0: And then, and you know, and then the amount of expectations in an environment in a clinical setting with a social work student at the master's level, especially when there are not appropriate accommodations in place, there's just no way for you to be effective at clinical social work. And so I did the best I could, you know, with raising the alarm bells many times. And then eventually the workload just got to the point where I had to shift to remote work, and some health issues were exacerbated. But yeah, so, I mean, there's just so much, I mean, you know, and I don't want to rattle along, but so I'll let, you know, you all step back in. But yeah, there's just so much really that's happened with this situation.
1: And so many layers. I mean, because one thing impacts the other thing. I mean, that's all what social work is about, right? All the social things that go yeah. together to make people who they are, to make their situations what they are. I mean, of course it makes sense that you're having some health issues because there's situations that are beyond your control.
2: I mean, being academically successful is, you know, at this level is enough, you know, to have to deal with. And when you're not getting the support you need, and then you have a situation where, in effect, what is happening is the challenges are putting you in a situation where your own academic ability isn't enough to solve the problems. But of course, to people who don't know any better, it starts to reflect on how they perceive you in terms of how you're doing in the program. And that's really unfair. It's really crazily unfair that obviously two very intelligent and accomplished individuals like yourselves were put in a position where the issue became not your own skills, not your own drive, not your own resources, but just the fact that you could not count on the institution that is supposed to be working to make you successful to do that.
1: Very well said. And, you know, let me point out, the NFB doesn't want to sue people. I mean, that's not, people often think that that's all we do, or that's what we want to do, or that's what we jump on first. And I think that from this podcast, you're getting the idea that no, that's not our first line of defense. So obviously the first line is the advocacy, and both Miranda and Harold did that. And then the second line was, let's get an advocate involved. So Sherry Cook, the president of the NFB of West Virginia, did that. And then it was only after all of those things that Eve got involved. And, you know, we in the NFB also don't have unlimited resources. We can't take every case that comes across our desk, unfortunately. We'd love to, but we just can't. And so for us to say, no, this is absolutely egregious. And not only is this absolutely egregious, but this is egregious enough that we feel that at this point, the only way to possibly salvage the situation for these two students and the students that come after, and to set a precedent, which I think is equally as important, for other universities of how it should be done right, you know, that's when the lawsuit came into effect. And so it's not that we just willy-nilly run out and, oh, you didn't, you know, you didn't have an alt tag on this image, and that's the only thing on your website that's broken, but we're going to sue you for that. No,
2: that's not
1: how it works.
2: you folks were not too happy. And plus, and you don't have to talk about this, but it can't be fun to still be attending the university that you're in litigation with, in certain ways. So, I mean, this is not a course of action that anybody takes lightly, including the Federation, and I imagine certainly not the two of you.
3: Absolutely. Yeah. It's very uncomfortable. So,
1: yeah, I can't even imagine. Are you both still students at the university, or what does that look like while this is going on? Because I can't quite imagine being in court with certain people one day and then coming back to class in another day. So what does that look like? Can you talk about that?
3: Sure. That's what it's going to look like. So, wow. You know, it's there's tension. I feel like, you know, it's just extremely uncomfortable. That's the best way to put it. And it's really sad. It's really sad that it had to come down to this, because we didn't want it to. So,
0: yeah. And I would also just add to that, you know, I kind of back up a little bit, and I just wanted to kind of echo, you know, what Ms. Riccobono said about the National Federation of the Blind. You know, on one hand, you know, the National Federation of the Blind feels, and you know, they've made this amply clear in many of their publications that, you know, discrimination itself is actually the thing that holds back, you know, people with disabilities, you know, the most. And we tried, I mean, I'm talking countless meetings with the university over and over and over and over again. And to Ms. Cook's credit, you know, you're talking somebody with 30 years of experience in rehabilitation counseling, someone that ran the West Virginia Rehabilitation Blind Services Division. So, I mean, we had, you know, weight of experts, experienced people that really, you know, knew how field placement and some of these things should look, and what should that look like, and they were willing to sit and take the time to delicately address these problems, and then to what Mr. Danielson said, that, you know, not to brag or nothing, but yeah, academically speaking, you know, you're talking about, and I know she doesn't like to brag about herself, so I'll brag, you know, for her. You're talking about somebody that is a single mother. Okay. You're talking about somebody that graduated a university with honors in psychology, you know, is in psychi, and is going to graduate school. And having this significant event of losing your vision, but not just losing your vision at a frequency and rate that most individuals would step away from, you know, graduate school and those responsibilities and all the other things that she deals with, and just address that, that's significant enough. And yet she's still willing to persevere and to, like you all said, stay inside of a program that we're actively challenging in litigation as social work students, which I would also just add, for this happening, by the way, from a school of social work that is accredited by the CSWE, is heartbreaking to me. It's truly heartbreaking.
2: And I should say, you know, Miranda is also a 2024 scholarship winner, and you didn't brag on yourself, Harold, but you have I believe you have, and I'm not going to remember the name of it, but you have some kind of national fellowship in your field, correct?
0: Yeah, well, I did. So,
2: right.
0: You know, so I was actually one of only 23 people that was selected for the Rural Integrated Behavioral Health Program through HRSA, that's through, you know, the Department of Health and Human Services. Yeah, and you know, and I also graduated, by the way, undergrad in the School of Social Work in Alpha Delta Mu, which is West Virginia State University's chapter of the National Honor Society in Social Work. So, you know, you're talking to two people that this is very important to us on many different levels. And no, we were not at all litigation, you know, happy.
2: Right. And two people that don't that don't

0: navigate poverty and those complex systems. And I just really want to empower other people in West Virginia to live up to their fullest potential and to help them navigate those systems to meet their needs.
1: And that's what social work is supposed to be all about. And for the university to just stifle you at every turn, that is, I don't know, that's like a quadruple punch to the gut, in my opinion. Yeah. I mean, it's looking kind of difficult for you both right now. What does keep you going? And do you have any advice for others who are either planning to go to college and are a little bit worried about the process, or who might be in a similar situation? You know, what are the things that you're learning and taking from this? Are there any bright sides right now that you can share?
0: My bright side would be to have a friend like Harold who's going through a similar experience. And so someone who understands what I'm going through. And I know not everyone will have that, but just being mindful, continuing to advocate for yourself, you know, just don't give up. And a lot of times throughout this process, I've received a lot of blame for the problems with accessibility, and I just don't internalize that. I just keep moving forward because I need to set an example for my boys. And that's what's most important to me, to keep my eye on the prize that I'm going to graduate, that I'm going to be employed, and I'm going to set an example for my children. So, yeah.
2: Yeah. And I think the ray of hope for me, and probably the best way for me to look at it, even though, in my opinion, the restraints and the label that's been placed on me is unjust, in my opinion. I think the ray of hope for me is that, you know, in this new internship that I'm at, is aptly named Redemption Services. And we actually worked with the CSED program in West Virginia. And what that is the Children with Serious Emotional Disorders. And so they oftentimes have families that are, you know, they're the most vulnerable. You know, we in West Virginia, we have a epidemic of the foster care crisis, some of the highest rates in the nation, 7,000 children. And so the ray of hope is actually my clients. You know, getting to work with these vulnerable children every single day, and to, again, like, to see the growth, and the power that social work can have on a family system and restoring and reunifying, that family system. In an environment to where, you know, not only are we giving you tools and coping mechanisms, but we're giving you positive binding resilience that you build up within yourself. And to get to watch that as a practitioner is amazing. It's truly a blessing to me. And I would say to all the people out there that are, you know, coming up against what NFB talks about often are low expectations, I would just recommend and encourage you that you see those low expectations as opportunities for challenging those low expectations. And the NFB has many, many different vehicles in which they do that. There are so many different things that you can do through the National Federation of the Blind in regards to building up a coalition of people that are like-minded, especially students. You know, I can't say enough about, you know, the NABS organization. They do so many different things, so many different events. They are extremely, the board on the NABS board is extremely

0: passionate individuals, and scholars in their own right, and achievers in their own right. So I would just tell you that, you know, you're not alone. And a lot of those low expectations and a lot of those barriers, they are isolating at first. But again, I think you should just look at those low expectations as an opportunity to turn those low expectations into an example, and how we can raise them together, you know, with each other's help, because that's what it's all about when it comes to really being a change agent and a wounded healer. You know, we all have experiences, and we can look at those experiences and weaponize them in such a way to allow them to not to define us, but to refine us. That would be my advice to you.
1: Wow. Incredibly, incredibly well said. And I loved what Miranda said before about not taking it personally, because and I can't imagine how hard that is. But of course, we always tend to blame ourselves. Most of us are much harder on ourselves than anybody else would ever truly be in real life. And so not taking that personally, really being able to step back and say, the fact that this is inaccessible is not my fault. Like, I didn't create the course. I didn't pick the articles. This is not my fault. And what's the definition of insanity? Doing the same thing over and over and expecting different results. And so if I'm beating my head against the wall over and over and over, I'm going to get a headache, and it's not going to be helpful. And I'm still not going to be able to access this material because it's broken. Now, I mean, on the other hand, if there are things that you can learn, sometimes it is little tricks from other blind people who use the software that can say, oh, yeah, I was having trouble with that, but I've found that if I do this, this, and this, that sometimes it works better. And sometimes that does help. Obviously, I'm sure you've tried all of those things, all those tips and tricks. But I guess the first part is really talking to other people, figuring out, is it training that I need? Do I need more training on how to use my screen reader? Or do I need more training in Braille or whatever it might be? Or do I need tutoring? Is it not that the material is inaccessible? Is it that I'm horrible at math and I just need help to get through this subject, not because it's not accessible to me, but because it's math? And
2: yeah, I had
1: help.
2: A math tutor, by the
1: mm-hmm.
2: way.
1: Right. So, you know,
2: right,
1: I need
2: it. Yeah.
1: Yeah. I need help with math because I just need help with math or whatever it is, or writing. You know, it's nothing to do with blindness, but maybe you have dyslexia in addition, or you have some other disability where writing is difficult, whatever it is. Those things and asking for that kind of help is completely okay. All students have the ability to get tutoring and different things if they're struggling in classes. But if you have a disability and everything that's put in your path is completely inaccessible to you, and there's nothing that's really put in place for you to have that change, then, as Miranda said, not taking that personally, not saying, oh my gosh, I'm not going to graduate and it's all my fault. Instead, kind of turning it around and, these are low expectations. I still want my degree, and here's what I'm going to do to go forward. And we do have a toolkit, Chris, right? A higher education toolkit on how to advocate in kind of those early stages. So hopefully you're not needing to get to the stage where Miranda and Harold are.
2: Yeah, hopefully. I mean, you know, it is important to point out there are blind college and graduate students, you know, who are, you know, all over this country. And there are institutions that have stepped up, and some of them because of settlements with the National Federation of the Blind, and have done the right thing. And so it is important to realize that there are ways to deal with this. And there is our self-advocacy and higher education toolkit. which is available. Hopefully that is tremendously helpful to a lot of our blind students. And I will say that my bright side coming out of this story is that Harold Rogers and Miranda Lacey are part of the National Federation of the Blind, because these are two people who are going to make, who are working to make and to make a positive difference for blind people and for other people. You know, both of them so movingly talking about the work that they are doing and want to do. And we all have your back. We all have each other's back. We have the resources to help each other. And that is what our movement is all about.
1: Definitely. So I think we're kind of coming down to the end. Miranda and Harold, is there anything else that you would like to share with our listeners before we wrap up?
3: Thank you for bringing attention to this, because I feel like it's very important. And I think my goal here is that no blind person will ever feel how I've felt. So if nothing else comes from this, I hope that that's the result.
0: I would just say that, you know, that it's clear that, you know, together we can, you know, raise those expectations that are low, and to move towards a place in the in society in which we are living, you know, the lives that we want. And the National Federation of the Blind, you know, their new Access On podcast, by the way, is somebody that is a tech enthusiast in their spare time, is also an amazing resource.
2: Nice cross promotion there, Harold.
0: Yes, highly recommend that podcast.
1: Your check from Jonathan Mosen's in the mail.
2: Yeah, exactly.
0: He's amazing. Just getting just his voice.
1: Oh, I know, I know. Isn't that the during the national convention? I don't know if I've shared this on The Nation's Blind before, but our daughter Elizabeth was listening to Jonathan talk, and she's like, I think that he should read audiobooks because I want to hear him read books to me. So anyway, yeah, definitely. Chris, is there anything else you want to add?
2: No, I just want to thank these wonderful individuals for sharing their story and sharing their time with us. It can't have been easy, but you both did a wonderful job. And I think it will share with our listeners that none of us are alone as blind people, and none of us have to be alone, and we're all in this together.
1: Stronger together. That should be like a convention theme. Oh, wait, it already was.
2: I think we've used that.
1: I think we have. Well, thank you all so much for listening to The Nation's Blind Podcast. We will definitely be with you, coming to you again. And until that time, remember, you can live the life you want.
2: Blindness is not what holds you back.
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6: All right. Before we get to our resolutions, we want to spend some time really thinking about our equal protections under the law. And when you think about the people that might speak on this topic, I think we've gotten the best one we could, which is our general counsel, Eve Hill. Now, you know, besides working closely with the National Federation of the Blind, Eve champions a lot of other causes and serves as legal counsel in a lot of other cases. And she's a tireless advocate. She doesn't rest much. She doesn't rest much. And she's always considering what she can do to help combat injustice and strengthen the laws of our nation. So the best thing that I can say about Eve Hill is thank goodness she's on our side. And it's really a joy and pleasure to work with her on a regular basis. Here's the General Counsel of the National Federation of the Blind. Here's Eve Hill. You can-

0: right. Thank you. Hello, Federation family. As Mark said, I am Eve Hill. I am a disability rights lawyer at Brown, Goldstein & Levy and the proud general counsel of the National Federation of the Blind. And this convention gives me the energy I need to keep going and being tireless for the rest of the year. So thank you. Now, I come to you not just as a lawyer, not just as an advocate, but as a believer in you, a believer in us, and a believer in the power of collective action. But I'm not here to talk at you like I usually do. I want us to speak together because the change we seek is going to come from you, not from me. And I want us to get loud because the people in Washington, D.C. need to hear us. So let's practice. When I ask, who will fight, you say, NFB. When I ask, who will lead, you say, NFB. Let's try it. Who will fight?
1: NFB.
0: Who will lead?
1: NFB.
0: Great. There are going to be more questions, but the same answer. So let's go. Now, here's the bad news. We currently face threats to the civil rights of blind and other people with disabilities like never before. Offices for civil rights across the federal government have been decimated or shut down entirely. The Department of Justice Civil Rights Division has lost most of its lawyers. The Equal Employment Opportunity Commission, where you're required to file any employment discrimination claim before you can go to court, is going to reduce its staff to a 45-year low over the next year. And the employees that are left in those agencies have been redirected to focus on issues other than disability civil rights. So I ask you, who can we count on when enforcement agencies fail us? Who will lead when the systems leave us behind? You're good. These cuts will leave thousands, tens of thousands of people with disabilities without a federal mechanism to challenge injustice and discrimination. The Department of Education Office for Civil Rights alone received over 22,000 complaints each year and resolved 16,000 of them a year, and 35% of those were for disability discrimination. Now it is only staffed to handle about 7,000 complaints, less than half of what it used to do. And disability cases are no longer a priority. And as the department itself is slated to shut down, there is no clear plan for what happens to civil rights enforcement. The Department of Justice received 95,000 complaints just under Title III of the Americans with Disabilities in 5 years. That's 19,000 a year. The EEOC received 29,000 disability complaints alone in 2024, a 25-year high. So I ask you again, who is going to investigate discrimination cases on behalf of the blind when federal agencies fail us? Who will litigate? Who will make justice real? These are not just numbers. These are people's lives. Blind people are being shut out of crucial, inaccessible websites and important notices like Target and Domino's and H&R Block before the NFB challenged them. Like Exact Care Pharmacy and the Iowa Department of Health and Human Services, who we're still challenging, and like the IRS and the UNC healthcare system, who the NFB challenged. Blind students are being denied equal opportunity in education by schools like West Virginia University, who we're suing, Los Angeles Community College District, who we've been suing for a decade, and Oregon State University. Blind workers are being discriminated against by federal agencies like Lorette Santos and the VA and Miriam Sementuala at the Department of State. They're being discriminated against by state and local government agencies like Marianne Miorelli, Harriet Goh, and Ashlyn Johnson, and by private employers like Aaron Scheides and Roy Gelfand, all of whom have stood up with the NFB to challenge this discrimination. And blind voters across the country are being shut out of private, independent, absentee voting. So I ask you, who will stand with them? Who will take their cases? Who will defend the rights of blind people across the country? Now, we're not just facing cutbacks in enforcement. We're facing rollbacks to our rights themselves. The Department of Labor plans to rescind its regulations implementing the disability affirmative action requirements for federal contractors to hire people with disabilities. Now, this is important because, in part as a result of these regulations, the employment rate of people with disabilities is at the highest level since records began being kept. The employment rate over the 10 years since these regulations were introduced has risen by 11 percentage points. But these effective regulations are being scrapped. The Department of Health and Human Services has been sued by Texas and 16 other states challenging its new Section 504 regulation, which requires websites, kiosks, and other technologies to be accessible and prohibits disability discrimination by child welfare systems, something the NFB has been taking on for decades. The NFB and all of you have already made yourselves heard by those states about the importance of these regulations, and the case is currently stayed. But we expect HHS may fully or partially rescind those regulations to reach a settlement of that case, which would eliminate our important civil rights. The American Council on Education has asked the federal government to roll back the new Department of Justice ADA Title II regulations, making clear that state and local government websites have to be accessible. The NFB and its affiliates and members have actively participated in the notice and comment procedures on those regulations for 14 years. The Department of Energy is unilaterally revoking its regulation that requires federally funded buildings to be accessible at all. So who will fight back against regulations being rescinded? Who will protect access to technology?
1: NFB.
0: Who spent decades fighting for these rules and will now defend them?
1: NFB.
0: And so now let's talk about the courts. They are slamming the doors shut in our faces. They are eliminating private rights of action, essentially saying, oh yeah, you have a right, but no way to enforce it. In Cummings versus Premier Rehab, the Supreme Court ruled that emotional distress damages caused by discrimination are not available under Section 504, and most courts have applied that to Title II of the ADA as well. In Trump versus CASA, the Supreme Court banned universal injunctions to address discrimination nationwide. Courts are imposing numerous onerous requirements for organizations and individuals to even have standing to assert their rights in court. And the Supreme Court recently ruled that a retired worker cannot challenge their discriminatory retirement benefits because they are no longer an employee of the company. How much sense does that make? So who will bring cases showing that other forms of damages are still available, like lost opportunities and lost educational opportunities? You got it. Who will fill courtrooms with blind people to show judges how important our rights are? What organization has members statewide and nationwide and is willing to bring class actions to establish our rights? Who will bring the vast, powerful network of real blind people to bear witness and demonstrate the impact of discrimination? We are also facing challenges to the very services people with disabilities rely on to survive. Many blind people receive benefits from the Social Security Administration, SSDI, SSI, and retirement benefits, benefits they have earned and paid for. And the NFB has actively litigated with the Social Security Administration, including through litigation, to make the processes of applying for and maintaining those benefits more effective and accessible. For example, we sued successfully SSA to require them to accept electronic signatures on application forms. But now, the Social Security Administration is cutting its staff to historic lows, cuts that are already making it more difficult, even impossible, to get help. Their website is crashing, their phone line is jammed, and field offices are ghost towns. So what did we do? You guessed it. The NFB and several members sued to stop these cuts, asserting the cuts violate Section 504 of the Rehabilitation Act and the Administrative Procedure Act. The court denied our motion for preliminary injunction, which was intended to stop the cuts before they happened, but we are still in the fight. But more cutbacks are coming, such as at the Centers for Medicare and Medicaid Services, which many blind people rely on for essential health care services. And the Department of Education is slated to be shut, which many blind students rely on for special education services and higher education grants. So who will challenge those systems when they fail blind people?
1: NFB!
0: Who will demand access to benefits and services?
1: NFB!
0: And who will not back down?
1: NFB!
0: The collective action of the NFB, its affiliates, and its members is more important now than it has ever been. These are unusual times, but we have faced hard times before. We have rallied in the face of opposition before, and we have come through stronger. As President Bush said when he signed the Americans with Disabilities Act, our problems are large, but our unified heart is larger. Our challenges are great, but our will is greater. And in America, the most generous, optimistic nation on the face of the earth, we must not and will not rest until every man and woman with a dream has the means to achieve it. Who believes in the dreams of blind people? Now I'm going to change it up because y'all were so good at that. I'm going to make it trickier. Because the NFB is made up of people. All the people in this room, all the people in Zoom world, and all across the country. And the real power of collective action is the people who make it happen. As President Obama said, change will not come if we wait for some other person or if we wait for some other time. We are the ones we've been waiting for. We are the change that we seek. The power of the blind people's movement comes from us. We, the people. Yes, we can. Nothing about us without us. So the answer to my next few questions is, we will. Ready? Who will be the change that we seek?
1: We will.
0: And Martin Luther King reminded us that the arc of moral justice is long, but it bends towards justice. Who will bend the arc of the universe towards justice for blind people?
1: We will.
0: And Dr. Mark Maurer explained, we may lose the battle, but we will not lose the war because we will not stop fighting. Who will win the war for the rights of blind people?
1: We will.
0: All right. They may try to cut us out. They may try to roll back our rights. They may try to silence our voices. But we are still here. We are still fighting. We are still rising. because we do not wait. We do not yield. We do not stop. One last time, say it loud, we will. Who will fight?
1: We will.
0: Who will lead?
1: We will.
0: Who will build a better future for blind people?
1: We will.
0: Thank you, Federation family, for letting me play. For letting me play a small role in the blind people's movement. It has been the honor of my career, and I am tremendously grateful. So let's go change the world together.
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3: The Blind at Speed by Dan Parker. There is a photo on the page, the caption, Dan Parker. From the editor. Those who attend concerts know that the way one makes an entrance is important in setting the stage for the show. Not since former President Maurer entered the hall driving a small crane has the convention of the National Federation of the Blind witnessed the spectacle of the kind that started the Sunday morning session of the 2014 convention as Dan Parker entered the hall on his motorcycle, reached the stage, and turned off his machine after two short revs of the engine. Here's what he said to the convention.
4: Good morning, Federationists. I hope a little smell of racing gas is okay first thing in the morning. My name is Dan Parker. I'm from Salem, Alabama. I'm honored to be here to share my life story. I look at my chapter, my life as chapters in a book. Chapter one was before blindness. Chapter two is after. Chapter 1, I was born in Columbus, Georgia, raised by a race car driver. My father, still 70 years old, races today. In my adult years, I studied machine work, welding, fabrication, built race cars, motorcycles, all across the United States, Canada, and as far as the country of Qatar. In 2005, I was the ADRL Pro Nitrous World Champion, reaching top speeds of 224 miles an hour in the quarter mile. March 31st, 2012, started Chapter 2. It was like any other day that I've been through a thousand times before. My team and I went to Steele, Alabama to test a brand new racing engine that was 864 cubic inches plus four stages of nitrous oxide. The third pass, the car made a horrible right turn. It cut the car completely in half. From the dash forward, there was nothing. No motor, no transmission, no steering wheel, nothing. I woke 2 weeks later from an induced coma at the University of Alabama for my family and girlfriend to realize I was totally blind. It took months of physical therapy, rehab, numerous surgeries to get any point in my life to where I could think about trying to get out of the house, much less race again. During one of the nights, sleeplessness, a dream came to me that I was not going to let blindness define me and stop my racing. I'd always known about the famed Bonneville Salt Flats, which is in Wendover, Utah, 120 miles south, 120 miles west of Salt Lake City, where men have been setting land speed records since the 1930s. Cars have been over 650 miles per hour. Motorcycles have been over 300. This was my new goal in life, to become the first blind man to race the Bonneville Salt Flats. I had a goal, but I didn't have a path to get there. I had to figure this out. Through some research, I was lucky enough to learn about the Blind Driver Challenge, Mark Riccobono, and the program of the NFB. Yay. I was lucky enough to, when I first called the NFB, I thought they might think I was crazy. And I got Joanne Wilson on the phone, shared my story with her. Thank you, Joanne. She got me in touch with Mark Riccobono. I went to the NFB, met with Mark, Dr. Maurer, and we decided that this was an achievable goal. In 10 short months, we set out on an aggressive mission to build the first motorcycle to race the Bonneville Salt Flats by a blind man. We started the project, and as any aggressive projects, a lot of friends and family asked me if I was crazy trying to get killed, and I tried to explain to them, this ain't about dying, this is about living. I had a lot of volunteers come to the house. I'm proud to say I fabricated and designed probably 50-60% of the motorcycle myself. I still run my milling machine, my lathe, all my bending equipment. I built the jigs on the frame machine, everything to build this motorcycle. For you that are totally blind that can't see, the motorcycle is a red three-wheel bike, two wheels on the back, a real aerodynamic body with a 70cc engine with a 5-speed transmission. It realistically has a top speed of about 85 miles per hour. A few weeks before the Salt Flats in August, we've got the motorcycle together, and it was crunch time. So it was time to test. My engineer, Patrick Johnson, that built the guidance system, along with me, the team, met at an airport in North Alabama to test. The first day we had some problems, come back, we regrouped, redesigned the guidance system. 1 week to go, we tested successful at the airport. The very first pass I made successful down the airport, A to B, 100% independent. When we got to the Bonneville, Mark Riccobono was there with us. We had to demonstrate our capabilities and to prove to them that blindness was not the obstacle that was going to stop us. The race officials were absolutely impressed with our entire team, our organization, how we went about it, the guidance system, everything, and they granted us permission to race the Salt Flats. So on the morning of August 26, 2013, we embarked on a mission that was successful. At 11 o'clock in the morning, we made a pass down the Salt. The Salt is 10 miles wide by 20 miles long. So you have 2 miles to accelerate. I was on the short course, which is only a 5-mile course. 2 miles to accelerate, 1 mile average speed. I started off at mile marker one, accelerated at mile marker two. Between mile marker two and three, I did not vary 4 feet from center with the audible cues that my guidance system gives me. I averaged 55.331 miles an hour, setting a record for the fastest blind man on the Salt Flats, along with the first blind man on the Salt Flats. The night at dinner, Mark Riccobono, Bill Clapp, my team, everybody was celebrating. And we said to ourselves, this morning on the way to the Salt, we were saying we could. Tonight, we're saying we did. Yeah. In the next few months, my life had slowed down a lot, and I had to reflect on what the next chapter of my life was going to be. I was reading a book by great racing legend Smokey Unick. Smokey, in his later days, was a little depressed the way his life had went and was wanting to give up. His wife brought him home a picture frame with a message in it, a man without a problem to solve is out of the game. I think Smokey's wife put it in a picture frame because she knows us men, if she didn't nail it to the wall, we would forget about it. But if you think about that message, a problem to solve is a challenge. If you're out of the game, you're on the sidelines of life. So my current challenge is I'm at Louisiana Center for the Blind receiving proper training. That's right, LCB. That quote st- stands true to all of us. We all have a problem to solve, to better ourselves every day, to reach out to other blind members, to blind people, to prove to ourselves, prove to society, and help inspire other blind people the infinite possibilities that we have that's only defined by our personal self, not others. So when we leave here tomorrow and everybody starts heading home, I wish y'all would take that one quote with you. A man without a problem to solve is out of the game. And everybody here, we're going to stay in the game. Thank you very much.
5: Letting the world know that blindness is not the characteristic that holds us back. We're NFBRN, the National Federation of the Blind Radio Network.
3: What is the NCLB by Deja Powell? From the editor, to address the Braille literacy crisis in America, the National Federation of the Blind has mobilized to take action on many fronts: public education, advocacy in schools, stimulating the creation of teacher training programs, and creating what we informally call a Braille competency test. Here is what Deja Powell offers in an attempt to answer questions such as why the test matters, why one should take it, where it is offered, and how you can help to increase the number of testing sites. Have you heard of this thing called the National Certification in Literary Braille, NCLB? The National Blindness Professional Certification Board, NBPCB, offers the NCLB exam, which provides a certification that says, "I am proficient in literary Braille." The test has been designed for teachers of the blind, but anyone can take it. More and more, the NCLB is becoming a standard for certification across the country, and people are starting to notice it. We have expanded the number of test locations for this exam and now offer it in many regions of the country, so we thought you'd like to know more about it. Here are the answers to some frequently asked questions about the NCLB. What is the National Certification in Literary Braille, NCLB? The NCLB is a nationally recognized certification in literary Braille geared specifically toward teachers. It is a 5-year renewable certification awarded to those who successfully pass all 4 sections of the National Literary Braille Competency Test. It is administered solely under the direction of the National Blindness Professional Certification Board, NBPCB. Who can take the NCLB? The target population includes pre- and in-service teachers who teach or will teach Braille reading and writing to children and adults. Others interested in demonstrating their knowledge, proficiency in reading and writing the literary Braille code are also welcome. There are no prerequisites, although a good working knowledge of the literary Braille code is assumed. What is the format of the NCLB test? The NCLB is a written examination that tests an applicant's ability to read, write, and understand literary Braille. The examination consists of 4 sections including 1. Braille writing using a Braille writer, 2. Braille writing using a slate and stylus, 3. Proofreading, identifying Braille errors, and 4. Multiple choice, correct Braille usage and rules. Where is the NCLB offered? As interest in the NCLB grows, so does the number of locations at which the test is offered. Current listings of test locations can be found at www.nbpcb.org/nclb. We are offering the test at this year's National Convention of the National Federation of the Blind in Orlando, Florida, on July 4 and 5, so register now. Why should I, or an employee of mine, take the NCLB? The NCLB brings an added credential to any teacher of the blind or visually impaired who demonstrates knowledge and proficiency in the literary Braille code. Holders of the NCLB demonstrate to their profession that they hold the nation's highest credential for knowledge of literary Braille. As certification continues to be sought and even required by employers, holding the NCLB credential will make the candidate for employment highly valuable to prospective employers while helping employers to demonstrate that they have a highly qualified workforce. How much does it cost to take the NCLB? All fees can be paid online at www.nbpcb.org/nclb by credit card or PayPal account. 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Where can I register to take the NCLB? Registration for the NCLB must be done online at www.nbpcb.org/nclb. The online application is simple and easy to follow. You may also pay for the test at this time using a credit card or PayPal account. How Do I Prepare to Take the NCLB Test? 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Sample tests, practice passages, proofreading exercises, and other study materials are available. The official reference for the exam is the 1994 edition of EBAE, as revised in 2002, available for purchase from the American Printing House for the Blind, APH. Whom should I contact for more information if I'm interested in hosting an NCLB test? We are always looking for new testing locations. If you would like us to schedule a test in your area, you may contact Deja Powell by phone at 318-257-2029, Monday through Friday, or by email at dpowell, D-P-O-W-E-L-L, at latech, latech.edu. Many more details about the test can also be found on our website. Make the time to consider taking or hosting this important test. It is an essential aspect of our continual goal to promote Braille literacy, which starts with highly qualified teachers of the blind and visually impaired. So now that you know what all those letters mean, the NCLB, administered by the NBPCB, look how smart you sound.
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5: 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And I have my other host with me, my fabulous co-host, as he said last episode, often imitated but never duplicated, Anil Lewis.
7: Very nice. Look at you. Look at you. I thought you were going to do something else earlier when you saying, if you don't know. I thought you were about to say, if you don't know, now you know.
5: Now
7: welcome
5: you know.
7: To the Nation's
5: That's
7: Blind
5: true.
7: Podcast. Like,
5: now
7: listen to
5: you
7: Melissa
5: do.
7: Getting old soul there. Very nice. Very nice. Yes, I'm here. Looking forward to this particular interview of a topic that is not, is foreign to me.
5: Is foreign to you? Oh, my goodness. No, not foreign.
7: Yeah, I'm an old dude.
5: You move some, don't you?
7: I'm an old dude, Melissa. I do need to move more, though. So maybe this will be inspiring. Maybe this will motivate me to move more.
5: I think all of us, aside from maybe a couple of our guests, could do with moving more.
7: Yes.
5: I would certainly like to have a little bit more movement in my life. But were you ever an athlete? Were you a sports
7: yes.
5: guy in high school?
7: Yes, I think that's why I'm healthy in these late years. I didn't play high school ball. We played street ball,
5: mm-hmm.
7: which was... required a little more athleticism and
5: yeah.
7: a lot more courage.
5: Yes. A little bit more running, faster running sometimes, I'm guessing.
7: Yes,
5: and
7: yes, during the sport and sometimes
5: and
7: after.
5: After,
7: yes.
5: Yes, yes. I had brothers. I understand this at least a little bit. I
7: yes.
5: don't know if they had street ball quite the same way you had street ball, but I do kind of get the picture, I think.
7: Yeah. It was yeah, fun. It was fun.
5: Good. Well, I'm glad mm-hmm. it was fun. I mean, that's what it should be, right?
7: Absolutely.
5: I was a runner in high school. And,
7: that's right.
5: Yeah.
7: Paralympic athlete.
5: Yes. Yeah. It was a long time ago. But yes, I did run in the Paralympics in 1996. And
7: mm-hmm.
5: it almost seems like it's a part of another life in some ways. But it's not. It is my life. And, you know, I don't run anymore. But I definitely love walking. And more and more, I am wanting to get involved with rock climbing. And also, I would love to find somebody to tandem bike with because I had a tandem growing up and really miss biking.
7: That I think I would like as well. I would love tandem
5: yeah,
7: bike riding.
5: It's amazing.
7: Especially with someone who's really good at pedaling. So
5: yeah, well, that does
7: no,
5: help.
7: No, I would help. I would help pedal. I would help.
5: I no, would. I know you
7: yeah.
5: would. I know
7: you We should would. Stop embarrassing me and introduce our guests, the real
5: yeah.
7: people responsible for movement here.
5: Why don't we do that? We have great panelists to talk about movement, and we're going to start with Terry Rupp. Just reading Terry's posts on Blind Mother Runner makes me
7: exhausting.
5: Tired.
7: Mm-hmm. Yeah.
8: hearing her talk about, oh, and I ran 100 miles and then I did this and then it's inspiring, but it's also tiring. She's also an advocate, a speaker. She's a parent of two kiddos who are very close in age to my two kiddos. She's also a Federationist and a leader within the NFB. This is Terry Rupp. How are you, Terry?
9: Hi, everybody. I'm so happy to be here.
8: Well, we are happy to have you here.
7: I will still always know you as Blind Mom in the Burbs, but I understand you're evolving. Yes, I get it.
9: Well, Blind Mom in the Burbs had to retire so that Blind Mother Runner can step into the spotlight.
7: Yeah, very nice. That's backwards. You would think that the retiring would end up being more like me as opposed to going to being an ultra marathon runner. Tell us about that evolution.
9: Well, I started Blind Mom in the Burbs when I had a 2.5-year-old and a 6-month-old, and I was blogging about all things parenting and blindness. And little by little, I found that I was writing less and less about blindness and more about my running adventures. And it was just fitting that I stopped posting about the kids because they now have their own social media presence. And I switched over last summer to being Blind Mother Runner as I run away with my adventures into ultra running and chasing after my big bad dream of one day running the Badwater 135, which National Geographic calls the toughest foot race on earth.
7: Wow.
8: Were you always a runner, or did you come to it? How did you come to running?
9: I was not a runner until about 7-8 years ago. I had heard about blind runners and sighted guides from Jessica Beecham. I heard a speech.
7: Oh, there's another one. Yes, Jessica.
9: Yes,
7: yeah.
9: Another runner. She's a dog mom. I heard a speech at one of our national conventions from a blind guy who ran across the country. And I got lost during a 5K following a group of people wearing bright red and bright blue shirts. And I thought, how on earth am I going to be able to run a marathon if I get lost on running a 5K? So I found this current chapter in running when I got a call from a guy named John Sterling, who is looking to start the Las Vegas chapter of Achilles.
7: Oh, nice.
9: And we just really hit the ground running. He asked, what is your running goal? And I said, I want to run a marathon. And he said, in his head, he was saying, please don't say rock and roll. Please don't say rock and roll. And I said, I want to run the Las Vegas rock and roll marathon.
7: Will you tell our listeners a little bit about Achilles?
9: Achilles International is an organization that pairs people with disabilities with sighted volunteers. So not just blind runners, but runners with other sorts of mobility impairments and veterans. And we have a visitor who comes every year from New Jersey who's autistic, and it is a really great community.
7: There you go. We have another guest with us, a friend of mine from long, long ago. Met Richie way back in Texas, doing a lot of their youth program work there. And now he's currently the president of our sports and rec division. Welcome, Richie Flores. You want to tell our listeners a little bit about yourself?
10: Yeah, sure. Thanks for having me, Anil and Melissa. Good to be on the podcast. This is Richie Flores. And yeah, I became the sports and recreation president back in 2022, following a long, good standing leadership. I've been a member since 2008 of the sports and rec division since it was created. And so basically we bring programming like fitness programming and adaptive sports resources, and we try to get folks who like to move and exercise and compete in sports and recreation together at the national convention. And, you know, we have an elected board of 9 members who plan these activities on a year-to-year basis.
7: Nice.
10: Who represent, you know, various sports and things. So yeah, it's good to be, good to be here.
7: You need to give Jessica Beecham another shout out. Jessica was influential in Terry. Jessica was the immediate past president in the sports and rec division, right?
10: Jessica Beecham was and is my mentor still in the sports and recreation leadership. And, you know, they were the one who came to me and asked, you know, if I was ready to take their spot with their supervision afterwards. And she's kept us on it. This is the first year our board has not had a Beecham on it, for probably like
7: every
10: exception.
7: Board needs a Beecham. Luckily our national board has a Beecham.
10: Yes. Yes.
7: Tell us about your sports related activities there, Richie.
10: Oh man. Well, I've been playing a sport called beep baseball, almost as long as I've been part of the sports and rec division, maybe a couple years longer. 2006, I found that in Austin, and I've been competing in it ever since. This will be, I guess, my 20th or 21st World Series.
8: Wow.
7: Can you describe to our listeners a little bit about what beep baseball is?
10: Yeah, so beep baseball is a form of an adapted form for the blind, visually impaired, of America's favorite pastime, you know, baseball. And it's a way for with the use of audio beeping balls and buzzing bases and some sighted contributions, blind people can hit a ball and run to a base and make some defensive plays. And it's basically the most exciting 6 seconds of adapted sports. I will say and argue that you have to make it to a base before the defense finds a ball. And usually that's all in like 6 seconds. And, we use softball bats. We use a 1 pound ball with a beeping mechanism in it. And we utilize a pitcher who's part of our team. So the goal is to have you hit the ball. And we use some defensive spotters out there that are sighted that give a one.
7: Yeah, don't mention spotters too. Man, I have PTSD about some spotters. I have to tell you about that one day. Yeah.
10: I think I've heard the legend already. So I think we've discussed
7: that. Was the end of my beat baseball career right there. Yeah. Yeah. For those listeners who'd like to hear the story, please send $50. No. Okay.
8: To the National Federation of the Blind.
7: Yes, yes.
8: With the memo, hear spotter story.
7: Yes,
8: and
7: spotter story, and I'll send it to you. Yeah,
8: but I love beat baseball. I've never played a real game, and that's really sad because I mean, oh my gosh, I grew up loving baseball. Still love baseball to this day. My dad loved baseball. My brothers love baseball. We are just a baseball family, and I so wish we had baseball, beat baseball here in Maryland, but I love it because everybody wears blindfold. So everybody is the same, which I really, really love. The same with goal ball and I think other blind sports as well. But I really do love that. Yeah. Except for the pitcher does not. Oh, okay.
7: Yes.
8: Got it.
7: Mm-hmm.
8: Got it. Okay.
10: He wears
8: sense.
10: A face mask to protect that face.
8: Makes sense. That makes sense.
7: But you guys need to understand that when Melissa says her family loves baseball, that's an understatement. That is baseball. You know, families that have baseball as their religion? Yes.
8: Yeah.
7: That's pretty close. Yeah.
8: Yeah. Well, the Milwaukee Brewers and all the baseball. I mean, let me just say, and Will might edit this out, and if he does, it's fine. But one of my very first complete sentences was hustle your buns, because I was watching my brother's baseball games and my mom would cheer very loudly and say, hustle your buns, get to the base.
7: Love
8: so anyway.
7: No, he can't edit that out. We have a third guest joining us who hopefully is more my speed, the president of our National Organization of Parents of Blind Children, Cassie McNabb. Welcome, Cassie.
11: Well, thank you for inviting me. As the other two were speaking, I was wondering why I had been invited, because I am not an athletic person. I did some cheerleading in middle school.
7: That's athleticism. I'm sorry. That's athletic.
11: But that was about the extent of, I guess now if a child chasing were an Olympic sport, I might have a gold medal in that.
7: Nice.
11: But I am the president of the National Organization of Parents of Blind Children. Very proud to be in that role, to get to encourage parents and include them in our organization.

0: physical education, and the best they do is have them walk laps around a track, something like that. And we need to get them to understand that, you know, blind people can be just athletically inclined as any other individual.
1: Well, it's so important, especially for young blind children. That's how we learn about our bodies. It's how we learn about space. The more we play in general, climb and fall and get up and climb again and jump and run and learn to somersault or cartwheel, whatever it is, that really is the work of childhood. And that just has so many foundational benefits that if kids miss out on that because parents are just too afraid to let them try, or people just say they can't try, or they don't want to try, they'd rather just sit and read a book. I mean, reading is great, but it really is important. If it's important enough for all kids to have physical education that actually teaches and works on skills, it's just as important for our blind kids to have that same kind of education. So
0: absolutely.
1: That's my soapbox.
0: And getting outdoors is so important too. I mean, I see now they're giving people vitamin D tablets rather than getting them out in the sun and enjoying themselves. Just out of curiosity, before we go to a quick message, what is your favorite outdoor activity?
2: Running.
1: Really? I would never know.
0: Running is really your favorite outdoor activity?
2: I can do it for days, and I literally have done it for days.
0: Wow. I've never been able to reach the runner's high. I always reach the runner's exhaustion before I reach the runner's high. How about you, Cassie?
3: My favorite outdoor activity is probably swimming.
0: Oh, nice. I used to love swimming too. How about you, Richie?
4: I like walking the almost 2 miles home after work, you know, to get a little breath of that Berkeley, California fresh air, unwind from the daily grind, you know, let myself kind of get a little of a urban city culture, you know, on the way home, just sort of a little relaxing, energizing, same time.
0: I could get into the walking. How about you, Melissa?
1: Oh, gosh. There's just so many. I love swimming, but you know, swimming in Maryland in the winter is not outdoors, is not really a good plan. Yeah. I love biking. I really do love rock climbing. I guess that probably would be my favorite. I haven't done it much, but I loved it when I went in Colorado to the, I was a summer program assistant director and a Braille teacher, and used to take the kids rock climbing, and really loved seeing the kids be able to participate. But it was also a really cool perk of the job that I also got to rock climb. So I really would like to do that again. Again, unfortunately, there are some rock faces here in Maryland, but a lot of the climbing that is done is in a gym. So anyway, I'll have to maybe, you know, take some trips to actually be able to do it outside more often.
0: That's a good reason to travel. Mm-hmm. My favorite outdoor activity is barbecuing. Let's just take a break for a quick message. We'll be right back.
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1: All right. Welcome back to this movement episode of the Nation's Blind Podcast. Let's move on. I'll see what I did there. Terry, we talked already a little bit about how long you've been a runner, but let's talk a little bit about what your first marathon was like. And also, if you want to talk about what your longest marathon has been up to this point.
2: My first marathon was the 2018 Las Vegas Rock and Roll Marathon. And it was so much fun. I had a whole army of guides around me. I actually had to turn away guides because I had too many. But we were just there for the fun of it. My longest distance that I have completed was at the Jackpot Ultra Running Festival in 2022, where they extended the race that year and the year before to

0: a 72-hour race. The year before, I was able to complete 115 miles, and in 2022, I completed 150 miles.
1: Wow.
2: 150.
1: Yes. 150.
2: Wow.
1: So how do you prepare for that? Both your mind and, I mean, I guess your body is very important, but you've also definitely have to prepare your mind to do 150 miles, 26 miles, whatever it is. What are your routines? How do you go about doing that?
0: I think the most important thing is consistency. Whether I'm doing a 20-mile long run on a Sunday with my human guides or a 3 to 5 mile run with my running dog guide, every day is important. Everything we do to move our body is important. I also just started strength training this year after a knee injury. So movement is medicine, and it's so important to move your body every single day. In addition to moving my body, I also train my gut, because Anil would really like to know this, but ultra running is actually an eating game, because we have to consume hundreds of calories every hour so that we can sustain.
2: I see what you're trying to do. You're trying to trap me. It's working though. It's working.
0: So my long runs are there to train my gut. I bring all sorts of different things, like peanut butter jelly sandwiches, Nerds clusters, fruit, highly expensive running fuel that's created for runners. And I love training, and I love Saturday nights when I pack my cooler full of fuel to test my, to train my gut.
2: Nice.
1: Nerd clusters.
0: Yes.
1: I just have to say, I think my gut would refuse that. That in the middle of a run just sounds like a recipe for disaster. But there you go.
2: I thought you were about to say you really enjoy them. It sounded like you were about to say how tasty they are.
1: No. I mean, I would enjoy them, but not in the middle of a run, I don't think. But do you have any advice that you would give to blind runners, or just for blind people that are interested in participating in marathons?
0: I just have to say, do it. If you want to start running a 5K or a marathon or an ultra marathon, reach out to somebody who has done it. And we are so passionate about this sport that we are always willing to share what we know with you. And if anybody ever wants to reach out to me, you can get a hold of me in any of the ways on social media.
1: Great. Do you have a favorite marathon that you've done?
0: My favorite marathon is the St. George Marathon, which I've done 4 times. Wow. I was asked to be the keynote presenter at their expo last year. And nice. I speak a lot about the marathon magic. The St. George Marathon has this incredible marathon magic, because you're bussed out 26.2 miles outside of St. George, and you're starting in the canyons, and it's dark and cold, and you're huddled around campfires. And then after the Star Spangled Banners is played, thousands of feet start moving in the same direction in the dark. And it's almost like you're part of a really strong rainstorm. And as the sky starts lighting with the sunrise, then the feet start tapering out as the crowd starts spreading and thinning out, and it goes from a really strong rainstorm to little pitter patters and sprinkles. And it's just absolutely gorgeous. I highly recommend anybody who is a marathon runner to do the St. George Marathon.
1: Wow.
2: Nice. I'll just count myself as doing it vicariously through your description. Very, very nice.
1: That was a beautiful description.
2: Yes, it really was. I was in there, caught up in that moment.
1: Yeah. So Richie, why don't we move to you? Can you tell us a little bit about our sports and rec division and what alternative techniques you use while playing sports? And also, you know, what techniques or what you would say to other blind people who want to start to get moving?
3: Yeah, for sure. So NFB Sports and Rec, we put together programming for our national convention, and then also to engage our membership in between conventions, usually on our social media. activenfb@gmail.com if you want to get in touch with the board of directors. That's our email. And then we also have a Facebook group, NFB Sports and Recreation. And so that's kind of our way. And then our email listserv, of course, NFB Sports and Recreation, to kind of engage with us between conventions. But we usually put on a 3-hour presentational type resource share every year about different adapted sports and different folks who are representing in those areas. But then we also offer a couple of try and demonstrations at the convention if people want to try different sports. Most recently, it's been blind tennis and blind cricket, and soccer has been pretty popular lately. Wow. And definitely some self-defense. So yeah, a little bit of resource sharing, some demoing at the convention, but mostly just connecting with each other. Who have like-minded passions within sports and rec movement. But, you know, things that alternative techniques, I believe, that we work on and that we really practice when we're involved with adapted sports is, number one, always like the adjustment, you know, the adjustment to having to do something with a modification, you know, and that's because it's okay to be blind. So it's also okay to participate in a modified sport, whether that's modified mm-hmm. rules, whether that's adapted equipment, whether that's using a guide in the community. You know, I lean heavily a lot, of course, orientation and mobility, that mental mapping, that spatial awareness, the mm-hmm. confidence that comes with, of course, practicing and becoming familiar with a space and then knowing it, like, quote unquote, the back of your hand or whatnot, right? Because usually most sports are played on a same kind of court. And so you have to really get to know it, every part of it, you know, and that includes, you know, tactile discovery, of course, you know, attention, to, paying attention to what's under your feet, you know, what your hands are guiding you towards, the body positioning you usually end up making to make a good play or to, you know, the good, you know, practice good mechanics. And finally, of course, active listening, you know, focusing on the audible cues, whether that's the equipment, your teammates, the environment helps you really stay. It helps me stay locked in, at least into the moment. But
2: nice. Yeah, you make it sound like it's really life skills training as well. So that's important.
3: Yeah.
2: My notes here say that you are a Paralympic athlete, but I didn't know baseball was a Paralympic sport.
1: Yeah. What did you do in the Paralympics?
3: I personally, I don't know where that came from. I personally haven't been part of the Paralympics, but okay. the Sports and Rec has several, you know, past leaders and current individuals who have participated in, and, you know, Lisa Maria Martinez and Cristela Garcia were past presidents who were judo athletes and who have gotten gold, you know, have gotten medals. Our current member, Murray Elborn, was part of the Australian gold ball Paralympic team, and now he lives here in the U.S. And Emmeline LeCrout for New York is a up-and-coming rock climber, which is going to be a new sport in 2028.
1: Oh, my gosh,
2: Melissa,
1: for real?
2: You got to get training, Melissa. You got to get the training. Yeah.
1: Oh, my gosh. That's pretty amazing.
3: You know, Tyler Marin has presented at our event and is a proud member of our organization who's multi-sport or multi-gold ball gold medalist as well. And so, yeah. You know, we connect
2: people. He retired this year, didn't he?
3: He did retire, I believe. I mean, he's still doing a lot of demonstrations and,
2: yeah, you know, he's mentoring too, still very active with the team. Yeah.
3: One thing that is a priority of our organization that we've noticed is connecting more with the leadership and those who make decisions for all the blind Paralympic sports, which is about 20 of them. And right now they don't have a lot of organizational support. They're all individual. Like if you do judo, the only advocate you have is yourself. And so, we're finding out there probably needs to be like a summit of blind sports, Americans who care about the Olympics, because right now, there's a lot of difference between the sports when it relates to the level of competition, whether you have some sight or no sight and partial sight. And, so there's a lot of things that we're learning recently from, you know, going outside the gold ball, the traditional gold ball and let's say, you know, judo. But now we're starting to learn with these new sports coming in, like rock climbing, like cricket, like soccer. Mm. There's more blind athletes that need advocacy. Mm-hmm. And you know, that's what we do best, right? So,
2: yeah, got this guy I need you to talk to. He lives in Baltimore. So I'm gonna set up a conversation.
3: Exactly. I really do feel Murray Elborn said it on our last board meeting just a couple of days ago that perhaps we really should consider on a Blind Sports America that can really help advocate for blind Paralympians, because right now they're their own advocates individually. Wow. Or USABA, which USABA only supports goalball and soccer, which is two out of like the 20 Paralympic sports.
1: Yeah. Absolutely. Well, you know, Cassie said before she didn't know why she was on this podcast, but I know why. And that's because last year, Cassie became a part of one of my dreams. The very first time I ever rode across the Chesapeake Bay Bridge in a car, I was fascinated by it. It is a bridge that is 4.4 miles long. It's 186 feet high. And there was nothing like that in Wisconsin. And it bridges Eastern Maryland and Western Maryland. And I don't know why, but as I was riding across in the car, I said, can you ever walk this bridge? Because I thought I would love to be on it and figure out what it's all about. And the only way I can do that as a blind person is to actually do it. And my driver said, oh, usually you can't, but there's one day in the year where you can. And that was over 20 years ago when I moved to Baltimore in 2003. Life happened. A lot of things happened. But finally, this past year in 2024, I saw that the Bay Bridge run was happening again, run walk. And I wrote on Facebook and said, okay, I'm doing this. I've said I'm doing it before and I never have. I'm really doing it this time. Who's with me? And who calls me but Cassie McKinney from Tennessee and says, I'm with you. This sounds like a great idea. And Cassie, of course, as president of the NLPBC, we figured out that there are ways to raise money for different organizations during this event. And so we walked the Bay Bridge together. There was a team of us. There are people that did it virtually as well. But Cassie, you know, why don't we talk just a little bit about what it was like to walk the bridge.
4: Yeah. So I had never, I didn't even know that this was a thing. And then I saw Melissa's post on Facebook and I'm like, yeah, that sounds awesome. Let's do it. So being on the bridge, like, first of all, being in a group of people as big as the crowd was walking, because they put you out in like different groups.
1: Yeah, they call them waves.
4: Yeah, waves. Yeah, it was a wave, all right. It was, yeah. And the music's loud and there's like all this energy and just all this momentum. And then you're like, okay, so you just start walking. And after we had been walking, I don't know, probably a mile, I realized I'm like, we've been walking uphill the whole time. You know? It was like the incline of the bridge. And I'm like, yeah. Okay, well, whatever goes up must come down, right? I mean, so that means that if we've walked uphill for a mile and a half, at some point we're going to get to walk downhill for a mile and a half, hopefully. And I just kept thinking, okay, we've been walking and you would have people that were walking on the right and people that were running on the left. So you'd have this wave of runners go by and the whole bridge would shake, you know, feel the whole bridge move. And just like, oh, is that normal? I don't know if that's normal. And then you would hear, you know, people cheering and you would pass the mile markers and there would be someone there and they'd be like, yeah, you've done 3 miles. And I'm like, whoo, nice. Halfway there. Then as we got toward the end of the bridge, they finally had water. Cause we were all like, okay, they said there would be water. There hasn't been any yet. And then people would tell us, oh, you're almost done. And so I thought, okay, well, that was like 4.5 miles, but that means we still have like 2 miles to go. And those last 2 miles were the longest of the whole event because they were through neighborhoods and like it was the anticipation of finishing, but not knowing how much further there was to go. But there was no feeling like crossing that finish line.
1: Yeah.
4: And I had never done anything like that ever in my life. The only thing comparable was in Dallas when we did the March for Independence and it was like a 5K. and we had to walk on the interstate to get to where we were going downtown.
2: That was fun.
4: That was the closest I had ever come to doing anything like this. And so I was like crossing the finish line and just having this overwhelming feeling of accomplishment. It was quite an adventure.
1: And you got a cool medal. And I agree with you, though. When I got off the bridge, I kept thinking, okay, we're going to be, the finish line's got to be right around the corner. Okay, it's not around this corner. It's got to be just around the corner. I'll be much more prepared this time around. I thought it was going to be more of an equal distance where you would start, get to the bridge kind of be in the middle, and then ending would be kind of just as short, but that's not how it works out. So knowing that this year will be helpful, because we're happy to announce that we're doing this again. We're going to do this, and you know, you can join us. It's a 10K walk, or you can run across the Bay Bridge. It's November 9th, 2025. And you can also do it virtually with us, and you can raise money for the NFB as you're doing this. And Richie, you had a chance to help us host the live event. We had a little live event from the Bay Bridge. I don't know if we're going to do that again this year or not, but what was that like? Were you walking or running or doing anything with us, or were you just sitting there letting us all walk and run and talking about it?
3: No, actually, it inspired me to, I think this was like December, was it last year?
1: November. It was November. Mm-hmm.
3: Yeah, so I signed up for my own 5K in town. It was a different weekend. It was right out on Thanksgiving. And so I did the Houston 5K with my family, and it was inspired by hosting the Bay Bridge live Facebook event. You know, it was all for NFB. So, you know, it supported some NFB initiatives. We had some incredible moments. I remember, of course, the influencer of all extraordinaires, the blind mother runner joined us for some chats. The Paralympic gold medalist came through. And there was even this like CEO from like an access technology company that surprised us with like matching donations. Of course, Melissa Riccobono in the parents division gave us some live on location shares that inspired, you know, the project. It was fun. It was meaningful. It was community driven. You know, can't wait to see what's brewing up for the next one.
1: Yeah, I hope we do another live. It was really fun. This year I have Meta glasses too, so I think I could connect better and maybe even share a little video, which would be kind of fun if we're able to do that.
3: Yeah.
1: But yeah, this is really a chance to get involved with your community. This could be a really good Meet the Blind Month activity. You don't have to do this in November with us. You can certainly do it earlier and get a chapter together, you know, walk, run, and you know, you can have much more information at nfb.org/movers, and that will be in our show notes as well. So nice. You know, we'd love to see your videos, your photos, tag us on social media. We were also really honored last year to be a winner of the Corrigan Sports. They give certain charity partners awards, and so Cassie, you got to go and accept an award on behalf of the NFB at a fancy lunch, right?
4: I did. I felt like I was in that movie, Dirty Dancing, you know, where they're at the little lodge on the lake, the white linen tablecloths and crab cakes. But that's the kind of vacation spot that's on the other side of the bridge. You know, people have little boats in the marina, and they took time for us to be a part of this lunch. So I got to meet a lot of different people from all over that part of Maryland. And just express like why we do what we do, why the National Federation of the Blind is so important, and what it means to be blind and still be a part of society, still be active and in motion, and really excited. And hopefully we'll get to see some of the same faces at Corrigan again this year. But yeah, I think it was really good just to let folks know who we are even more in the community.
1: Yeah, and I loved that. We were just out there with everybody else. We happened to be blind, but that didn't matter. We all were a part of wanting to cross this bridge and experience crossing the bridge. And so that was really
2: evidently this event was so successful, we decided to go coast to coast.
1: Yeah.
2: So we've been invited as an organization now to participate in the California International Marathon. That's more blind mother runner territory there. Yeah. So looking forward to see how that evolves as well.
1: Yeah, absolutely. Should we go to social media?
2: Sounds good.
1: Okay, so we asked people on social media, what is your favorite outdoor activity? And I love this one. Ramona from Idaho says, I am 81. I love to go outside and walk. My balance is not good enough for biking like it used to be. But swimming is the best outdoors. Water aerobics is perfect. I hope I am moving like that when I am 81. I'm just saying.
2: I know the Ramona and the Idaho group, they used to have this fundraiser with the bike riding, and they give away socks.
3: I have about 8 pairs.
1: Pairs of socks. Wow.
3: Yeah, so the Idaho, biking fundraiser. Yeah.
2: Nice.
1: Caitlin from Arizona says horseback riding. Oh my gosh. I've only horseback ridden once. And she says she doesn't do it nearly as much as she would love to, but it's always such a joy. And Jennifer from California. Yeah. Here you go. Richie, beat baseball. Exclamation point.
3: Jennifer played on many ball fields together. Yes.
1: Oh, you probably know that's probably true. Absolutely.
3: If it's the Jennifer I know, you know how small this world can get.
1: Yes, it is a small world after all. It's a small, small world.
2: I'm surprised you didn't sing it. Anytime Melissa gets an opportunity to sing a song, she usually sings it.
1: I usually do. That's true. That's true. I can't be too, keep you guessing.
2: Predictable. I understand.
1: Can't be that predictable.
2: I just want to thank you guys. This has been less painful than I thought it would be, considering that you've actually almost inspired me to keep moving. And we'll see what I can do to be active in this coast-to-coast effort that the Federation is sponsoring. We really appreciate you guys joining us.
1: Thank you guys so much. Any last words from any of you that you'd like to share with our listeners?
0: I just want to also add to one of your questions earlier of how to get started is in the National Federation of the Blind, we really emphasize positive blind role models. So it's funny how you guys are calling me an influencer. I'm just a mom of two teenagers who loves to run, but I think it's really important that we surround ourselves with positive blind fitness role models as well. Because we were all there once upon a time, not knowing how to get out and do something that we love.
2: Yeah. Yeah.
3: Explore every resource that's available to you, because sometimes you don't have that choice. It's like whatever's in your area, if it sparks your interest, give it a shot. And then you also get used to starting to practice on your own. Sometimes the adapted sports world is a little lonely, but you got to keep that passion alive by practicing on your own and trying to find it, to build it within your own community, be a leader within that. And then, you know, of course, like Terry was mentioning, like find mentorship within it, connect with somebody who's more experienced within that sport. Cause just kind of being around people who are better at it than you is a faster way to grow within that. So.
2: Yeah. And I'd like to really emphasize what you were saying is your favorite outdoor activity. I mean, it shouldn't be dismissed. Walking has so many health benefits. And a lot of people think that it's really not exercise, but it really is.
1: No, it is. And I was going to say that too, that your body just might not allow you to be an ultra marathoner.
2: I know mine doesn't.
1: I have chronic fatigue syndrome. I can't do that. I can't really run even the way that I used to. And I'm much better than I used to be, but I know, but I was able to walk the bridge. And so figuring out what really fills you up, fills your bucket, and being okay with that if it's not, you know, not everybody can be Terry Rupp, not everybody can be Richie, a beat baseball star. Maybe it's just that you love to walk around the park in your neighborhood, or maybe you just swim laps at your local Y and you're just fine with that. I mean, that's what I love about the Federation, right? It's live the life you want. So if you want to be an ultra marathoner, absolutely go for it. If you just want to be more active, and you just want to know that there's opportunities out there for you and you just want to give it a try and start building that consistency and that routine and have some accountability buddies, that's totally okay too.
2: Cassie, you have any final words before we wrap this podcast up?
4: I was just going to say that not everybody is super athletic and not everybody is going to walk 15,000 steps a day. But the most important thing is that you are in motion and all you have to do is put one foot in front of the other and keep moving.
2: There you go.
1: I love that.
2: Just keep moving. That's a good way to close. I want to thank you guys for listening to the Nation's Blind Podcast. I want to thank all of our guests here for participating in the Nation's Blind Podcast. Hopefully our listeners got some inspiration to get to moving. And until then, remember, you can live the life you want.
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7: Writing in the Streets by Ramona Wallhoff. Ramona Wallhoff lives in Idaho. She is a longtime leader in the National Federation of the Blind, having served both as a state president and a national officer. Her stories have appeared in many previous Colonel books. Here, she writes about raising her children as a young, widowed single mother. I was a widowed single mother with a son in kindergarten and a daughter in second grade. I was proud of my kids, but I didn't get to do as many things with them in school as I would have liked because I had to work. I was working for a rehabilitation agency for the blind, and the job was pretty demanding. Sometimes I brought blind students home with me for dinner and the evening. Sometimes I had activities at work that meant I could not come home at the regular time. Other times there were trips out of town. On the other hand, sometimes I could take my children with me for activities with the adult students. It was important for these students, many of whom were newly blind and needed to understand that they could return to a full and normal life, to associate with blind people who were involved in their communities and doing the things families do. I know that some of the students thoroughly enjoyed talking and playing with my children. So my life was busy, and I was satisfied with it. One day, I received a call from my employer. He asked me to go to a city about 100 miles away to testify in a custody hearing for Tony, another blind parent. I had met this man, but I didn't know him well. He was divorced with four children. He and his former wife had a co-custody arrangement. Each had the children every other weekend and part of the school week. The ex-wife was asking for full custody, saying that Tony's blindness made him less able to care for the children than she was. I wondered how I could help, since I knew these people only a little. My employer explained that the court needed to hear how a single blind parent could cope. I didn't think my methods as a blind mother were that different from what sighted people do, but I certainly could try. I traveled to the location where the hearing was to be held the night before. There was a breakfast meeting scheduled with Tony, his attorney, and two other probable witnesses. We were told that there would be three attorneys, one for Tony, one for his ex-wife, and one for the children. We would not be permitted into the courtroom until we were called to testify. I was not expecting this. I was hoping to hear some of the questions to people before me. Each of us was questioned by Tony's attorney, but he told us he could not predict everything the other attorneys would ask. He just advised us to answer the questions as correctly as we could. I hoped I could help, because I certainly did not want any court to decide that blindness by itself was cause for a parent not to have custody of his, her children. As it turned out, I didn't have long to wait. I was the first to be called. I was asked the standard questions about who I was and my family situation. I was asked if I experienced any special problems because of blindness. I answered that I did not drive, but used other means of transportation. I said I did not expect my children to do most of my reading. It was up to me to help them learn to read. I explained that the year before I had purchased some used first grade reading books to help my daughter gain confidence in reading. She would spell the word she did not know, so I could help her with them. But first grade readers repeat the same word many times, and that helped her realize that she really was learning to read. By the time of this court hearing, Laura had become quite a good second grade reader. Her teacher had never thought she was having problems, but Laura did. I don't now remember all the things we discussed in that hearing, but they were not complicated. Then the attorney for the children began to ask me questions. He asked how I handled discipline. I explained that I tried to be consistent. If I told my children that I would do something, something they liked or something they would not like, I did my best to follow through. He pursued this. I told him I knew that I had to be realistic. Once I told my son I would not let him play outside if he did not clean up his room by the time I came home from work. He said, "You'll forget." I thought about that for a minute, wondering how often I did forget such things. Then I answered, "I could forget, but then I might not. Do you want to take the chance?" He did not take the chance and went immediately and did his assigned chores. It had nothing to do with blindness, I thought. Then I was asked how I supervised my children outside. I explained that much depended on the relationship you have with your children. I said that, of course, I could not watch them every minute, but nobody does that. My daughter wanted to ride her bike all over the neighborhood, and I refused to let her ride in the streets, thinking that she did not yet understand traffic patterns well enough and just wasn't ready. She informed me that her friend Sarah rode her bike in the streets. That didn't change my mind. Laura asked, "Why can Sarah ride her bike in the street, but I can't?" All I could answer was, "Because Sarah's parents make Sarah's rules, and your mom makes your rules." Then the attorney asked, "Could I trust my daughter to follow the rules she was given?" I explained to the court that there were many ways I might find out if she did not. Her brother might let it slip. A friend might mention it. Laura herself might say something that would tip me off. Other parents in the neighborhood might say something. Laura tended not to want to take chances like that. While I didn't believe it was impossible that she would test, I thought it unlikely, and I was quite sure that sooner or later I would be told. My children had learned to take what I said seriously. I told them about the time my son climbed on a ladder to the top of the garage and pulled off some of the shingles. I don't believe he intended to damage the roof of the garage, but when it began to leak, I first wondered whether water was running in under the door. The kids told me it was probably rain coming through the hole in the roof. They weren't being secretive about it. We all got to fix the shingles on the garage roof. I told the court that when my children were very small, they found it a privilege to choose which can of vegetables or fruit we would have for dinner. If my children had not wanted to do that, I would have labeled canned goods in Braille. Since they regarded choosing as a privilege, I didn't take the time to label. I gave some other examples, but I think what I said about riding the bike was the turning point. The attorney for the mother had no questions for me. No other witnesses were called. I was concerned about that, but Tony's attorney thought Tony had won what he wanted, continued co-custody of his children. He turned out to be right. I thought about that testimony and raising children. I hadn't taken the time to read lots of books about child rearing. I hadn't had a lot of time, and there were not as many available in Braille and on tape as there are now. I hadn't had the time to socialize with other mothers as much as I might have, because my husband died when my son was 4 months old, and I had been working ever since. I just did what seemed reasonable. There are things I would do differently now, but I tried to keep my cool and talk with my children about what they were thinking as much as I could. I often thought I missed much of the information about what happened at school because I came home every afternoon at least 2 hours after school was dismissed. By that time, the news from school was old for little children. I went to some school programs, but not all of them. I did the best I could. Perhaps I did not have the time to enjoy my children as I might have, but we had some very good times. That is one of the reasons I am so glad now to have grandchildren. My big job with them is to enjoy them, and I do. When Laura was 11 or 12, she was permitted to ride her bike on streets that were not too busy. She was as tall as I was. We bought a tandem bike and used it for recreation and to run errands. By riding behind my daughter, I became very aware of exactly how good her judgment was about traffic and street patterns. I arranged a special order to have brakes both in front and back of the tandem. I also had the dealer put the gears on the back handlebar instead of in front. The time came when that was not an asset, but at first I thought it would be better for me to have good control. I was quite a bit heavier than my daughter was, so I taught her to put her feet on the pedals while I pushed off to start the bike. This is not the recommended way, but it seemed wise for us. Usually the heavier person rides the front of a tandem bike. I wondered if Laura was too young, but we both enjoyed it, and we skinned our knees only once. Not too bad a record for as much as we rode that bike. I was so cautious that my son preferred to ride on his single bike while Laura and I rode the tandem. I didn't argue about it. One summer, we joined a swimming pool so that both children could swim as often as they liked while I was at work. They rode their bikes to get there and home again. Only one of the streets between the house where they stayed and the pool was heavily traveled, and they were instructed to ride on the sidewalk along it. By this time, Chris and Laura were in the fourth and sixth grades. They stayed with a neighbor during the day while I was at work, but they were old enough to have a little independence. My judgment was that they were responsible enough to ride in the streets, and that the desire to swim was enough that they would not jeopardize it. The neighbor they stayed with had several children of her own, and they were most happy to report on anything that occurred in the neighborhood. One always has to consider accuracy of such reports, but they can be useful if considered together with other information. All this came about little by little and felt right. Much depends on the individual children, but more depends on the relationship between them and adults, especially their parents. Did I make mistakes? Of course I did. Still, I am proud of my children. Both are college graduates, have wonderful spouses, own their own homes, are working in responsible employment, and are paying their own bills. I now have more flexible time than they do, even though I lead a busy life. When to permit children to ride their bikes in the streets is a judgment call for every family. That is probably something I wouldn't change if I had to do it all over again. I think I understand better now why my testimony in that custody case seemed to have made the difference. My message was that blindness isn't nearly as important in child rearing as communication, relationships, and honesty. I must have succeeded in getting that across to the court, and I haven't changed my mind. My experience in the National Federation of the Blind has made it possible for me and my children to regard blindness as a characteristic, not to be forgotten or disregarded, but not to be a roadblock or a distraction from other things either. Blindness is only one of my characteristics, and I hope not the only interesting one. Once the tandem was equipped the way we needed it, we never thought about it. We just thought about where we were going and why.
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9: All right, this next presentation is Lived Experience in Action, Blind Leadership. Comes to the Lighthouse Guild. Now, this next gentleman I first got to know when he was working at National Industries for the Blind, and at the time, if you noticed a blind person in the top leadership at National Industries for the Blind, you paid attention. But it was very clear when I met him the first time that he was not a token blind person. He was interested in bringing real, authentic, lived experience to the work that was happening there. He has gone on to build his executive skills and experience. He's taken on many leadership challenges, and I have followed his work from afar, and I've noticed that in everything he does, he tries to portray a positive image of high expectations for blind people. Most recently, he had great success at Guiding Eyes for the Blind, where he pioneered efforts to have guide dogs that you could run with. If I have the statistics right, he's run in 7 Chicago marathons. I don't know if he's still trying to get it right, but maybe we can sign him up as one of our blind ambassadors for our coast-to-coast effort. In preparation for our rideshare rally, we said we would reach out to guide dog training programs because we were sure that they would be in solidarity with our effort to push back on rideshare companies. You heard me say 2 days ago that only one guide dog training program came to our side in the rideshare rally, and that was Guiding Eyes for the Blind because of Thomas Panic. And because he's a blind person who's had the experience. I planned to go visit him at Guiding Eyes for the Blind, and a few days before I was scheduled to go visit him, he said, "Well, you can still come if you want, but just to let you know, I'm leaving here in a week." So I told him I'd come visit him at his next stop, which is in the leadership of the Lighthouse Guild, which is also a historic moment for the services at the Lighthouse Guild to have a blind person leading that organization in the state of New York. So I did visit with him within his first couple weeks at the Lighthouse Guild. And as this audience knows, we are always interested in having more blind leaders bring more authentic experience to the work of agencies for the blind. And I am confident, both from the history, but also from the initial meeting we had back in April, that this gentleman will help to bring true blind-centered approaches and more blind people into the work of the Lighthouse Guild, which I think is really significant for us at this time. He also has a lot of other interests, and he would like me to say, and we're very happy to welcome his wife, Dr. Melissa Panic, to this convention. So here to speak to us for the first time in his capacity as Chief Executive Officer of the Lighthouse Guild is Thomas Panic.

That's an amazing introduction. Thank you, Mark. Truly a privilege and a pleasure to be here with you today. I'm going to describe myself a little bit. My wife says I look a little bit like Ryan Reynolds. I'm wearing a Bourbon Street baseball cap, blue suit with checks, blue tie, gray pants, a bald, blind version of Ryan Reynolds, by the way. And I have a Yell Lab guide dog at my side named Number 10. I'll get more into that in a little bit. You know, my favorite quote from Helen Keller says, "Life is either a daring adventure or nothing." To keep our faces towards change and behave like free spirits in the presence of fate is strength undefeatable. When I was a boy, I didn't know there was an organization like NFB that believed you can live the life you want. I didn't know that a transformative membership and advocacy organization of blind people was watching out for me. No one told me blindness was not going to hold me back. When I began to lose my vision 40 years ago, I had very little hope in a time when there was not much understanding about differences. And the ADA was the American Dental Association. And so I took a very difficult but adventurous path to get here today. I'd like to share it with you, hoping you can learn from my lived experience and I can learn from yours. A few months before I was born, Apollo 11 put an American flag on the moon. Back then, we committed our country to what seemed like an impossible goal, to put a man on the moon. We all know that together as a country, we made a dream come true. When I was only 8 years old, the stars in the night sky began to disappear. My older brother and I stared out of our bedroom window from the top bunk almost every night, searching for specks of light in the heavens above. One clear February night, Andy made a small triangle with his forefingers and thumbs pressed together, excitedly helping me find the brightest star in the night sky. I held my breath as long as I could so as not to fog up the window, pressing my forehead to the cold glass as if inches would make a difference in light years. "There, you can see the bright nose, can't you?" Andy asked impatiently as he wiped the glass clean with his pajama sleeve. Gasping for air, I held my breath again. I didn't know what to say because I saw nothing at all. Tears streamed down my cheeks. At 8 years old, I knew deep in my heart I was going blind. The blackening sky was just another reminder that every day I could see less than the day before and the day before that. No one explained to me that my night vision and visual field were slowly fading, causing the dog star to disappear forever. So, as a boy, I focused on what I could still see. That year, my kindergarten teacher, appropriately named Miss Armstrong, told me there was an American flag on the moon. So I squinted through my Spider-Man binoculars at the moon outside of my bedroom window, trying to see the flag. Back then, if your parents did not know something, there was no ChatGPT to ask. For those of you my age or older, you remember encyclopedias. I was a pretty determined boy and read one letter at a time that no telescope was capable of seeing the American flag from Earth. My self-diagnosis was, well, I must not be losing my vision after all, because no one could see perfectly. I felt a little better and entered the phase we call denial. Yep, that phase lasted, say, about 20 years. Blindness is a condition of lacking visual perception. We know that, and can be due to physiological or neurological factors. We know that. But I didn't know blindness had nothing to do with motivation, drive, or achievement. By the time I was in middle school, I noticed I had trouble seeing colors, chalkboards, and at night, I was completely unable to see. While I did not know this at the time, I had something much more important than 20/20 vision. But
I was too eager to be like everyone else. So I tried to hide my sight loss and made a lot of excuses. At first, it was pretty simple. I knew I could not play tag at night, so I stayed indoors after dusk, blaming the mosquitoes. I preferred running over baseball or football because I could follow the footsteps of the runner right ahead of me. My coach could not understand why I never pulled ahead, and I always came in second place no matter how much we trained. I played slide trombone and memorized the music by ear. That was easy enough. That was okay until marching band, because I walked right into the drum set up on the 50-yard line in the middle of the homecoming game. That slide poked right into the bass drum. I avoided any admission to anyone that something was different about the way that I perceived the world around me. Why? Fear. I thought that as soon as I let others know that I was losing my vision, my life would change. I didn't know there was NFB out there making a difference in my future. I did not know the power that could come from my lived experience. Failure is defined as being unsuccessful in achieving one's goal. It is to neglect to do something or to let someone down. But failure is an opportunity to learn. Being mobile on my own, I have failed. I have shattered my left leg, cracked open my head, broke both my arms, several at ribs, and I've lost count of the number of stitches in me. Had I kept this up, I would never have reached some level of a stability or safety. It would have been likely that I would have been unable to help others, let alone myself. There were things I was told I should never, ever do. But I thought as long as I didn't hurt anyone else, why not try? I began to think of the things that I often dreamed of, even if everyone else doubted any of them were possible. All sorts of impractical adventures filled my imagination. Running topped my list. Of course, I could always settle for jogging in place on a treadmill, like a hamster stuck on a wheel going nowhere fast. But I dreamed of finishing the biggest road races in the world, the Boston and New York marathons. Riding a bike was on my list, too. Perhaps I could find a tandem bicycle made for two without worrying about crashing. God forbid I would ever get behind the wheel of a car, but maybe one day cars would fly. What about stepping a mast and sailing the ocean or flying a plane? I took a deep breath, committing my growing list to memory. I counted to five impossible feats of fun on my left hand, and on the fingers of my right hand, I started counting up the implausible ways that I could help others, even though at the time, I could barely take care of myself. I couldn't see well enough to enlist in the armed services, but could I find a way to serve my sweet land of liberty? If I was lucky enough to become a father, could I care and provide for a family or build a house with my own two hands? And if I could ever find a way to help others avoid the pitfalls I had fallen into, I would jump at the chance. What would other people think? These things made most sighted people nervous. It didn't take long to envision my list and commit it to memory. A countdown list of the 10 most impossible of feats. These 10 things, I vowed, I would focus on above all else, even if they would make me and everyone around me panic. When I could no longer see well enough to be mobile, a great gift was given to me. I received a free white cane from an organization known by three letters, NFB. Shortly thereafter, I put my trust in a guide dog, and with my newfound skills, I could once again navigate the world on my own. At the age of 25, I finally went back to college. My first day with my first guide dog back on campus, I was proud of my difference. I walked into the library, and a young lady at the front desk handed me a key to a room. Back then, the access technology that we have in our smartphones took an entire room of scanners, computers, and devices to read textbooks aloud. So it was under lock and key. Well,
my list of the impossible got a little shorter that day because that young lady who kept that key to the room also had the key to my heart. Dr. Melissa Panic, who is here today, please shout out. And nearly three decades later, we are proud parents of four young adults who are forging their own path. Our daughter Madeline is studying to be an ophthalmologist. Over the past 30 years, history has been made for people who are blind. Like many of us who feel different, I first believed that inclusion meant going again on the mainstream. And I'll tell you, I have to take a breath here. I started thinking to myself, what are those impossible goals? Demanded I need to push the limits and reach beyond the mainstream. I started with running. I started with a race called the Army 10 Miler. Anybody run that one? A sighted runner guided me through the race by connecting to my left arm by a tether. I trained and trained and trained, and the team I ran with came in second place. After the Army 10 Miler, I decided to run a half marathon. Before that race, I put the course map on the kitchen table, and Maddie, just a young girl at the time, guided my hand along the street map. She called out the turns patiently until I could visualize the route in my mind. As I was nearing the finish line, my guide runner was tethered at my side, and so far, it was a great race at a fast pace. But then, something happened. A photographer stepped out onto the race course to take my picture of all things, and I ran, boom, right into the cameraman holding this stool. That stool broke three of my ribs. Ouch. Now, my good friend Eli Manning, New York Giants quarterback, told me, two-time Super Bowl winner, gave me this guide dog at my side, and he told me running blind is a contact sport. So I rolled into the end zone across that finish line and crawled over to the medical tent. 1 year later, I trained with a team and qualified for the Boston Marathon. When I got ready at 4 a.m. Marathon Monday, I put on my Boston Strong hat with pride. It was my lucky hat as I set out to the start line. The first 16 miles were tough. My guides at my side, the Newton Hills were to come. And it was getting hotter. And at mile 21, I reached a hill called Heartbreak Hill. Just as I got beyond the crest of that hill,

Here's where the real story happens. With my guide walking alongside the course with me, I gave it my all to get to that finish line. The last 3 miles took me longer to complete than the first 23, but I was reminded of how powerful we can be when we find the power of our inner drive. Sometimes finding an empty chair, pairing my socks, or getting through a city feels like a marathon and takes most of my patience, effort, and energy. But just because I'm blind, it does not mean that we're entitled to a DNF. If you've failed, you have found an ideal lesson. So, you know me a little bit by now. Did I give up? I decided to give the Boston Marathon another try. I'm proud to say I finished Boston not only once, 5 years in a row, with a top 20 finish. But what about independently? There was only one challenge left in the world of running that I could think of: to run a race on my own, guided only by dogs. My guide dog and I arrived at the start line before sunrise, along with 20,000 other runners. I snapped on his bright yellow harness, which he proudly wore with his name imprinted on the side. 4 green boots fit snugly around his oversized paws as he leaned into my side. The start gun popped, and we surged forward with the first wave of runners. The harness handle pulled taut as I felt the timing mat of the start line pass beneath my feet. Running blind with a guide dog is like dancing with a partner. With a little practice, our footsteps were in sync. That said, dogs have 2 left feet, right? We navigated expertly at a confident pace through Manhattan, and then we were off to the hills of Central Park. With less than 1 mile left to run, I could hear the familiar voices of my friends and family and trainers screaming with excitement. We made the final turn into the park with less than 400 meters to go. But no one was yelling my name. Instead, the crowds were cheering on the 2-foot-tall runner with 4 running shoes and a tail wagging at my side. I joined the chant, tightening my grip on the harness handle. Tears streamed down my face as I followed the first canine in history towards the finish line. I dreamed of this moment for a lifetime. That day, we proved to the world that with a little determination and ingenuity, anything you put on your list may one day be possible. If you want to hear how that story ended, pick up my book called 10, like the number spelled out, on Kindle or Audible Book. Who can name another impossible task on my list? How about flying a plane? Did I give up and say, I'm not flying no plane? No. Picture this. A blind guy calls the FAA and asks for a Braille version of the instrument flight rules. On my flight, I took off near Dulles Airport, and the instruments read aloud the altimeter, airspeed, and horizon. No, that wasn't me that landed on the White House lawn. I would not recommend this as a career path, but I think you get the point. You see, I demonstrated that reaching for the impossible diminishes our differences. So, what's next? I encourage each and every one of you to create your list of what now may seem impossible. You remember driving a car. How could I, a blind person, dare to put on my list of the impossible driving a car 30 years ago? Until I saw Mark going around Daytona. Anybody remember that? I am adding to my list every day. Here I am, standing before you, a dad, a CEO, and an athlete, proud of everything we've accomplished together. Like in a marathon, sometimes it may take me a little longer to finish. Other times, I know I'll be the first to forge a new path.
being the first president and CEO

0: Of Lighthouse Guild in New York is an honor. With this comes a responsibility to help others who are blind. Lighthouse Guild provides exceptional services that inspire us to attain our goals. Our vision is your vision. What's on your top 10 list? Share it with me, because I know in my heart now, anything is possible. Thank you very much.
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2: The next presenter is no stranger to us, as he's now come to our convention for a number of years. And this is a very important year for his presentation. We remain on high alert to make sure that our National Library Service for the Blind remains intact as changes are made in the federal government. And this gentleman has been director of the library now for a number of years and has truly become a dedicated advocate, I'll say, for the program and for continuing to expand the program. He said one Jason wasn't enough, and could he bring a second one on stage today?
3: Yes, sir.
2: So he brought another Jason with him. And together, these two gentlemen, they're not replacements for each other, but they do make a dynamic duo in heading up our National Library Service, which, as we know, there have been cuts to the Institute of Museum and Library Services, and that has impacted many state libraries for the blind. These gentlemen are helping to make sure that we protect the tremendous infrastructure we have at the Library of Congress, and they have been coordinating with us so we can do our advocacy work on the state level. Please welcome from the National Library Service both Jason Broughton and Jason Yasner.
4: Song. How'd you know this was my song?

0: it. NFB, how are ya? All right, tell me, who here knows about NLS? Who here is using Bard? Who here has a digital talking book machine? And who here has a Braille e-reader? I could not be happier to be able to say those words to you and know that the National Library Service for the Blind and Print Disabled are doing everything we can to ensure that all may read. So good morning to all the visionary minds, advocates, and leaders gathered here today. It's truly an honor to be among those whose voices have shaped, refined, and energized this movement for the blind and print disabled equity. My name is Jason Yasner. I'm the Deputy Director of NLS at the Library of Congress. At the National Library Service for the Blind and Print Disabled, our collaboration with the National Federation of the Blind is foundational. It's not just policy, it's partnership. Your feedback ensures our services remain relevant, inclusive, and empowering. Together, we continue to center dignity and independence in everything we build. And I want to give a special thank you to President Riccobono and his team. You guys have been amazing partners in the past, in the present, and certainly in the future. All right, one of the most impactful ways we can empower people with vision impairments and disabilities is through meaningful collaborations between organizations like NLS and NFB. Because when these organizations join forces, they bridge critical gaps, combining resources, expertise and advocacy to create more inclusive systems of support. Here at NLS, we provide access to Braille and audio materials that enrich lives, while the NFB brings the lived experience, grassroots advocacy, and innovation needed to shape these services into something truly transformative. So together, they don't just distribute materials, they promote autonomy, lifelong learning, and social inclusion. So think of all the thousands of individuals who, thanks to these partnerships, can now pursue higher education, enjoy literature independently, or simply access the information they need to navigate daily life. It's not just about accessibility, it's about dignity, opportunity, and equality. So President Riccobono mentioned NFB Newsline, which we consider an absolute critical service. Yes? Yes? So we at NLS are doing everything we can to preserve this service. Just to let you know, as of now, the fiscal year 26 budgets that have been put forth by the House and the Senate both still include the money for NFB Newsline to go to NFB. And every time we've ever gotten a question about it, we wholeheartedly say, this is critical, this is a core service, and you can't cut it. So we look forward to our FY26 budget, hopefully kicking in on October 1st if Congress does its job. And we will ensure that the National Library Service continues to provide the services that we all rely on. So let's talk a little bit about technology. I mentioned Bard before. We have been undergoing a Bard modernization for years now. We've been talking about Bard 2.0, and most of what Bard 2.0 up to now has been on the back end. We've been really making Bard better, stronger, and faster on the back end. It's been redesigned for maximum accessibility, especially for low vision and mobile users. Now that Bard 2.0 is becoming a reality, some of the new features include smarter search tools, subscription and wish list management, reading history, and enhanced privacy. And thanks to our migration to the cloud 2 years ago, Bard now supports up to 800,000 users, which is a five-fold increase, ensuring faster performance and broader availability. So this isn't just a tech upgrade. It's about making information feel intuitive, personalized, and dependable. Just to let you know, we have been migrating all Bard patrons to the new platform. It's relatively seamless, and so we know that all Bard patrons will be migrated to the 2.0 platform by September 30th this year. So we're really, really excited about it, and we're looking forward to your feedback as well. All right, more about some devices. Some of you are familiar with our Alexa skill, which is called My Talking Books. So this was something we decided to investigate several years ago, and we created a new smart speaker Alexa skill called My Talking Books, and right now it's in an open beta with 5,000 users. We're collecting feedback, and we're seeing how things can be improved, which was great was 2 days ago, I believe, I met Peter Korn, the director of accessibility for Amazon. He was doing a presentation here, and he was talking about Alexa Plus, which is the next generation of Alexa. Well, we feel that this new Alexa Plus is going to help our Alexa skill, My Talking Books, and so we're hoping over the next year to see some vast improvements in that. Some of the focus areas we've been looking at are streaming audio services, voice interaction and navigation, Wi-Fi hot discovery, and text-to-speech enhancement, all driven by inclusive design that centers real-world usability and diverse user needs. Whether your device is handheld, voice-controlled, or as yet imagined, we're building pathways towards seamless, independent reading. And of course, we can't forget the new next-generation digital talking book machine, the DA2. And we want to thank all of you for providing feedback and user testing over the past couple years. And we especially want to thank HumanWare for being our partner to create the DA2. Right now, as I speak, thousands of DA2s are making their way to the state libraries. So you will be able to have a DA2 very, very soon. Once again, the DA2 is an enhanced digital talking book machine. It still takes the cartridges, of course, but it has a Wi-Fi modem, so you can connect the Bard and download your books directly to the machine. It also has Bluetooth connectivity. It's a better device in every way, shape, or form. So we're really excited about the DA2. So let's talk about some numbers. So in fiscal year 24, over 22 million items were circulated, averaging more than 100 items per patron. This is significant. 22 million items. You guys are reading a lot, and we love it. We want to make sure that we have stuff you want to read. So please keep giving us your suggestions. Our expanded collections include 11,377 new audiobooks, 7,575 Braille titles, and Bard's holdings now total nearly 190,000 items, with 152,000 plus Marrakesh acquired downloads in 26 languages. We're going to talk about Marrakesh a little bit. Jason Broughton will talk about that. But these numbers reflect more than access. They reflect engagement, curiosity, and a thriving community of readers. And while we're talking about readers, who here is familiar with talking book topics? All right. Talking book topics has been around longer than I've been alive, I believe. It has its limitations. We have something that we think you'll like even better. It is an email newsletter called Collections Connections. And if you haven't heard about it, I'll tell you a little bit. It is once a month book list that includes recommended Braille and audio titles with the Bard links right there in the email for easy access. So, if you're interested in Collections Connections, please send an email to connections. The email is connections@loc.gov, loc.gov. Once again, connections@loc.gov. We hope that this will improve on talking book topics and you'll end up liking it better. So finally, the last thing I'd like to say before transitioning is we have a new patron enrollment online application. We know that the enrollment process for NLS has been cumbersome. It is paper-based. It's not very efficient, and it varies significantly from state to state. We have created an online patron enrollment form. And right now, it is in development, but tonight at 6 p.m., everybody, in Studio 7 on the second floor, I invite you all to come by and try out the new patron enrollment form. My team is going to be there. We've got some iPads, and we're going to be testing, signing people up. And we need to know how easy or difficult it is for a patron to sign up via this web application. It is absolutely built for accessibility. We made it as simple as possible, but we need your feedback. So once again, tonight, 6 p.m., Studio 7 on the second floor. So thank you for your attention as we've explored the evolving technologies and services offered through NLS. These are more than tools, they're commitments to progress. And now I'm honored to welcome a leader who embodies innovation, collaboration, and purpose. Please join me in welcoming Jason Broughton, the director of the National Library Service for the Blind and Print Disabled at the Library of Congress. Thank you.
1: Good afternoon. You've already had one, Jason. Now you have two. All right, so good afternoon. I am Jason Broughton, Director of the National Library Service for the Blind and Print Disabled, and I am honored to be here with you once again in the Big Easy. I want to first start off by thanking you because of your strong support and your wonderful welcome when Dr. Hayden was appointed to the Library of Congress. So with that, NFB has been a wonderful supporter of the Library of Congress, and with that, that extends beyond traditional boundaries. Her work in championing access and inclusion across platforms will always be remembered. With that, she has now transitioned to the Mellon Foundation, and we remain inspired by her legacy and are guided by the blueprint that she helped create. Thank you. Thank you. I'm going to keep my comments brief, but we have finally relocated back to the Capitol Complex after 57 years of being away. There's still a little bit of work that we need to do, but proximity matters, not just geographically, but institutionally. We are now more connected than ever. We are at the table and are being served because we are a lot closer. And so that it will definitely be able to help us shape access and equity as we go forward in library services. On a global perspective, we last summer ended up hosting 37 countries for the International Federation of Library Associations, Libraries Serving Print Disabilities. And it was an amazing exchange, something before the library had never done. Our collections team, with Alice O'Reilly heading that, put that on. She is here in the audience to talk about collections when you would like to meet with her. And with that, we definitely learned a lot of what is going on worldwide across libraries. With that, however, I do want to make a more domestic update when it comes to reading disabilities, which is a part of our legislation, particularly with an emphasis on dyslexia. To the great state of Texas, you are our number one subscriber of new patrons and enrollees for reading disabilities. Thank you, but not to be left out, the state of Pennsylvania is right behind you. So whether it's local or global, these partnerships turn inclusion into action. Our Braille on Demand program, we fulfilled 4,350 patron requests, and selecting from 16,000 titles, it is offered to you on a long-term loan. This program affirms that Braille is not only a format, it's a form of personal expression. The top genres, because you know I like to do this, cookbooks, spiritual guides, crafting, and of course, we have to throw in a large array of fiction. as mentioned, the Marrakesh Treaty, we've now acquired over 2,000 Marrakesh-acquired titles, and they're available in Bard, representing over 26 languages. So let me give you a little bit of what we have in there. It took me a little while to kind of practice this out. English, Spanish, French, German, Italian, Vietnamese, Polish, Croatian, Arabic, Persian, Hebrew, Bengali, Gujarati, Finnish, Somali, Portuguese, Taringa, Albanian, Yiddish, Urdu, Basque, Dutch, American, Greek, Danish, and Chinese. So as we look to the future, it's a little complex. I know that a lot of people are thinking about state actions, federal government, and a whole variety of things in between. We have shifting federal government landscapes, policy changes, and economic pressures that will challenge us to be grounded in our mission at NLS. But this movement, your movement, is built to endure. With persistence, resilience, and innovation, we move through uncertainty, not with fear, but determination. Advocacy and education is not just about response, it's about a vision. And you, the members of NFB, are at its most focused architects. So as I close, I want to offer deep gratitude, not just for listening, but for helping to shape. For demanding better, which you guys do very well. You know how to demand. Dreaming bigger and daring to ask harder questions. Our collaboration between individuals, organizations, institutions is what drives NLS. When we face hard times, it's your voice, your persistence, and your leadership that carry us through. When we find joy, it's through storytelling, conversations that you've had all week at this conference, the technology that you use, or simply being amongst community. It's a reminder that the journey is not only vital, it's beautiful. And as you know, as a librarian, it's always important to kind of give people a little bit more than what they had anticipated. A poem, A Mortal's Morning. Today I rise with quiet grace, no frantic pace, no bitter chase. The sun slips softly into my room, its golden hand dispels all gloom. I stretch and step into the light, no longer scared of fear or fight. The breeze, it sings a sacred song, reminding me I do belong. I walk through work with lifted chin, not just to lose, but love to win. The world feels wide, the sea feels near, my heart no longer filled with fear. We mortals dance, we gods pretend. We break, we build, we bend, we mend. Yet, in the now, the boldest key, I find the more I'm meant to be. Thank you to the membership of the National Federation of the Blind for being fearless in your fight, your generosity in your collaboration, and unwavering belief in NLS. It's been an honor to talk to you. Let's continue, and as they say, let the good times roll. Thank you, NFB.
2: 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Good to see you.
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5: I Am a Federationist by Jessica Reed. There is a photo on the page, the caption, Jessica Reed. From the editor, I think this article is a pearl, and the truth is that I almost lost it. It got stored in a pending folder, and evidently I pended the desire to look at it. It came 6 months ago, but thank goodness it is as timely now as it was when submitted. Jessica Reed is the mother of two children ages 5 and 2. She is the vice president of the Fredericksburg chapter of the National Federation of the Blind of Virginia. An active federationist since 2004, she enjoys reading, physical fitness, the outdoors, and history. In this article, Jessica speaks eloquently to the value of sight, the sadness in losing it, the reluctance to believe other blind people might have answers, and the life-changing realization that those of us in the Federation have some. Here is what she says. I cry over my blindness and all too often fall into the trap of, why me? I have never felt that my blindness was just a characteristic. I would take my vision back in a nanosecond. As a student at the Louisiana Center for the Blind, I took 2 weeks to make a lemon meringue pie, dropping more than one egg yolk on my classmate's foot. I am many things, but I would never call myself super blind. If we were totally honest, for the first 10 years of my blindness, I would have flinched and may have smacked anyone who called me blind. All this, and I am a Federationist. I lost my vision at the age of 9 as a result of medical malpractice. To say that my family and I were devastated would be an understatement. I was close to needing to repeat the 3rd and 4th grades because, when I did make it to school, I was more often than not missing and later found hysterical in the girls' bathroom. When it first happened, doctors assured my family that my vision loss was only temporary. I woke every morning expecting to see. Not until years later was I told point blank by a prominent neurosurgeon, there isn't a snowball's chance in hell. My family was never the same after this doctor visit. Today I am a stay-at-home mother to 2 beautiful, thriving children. I have a sighted husband and live in the historic town of Fredericksburg, like I always dreamed. I have traveled, jumped out of a plane, ran a marathon, graduated from college, and have worked. I am a Federationist. When I ventured off to the Louisiana Center for the Blind at the age of 18, I went with the conviction that I would try out its training, which I wasn't convinced I needed, but they could keep their NFB hard-nosed militant philosophy to themselves. I loved guide dogs and was not the political type. I had many sighted friends, so therefore did not need any blindness social club. While in Louisiana, I questioned and argued with almost everything they taught. The word blind was a slap in the face. It was a scarlet letter I had to attempt to hide and mask at every turn, and I was baffled at how the staff and students could have no shame in it. These were educated, well-put-together, attractive people. There were people with children, some with advanced degrees, some who were wealthy, and some who lived paycheck to paycheck. I slowly began to fall off my pedestal. There were also those who struggled immensely with cane travel, cooking, computers, or knew no braille at all. There were those that knew nothing other than blindness, and those like me trying to navigate a jagged road of anger, frustration, and immeasurable grief. The National Federation of the Blind philosophy is not the delusion I was once convinced it was. Yes, I would love to know exactly what my children look like and see another sunrise, but what stabs through my heart most of the time is not that. It is the frustration of not being able to drive. It is the sadness that I will never be able to teach my son to drive. It is the anger that rears up when I hear of another blind Lyft or Uber customer being stranded by a driver because they have a guide dog. It is the anger that claws up at me when I hear of another blind parent having their child removed by CPS, bracket, Children's Protective Services, close bracket, solely due to their blindness. It is the sadness I feel when I meet a highly educated blind person who cannot find even a minimum wage job. These people are all me, so I am a Federationist. As a little girl, I had a little wooden cross I would hold nightly during prayers. I would trace the metal figure of Jesus nailed to that cross. The number of tears I cried while clutching that cross and wondering what I did wrong, and the number of times I kissed his little feet cannot be counted. The word inconvenience was jarring even when put into context with the proper training and opportunity. The phrase was jarring because I didn't fully understand its meaning, until now. I could not see that the NFB was simply saying that it did not have to be the debilitating death of my hopes and dreams that much of society tries to impose. The NFB philosophy that I can live the life I want is not incongruous with the grief at suddenly and unexpectedly going blind. Instead, it complements it. I know what it is to beg, bargain, and plead for a so-called cure. I woke up every day for years expecting to see. I had no blind role models who successfully lived the lives they wanted. I could not picture being a blind high schooler, then a blind college student, and finally a blind adult. I felt like I was waiting for my real life to begin, and let me tell you, that is agonizing and exhausting. Today, the NFB is the beacon of hope that I craved. The NFB fights to protect the interest of blind parents so that their children are not needlessly removed from loving homes just because a well-meaning social worker cannot understand how we safely provide for our children. The NFB fights for the equal opportunity of guide dog users to use ride-sharing companies such as Uber and Lyft without fear of being stranded. the NFB legislates for continued accessibility on the internet and everyday home appliances. The NFB has been fighting for my dreams long before I knew there would be a fight. Would I like to have my vision back? Yes. Though he was so cruel in his delivery all those years ago, the prominent neurosurgeon was correct. There is little in optic nerve research, so the potential for any vision restoration is nil. My love and contributions to this world are not. The National Federation of the Blind is the vehicle to my contributions, hopes, and dreams. I have learned that what cripples me most is not always my blindness, but an inaccessible world that does not always understand me. This is a measurable variable that can be improved, and that is what the NFB strives to do. I am a Federationist. Today, I am a Federationist because my Federation family understands my sadness, anger, and frustrations of being blind. They listen to and challenge in the way that only they can. I am a Federationist. Just as no two sighted people are the same, no two blind people are the same. I have learned that there are many who have never viewed blindness as a tragedy. While I do understand where they are coming from, I think we are falling short as a Federation family if we do not acknowledge that there are also those like me who have come from a place of tragedy. The NFB philosophy was never meant to imply that blindness is not traumatizing for some, but instead, it does not have to be our end. I am a Federationist.
3: Letting the world know that blindness is not the characteristic that holds us back. We're NFBRN, the National Federation of the Blind Radio Network.
6: The Nature of Independence by Kenneth Jernigan. There is a photo on the page, the caption, Kenneth Jernigan at the 1993 Annual Convention. From the editor, given the number of articles the Monitor has run lately about the issue of independence, it seemed appropriate to look back at this address delivered to the annual convention of the National Federation of the Blind, held in Dallas, Texas, in 1993. Never has there been such a cogent argument differentiating the tools and techniques to achieve independence from the attitudes and behaviors that express true independence. Here is what Dr. Jernigan said to the spellbound audience who responded enthusiastically to his remarks.
7: Shortly after last year's convention, I received a number of letters from students at the Louisiana Center for the Blind. It was clear that the letters were written as the result of discussions held at the center, and that, although the apparent topic was independent mobility, the real issue was independence in general and how blind persons should live and behave. I want to share those letters with you, then tell you how I answered them, and finally say a few things about what I think independence really is. The letters are all dated July 23, 1992. Here's a composite of them. Dear Dr. Jernigan, I am a sophomore in high school. Right now, I'm in a teenage program at the Louisiana Center for the Blind, sponsoring. It is the STEP program. That means summer training and employment project. We're allowed to get jobs and make money as well as have classes. A few weeks ago, I attended the National Convention. I really enjoyed all your speeches and everything. People noticed that you and Mr. Maurer walked sighted guide sometimes. I interrupt to call to your attention here the almost code word use of the term sighted guide. Not walking with a sighted guide or walking with a sighted person or holding the arm of a sighted person, but walking sighted guide. This makes it clear that the concept of sighted guide has been the topic of considerable conversation. But back to the letter. And we thought you all would never walk sighted guide because you all are so highly involved in the NFB. I never thought sighted guide was okay until then. So why did you all use sighted guide? I know there are many reasons why this might be. We discussed this in one of our talk times and came up with one reason this might be. We know that you all have to be at meetings all the time, and it would be faster if you would use sighted guide. I interrupt again to say two things. One, the Louisiana Center for the Blind is doing a splendid job, and that's not why I'm bringing this matter up. And second, I want to call your attention to the use in the following sentences of the depersonalized it. Now, back to the letter. I'm sure you don't use it so much that you lose your cane travel skills. I am not trying to say this is wrong. I was just wondering why you do this. Someone brought up that if we, as the people being trained at the moment, were caught using sighted guide, they would fuss at us. And I realize that you are not the one in training, so it is not wrong. We couldn't use sighted guide because we might want to use it more than the cane if we use too much of it. Yours truly. Here's a second letter. During this past convention in North Carolina, some of us noticed that you did not walk with a cane. I do not understand this at all. I can understand that you have to be in many places in a short amount of time at the conventions, and that might be the reason you went sighted guide. But I also know that when you came for a tour of the center, you also went sighted guide. We do not understand this. We all have our own theories as to why you went sighted guide, but we want to get the correct answer straight from the horse's mouth. Your fellow Federationist. Now that's a very clear-cut letter. And incidentally, I'm pleased to be called the right end of the horse. I am not always that fortunate. Here is the last of the three letters. Dear Dr. Jernigan, this year I came to Charlotte to attend my third national convention of the NFB. I am currently a student at the Louisiana Center for the Blind in the STEP program for blind teenagers. This program stresses cane use, braille literacy, employment readiness, and self-confidence based on achievement. While at the convention, I heard from a friend that you were never actually seen using your cane. I discussed this with a group of friends, and it was decided that you most likely had many places to go and had to get to them quickly. This made sense, and the question seemed settled. Then one of the group remembered you using sighted guide during a tour you took of the center while passing through Ruston on the way to the Dallas Convention in 1990. This was such a hectic situation, and the question was no longer settled, because the only alternative travel techniques anybody noticed you using was sighted guide. I do not mean this letter to imply any disrespect toward you, the Federation, or its many achievements. If the Federation had not pushed so hard for independence for the blind, I would have no grounds on which to write this letter. It is because of my own personal convictions about independence that I ask why the figurehead of the NFB is not himself using the alternative techniques that his student Joanne Wilson has been teaching for nearly 10 years in Ruston. I would prefer to end the letter on a positive note. I realize that you are responsible for the training I am currently receiving, and I am grateful for it. I am not implying that you have no cane skills, because I do not honestly know. Okay, now as I say, these are very clear-cut matters. These are straightforward letters, seriously written. They raise fundamental questions, questions that deserve a reasoned answer. Here is the expanded substance, which means I added to it, of what I wrote. I wrote in a hurry when I started, wanted to get the letters off before they left that program, and I thought about it some, and I wrote an expanded version. Here it is. Baltimore, Maryland, July 29, 1992. Under date of July 23rd, 1992, the three of you wrote to ask me why I didn't travel alone with a cane during the National Convention in Charlotte, and why, on a visit to the Louisiana Center in 1990, I took a sighted person's arm instead of walking alone with a cane. I appreciate your letters and will tell you why I do what I do. In the first place, let us assume that I didn't have any cane travel skills at all. This might be comparable to the situation of a parent who had no education but dreamed of an education for his or her child. That parent might preach the value of education and might work to send the child to high school and then to college. The parent might, though personally uneducated, feel tremendous satisfaction at the learning and accomplishments which his or her effort had made possible. In such circumstances, what attitude should the child have toward the parent? The child might be critical of the parent for his or her poor grammar and lack of education, and might even be ashamed to associate with the parent. Or the child might feel gratitude for the sacrifice and the work that had made the education possible. This is not an apt analogy, since I have perfectly good cane skills, but it has elements of truth about it. When I was a child, there were no orientation centers or mobility training. The only canes available were the short, heavy wooden type. And we youngsters associated carrying a cane with begging, shuffling along, and being helpless. It wasn't until I finished college and had taught for 4 years in Tennessee that I first carried a cane. It was made of wood and had a crook handle. I might also say that it was longer than most of those in vogue at the time, 40 inches. I started using it in 1953, just before going to California to work at the newly established State Orientation Center for the Blind. The center had been in operation for only a few months and had enrolled only 4 or 5 students by the time of my arrival. In those days, the California Center was using 42-inch aluminum canes. They were a tremendous improvement over the 40-inch wooden cane that I'd been carrying, and I immediately adopted the new model. Even so, it seemed that something better was needed. I worked with the person who had been employed as the travel teacher, and we experimented with different techniques and canes. In the mid-1950s, the solid fiberglass cane was developed. It was first made by a blind man in Kansas, but we at the California Center popularized it and brought it into general use. We also worked to improve the tip. It's the one we still use with some variation. Our students received intensive training, those with any sight using blindfolds, or as we called them, sleep shades, and our students and graduates were identifiable in any group of blind persons because of their competence and their ease in travel. Since they had enjoyed the benefit of our study and experimentation, as well as intensive instruction and the time to practice, many of them probably became better travelers than I, and I felt pride and satisfaction in the fact. We were advancing on the road to freedom and independence. In 1958, I went to Iowa as director of the State Commission for the Blind. And I carried with me the experience and the knowledge I'd acquired in California, plus a 48-inch fiberglass cane and a head full of new ideas and hopes for the future. I hired a young sighted man who had no experience at all with blindness and spent several days giving him preliminary instruction in mobility using blind techniques. First, I had him follow me all over Des Moines, watching me use the cane while crossing streets and going to various places. Then he put on sleep shades, and I worked with him to learn basic skills. Next, I sent him to California for 3 or 4 weeks to gain further experience and to compare what I had taught him with what the California Center was doing. Finally, he came back to Des Moines, and I spent several more weeks working with him until, though sighted, he could, under blindfold, go anywhere he wanted safely and comfortably using a cane. During all of that time, I worked with him on attitudes. For unless one believes that he or she is capable of independence as a blind person, independence in travel, as in other areas, is not truly achievable. This travel instructor's name, by the way, is Jim Witte, and he developed into one of the best I've ever known. Iowa students rapidly became the envy of the nation. You could single them out in any group because of their bearing, their confidence, and their skill in travel. As had been the case in California, some of them undoubtedly traveled better than I, and I felt a deep sense of fulfillment in the fact. Joanne Wilson, the director of Your Own Louisiana Center, was one of those students, and I am sure she has told you how it was at the Iowa Center, how students were treated, what was expected of them, the relationship between staff and students, and our dreams for the future, and how we set about accomplishing those dreams. Arlene Hill, one of your teachers, was also an Iowa student. Both Joanne and Arlene are living examples of what we taught and how it worked. So are President Maurer, Mrs. Maurer, Peggy Pender, Ramona Walhoff, Jim Gashel, Jim Omvig, and at least 50 others in this audience. It was in Iowa that we developed the hollow fiberglass cane. It was an improvement over the solid cane, lighter and more flexible. We also gradually began to use longer and longer canes. They enabled us to walk faster without diminishing either safety or grace. As I've already told you, I started with a 40-inch wooden cane. Then I went to 42-inch aluminum, and after that to solid fiberglass, then to hollow fiberglass, and 3 or 4 years ago, to hollow carbon fiber. As to length, I went from 40 to 42 inches, then to 45, 48, 49, 51, 53, 55, and 57. At present, I usually use a 59-inch cane. It seems about right to me for my height and my speed of travel. Will I ever use still a longer cane? I don't know, but at this stage, I don't think so. Obviously, there comes a time when a longer cane is a disadvantage instead of a help. I've told you all of this so that you may understand something of my background and approach to independence in travel and independence in general. The doctors who established the medical schools 100 years ago were, with notable exceptions, not generally as competent and skilled as the doctors they trained, for they did not have the benefit of the kind of concentrated teaching they themselves were providing. Obviously, they could not stand on their own shoulders. Through their students, they extended their dreams into the future, building possibilities that they themselves had not known and could never hope to realize. So it is with me in relation to you. You are the third generation of our mobility trainees, having the benefit of what I have learned and also of what Joanne and the other Iowa graduates have learned. Unless you make advances over what we have done, you will, in a very real sense, fail to keep faith with those who have gone before you and those who will follow. In this context, I would expect and hope that some of you will become better travelers and perhaps better philosophers and teachers than I. And if you do, I will take joy in it. Having said all of that, let me come back to my own travel skills. During the 1950s, I traveled completely alone on a constant basis throughout this entire country, going to almost every state and dealing with almost every kind of environment: urban area, city bus, taxi, complicated street crossing, rural setting, hired private car, country road, and almost anything else you can imagine. During late December and early January of 1956 and 1957, for example, I traveled alone to 14 states in 11 days, writing testimony for the NFB's Right to Organize bill. It was no big deal and not something I thought about very much. It was simply a job that had to be done, and the travel was incidental and taken for granted. I have taught travel instructors and have developed new techniques and canes. I travel whenever and wherever I want to go in the most convenient way to get there, and sometimes that means alone using a cane. Once, when I was in Iowa, students observed that I walked to a barber shop one day with another staff member, and they raised with me some of the same questions you have raised. That afternoon in our business class, you may call it by something else, philosophy or some what else, I dealt with the matter. I told the students some of the things I've told you, and then I went on to say something like this. Although what I've told you should mean that even if I couldn't travel with much skill at all, I might still not merit your criticism, we don't need to leave it at that. Follow me. We're going to take a walk through downtown traffic and see that you keep up. I took the lead, and we walked for 8 or 10 blocks at a fast clip. You may find some of those students around here now who will tell you about that. When we got back to the classroom, I didn't need to tell them what kind of travel skills I had. They knew. Then we talked about why I had walked to the barbershop with another staff member. In that particular instance, I had matters to discuss, and I felt I couldn't afford the luxury of doing nothing while going for a haircut. As a matter of fact, in those days, I often made a practice of taking my secretary with me to the barbershop and dictating letters while getting my haircut. By the way, Mrs. Omvig was my secretary for a while. You can ask her how it was. Of course, I could have made a point of walking alone each time just to make a visible demonstration of my independence. But somehow, I think that such insecurity on my part might have made the opposite point and would certainly have been counterproductive. In the Iowa days, I was not only director of the State Commission for the Blind, but also first vice president and then president of the National Federation of the Blind. Both were full-time jobs, requiring me to use to best advantage every waking minute I had. I was up before 6 to go to the gym with the men students. I wrote over 100 letters a week. I entertained legislators and other civic leaders an average of 2 or 3 nights a week to gain support for our program. I traveled throughout the state to make speeches, and I spent long hours working individually with students. Besides that, I handled the administrative details of the commission and also of the NFB on a daily basis. At the same time, I was doing organizing in other states and dealing with problems brought to me by federationists throughout the country. In that context, it would have been a bad use of my time, and both federationists and Iowa students and staff would have thought so, for me to spend much of my day walking down the street to make a visible show of my independent travel skills. I traveled alone when I needed to, and I gave demonstrations to students, legislators, and others when I needed to do that. But I never did either to convince myself or to establish in my own mind the fact of my capacity or independence. It didn't seem necessary. So what about the NFB convention in Charlotte? I was in charge of convention organization and arrangements, and there were 1,000 details to handle. There were 4 hotels and a convention center, each with its own staff and each requiring separate handling and a myriad of decisions. Sometimes I had not only one, but 2 or 3 people with me as I went from place to place, talking about what had to be done and sending this person here and that person yonder. Even so, I might, you may say, have refused to take the arm of one of the persons with me and used my cane to walk alone. But for what reason? When a blind person is walking through a crowd or down a street with somebody else and trying to carry on a meaningful conversation, It is easier to take the other person's arm. This is true even if you are the best traveler in the world and even if both of you are blind. In fact, I contend that there are times when refusing to take an arm that is offered may constitute the very opposite of independence. If, for instance, you are a blind person accompanying a sighted person through a busy restaurant closely packed with tables and chairs, do you create a better image of independence by trying to get through the maze alone with the sighted person going in front of you and constantly calling back, this way, or by simply taking the sighted person's arm and going to the table? In short, what is better about following a voice than following an arm? From what I've said, I presume it's clear which method I favor. But be careful that you don't read the wrong meaning into what I've said. Of course, if no arm is conveniently available, you should be prepared to use another method, regardless of how crowded the restaurant or how labyrinthine the path, and in either case, you should do it without losing your cool. But I'll tell you what alternative is not acceptable in such circumstance. Pretending that you don't want anything to eat and not going at all. That's not acceptable. But back to the convention. When you're trying to get through crowds quickly to go from meeting to meeting and possibly also trying to find different people in those crowds in a hurry, the efficiency of sighted assistance multiplies. Incidentally, even if I were sighted and doing the things I do at national conventions,

That assistant scouted out the convention and then went to the airport to meet the secretary. The assistant drove the car from the airport to the convention, accompanied the secretary into the meeting hall, went with him to the platform, met him at the edge of the platform when he finished speaking, and drove him back to the airport. If the secretary had been blind, I wonder if somebody would have said, "Just look, he's not independent. He has to have a sighted person with him at all times, accompanying him everywhere he goes and driving his car." Since I'm not a student trying to learn to travel independently or to establish within my own mind that I can compete on terms of equality with others, and since I can and do travel by myself when that is most convenient, I feel no particular obligation to make a demonstration when it is more efficient to do otherwise. If I were a student, I should and I would behave differently. As an example, I think a student should always use a rigid, not a collapsible cane. However, even though I think that, I generally use one that is collapsible. Why? Students often are uncomfortable with canes, and if they're allowed to use those that fold or telescope, they may tend to hide or conceal them because they think, even if subconsciously, that it will make them look less conspicuous. I've carried a cane for so long that I'd feel naked without it, and I always carry one, whether I'm with somebody or not. Because they were so rickety, I refused to carry a collapsible cane until we developed the telescoping fiberglass model. Fiber model. Carbon fiber, not the fiberglass. I pull it to such a tight fit that it doesn't collapse as I use it, and I almost never collapse it unless I'm in close quarters. Again, it's a convenience. And my sense of independence is not so brittle that I think I have to carry the rigid cane to prove to myself or to others that I'm not ashamed to be seen with it or uncomfortable about blindness. When I was teaching orientation classes in California and Iowa, I often said to those in attendance that students at a center tend to go through three stages: fear and insecurity, rebellious independence, and normal independence. Or F-I, R-I, and N-I. During fear and insecurity, one tends to be ultra-cautious and afraid of everything, even if at times putting on a good front. During rebellious independence, one tends to be overly touchy, resenting anybody who attempts to offer him or her any kind of assistance at all, even when the assistance is appropriate and needed. In the rebellious independent stage, one is likely to be a pain in the neck, both to himself or herself and to others. But this is a necessary step on the road from fear and insecurity to normal independence. Unfortunately, some people never get beyond it. Hopefully, one will eventually arrive at the stage of normal independence, with relatively little need constantly to prove, either to oneself or others, that one is capable of independence and first-class citizenship. This means maturity in dealing with condescending attitudes and treatment. And it also means flexibility in accepting or rejecting offers of assistance, kindness, or generosity. Sometimes such things should be graciously or silently taken, sometimes endured, and sometimes rejected out of hand. But the reason should never be because you doubt your own worth, have inner feelings of insecurity, or wonder whether you are inferior because of blindness. Normal independence also means not rationalizing your fear or inability by saying that you're just doing what is convenient and efficient and that you don't feel the need to prove something, when in reality you are just covering up the fact that you're as helpless as a baby. And it means not going so far the other way and being so touchy about your so-called independence that nobody

0: but it can stand to be around you. It means getting to the place where you are comfortable enough with yourself and secure enough with your own inner feelings that you don't have to spend much time bothering about the matter one way or another. It means reducing blindness to the level of a mere inconvenience and making it just one more of your everyday characteristics, a characteristic with which you must deal, just as you do with how strong you are, how old you are, how smart you are, how personable you are, and how much money you have. These are the goals, and probably none of us ever achieves all of them all of the time. Nevertheless, we are making tremendous progress, and we are farther along the road now than we've ever been. I'm pleased that you wrote me, and I'm especially pleased that you were able to receive training at the Louisiana Center. It is grounded in Federation philosophy, and it is one of the best. You are getting the chance, while you are young, to learn what blindness is really like and what it isn't like. You have the opportunity to profit from the collective experience of all of us, the things we tried that didn't work and those that did. On the foundation of love and organizational structure, which we have established, you can make for yourselves better opportunities than we have ever known, and I pray that you will. The future is in the hands of your generation, and I hope you will dream and work and build wisely and well. Sincerely, and I signed it. That is what I wrote, and there have been a number of subsequent developments. One person, hearing these letters, said, "I can see your point, but don't you think you should try to be a role model?" To which I replied, "I thought that's what I was doing." Then there was the letter I got about a month ago from a person who attended a seminar at the National Center for the Blind last Christmas. She said, in part, "The discussion about the letter from the students at the Louisiana Center for the Blind has stuck with me and helped me in two ways. I no longer feel the deep embarrassment I had been experiencing about being unable to read Braille and having less than perfect travel skills. I remain painfully aware that I could be much more efficient than I am, particularly if I could read and write Braille. But I no longer feel that I am less worthy because of the lack. And by the way, I hope to take care of my deficiencies in that area soon. The discussion also helped me," she continued, "better to appreciate and respect my dad, who was blinded by an on-the-job accident when he was 26. After he became blind, he went to law school, and I have always admired his relatively quick adjustment to blindness. On the other hand, I have always felt somewhat embarrassed that when traveling, he uses a sighted guide the majority of the time. For instance, I was horrified and disbelieving when I heard my dad flew to Alaska by himself to go fishing without his guide dog or a white cane. He has a guide dog, but only used him when he was going to work. I have never seen him use a white cane, although I have just learned that he used one while in his office at work. However, the seminar discussion helped me to understand that everyone's situation differs and that the opportunities available are not uniform. My dad has accomplished a lot. He was an administrative law judge until he retired last month. He is an avid fisherman, and he is as pro-Braille as anybody I've ever met." Now that's what that seminarian wrote to me, and her letter makes a point. It is simply this: We absolutely must not become so rigid and dogmatic about the means and the precise details of achieving independence that we make ourselves and everybody else around us miserable. Down that road lies bigotry, as well as the loss of any real independence or true normality. Usually, when I go to bed at night, I read myself to sleep with a recorded book. A few months ago, somebody took me to task for that. The person said something to this effect: you should not read recorded books. You should use Braille. After all, the Federation advocates Braille literacy, and if you use tapes and talking books, you decrease the circulation of Braille from the libraries, and you also set a bad example. What kind of statement are you making? What kind of image are you creating? You have an obligation to serve as a role model. I didn't argue with the person. It wouldn't have done any good. Yes, I use Braille. I'm doing it now. And as you know, I find it helpful. More than that, my life would be poorer without it. But Braille is a means. It is a vehicle, not an article of faith or religion. I am conscious of the fact that I have an obligation to be a role model, and I do the best I can to meet the requirements. But the kind of role model I want to be for anybody who cares to see me that way is that of a competent, well-balanced human being, not a caricature. In short, the fact that I don't want to die of thirst doesn't mean that I want to drown. What is independence? I would define it this way. With respect to reading, it means getting the information you want with a minimum amount of inconvenience and expense. That's what I think independence is in reading. For me, that means Braille, but it also means using live readers, recordings, and, despite my limited competence in that area, a certain amount of work with computers. For somebody else, the combination may be different. But any active blind person who lacks skill in Braille will be limited. Not necessarily unable to compete, but definitely limited. As to travel, independence is the ability to go where you want, when you want, without inconvenience to yourself or to others. I'll say it once again. As far as I'm concerned, independence in travel is the ability to go where you want, when you want, without inconvenience to yourself or to others. If you meet all of that definition, you'll do all right. Probably none of us, blind or sighted, ever fully achieves that goal all of the time. And almost all of us achieve at least some of it some of the time. Usually, we're on a continuum. If I couldn't travel by myself without discomfort or great expense, there are times when it would be a real problem. What about the trip I made to Kansas City in May of this year to meet with local Federationists and speak at a JOB seminar? My wife had other things to do, and it would have been inconvenient to take somebody else at that time. I went alone. Did I have any assistance during the trip? Yes, at times, when it was convenient for me and not inconvenient for others. What about the time last month when I was called for jury duty and served on it? It would have been very difficult for a guide to have accompanied me to the jury box or the jury room. So, of course, I went by myself. Does that mean that nobody showed me where the jury box was or gave me other assistance? No, it doesn't mean that. It means that I went where I needed to go without inconvenience to me or to those around me. That's what I call independence in travel. Just as with the sighted, there are times when you, as a blind person, want privacy. want to go somewhere to see a boyfriend or a girlfriend, for instance, without being accompanied by your daily associates? Want to buy a present for a friend or a loved one? Or just feel like following a whim? In such cases, a dog or a cane is helpful. On the other hand, there are times when the assistance of a sighted person is extremely beneficial. Taken by itself, the use or lack of use of a sighted guide has very little, if anything at all, to do with real independence. In fact, the whole notion of independence, not just in mobility, but also in everything else, involves the concept of doing what you want, when you want, and doing it without paying such a heavy price, either monetarily or otherwise, that the thing is hardly worth having once you get it or do it. As I conclude, I want to say this to each member of this organization. Hold your head high in the joy of accomplishment and the pride of independence, but not because of dog or cane or human arm, and not because of your ability to read Braille or use a computer. These are the trappings of independence, not the substance of it. They should be learned and used when needed, but they should be regarded only as means, not ends. Our independence comes from within. A slave can have keen eyesight, excellent mobility, and superb reading skills, and still be a slave. We are achieving freedom and independence in the only way that really counts, in rising self-respect, growing self-confidence, and the will and the ability to make choices. Above all, independence means choices and the power to make those choices stick. We're getting that power, and we intend to have more of it. That's why we have organized. That's why we have the National Federation of the Blind. We know where we're going, and we know how to get there. Let anybody who doubts it put us to the test, and we'll teach them whether we do. My brothers and my sisters, the future is ours. Let us meet it with joy. Let us meet it with hope. And most important of all, let us meet it together in unity.
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3: Welcome to Access On, the technology podcast of the National Federation of the Blind. This week, Sean Seward from the NFB's Independence Market discusses our new e-commerce platform and more. And we conclude our look at online meeting platforms with hosting and attending Zoom meetings. It's Jonathan Mosen back with you at the Jernigan Institute in Baltimore, Maryland. Really appreciate you checking out episode 28 of the podcast. Plenty to tell you about, as you hear there from the introduction, but I also have some things to tell you about in terms of what's coming up. We're going to be publishing on a different schedule next week because Apple will be holding its Worldwide Developers Conference beginning on June the 9th. And as is their tradition, they will start with their keynote, which reveals the next versions of their operating systems. We are hearing strong rumors that they're going to a year-based model for the version numbers this year. So until recently, we were expecting incremental version changes. So the current version of iOS is iOS 18. We were expecting to hear about iOS 19. Now there are strong, credible sources suggesting that Apple is going to go to year numbers, similar to the way JAWS does its versions. So the next version of iOS would actually be iOS 26, because iOS 26 would come out in September and be the version for the majority of 2026. So we'll just see whether the tech press has it right And Apple is making that radical change. Apparently, there are going to be some significant aesthetic changes as well to the way that the operating systems look and function. And at the National Federation of the Blind, we have an interest in this. We want to make sure that Apple is taking accessibility into account, that the community has the opportunity to do sufficient testing, and that Apple is taking feedback from that testing into account. We also know that Apple is going to be introducing a new Braille access mode, which is positioning iDevices to be, I guess, a replacement for Braille note takers. That's what they seem to be hoping. The devices will read BRF, and there'll be a bunch of new Braille features, so we want to kick the tires on that. But first, we want to make sure that you're aware of all of the things that are being talked about in this WWDC keynote. For many years, if you've been listening to podcasts that I have hosted, you will know that we have always covered WWDC as quickly as possible after the keynote, and we are going to keep up that tradition. So on the Monday after the WWDC keynote, I'm going to be recording with a panel of experts, which will include Judy Dixon, who is a prolific author of iOS-related books. She just published another one, actually, with National Braille Press about AI and your iPhone, which you might like to check out if you're interested in that. Michael Fair is also an author. He has just published his latest version of iOS Personal Power, which is a huge book covering all aspects of using iOS from a blindness perspective. And he makes that book available free. He donates it to the blind community, and he always has some good perspectives to offer. And one of the things that people do appreciate a lot is that in the past, we have had Heidi Taylor from New Zealand, who is also my daughter. And she's one of those people who can think like a blind person thinks. These days, Heidi is also an access technology consultant, and that's very nice. One of the things that she does during the WWDC keynotes is that she captures pictures of things that aren't being audio described at the keynote, or that the presenters on the stage aren't talking about, because there's so much action and there's so much written on screen, and she's able to go through that material. So we get insights, thanks to her presence, that we may otherwise have missed. So right after the keynote, we're going to record a wrap on the WWDC keynote event. We'll get that published late on Monday, and we hope that you'll find that interesting. So that's all happening on June the 9th, and we look forward to doing that for you. And what a busy week it's going to be, because just a reminder that on June the 11th, I'll be anchoring a four-hour seminar on how to do podcasting as a blind person. They used to say there's a book in all of us, and I think these days people say, well, there's a podcast in all of us, pretty much. But sometimes the technical aspects of this can be daunting. How do you get started? What equipment do you need? How do you publish your podcast when you've put it together and it's at a level that you're happy other people hearing? We're going to be covering all of that. I'll be anchoring this as somebody who's been podcasting for over 20 years now. Wow, you've suffered a lot, right? 20 years of me podcasting. It's actually going to be 21 in October. I was very fortunate to get on board right at the beginning of the whole podcasting thing. And I can tell you, it was a lot more difficult then to podcast than it is now. There's lots of accessible equipment out there, plenty of tools that are accessible as well. So we'll talk to you about those. We'll talk about interview techniques. We'll talk about marketing, pretty much every aspect of podcasting, as much as we can fit in over 4 hours. And we will have some guests as well, including Melissa Riccobono, who you will have heard if you listen to our wonderful Nations Blind podcast. Melissa's doing all sorts of things with audio, and I'm delighted that she's going to be talking to us about her journey and how she got into this, how she fulfilled a childhood dream of working with audio. 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But to do that, you need to register. 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That's nfb.org/CENA. And you'll find an events and training link on that CENA page. If you choose that, you will be able to register for our podcasting seminar, which is taking place on June the 11th. I'm very much looking forward to bringing that to you. I know there's a lot of interest in how the sausage is made, as it were. You know, how do you do a podcast like this one? And we'll be happy to share some tips and tricks and secrets of the trade, as it were, with you over that four-hour webinar, which we will get around to serializing here on Access On. But there's nothing quite like attending it in person, participating in the Q&A, and just being a part of that live online event. So nfb.org/CENA if you'd like to register for that. You may have heard of the NFB's Independence Market. It's been a fixture that's been around for some time. It is much loved and respected because you know that you can find a range of products that can help you to live the life you want. Well, we have a pretty significant development to talk about today, and that is that the Independence Market is going online. So I've invited Sean Seward to come along and talk with me here at the IBTC conference room. Sean, it's great to have you on the podcast. Welcome.
4: Thank you, Jonathan, for having me. It's an exciting moment to be here and excited to talk, to have a conversation with you.
3: How'd you come to the NFB? What's your background?
4: So I did 8 years in the Maryland Business Enterprise Program, or the Randolph Shepherd Program is most states call it. Ran his business successfully there, and COVID caused my business to close down, and therefore I was out of opportunity and looking for work. And my boss, John Perret, was doing a presentation advertising this position as the Independence Market Manager. I thought it would be a great fit. It was very close to what I was already doing as a business owner, and came here. I've learned a lot, loved the challenge of being the market manager and taking it to different heights.
3: Tell me about the Independence Market then, for those who aren't familiar with it, because there'll be people who are listening who are not NFB members, maybe they're listening from the other side of the world. What does the Independence Market do, and what's it aiming to achieve?
4: Of course, we want you to be able to live the life that you want to live. And so in order for you, as a blind or low vision person that is shopping, you need products. You need things that make your life a lot easier. So if you want to cook, you may need some large print or braille measuring spoons or cups. You want to travel independently, you need a cane, a specific type of cane, a light cane that is easy for you to navigate throughout, you know, your travels. If you want to watch your weight, or if you have a weight goal, you need a talking scale. All of these are things that are available to you in our Independence Market. I like to try to think about things in a way, you know, how did I grow up? What things did I wish that I had available to me? Coupling that with the growing technology wave today, it's hard trying to balance it all, because a lot of our members are older. And so, you know, they don't want to adhere to some of the newer technology. The AI and cellular devices is one thing that comes to mind. They really want to stick with what we grew up with. So, you know, talking watches, talking clocks, those are things that are available to a member or a person who shops in the Independence Market. It's just kind of hard balancing it, because you want to bring in new items that offer maybe Alexa capability or compatibility, or, you know, Google.
3: A Google Home, for example.
4: Google Home, or things like that. But some of our members, they don't even use internet. You know, and so how do you create that balance where, okay, I'm able to make this side happy, but I'm also able to make that side happy? Price point, all of the things that you have to take into consideration while being successful in the role, it is definitely a lot to juggle.
3: And there are potentially an enormous number of products that could go into the Independence Market. And I take it that there is some sort of process that you go through that determines, is this of sufficient quality? Is it reliable enough to make it to the Independence Market?
4: Yep. The first thing that I think about is accessibility. What makes it accessible? I will not introduce or even consider an item if it is not accessible. If it's not going to make our day-to-day lives easier, I'm a totally blind person. So the importance of having braille or talking products to me specifically is very important. Then I go to, okay, well, how often are we going to use it? Is this something that 10% people would use, or is it something that 75% of people will use? How successful will the item be, I guess is what I'm trying to say, because that's important too. We don't want to introduce things to the market just for the sake of saying that we have it in the market. We want to introduce to the market things that are going to be successful, things that are really going to make a difference in people's lives, and things that people want. A lot of times I hear members ask for certain things, and I may check it out and I may say, you know, okay, it's worth having a conversation about. But there's been a whole lot of items, like you you mentioned that's been brought to my attention, and I can't justify why it's accessible, or I can't justify, you know, maybe one or two people may buy it, but is it really going to, and I don't want it to fly off the shelves. I mean, well, I want it to fly off the shelves, but I want it to be meaningful. I want it to make a difference in the day-to-day life. So it starts with accessibility. What is the demand going to be for it? And then it starts, how can we use it on a day-to-day basis?
3: Not all of the products in the independence market would require a user guide or documentation, but some will. What's the process in terms of making that documentation accessible?
4: So we do have, and I've been working on trying to get more of them. We have a good bit of our items that come with Braille instructions. Some of them you can order by request. So you would give us a call in the independence market and say, hey, you know, I just purchased this, you know, new watch and I need some help setting it. Can you send me some Braille instructions? Those instructions are also available online via some of the vendors that we order from. So we're able to obtain the link to those items, and we can, you know, so that way we can email that to that customer so that they're able to access that information and be able to use their product successfully. And I just want to make sure that I specify, we're not a technical support center, but if I have time, sometimes I will sit with a customer and help them set that watch. It doesn't usually take me long because I usually try to figure out the watches so that I can answer those questions in a quick manner. But usually just a courtesy that I offer, you know, if time pending.
3: It's always a dilemma, isn't it, when you're in this market that there is some expectation sometimes about tech support, and it's very difficult to provide it for every product.
4: You know? Yes.
3: It's just a real challenge. So the independence market, predominantly people have been engaging with that. I mean, people visit us for all sorts of conferences and other things. We get a lot of blind people coming through the building. But predominantly, it's been a telephone-based experience, right?
4: Yes, telephone and email. Yes, sir.
3: And now we've got this e-commerce platform. That's an achievement, isn't it? It's taken some time to build that and to make sure that it's up to our standards.
4: To our listeners, I am smiling from ear to ear. You know, when I first started in the market, I wanted to make sure that I made an impression on our members, and I wanted to make sure that it was a place that was enjoyable. And one of the things that was discussed when I first came on is we want to get online shopping back. And that was exciting to me, and also mind blowing, because it was like, wait, we don't have online access. One of the things that I learned that it is a process. And it is a process because we want to make sure that we put the absolute best product out available to our members. We want to make sure, again, that it is accessible, that it is easy to use, that it's understandable. And so the e-commerce site launched live on the 15th, Global Accessibility Day. That was very exciting. I love this story just because I made a joke on the presidential release about when you wake up 2 o'clock in the morning and you want to place an order. And literally I came in the next morning and someone had ordered at 2 o'clock in the morning. The overwhelming feedback from the members, the excitement, it's been great. And I'm happy that we were able to get that done for our members to be able to have that access. And we want to continue to grow it from even where it is now.
3: And the URL is catalog.nfb.org, and that will take them to the e-commerce platform. You can browse the catalog, you can place orders. Are there any features of the e-commerce platform you wanted to highlight in particular? Also, are there things that you should still phone for?
4: Absolutely. So right now, you can order just about everything that is able to be delivered free matter. The only free matter items that you cannot order through e-commerce are our free literature. So for free literature, you'll still have to call us. Also, you'll still have to call us for expedited shipping. So if you need a cane because your cane broke and you need it by Monday or Tuesday, you still have to call us to get that expedited shipping. And as I mentioned, you know, we're still growing the site. We're still, you know, working on the platform. We hope that pretty soon we'll be able to do purchase orders on the e-commerce platform. So we are still working behind the scenes to improve the site, to make it more accessible. But I guess one of the highlights that, you know, that I would, the ability to have pictures on the platform. That was one of the things that, you know, a lot of people were called that were helping our members shop. But I don't have any pictures to look at. I have your catalog, but I don't have any pictures to be able to, you know, describe it to my loved one. Now we have the ability to upload pictures to the site. And so when we have someone and they'll have descriptions with them, audio descriptions. So as a blind person, you'll be able to listen to that description and determine if this is the right watch for you or the right cane for you. And if you have a loved one who is searching with you, they can also describe it to you visually as well.
5: Yeah, the cane is one of the most essential pieces of technology that we have. I mean, it's very basic technology, but it helps us live the life we want. And the canes that the independence market sell, there's been a lot of thought and experience of blind people that have gone into the way that those canes work, right?
4: Yes.
5: The lightness, the issues around height, all yes. sorts of things like that.
4: Absolutely, yeah. So when I'm talking to a customer and I am talking about canes, I often get, well, I wonder, what's the difference between a straight cane and a folding cane? And well, why is this cane so long? You know, my cane is heavier than this. Why do you use this light, flimsy cane? You know, it wasn't until I started at the NFB over 3 years ago now, when I first started, I used a heavier cane. And I was just having a discussion with a friend the other day because he used the same kind of cane that I used before I started. And I was explaining to him how when you're walking for a long enough period of time and you're using a heavier cane, it puts a lot of stress on your wrist, a whole lot of stress on your wrist. In your mind, or at least in my mind, I'm wondering, why is my wrist hurting? When I started using the NFB cane, I never had that issue. I travel a lot. I walk a lot. I'm always using my cane. With the NFB cane, it is very light. We recommend using a longer cane between the chin and the nose to cover more ground as you're traveling. So these are the kinds of things that I'm explaining to customers. Whether you use a folding cane or a straight cane, some people use a telescoping cane, which is not meant for everyday use, but there are people who do use a telescoping cane regularly. But the one thing that you're going to notice automatically is how light it is and how much less stress is placed on your wrist and your arms as you're trying to use the NFB cane.
5: And you get spoiled, you know. I mean, I'm using an NFB cane and I do have what I would call legacy canes as well.
4: Mm-hmm.
5: It's always good to have a spare cane of some kind in case something happens, you know, especially if you're going to something like convention.
4: Yes.
5: You want to carry something in your backpack. Just to, although I suppose there are places when the exhibit hall is open where you can buy a cane there, but you don't want to risk that. But when I do switch to another cane, I really notice it now, just how much heavier they are.
4: Yes, it's a huge difference. To be honest with you, I was using the cane that I had from high school, which was way shorter than it should have been. And then I had ordered another cane off of Amazon as a backup, way shorter than it should have been because I just didn't know any better. Then I think the rules were very different probably 20, 30 years ago when I was in grade school versus what they are now. Life has evolved. O&M techniques have evolved. And so there's more information out there for us to be able to absorb. That is one of the things that I learned when I came here as well, just the different techniques of using a cane and then the lightness of the NFB cane.
5: Now, at the Presidential Release Live and elsewhere as well, there's been a lot of discussion about the Rubik's Cube.
4: Yes, sir.
5: And I'm interested in this because I can remember 40 years ago when the Rubik's Cube, or even longer than 40 years ago, when the Rubik's Cube was a big thing. And I did have an accessible one, but I don't remember where that came from. I think it may have come from the RNIB or something in the UK. Tell me about this and why people are so excited about the accessible Rubik's Cube.
4: A lot of times when we purchase Rubik's Cubes that are, quote unquote, meant for blind or low vision people, they use stickers to enhance or raise the markings on the Rubik's Cube. And so after you have them for a long enough period of time, those stickers tend to fall off. So now where's that triangle? Where's that square so that I can solve this Rubik's Cube? And you don't know where it is. Now, if you play with it long enough, you can probably figure it out if you match up everything else. And then, you know, oh, this missing space, that's where the square is. The biggest difference with this one is the markings are not stickers. So it's not going to wear out on you. It's not going to fade away, at least not just come completely off like a stick of wood. This one is more permanent, I would say. It gives you, you know, there's different textures, not just shapes, which is nice. And, you know, people were really excited about this Rubik's Cube for a long time. And we wanted to make sure that we put it out in a time where it would be most meaningful for members. So now it is available on our e-commerce site. And that site, you can go visit is catalog.nfb.org. And you can order that Rubik's Cube or give us a call at the market as well. And then also it'll be, I want to make sure that I mention, it'll be available at our national convention in New Orleans as well.
5: How quickly can you do one, Sean? The cube?
4: I have still not figured it out. And I want to. I'm a fidgeter, so I'm always like kind of playing. So I'm still trying to figure out in my mind how in the world people figure these things out. I know that they have apps now, and I'm pretty sure I could probably ask ChatGPT how to do it, but I'm stubborn enough to kind of try to figure it out on my own.
5: Good on you. And there were all sorts of form factors for those Rubik's things back in the day. You know, they had a snake and a sphere and all sorts of different things. Amazing, amazing time. So you mentioned National Convention, and obviously we're all getting excited about packing up and heading to New Orleans and all the fellowship and the decisions that will be made and the information imparted. What does it look like for the Independence Market at convention? What can people expect?
4: Super busy. We are busy in the market from the time we touch down in New Orleans until the last day that the exhibit hall closes, from unpacking to setting up the market to serving members to fulfilling orders to packing up the market. You know, we bring a large majority of the market with us. It's the one time of the year where people know they can come get those cane tips, those canes, those cards. It's a big time for like games because you have so many people together who they want to play Uno together. They want to play Connect Four. They, you know, they just want to enjoy each other's company while they're in, you know, said location. This year we're in New Orleans, but it's fun. I know, again, one of the things that I'm excited about is when we first came our first year, we were doing a lot of things with paper, writing out receipts, writing out orders. And now we've grown the market to a point now where we're using a square system and we're not having to do nearly as much writing. So I know our volunteers, who we absolutely appreciate, each and every one of you that shows up for us every year at the market and volunteers with us. But it is a time saver. We have been able to cut down the time that people are waiting in line because we've introduced this new POS system, the Square POS system. So although it's busy, it is fun, and the time kind of flies because there's always something to do. But I also think that we've made our members' experience a lot better from years prior.
5: So that's an important distinction, because sometimes when you go to the exhibit hall and you find a vendor there, they are taking orders and they have demo product, but often they will ship the order after the convention and you can't have that thing that you wanted right away, which is kind of disappointing. But it sounds like with the Independence Market, you can go there, you can look for things, and you can walk away with what you've purchased.
4: Yes. If I had to guess, we probably bring about 80% of the market with us, and probably 90. So yes, when you come to the market and you purchase that game, it's there. We bag it. You know, you get it when you get to the cashier and you are able to walk right away with it. It's exciting when you touch something as a blind person. When I'm in the stores, I have to be careful because I'm always touching and feeling and reaching. And, you know, when you find something like you want to play with it right away. You know, I as a grown adult, I'm still the person who gets in the Uber after purchasing something, opening my package.
5: Yes.
4: You know, so I definitely understand. And it's one of the more exciting things about the market is when you come in and you walk around that rectangle and you demo these items and you, oh, I like this, I want that. You can take that ticket and you can take it around to the cashier and rest assured that it's going to be coming home with you 90% of the time.
5: I'm excited about the e-commerce platform just as somebody who wants to shop online. I like the idea of being able to browse and just find out something that maybe I hadn't thought about that I'd like to buy. But there are people who feel like life's getting a bit too impersonal and they find even a very accessible shop difficult online. So it's important to emphasize that the e-commerce platform, the catalog.nfb.org, is as well as, not instead of, the traditional channels, right? People are still very welcome to call the independence market.
4: Absolutely. You are more than welcome to give us a call. We are here in the National Center from 8 to 5, Monday through Friday. We have two great independence market specialists, Danita Stegall and Phoenix Sullivan, who do a great job interacting with our members on the phone, taking orders from start to finish, answering questions when they come up. We try to do our best to have one call resolution. We do our best to make sure that you're not talking to any robots, because it does. It can get frustrating, and it can get overwhelming even sometimes trying to, again, I mentioned earlier, how to figure out how to set this watch. Now, Danita and Phoenix won't be able to do that for you. Those calls, I always ask them to transfer to me because they have to be sure to get to the next member. And if I have time, then I do make time to at least try to get you started or on your way to what you should be doing with this product and how to get it to work. Because what good is a product to have if you don't know how or can't use it? The phone number that you can call us at is 410-659-9314. Again, it's 410-659-9314. And again, we are available 8 a.m. to 5 p.m. and that's Eastern Standard Time. And when you call in, you just hit option 3. And that will bring you straight to the independence market. And then we're also available at independencemarket@nfb.org. And so you are welcome to shoot us an email. We are prompt with responses to our emails and trying to make sure that you guys get all the information that you need when you do reach out to us.
5: And they know their stuff, you know. We had a situation some weeks ago now where we had an Access On listener asking about accessible thermometers, as in body thermometers.
4: Yes.
5: And I was able to call the independence market and get a couple of product recommendations right away. And we put that on the podcast. So, you know, it's really cool when you get specialists who know the catalog that well and who can just instantly help with an inquiry like that.
4: Absolutely. I believe that we study or do our best to study as much as we can about the products. We do not know all of these products inside and out. We did not make them. but, you know, we get enough questions centered around them that we try to do our best to learn as much as we can so that we can answer the most commonly asked questions. And I think that's something that we take pride in as the independence market staff, is being sure that we can at least get you to a place where your product is at least functionable. And if we don't have the answers, we don't hesitate to reach out to make sure that we can find something that can, you know, make sure that our members are satisfied.
5: Well, that's fantastic. And congratulations on getting the catalog.nfb.org website launched and such a smooth system. And I know that this has been a massive team effort and there are many people behind the scenes, software developers, people doing testing. It's been a real team effort getting it out there. And the feedback that we're getting from members indicates that all that work was worthwhile and they appreciate it. And we look forward to it growing from strength to strength.
4: Yes, sir. It's been exciting, and I enjoyed talking with you about it today, and hope to see some more traffic based off of this podcast.
5: You can make a difference with the National Federation of the Blind's Lead and Drive Give 25 in 25. 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Oh, do you want a chance to announce our Give 25 winner at the convention banquet? 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That's 410-659-9314, extension 2430. Or you can send a check to National Federation of the Blind and mention Give 25 and the fund in the memo. The winner will be announced July 13, 2025. 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And now on Access On, we're going to conclude our look at online meeting platforms. We've taken a look at Microsoft Teams, Google Meet, WebEx, which has provoked a bit of online discussion in terms of how far WebEx has come of late. And we're going to conclude today with Zoom, presented by Kennedy Zimnick of our Center of Excellence in Non-Visual Accessibility.
6: I'm going to be talking about Zoom. I'm going to be talking about it from the desktop app perspective, but there is also a very accessible browser mode that you can enter meetings through your browser. This layout is almost identical to the desktop version. It's very accessible as well. So I'm not going to be talking about the browser too much today. The desktop version is pretty similar, if not the same. You're going to get more keyboard shortcuts, more features in the desktop version. So that's why I'm going with that. You can have a free Zoom account. I'm sure some or a lot of you are on a free Zoom account that allows you to join meetings and talk and chat and do everything within that meeting without having to purchase an account. So it's pretty nice if you have a free account, and as long as your host has the business account or a professional account or even a basic plan, you'll be able to use whatever features are in that plan. Or you can have a personal plan. I think it's around $12 to $13 a month. And then you can have a business plan, which requires at least 10 people to be on it. That gives you, I think, the most amount of features. But basically, if you're going to be using Zoom a lot, hosting your own meetings, you're going to want to buy a plan. Just the first plan is fine. There is also a Zoom phone plan that's a separate thing. So you can buy this plan and then you can call numbers using Zoom. I am going to try to show you everything I can with Zoom. Given that we're in a Zoom meeting right now, also, I am sighted. I am not a native screen reader user myself. So when I don't have the screen reader on, I will be as descriptive as possible. But of course, I'm going to turn NVDA on and let you hear what everything sounds like and show you how to interact with everything using a screen reader. Zoom Workplace is the whole overarching abilities and software capabilities of Zoom. So you can kind of think of it as Google Workspace has Slides and Docs, Meet, things like that. It's not quite as big as Google Workspace, of course, but a Zoom Workplace has things like you can add people's calendars and there's a scheduler. There's apps that you can include. There's something called Zoom Docs that's a shareable doc. It's kind of like Google Docs that you can work with documents with other people. I'll open Zoom and let you guys hear all these options and talk about them. But I just wanted to drive the point forward that Zoom has really grown in how much it can do, other than just what we're doing now, you know, doing a video call. Today, I'm not going to be going over all the features of Zoom. I mean, there's so many. I'm mostly going to be talking about, you know, in meeting, some of the peripheral stuff, and then the AI tool as well. I'm personally going to be using NVDA, but it's like Jonathan said before, these online meeting platforms are accessible with any screen reader you use. And most of the time, keyboard shortcuts are the same. If you have JAWS in Zoom, there are actually some added keyboard commands specifically for hearing what chat has been said last, but mostly all of the keyboard shortcuts are the same for all the screen readers. The best way to use Zoom as a screen reader user are keyboard shortcuts and tabbing, using the tab key. There are a lot of interactive elements within Zoom, so using the tab key to get around these different interactive elements, if you don't know the shortcuts, is the best way to do it. Now you can see my Zoom screen on the screen. There is the main section where you see the person talking, so I might be large on your screen right now. Well, actually, if I'm screen sharing, you're seeing what I'm seeing. But I'm just trying to say the main part of the Zoom window in the most basic layout that it comes in will have the person talking in full view in the middle of the screen, like a lot of these different apps. And then you have buttons along the bottom of the window that do different things. You have your audio, you have your video. Most of these buttons have submenus. So the audio submenu, you get to all your audio settings. That's how you change your audio input and output devices. Video, the same thing. We have our participants button or participants panel. This is what you click, and then the focus shifts, and a new window opens on the right side of your screen. And this is where you can see all the participants. Because I am the host and you guys aren't the host, you guys are just attendees, you're not going to see all the buttons that I have on my screen. So, for example, you won't see host tools. Then you have the chat button. This is a big one that we always get questions on, you know, how do I get text out of chat and why is chat so hard to use? It's still a little convoluted how you get the text out of chat. It's not the quickest thing in the world, but I'll show you how to do it using keyboard shortcuts and then tabbing. You have your share button. This shares your screen, and there's been a lot of talk about remote control and letting other people control your device from somewhere else. You can do that. Either you can request to remote control, or when you are sharing, you can have somebody remote control your computer. Then we have our host tools. So I'm actually going to open this host tools and describe each of these security settings that are very, very important if you're going to be hosting a Zoom meeting. You have lock meeting. This stops people from being able to come in. So you can't enter the meeting after the host has selected lock meeting. They don't have check boxes, but they are check boxes. So it's either check or not checked lock meeting. Enable waiting room. So we had some talk about the waiting room earlier. Ashley, yes, there is an admit all attendees in that. I don't have the waiting room up, but it is in the participants panel. And then in the participants panel, there are two options. There's admit, and then there's admit all. Hide profile pictures makes it so you can't see anyone's profile pictures and you just see their name. And then you have this bottom menu, which is very important. Allow all participants to, and then a colon. So the first one is share screen. Now, if you can see my screen, you'll notice that I have most of these security settings checked off. This just goes back to Jonathan's point of having a nice, clean, calm meeting with not a lot of people unmuting or trying to share their screen or anything. You know, if you've noticed, it's really just been Jonathan, Carl, and I, and then we're asking people for questions, and it's a very, you know, calm process, and hopefully people aren't too confused with what's going on. You definitely want to have a lot of control over your Zoom meeting if you want it to run smoothly like it has today. So share screen is unchecked. Most of the time, you don't want participants to just be able to share their screen whenever they want, you know, especially if you're giving like a webinar presentation like this. Chat, I do have that one checked because I want people to be able to chat. You can also set it so if you don't want people to be able to chat with everybody in the meeting, you can just have it to set so you can only chat with the host or co-hosts. So that's an option. Rename themselves, I have checked. So yes, I am allowing you to rename yourself. I know I have to rename myself every time because I'm on the Sina account and I want you guys to know I'm Kennedy. So most of the time you want them to be able to rename themselves. Unmute themselves is unchecked. We don't want everybody to be able to unmute themselves at all times. I mean, just think if I'm talking now and there's five people unmuted and they don't know they're unmuted or you hear their background noise, you know, hopefully you guys understand the importance of keeping everybody muted if they're not talking. Start video is unchecked. I mostly have this unchecked because it really helps with the latency and cutting down on the lag of the Zoom meeting. If we had 200 or 300 people with their video on, the latency and lag is just going to go through the roof. So most of the time, I just have start video unchecked. It's really up to you. You know, if you have a smaller meeting and you want to be able to have everybody, you know, use their camera and interact and being a little bit more personal, like Jonathan was saying before, before, then you can go ahead and check that. But for the bigger meetings, it might be nicer to not have that checked. Share docs. I don't have that checked, but you can share documents within Zoom. You can share different files, things like that. Share notes. I do have that checked. So you can write notes in Zoom, and then you can also share those. Collaborate with Zoom apps is unchecked. Set meeting timers is unchecked. And then the record to the computer and the request to record to the computer and cloud recording. So we want to be able to control where the recordings are, and we want to edit it and put it out ourselves. We don't want people recording. So these are unchecked. So if you notice, I really only have three things checked. And honestly, I

0: or just one-off things and you don't want to hire a whole captioner, there are auto captions that are getting better. They don't do proper nouns as great, and the punctuation isn't always the greatest, but they are getting a little bit better. Polls and quizzes as well. Polls give you a great resource to get feedback from your audience. And then there are also quizzes. So kind of like polls, but there are correct answers. So just like a quiz in school. And then I have pause and stop recording. You can record to your computer or you can record to the cloud. They've really improved their online presence. The interface online, especially around the recordings, has gotten a lot better. And you can also see your recordings locally on the desktop app. Transcript, this will give you the transcript of the meeting. AI Companion, the biggest piece that we've been using here at the NFB are the meeting summaries. It gives you kind of a bulleted list of what the meeting was, and then it gives different headings as different sections of the meeting. So today, it'll probably give, you know, Jonathan a section, Carl a section, and then me a section. And then it just uses AI summary. It's kind of funny sometimes to hear what the AI thinks, how it interprets things, but it does do a relatively good job summarizing things, especially if, you know, you weren't at the meeting and you're just sending somebody the notes from the meeting. Breakout rooms, like Carl was saying, I won't explain too much about them. They're kind of sub Zoom rooms that if you want to open and put people into for smaller group discussion, you can. If you were at either of our virtual conventions, we had our presidential suite Zoom room, and then we had different breakout rooms so that you could go talk to different people about different things. So that's, you know, one use of it. I'm going to go ahead and turn on my screen reader and show you some useful things. Some of the biggest shortcuts, keyboard shortcuts that you're going to want to know when you are in a Zoom room. The first one is Alt-A. I'm not going to do it right now because it would mute me. But if you do Alt-A, then it will mute and unmute you.
1: Meeting tools window.
0: Okay, so that was just me muting and unmuting. The way to get around Zoom is by tabbing or using shortcuts. So if you don't know the shortcut, you want to tab around and then you'll be able to get to everything. So if we press tab
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0: I just tabbed all the way down. I did it backwards, so it made me go through everything. But now I'm focused on this audio or mute my audio button. If you can't see the screen, there is a little tooltip that when you hover or focus on it, it gives you the shortcut. For me personally, it helps me remember the shortcuts a little bit. So now that I'm focused on it, it says mute my audio, and then parentheses has Alt plus A.
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0: 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This is where you would select a mic. There are a couple options here for me just because I have a few input devices. But if you only have one or two mics, usually there's one built in on the computer. And then maybe there's some on your headphones. Like I have Bluetooth headphones in right now. And there is a mic that I could select. But I want to use this nice mic because it sounds better. 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
1: 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Jabra Elite microphone.
0: Now I'm just going to arrow down until I get to my select a speaker. And speaker in this case is like audio speaker, not like me speaking, but, you know, headphones or external speakers.
1: 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Headphones. Jabra Elite 5. Checked.
0: You can have separate microphone and speakers. Jonathan was mentioning earlier about testing your speaker and microphone. This is a really useful feature that I personally use all the time. Visually, if you didn't know, whenever you speak, the mic turns green. So it kind of fills up green the louder you're and more you speak, and then the green goes down in the mic when you're not speaking. Obviously, this is a visual indicator.

0: later. So if you don't know if people can hear you because you don't have like a monitor where you can hear your own voice, then you want to go to this test speaker and microphone setting.
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0: So now's a good a time as any to talk about the settings in Zoom. How you open the settings menu, and I haven't found a better way to do this other than going to one of these sub menus and then going to either audio settings or video settings, and then the settings menu will open up. I don't think that there is a shortcut to open Zoom settings when you're in the Zoom meeting. So again, I selected the audio settings sub menu.
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0: This is where you have your general settings for Zoom. There's always show meeting controls, show meeting timers, stop my video and audio when my device is locked. Integrate Zoom with Outlook, a lot of different things. It used to be the case that the website had more settings than the desktop app. I'm not sure if that's still the case. I mean, it looks like there's a lot more settings here. But if you can't find a setting on the desktop app, I recommend going to zoom.us and then using their search function. They have a pretty good search function for their settings to try and find that setting that you're looking to turn on or off or change. There are a lot of settings in Zoom, and it can be kind of overwhelming. So I just wanted to mention that there is a search function on zoom.us.
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0: And I'm not going to enter anything right now, but you can change these shortcuts to whatever you want. 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I'm going to be going over really the main and most important ones, but here are all of them if you want to go through and explore all the shortcuts.
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0: In the accessibility options, there's a few things you can do. 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You also have an always show captions button that makes it so that you don't have to select show captions in the bottom window. So if there are captions, they will automatically be shown.
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0: So you can control and change and increase and decrease the size of the chat text. And then the next piece is what we're really interested in as screen reader users, the screen reader alerts.
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0: Oops.
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0: These are where all of the screen reader alerts are held. This is very, very important to change, especially if you're presenting. You might notice I don't think I have any of these screen reader alerts on, especially when you're presenting. If you have screen reader alerts on when people are leaving the meeting, you'll hear you know, Carl has just left the meeting, or Carl has just joined the meeting, or audio muted by host. That might be a good one, so you know that your audio has been muted by the host. Chat as well. So if people chat or instant message you or direct message you, you can have it set to alert you to that. And if you want to check these things, they're just check boxes.
1: Checked alert. Unchecked alert.
0: Okay, so I'm out of settings. Let's continue to go through here, and as I go through each function, I'll tell you what the keyboard shortcut is.
1: Stop my video, Alt plus V button.
0: Okay, so stop and start my video is Alt plus V. That one makes sense, video. And then there's also a sub menu here that you can change your video settings.
1: Video settings. 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Checked.
0: So because I only have one webcam on my laptop that I'm using right now, there's only one integrated webcam. And then this is also where you
1: blur my background. Unchecked. Adjust background and effects. Choose video filter. Choose avatar. Video settings.
0: Video settings will just bring up that settings menu that we were just at, so I'm not going to select that. I have a virtual background. I have our NFB logo repeated. So if you want, you know, a more professional looking meeting, or you just don't want people to see what your background is, then either blurring it, or even better, a lot of the time, is having one of these virtual backgrounds. Zoom is pretty good at cutting you out and kind of making it look not real, but it looks pretty good.
1: Press Control plus arrow keys to reorder alert. Open participants panel.
0: The participants panel is also important, especially if you're a Zoom host. You can either, like I did, tab to this button and then press enter, or you can open the participants panel by Alt and U. Alt plus U.
1: Participants expanded. Press tab for more options and to return to the main meeting controls alert. Participant list joined.
0: Now I can arrow down through the participant list, and this is also where you can hear if people have their hands raised. You can mute and unmute people. You can kick people out of the meeting. Anything to do with that person in the meeting, you can change as the host.
1: Participant list. Kennedy Simnick. Host. Me. Screen sharing. Kennedy Simnick prof. Mute button. More options for Kennedy Simnick drop down button.
0: When I got to the person I want to interact with, I'm just using myself for now. Once I arrow down, I press the tab key to get to this more options.
1: Menu. Pin.
0: You can pin your video so that it's always visible to everyone.
1: Spotlight for everyone.
0: You can spotlight, which is kind of like pinning, but I don't think it's permanent. I think that's what spotlight is.
1: Add profile picture.
0: This next one is one I use all the time.
1: Rename.
0: So this is where you can rename yourself, and this option is possible because I have it selected. Now, as the host, these options are always possible for me, but as users, if you like navigate there now, you won't see all these options except rename. As a Zoom host, if I wanted to hear all the participants
1: joined,
0: you can also hear how many participants are in the meeting.
1: Kennedy Simnick, host, me, screen sharing, Donna Orgeron. Computer audio muted, video off, hand raised selected.
0: Okay, so it gave you some information about this person. I see that Donna has their hand raised. I can either lower hand, ask to unmute, or I can go to their more options. So like before, once I arrowed down to find the person I wanted to find, I press the tab key.
1: Donna Orgeron profile, lower hand button.
0: So that's what I would do if I wanted to lower the hand. I don't want to do that yet because we haven't called on them yet.
1: Ask to unmute button.
0: Ask to unmute. So this is what I'm pressing whenever I say, okay, go ahead and unmute. A window pops up saying the host would like you to unmute. Would you like to unmute? That's what I'll do here in a second because I see a hand raised.
1: More options for Donna Orgeron drop down button.
0: As the host, you can chat to this person directly. You can pin their video. You can make them the host. Which would replace me as host. You can make co-hosts, which is what I did for Carl and Jonathan. That gives them the option to go past some of the security settings so that they can unmute themselves without the attendees being able to unmute themselves and start video without the attendees being able to start video. So co-host has a lot more privileges than the attendee, but not as many privileges as the host. You can rename people yourself as well. A lot of times, if it's a phone number and you want to know who the person is, you can ask them, you know, do you mind if I rename you? What's your name? And then you type it in. You can assign to type closed caption as well. So that's what I did when Beth got here. There are a few options you have to select, but then once you select that, the assign to type closed caption option comes up. You can allow someone to record to the computer, allow to multi-pin, which just means pinning multiple videos at once, or you can put them back in the waiting room if you want. You can remove them, you know, if it's a nefarious person, you can remove them, and then you can also report them. At the bottom of the participants window, you have an invite button, which allows you to invite somebody to the meeting, and then you also have a mute all button. If you already have the security settings like I have that doesn't let attendees unmute, you won't have to do this a whole lot, mute all, but if you do have, you know, 10 people and you don't have that option on and people are allowed to unmute whenever they want, then this mute all button is helpful. So that's what Alt plus M, the shortcut is. It's the mute all as the host.
1: More options to manage all participants drop down button.
0: Okay, to manage all participants, let's click
1: menu.
0: That.
1: Ask all to unmute.
0: So if I clicked this, then all of you would get a message asking you to unmute. That would be pure chaos. I'm not going to do it.
1: Mute participants upon entry. Check.
0: This is a really good one. Mute participants upon entry. So like Jonathan was saying, when you join the meeting, you want to be muted. This kind of gets rid of any errors. So as the host, when you guys join, I want you to be muted. So I have this checked.
1: Allow participants to unmute themselves. Unchecked. Allow participants to rename themselves. Checked. Play sound when someone joins or leaves. Unchecked.
0: There is like a chime sound that if you really want to hear when people come in or leave, then that's possible.
1: Enable waiting room. Unchecked.
0: You can enable the waiting room, hide profile pictures, show not joined participants. So if you invited somebody originally to the Zoom meeting that you created, there will be a list of not joined participants. You can lock meeting or you can clear all feedback. I just realized I didn't show you guys how to actually create a Zoom meeting. Why don't I go ahead and do that? The home tab is where you can either start a new meeting or schedule a meeting, things like that. So it's a very simple window. So as soon as you open the app, this is the first thing that pops up. Then we have our meetings tab. So this is where you see all your future meetings. We have our boutiques here. We have our weekly Cena staff meeting here. You can set up reoccurring Zoom meetings. That's what we did here. So this is where you see all of your different meetings.
1: Out of list link, skip to main content.
0: So it is nice. There are skip to main content links within the Zoom app.
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0: So we can tab through here and then also arrow down to hear what different meetings we have. I'm running out of time, so I won't go into too much detail, but this meetings tab is where you can plan all your meetings. And then you also have the team chat. So you see all of the past chats that we've ever had are here and they're saved here. If you ever have a chat that you wanted to go back and read, you can do that. There's also the scheduler. I won't get too much into that. It's kind of like an Outlook scheduler or like the scheduler on Teams. You can connect your Outlook or your Google Calendar to Zoom. And then more, you can see your surveys, you can connect apps, like I was saying, you can see all your notes, there's something called contacts that I don't know a ton about, and then there's workflows, which is kind of like a task manager. So let's go back into the meeting and continue to go through the buttons and talk about some important shortcuts. One important thing is raising your hand. How you do that is Alt plus Y.
1: Zoom meeting window.
0: Okay, it's giving me kind of an error ding, but I am raising my hand and lowering my hand. And if you had screen reader alerts on, and you might, you would have heard me raising my hand and lowering my hand, things like that. So chat, how we open the chat is Alt plus H.
1: Zoom meeting window, meeting chat, expanded. Press tab for more options and to return to the main meeting controls alert.
0: The focus automatically jumps to chat, so I'm just going to say something in chat.
1: E-O. Hello. This is T. Chat. Space. From you, hello, this is chat alert.
0: If I wanted to find old chat messages, I use tab, and I'm going to shift tab.
1: Tab control. Collapse all, click to collapse comment list button. Comment list collapsed alert.
0: So that collapse all button was when people reply to other people in the chat, the message thread is expanded. If you want to collapse that thread, then that's how you do that. So I'm going to use control shift U.
1: Chat messages history, control plus shift plus U list. U, hello, this is chat.
0: So control shift U actually gets the focus into this list of chat. Now I can up arrow and down arrow to find the chat I'm looking for.
1: Svetlana Vasilyeva, JAWS has a command to temporarily mute Ashley Bramlett. Hi, which version of Teams is he using? They recently updated it. Also, is Zoom next or what?
0: Okay, so if we wanted to copy that text that Ashley has sent, once I arrow to the message, I'm going to tab.
1: Ashley Bramlett direct message. Hi, which version of Teams is...
0: And then you're going to hear all the different pieces of that message.
1: Reply button, add reaction button.
0: You can add reaction, so if you have thumbs up or thumbs down or heart, you can add that reaction.
1: More drop down button.
0: The more drop down is... the important part.
1: Menu. Copy.
0: Okay, so this is how you copy things out of Zoom chat. You go to the more menu, and then you copy.
1: Zoom meeting window.
0: I'm going to do Alt-H chat. Again.
1: Meeting chat.
0: Sorry, that closed and then reopened it. And now I can paste. And now the text has been pasted.
1: Space.
0: Into chat.
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4: The Institute, the Queen, and the Reading Machine, by Mark Maurer. Some people believe that history is a set of accidental occurrences that come together without plan or pattern. In my work as president of the National Federation of the Blind, I have occasionally made arguments that support this theory. For example, when I am teaching leadership classes, I sometimes tell people that the reason we in the United States speak English instead of French is that one woman in Europe called another woman sister. The story goes this way. In 1534, the French explorer Jacques Cartier discovered the St. Lawrence River and claimed the land surrounding it for France. In 1607, English settlers landed at Jamestown, Virginia, and in 1620, other English settlers landed at Plymouth, Massachusetts. The land surrounding these settlements and the territory between were claimed for England. In 1682, another French explorer, La Salle, traveled down the Mississippi River to the Gulf of Mexico and claimed all of the land drained by the river for King Louis XIV. The northern and central sections of the North American continent were French territory. Most of the eastern seaboard belonged to the British Empire. In 1756, a war began between France and England. In Europe, it became known as the Seven Years' War, and in North America, it is now called the French and Indian War. In North America, the final battle occurred on the Plains of Abraham outside Quebec. the French army was led by Marquis de Montcalm and the British by General James Wolfe. Both generals had requested reinforcements for the battle, but General Montcalm did not get them. In the French court, a woman known as Madame de Pompadour had become a favorite of the king. Maria Theresa was the Empress of the Austro-Hungarian Empire. Maria Theresa had written to Madame de Pompadour, addressing her as sister, which is the designation one queen used when writing to another. Madame de Pompadour was not the queen, and she had not been well received at the French court. She was flattered by being addressed in such a queenly fashion. When Maria Theresa was faced with an invasion of the empire, she asked for French troops to help. The king sent his soldiers east instead of west, and Montcalm, who historians say was the better general, was defeated by Wolfe, and Canada became British territory. With the defeat of the French army, the influence of France in North America diminished, and the language of the country that would become the United States was established as English. Part of my responsibility as president of the National Federation of the Blind is to explain why we face the circumstances that exist. Much planning has been done about blindness and the blind, but a great deal of it focuses on separating blind people from the rest of society. In the past, almshouses for the blind have been created, and sheltered workshops have been established where the blind were assigned to do simple, repetitive, undemanding tasks. However, what we want is not to be separated from society, but to be welcomed within it. In 1999, we talked about building an institute where we could dream of a brighter tomorrow for the blind and conduct the necessary research to make the dream a reality. For the past 5 years, we have been planning, collecting our resources, examining construction documents, negotiating contracts, and searching for the talent that we need to operate the institute. We have named the building after our great president, Dr. Kenneth Jernigan. The National Federation of the Blind Jernigan Institute is a monument to the imaginative spirit and dynamic leadership of Dr. Jernigan, and we have already begun to stimulate the development of new products and new services for the blind. In the mid-1970s, we met a bright young engineer, Dr. Raymond Kurzweil, who was just coming from MIT. Dr. Kurzweil wanted to know what blind people needed, and we told him that a reading machine could help to give us access to information. He invented the first reading machine for the blind. It was so impressive that Walter Cronkite, the television commentator and news broadcaster, ended the news broadcast on January 13, 1976, by having the reading machine sign off with his signature phrase, "And that's the way it was, January 13, 1976. At the groundbreaking for the Jernigan Institute in October of 2001, I speculated that with the proper effort we could build a reading machine small enough to fit into a briefcase or a pocket, the handheld reading machine. Today, we are building the Kurzweil National Federation of the Blind Reader. The first prototype is already available. It consists of a tablet PC, a computer smaller than a laptop, connected to a handheld digital camera. This device can be used to read printed information. It captures the image of print and makes it audible, and it can read documents, computer screens, digital readouts on LCD displays, and other information. We will be testing the reading machine for several months, and we expect to make it available to blind people within the next year. Most of the time, blind people recognize others through sound, the timbre of a voice, speech patterns, the pattern of shoe heels. These are details that indicate the identity of the individual. Some sighted people like to play a game with the blind. They like to come up and say, "Tell me who I am." Sometimes they try to make the game more interesting for them by disguising their voices. This is dull for the blind. Imagine what a reading machine with powerful processing technology and substantial memory could do. The pictures of members of the legislature could be loaded into the memory of the reading machine. The machine could capture the image of a person in the crowd and compare it to the library of information available. The blind person would then be informed of the identity of the human beings at a meeting or gathering. The reading machine might also incorporate images such as chairs, desks, and furniture. It might be able to direct a blind person in a crowded theater to an empty seat. With enough computer power, it might be able to describe the action on the screen after the blind person has taken that chair. When this device becomes available, it will be light enough and powerful enough to read documents at a conference or in class, and it can be used to gain information from public information kiosks or from the digital displays on the microwave. It should provide many, many new opportunities for the blind. For the blind, history has largely been a collection of random events that occurred mostly by happenstance. However, with the coming of the National Federation of the blind have been able to take a hand in creating our own history. For the first time, blind people have found the means to determine what the future will be, and we have asked our sighted friends and neighbors to join with us in making it as bright as possible. Sometimes we will create technology to give us information or to help us in other ways. Sometimes we will dream of training classes that offer new perspectives or educational opportunities. Sometimes we will seek the understanding and support of our sighted neighbors and colleagues to help us bring those who have lost their sight a measure of hope. No matter what the program may be, we will do what we can to anticipate the future and to plan to implement programs that are good for us and for others in the community. We have been able to dream so much and to build so well because of the assistance you have offered. Tomorrow is the history we have planned to write. We look forward to it with joy.
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6: Illustration: Ray Kurzweil honored at his alma mater, MIT. A photo appears on the page, the caption: Anil Lewis, holding his white cane and braille display, stands beside Ray Kurzweil. Ray Kurzweil, renowned inventor, futurist, and longtime advocate for accessible technology and supporter of the National Federation of the Blind, received the Massachusetts Institute of Technology's MIT Robert A. Mew Alumni Award from the School of Humanities, Arts, and Social Sciences. In his lecture upon receiving this prestigious award for MIT alumni, Reinventing Intelligence, Kurzweil reflected on his optimism about artificial intelligence and human progress. Shown here with Anil Lewis, Executive Director for Blindness Initiatives of the National Federation of the Blind, Dr. Kurzweil pioneered groundbreaking reading and language recognition technologies that have empowered blind and low-vision people worldwide. The first was the Kurzweil Reading Machine, which was created in collaboration with the Federation, and other collaborative projects followed. Today, the reading technology is available on multiple mainstream devices, as well as products specifically designed for the blind. Anil shared that Dr. Kurzweil views these accomplishments with characteristic humility, openly and humbly expressing his appreciation for being part of this transformative journey with blind people. We congratulate our friend, Dr. Kurzweil, for this prestigious recognition of his many outstanding achievements.
5: 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You're listening to NFBRN, the National Federation of the Blind Radio Network.
6: Equal Access to Live Theater, Opening New Worlds Through Audio Description and Touch Doors, by Cindy Scott Houseman. A photo appears on the page, the caption, Cindy Scott Houseman. From the editor, Cindy Scott Houseman is a leader of the National Federation of the Blind of Arkansas. She lives in Little Rock, where she also owns an art gallery. Given her involvement in the arts, readers will likely not be surprised to learn that she is a theater enthusiast and has worked in that field. In this article, she describes innovations that are making theatrical performances more accessible to the blind and others. Here is what she says. Audio description, AD, makes live and recorded performances come alive for blind and low vision audiences. By narrating visual details, actions, settings, costumes, and more, it helps everyone fully experience theater, film, and other art forms. AD is now common in many movie theaters and on certain TV services, and it is gradually expanding into live theater. Experiencing Broadway and touring shows. My earliest experience with audio description were on Broadway in New York City. There, the description is often professionally produced and generally available for any performance once a show has been running for a while. These performances feature pre-recorded AD, individual sound clips carefully cued to match each moment, like any other sound cue, and synchronized with the performance through the miracles of modern technology. I also encountered pre-recorded AD on a touring show in Memphis, Tennessee. At the Broadway performances, the description ran through a provided tablet and earpiece, and at the touring performance, it ran through a free app on my phone called Gala Pro. I have since been told that Gala Pro is also an option on Broadway now as well, but that tablets are still provided for those who do not have or want to use their smartphone. Building local access in Central Arkansas. Little Rock, Arkansas, where I live, offers more live theater than one might expect, and many local theaters provide live AD for at least one performance of each production. I became personally involved in 2019, helping the Arkansas Repertory Theater, Arkansas Rep, our local Equity House, implement AD. An Equity Theater is a professional theatrical production company that operates under a contract with the Actors Equity Association, AEA, the U.S. labor union for stage actors and managers. We lined up funding, equipment, and trained voice talent, even planning pre-performance touch tours of the set. Our first internal test in early 2020 was fantastic. I was thrilled beyond anything I had imagined. Then the pandemic abruptly halted the season. A couple of years later, Sandy Pinkstaff took our initial work further. Sandy's premier AD job came about because a former student was in town visiting family. This former student is now a parent. She wanted to take her young son to the Children's Theater in the Arkansas Museum of Fine Arts, and having AD would help facilitate her understanding of the action on stage. Drawing on decades of experience as a music teacher at the Arkansas School for the Blind, and as an orientation and mobility and braille specialist, Sandy trained with the Arts Access in Raleigh, North Carolina, and Mind's Eye in St. Louis. After retiring from full-time teaching in 2023, she launched Creative Descriptions, a business dedicated to organizing and promoting AD throughout Central Arkansas. Sandy has gotten many of the theaters in Central Arkansas interested in offering AD, and she is really good at organizing all of the aspects of this business. She puts together listings of upcoming theater performances and emails this information to potential attendees. Once she knows a person has tickets, she sends show notes and all of the other details, such as what time to show up and where to meet her for the equipment. Sandy's approach therefore facilitates access not only to the performance itself, but to more of the printed information that is available to sighted patrons. A Family Affair and Touch Tour Highlights. My husband and I recently attended an Arkansas Rep performance where Sandy's son Grant, a professional actor, delivered the live description. Before the show, stage manager Luisa Torres led a memorable touch tour, letting us handle key props and set pieces so we could visualize their use during their performance. Touch tours like this add a deeper layer to audio description. Luisa was so good, I asked, where else has she done this? She told us that during the regular, ball through spring, season, she works at Baltimore Center Stage, BCS, in Baltimore, Maryland. I enjoyed pointing out the connection that this city is where the National Federation of the Blind headquarters is located. When I thought through this connection, I called Chris Danielson, editor of the Braille Monitor and Greater Baltimore Chapter President of the National Federation of the Blind of Maryland. He and I had a great conversation, comparing and visiting about each of our audio description experiences. He brought up the general show descriptions that are often given before the performance begins. If you don't know this happens, you might miss a lot of informative details. This part of the AD usually contains information from the playbill and provides detailed descriptions of the set, characters, costumes, and other pertinent details that couldn't be included in the AD during the performance because of the obvious time constraints. If this pre-show AD is a recording, it usually plays on a loop starting around 20 minutes before the show begins. I contacted the Baltimore Center Stage Theater and got to visit with Rachel Erickson, the Director of Properties. Rachel is a member of the Allyship and Advocacy Committee of the Society of Props Managers. She is very tuned into accessibility and shared with me the following insights. I was privileged to have close friends and mentors teach me early in my career that accessibility is at the core of a vibrant arts community. The Touch Tour program that we offer here at BCS exemplifies a core tenet of universal design, that an accommodation for some is ultimately a benefit for all. While we created the Touch Tour specifically for our blind and low vision patrons, it has become very popular with anyone who drops by. We have started offering additional touch tours at our student matinees, something that the teaching artist in me really enjoys. All our patrons benefit when we provide a tactile way to engage with the story, because theater, at its core, is an embodied art form. For the actual tour, I aim to curate a tactile representation for every visual storytelling element on the stage. A typical spread includes pieces of the set like floors, walls, and trim, entire costumes on dress forms, swatches of the fabrics used in costume builds, and, actual or replicas of the majority of props that are handled prominently by the actors. We arrange this all on several tables in the public lobby outside the performance space, and always have an interpreter there who serves as a tactile dramaturge. Their task is to guide our patrons through the offerings while relating them to their place and importance in the story. Because we always offer the tour at the same performance as our audio description service, the audio describer often comes through for a tour as well to gain further context for their script. I was especially interested in learning more about Rachel's innovative ideas for the future. Something else I would like to include in tours is a topographical bird's-eye view of the playing space with the current shows set on it. I've seen these incredible tactile maps at places as varied as the Sagrada Familia, bracket, Church of the Sacred Family, close bracket, in Barcelona, and the Andy Warhol Museum in Pittsburgh. They instantly let you gather the layout of the space or image through touch alone, which is a welcomed anchor amid the flood of descriptive words. Rachel is currently learning 3D computer modeling with the goal of using the theater's 3D printer to build these set maps in the near future. She is very grateful that her role as properties director gives her access to these emergent technologies. The first line of Baltimore Center Stage's vision statement is, "We are building a theater for everyone," and this deeply resonates with Rachel Erickson. Leadership support for Access. Arkansas Rep Executive Artistic Director Will Trice, a multi-Tony Award-winning producer, shares this commitment. "The touch tours certainly weren't my original idea, but they made perfect sense once I learned about them," Will told me. "Theater is a three-dimensional art form. Well, actually four-dimensional," he said. "Scenic and props designers create environments for the performances, sometimes literal, sometimes poetic. I'm not blind or low vision myself, but it seems like being able to establish a tactile relationship with those environments would make all the difference in connecting with the performance." And under the guidance of a professional stage manager, touch tours are a relatively simple offering for most shows. Community, culture, and advocacy. The impact of accessible theater is tangible. Whenever I attend a described performance, I meet new friends from the blindness community, many of them students at World Services for the Blind. These events facilitate our active participation in the arts and invite the broader public to see us as full participants in cultural life. The model is spreading, and those of us who feel called to do so can help that spread. Audio description is appearing in Arkansas State Park visitor centers and in museums and attractions nationwide. Sometimes all it takes is asking what accessible options exist. If you ask at an attraction and find out that accessible information has not been thought through yet, this could give you, and or your chapter or affiliate, a chance to let them know what they can do to make your experience better. Concluding thoughts and a personal reflection. The arts have always been central to my life. I met my husband while working at the Arkansas Rep in the late 1980s, back when I was sighted, and our son, who is also blind, served as the Rep's property manager in 2022 and 23. Watching AD and touch tours flourish today is deeply meaningful to me. They ensure that everyone, regardless of sight, can feel fully part of the living, breathing world of theater.
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6: Monitor Miniatures, news from the Federation family. Wedding Bells. A photo appears at this point, the caption, "Jim and Susan Rockwood Gashel." We are delighted to report that National Federation of the Blind Secretary James Gashel and Susan Kern were married on Saturday, September 2, 2012, at St. Luke's Episcopal Church in Denver, Colorado, with approximately 60 friends and family present to share in the celebration. Susan was a deputy attorney general in Hawaii, representing the Department of Health and Human Services and the state's Randolph-Shepard Blind Vendor Program for several years. She previously served as staff attorney for the Hawaii Open Meetings and Public Records Agency. In March of 2012, she moved to Denver and has established a law practice specializing in disability and Randolph-Shepard issues. Jim served as the NFB's Director of Governmental Affairs for 30 years, a position that, in addition to other duties, saw him actively working for the rights of blind vendors. He is now the Vice President of KNFB Reading Technologies. Jim and Susan Rockwood Gashel hope to go to Paris next April, but for now they are back to work in service to blind people. Elected. In April, the Metro Chapter of the National Federation of the Blind of Minnesota held its annual elections. The following officers were elected: Sheila Koenig, President; Rob Hobson, Vice President; Kathy McGillivray, Second Vice President, Michael Sahun, Secretary, and Ryan Strunk, Treasurer. AccuWeather now on Newsline. We have taken the following information from a press release circulated by the NFB. National Federation of the Blind collaborates with AccuWeather to provide emergency weather alert information to the blind and print disabled via NFB Newsline. On August 29, 2012, the National Federation of the Blind, the oldest and largest nationwide organization of the blind in the United States, and its newspaper service for the blind, NFB Newsline, announced a collaboration with AccuWeather, an online weather information service, to provide emergency weather alerts to blind and print disabled subscribers throughout America. NFB Newsline is a free audible information access service that provides over 300 newspapers and magazines to the blind. The AccuWeather information service will now give blind and print disabled people instant access to emergency weather alerts. NFB President Mark Maurer said, "The lack of access to emergency weather alerts has been a persistent problem for the blind, and now, with the combination of AccuWeather alerts and NFB Newsline, an innovative source of this critical information has been created for the blind of America." NFB Newsline is a free audible newspaper and magazine reading service that provides information to blind and print disabled readers over the telephone, online, and on the iPhone. For more information or to register for NFB Newsline, visit www.nfbnewsline.org, write to NFB Newsline at nfb.org, or call 866-504-7300. Wedding bells. Catherine Close and Eric Clegg were married on Friday, August 31, 2002, in Sacramento, California. Catherine and Eric are both longtime Federationists, and NFB friends and family attended the wedding. Catherine works as a personal security specialist for the Office of Personnel Management. Eric is a Braille specialist in the California Department of Rehabilitation. First Annual Indiana Fishing Derby. The following story appeared in the June 18, 2012, online edition of the La Porte, Indiana, Herald Argus. Taking a Swing at New Activities by Gabriel Gonzalez. If you give a blind child a fish, you feed him for a day, but if you teach him how to fish, you feed him for a lifetime. This is a leadership principle that the National Federation of the Blind adopted and implemented to help the blind and visually impaired. Fishing was exactly what 15 visually impaired children, adults, and their families experienced throughout the weekend with the help of the Westville Lions Club. This was the first event for the blind statewide to join together and camp outdoors for a weekend. The kids and adults learned to set up tents, fish, hike through the woods, experience bonfires and hay rides, and play baseball. Some of the campers had never fished before or swung a bat and did not refuse to try something new. According to Westville Lion, Butch Weston, region chairman, Lion Al Lavati, representative of the Indiana Lions and teacher at the Indiana School for the Blind and Visually Impaired, talked to the Westville Lions about a weekend-long camp. Weston agreed and donated the use of his backyard, which consists of fields, woods, and a pond with bluegill, catfish, and bass. "We've been having a lot of fun," said Weston on Saturday. "I love to help people. Hopefully this can grow and we can do it next year." All the food for the campers and families, as well as the camp t-shirt that read, "Fishing for Life," in Braille, were donated by various groups and organizations. The drinks coolers were labeled in Braille as well. "It helps to know what you are getting," said adult camper from Indianapolis, Susan Jones, with a laugh about the cooler label. Jones said she enjoyed the experience of putting the fishing poles together and hiking in the woods. She attended the camp as a positive example to the children. "I came to encourage the kids that you can do anything," said Jones. "It is important to learn the steps to be independent for life." Members of the nonprofit Indianapolis Thunder joined the group to let the blind and visually impaired take a swing at the ball. Thunder is affiliated with the National Beep Baseball Association. Campers of all ages and sizes took on the challenge, encouraging others who were up at bat, and each took a turn at the plate. An underhand pitch was thrown in the batter's zone, and when the batters heard the word pitch and a beep, they were instructed to swing. Not only did campers experience new activities and socialize, but the volunteers and families were able to interact and learn a lot from the blind as well. Lavati said that, "Since the prevalence of blindness is pretty small, people do not understand that the blind do everything an average person does. They just do it differently. Not less, just different," said Lavati. "It," bracket, "the camp," close bracket, "shows the face of blindness." 15 blind students and adults from across Indiana, along with the Indiana School for the Blind, spent the weekend engaged in activities that included fishing, camping, beef softball, a hayride, and cookout. The weekend, which was held on the property of a Lions Club member near Westville, was sponsored by the Indiana Lions Club District 25A. Blind hikers on Maryland's Appalachian Trail. In mid-July, Luann Blake and Maurice Perret successfully hiked the 41 miles of the Appalachian Trail in Maryland's Frederick and Washington counties. The blind husband and wife, residents of Baltimore City, were raising awareness of what is possible for blind people when the positive attitudes and high expectations of the National Federation of the Blind are coupled with proper training in the alternative techniques of blindness. According to Blake, most people don't know anyone who is blind, so they know only the stereotypes of blind people as helpless and incompetent that pervade society and the media. Unfortunately, even today, the misconception is that a blind person cannot cross a street on her own, let alone hike the Appalachian Trail. Perret, who teaches blind adults to travel safely and independently using a white cane, added, "For blind people, hiking the Appalachian Trail requires the mastery of the non-visual skill of traveling with a long white cane, combined with the essential confidence to go wherever our hearts and minds will take us." Blake and Perret celebrated their first wedding anniversary on July 11 on the AT and are both members of the Greater Baltimore Chapter of the NFB of Maryland. Some 12 members of the National Federation of the Blind of Maryland greeted Blake and Perret when they arrived at the trail's end in Harpers Ferry, West Virginia, on Thursday, July 12. Members of the media were also invited to join the gathering and interview the hikers. Elected. In March, the Kankakee Heartland Chapter elected the following officers: Bill Isaacs, President; Tom White-Truskowski, Vice President; Carol Kwok, Secretary; Ruth Isaacs, Treasurer; and Ray Kwok, Board Member. Announcing the Facebook Trainers Team. The NFB Communications Committee has organized a team of experts in the use of Facebook who can teach any computer user to create and maintain a chapter-sponsored Facebook page and more. If your chapter is not up on Facebook, you are missing one of the newest and largest collections of today's computer users. They need to find you. The Communications Committee of the National Federation of the Blind, chaired by Robert Leslie Newman, has launched an initiative to get all Federation entities, affiliates, chapters, divisions, and groups to establish a presence on Facebook. To support this initiative, we have established a Facebook trainers team to train Federation leaders in harnessing the power of Facebook to further the work of our individual entities and thus the Federation as a whole. Facebook is useful for reaching out to new members through a searchable online presence, getting a positive message about blindness out to the community quickly with pictures and multimedia files, allowing for open, free-flowing discussion between members outside meetings, sharing important information efficiently with board and members, and much, much more. We recommend establishing Facebook groups, but we are also willing and able to support the development of Facebook pages. We are happy to advise you on your best option. If you are interested in establishing a Facebook presence for your affiliate, chapter, division, or group, or if you are interested in joining the Facebook Trainers team, please contact Robert Leslie Newman at newmanrl@cox.net. We would love to train you in this simple, quick, and easy way to further our work in the Federation. Attention blind people with cerebral palsy. I am interested in starting a group within the National Federation of the Blind for members with cerebral palsy. The purpose of the group will be to discuss our common problems and work toward solutions. I would like to consider forming a group and eventually a division if there is sufficient interest. If you are interested in being part of such a group, contact me by email, alexander.kaiser, K-A-I-S-E-R, at myacc.net. Postal mail, Alexander Scott Kaiser, 3928 Northwest 89th Avenue, Coral Springs, Florida, 33065, or by telephone, 954-594-2710. Travel and Tourism Fundraiser. The NFB Travel and Tourism Division is planning a 7-day fundraiser trip to the great state of Utah. 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This group travel event is for adults only, and we need those interested to contact us as soon as possible so we can begin arranging for hotels, bus, airline, etc. To let us know you are interested and for more information, contact Cheryl Echeverria, President, NFB Travel and Tourism Division at 631-236-5138 or Cheryl and Max, Cheryl and Max, at hotmail.com. Independence Market calendars available. It's time again for new calendars to appear in stores and malls. 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Here is the list of what we have available. 2013 American Action Fund Braille Calendar. 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Pages for names and addresses, notes, and personal information are also included. Products, including the items listed above, can be ordered from the NFB Independence Market online or by phone. For more information, contact us by email at independencemarket@nfb.org or by phone at 410-659-9314, extension 2216. Honored. A photo appears at this point, the caption, Donna Posant. Donna Posant of Michigan has been named one of the inaugural winners of the Edward Bagal Scholarship for Difference Makers. The award is $2,000. She was introduced at an event honoring University of Michigan Vice Chancellor Bagal during a program in early September. Congratulations to Donna from the entire Federation family. Writing critics available. Have you just written a masterpiece? Would you like a seasoned writer to evaluate your material? The Writers Division of the National Federation of the Blind is initiating a new service, a critique of your writing. For $10, you will receive a written evaluation of your short story, the first chapter, or first 20 pages of your novel, up to 3 poems of 36 lines, your children's story, your memoir, first 20 pages max, or your nonfiction article, first 20 pages max. The critique will contain feedback on format, mechanics, and overall quality. Those interested should submit their work by email as an attachment in MS Word to Robert Leslie Newman, President, NFB Writers Division, newmanrl@cox.net. Material may be submitted from September through December. Critiques will be emailed within 30 days of receipt of the material. You may pay the $10 fee by check to Robert Leslie Newman, 504 South 57th Street, Omaha, Nebraska, 68106, or use PayPal on the Writers Division website, www.nfb-writers-division.net. In brief, notices and information in this section may be of interest to monitor readers. We are not responsible for the accuracy of the information. We have edited only for space and clarity. Attention all NLS Bard users. Now you can enjoy using your NLS Talking Book Machine without worrying about having to return reading materials to your local library for the blind. The NFB Independence Market sells blank cartridges that can be used with the NLS Talking Book Machines, as well as the USB cable needed to transfer data to the cartridge. You can download digital talking books from the NLS Bard website and transfer them to the cartridge to create your personal library of NLS audiobooks and magazines. The 2-gigabyte cartridges hold 10 to 15 average-sized books. The cartridge costs $10 plus shipping and handling. The 3-foot USB extension cable, which is sold separately, is $3 plus shipping and handling. For more information or to place an order by phone, call the NFB Independence Market at 410-659-9314, extension 2216, Monday through Friday from 8 a.m. to 5 p.m. Eastern Time. You can also order these materials online on the NFB Independence Market e-commerce site. Seedlings Braille Books for Children 2013 catalog available. Seedlings announces that its 2013 catalog is now available. The new books range in size and scope from a print Braille and picture book called Llama Llama Hoppity Hop to the 489-page Braille copy of The Hunger Games, Book 1, bringing its total to almost 1,300 books. The new books are also listed on the website at www.seedlings.org and are ready to be ordered. Seedlings books are always on sale, sold for a fraction of what it costs to produce them, and prices have not been raised in over 25 years. 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The Seedlings Book Angel Program is open to visually impaired children who live in the U.S. and Canada. 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

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Whitney Verbal Description and Touch Tours. As the preeminent institution devoted to the art of the United States, the Whitney Museum of American Art presents the full range of 20th century and contemporary American art, with a special focus on works by living artists. Now visitors can explore the Whitney's permanent collection or special exhibitions with a highly skilled museum educator trained to provide vivid, detailed descriptions of the works on display. 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The Whitney Museum is located at 945 Madison Avenue at 75th Street in New York City. Apply now for Ski for Light 2013. Are you a blind or visually impaired adult who cross-country skis or wants to learn how during a fun-filled week in a resort? Join over 200 active adults from across the U.S. and around the world for the 38th annual Ski for Light International Week. The 2013 event will take place from Sunday, January 27, through Sunday, February 3, in northwest Lower Michigan on the grounds of Shanty Creek Resorts in Bel Air, Michigan. Located just 45 minutes from the Traverse City Airport, Shanty Creek Resorts is a 4,500-acre complex containing three housing and entertainment villages, both cross-country and downhill ski trails, a tubing hill, several swimming pools and hot tubs, a fitness center and spa, and much more. Shanty Creek Resorts is a true destination resort. Ski for Light attracts cross-country skiers from beginners to advanced. Skiers and guides come from every adult age group and occupation. You will be paired with a sighted instructor guide who will assist with skills and technique while describing the countryside and enjoying the trails with you. Two sets of parallel groomed tracks are set in the snow, with the skier and guide deciding together how far, how long, and on what kind of terrain they will ski. Free rental of skis, boots, and poles will be provided to first-time participants, and partial stipends based on financial need are available. If you have never before attended what many have called the experience of a lifetime, or if you have been waiting for the 2013 event information to repeat the experience, visit the SFL website now, www.sfl.org, for more details and to submit your application for a fantastic week of fun. New this year, the first 100 applicants who select the early admission option are eligible for acceptance within 2 weeks of their submission so they can shop for the best airfare. All applications are due by November 1, 2012. If you have any questions, contact the Visually Impaired Participant Recruitment Coordinator, Bob Hart, B-O-B-M-H-A-R-T-T, at gmail.com, or call 703-845-3436 during evenings and on weekends. Successful resolution of an e-reader complaint. The NFB circulated the following press release on August 30. National Federation of the Blind settles complaint against Sacramento Public Library. Library will deploy accessible e-readers to blind and print-disabled patrons. The National Federation of the Blind, the nation's leading advocate for access to information by the blind and other people with print disabilities, announced today that a complaint filed by the NFB with the United States Department of Justice, Office of Civil Rights, against the Sacramento Public Library Authority has been resolved. The NFB filed the complaint last fall because the library was lending Nook e-readers preloaded with e-books to its patrons. Unlike some other e-reading devices, the Nook, which is manufactured and sold by Barnes & Noble, cannot be used by blind and print-disabled readers because it does not have text-to-speech capability or the ability to send content to a Braille display. The goal of the agreement is to provide a library e-reader circulation program where library patrons with and without vision disabilities are able to access and use the same technology to the maximum extent possible. Under the agreement, the library will acquire only technology that does not exclude blind people or others,
who need accessibility features.

0: features such as text-to-speech or Braille output, and the ability to access the device's menus and controls independently. The library's commitment is also in line with a resolution passed in 2009 by the American Library Association entitled Purchasing of Accessible Electronic Resources, which urged all libraries purchasing, procuring, using, maintaining, and contracting for electronic resources and services to require vendors to guarantee that products and services comply with Section 508 regulations, Web Content Accessibility Guidelines 2.0, or other applicable accessibility standards and guidelines. Dr. Mark Maurer, president of the National Federation of the Blind, said, "We are pleased that the Sacramento Public Library Authority is showing leadership by ensuring that the e-books that it lends will be accessible to all of its patrons, including those who are blind or have print disabilities. E-books represent an opportunity for the blind to have access to the same books at the same time as our sighted friends, family, and colleagues, but sadly, most e-book vendors have not designed their technology so that it can be used by the blind, despite the fact that it is not difficult or costly to do so. Libraries, schools, and other institutions have a legal and moral obligation to make sure that the content they deploy is accessible to the blind and print disabled. If they meet these obligations by demanding accessibility from their e-book vendors, then accessibility will happen." Hadley reaches out to veterans. The Hadley School for the Blind invites you to learn more about our new Blinded Veterans Initiative, launched last fall. You may have heard about this project at the NFB convention this summer. Our goal is to help blinded vets adjust to their sight loss while pursuing their personal and professional goals. We have a new website dedicated to this important new initiative at www.hadley.edu/veterans. There you can find links to various tuition-free courses and webinars of interest to veterans and their families, as well as a video featuring stories from blinded veterans and why this initiative is needed. We just concluded a series of focus groups in which we asked veterans how Hadley could help them through distance education. The areas of interest include recreation, technology, particularly mobile devices such as iPhones and iPads, business, self-employment, independent living, and Braille literacy. We have over 100 courses to choose from, all in accessible formats. If you see something of interest, call us to enroll at 800-323-4238, or better yet, enroll online at www.hadley.edu. 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I cannot take credit card orders over the phone, but I will do personal consultations to help you shop for yourself or anyone on your gift list. NFB Pledge. I pledge to participate actively in the efforts of the National Federation of the Blind to achieve equality, opportunity, and security for the blind, to support the policies and programs of the Federation, and to abide by its constitution.
1: 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We're NFBRN, the National Federation of the Blind Radio Network.
2: The Clay Vessel by Caroline Benavides. A photo appears on the page, the caption, Caroline Benavides. From the editor, Caroline is the second vice president of the National Federation of the Blind of New Mexico and has been a Federationist for more than 3 decades. This presentation was one she gave to keynote the convention of our New Mexico affiliate. First, a little about me. I'm over 65 and have been blind since birth. I've been a member of NFB since 1989. As a member, I've benefited from the experience and knowledge of the NFB family, and I've had the honor of passing on some as well. I've shared drinks and tears and insights. I've pounded gavels, written policy, and joined forces in changing what it means to be blind. In my personal life, I've been a classroom teacher of sighted children and blind children. I've been a wife in 2 lovely marriages and raised 2 kind and caring adults. I bake sourdough, crochet things to wear, garden things to eat, and participate actively in my family and community. I'm holding in my hands a piece of pottery. It is a wide vase that I purchased when I first moved to New Mexico. I found it in a shop on the Jemez Pueblo. In order to bring this vase with me, I had to climb up to a high shelf in my kitchen, where it is displayed with other pieces in my collection. A layer of dust had to be removed before I could pack it. While thinking about my many years, 2 parts of me surfaced and emerged to result in what I'm going to share today. They are a pursuit and a belief. As a Christ follower, I've read in the Bible that God has frequently been called the potter, and we humans are referred to as clay vessels. During my college years, I took pottery for several semesters, and what I learned about the process, as I practiced at being a potter, made this reference come alive. When one creates a clay vessel, the potter starts with an intended vessel shape in mind. Will I make a vase or a jar or a pot? Of course, there are many other types of vessels. The desired shape determines how the vessel is made. First, an amount of wet, cold, gritty clay is placed on the wheel. With both hands, as the wheel is turning, the clay is worked to compress, smooth, and center it. With experience, one learns when the shaping can begin. Next, the basic shape is created, a taller cylinder for a vase, broader for a jar or pot. Slowly and carefully, while the wheel is still turning, the cylinder is opened up with the fingers. Water is periodically applied with a sponge to keep the clay pliable so that it doesn't crack. The fingers go in deeper and pull outward until the desired shape is reached. Care is taken to pull evenly and to stop in time to allow for a thick enough bottom. Then, with great care, the piece is finished with special tools and techniques and removed from the wheel. If this stage has been successful, the piece is ready for the kiln. Some vessels are fired over 2,000 degrees twice, first to harden it and then to glaze or finish it. As you can imagine, so many things can happen throughout the process to flaw the vessel, making it imperfect. Sometimes it is so flawed or too broken to be of any use, and it's thrown away. Most vessels are still usable, imperfections and all. A dent on the side, an uneven spout, a bubble in the glaze. None of these imperfections make the vessel unfunctional. In fact, they add uniqueness to the creation. All the details in the making of a clay vessel lend themselves to spiritual application as Christ followers. The ones I want to bring into my thoughts for you today are that the master potter intentionally creates his clay vessels with a purpose and for a function. The imperfections become part of the artwork, not devaluing it. In our one-minute message, we say, blindness is not the characteristic that defines you or your future. But blindness is definitely a characteristic, one that all of us here share. It needs to be reckoned with in our daily encounters with people. Probably, even today, someone commented, either in fear or amazement, as you performed a simple task. What I hope to challenge you with today is this. Can blindness be the characteristic that refines you? Some synonyms for refine are elevate, focus, hone, improve, perfect, polish, sharpen. Can our blindness hone and perfect us? Could it refine and sharpen us? The answer depends on how we allow our blindness to affect our outcome. I recently learned of a young lady who had been blind since birth. She had graduated from high school with a deep-seated belief that no one would hire her when they had the choice to hire qualified sighted people. She was willing to live at home and live her life dependent on others. She had an additional disadvantage of kidney disease that required dialysis. Many would have agreed that she was justified in her belief. A persistent blind friend encouraged, pleaded, insisted that she pursue a stint at an NFB training center. She finally gave it a try. We all know that took a bit of courage on her part. At first, she was resistant to the firm insistence that she was capable. She now has the possibility of a future transplant and a customer service job. A man I know became blind as an adult. He had to give up his career. His wife left him, and he found himself helpless, dependent, and depressed. He could have understandably stayed there. However, he ended up, with the influence of other blind people, entering a new career. He became a teacher at one of the NFB centers, pouring out encouragement and practical techniques to his students. He has also been seen in the halls of our state and national government advocating for the rights of blind people. I'm sure this young lady I mentioned a moment ago will benefit from techniques others use and will probably have the opportunity to share ones that she has discovered. Both of these people became refined by their struggles and setbacks. However, they chose to be refined, not confined, by their blindness. After preparing for many years to be a classroom teacher, I interviewed at the school where I had done my student teaching. I fully expected to get hired because they had seen my capabilities firsthand. I was not hired and, in fact, learned that the potential grade team had gone to the district and argued that I would require too much of their assistance. I was devastated and questioned my sanity for even thinking I could win. However, I had already interacted with several blind teachers who encouraged me and restored my confidence. I lost a discrimination suit, but after writing an editorial explaining the misconceptions and alternative techniques, I was hired by a principal who read my piece and interviewed me. I could have avoided all the anger and tears, but I had qualified blind people pouring and sharing and standing with me. Years later, I could use my personal experience to pour and share and stand with others. Most of us here can look back on our own experience with blindness and isolate times when we would have found it easier to be the vessel who tucked ourselves in a storage box or pushed ourselves back on a dark shelf. Maybe you're there now. I'd like to ask you, were you designed to be a pot to pour out encouragement? Maybe you are a covered jar storing practical advice and techniques, or a slender and graceful vase standing ready to advocate. Perhaps you are still receiving from others who are further along in the refining process. Yes, blindness may be like that bubble in the polished glaze, or that dent in the smooth shape, or that nick in the spout. But your blindness does not affect your usefulness or change your purpose. It can be the characteristic that has made you stronger, kinder, empathetic, and inspirational. No, blindness is certainly not the characteristic that defines you or your future. It can be the characteristic that refines your own low expectations as you face its challenges, allow it to sharpen and improve you, and then pour out, sharing with and standing with others.
1: Proudly raising expectations. Because low expectations create obstacles between blind people and our dreams. NFBRN, the National Federation of the Blind, Radio Network.
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4: Hello, and welcome to the Nation's Blind Podcast. I'm Melissa Riccobono, and I'm here with
5: Anil Lewis. And yes, you are Melissa Riccobono. Welcome back, Melissa.
4: Well, thank you. It's been a little while. I had a nice vacation, but I'm really excited about today's podcast.
5: So before we get to today's podcast, come on, you and the family packed up and traveled to Wisconsin and had time.
4: We did.
5: How did that work out?
4: It worked out well. We were gone for 2 weeks, and I'm a little tired. I kind of feel like I need a vacation from my vacation a little bit. My niece got married. I can't believe I'm old enough to have a niece that's old enough to get married. But it was a beautiful wedding, gorgeous day, and I got to see family, and I got to see friends. I got to see one friend in particular that I have not seen since 1998.
5: Oh, wow.
4: And it was great to connect with her and her partner. And
5: very nice.
4: It was a really nice trip. Got to stay with my mom and the house where I grew up and all sorts of things. And, you know, more things change, more things stay the same kind of, you know.
5: Did you get some cheese curd?
4: Oh, I got some delicious cheese curds, both fresh ranch flavored cheese curds from Kramer's Dairy, our favorite little dairy in Watertown, Wisconsin, where I grew up, and also deep fried cheese curds, both from Culver's and from Cousin Subs. And
5: now
4: I have
5: you
4: to
5: want
4: say,
5: me over.
4: Cousin Subs deep fried cheese curds are even better than Culver's.
5: It's deep fried. Everything's better deep fried.
4: Well, it is, but Culver's are also deep fried, but Cousins wins hands down. They are squeaky and salty, but deep fried, and they are delicious.
5: Now, Melissa, hold on now. They're not sponsoring the podcast. Hold that. I know.
4: Sorry. You asked how it went, though. That's how I felt like I ate my way through Wisconsin. I also had custard. It was good. It was a very good time. Now I have to walk and, you know, get back into eating right. And I was just right before we started recording this, ordering school supplies for all of my children who are going back to school, high schooler, sixth grader, and fourth grader here.
5: Nice. Going to school. That's a good segue to what we're talking about here.
4: Believe it or not,
5: we go from squeaky cheese, but the person that we have on our podcast today was instrumental in helping me continue to live the life I want, because many of you may remember I lost my sight at age 25. I was working on my college degree at the time, and my vision went so quickly over the weekend that I could no longer read my computer screen or anything like that. And had it not been for this gentleman and the individuals that work with him to develop the product that I'm pretty sure most of our listeners, if not all, are familiar with, and that's Job Access with Speech. And I'm an old user from JAWS 1.2 for DOS. So it's really nice to have evolved with this. So we have with us today, listeners, Mr. Ted Henter.
6: Hi, everybody.
4: Hi, Ted. How are you?
6: Nice to be here. Thank you.
5: Thanks, glad you could join us. Now, you're down in Florida now, right, Ted?
6: Yes. St. Petersburg, Florida. It's just about 20 miles south of Tampa.
5: Excellent. Well, I just want you to know, no pressure, but when we had Dean Blasey on the podcast a few episodes ago, there was a lot of people who really, either through nostalgia or through, you know, current utility of the different refreshable braille displays that are out there, really thought that it was a good podcast. So you got to, you know, that's a benchmark to meet in this podcast. So no pressure.
6: The pressure's on. I can feel it.
4: Well, I'm sure you're quite up to the pressure, but there really is no pressure. We really invited you here to hear your story. We know that you've done a lot of things in your life, but really what we'd like to talk most about, of course, is the development of JAWS and sort of how that took place, why you decided you needed to develop something like JAWS and how you made it possible.
5: Before you start there, though, just to get a flavor for who you are, why don't you give our listeners a taste of who is Ted Henter?
6: Well, I'm 70 years old.
5: Oh, you're just a baby.
6: I was born and raised in the Panama Canal Zone in Central America. Hmm. Went through high school and junior college there. Went to the University of Florida. I have a mechanical engineering degree. I was a professional motorcycle racer back in the 70s.
5: Wow.
6: I was on pole position at Daytona. I was second at Talladega. I won the Grand Prix of Canada.
5: Wow.
6: I was the fourth at Daytona 1 year. I was eighth in the Venezuelan Grand Prix. So I was at the top level of motorcycle road racing.
5: And now that I did not know. Thank you for sharing that. But I don't see the connection with that and what led you to creating.
6: Well,
5: JAWS.
6: I'm getting to that. I'm getting to it. So I was in England on my way to Spain for the second race of the year. And I was leaving the racetrack one evening, going back to my buddy's flat, they call it. Mm-hmm. And I forgot you're supposed to drive on the left side of the road in England. And I forgot to put on my seatbelt. So I crashed into another car. It was my fault. I hit the windshield, cut my eyes and my face.
7: Wow.
6: And the other people in the other car, they were okay. They had their seatbelts on. A couple of them spent the night in the hospital. I heard some yelling and screaming. Mm. I spent about 6 weeks in the hospital over there, and then I had to come back here for an operations. And so anyway, I was blind. At that point in time, I had a mechanical engineering degree, so I had an education, but I knew nothing about blindness, and there was no technology for the blind. My Division of Blind Services counselor indicated to me that computer programming was a pretty good field for blind people just getting started. I said, well, that's cool. I'll go back to school. So I went back to school, learned a little bit about programming, not much. State of Florida bought me a Total Talk from Dean Blasey.
7: Hmm.
6: So Dean and his wife came down in the middle of winter and installed it and taught me how to use it. I thought, gee, that's awfully nice of the owner of the company to come to do this. Well, it was the middle of winter and it was a free trip to Florida.
7: Figured
6: that out later.
7: Nice.
6: So another friend gave me a job at his hotel. That was my first job as a blind person. So anyway, I kept calling Dean and Mike Romeo, the guy that invented the Romeo Brailler, because I had problems with the terminal. I said, why doesn't it do this? Why doesn't it do that? Can I do this? Can I do that? So after about a year and a half of that, Dean offered me a job. So we moved up to Maryland, my wife and I, and a six-month-old baby girl. And so really my career in access technology, I owe to Dean Blasey, because he really got me started. And Romeo, too. They were the two really smart guys of that company. And there was a couple other really smart ones. So by asking questions and reading books that they gave me, you know, I became a programmer. Mm. Now, I didn't read the books. I'd go home at night, my wife would read them to me.
7: Oh, wow.
6: Because that was even before we had a talking PC.
7: Right.
6: It was just a terminal that you hooked up to a mid-sized computer. So that went good. And then I worked with Dino, what we called the information through speech, the ITS. And that was a terminal with a built-in CPM computer. So then I could actually read disks and stuff like that. And then we worked on the Total Talk PC, which was a DOS computer. So that's how I got started. And I think I skipped over a part there, but the main part was I had a technical education and computer programming sounded pretty good. Mm-hmm. Thanks to the guidance from my counselor and a few breaks along the way, like my wife's employer's husband offered me a job. He owned a couple of hotels. I always like to say you need to be prepared because opportunity will knock and you have to be ready for it. So I was ready for it. I had these good advice from my counselor. I had a very generous offer from this guy who owned the hotels. I met Dean Blasey. I wouldn't say I was prepared to go to work for him, but I worked hard at it when I got there. And of course, he's a great guy. And mm-hmm. Yeah, but that's how I got started. Dean got me started into access technology. And a guy named Tim Cramer, a famous NFBer, he got Eden started in access technology. So
7: right.
6: Not always what you know, but who you know.
7: it's really cool, though, that this whole cluster of names, you know, it just comes up so much, especially around the birth of what I consider kind of, you know, that birth of access tech.
6: Yeah, a lot of key people.
4: Remind our listeners who might be a little bit younger, what year approximately? I'm guessing early 80s, correct, when all this sort of got started?
6: Yeah, 81, I went to work for Dean. And so I think I started using a talking computer in 79. And then Dean's company went out of business, if you can believe that. It was called Maryland Computer Services. And they made the Cramer Modified Perkins Brailler. And it was a Perkins Brailler with solenoids and a computer in it. And unfortunately, it broke a lot. So that was a money-losing proposition, and the company went out of business. And so I was working for anybody else that needed computer training. And that's how I met Bill Joyce. He was blinded in an accident. Anyway, I trained him on a couple different times, and it was his idea to start a company, Bill Joyce. So I said, well, great, but I don't have any money. He says, well, I'll pay for it, and you run the company. I mean, you can't beat a deal like that.
7: I always wondered where the mystery of the Hunter Joyce, you know, never
6: we
7: heard.
6: Think of a name. We had a couple different names we wanted to use, but I forget what they are. But finally, we just decided, well, we'll just use our last names. And since I was going to run the company, he put me first. So There's just a lot of good luck, a lot of good fortune in my life that even though I was blinded, I had a lot of help along the way to get to really get things rolling. Melissa was asking about the time period. I worked for Dean from 81 to 85, and then a couple of years just doing some consulting and training for Division of Blind Services, and then met this guy, Bill Joyce. So we started our company in 87, and that's when I thought of the name JAWS, and nobody liked it when I first mentioned it.
7: Now, was the movie out then? I don't remember. When did JAWS, the movie, come out?
6: Oh, yeah, the movie was out in the mid-70s. And there was a product on the market called Flipper. It was a DOS screen reader.
7: Yeah, I remember Flipper. And I remember the TV series Flipper, too. Yeah. So the movie JAWS actually was kind of the catalyst for you to call it Job Access with Speech?
6: Yeah, yeah.
7: Nice.
6: I was joking around with my friend Jack Gilson.
7: Oh, now, I'm sorry. I got to interrupt you really quickly. Jack Gilson is a very dear friend of mine. He... in the Georgia Rehab Agency was the Access Tech man when I was coming through as a consumer, and we formed a relationship and were colleagues as I became a professional in the space. And he retired a few years ago. I still need to reach out to him as a matter of that. I didn't know that Jack was part of this whole team. Very nice.
6: Yeah. He worked for Dean also. That's how I met him. And then he worked for my company for a little bit. I agree with you. He's a great guy. So I was joking around with him one day and I said, hey, let's call it JAWS. It eats Flipper. Nobody liked that idea. When I say nobody, there's like three people in the company. There was Jack, there was my wife, and Rick Skipper, our programmer. So, but then I thought, oh, Job Access with Speech.
7: And you won them over.
6: It took about a month for people to get used to it.
4: Were there other names out there? Were other people saying, oh, no, we should call it such and such? Or was JAWS really the only contender at the time?
6: We had stupid names like PC Tongue, and we're gonna use the Rolling Stones. What was it? I think a big pair of lips or something from one of the Rolling Stones albums.
7: Wow!
6: And there was Arctic Technologies had a product out. Telesensory had a product out. IBM had a product. IBM was just called Screen Reader. Well, it can beat that. Anyway, that's the short version of how that'll.
4: That's funny.
7: We could have all been using PC Tongue.
4: Yep. All these years. Now we'd have laughed at JAWS. Oh, JAWS, that's silly. Now we're laughing at PC Tongue. You know? But I love JAWS. You know, there's so much you can do. I love your foam sharks that have been given away and the
7: cookie jar is my favorite.
4: Cookie jar. Yeah. I mean, there, you know, there's just so many great things about JAWS, except it is kind of funny. Every time I tell my daughter's teachers that they'll be using JAWS, I always have to say Job Access with Speech and kind of explain what it is. But it's a great name.
6: Well, Eric Damery, you know, he's still there at the Sparrow.
7: Yeah.
6: He came to work for Henter Joyce in the early 90s. And he's the guy behind the JAWS candy jar and the little foam sharks.
7: I believe that. It makes perfectly good sense now. I believe
6: we had a shark uniform that somebody would wear at the conventions and walk around the convention floor.
7: Now that I did not know.
6: Shoulders, and that was really fun.
7: We got to resurrect that. We got to find that uniform.
4: Yeah.
7: I'm not wearing it. I'm not going to wear it.
4: So you worked together and you created JAWS, and that was just for DOS at first, right? And then Windows came along. You know, what was that transition like? Because wasn't there a lot of worry that the Windows environment really wasn't going to be able to be usable by screen reader users, people that were blind?
6: Yes, absolutely right. Dean saw the Macintosh. And he was just blown away by the, you know, the touch screen, the Windows sort of screen. He said, I don't know how we're ever going to make this talk. Well, and then he went out of business and he started working on the Braille and Speak. So I did the DOS version with my programmer was Rex Skipper, young guy right out of college. And he got a better job. And we hired Chuck Opperman. And we had some idea how to do it. But really, we got ideas from IBM, you know, a guy named Jim Thatcher. He was one of the pioneers. And Berkeley Systems. A guy named Peter Korn. They had a system.
7: Is it the same Peter Korn that now Amazon fame?
6: Yeah.
7: Oh, okay. There you go. Man, I didn't know that all these guys were that active back then. And I know Jim Thatcher's name, but I can't place it.
5: Yeah.
6: Because, you know, to give them credit, we learned a lot from the IBM guys and from Peter Korn.
5: Nice.
6: And Peter wanted to sell us his system. You know, we could use his code. Mm. But I made a decision that if we're going to be in the software business, we got to have our own. We got to develop ourselves, because that way you're more in control.
5: Absolutely.
6: You don't want to be dependent on somebody else for a technical product like this.
5: Absolutely.
6: So we struggled. Chuck Offerman worked on it for a while. And then I met with Glenn Gordon at one of the CSUN conferences, because he lived in L.A. He was a customer, a JAWS for DOS customer, and real sharp guy, and he's blind.
5: Yeah, he is sharp.
6: He started doing some part-time work for us, and then Chuck got a better offer from Microsoft. So Chuck was gone. And then I talked Glenn into coming on full-time with us, even though he's still working at UCLA. So Glenn's the guy that really made JAWS for Windows work. He figured it out.
5: Yeah.
6: Got some guidance from Jim Thatcher at IBM and Peter Korn.
5: Just as an aside, though, Glenn, I was doing a job modification for some customer service representatives over at Wachovia National Bank, and we were having problems with the IBM interface. And it was so funny. I tried everything. I just couldn't get it to work, couldn't get the terminal to work and connect with the server, et cetera. And I called Glenn up. It was just such an easy fix. He just told me I needed to change the cursor. And once I did that, everything worked just smoothly. But he knew all that stuff, you know, backwards and forwards. Very impressive.
6: Yeah, he's the best programmer I've ever worked with. He's a very smart guy. So he was the reason for our technical success. And Eric Damery was the reason for our sales and marketing success.
5: Yeah.
6: And there's another guy named Jerry Bowman, who I met at a board meeting for a local training center for the disabled. And I was having problems with the company, the personnel. He offered to work for me for free, and he ended up firing. It was only eight people at the time. He ended up firing four people and hiring some others to replace him. So he pretty much was the general manager and chief operating officer of the company. And at first he worked for free. He was retired. He worked for free, and he kept looking for somebody to take his place. And finally I said, why don't you just do the job? We'll pay. So he worked for Henry Joyce for another 8 years, I think it was. Great guy. And he pretty much ran the company that was dealing with all the personnel issues. That was his forte, was human resources. So it takes a lot of people to make a company like that work. And especially, well, like me, I was an engineer. I didn't know anything about business.
4: Sure.
6: But we learned as we went.
5: You knew enough about business to surround yourself with people with expertise in areas that you needed. And I think that is really a true testament to the success of the product. You put things in perspective that I hadn't thought about. There was other competition out there. There was kind of a beta VHS environment, and JAWS won out. So that's a testament to you at least managing it in a way that brought all of that skill set to bear.
4: Well, and I think also, I mean, the biggest theme that I also noticed throughout this is that you had a lot of blind people that were actually using the product. And I mean, you even got hired by Dean because you kept calling him and saying, hey, could it do this? Why won't it do that?
5: Yeah.
4: You know, we needed to do this. And I'm assuming that that's still what drives some of the features in JAWS today, the consumer reaching out to the Sparrow and saying, hey, we need it to do this, or we need it to do that, or the whole transition from DOS to Windows. People were saying, hey, I use your product, but you know, we're going to be moving to Windows. We're not going to be able to be on DOS forever. I still miss DOS with WordPerfect, I'm just going to say.
5: Oh, yes.
4: But anyway, I've gotten over it. I you know, use Microsoft Word and I use Windows. But I mean, can you talk just a little bit about that? Because it just seems like you were able to surround yourself also with very smart, very capable blind people that really were able to make it not just, this is what we think JAWS should do, you know, in a sighted perspective, but, you know, no, this is really what JAWS should do. And this is really the way that's going to make it the easiest, or that we think is going to make it the easiest.
6: Yeah, you're absolutely right. We were very receptive of advice from our customers. And that's how when I started out with Dean in 81, well, I was a programmer, but not a very good one. But also did the technical support. So every time we sold the talking terminal, I'd be on the phone for hours doing technical support. So I kind of, let's say, grew up doing technical support, doing a little bit of programming, and also figuring out the user interface. Mm-hmm. So I went with JAWS. I think it started, well, I know it started with Dean. We, quote, invented, unquote, the speech pad, using the numeric pad to read the screen. And with Dean, he and I invented the dual cursor design. Other products, you had a review mode. Mm-hmm. Once you went into review mode, you could read around the screen like with a JAWS cursor.
7: Yeah, we had a mouse long before sighted people, you know, with that JAWS cursor. Yeah.
6: Yeah. So we, quote, invented some things that are kind of standard today. When we got to the point where we had to make some decisions about JAWS for Windows, do we want to reinvent the user interface or stick with the JAWS for DOS user interface? You know, the two cursors, the numeric pad, speech pad, up, arrow, down, arrow, left, arrow, right, arrow, all that stuff. Using the insert key as like a shift key. Those are all in JAWS for DOS. And other people were coming out with their Windows versions, but they changed their user interface. WindowEyes comes to mind about that.
7: Yeah.
6: And anyway, we had a lot of talk, Glenn and I and Eric and several other people in the company. How are we going to do this? Well, with Glenn and his brilliance, he figured out how to read the data on the screen. And then we agreed to just stick with the user interface that we're already familiar with.
7: Thank goodness.
6: Yeah, thank goodness. And it came out pretty good. In January of 1995 was our first public display of the product.
7: Yeah, Windows 3.1, I think, was the operating system.
6: I think you're right. We had 20 people come into St. Petersburg for training, and we rented a bunch of computers. We had everybody in a motel. And I think out of 20 computers, three of them crashed each day.
7: Wow.
6: So it wasn't real solid.
4: Yeah, it sounds like Windows, though. Windows crashed a lot in the early days. Yeah. I remember that very clearly. Yeah. Yeah. So,
6: if we didn't reinstall JAWS every day, it would crash.
4: Wow.
6: It would crash because something about the memory management. Those were shaky days, but JAWS was successful but we did come out about 6 months before the main competition, which was WindowEyes. So we got a jump on WindowEyes, and they never actually caught up as far as I can tell.
4: Yeah. Well, and I mean, I think there were more people probably that used JAWS for DOS than that used Vocalize. You know, that was the main competition. But, you know, you were obviously there to stay and are still. I mean, there's many other options out there, but still JAWS is the one that if you're really going to get the most out of your computer, I've heard over and over, JAWS is really what you need to learn. And JAWS is still that standard. So we've come so far. You know, what are your thoughts about all the technology that we have now? And what do we need to keep doing? Or what are your thoughts about this explosion of technology, what we need to keep doing to make sure we have access to all the technology? Any thoughts about, you know, new things we might need or things we need to pay more attention to as everything's moving along?
6: Good question. I'm not really up to speed on all the technology, what has to be done, but I don't think that's a problem. I think the technology, if it hasn't been solved by the screen reader gurus, it will be. I don't think the technical aspects are the problem. The problem is, the way I see it, is we have already explained how web pages should be written, how software should be written so it's accessible. That's been out there for two decades or more. The problem now is a lot of developers don't follow those guidelines. So there's a lot of things that are not accessible. Even the Southeastern guide dogs, I've told them three or four times, you know, a graphic link doesn't do it for me. I need text. But they're geared to a web page for blind people. Newt Gingrich, he has a newsletter that goes out frequently. A lot of graphics in that are, you know, a graphical button, a graphical link. Hmm. Hulu, you know, the TV guys, Hulu and Peacock, something new that I've subscribed to because I like to listen to the Formula One racing all over the world. And I can get it on Spectrum, Hulu, and Peacock. But a lot of those things are like there's a graphic button, but it doesn't say that it's a button. It doesn't announce itself as a button. It just says graphic. And only by trial and error can you figure out, oh, that's the one that mutes the sound, or that's the one that, that goes live.
7: Yeah, so you don't want to, by mistake, hit the one that formats all of your hard drive. Oh, that's what that does.
6: there's a lot of, I think that's the issue we have now. It's spreading the word that this is the way it's supposed to be done. And I don't know exactly how to do that, but I was doing some research on it today, preparing for this interview. And ADA and the 508 guidelines have been out there for decades also. Maybe not two decades, but certainly a decade. And that is, if you want to sell your product to the U.S. government, your web pages and documentation and software need to be accessible. And
7: that's the guidelines right
6: there. Well, yeah, that's well and good because the U.S. government enforces that.
7: And it's one of the largest customers.
6: Yeah. So something like that might be what we should start looking in. Excuse me, looking into the politics of it. It's the politics. Now, I don't want our government telling our software developers how to do their job. Mm-hmm. But I wouldn't mind if they did a little something extra to enforce the fact that these guidelines for accessibility should be followed.
4: Absolutely. You know, sometimes what happens is they'll say, well, it's 99% accessible. It's just, you know, it's just the stuff for the screen reader that's not done, you know, and it's, that's not all the way accessible. And that's in educational products as well. School systems are also, and colleges are supposed to purchase only products that are accessible for everybody, staff, students. And it happens all the time with my two daughters that are blind, that they're supposed to use something in school and it's not accessible. And, you know, yeah, you can find workarounds, but it's very, very frustrating, particularly during the pandemic and during online school when classmates had easy, ready, super quick access to tons of books. And, you know, our girls had access to books because of Bookshare, but didn't have access to the same titles in the same app using their Braille displays as their classmates did. And it was just the company that was lagging behind. I mean, there's, like you said, everything's out there. They shouldn't be selling products to schools that, that aren't fully accessible, but they are. And that is just, as a parent and as a person who lives in the world, it frustrates me all the time when I come across things that are not accessible to me. And it happens pretty much on a daily or at least a weekly basis. And it's just silly because there's really no reason right now that that should be the case.
7: Let me thank you, Ted, for anointing Melissa and I with this great honor that you didn't even know that you did. I think you were the first guest that ever had to do research before appearing on the podcast. So the fact that you did research lets us know that we're hard-hitting journalists and interviewers, that you felt that you had to be prepared for our hard questions. So thank you for that.
6: Yeah, well, Chris got me going on it. He sent me a list of questions he was going to ask.
7: Yeah.
6: So I started writing stuff down.
7: Had you intimidated. Yeah. We don't mess around, man. We're the Nation's Blind Podcast. We don't mess around.
6: I was complaining about all this software that's not accessible, but what we really need to come up with is the solution. I heard about the 508, and that's one solution, but I don't know how we're going to reinforce that or enforce it. Mm-hmm. So what else do y'all want to know?
7: Well, it's the difference between offering a framework, right, that people can work on so that they can make sure it's more universally usable across platforms and putting such strict, you know, requirements, regulations in place that it stifles innovation. And I think that's what we're trying to balance, finding that balance. I'm curious about this, and this wasn't one of Chris's questions. So right now, when we talk about JAWS, right, and I agree with what Melissa said earlier, I have found no real substitute, you know, in those areas, especially when you're talking about employment, because of the power and the customization that's available through the JAWS and the macros, et cetera. But there's two things happening. One, the proliferation of other kind of free software, NVDA is one. And then we also have the evolution of so many screen readers that are native to the operating system. So IBM used to have IBM screen reader. I don't think they do that anymore. But the Microsoft Narrator, you know, VoiceOver. What is your sense of whether that's going to be, that's more helpful, whether it's problematic?
6: Well, I think it's problematic. Actually, at one of the NFB conventions, I spoke to the computer science group, and two guys from Microsoft happened to be there. In fact, one was Chuck Opperman, who used to work for my company. Mm. And at that point in time, Microsoft was threatening to come out with a real screen reader. And so in my talk, I said, when that happens, it'll be free, but it's only going to work with Microsoft software. Mm-hmm. And the blind people, the customers out there are not going to get anything special. Like if you work at a hotel or for the airlines, it's not going to work for that. So that was my point. It might be free, but it might not be any good either. Whereas alternatively, you have a company like Hunter Joyce or GW Micro screen readers. That is our business. That's the only business. Mm-hmm. Of course, we branched out in a few other things like Braille displays. And that's what drives the fact that, in this case, JAWS is very good. That was the thing we focused on. And just like the VoiceOver and TalkBack, I've used both of them. Mm-hmm. I'm currently using VoiceOver, but I think we need some screen reader developers working on this stuff because those touchscreens are terrible. And I have actually applied for a patent on what I think is a solution to that problem. And I had a couple programmers working for me for about 6 months, but they just weren't getting it. They were sighted young guys. I was going to say kids, but, you know, they're 30s or so. Mm-hmm. They just didn't get it. They didn't understand what I wanted or why I wanted it. So I dropped that. I temporarily dropped that. I hope to be able to hire a smart programmer to keep going on that. Sort of like a modification to the VoiceOver, let's say. Mm-hmm. I think that's the problem. These phones are moving so quickly. It's hard to keep up, and they don't have any real focus on the accessibility issues.
7: Yeah, it is hard to make sure that that's a priority as the systems evolve. But we're continuing to fight that good fight with our partnership with all of them to make sure that accessibility stays on the radar. You know, some days we have really good success, and other days we may lose a few steps in this race. But we're committed as an organization to make sure that blind people have full access to it.
6: Yeah, that's what I'm glad you brought that up, because I think that's a very important thing for the NFB to be doing. I remember back in 1994, well, you may not remember, but the NFB and other consumer groups got together and they started putting pressure on Microsoft to make it easier to make a Windows screen reader. Mm-hmm. So Microsoft asked a few questions. And, well, in fact, Chuck Opperman was working there, so he told them, well, the hardest part is the off-screen model. So what they decided to do is to buy an off-screen model from one of the companies out there like mine that had one, and then they'll just make it part of Windows. Mm-hmm. Everybody can use it. And then you put your own user interface on top of that. Well, it was a pretty good idea, but it had the same drawbacks as I mentioned before, that they're not going to focus on that. They may not, you know, right, keep it up and all that. So anyway, they chose our product, the JAWS off-screen model, for a variety of reasons. I'm not sure which was the key one, but they never told us why they chose ours. But when the other vendors found out about it, they started complaining. They complained to Microsoft. Microsoft got fed up with that and said, we don't need this. And so they dropped that project. But somehow word got out that Microsoft chose our software over the others.
7: Wow.
6: And man, sales just took off right there. So there's an interesting story there. Guy Chuck Opperman worked for Hunter Joyce, and he was the brains behind the off-screen model for a while. And he met some Microsoft guys, and all his life he wanted to work for Microsoft. So they offered him a job, but he had a non-compete agreement with my company.
7: Ooh.
6: So one of the guys, one of the Microsoft guys came to me and said, look, we want to hire Chuck. We know he has a non-compete. What do we have to do? And right away I thought, this guy's always wanted to work for Microsoft, not Hunter Joyce. So I said, well, we like Chuck, and we're going to miss him, but you can have him.
7: Wow.
6: I let him out of the non-compete.
7: Wow.
6: And you'll see that one good turn deserves another. So at the same time, we hired Glenn Gordon, and that was that's what kept us going.
7: Win-win. Very nice.
6: When Microsoft went through this process to decide what software to buy, well, of course, Chuck was familiar with our software. So that was one reason we got picked. So, you know, I did him a favor, and he did me a favor.
7: That's nice. That's nice. Well, I mean, it goes to show you, as you said, one good turn deserves another. Very nice. Thank you for sharing that story.
6: When I first decided to be a computer programmer, I said, okay, I got a college degree. I'll go back to college, and I'll get a computer science degree. So I went to the University of South Florida, which is in Tampa, 40 minutes away from where I live. And I had an appointment with a dean of the computer science department. I walked in there with my counselor and blah, blah, blah. And then basically after about 10 minutes, he told me, I don't want any blind people in my class. I had a blind guy, and it took up too much of my time doing the labs and all that sort of stuff. So I was shocked. I was new at being blind and at being discriminated against. So we walked out of there with my tail between my legs, and I got to thinking, well, that's one college out of about, I don't know, 30 colleges right here in Florida. And there's another one right down the street from where I lived, which was a branch campus of the one over in Tampa. So I walked in there and I just signed up and I went into class. And they got me a high school student to read the books for me. They paid for that. And when the Division of Blind Services paid for the reader. And I did several programming courses and one or two industrial engineering courses at that branch campus.
7: But what programming language?
6: COBOL and PL1.
7: There you go.
6: I think those are the only ones I did there, but I already knew a little bit about Fortran because as an engineer,
7: right,
6: back in the early 70s, I did one or two courses in Fortran.
7: Fortran, yeah. I still think COBOL was the best programming language I ever invented, but that's me.
6: I don't know. I like C myself.
7: But. Well, yeah, because you evolved into that. I didn't use C very much. I like COBOL because of the requirement for all of the documentation. And what I noticed, and I came from a tradition of structured programming way back before Windows and all the GUI interface and stuff. So we were very, and also in that era, which you can imagine and relate to, when memory was a extreme commodity, you know, having a meg yeah. worth of just memory for your hard drive was like, wow.
6: Yeah. I was telling him about that guy not wanting me in his course. You know, it really discouraged me, but it was only days later I thought, well, geez, there's more colleges. The lesson I learned from that is sometimes what looks like a roadblock is really just a direction sign.
7: Mm-hmm.
6: So I just had to take a different direction and keep on going.
4: I wonder, did you ever have a chance to go back to that guy and let him know who you are and what you ended up doing, you know?
6: I don't know. I wish I had his name.
4: Yeah. That would have been nice.
6: And like my counselor that told me about computer programming, I wish I remembered his name. As you know, back in those days, late 70s, early 80s, there was no technology. Like today, I write everything down, you know, on my computer.
7: Yeah.
6: But back then, I didn't know Braille either. So I lost a lot of information along the way.
7: Well, thank goodness you were going through rehab at a time when the counselors had kind of more autonomy and willing to take, you know, what at that particular time must have been considered some type of risk in investing in the consumer. Hopefully we'll get back to those days someday, you know, but yeah. I'm pleased whoever it was that helped you go down that path.
6: Yeah, and he was an older gentleman, you know, ready for retirement. But he was very dedicated to helping blind people. And I think the criteria at that point in time was if you had an education and a job offer, they would buy you the equipment.
7: Yeah.
6: So I had a job offer and they bought me a talking terminal from Dean Blasey for $6,000.
7: Nice. And that was a lot of money. It's still a lot of money, but back then I'm sure it was quite a bit.
6: Yeah.
7: That's a pretty significant investment.
6: Yeah.
7: You know, I love the fact that you're talking about these individuals in a way that expresses your gratitude, you know, for what they did. And as I said, you know, before we started recording, I have that same degree of gratitude and appreciation for you and, you know, your life work and developing and the DigiJaws product. And again, I just marvel at how humble, you know, you are. I noticed this when we were interviewing Dean. It's just the impact that you guys have had on countless lives would have made me think that you were a little bit, you know, a little high-headed, but you both equally entertaining, fun, easy to talk to. But the humility that you demonstrate, I think, is exemplary. And I just really appreciate you for what you've done and for who you are.
4: And I really appreciate you. Just echo that. But, you know, it's even... it's a little different for me because I have two blind daughters who are now also learning the technology. And so not only is it me and my husband that use it every day, but it's also our daughters. And just knowing that they'll have something that can keep them competitive and keep them going as technology changes is super important. And of course, being able to use a Braille display and have both of those things, both the speech and the Braille, particularly because again, they're fourth grade and sixth grade. So we want them to be able to listen, but we also really want those words under their fingers because that's really literacy. And so JAWS just marries both of those things. So we definitely thank you as well for that.
7: Do you have anything you want to share with our listeners as we look at closing out the interview? Or maybe this is just part one of another, but anything you'd like to share?
6: Well, yeah, but the humbleness, that's just my personality and Dean too. Mm-hmm. We both know we're very fortunate to

0: 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Well, we had the TotalTalk, the ITS, Information Loop Speech, the TotalTalk PC.
1: You mentioned that was one that you thought you might have been leaving out earlier.
0: Well, I did have this thing called Virtual Pencil, which was a different way of doing math using a computer. And it did good with arithmetic, addition, subtraction, multiplication, and division. And it did good with algebra. And our intentions were to keep going with all kinds of, well, calculus for sure, and differential equations, blah, blah, blah. Mm. It turned out that I was burning up money like crazy. We sold about, I think, 500 of them. But that's not enough to really keep you afloat. And it was hard to get the big sales, like a whole school district. Mm-hmm. Or like at a college. It wasn't really college math yet. But when we sold JAWS to colleges, like in California, the California State University system bought JAWS for all of their colleges. There must have been about 30 of them. Mm. And that's a big sale. But with the virtual pencil, we were just getting a little bit here, a little bit there, so had to give that up. But another thing off the subject of computers, when I was a motorcycle racer and an engineer, I was always tinkering, and I invented and patented a wheel alignment tool for motorcycles. And my dad and I made, this is after I went blind, I did that. And my dad and I, my mechanic, we made about 500 of them and sold them. But again, we weren't making any money. And I had the opportunity to learn about computers. So I switched careers, but I still have a couple of wheel aligners around here. I was very proud about that one.
1: You have any virtual pencils laying around?
0: No, I don't.
1: Oh, okay.
0: So actually, I do. I do on my hard drive. I do. And on my backups. Okay. I don't have any of the packages that we used to ship out.
1: Right. I had never heard of the virtual pencil. I have to do a little Googling on that one.
0: See, the cool thing about that was we did it the way sighted people do math. So a sighted teacher could look on the screen and see what the blind student was doing. Hmm. And then the blind student also tutored the blind student, because it would come up, it would give you the answer if you wanted it to. But then there was a test mode where you could go through, let's say there was 10 math questions. You could go through all of that, save it, and email it to your teacher, who may not be in front of the class. The teacher might be, you know, 100 miles away.
1: Interesting.
0: And so the teacher could email the work to the students, and the students could email the finished test back to the teacher.
1: That was definitely technology before its time. Would have been a great COVID virtual teaching tool today. Yeah. So,
2: yeah. Isn't that the truth? Yeah.
0: And see, in those days, I'm talking 15 years ago. Well, actually, I patented it in the late 90s, but didn't start working on it until about 03. But it took a lot of skill for a sighted person to learn Braille math, and they were quite rare and valuable people. Well, when this product came along, I think it threatened a lot of jobs, and it never really caught on. But what you said about it would be a good time for the past year, you know, being able to have that remote access. Anyway, it's out there. Anybody that wants to pick it up and run with it, because the patent ran out a couple of years ago.
1: Well, there you go. You might be getting contacted by some pretty ambitious entrepreneurs that want to restart something.
0: I would love to restart that. I just need a smart programmer to get involved. I'm a little too old and too lazy to do any serious programming.
1: I'm hoping that someone feels inspired, you know, that meets that criteria and does reach out to you. And then we can all take credit that it happened here on the Nation of Blind podcast.
0: Yeah, that would be great. The virtual pencil and my idea for smart
1: patent pending idea. Yeah, this has been a joy. I've been smiling throughout the whole conversation. I don't know if you've been able to hear my voice, but it is indeed an honor. I really do appreciate you. Again, I know I keep saying it, this is a broken record, but it's true. And so pleased that you were able to share with us on the Nation of Blind podcast.
2: And I'm quite sure that our listeners are really going to appreciate it too. So thank you.
0: Well, you're welcome. Liz, if you want to have fun sometime on this podcast, get Dean and me together.
1: That's what I said. That's exactly what I said to Dean.
0: We got some stories to tell.
1: Well, we're going to do that. And now that it's out there, I'm sure our listeners are going to demand it of us. But
0: all right, anytime I'm available, hopefully, knock on wood.
1: Beautiful. Right.
0: Thank you very much.
1: No, talk sir. Thank later. You. We appreciate it. And we hope that all of our listeners have enjoyed this as much as I have. Hope that you guys have learned a lot with respect to the

0: history that we've discussed. And it's really refreshing to have individuals that have lived through that and really been instrumental in doing it, actually be able to voice their stories. I just think that that's just, it makes it so much more real to me. Love this. Love you guys. Thanks for listening. And remember, you can live the life you want.
1: Blindness is not what holds you back.
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4: Notre Dame Embraces the Spirit of the Blind by Mark Maurer. 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
5: In 1970, I enrolled at the University of Notre Dame. I was then, as I am now, totally blind. Prior to 1970, it had not occurred to me that I might matriculate at this university. I had done well enough in high school, but I had believed that the opportunities available to me would be modest. In 1969, I met the president of the National Federation of the Blind, Dr. Kenneth Jernigan, who was himself totally blind. He had achieved outstanding success at Vanderbilt University. In addition, he told me about blind people who had done extraordinary academic work at Harvard, at Berkeley, and at the University of Munich. He persuaded me that I too could achieve success if my mind was good enough and if I was willing to work, but all depended on my willingness to work. I had been planning to attend a small college in Minnesota, but Dr. Jernigan urged me to apply to the University of Notre Dame. The result, astonishing to me at the time, was that I became a student there in the fall of 1970. During the time that I attended the university, girls were admitted for the first time. Though this was controversial, the men students looked forward to it. I am using the language of my college days here. The women students were called girls, at least by the students who were already at Notre Dame. The male students were called men. One of the new women students was blind. Soon after she came to the campus, I discovered she was there, and I went to visit her. I learned later that the first impression she received of me was not the best. She thought that I was pushy, argumentative, brash, and egotistical. I gave her a lot of advice. The number of blind students at the University of Notre Dame was almost zero, and I figured that the two of us should stick together to try to get what we needed. However, she wasn't much interested in either my company or my suggestions. At the time that I first met this young woman, I was a student with experience. I was a junior. I had been at the university for 2 years, and I knew my way around the campus. I was also moderately familiar with the customs of the place. With the confidence that I would be able to compete, I felt at ease. How different I was from the student who had just arrived. When I first walked onto the grounds of the university, I was nervous. Perhaps a better word is frightened. I had thought that Notre Dame was a place for wealthy, bright human beings. I was quite certain I was not wealthy, and I just wasn't sure about the brightness. Beyond that, I didn't know my way from place to place, and Notre Dame was not an easy environment for a blind person to master. In big cities, there are streets and sidewalks with curbs between them. At Notre Dame, there were few streets and mostly only paths, which occasionally traveled in a more or less straight line. Often they meandered from here to there with relatively little apparent structure. As soon as I had figured out how to navigate the campus, landmarks for traveling became easily recognizable and abundant. Blind people travel in a way different from the sighted. Sighted people, for example, look across the quadrangle. When they see the engineering building, they know that this is their objective. They select an appropriate route to reach the destination. On the other hand, we the blind need our landmarks to be close at hand, and it takes a little time to identify them in a new place. When I was first on campus, I didn't know my way to the dining hall. As soon as I had finally discovered its whereabouts, I didn't know where the food line could be found. I wondered nervously if I would get anything to eat. This, of course, was only the beginning. Studious pursuits demand extensive reading. I had to locate people who would be willing to read material to me because most of it was not available on tape or in Braille. In class, I had to persuade professors to verbalize what they were putting on the board. I began my course of study in the engineering department. In addition, I had courses in advanced mathematics and chemistry, along with writing and English requirements. My coursework was, it seemed to me, quite demanding. Later on, when I had become a junior, I was prepared to help my newly found blind colleague with the troublesome and arduous task of finding readers, people with the talent and the willingness to read books. I was also prepared to show her about the campus, to assist her, if she wanted me to, in discussing her specialized needs with professors, and to help her get basic training in the skills and techniques needed by a blind student. However, she seemed to think she didn't need my help. I met with her from time to time, but mostly each of us did our own thing. As the school year progressed, I concentrated on studies along with the other pleasurable activities of the college experience. Along about the end of the winter time, things changed. I received a call from the Dean of Freshman Students, a man I had come to know at the university and one I liked and admired. He asked me to come visit him because he wanted to discuss the progress of a student. When I arrived at the administration building, he swore me to secrecy and told me that the blind student I had met was having trouble. She was doing well academically, he said, but there were other matters. The Department of Psychology at the university, a department well known for scholarship and learning, had been consulted. The chairman of the department had concluded that my blind colleague might not be suitable for university life. He recommended that serious consideration be given to sending her home. Did I know the student? The dean wanted to know. What did I recommend? I responded that I did know her very well. I admitted that she had probably not had the benefits of the best training for the blind available in America. However, I said that I knew her spirit and that I thought she would manage to do well, given the opportunity. I asked the dean what it was that had caused the Department of Psychology to consider the matter. What were the indications of psychological unsuitability for college life? He told me that my blind friend frequently became disoriented on campus and sometimes lost her way. Furthermore, he said that she often ran into bushes or other objects, and that he was afraid she might hurt herself to such an extent that these accidents would bruise not only her body but also her mind. He indicated that the psychology professor had told him it might be kinder and more generous to send her home so that she wouldn't face the disorientation and the injuries. My reaction was immediate and fierce. I said to my friend the dean that in an effort to be kind to this student, the university was contemplating telling her firmly and without the possibility of appeal that she was a failure. I argued that if she was succeeding academically, she should be given the chance to work out the other details of life. I said that all people run into things and bump themselves from time to time, the sighted as well as the blind. Sometimes human beings bruise their bodies and occasionally even their own egos. If the university sent her home, this would be a devastating blow to her self-esteem. I said that if she needed help finding her way, I would organize a group of people to teach her what she needed to know. Finally, I said that such a course of action would not be fair. I left the office of the dean and proceeded without delay to my dormitory where I called my blind student friend. I told her that I had been sworn to secrecy, but that I had information she needed. I urged her not to tell the dean that we had talked. Then I related the conversation. I said that I would be prepared to help her if she needed it. She asked what she should do, and I suggested that she keep up her courage, that she plan to go forward with her studies as usual, that she keep alert for things that might be said or done that could cause problems, and that she be prepared to ask for assistance if the need arose. As it happened, the professors in the Department of Psychology were overruled. The spirit of the blind students at the University of Notre Dame continued to flourish. Both of us graduated, and each of us sought advanced degrees in law. My friend, the Dean of Freshman Students, believed more in what he observed in the blind than he did in the theories of those who would have prevented us from achieving success. Sometimes we bumped into things and bruised ourselves. Sometimes the bruises extended beyond the body. But we survived, largely through support of each other and of the teachings and the belief of our blind colleagues throughout the United States. Both of us are grateful that the people at Notre Dame wrestled with the problem and decided to believe in their own students. A lot of this belief has come from the blind who make up the National Federation of the Blind. Some of our members have an education, some do not. Some have been able to find employment, some have not. Nevertheless, the spirit of our blind brothers and sisters gave us the faith for persistence and brought us achievement and success. This, too, is the meaning of the National Federation of the Blind.
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1: David Dino Taris.
0: Man, you sound so much better than I do. And we're here for the inaugural episode of the Blind Parents Connection podcast.
1: Brought to you by the National Federation of the Blind.
0: This is going to be interesting. We're going to try to make this as educational and informative as possible, but it's around a significantly challenging issue for blind individuals, even today. Low expectations and the misconceptions around the capacity of blind people are resulting in some really just outrageous outcomes, specifically around the Blind Parent Connection podcast. We're talking about blind parents having their children actually taken away from them, from the birthing rooms, from their homes, and only because of the ignorance of people who have the ability and the power to do so.
1: And Anil, I'm very excited. I've been so privileged to interview so many blind parents from throughout the country and to learn strategies, techniques to help them to be successful parents. And that's really exciting. I'm so excited for this opportunity for the listeners to get to know more about the Federation and their members.
0: And that's the key. And that's what we're trying to do through this series of podcasts, provide a resource to blind parents out there and really hopefully to social workers and other decision makers around the capacity of blind parents. So helping blind parents understand the different tools and strategies they can use, helping society understand the true capacity of blind people to be good parents. We have to be really thankful to the Gibney Foundation for funding this effort. It doesn't happen for free. So their commitment through their financial gift has made it possible for us to really put this resource together. And it's really going to have a tremendous impact on the lives of blind people. But I think really overall on society in general.
1: Absolutely. I trust that it's going to stretch imaginations, raise expectations, and improve opportunities for the people we love, value, and respect.
0: Man, so you keep that up and people are going to be saying, why is Anil on this podcast? Well, I'll tell you why Anil's on this podcast. I'm a proud dad. I'm a blind guy. I raised my son. He's going to be a true world changer. And I think that that's not necessarily because his dad was blind, but based on some of the things that we've seen, it could have been the potential that he would not have had that possibility because, well, my personal story is in other places, but there's a real potential that I would not have been able to raise him as a father. But thanks to the Federation, I was able to. And you, sir?
1: Anil, I've been so like you. I've been so blessed with so many wonderful opportunities and experiences. I went totally blind from retinitis pigmentosa when I was 19 years old.
0: Oh, see, I 25 RP took my vision, so.
1: Wow. And my wife and I, Marianne, we have three kids. David is a sophomore in college. Mary Kate is a senior in high school. And Emily's a freshman in high school. And I just love sharing stories and just learning from other parents who are blind and learning how they travel independently and how they cook and how they clean and how they take care of their kids and how they help their kids at school and do homework and contribute in the community. So we're so excited for this opportunity.
0: Yeah. And as you said earlier, you had the opportunity to interview many parents from across the country. We put together various clips around those interviews to kind of make our point. This episode is specifically around resources, and we have a host of resources to share with all of our listeners. But we have to start with a pure understanding of the fundamental premise. Being a blind parent is no different than being a sighted parent. There are different strategies and tools that we put in place, but being a blind parent is essentially just like being a sighted parent.
1: Absolutely. Once we learn the alternative techniques, we can have and do and become and live the life that we want.
0: You interviewed Miss Bradley O'Connor.
1: Yes.
0: And she says it in very simple terms. So let's hear what she has to say about blind parents.
2: Keep in mind that nobody who has a baby, just because you get pregnant and are going to have a child doesn't mean you are automatically imbued with some sort of magical knowledge about what to do. Everyone else is just as clueless and overwhelmed as you are. So let go of the idea that you are somehow inferior to a sighted parent, because you're not.
0: Yeah, I love the fact that she says everyone's clueless. I mean, I remember holding Amari in my arms, you know, as he was born and not having a clue.
1: So, yep.
0: But he's still alive today.
1: Yeah, he's doing good, right?
0: Yeah.
1: And I know, you know, when we brought David home from the hospital, and You know, I was so afraid, you know, they got that like wobbling head, you know. Yeah. Hold his head. Okay, I'll hold his head. And then you just learn, you know, you learn how to hold him and you learn how to feed him. You just learn. And you know, Neil, I don't know about you, but there was no instruction manual.
0: You're right. There's no manual, but there's still a need for planning. And I think that this next clip, when you interviewed Dr. Eddie Bell, really speaks to that.
1: Anil, Dr. Bell is absolutely an amazing individual who, you know, people think, well, he's a doctor, he must have it all going on. Anil, Dr. Bell went blind from a gunshot when he was 18 years old and in a gang in Albuquerque, New Mexico. And he had mentors and coaches and role models like we've had who encouraged him to go to school and to get a degree and to start a family. So what an amazing leader and mentor Dr. Bell is.
0: Nice. Let's take a listen.
3: You got to have either the skills and the knowledge or know where to get the knowledge. When the doctor says, how are you going to check this child for a fever? You better know the answer to that question. It's not a hard one. They make talking thermometers. If you are pregnant or even thinking of getting pregnant, go get you a thermometer. Be prepared. Have that long before you ever need to know it. If you're not sure how to know if a baby has a diaper rash, tell you it's actually pretty easy because they're very fussy and it's easy to tell. But if you're not sure, you know, you connect with, there are hundreds and hundreds of blind people through this podcast and through the National Federation of Blind who've been there, done that, and would be glad to answer your questions. But, you know, get prepared, ask questions, know some of what you need to know before you ever get into that situation. You know, if I am a social worker and I say, you know, who's there to help you to care for this child? And you say, well, just me and my blind spouse. And I start asking questions about who's going to change diapers. And you say, well, I don't really know how to do that. Or, and I say, how are you going to check for fever? And you say, I don't know. And I say, well, how are you going to make sure the baby's getting fed? And you say, I don't know. Well, of course I'm going to have concerns about your ability to care for a child. So do your research, do your homework, ask other blind people, and be prepared. And you know, and frankly, David, that's the advice that should be given to any parent.
0: Dr. Bell makes some really good points, and I think that most of all, making sure that as a parent, you can prepare. You should prepare as best you can. Some of the things that he said about the National Federation of the Blind and the discussions he had with other members, that holds true for me, too. There are a lot of things that, of course, I didn't know becoming a dad, but luckily I had a host of blind fathers that could help me by sharing, you know, their strategies for taking care of little children.
1: People don't plan to fail. They fail to plan. And Dr. Bell made some just tremendous points about, you know, being prepared to how you're going to feed people, being prepared how you're going to handle health care. So
0: how are you going to change those diapers?
1: How are you going to change those diapers? How are you going to, you know, help your kid to be as independent as they could be? And Briley talks about the importance of training.
2: And not everybody has the luxury of being able to plan when they're going to have a child. Sometimes surprises happen. But as much as possible before you have children, become comfortable with your own blindness skills. Encourage that blind person you know who's going to have a baby or who wants children to get access to good blindness skills training. So that can either look like going to one of our NFB centers, so like Blind Incorporated, Colorado Center for the Blind, Louisiana Center for the Blind, which I'm a graduate of. That will help you become as independent as is possible for you. To be able to cook non-visually, clean non-visually, which is very important to know how to do. How to travel well using a cane. How to use technology, which is particularly important when you get to school-age kids who have homework and other things. Make sure you are set up for success by having those skills. And not everybody has the ability to go somewhere for 9 months. I get that. If you can, though, it's only 9 months out of your life, which sounds like a long time, but it is an investment in your future. And when you have children, it's way harder and way more inconvenient to do it after that. If you can't go, reach out to your local VR agency, Vocational Rehabilitation, or Services for the Blind. They'll have somebody that can teach you. They call it rehabilitation, so rehab teaching blindness skills in your own home reach out to your local NFB chapter. Sometimes some of the most effective mentoring or teaching comes from informal mentoring or teaching. So you meet a woman in your chapter who's a mom who has kids or a dad who has kids. People are more than willing, I find, to share their experiences and their techniques because there's no one right way to do everything.
0: I love the fact that she highlights the training that you can get from the NFB training centers and really talks about the sacrifice that it takes, but really frame it in a way that people can recognize the sacrifice is worthwhile. But then she also talks about some other options, you know, that people can really take advantage of. And I know personally for myself, if I would not have gone to the Louisiana Center, I wouldn't be as confident in some of the skills that I needed in order to be a really good parent as I am.
1: Absolutely. I'm a firm believer, Neil, that access equals success. And when we can access the same informations as our neighbors or peers, our coworkers, and we can live the same life. And those same resources that are available to anyone in the community are available to individuals who are blind. And so maybe we're just going to do some things differently. We're going to do maybe some more hands-on training, but it's still those same community resources.
0: You got a lot out of this interview with Briley. I love the fact that later on she talks about even more specific examples of how to really get, you know, information that you need in order to be a good parent. And this is good information for blind or sighted parents.
2: One huge piece of advice I have that was really helpful for us was to take a newborn care class before. And most hospitals are going to offer you that for free. And what you can do is request a one-on-one or a one-on-two if you have a blind spouse. Class. So the most valuable thing, too, that I think we learned in that class that is harder to learn by just observing or figuring out is swaddling. There are a million YouTube videos out there on it, but I can't see YouTube videos, right? So we learned how to do that. You learn how to, the things everybody else learns, how to hold the baby and do a bottle if you need to. So when you The recommendation, particularly for breastfed babies, if you're going to give them a bottle, is to do what's called paste feeding. And that is a little bit more elevated than the traditional pose, cradle pose you may think of for feeding a baby. For anything like that, just ask your hospital for a more individualized class. You know, or you can also reach out in your area. If your hospital doesn't offer that, find a local doula. So doula is a birth support. They're birth support workers that assist women in birth. And often people do what's called they're a postpartum doula. So they can come to your house after you have a baby and help with things you may have trouble with. But a lot of them also offer child care classes, infant care classes. So check into that.
0: I love the way that Briley spoke to the point around self-advocacy. You know, it's nice to know what's going on, but if you don't use your voice really to assert yourself, to make sure that you can access the services that are out there, then they're not going to be there for you to obtain. But even before that, you have to be aware of the services and some of the resources that are out there for blind parents. There's information readily available through blog posts and other publications, and you interviewed a couple of individuals with some ideas about that.
1: We have just such amazing members who have blogs and who have websites, and just to really think about, you know, how do blind parents do things. Anil, some of the folks that we interviewed even have blogs in U.S. News and World Reports.
0: Wow, now that's impressive.
1: Very cool. So there's so many wonderful resources aside from this one that people can avail themselves to and learn about and just nourish themselves. And like Dr. Bell was saying, be prepared. And there's so many ideas, and there's all you need is really one idea. And Anil, if you're talking to that medical professional in the hospital and you're not able to answer the question confidently and competently, well, then the whole conversation may go a different way. So utilizing these blogs and podcasts and websites are going to be an amazing tool for new and expecting parents.
0: Well, let's listen to some of them. You mentioned one about the U.S. News and World Reports. Is that Stacy Cervenka?
1: Yes, sir.
0: Let's hear Stacy.
1: All right.
4: So I write a column. Generally, it's monthly. Sometimes it's a little less than that. But I write a blog for U.S. News and World Report. You can find it online if you were to Google U.S. News and then my name. And I write primarily about issues affecting people who are blind and low vision. So it's aimed at blind and low vision parents themselves. But it's also understood that it's largely going to be read by a more general readership. And so it's also targeted and written in such a way that it educates people, kind of your average typical reader.
0: Good information there. And you also interviewed another one of our members, Ms. Terry Rupp.
1: Terry Rupp, who is very active in the Federation, who is a mom, who is a marathon runner, a motivational speaker, and she has a blog, Blind Mom in the Burbs.com. And absolutely an amazing individual. Let's hear from her, Neil.
5: The blog started out as a conversation between another Federationist who was talking to her sister about how she wonders how I do it as a blind mom in the burbs. So I started sharing tricks and tips on how I do it as a blind mom in the burb. My kids were 6 months and 2.5 at the time. So as you've guessed, the things that I write about have changed dramatically, from changing diapers to potty training to cleaning up, you know, sick kids and measuring medicine, things like that, to now to advocating for my kids in school with a blind child, as well as teaching my kids to advocate for themselves with bullies, field trips, things like that. It's also about me. It's not just about blindness. It's, I believe my tagline is the trials, triumphs, travels, and tears of a stay-at-home mom in the suburbs.
0: Really good information. I don't think I've read that particular blog. I'm going to have to go check that out.
1: It's very interesting, and it's practical, and it's down to earth, and it's not a lot of, you know, rehabilitation jargon. It's just someone sharing their story.
0: Nice.
1: Yeah.
0: In addition to blogs, there's other podcasts. This is going to be a limited series, but there are ongoing podcasts to help blind parents, and Mary Jo Hartle has one.
6: My blog is makingitontheplayground.com, all one word. And our blog is kind of just a place where, when we had our daughter, I started blogging about experiences as a blind parent and how I was doing things, because there are blind parents out there, but we're such a limited population, and I feel like there's resources, but they're kind of few and far between. And so I just wanted to, from my own experience, blog about some of the things we learn along the way, and then also in the hopes that maybe I could share some of, you know, what I was doing and learning as a blind parent with other parents. So I write about some of our family experiences and things we do or we learn with respect to blindness. And then the podcast, Jesse and I have done that together. It's Everyday Blind Parents. And you can check it out on, you know, iTunes. On the blog, we talk more about specific parenting issues. We've done a couple of episodes on working with schools, like how to build a relationship with your child's school, with their teachers and the administration, because that's a huge piece, you know, being able to communicate with them what your needs are as a parent and, you know, accommodations for you, and then how to be part of the school, how to volunteer. Sometimes there are barriers with that. And so we had a couple of episodes on that.
0: So, you know, what's interesting, David, all of the people that we've interviewed so far and spoken with are Federationists. So I love that their personal commitment to ensuring that blind parents can live the lives they want is manifesting itself into the blogs and the podcasts, et cetera. But it's the Federation that really is the real true glue that holds all of this together.
1: Absolutely, Anil. Someone, I think it was Eric, commented, it's faith, family, friends, and the Federation that have shaped him as a dad and as an advocate and as a leader. And Eric is the director of youth services.
0: This is Eric Guillory?
1: Yes, Eric Guillory is the director of youth services at the Louisiana Center for the Blind, and just an amazing dad, an advocate, and just talks about the importance of the resources right here in the Federation that have changed his life.
7: We have a dynamic and powerful parents division in the Federation. We have divisions for, of course, as you know, all sorts of job roles and family and community roles, and really getting folks involved.
0: So definitely what Eric says around the Federation and its impact is echoed in the interview that you had with Melissa Riccobono.
1: Melissa is a fountain of information. She shares so many ideas. And she, I love the thought that a network can eliminate the legwork. And, you know, I love the word network. You know, notice it's not net sit or net think or Netflix. It's work, right? And Melissa talks about the importance of being plugged into other parents who happen to be blind and sharing strategies about how they have handled obstacles, challenges, difficult teachers. Let's give it a listen.
8: That's one of the most important things for blind people in general, to have a network of other blind people. But I think for parents as well, it's you need a village to help you raise your kids. I don't care who you are. So I would just say that, again, you need that network. And I think the best place to find that network is the National Federation of the Blind. We have a listserv for blind parents. You go to all one word, nfbnet.org. You click on join or drop NFB mailing lists, and you find blind parents, and they give you a little, you know, page where you subscribe. You can ask questions on that list, and you get really great answers. And as you figure things out as a parent, you can also give advice. And I love that, because no one tool is going to work for every single family. And so you can get a lot of differing opinions and, you know, really figure out what it is that works best for you.
1: And now we have Stacy Cervanka to share some additional resources that we think you'll find interesting.
9: One thing I'd like to share is that, you know, the NFB Blind Parents Group, we have an email listserv for blind parents that you can join by going to nfbnet.org. We also have the Facebook group isn't specifically for NFB, but a lot of NFB Blind Parents Group members are moderators and are members of the group. It's called Blind Parents Connect, and any blind or low vision parent or their ally is free to join, and we share a lot of good tips and information with one another on that Facebook group, so feel free to reach out and join.
0: Again, the National Federation of the Blind offers a host of programs and projects and services to help blind parents live the lives we want. But the key to all of it really is the way that we support one another. Mentoring is really the key to everything that we do as an organization. It's our members helping our members, and really not restricted to our members. It's our members helping blind people, period.
1: I really believe that, you know, I know I've been very blessed by just being around other Federationists who have helped me believe in myself when I didn't believe in myself. And that's because I was able to stand on the shoulders of giants. Mm-hmm. And the mentoring is just one of the most important things that we do.
0: And yeah, so many of us have our own personal story. Patty Chang shares with us her story around mentoring and how it impacted her as a blind parent.
10: Debbie Stein has a daughter that's, I don't remember, maybe 4 or 5 years older than our kids, and she lives close to us. And Debbie is the one that would call me out on, you know, like, when are you going to put the bells on? You know, you've got to think this through kind of thing. If you find a good mentor, then you're not going to have to reinvent the wheel.
0: Yeah, and mentoring is something that we as an organization have done so informally, but as Patty said, you don't want to have to reinvent the wheel. So we put together a formal mentoring program for blind parents, our blind parent mentoring program. And, well, you know, it's better if Melissa Riccobono explains it.
8: We also have a blind parent mentoring program where you can either sign up to be a mentor or you can sign up to be a mentee, and we try to match mentors and mentees based on lots of things, you know, children's ages, geographic location, whether, you know, somebody has a child with autism. You know, speaking with another blind parent with a child with autism might be really helpful. So we do the best that we can to match people as well as we can.
0: And to complement all of the mentoring that we offer, we have a lot of different tools to support that whole network. We have blindparents.org. If you go to www.blindparents.org, you can get access to a variety of different resources, including, you know, information that's been shared already on this podcast and what's going to be shared on future podcasts. We have a brochure for blind parents. And the resources are only going to continue to grow through this particular project. Want to make sure that our listeners know that this is not necessarily a static effort. The podcasts themselves will be here in perpetuity, but As we evolve different strategies and evolve different solutions to different problems that blind people face, these ongoing resources of the website, et cetera, will continue to be there. And I also want to offer to all of you who may not be aware, the National Federation of the Blind is a network of 52 affiliates across the country, all 50 states plus the District of Columbia and Puerto Rico. And you can contact your affiliate president in your local area and get some direct assistance and maybe pair it up with a mentor in your local area. So we want to make sure that everyone knows that the National Federation of the Blind continues to be a resource for blind parents across the country. In addition to the way that it helps blind people, the National Federation of the Blind also helps the whole family. I love the way that Patty Chang in one of the interviews that you had with her really explains it.
10: It's a big advantage. I mean, my kids would not have had the experiences that they had I not been active in the Federation.
1: And I can, Anil, share with you, it was 1992. I had just graduated from East Stroudsburg University, and I was 22 years old. And my mom said, the National Federation of the Blind is having their conference in Charlotte. And I bought you and Mary Ann, she was my girlfriend at the time, bus tickets to go to this convention. And I said, Ma, I said, you shouldn't have wasted your money because I'm not going because I'm not really one of those blind people. And she said, well, it's too late. I can't get my money back and you're going. And I said, okay, Ma, I guess. So I called up Mary Ann, and she said, oh, yeah, your mother called up my father to see if I can go. And my dad said, it's fine. So, okay, so we take a bus ride down from New Jersey to Charlotte. And we were there for the week, and it was the first time we saw the exhibit hall and all the assistive technology, and we got to meet so many people from all over the country in the general session, and the energy and the enthusiasm.
0: Yes, powerful experience.
1: It's life-changing. It's life-changing. It was empowering to be there. Mm-hmm. So then we met just amazing people like Carol Castellano, who was, president of the Parents of Blind Children and her family. And we just had a good time. We just had a good time making friends.
0: Nice. Right?
1: And then on the bus ride home, I had a big bag of Braille and brochures
0: back then probably cassette tapes.
1: Cassette tapes. Yep. I remember I said to Mary Ann, I sure learned a lot. And she said, I did too. Mm-hmm. And I said, you did? I said, well, what did you learn? And she said, I learned that you could do anything you put your mind to as a blind person. And I learned that if you want to get married, I'm okay with that too.
0: Oh, nice. And so subtle, too.
1: Right. Yeah. It's just subtle as a sledgehammer. And Anil, like, the Federation changed my life.
0: Yeah.
1: Because, Mary Ann, I didn't realize she was really
0: anxious
1: watching.
0: About that.
1: Yeah.
0: Yeah.
1: I didn't know that, like, that was a question in her mind.
0: Wow.
1: But one of the things the Federation does is demystify, misconceptions.
0: Yeah.
1: And so they helped her believe that, I could be successful. And they helped me believe I could be successful. So the Federation just isn't for people who are blind. It's for the whole family.
0: Yeah. And you said something also just then that was very key. It helped you understand the two. And I recognize in just interacting and talking with some of the blind youth that the Blind Parents Connection podcast that we're doing here is not just going to be educating, existing blind parents or decision makers and influencers. But I realized that there were blind kids out there that were really concerned as to whether they could be parents themselves. And talk about smashing misconceptions, really making it possible for them to understand that their lives are not limited to due to their blindness, that they can still be confident, qualified parents. That's a peripheral impact that we're having through the work that we're doing here.
1: The very simple but powerful message, Anil, if he can do it, maybe I can too. If she can do it, maybe I can too. Mm-hmm. And so we're better together.
0: Yeah.
11: 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And follow us on Facebook by searching for National Federation of the Blind. This has been the Blind Parents Connection, supported by the Gibney Foundation and brought to you by the National Federation of the Blind.

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1: We're going to roll right into this next presentation about technology, but from a little bit different point of view. We're going to talk about accessible independent checkout. How about that? So Target and the National Federation of the Blind are now forever tied together in history. Our relationship started about 20 years ago or so because we sued Target. And that case on web accessibility gets quoted in many places. That's a piece of history that some of you might not have known, because for the majority of the past 20 years, we've been proud to work closely with Target as a partner in the accessibility journey. And we want to start this morning by honoring the fact that Target moved from that part of our relationship to really being an industry leader in innovating accessibility. One of the things that Target has done is they've gone out to find the best and brightest to work on accessibility, and no surprise, many of those are members of the National Federation of the Blind. Our presenter today is the Director of Digital Accessibility at Target, and he's brought a number of members of his team with him. He is responsible for leading the corporate efforts to ensure that its digital platforms and experiences are inclusive and accessible. It's not an easy task. Both dealing with the in-person experience and the digital experience. He comes with a proven track record in this area, and I've already told you that Target has made a commitment to hiring some of the best folks to work on accessibility, and as evidenced by their longstanding partnership and being here at this convention, they take very seriously the idea of feedback from blind people. How many of you made it to check out the Target efforts earlier this week? I didn't make it over there myself, but I heard many people talking about it, and I've been talking to them about the work that they've been doing, and I think it's going to be I don't use this phrase lightly, a game changer. So here to talk about it, to lead us off, is the Director of Digital Accessibility at Target. Please welcome Jake Kinnerza.
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0: I kind of wish we had Baby Shark, but we'll take that one. Well, thank you, President Riccobono, and good morning, NFB. Good morning. I'm honored to be here today with some fellow leaders from both our accessibility as well as our technology teams. We're here to share our accessibility journey as an organization. Our last address to the convention was 10 years ago, and today we're here to talk to you about how we would advance both in our accessibility journey as well as our journey for disability inclusion as an organization. But let me start with a quick introduction of myself. As President Riccobono said, I'm the Senior Director of Digital Accessibility for Target. I spent the last 15 years in a number of different technology roles, always focused on improving the customer experience, and it's been the absolute honor of my career to spend the last 6 years leading digital accessibility. When people ask me about the impact of digital accessibility, I answer this in a couple of different ways. First, from a personal standpoint, this space gives me the opportunity to be an ally for disability inclusion in a large organization, which really matters. But even more important than that, it gives me the opportunity to give people with disabilities a seat at the table to share their voice directly. What we find when people with disabilities have a seat at that table, they can bring their lived experience and their unique perspectives to allow us to make even greater innovations. This work impacts friends of mine, it impacts family members, and when done right, digital accessibility creates the type of inclusive world that I want to be a part of. But beyond that, if I think about why accessibility matters to business, accessibility creates a more enjoyable experience for all consumers. And what I know and what we've seen is that everyone enjoys an experience like that, and it drives business results. So our message to every organization that may listen to this presentation is that accessibility is the right thing to do. We can all agree to that. But it's really, really important to remember that accessibility is also the smart thing to do to drive business results. So throughout our presentation today, we hope to bring to life how we've infused this mentality into our organization. Today at Target, accessibility is at the forefront of how we develop and design every experience. So today we hope to share three things with you. One, we want to walk through the accessibility journey we've been on for the last 17 years. Two, we're excited to share with you what the path looked like for us to create the accessible self-checkout experience that we're rolling out. And thirdly, we'll end with the lessons and learnings that we've had from this journey we've been on. So President Riccobono mentioned this a little bit, but let's go back to where our journey began. Our journey into accessibility as a company began 17 years ago, initially because of a push from the NFB with a mandate to us to make our website accessible. Early on, we were working in a really reactive way. We were fixing issues that existed on our website, meaning we were fixing issues that were causing blockers for people that use assistive technology. We spent a lot of time inside our company educating people on why accessibility matters and why we were focused on accessibility. We used our own internally developed standards rather than industry standards to determine accessibility. It is an absolute understatement to say that those early days were a really tough and uphill battle. However, if we flash forward to today, 17 years later, we have certainly grown, matured, and evolved as an organization. I'm really, really proud to say that we are strategic partners of the NFB. And what this means is that we go to NFB leadership early in the development of creating new and innovative solutions to get their perspective, to get their unique experiences. And in fact, we had a member of NFB's leadership at our Target headquarters recently to check out self-checkout before we brought it here. Thank you. That partnership with NFB really, really does matter. Accessibility is now a part of our culture as a company. We no longer have to fight for accessibility. Accessibility is not seen as a barrier in technology. Accessibility is seen as an innovation driver. At Target, we have a culture of accessible design, and this culture is embedded within our product, our technology, and our user experience teams. I'm really proud to work in an organization where accessible experiences are the norm and they are the expectation. They are no longer the exception. And what this culture means is that our website, our digital apps, and all consumer digital experiences are fully accessible. Why this matters is that all customers can independently experience the joy and delight of shopping at Target, including all customers with disabilities. As we've matured as an accessibility team, we've spent the last number of years expanding our reach to create accessible tools for our employees. Because we know that it's as important to have accessibility for employees as it is for our customers. One example of this is the main handheld device that's used in store by our employees to do their job. These handheld devices are used by hundreds of thousands of employees every single day to do their jobs, and these devices are a fully accessible experience. And that's important because that unlocks opportunities for everyone. We continue to look at how we leverage technology to enhance accessibility for customers and employees. We've not fully arrived because this is a journey, and this is a journey which we need to continue on because there is always more to do. But we are really pleased to share our progress, and progress that was started because of a really important push from the NFB. So now let's shift gears. We're excited to discuss with you all the development of the first accessible self-checkout in U.S. mass retail. Many of you have had the chance to experience it this week, and we're excited to share with you the behind-the-scenes work and partnership that it took to get to what you've experienced this week. So with that, I'll turn it over to my peer from the technology team, Rick Wallstrom.
1: Thank you, Jake, and thank you, NFB.

0: We have deployed an adaptive controller and screen reader to every single self-checkout in our stores. This will give blind and low-vision guests the option to independently check out across the nation. Intentionality is baked into all aspects of our controller, with large tactile buttons, Braille incorporated in important touch points, and an easy-to-grip mount that allows guests a more steady experience while using it. We've also fully integrated the credit card reader into the same audio experience, so guests don't have to move their headset between devices. And through this deployment, we're also able to help sighted guests who would otherwise have difficulty using a touchscreen, including those living with Parkinson's, multiple sclerosis, and other motor control disabilities. And while I know many of you have tried out the experience, I do invite all of you to check it out in more detail up on the fourth floor in the Bonaparte room today between 12 and 2 to experience it yourself. Now, this achievement didn't happen overnight. Over 5 years ago, when we set out to completely redesign our self-checkout experience, we made a commitment. Accessibility had to be integrated from the start. We collaborated closely with internal and external accessibility experts during the design process, ensuring that all physical touch points were well within reach for wheelchair users. From there, we turned our focus to the needs of the blind and low vision community. We incorporated Braille on interactive elements, introduced high contrast UI modes, and enabled text enlargement. We added audio prompts on our payment devices, but we knew we could and should do more. So we began the journey toward full screen reading capabilities for the entire checkout software experience. The turning point came through a powerful encounter. My principal engineer, Adam Naraki, who's with us here in the audience today, witnessed the real-world frustration a blind coworker faced when trying to use an ATM. That moment inspired Adam to build a prototype on his garage workbench using just a basic circuit board and $10 worth of parts. His goal was simple. Create a controller that would work with tools the community already uses. From this humble beginning, we partnered with UI, UX researchers, product designers, software engineers, manufacturers, my teammates here on stage, and of course the Federation to bring the idea to life. And Target isn't keeping this to ourselves. We freely handed our designs to our manufacturing partners at Elo Touch Solutions so that they can bring this controller to market in order to increase the availability of accessible shopping for all. We're laying out a challenge to other retailers to bring accessibility to the forefront, not as an afterthought. And the best part is that it doesn't end here. We plan to refine our experience over time and have already collected great feedback from many of you here at the convention that will be incorporated as we roll out. Continuous improvement is our commitment and we'll keep evolving to serve our guests better. With that, I'm incredibly lucky to introduce Steve Decker, a leader on our accessibility team. And over 20-year member of the NFB, who will walk you through what we've learned and where we plan to go from here. Steve?
1: Good morning, fellow Federationists. Thank you, Jake and Rick. I am Steve Decker. I'm a senior manager of digital accessibility. I've been working at Target in accessibility for over 13 years, and I'm so excited to be with all of you today. So I want to share some learnings and lessons from this journey, and there are so many that I don't have time to cover them all today, but I will say we've learned so much even this week, and we will always continue learning and making this better. When we first set out to make our self-checkout kiosks accessible, we knew that there weren't any reliable existing models that we could directly emulate. Things like voting machines, food service kiosks, and ATMs gave us lots of great

0: great inspiration, but there was nothing that specifically existed for blind users that was like ours. That meant we had to build something new from the ground up, but still rooted in familiar, intuitive patterns. One of the most recognizable pieces we designed was the physical controller that Rick mentioned. We worked very closely with many from the Federation staff to ensure we were aligned with real-world needs. I want to shout out Jack Mendez for spending several days at our headquarters sharing invaluable insights and honest, real feedback, and even helping our engineers make better changes in real time. Also, Carl Belanger with our Center for Excellence in Non-Visual Access, or CINA, who saw a much rougher prototype in January in New York and gave us great feedback as well, pushing us to do more and do better. Because our kiosks run Linux, we selected Orca as the screen reader, even though it doesn't fully support touchscreens. This limitation turned into a benefit as it reinforced the need for physical buttons, which benefit users with disabilities other than blindness. Another key insight was how frustrating it would be to swap earbuds between audio sources, so really early on, we prioritized a unified audio experience between the card reader and the checkout from the start, knowing we could find a way. As we tested flows and interfaces, we discovered lots of things. For instance, scanning items turned out to be very fast and easy, but users could initially benefit from some clear instructions on the motions of scanning and bagging items, something sighted people see others doing all the time. And since Orca doesn't have touchscreen support, team members can still use the screen naturally, while blind users can follow along through the audio, building trust in these shared interactions. We also know that we have more work to do to train our team members on the best ways to interact with blind users and help them understand this new experience. Finally, the process itself was deeply educational. Building this internally at Target forced dozens of people to become deeply engaged with accessibility in a hands-on way more than ever before, including our UX research team, two of whom have been here with us this week. We're not only including blind people in research, we're systemically building long-term processes to do so moving forward. But our journey doesn't stop here, as Jake and Rick both mentioned. We are committed to refining this experience, guided by your feedback. We'll make the interactions easier, the speech better, and the instructions even clearer. So much of the work we've done to serve our guests has also laid a really solid foundation to create opportunities for blind and low vision team members in stores. And I'm so excited. As well as the rest of the entire team to work on this in the coming year and beyond. Accessibility at Target is not new. It's already a core part of how we build digital products, and now it's becoming a deeper part of our in-store culture too. As that foundation expands, we're scaling our efforts to make accessibility something everyone at Target can own. To that end, we've launched champions programs for designers and developers, equipping even more people with the tools and knowledge to build inclusively. These programs are growing fast, and they're a big part of how we plan to keep accessibility a default mindset, not a one-time project. We're also exploring lots more, like the role of AI and how we might use it to generate more meaningful alt text for all of those product images out there. But no matter how we innovate, the core remains the same. Blind and disabled people must be at the center of everything we create. Ultimately, we know that innovation can foster access, and accessibility drives innovation. As we continue to build for access, we're unlocking new ways to innovate across Target. I want to close with a couple personal reflections. How many of you are excited to try out the first accessible checkout in the U.S.? I have a confession to make. I never used self-checkout before Target. That's not the confession. But I honestly didn't think it mattered that much. I mean, I could always ask someone for help or order online through our fully accessible apps and website, and I love to do that. But after spending a few days demoing what we had built in New York, I was genuinely excited about the independence this would offer. I could grab junk food without judgment. I could make a purchase without small talk or explaining how I became blind for the fifth time that day. And I could have the same privacy as any other shopper. Most importantly, I could shop like everyone else with all of the same choices on how to do so. My three kids, Kira, Serena, and Malia, love roaming the aisles of Target. And while they can help me find the things they want, and maybe the things I want, I'm the one who knows how to check out. And that shift is powerful. Now, the Federation has always invested in blind-centered leadership, and this is deeply personal to me. 20 years ago in Louisville, I received a Federation scholarship. But far more than that, I received the training and the philosophy, the skills and the attitudes that shaped my path. From my first job at Blind Incorporated, now the Minnesota Center for the Blind, to the work I do today, the NFB's leadership and advocacy, including its legal action with Target in 2006, helped spark needed change. Later, our partnership grew because the Federation knows when to fight and when to collaborate. But always, it pushes us to do better, raising the expectations so that blind people can live the lives we want. It's high expectations that help Target build a world-class accessibility team, one that's now a model across the industry. Accessibility is a part of our culture. It's backed by our leadership, and it's embraced by our partners. Today, we've laid the foundation for accessible independent checkout, and we will keep improving it through your feedback and our partnership with the National Federation of the Blind. Finally, blind-centered leadership comes full circle. Recently, I visited my local Target store with my 13-year-old, Kira. Like her amazing mom, Callie, she's blind, and while she has some usable vision, it's not enough to easily check out. But she was able to plug in those earbuds, and she learned how to check out on her own. Most importantly, she learned that working together as part of a movement, we can make the world better, and that blind-centered leadership makes all the difference.
1: Thank you very much, Target.
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3: The Complexity of Being Human, A Conversation with Jackie Anderson by Deborah Kent Stein. Two photos appear on the page. Photo 1, the caption, Jackie Anderson. Photo 2, the caption, Deborah Kent Stein. From the editor, this article first appeared in Future Reflections, summer 2020. Here is how the gifted and talented Debbie Stein introduced it. In the National Federation of the Blind, Jackie Anderson is best known as the teacher who established the first BEL program, Braille Enrichment for Literacy and Learning, in 2008. She holds a master's in the education of blind students and is completing doctoral studies in inclusive education at Kennesaw State University in Georgia. Her company, Let's Connect Resources, provides consultation and training services for parents and teachers of blind children. This article is based on our recent conversation about the complex intersection of blindness and race in the United States. Deborah Kent Stein. Blind people and black people belong to groups that have to deal with overt discrimination. But there are deep differences between racism and the discrimination that blind people experience. What has it been like for you as a member of both of these groups? Jackie Anderson. I grew up in Jamaica. Prejudice certainly exists there, but it was a black-dominated culture, and I never experienced racism while I lived there. I was raised with the idea that you should work hard and play hard. If you did what you needed to do, things would work out for you. DKS. What do you mean when you say you experienced prejudice but not racism? How are those things different? JA. Prejudice is an automatic feeling toward a particular group of people based on a characteristic, such as race. People in a subordinate group may be prejudiced toward people in a more dominant group and vice versa. It's racism when people in a dominant group exert power over people in other groups. So racism is about power and the ways power is expressed. I didn't really understand that until we discussed it in one of my doctoral courses. DKS. What was it like for you when you came to live in the United States? JA. When we moved to the United States, my siblings, who are sighted, experienced the effects of racism right away. But when people met me, they saw me as a blind person before they saw me as a black person. In a way, being blind protected me from some of the things my siblings had to go through. DKS. What kinds of conversations have you had about race with your children? JA. I don't think I really talked a lot about race with my kids. Because of my own upbringing in Jamaica, I had an expectation that they would relate to people from all backgrounds, and it would be fine. I understand race as being much more than skin color. DKS. I know that one of your children is blind. Do you find that her experiences around race are different from the experiences of your sighted children? JA. My daughter Anya, who is blind, will tell you in a heartbeat that people see her blindness first before they see anything else, including her race. But race does have an impact on her experience. Most of the students at Anya's middle school are white. She is one of only two black students in the school band. When the band went on a performance trip, the two of them automatically were assigned to room together. They weren't friends particularly, so it seemed obvious that they were assigned to room together because of their race. The two of them had never really talked before, and they discovered that their experiences at school were very different. Anya had friends in every subgroup. She hung out with the boys in the trombone section, where she was only one of two girls. At lunch period, it looked like the United Nations at her table because there were students from every racial background sitting there. The other girl, the girl Anya was rooming with, only hung out with the black kids at school. I don't know whether Anya's experience is related to my own lived experience and the way I have raised her, or whether it's mostly because of her blindness. DKS. How does that compare with the experiences of your sighted children? JA. My youngest daughter, Amya, who is sighted, had a rough time when she transferred to a new school in fifth grade. Some of the kids were really mean, and they called her all sorts of names. I only found out about it later, and I was horrified. I asked her, "Why didn't you tell me about this?" She said she just tried to brush it aside and tell herself it was their problem, not hers. Finally, she made two friends, one white and one who is also of Caribbean descent. I also have raised three older children, none of them with any visual impairment. All of them are very vocal about their experiences around race. We have had an increasing number of conversations about race over the past few months, and I've become much more conscious of conversations we've had over the years. When my boys started driving, I told them to text me when they finished school, and I told them to come straight home. I didn't want them hanging around places after school and coming home late. We lived in the most affluent section of the country. I warned the boys to check their speed and always be sure they weren't driving above the speed limit in case anyone thought they were in a place they didn't belong. I talked to them about the protocol, what you do if you get pulled over. I did that automatically, as a matter of course. About a year and a half ago, I discovered that my white friends don't have those conversations with their kids. DKS. Have you had a conversation like that with your sighted daughters? JA. Amya is only 13, so we're not there yet. But with my older daughter, Corinne, I've had a talk somewhat similar to my conversations with the boys. The onus is on them to make sure the person they're talking to is comfortable. DKS. That choice of words is interesting to me because as blind people, we often talk about how the onus is on us to help the sighted people feel comfortable. It's not that we will be in physical danger if people are uncomfortable with us, but our opportunities to get a job or rent an apartment, to make our way in the world, often depend on our ability to make people feel comfortable around us. JA. Definitely, I totally agree. Karen Anderson posted that same sentiment on Facebook a few weeks ago. She said that making that connection has helped her, as a blind person who is white, relate to what black people are talking about. She can make that connection as a white person who is blind. It's real for her. DKS. Still, I'm a bit weary of suggesting that people in the blind community are more empathic than others around racial issues. There's a stereotype that says blind people are oblivious to color, so therefore blind people don't have color prejudice and can't be racists. J.A. Oh, that's a great fallacy. Sure, a lot of sighted people make that assumption. It's based on the idea that racism is based on color, but it's not. Actually, I think skin color is the least important aspect of racism. We humans are so complex. So many different experiences shape our mindsets. I've had conversations with several blind people around the issue of having to make others feel comfortable, and they get it, that this is something the blind community and the black community both experience. But I've also had conversations with white people who are blind, and they don't get it at all. Their other lived experiences of whiteness is more dominant in shaping their perception. And in the same way, I've talked to people who are not blind who are having a very hard time wrapping their heads around the whole discussion of race. The bottom line is the question of which aspects of your lived experience inform who you are. Which is the dominant piece? An individual who is blind may know the experience of having to check the comfort level of the person they're interacting with. But still, that may not be their dominant lived experience. Their level of empathy really may depend on their dominant lived experience. DKS. When you think about ways for parents to help their kids have a deeper understanding about race and racial issues, are there things it might be helpful for them to discuss? J.A. I think the first thing parents need to do is acknowledge that racism and prejudice exist. When they're young, our kids only know what we share with them. If your children only learn about people from your own culture and socioeconomic background, that's all they will know. If the only information they hear about another community is negative, that's what they will absorb. Who are the characters in the literature we present to our kids? Is there diversity in their books and movies? If you take your children to a museum, do you ever go to a museum that exposes them to African-American art and culture? We need for everyone to have cross-cultural exposure. You need to be purposeful to find those opportunities, but they do exist. We now have access to so much more than we had a few decades ago, and we still need so much more. Diversity isn't just about white and black cultures. When we first had the lockdown last March, I told my kids we were going to use the time to do research on some different countries. I said, let's not research the countries we hear about all the time, like Mexico or France. Let's study countries we don't hear about much at all. It took some pushing. We have to be intentional about it. So much exists in our world, and if we only keep looking at the same things over and over, there is no growth. DKS. That means pushing ourselves beyond our comfort zones. J.A. Not long ago, a mother I've been working with texted me, and she said, Jackie, I really want to respond to the discussion of racism and Black Lives Matter. I want it to be meaningful, and I don't want to be offensive. We went back and forth for quite a while, and I explained how my upbringing in Jamaica is different from the experience of so many black people raised in the United States. Finally, my answer to her question was, whatever you share is okay, as long as it's authentic to you. We've started the discussion, people are talking, and this is the only way change will occur. What I share may have an impact on how you behave or what you believe, but that can only happen if we start to talk.
4: Letting the world know that blindness is not the characteristic that holds us back. We're NFBRN, the National Federation of the Blind Radio Network.
3: 2022 Presidential Report. A photo appears on the page, the caption, Mark Riccobono. An address delivered by Mark A. Riccobono, President, at the annual convention of the National Federation of the Blind, New Orleans, Louisiana, July 8, 2022.
1: During the past year, the strength of our determination and the power of our togetherness in the organized blind movement has transformed our challenges into opportunities. The blind of America have faced continued discrimination, limited access to critical information, and overwhelming barriers throughout society. These obstacles have persisted in a nation where all people have been isolated and where many systems have been significantly disrupted. But in the midst of these difficult times, the element that has made all the difference to the success of blind people has been our continued commitment to working together. We have not given up. We have continued to connect. We have not settled for second-class status. We have continued to protect our rights and responsibilities as Americans. We have not let others define us. We have continued to raise expectations. We are the National Federation of the Blind. Our collective action has been essential in providing blind people with equal access as responses to the coronavirus have been developed. A primary example this year has been our effort to overcome the complete lack of accessibility to federal government's COVID-19 at-home testing program. Non-visual access to COVID testing has been a persistent disappointment since March of 2020. But when the President of the United States announced government support for free at-home tests in December 2021, we recognized an opportunity for change. We initially reached out to government agencies to determine if, for once, accessibility had been planned in advance. When we found that no agency had been given responsibility for the program, we wrote directly to the President on January 3, 2022. In the meantime, we utilized Federation resources to provide immediate support to blind people. We quickly put government testing information on NFB Newsline, along with the other COVID resources we had curated over the past 2 years. We purchased and evaluated the majority of the tests being distributed by the government, as well as other commercially available tests, and shared objective reports detailing the inaccessibility with the relevant government and industry officials. Only two companies built some degree of accessibility into their products and actively worked with us to make additional improvements. Let's raise a cheer for Q Health and Allume. Q Health also made free testing units available to each of our Federation training centers and national headquarters so that our blind staff could independently manage COVID testing in our programs. We subsidized use of the IRA service for COVID at-home testing during the spring of this year. In addition, we assisted affiliates in leveraging resources of local health departments to advocate for accessibility. Our letter to the White House was followed by many others that we sent to key federal agency officials and all of the federal contractors that we found were contributing to the program. Federation members and our partners also raised awareness of the issue in social media. The White House got the message. And they began regular confidential meetings with us to seek our proposed solutions for blind Americans. The first public statement from the White House on this topic was one released exclusively to the Federation for our great gathering in of our virtual Washington seminar in February. Our organization was asked to be a partner in the Disability Information and Access Line to guide their response in assisting with the free government-provided at-home tests. One direct result of this work was that we evaluated and assisted with the launch of the first effort targeted specifically to blind Americans related to the distribution of at-home tests, which was made public just a couple of weeks ago. We have also been invited to serve as an expert contractor in the Rapid Acceleration of Diagnostics, RADx, program at the National Institutes of Health, which seeks to speed innovation in the development, commercialization, and implementation of technologies for COVID-19 testing. Due to our efforts, accessibility is now a key value of their work. We will hear from the leadership at NIH later in this convention. We can all be proud of these very positive results from our COVID-19 advocacy efforts. By working together, we have forever enhanced the accessibility of at-home testing products through the National Federation of the Blind. When we join together, we accelerate the pace of progress and we often shatter the perceived limits. Dan Parker is a member of the Federation who lives in Georgia. He was enjoying life as a race car driver until March 31st, 2012, when the car he was driving hit a wall at racing speed, which resulted in his blindness and a traumatic brain injury. Fortunate to have survived the crash, it was not long before Dan wondered if sitting at home was all that he could do. Learning about the Federation's Blind Driver Challenge kindled his dreams and encouraged him to get training in the skills of blindness. On March 31st, 2015, he received his Freedom Bell, signifying his completion of the rigorous training program at the Louisiana Center for the Blind. Dan's Federation training and previous experience led him to imagine the possibilities for racing blind. He imagined setting a new Guinness World Record for fastest car driven blindfolded. He imagined the car and how he would build it. He learned from our previous work and developed a non-visual interface that would work for him at high speed. And he assembled a team to help transform his dream into reality. A team that included the National Federation of the Blind and our partners at CRUSE. Through our work during the past dozen years, we have gained influence with many of the companies in the autonomous vehicle industry. Among those who have aligned with our message of early access for the blind, none has been more enthusiastic than CRUSE. This spring, Dan arrived at Spaceport America in New Mexico with the car that he had personally crafted for his mission and the team who believed in him. On March 31st, 2022, exactly 10 years to the day that an accident threatened to crash his dreams, and 7 years after being empowered with the philosophy of the organized blind movement. He represented all blind people as he clocked an average of 211.043 miles an hour driving his car with no sighted assistance.

case you wanted to know what it sounded like. This significantly shattered the previous world record. Congratulations to Dan for putting the Federation philosophy into action and living the life he wants. We now have a second world record that is displayed proudly at our national headquarters. But more importantly, we have the renewed energy that comes from once again raising expectations and transforming a dream into reality through This is the effect of working together in the National Federation of the Blind. Our national leadership on access to voting for the blind individuals continues. In the year leading up to the 2020 election, we worked to secure equal access to absentee ballots by the blind in 19 states. Despite our ongoing efforts since that time, a number of states have continued to deny us equal access to our right to vote. Another election year has arrived, and we have not given up on delivering the access blind people deserve. During the past year, we have reached agreements with New York, New Hampshire, and Illinois to implement remote accessible vote-by-mail ballot systems, which we are now monitoring. We have also filed complaints in federal court against Bexar County, Texas, and against the state of Alabama. We have further filed complaints with the United States Department of Justice against Connecticut, Iowa, and Missouri. In addition, we continue to support Federation affiliates that are pursuing voting reforms through their state legislatures and boards of election. Through our Help America Vote Act project, we continue to monitor voting efforts around the nation, provide objective feedback on voting accessibility, and offer training to elections personnel. Central to this work is our effort to ensure that all blind voters are aware of their rights and responsibilities as citizens. During the past year, our technical assistance and outreach activities have included meeting with voting system developers to ensure their technologies are accessible to us, creating videos to educate all voters and poll workers about the accessibility features of ballot marking devices, conducting trainings to improve poll worker interactions with blind voters, and working to share data we collect from surveying blind voters. We will leave no blind person behind in our quest for equality. Our work together to confront the many persistent and unnecessary barriers that prevent blind people from full participation in education also continues. One example is a matter I first shared in my 2020 report to this convention. We filed suit against Duke University on behalf of Mary Fernandez for its failure to provide her with timely access to Braille, electronic, and tactile materials. In December 2021, we reached a settlement that commits Duke to retaining a consultant with expertise
in providing accessible materials to blind students in higher education, and to revising its policies and guidelines regarding the provision of these materials. In another example, we continue to struggle with the Los Angeles Community College District. Our efforts go back to 2017, which is longer than most students would take to graduate. Why do they continue to fight equal access for their blind students? In August 2021, the United States Court of Appeals for the Ninth Circuit reaffirmed that disparate impact disability claims are enforceable through a private right of action under Section 504 of the Rehabilitation Act of 1973 and Title II of the Americans with Disabilities Act. This decision preserves the right of blind students at the LACCD to seek relief for discrimination they are suffering at the school, and has broader implications for people with disabilities. In the balance of its opinion, the Ninth Circuit reversed the trial court's decision in favor of the blind students and the Federation, citing various other legal errors in the trial, and sent the case back to the district court. LACCD responded by threatening to file a petition to the United States Supreme Court. Their hostility toward blind students sparked a vigorous campaign from the disability rights community with a clear hashtag, "Back off, LACCD." In March, the LACCD Board of Trustees did back off, and we are now continuing with the final steps in this journey. Blind students in Los Angeles and across the nation deserve an equal opportunity to benefit from all of the best educational institutions, and we will not let them settle for second-class status. We are the National Federation of the Blind. Some educational systems choose to work with us rather than against us. Just last month, we amicably resolved a case I shared with you last year involving a blind elementary school child who we referred to as KW from the Berkeley, California school district. During the pandemic, KW struggled to access inaccessible remote learning and digital classroom technologies used by the district. With the support of the Federation, Berkeley Unified has agreed to implement a new model accessibility policy pertaining to the procurement and testing of instructional technologies. The agreement and the model policies are available on the Federation's website as an instructional resource to other school districts across the nation. We hope that others will follow Berkeley's lead. All of this is another lesson about the power of working together in the National Federation of the Blind. Many testing entities put barriers in our way that challenge our determination to overcome adversity rather than measure our aptitude. An example from Florida is Jermisa Lee, who has sought licensure as a mental health counselor. This license
requires her to pass the National Clinical Mental Health Counseling Examination, NCMHCE. In 2021 and in 2022, she requested a version of the NCMHCE compatible with screen reading software. The National Board of Certified Counselors denied her accommodation request, each time offering her use of a reader, a human reader, and a scribe instead. The Federation has intervened on behalf of Jermisa and other members planning to take their counseling licensure exams in the near future. We have demanded that NBCC provide a screen reader compatible version of the test. Due to our working together, they agreed to make the exam available in screen reader compatible form this fall, and we will ensure their deadline is met. We are working with blind people to overcome discriminatory barriers on other tests. These include the Massachusetts Tests for Educator Licensure for Music, the Federation of State Massage Therapy Boards Massage and Body Works Licensing Examination, the Unified Securities Agent State Law Examination, the Society of Human Resource Management's Certified Professional Exam, and online exams administered by PSI for the California Department of Insurance. Let there be no doubt, we will pass the test for effective advocacy, because when we work together as blind people, we cannot fail. Healthcare is another critical place where we are denied equal access to information. For more than a decade, NFB member Tim Miles has repeatedly asked his healthcare providers at UNC Healthcare for all documents to be provided in large print. Similarly, Federation member John Bone asked for Braille documents during ER visits at a hospital affiliated with the UNC Healthcare Network. Only standard print was provided. When our attempts to establish a collaborative solution failed, we filed suit against the UNC Healthcare to require it to ensure effective communication with blind patients through the consistent and timely provision of accessible formats. In January 2022, we received a favorable decision from the magistrate judge, finding that UNC had violated the law, both directly and by failing to ensure that its contractors and affiliated hospitals provided effective communication. This decision should send a strong message to other medical providers. You must plan for and ensure the timely provision of accessible formats to blind patients throughout your entire enterprise. In 2020,
We established an agreement with the Internal Revenue Service to create a new process for providing automated and timely notices in accessible formats. As of January, that system is operating, and blind people can establish an alternate media preference for all IRS notices by completing the new Form 9000 or by calling the IRS. Additionally, since our agreement was signed, the IRS has granted more than 8,000 requests by blind taxpayers for abatement of interest or penalties accrued because of the agency's previous failure to provide documents in accessible formats. As blind people, we know working together pays. We are unwavering in our work to secure full access to information on websites and mobile applications for blind people as a matter of right. Unfortunately, the federal executive branch has failed to provide leadership in this area, giving businesses an excuse to shut the blind out. And the judiciary branch frequently gets it wrong, requiring us to take action. In the Robles v. Domino's Pizza case, the federal court in California initially held that businesses need not have their websites and mobile apps comply with the ADA due to a lack of federal website accessibility regulations. Concerned about the ruling, we intervened in the case. In 2019, we secured an important, favorable decision from the U.S. Court of the Appeals for the Ninth Circuit, confirming that the ADA applies to websites and mobile apps, and making clear that businesses must ensure that their digital assets comply with the ADA. After Domino's unsuccessfully attempted to appeal the decision to the Supreme Court, the case went back to the trial court, where we helped support the plaintiff's legal team. Last summer, we received another victory. The court held that the Domino's website was inaccessible and in violation of the Americans with Disabilities Act and California law. The parties have now amicably resolved this matter. Domino's has confirmed its commitment to maintaining the accessibility of its website and mobile applications to individuals with disabilities through compliance with WCAG 2.0 level AAA and by utilizing policies, procedures, and internal training. We will continue to use our expertise and our lived experience to argue the need for equal access in the courts across the nation. The time has come for us to put significant pressure on the federal legislative branch to demonstrate the leadership needed to secure the right to equal access in the digital economy. We have crafted the Website and Mobile Applications Accessibility Act, which
would codify in law a mandated accessibility standard applicable to employers, public accommodations, and public entities. Our leadership in this work is informed and supported by nearly 20 disability advocacy groups. We expect this bill to be introduced before the end of the month, and we intend to use all of the tools to encourage Congress to act swiftly, including social media campaigns, visits to Capitol Hill, letters to the editors of the nation's top news outlets, and, if necessary, assembling the largest informational protest ever held by people with disabilities. It is time for equal access, not extraordinary excuses. Both the Americans with Disabilities Act and the World Wide Web have passed their 30th anniversary. We demand our right to equal access, and we will continue to work together to secure the protections we deserve from each branch of the federal government. While this is our most important priority, it is only one of many in our advocacy program. A full report of our advocacy and policy work will be featured later in this convention. More than 40 years ago, we established Baltimore, Maryland, as the home for our national headquarters. Known as the National Federation of the Blind Jernigan Institute, this center of innovation belongs to blind people. While many components of Federation work happen at the building, the bulk of the work is implemented in local communities in every diverse part of this nation. The coordination and synergy that is found in all of these components working together is what makes us unstoppable. Through our Center for Employment Opportunities Initiative, we bridge the gaps leading to unemployment and underemployment among the nation's blind. Examples of our work in this area include the NFB Career Mentoring Program, which provides transition-age blind youth with empowering training experiences, career resources, and a network of role models. During the past year, we have delivered virtual pre-employment training sessions 3 times a month on 35 different topics. During October, now branded as Blind Equality Achievement Month, we released the Self-Advocacy and Employment Toolkit and launched a new Where the Blind Work webinar series featuring blind professionals in a range of careers. In February, we held a successful career fair during the virtual Washington seminar that brought together 181 blind job seekers and 19 employers. An extensive career fair and related activities are also part of this convention. This year, we were a founding ambassador in the global launch of Smart Job LLC and the Smart Job Fund hosted by Impact Assets. Smart Job

entrepreneurs. One example is Synergies Works, a one-of-a-kind program designed to support micro-businesses run by and for people with disabilities and to provide business development support to entrepreneurs. Through our partnership with SmartJob, we have opened applications for a 10-week training program to incubate and provide business development support to a cohort of blind entrepreneurs. An additional example is our support to develop a 6-week venture capital readiness course for blind founders to learn the critical components for effectively securing financing for early stage companies. Through our partnership with Smart Jobs, this course will be available later this year and will strengthen the capacity of blind entrepreneurs to compete in the investment community. We anticipate other innovative impact projects by working together with similar strategic partners in the future. Through our Center of Excellence in Non-Visual Access, we have concentrated expertise, best practices, and resources that enable businesses, government, and educational institutions to more effectively provide accessible information and services to the blind community. A long-term partner in this work continues to be the Maryland Department of Disabilities. We continue to produce monthly 90-minute boutiques and quarterly four-hour presentations on a variety of accessibility topics as part of our outreach and engagement strategy. Our staff continue to perform technology evaluations and engage Federation members in providing feedback to manufacturers of hardware and software. Our technology efforts serve as a critical resource in carrying out policies passed by this convention. One example is our hosting a summit for overlay companies and access technology experts to establish strategies to move forward more collaboratively and eliminate the use of detrimental marketing tactics. In addition, we continue to work closely with product producers in the blindness field to evaluate and provide guidance on their specialized tools. Through our educational initiative, we seek to create the strongest opportunities for the next generation of blind people. Our largest program is the NFB Braille Enrichment for Literacy and Learning Academies. These powerful in-person educational sessions were converted to in-home virtual sessions in 2020, and our success allowed us to continue the in-home training in 2022. Last summer, we provided instruction to 232 participants from 40 states during 3 2-week programs and significantly
half of those youth were completely new to the program.

In addition to Federation staff, nearly 100 Federation members worked directly with the youth as mentors, coordinators, or program volunteers. Per our extensive youth program protection policy, all of these individuals were background checked and supported to ensure the highest level of appropriate engagement in our programs. This summer, for the first time, NFB Bell will be offered both in person in more than a dozen of our state affiliates, as well as in-home, allowing virtual participation from any state. While the in-home model allows us to connect with families that we might otherwise not be able to serve, many are energized by the opportunity to work together in person. For example, last month, our Arizona NFB Bell Academy generated so much joy by bringing people back together that a spontaneous conga line broke out while the blind students and blind mentors were decorating their canes. This is the power of our commitment to working together in the National Federation of the Blind. We are also strategically investing in the development of the next generation of teachers of blind students. Through our NFB Teachers of Tomorrow program, we provide enrichment to early career teachers of blind students. Our goal is to connect participants with a professional community of practice through the Blind People's Movement. In 2021, we had 22 educators from 13 states in the program, with most interactions happening through virtual monthly sessions. Shortly before this convention, we invited 20 more teachers to our next cohort, which will start in the fall and will include more in-person interactions. We have also launched an innovative teacher training model in partnership with the Professional Development and Research Institute on Blindness at Louisiana Tech University. With support from the Maryland State Department of Education and the American Action Fund for Blind Children and Adults, we have established a cohort of individuals in the state of Maryland to receive coursework leading to licensure in teaching blind students. The cohort of 13 individuals began online courses with Louisiana Tech University earlier this year and will continue through next spring before beginning their internships in the fall of 2023. Some of these individuals are here at this convention. It is our hope that this pilot project might be a collaborative model that we can use to develop outstanding educators of blind children in other states. There are many other programs and services driven by the blind people of this movement that we do not have time to discuss in detail. Just a few of these include our work to train and certify Braille transcribers and proofreaders, our distribution
of thousands of long white canes to encourage independent travel, and hundreds of slates to support Braille literacy. We have continued development of the most extensive access to information system available, NFB Newsline, including the launch of parental controls to allow a more customized experience for blind children. However, our most important work is to build a movement of blind people. We continue to invest in tools to onboard members, strengthen our network of chapters, and cultivate a diverse leadership across each of our state affiliates. Led by our Committee on Diversity, Equity, and Inclusion, we continue to identify strategic opportunities to develop resources and forge a welcoming environment for broad participation in our movement. One example of a new resource is our five-year diversity calendar to assist in planning events at times that do not conflict with major holidays observed by those in our community. The Federation's Board of Directors has initiated a strategic planning process that will take place over the next year, and our DEI commitment will be an important component of this planning. However, we are continually reviewing all of our programs to determine if we can make them more reflective of our collective values. Examples include our December 2021 expansion of our Braille Letters to Santa from Santa program to provide a version in Spanish and an option for a Braille winter celebration letter for those who do not observe the Christmas holiday. The effect was more than a 60% increase in participation over 2020, and more than 50% of participants being completely new to the program. Similarly, for a number of years, we have been evaluating our Federation scholarship program and its effectiveness. Upon review, the Federation's Board of Directors substantially increased our investment in the program. We have raised the minimum amount of our merit scholarships from $3,000 to $8,000 and eliminated the previous tiered structure in order to provide each of our 30 finalists with the same award. This change is particularly valuable in the intense time of inflation that we are currently experiencing. Most importantly, the program changes are intended to emphasize even further the mentoring and community building that has always been the core value of the program. Investing in the blind leaders of the future and supporting their dreams is among the most important elements of our movement. Our work to strengthen our safety and support efforts have continued to make our organization better. After our last convention, we established our NFB Blind Survivors Group. The Federation's Special Committee completed
its detailed investigations and produced a final report released publicly by our board in December 2021. And we updated the organization's code of conduct based upon thoughtful feedback from the members. We continue to administer these procedures and regularly review their effectiveness. We offered additional training to members on sexual misconduct, including updated scenarios that are more relevant to the Federation community. We are currently developing additional training modules to further increase the competency of elected leaders in a variety of critical topics related to power dynamics, organizational culture, consent, and inclusive leadership. At the direction of this convention, the board established the Survivor Assistance to Facilitate Empowerment SAFE Fund to assist anyone we find has been harmed by members of our community. Before this convention, 66 individuals were invited to utilize the resources of this fund. Based upon our prior work to identify and heal the impact of misconduct by members of our movement. Although we hope that no person is harmed in the future by members of our movement, the SAFE Fund will remain as our standing commitment to anyone who might be. Let there be no doubt. We expect our community to be a respectful, open, and safe space for all blind people, and we will take the actions necessary to make that a reality. Federation SAFE will be the result of our commitment to working together. The Federation's hopeful message reaches further every year. Some highlights from our communications efforts this year include launching new English and Spanish radio PSAs in October with a new landing page at blind.org to welcome people unfamiliar with our movement. Participating in the initial launch of the .day domains by offering braille.day and whitecane.day to promote independence and literacy, and establishing the nation's blind TikTok account on the world's most popular micro video sharing platform. As of June, our TikTok presence includes 35 videos, and our most successful had 4.8 million views. We use our communication tools to lift up blind people in many ways. And the most important of the past year was mobilizing our movement in America to benefit blind people affected by the war in Ukraine. In partnership with Jonathan Mosen, founder of the online station Mushroom FM, and the World Blind Union, we collaborated on a global benefit concert for blind performers held on April 16, 2022. Through the We Are With You effort, 114 performers provided almost 12 hours of powerful and loving entertainment, including a cappella, three-part harmony, Mozart and Chopin,
Cole Porter, and rap. By the end of the live stream of the concert, we had raised more than $80,000. And after an additional 2 weeks, over $100,000 for the WBU's Ukrainian Unity Fund. In addition to the many contributions from individual federation members, our organization donated staff time and absorbed all of the transaction fees in collecting donations so that every dollar went directly to help blind people affected by the war. We are proud to provide global leadership to the blind people's movement in other parts of the world. We continue to send a message of love to the blind of the Ukraine. We are with you. At the center of our work are the individual stories of blind people and the power of bringing those lives together for collective action. Since 1940, we have been collecting the historical record of the blind people's movement. We have refreshed these efforts by asking each federation affiliate to have a designated historian to ensure that we preserve the stories and actions of the blind community. We have increased our efforts to capture oral histories, and this year we granted an internship to an American University undergraduate specifically to capture the stories of some of our black leaders. Our ever-growing collection of historical archives now occupy 20,500 square feet of space at our building in Baltimore. Now is the time for us to do even more. Our history is rich, but our stories are rarely known. Our actions are highly impactful, but our struggles to overcome society's low expectations are often overlooked. Our progress has been great, but our future must be greater. America has no cultural institution that centers the experience of individuals of diverse backgrounds, blind individuals of diverse backgrounds, and celebrates how those people worked together to rise above centuries of misconceptions. Who lives? Who dies? Who tells our story? We do. Who tells our story? We do. Who tells our story? Who tells our story? And we must. Now is the time for us to pursue the Museum of the Blind People's Movement. We must do this while continuing to do all of the other work that advances our movement. We must do this because it is critical to our future. Our integration into society on terms of equality demands that we be elevated and celebrated for our contributions to the human experience. Our normality in society requires us to open our stories to the public in powerful ways that affect both the hearts and minds of the people who experience them. The Museum of the Blind People's Movement will be challenging to achieve,
But we have never backed down from working together to achieve our dreams. In this year, when we have lost some of the most outstanding voices from our previous generations, the most meaningful action we can take in honoring their contributions to us is to celebrate and share that bond of service and use it to forge the future. Imagine a museum that is ours, that teaches all other institutions about inclusion and equality, and that extends our message wider than we have ever imagined. We are calling on every blind person, Federation member or not, to bring your story, your aspirations, and your talents to the preservation of our shared history and the advancement of our future by participating in the development of the Museum of the Blind People's Movement. You are all cordially invited to come to the grand opening of this museum before this decade is over. Imagine the celebration of the power of our working together in the National Federation of the Blind. I attended my first convention in 1996. I have observed the spirit of the Federation for more than a quarter of a century. The methods used by the Federation to conduct its business are fascinating to me, but the spirit is the heart of the organization. The overwhelming central element in the spirit of our organization is a precept in our Constitution that declares the convention is the supreme authority of the organization, the people of the movement who come together in convention assembled, determine what the policy shall be and who shall be selected to carry them out. The people of the movement are the deciding voice. You are the ones who determine what we shall do and where we shall go. In our movement, with its extensive scope, the broad array of its demanding programs, and our determination to bring into being an understanding of our principles in all segments of our society, we inevitably encounter complexity. However, some principles of our movement remain straightforward. If we are to create the plan to make of our organization what we want it to be, we must have faith in each other. We must know that we can and will find the determination to change the negative factors that face us. We must know that we can muster the fortitude to believe even when challenged. We must know in the depths of our souls that Federation members are willing to share the burden and to give all that is necessary to make our future our own. I know from the innermost part of me that I trust this convention. We will not fail.
We will not permit doubt to deter us from our purpose. I know you, and I have faith. We will prevail. I have had the honor as serving as your president for 4 terms, and it continues to be the greatest privilege, challenge, and joy of my life. At every moment, I have given to you, our members, all my best effort. I strive to reflect all of the high expectations that you demand of our leaders and to make each of you proud. The members of this movement, my chosen community of friends, will always have my deepest gratitude for the effect that you have on making me better and on making the changes that will ensure a brighter future for my own family. The decision as to whether I continue to serve you in this capacity is entirely yours. I am prepared to rise to your high expectations and represent you in all that we do together, if that is your choice. I will never ask of you anything that I am not completely willing to do myself. This movement will continue to have the best of my efforts, regardless of where you want me to serve. This is the blind people's movement, and you found me when I didn't even recognize that I was a blind person. First and foremost, I am a member in this movement, and my commitment will always be to link arms with you, share the bond of faith that brings us together, and march confidently in the direction this convention sets for our future. This is my commitment to working together for a brighter future. My Federation family, this is my report for 2022. This is our progress in coming back together again. This is our bond as the Blind People's Movement. This is the future we build with love, hope, and determination by transforming dreams into reality.

0: proudly raising expectations. Because low expectations create obstacles between blind people and our dreams. NFBRN, the National Federation of the Blind Radio Network.
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2: 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This week, Sina is hiring. Could you be one of our new accessibility excellence advocates? With this announcement, it seems timely to bring you Sina-related content from the General Session of National Convention. We look ahead to Access On's comprehensive coverage of the Apple hardware event on September 9th. And in our tech tip this week, how to switch nimbly from one Microsoft Word document to another. It's Jonathan Mosen at the Jernigan Institute in Baltimore, Maryland, welcoming you to episode 41 of the podcast. First, let's talk about next week. Yes, we're looking to the future already. That is when Apple is holding its hardware event for the year. It happens on September the 9th, which is a Tuesday, and that means that episode 42, which will give us the answer to life, the universe, and everything, will be published a day earlier because we'll be doing our recap of the Apple hardware event. We'll give you lots of additional description of what went on that maybe wasn't described because time didn't permit it. We'll give you some analysis and some comparison of what Apple is offering, because the rumors are pretty consistent that we're going to get a new kind of iPhone this year in the range called the iPhone Air. It's going to be very thin and sleek, apparently. But with that thinness and sleekness will undoubtedly come some compromise. So we'll take a look at all of that on September the 9th when Access On will be published a day earlier than it normally is. This is a bit of a different episode of Access On because at the beginning of every episode, I mentioned to you that I'm proudly coming from the Jernigan Institute here in Baltimore, Maryland. And that's where our Center of Excellence in Non-Visual Accessibility is located. At National Convention this year, both President Rick Abono in his presidential report and I in my address to National Convention, as well as other addresses to divisions that I gave throughout the week, talked about a revitalization of our CENA programs. That is now underway, and I know that we have many technology specialists and exceptional advocates who listen to Access On who might want to take this opportunity to come to the National Federation of the Blind and change the world and make it a more accessible place. We have two positions available that are based here at our Jernigan Institute in Baltimore, Maryland. I can tell you, Baltimore is a great city. It's a great place to live and work. And we're looking to fill two roles. They're both called Accessibility Excellence Advocates. And over time, we hope to roll out several more roles like this. These Accessibility Excellence Advocates don't specialize in particular kinds of technology like iOS, Android, or Windows, because the National Federation of the Blind always has believed that technology is a tool that facilitates living the life we want. So we wanted to create these roles that focus on the outcomes, on the ends, if you will, and not the means. So the two roles that we're initially advertising for are for an Accessibility Excellence Advocate for Education and Employment, and an Accessibility Excellence Advocate for Home and Independent Living. If you go to the NFB's website at nfb.org, you can choose the link called Career Opportunities, and you will see the position descriptions for both roles available on the website there. And in fact, there are other roles if you want to come and work here at the Jernigan Institute that are not technology related. So if you're looking for a new role, and you've always dreamed of coming to work for the organized blind movement, well, now might be your moment. There are some good roles there. The position descriptions are very detailed, but just in brief, both of these roles require people with exceptional technology skills, but also advocacy and negotiation skills. Because if we want to change the world and make it a more accessible place, we need articulate people who can credibly go into any manner of forums and high-level meetings, hold their own, know when to give a little, know when to negotiate, and clearly articulate the vision and the values of the National Federation of the Blind, as well as work extensively with our members. I can't think of a more rewarding role than knowing that you went into a technology discussion, a negotiation, you tackled something that was inaccessible, and you made it more accessible thanks to your skills And that meant that more blind people were able to work, more blind people were able to study more easily, more blind people were able to participate in their communities. These are fantastic opportunities, and they don't come around that often. So do check out the position descriptions by going to nfb.org and then choosing the Career Opportunities link. What I'm going to do today is play you some comments from President Riccobono's report and then also my address to National Convention to set the scene for you so that if you are considering applying for one of these roles, you understand and hopefully are enthused by our very clear strategic vision to revitalize our Center of Excellence in Non-Visual Accessibility. So let's start, of course, with our National President. Here's a section from his presidential report. I encourage you to check out the full text or audio of what was a motivating and at times very moving address by President Riccobono. But here are his comments related to SENA.
3: Following last year's convention, we initiated a restructuring of our technology-related priorities to increase the important leadership role the Federation plays in advancing built-in accessibility for the blind. We hired our first executive director for accessibility excellence, and during the next year, we will continue implementing programmatic enhancements. In time for our 84th anniversary, we launched the Access On podcast. This is a platform to hear breaking news about the technology that affects us, tips and tricks from technology experts, and grassroots feedback from Federation members. We work to keep Access On the priority list of the top technology companies. The Federation's expertise and authority is well respected, and we enjoy frank but cordial relationships with all of the major technology players. We have built a trusted loop with these companies where they seek our informed perspective, and we provide feedback that directly results in product improvements. We also continue to work closely with small companies and emerging startups to be sure they are grounded in the understanding of blindness that we share through our lived experience. We operate the Non-Visual Accessibility Initiative, a public-private partnership between the National Federation of the Blind and the Maryland Department of Disabilities. One example of our partnership work is our production of accessibility boutiques and half-day seminars covering a wide range of relevant topics for blind individuals. We hope to expand our partnerships beyond Maryland by working strategically with Federation affiliates in the coming year. We continue to actively seek, acquire, and evaluate new accessible devices to fulfill our commitment to maintain a comprehensive blind-centered Consumer Reports technology lab at our headquarters in Baltimore. One example of our evaluation work is at the forefront of exploring new navigation solutions for blind travelers. We aim to have as many indoor navigation solutions live at the National Federation of the Blind Jernigan Institute as possible. This allows visitors to try these technologies for themselves and for our staff to provide meaningful feedback. In addition, demand is increasing for our blind users' innovating and leading design build program, which provides a trusted process for matching blind people prepared to test technologies with companies seeking user testing. The time and knowledge of blind users is valuable. Thus, we always ensure testers are compensated. In the coming year, we will establish a new committee on accessibility and user innovation. This committee will provide perspectives and recommendations on strategic technology matters and the coordination of Federation technology efforts to maximize their effectiveness for all blind people. One objective is to curate useful intelligence on emerging trends and accessibility issues that might require the attention of the organized blind movement. As with all Federation committees, we seek to ensure that we are maximizing the power of our individual efforts collectively focused. It is essential that we continue to be the source of trusted information and that we define meaningful accessibility in a rapidly evolving digital landscape.
2: The National President of the National Federation of the Blind, Mark Riccobono, and a small extract from his excellent presidential report from the 2025 National Convention. And as we continue to set the scene for you about the future of SENA and what SENA is doing now, let's go into my address to National Convention from that same general session.
3: All right. Well, we'll move to our next item on the agenda. And we're going to talk a little technology now for the next little while. And to start this off is Access On through Collective Action, mobilizing leadership through blind-centered technology perspectives. And you heard in the presidential report that over the past year, we've been reimagining what the Federation's role can, should continue to be in this area. And step one of that was to bring this gentleman aboard to Team NFB. And we were really happy that he joined earlier this year as our Executive Director for Accessibility Excellence. Many of you have gotten to know him from some of his podcast work, from his work at tech companies. I believe that through his leadership now as one of our executive leaders on the staff at the National Federation of the Blind, you will have even more opportunities to get to know his heart and his commitment as a blind person. You know, it's not an easy task to pick everything up from around the world and move to a new country and dive into a position like a leadership position at the National Federation of the Blind. I think that says all you need to about this guy. And I'm really glad that he is a friend, a colleague, and here for his first presentation to our Federation family as Executive Director for Accessibility Excellence. Here's Jonathan Mosen.
4: Thank you, Mr. President, and good afternoon, fellow Federationists. It is an honor to be here as the Federation's Executive Director for Accessibility Excellence. And since I now live here in the United States, I do want to assure you that I now feel honored without the letter U. I would like to thank everyone who has made me feel so welcome to the Federation and to the United States. Technology affects us all. Some of us embrace it, some of us wish we could avoid it. Some of us find it intuitive. Some of us find it inscrutable. Some of us rise to the challenge. Some of us want to throw the damn thing out the window. While technology evokes various responses and emotions, we all just want this stuff to work so we can get on with our lives. We demand access that is equal in functionality and reliability because we proudly and unashamedly assert our worth and we deserve no less. When companies develop technology for our use, we, the blind, expect to have a seat at the table at a time when our voice can matter. President Rick Obono chose the title of this address, Access On Through Collective Action. And I was delighted that he gave me this title because collective action is the reason we have much of the technology we now take for granted. You know, sometimes people say things to me like, I'm not really much of a joiner. I feel strongly about an issue, so I can just whip up a frenzy on social media or start an online petition and make change that way. And it's true, you might have some success if you have a big enough following, your issues get sufficient traction, and all the noise reaches the right person who can implement the change that you're asking for. I've seen it done, but it's rare, and it takes time, skill, and a lot of luck. Now, this organization has an unmatched track record of bringing about technological advancements because of the power of collective action. Social media is often an echo chamber, but history proudly chronicles that the voice of the organized blind has been echoing through the corridors of power, changing the world for 85 years. It is the voice that cannot be silenced and will not be ignored. While an individual complaint may be seen as a personal grievance, the organization representing the nation's blind transforms that complaint into a civil rights issue. My fellow Federationists, the NFB is not fighting for us. Collective action means that the Federation is us fighting for ourselves and for one another. Stronger together, unstoppable in our momentum, gaining solace and strength from our solidarity. Now, to attendees in the room who have come to find out about the NFB, and to those listening online who aren't a part of our movement yet, I say this. If you want to see technology evolve and improve, if you believe that the blind have not just the right, but the duty to build on the work of those who have gone before and worked so hard to give us the technological victories we now enjoy, then our doors, our hearts, and our arms are open. Come join us. There is a place for you in the National Federation of the Blind. At our Centre of Excellence in Non-Visual Accessibility, which we call CENA for short, we inform, advise, educate, and advocate about technology. And of course, I have to start with artificial intelligence, AI, specifically generative AI. This is disruptive technology, and it has the ability to disrupt myths about blindness. The National Federation of the Blind knows that it isn't blindness that holds us back, but constraining attitudes certainly do. All the major AI players are well aware that without intervention, AI may perpetuate harmful stereotypes about blind people. The generative AI revolution has presented an opportunity to correct the record, and we intend to see that it is corrected. We're making progress. Thankfully, it's been a long time now since I've had an AI express sorrow to me that I'm blind. AI companies are actively rebalancing data, ensuring that we are portrayed accurately. Many AI companies now have ethics boards that monitor AI for inaccurate portrayals. blindness-specific data sets where we ourselves demonstrate what it is to be blind, help to reduce bias, and better inform the AI. AI describes the world around us, and many of us find it helpful. Sometimes it produces vivid, accurate descriptions. At other times, it just makes things up. Although it does continue to improve steadily. Guided by member feedback, we in turn provide guidance to AI companies about the kind of information AI should convey in a range of settings. AI should never replace our own travel skills and awareness of surroundings, but nor do we wish for companies with the potential to provide us with useful information to be overly cautious and patronizing. We continue to talk with technology companies about the concept of AI as an alternative technique of access to visual information. Everyone else can identify people they already know in a crowded room, and AI, in theory, permits a blind person to do that too. We must make it happen. We must find ways of allowing a blind person to identify someone they know while respecting privacy concerns. This problem is no longer technological. It is ethical. We will work with the industry to figure it out. You'll be hearing much more about agents in the world of AI in the year ahead. AI has the potential to create a new screen reading paradigm that will be particularly beneficial for people who become blind in later life and may not have vocational goals. It can be conversational and easy to use for daily tasks like shopping and communication. And we look forward to working with a range of companies in the mainstream and access technology sectors to see this new product category emerge in a way that makes technology more inclusive while preserving the efficiency so many experienced users need. Speaking of efficiency, we continue to receive feedback from members about the need for companies to remember efficiency when designing for accessibility. There are some applications which are broadly accessible, but which are unnecessarily verbose. Software developers mean well when they do this, but it is the equivalent of ordering a cup of coffee somewhere, and then when someone hands it to you, they say, "Be careful, that's hot." We know it's hot, it's what we ordered. And just to give you an example, when we press enter in a web browser to load a page, we don't need to be told the page is loading because that's what we ordered. We're in the undesirable situation of some applications speaking way too much and third-party screen readers with far fewer resources than big tech having to invest some of those limited resources in making these applications bearable. That is wasteful, pure and simple. Some may think that this is a finicky complaint. It is not. When you calculate over a work or school year the lost productivity because of suboptimal experiences, accessible but inefficient user interfaces hold us back. And now I want to talk about something that we've received many phone calls and emails about, Facebook. And given how much concern people have expressed, I think it is important that I account in detail to the convention about our advocacy on this subject. Blind smartphone users who use Facebook have not had an easy time of it. Several severe bugs crept into the Facebook app, which were left unresolved for a long time. Not everyone uses a smartphone. That is their choice, and that is their right. And if a desktop site exists, we demand that it is fully accessible to everybody. Now, late last year, just ahead of the Thanksgiving holiday when people often use social media to connect with one another, Meta closed down its MBasic Facebook site. We know that change is the only constant when it comes to technology, and that the MBASIC site was designed for older mobile phone browsers that no longer exist. But many blind people used it because it was clean, simple, and accessible. I don't think Meta appreciated the accessibility impact of deprecating the site. Nevertheless, the elimination of that workaround exposed how increasingly riddled with accessibility problems the primary Facebook site had become. Things were pretty bad, but the National Federation of the Blind and Meta have been in constructive, respectful, forthright dialogue. We've gathered your feedback, we've found common threads, and provided helpful steps for the Meta team to duplicate defects. Meta, in turn, has been responding. It has fixed some of the particularly egregious bugs that were frustrating smartphone users. And we're now starting to see improvements to the main Facebook website, with some of the keyboard shortcuts fixed and extraneous block quote characters removed. We're not yet at our destination. The journey continues. But as long as we see changes in response to our feedback, we will keep the conversation going. I also acknowledge Meta's presence here at our national convention.

technology, we deserve the same Consumer Reports-style independence that sighted people take for granted. The International Braille and Technology Center will exist only to answer one question. What really works for a blind person? End quote. We launched the IBTC 50 years to the day that our federation was founded. At a press briefing, Dr. Jernigan said this, quote, "The IBTC is at least one of everything. Every speech synthesizer, every braille display, every scanner we can find. It is the tool we will use to keep industry honest and to keep blind people employed," end quote. Of course, the Federation delivered. There is no place on the planet like the IBTC. We have been so successful in our advocacy that many devices available for general purchase now offer accessibility features. The IBTC purchases a selection of such devices, but we have strayed true to the founding mission of the IBTC. When a device specifically for blind people comes on the market, we purchase it, we evaluate it without fear or favor, and we communicate our findings to you. In 2017, in his banquet address, President Riccobono observed, quote, "We live in a time in which technology is constantly a part of our human experience. But of course, we've always lived with technology. However, the difference today is the speed with which technology is becoming increasingly important in our lives. The changes that occur as technology alters the pattern of our lives take place not in decades, but in days. The increased velocity of change will soon demand altered patterns of thought and behavior from us hour by hour or minute by minute. Technology has changed the way we work, play, and even the way we think," end quote. In response to the rapidity, impact, and nature of technological change, last year, President Riccobono concluded that the time was right to create an executive director position with a technology focus. The Federation never stands still, and the time has come to write an exciting new chapter. I have recently completed a thorough strategic review of CINA, which includes the IBTC and related functions, and there are 10 key strategic objectives that will guide us moving forward. 1. Be a timely, credible source of technology advice for our members. 2. Make recommendations, provide technical advice, and perform detailed evaluations in service of the core programs of the Federation. For example, legal work, advocacy priorities, capacity building projects, etc. 3. Facilitate means by which members can share information about the increasingly complex area of technology, since no matter how talented our staff, they can no longer be expected to keep up with every option in minute detail. 4. Conduct thorough, fair evaluations of products based on a published test methodology to ensure transparency and equity, reducing the prospect of personal bias creeping into evaluations. 5. Raise awareness of accessibility in the wider community, ensuring the NFB is seen as the definitive, authoritative source of information on the accessibility of technology for blind people. 6. Build strong relationships with companies producing technology that blind people use, both blindness-specific and not. 7. Act as a conduit between members experiencing accessibility challenges and technology companies to promote speedy defect resolution, thus materially improving the lives of our members and adding value as an organization. 8. When necessary, provide clear information and calls to action that allow the membership to campaign on accessibility issues of importance. 9. Provide guidance to individuals and startups seeking to enter the access technology field, encouraging them to adopt a genuine interest in co-design and a respect for the self-determination of blind people. And 10.
seek international cooperation with individuals and organizations.

0: organizations with whom we have mutual objectives. In the years ahead, we'll be making the operational changes that better equip us to deliver on those strategic objectives. As President Riccobono said in his report, in the coming year, he will create a committee to more closely link the membership with Cena's work. But there is much more. We'll find innovative ways to bring the knowledge of the IBTC to you. Our new technology podcast, Access On, is just the beginning. Access On is an opportunity for us to tell you about some of the technology that we've been evaluating and let you hear the movers and shakers talking about the latest developments in technology. But we also love hearing listener contributions, and there are plenty of people in this room who can add immense value to the podcast, giving it a strong Federation flavor. So if you have something to share, a concern, a demonstration others may benefit from, a tech tip to improve efficiency, remember, Access On is the Federation's podcast, which means it is your podcast. Now, as Steve Jobs used to say, I have one more thing. I'd like to share with you our bold dreams for the International Braille and Technology Center of the future. We are reimagining the IBTC's layout to reflect that technology is not an end in itself, but the means to living the life we want. In the IBTC of the future, when you look at equipment that can help you study, you'll do so in a classroom. When you consider equipment to help you succeed on the job, you'll do so in an office where you can sit down at your desk and try as many solutions as you need to. In the IBTC of the future, we'll have extensive home automation set up so you can bring your own smartphone along, see what's possible, and how effective it is to control the home yourself. These changes will take time and significant resourcing. But we know that when the National Federation of the Blind has a dream, we always turn the dream into reality through the grit, determination, and love that is the lifeblood of our movement. This dream must come true because technology affects us all. Accessible, functional, useful technology develops not only for us but with us, means employment, education, entertainment, and empowerment. Let's do what we must to preserve it and take further control of our technological future and make it happen. It will be so because we are the National Federation of the Blind, and that is our right, that is our duty, that is our destiny. Thank you so much.
1: Good job, Jonathan.
2: Thank you.
0: Yeah, great work. Hope you enjoyed that. There is a lot going on, and maybe you'd like to be a part of it. Do check out the careers page, nfb.org, and then choose career opportunities. You'll find links to position descriptions for those two new accessibility excellence advocate roles, one for education and employment, the other for home and independent living. We'll take a break, and when we come back, it's listener contribution time.
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0: Chris Niesbaum says, hi, Jonathan. Here I am again from our Greater Carroll County chapter, and I might now add our AT Trainers Division, to share some follow-up comments on the bug report I shared in episode 33 regarding the DoorDash app for iOS. You asked me to let you know how I'm getting on, and I'm happy to report that the initial bug I mentioned in which VoiceOver froze when I double-tapped the Add Item button from the cart screen, seems to have been fixed. I'm cautiously optimistic that it will stay that way, though, of course, one can never tell what a difference an update makes. By the way, I have noticed the issue you mentioned, where connecting a Braille display slows the responsiveness of both VoiceOver and DoorDash to a crawl. If memory serves, this has been a problem for at least a year, as it was around last summer when I recorded a demo for my former employer of myself using DoorDash with VoiceOver and a Braille display. When I first recorded it, everything worked well, but we had to quickly update it before publication to point out that bug, and the bug has remained ever since. I don't know if there's a way for an individual user to report this to anyone beyond their standard tech support people, but in my experience, their tech support has little to no knowledge of accessibility. In any case, that's why I'm reporting it to you. Ooh, no pressure, Chris. We'll see what we can do there. Regarding InnoSearch, thank you for clarifying the question of whether it can be used with Amazon Prime and similar subscriptions. It seemed that this was a common request expressed by many people who attended their session at our national convention, so I hope they will respond accordingly. They seem to be very responsive to user feedback. Perhaps a user's Amazon account could be linked to their InnoSearch account, similar to the way a user can link Lyft with Aira. While we're on the subject, I tried to shop by phone for the first time this week and overall had a good experience. The only problem came at checkout, when the automated system asked for my name and couldn't make out my last name at all, to the point that I decided to hang up and switch to the website for fear of confusion or something coming in a box addressed to whatever it thought I said. I'll chalk that up to my last name being hard to pronounce, though you pronounce it correctly. But there must be a solution to that for those who prefer shopping by phone. Asking the shopper to spell their name or connecting their phone number to their account, perhaps. Chris, I believe that's what's supposed to happen. Certainly when I make a purchase by phone, it knows who I am at checkout. So I'm not sure why that didn't work for you. Maybe your phone number is not associated with your InnoSearch account in some way. And finally, another day, another bug in the Facebook iOS app. This one is relatively minor, but annoying nonetheless. When I'm writing a post and want to tag someone in it, for example, if I start typing at JON and double tap on Jonathan Mosen, when the list of matches comes up, the words tagged in post will appear in the text field in which the post is being written. Once those words are there, the cursor is somewhere in the middle of those words, and I haven't found a way to move it back to where I want it. If I'm using a Braille display, it seems to put extraneous characters after the person's name and before tagged in post if I try to keep writing, but moving the insertion point to the end will make the cursor jump to some unknown place, making me lose my place. If I try to use VoiceOver alone, navigating by character or word does nothing because VoiceOver doesn't tell me where I am. This is similar to the bug where Create Post stayed in the text field even as someone was writing with a Braille display, but that one seems to have been fixed. Is this something that anyone else has experienced? Yes, Chris, I have experienced this. I really thank you for your articulate stating of the bug, and I'll make sure Meta gets this one, and we'll see if we can get it resolved. Francisco Crespo is writing in, and he says, I found a very annoying accessibility issue with the redesign of the Uber app and want to know if other listeners are affected and if it can be reported to Uber. After choosing Send from the new product selector on the top left corner, I input origin and destination, select whether I want to send an article by car or motor, and press Next, and the issue appears on the next screen, where I need to input the details of the sender and recipient. There, the screen refreshes every few seconds, and VoiceOver Focus jumps all over the screen, making the experience quite annoying. Has someone experienced this? Thank you for writing in, Francisco. I don't often use this particular feature of the Uber app, but I just did give it a try. And at the moment, using the current Uber app, I couldn't reproduce this. It seemed to be okay for me. But the Uber app, as I've said in previous episodes, is interesting because you can have the same version number as somebody else, but have a completely different user experience. It's fascinating the way this works. So it may be that others are experiencing what you're experiencing. And if so, we'd like to know that. You're also outside of the United States, so that may be playing a factor as well. But let's see what others come back with, because we have plenty of listeners outside the United States as well. Access on at nfb.org if you want to be in touch on this one. We have an email from Hayo Simkin. He says, "Hi, Jonathan. I hope you are well. I've been an iPhone user since 2012, starting with an iPhone 4S, mainly to use Siri when it was new. Since then, I usually buy models that are 2 or 3 years old at the time, not second-hand, but not the latest release either. Currently, I use an iPhone 12 mini. Recently, my iPhone 12 mini has been overheating frequently, starting last April. I replaced the battery with a non-Apple battery because Apple declined to replace it since I purchased the phone outside their store. After a short period of ambiguity, the overheating issue became clear within a month. I have received the iPhone overheating warning about 5 times over the years, with some occurring just before the battery replacement. Despite careful charging habits and usage, the phone often gets so hot that it becomes uncomfortable to touch. A friend who also uses VoiceOver tends to keep his iPhones for about 4 years, although he experiences similar overheating problems. I wonder if buying iPhones that are not the latest model could contribute to these issues. Most of the time, I use wireless charging because I often break charging cables. This is the first phone where I have primarily used wireless charging. Given the expense of frequent replacements, I'm curious whether others in the blind community face similar challenges with iPhone longevity and overheating, especially when relying heavily on VoiceOver. I've also discussed best practices to reduce overheating and prolong battery life with ChatGPT, which included recommendations such as using official Apple batteries for accurate battery health and better thermal management, avoiding heavy phone use while charging, and charging on hard, flat, and well-ventilated surfaces, enabling optimized battery charging and low power mode to reduce stress on the battery, limiting background app refresh and location services to reduce processor load. Prefer wired charging over wireless charging when possible, as wireless charging operates more heat. Avoiding charging in hot environments and keeping the phone out of direct sunlight. I would appreciate it if you could verify these claims or provide additional insights based on your experience and the community's feedback." Well, thank you for your message, Hayo. Those recommendations seem plausible enough to me. I have no reason to argue with any of them. It might be hard to get out of the cycle now, and I appreciate that, but I think if it were me, I'd try and save up enough to get one of the latest iPhone models, even if it's something like the iPhone 16e, because over time, Apple adds features that do slow older phones down. They just have more stress on the chips. They're doing more things. And of course, with all of the AI innovation that's going on now, there's a lot that is changing quickly. So if you're able to get one of the newer iPhones and then use it to death for years, you probably have a better experience longer than starting with a phone that's so much older, because you're at a disadvantage right away. That said, I'm not sure if what you're experiencing is at all expected behavior. And I don't know whether you've asked Apple specifically this question, because I don't think iPhones are supposed to get that hot. And it's interesting that you say it happened before you went to the unofficial Apple battery. That suggests there might have been something, and there still may be something, defective with the phone itself. And of course, the dilemma you have now is that since you've got a third-party battery in the phone, it could be difficult to establish that. And Apple might say, "Oh, well, you've voided any obligation that we have to look at this problem because you've started putting non-Apple parts in the product. So that could be a bit tricky at this point, but I don't think that's normal. It'd be interesting to get other people's experiences with those who are going for the older model of phone. And if you want to contribute to this, accesson@nfb.org is how you get in touch. accesson@nfb.org. Attach an audio clip to the email, or you can just write it down.
1: Hi, Jonathan Mosen. This is Charles Okello. I am from Uganda, and it's not really a common thing for us here to be able to own access technology devices that we mostly hear about. So last month, I happened to land my hands on a brilliant BI40 X-Ray display that now is going to be mine from now on. However, I'm still finding challenges on how I can, you know, get up to speed with this device. First and foremost, I would like to know, how can I make the text read continuously, like the auto scroll feature? How can I be able to set this up on this machine that I can maybe set something like 5 seconds, for example, or 4 seconds in the line, that I can just hold on to the display and I just wait for the text to refresh automatically? That's one issue. Then the other is, Jonathan, I have a challenge. Sometimes I can have like one word appearing on a whole line of text. As you can have a sentence, then maybe towards the end, you only see a word appears. But I didn't want it to be that way. I would love to, if, for example, if I had text, like 4 lines of text every time and again, how best can I be able to set that up? That's really something that I'm really hoping that the community is going to help me out, find up a solution on how to do that. Otherwise, thank you so much, and I'm really so glad for the podcast and looking forward to contribute more on this.
0: Charles, congratulations on getting the Braille display. I know you'll be absolutely thrilled about that, and I hope you get many years of use out of it. In terms of commands, it's complicated, because there are a set of commands that are in use when you're using the device locally. In the case of a device like the Braillant, that would be in the Victor Reader app, in the keypad app. And you can auto-scroll, I believe it is, enter with 12456 to start the scrolling, and then enter with .6 speeds it up, enter with .3 slows it down. But that's only on the local applications where it's relevant. When you put one of these devices into terminal mode, all they're doing is taking the commands from the product that you're using. So if you want to do auto-scrolling with the screen reader that you use, you'll need to look up the user guide for that screen reader, or find keyboard help or whatever, and check out what their assignments are for Braille commands. The auto-scroll function is pretty common on screen readers, so you should be able to find it and then just commit that command to memory from then on, because it may well be different from the command that you would use on your local Braillant device when you're using one of their applications. We had a listener asking some time ago about laptops and what people are using. Reg George is commenting on this. He says, "Hello, Jonathan. I am a huge fan of the LG Gram computers. For those using Zoom Text or Fusion, I tend to get the traditional 17-inch model that weighs less than 3 pounds. For others using JAWS or those used to a touch screen interface, I will get the 16-inch Gram 2-in-1 laptop. I like them because they have approximately 20 hours battery life, good sound, and use the 13th generation i7 16-core processors, and come standard with 16 or 32 gigs of RAM. They also have beautiful keyboards that are easy to type on and have a standard layout, and it's easy to switch the media keys to function keys with function escape. I work for Washington Department of Services for the Blind as an assistive technology specialist, and I have been able to convince many of my co-workers to switch to these computers because they have proved to be, for the most part, durable, and people have been happy with the portability and long battery life and generous ports, including HDMI and a couple of USB-A ports for connectivity. Pro tip, the F5 key will turn the touchpad on or off. Thank you, Reg, much appreciated. And if you have a laptop that you particularly like and want to tell us why, accesson@nfb.org is how you get in touch and share that info with us. Tina Hansen, she doesn't let the grass grow, you know. Only recently was she talking about the Yoto player, and now she writes in to say, I have the Yoto. I've ordered both the mini and the full unit. I like the mini for its size, and from what I understand, the full unit has incredible audio for a unit this small. I've actually used it to play an audiobook, and not long ago, I gave some people a demo. They were impressed. Since I have no kids, I demoed it with content from my library, including a couple of Shakespeare plays and the musical Hamilton. It's a good unit, and for me, it complements the Victorita stream very nicely. Thank you, Tina. I hope you continue to get on well with the Yoto player. There's a song that I got on my granddaughter's Yoto player called Happy Song, and if you ever hear it, it'll be an earworm that stays in your ears forever. Anyway, it is always such a pleasure to hear from the venerable Larry Scootcon, who has written into Access On, and you can too, accesson@nfb.org if you want to be in touch. And Larry says, first of all, thank you and NFB for making this wonderful content available. I was very interested to note a listener's observation from last week's show that setting the app to play at normal speed would allow you to pause playback when using something like the Bose Frames. I have been plagued with this issue as well, and think it actually occurred with an iOS update several years ago. Also, the same problem exists with the Cloud Library app. This is an app that many public libraries use to loan electronic and audiobooks. When you set the playback to normal speed on that app, the play pause button on the frames does work. Since this exact behavior occurs on two different applications, it leads me to believe the problem is actually with Apple's code. I suspect it's something to do with deep in the bowels of Bluetooth. That's an interesting analogy. Thank you very much, Larry. Much appreciated. And speaking of venerable, Scott Marshall is writing in. It must be my week for venerability on Access On this week. He says, Hi, Jonathan. I hope you, one of your team members, or an Access On subscriber can help with this inquiry. I'm considering the purchase of a Brava smart oven. This product was not originally built for the blindness market. One of the company's founders has explained that the goal of the product was to make cooking easy for everyone. He indicated that his company has worked with blind people from the San Francisco Lighthouse, as I recall, to ensure that the app that controls the oven is accessible using VoiceOver. He further stated that current sighted assistance is required during the initial setup to connect the oven to a Wi-Fi network, and that this issue is being addressed. The Brava oven performs a variety of cooking tasks and can automatically adjust cooking method, time, and temperature as required by thousands of recipes continually updated in the accompanying app. You can also cook to your own specifications in a manual override mode. The cost of the device is high, ranging from about $1,300 to $2,000, depending on the accessories package chosen, and I understand that the basic functionality of the device is the same for all models. I would very much like to talk with a blind person who has had some hands-on experience with this device, someone who is not trying to sell the product. I'm not expecting any guarantees or endorsements, of course, and I realize that individual experience with the product may vary. I know that a 10-day money-back guarantee is available from the company. Unfortunately, I will need to engage an electrician to update my kitchen wiring before I could even trial the oven myself. This product sounds too good to be true. Has the food replicator from the Star Trek Next Generation series finally arrived? Thanks. Scott, we have one. Not surprisingly, we have one in the International Braille and Well, actually, let me be clear. We don't actually have one in the International Braille and Technology Center because when we got this Brava smart oven, we all thought, oh my word, we do not want to actually put this in the International Braille and Technology Center when there's so much equipment around and people trying to use this thing. So we will give you more information on this and perhaps provide you with an actual demonstration on a future edition of Access On. We do have it set up at the moment in one of the kitchens here at the Jernigan Institute. Kennedy Zimnick and I configured this and we created a login. And yes, we've been talking to the co-founders as well, who are super responsive and interested in serving this market. You definitely cannot set this up from scratch as a blind person at the moment. That is clear from the evaluation that we have done to date. But once you do get it set up, then the recipes are easy to scroll through, select one, find out what's required, and then you upload the recipe to the oven, and then it tells you what zone to put different things in. The zones are tactually distinctive by touch, and the accessories seem relatively easy to use. What I haven't done at the moment is actually cook anything with it. And I do hope to come into the Jernigan Institute one of these weekends and cook some steak in the Brava oven and have a bit of a meal. So we are continuing our evaluation, but I can tell you that at least on iOS, the app is in good shape, but you do have to get that assistance to set it up initially, as you say, something that they claim to be working on for the future. So it's an interesting product. And for those who aren't familiar with it, the idea of this is that it uses infrared cooking. So with the combination of the infrared cooking and the sensors, it's supposed to get your meal cooked to perfection. But if you already have one, if a Brava Smart Oven is part of your life, what do you think about it? Do be in touch. Help us out. Help Scott out. Access on at nfb.org. We don't want Scott going hungry for too long, you know. 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Attach an audio clip or write it down if you prefer. And for our tech tip, we are going to the venerable Nolan Crabb. What can I say? My thesaurus is broken this week. Nolan says, greetings from Central Ohio. There are times when Microsoft Word 365 on my desktop machine behaves like a hothouse in the depth of summer with no air conditioning. In other words, I have multiple windows open in Word simultaneously in order to rapidly transfer data among them. Naturally, I can F6 or even Control plus Tab among all of those, but if you have too many open at once, you can lose your train of thought and bog down in a productivity morass that results. Very picturesque. Earlier versions of Word, more than a decade ago now, had an elegant fix for that, but the current version offers a fix that is slightly less elegant because you're tapping more keys. Still, it works well. If you know you need to cut data from Document 6 and paste it into Document 2, for example, you can give focus to Document 6 and gather your data for pasting elsewhere. Then tap Alt plus W, followed by another W, having released the Alt key. Then the number of the window you want to jump to. To get from Window 6 to Window 2, tap Alt W, W, then 2. You'll leap, says Nolan, with the agility of a world-class gymnast from Window 6 to Window 2. Whee! Thanks for an outstanding podcast. Well, thank you, Nolan, for a very useful tech tip. And if you would like to submit a tech tip, then email accesson@nfb.org and you can put tech tip in the subject line. 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
2: And now, another story from our popular Colonel book series.
4: Ladies and gentlemen of the jury, by Peggy Pinder. At the time Peggy Pinder made the following remarks at a convention of the National Federation of the Blind, she was an assistant county attorney in Sioux City, Iowa. Today, she has her own private law practice in Grinnell, Iowa, where she has served on the city council and is otherwise active in political and community affairs. She has reduced her blindness to nothing more than a minor annoyance, but it was not always like that. When I first knew her, she was lacking in self-confidence and agonizing over what she might be and become. Like countless others in the National Federation of the Blind, she has drawn strength from and found role models in the organization. And also, like countless others, she has given and continues to give strength and encouragement in her turn and to serve as a model for others. Here is how she tells of her work as a county prosecutor. Good morning, ladies and gentlemen of the jury. As the judge has already told you, my name is Peggy Pinder, and I represent the state of Iowa in this case. As you have already noticed, I am blind. These are the first words that I speak to every panel of potential jurors that a defense attorney and I are questioning before we select those 12 persons who will render a verdict in the criminal prosecution at trial. My employer, Woodbury County Attorney Patrick C. McCormick, is an elected official with the power to hire, supervise, and fire assistants, whose positions have been authorized by the County Board of Supervisors. 9 other assistant county attorneys and I occupy the entire third floor of a beautiful and historic courthouse in Sioux City, Iowa. We handle criminal prosecutions and other statutory duties under the Code of Iowa for a county of about 100,000 persons in extreme northwest Iowa, where the states of Iowa, Nebraska, and South Dakota meet. I've held this position for over 4 years. I love the work that I do. I like working closely with my colleagues, and I enjoy a good argument with the defense attorney in a jury trial that is a hard-fought and a well-fought case on both sides. I am regularly astonished, distressed, and uplifted by the things that people will do to each other and to themselves. There are always variety and novelty in a prosecutor's office. I begin each morning by walking into the police station, threading my way amongst the citizens who are present to plead guilty or not guilty at 9 o'clock arraignments, and amongst the citizens who are present trying to bond an arrested relative out of jail. I walk into my office and pick up the phone. I've often startled an early visitor by singing out cheerfully into the phone, "Who's in jail today?" I check the jail to be sure that everybody arrested since office hours the day before will be charged or released by noon. I also pick up all the drunk driving charges from the night before, which must be filled out and presented to a judge to whom I swear that the information thus displayed is true and correct. I then begin to interview the witnesses for morning trial. This is the first time that I've met my morning witnesses or have heard of the facts of the individual cases. What I've just described is the first half hour of my job, and it can get pretty hectic. The other attorney assigned to the police station and I then go into court and begin trials of simple misdemeanors to which the defendants have chosen to plead not guilty, or which the state of Iowa, that is me, is not willing to plea bargain. Simple misdemeanor cases are primarily tried by a judge rather than by a jury, and the judge begins the case by saying, "Ms. Pinder, call your first witness." I stand up and say, "The state would call Trooper Swanson," and then begin to try the particular case. Simple misdemeanors include, in Iowa, most traffic offenses, simple assault cases where injury is not very grave, thefts under $50, which usually are shoplifting cases, public intoxication, and other assorted minor violations. I do believe that I have heard most of the excuses people have for doing what it is they do. There was the man who told the judge that the reason he was speeding at 95 miles per hour in a 55 mile per hour zone was because a bee had gotten between his right leg and the drive shaft, and that he was trying to crush the bee against the drive shaft before the bee stung him, during which he inadvertently floored the accelerator. During cross-examination, I asked the defendant if he had told this rather remarkable tale to the state trooper, and he said, well, no, he hadn't done that. The gentleman was found guilty. I prosecuted a blind man once. It was for smashing out a windshield of a neighbor's car with a hammer, then running off down the street, but not quickly enough to avoid being seen and identified by the neighbor who pressed charges. The blind defendant was sworn in and walked up to the witness stand, which has one step up along the way. The blind defendant was not carrying a white cane or using a dog guide. The defendant tripped on the step. His lawyer then mentioned this tripping and asked if there was a reason why the defendant had tripped. This blind defendant then replied that he was blind, and stated under oath that he had not smashed the windshield and, moreover, could not have done so. He could not have been the culprit because, after all, he was blind and therefore could not run away. Well, I am a patient person, and I waited until this blind defendant's wife got onto the witness stand. She testified, and the blind defendant's wife and I had ourselves quite a discussion about the normality and competence and the ability of her blind husband, the defendant. The verdict was guilty. We never know what will happen in a police station. When conservation officers, persons who enforce Iowa's fish and game laws, bring violations of the fishing laws into court for trial, they invariably show up with the actual fish, carefully frozen and tagged, to wave in front of the judge's face. And last month, in a courtroom filled with police officers and other persons waiting to testify, we had an assault. The relatives of a victim, so incensed at the simple seeing of the defendant, jumped him in the back of the courtroom and beat him unconscious. When simple misdemeanors are over for the morning, and everyone in jail is either charged or has been released on my signature, stating that the person will be charged later, I then return to the courthouse and begin working on the more serious misdemeanor charges. More serious misdemeanor charges come into the office in the form of police reports, which I must review on a daily basis. I review all the reports submitted to determine if the facts there recounted constitute a crime, and, if so, which specific offense. If the facts do constitute an offense, the correct charge is then specified and recorded as charge approved. If no offense is alleged, or if more work must be done on the case, the charge is denied, and the reasons for the denial are recorded. I never know what may be sitting on my desk when I get back. One time, I had a cat murder in which a 5-year-old girl saw a man, she had no idea who the man was, drive by in a car and simply blow her pet cat to bits with a large handgun. There was the case of the good neighbor who simply gave shelter to a nearby resident when her boyfriend started to beat her unmercifully. Now, this good neighbor, in turn, was felled by a blow from a tire iron for his pains by the irate boyfriend. Once a case is approved, the case is assigned to one of the attorneys in the office for all further handling. The next step in handling is preparation of the actual criminal charge. This involves choosing the precise language by which the defendant will be charged and writing the minutes of testimony. The minutes are a full and fair statement, that is, what the Iowa law says, of the testimony which each witness will give, and other evidence to be presented by the state against the defendant. This requires that I go through the reports and prepare a full and fair statement of each witness's minutes. The minutes are required by Iowa law to inform the defendant of the precise nature and circumstances of the charges brought against him or her, and they also serve for prosecutors as a kind of mandatory preparation technique. We must think through the case as though we were trying it before it is even filed, and write out a summary of the evidence that will be given against the witness. In the years that I've been employed at the county attorney's office, the misdemeanor caseload has doubled each year, and the staff has stayed exactly the same size. How do I write all those minutes? Well, circumstances have forced me to find more and more efficient ways of doing the things that I must do under the law. Today, I file an average of 2 to 3 charges a day. When there is a case in which the defendant will not plead guilty and about which I feel so strongly that I think there must be a trial, I go to court. I begin every jury trial by reading to the jury the exact criminal charge. After I read the charge, the other attorney and I present our case to the jury, and then a conviction or dismissal occurs. In addition to trying cases, I also do a number of other functions in the Woodbury County Attorney's Office, including the handling of extraditions, the teaching of police officers how to do their jobs better, and, I think this is the most important thing of all, changing what it means to be blind. I live in a community of 80,000, and I know that the fact that I am a blind lawyer has changed people's attitudes in Sioux City about blindness. Someone comes into my office. They want my help, and they don't really care whether I'm blind or not. Someone comes into the courtroom and sits across the defense table from me. They don't care whether I'm blind or not. They just wish I wasn't as effective an attorney as I am. The most important thing of all, though, is that whatever I do in my job, I have found ways of doing it. People often ask me how I can do this or that given task, and usually I have answers. And the reason I can find an answer is because of what I have gained from the National Federation of the Blind, and especially from Dr. Jernigan. I have the confidence in myself to know that I can walk into that courtroom and find a way of convicting that defendant. It doesn't matter whether I can see or not. The truth isn't discovered by whether you can see or not. Dr. Jernigan was the first person in this world who ever showed confidence and trust in me, and I hope that I have lived up to his expectations.
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1: All right, welcome to another episode of the Blind Parents Connection. This is Anil Lewis, and I'm here with
2: David DeNotaris.
1: David, I think we've really getting some really good feedback on the podcast. I think it's a testament to the subject matter and the plethora of interviews that we've conducted to provide valuable information. And of course, we wouldn't be able to do this without the support from the Gibney Foundation. So really appreciate this relationship. And I hope that they recognize, as a family-oriented organization, that they're helping change the lives of many families across the country through supporting the Blind Parents Connection.
2: Absolutely, Anil. They're helping stretch imaginations and raise expectation and improve opportunities. And that's what the National Federation of the Blind does each and every day.
1: Yeah, yeah. So we've had some interesting discussions about a variety of different topics. And this episode will be equally as interesting. We're going to be talking about school and education. I mean, what good is it being a parent if you can't get your kids educated so they can go out and get real jobs and take care of you, right? And blind parents want that too. My son just graduated college with his degree in psychology, and I'm hoping that he goes on to get his graduate degree, because he's going to have to get a job that really supports me in a lifestyle which I've grown accustomed.
2: That's right. That's right. Absolutely. I hope he's aware of that. And my kids, Neil, we just dropped my son David and Mary Kate off at college this past weekend at the University of Scranton, and I'm just so proud of them. My daughter Emily, she started 10th grade, so
1: nice.
2: Education is just so important. It's the key that unlocks potential.
1: Yeah, yeah. So we've overcome the big hurdle, but you got to get them started. You got to get them started. And that whole kindergarten, elementary school, that really, I still have some horror stories about some of those particular instances now. So hopefully this podcast will help individuals faced with that particular challenge learn from our mistakes and also benefit from the suggestions of many of our members that have been interviewed.
2: There's some great interviews, some wonderful insights, and I'm sure you're going to enjoy.
1: Well, great. Well, let's start. The first thing we recognize is that as a blind parent, the first thing you're going to have to do, the big significant challenge, is you're going to have to start educating those educators about you as a blind parent. So I think that Louise starts us off by showing us how we need to get these teachers ready to deal with us as blind parents. Let's take a listen.
3: The most success I've had is just meeting with them at the beginning of the school year, just at the meet and greet before the school year begins, and just saying, hey, I'm blind, and I'm so glad you're my child's teacher, and within whatever is reasonable to you, but I just want to let you know that I love to receive email communications or whatever type of communication is easiest for you, you can suggest to the teacher. And oftentimes it just takes that much, just making them aware. Also finding opportunities to just be a part of that dialogue with teacher and parent. But, you know, teachers are very busy, but they also make time for parents who are interested in their child's success. So it's a team effort for sure.
1: Yeah, I agree with her. It is a team effort, but making sure that everybody's on the team and aware of the different roles and responsibilities of the members of that team are also very important.
2: Anil, many parents and many educators have shared with me that it's so great when the parents and the teachers meet at the beginning of the school year, regardless if your son or daughter has a visual impairment or not. Teachers love to know how you like to receive information. People like to know that they're involved and that they want their kids to succeed. So it's just so great that we can, you know, make that connection with the teachers at the beginning of the year, regardless if our kids have a disability or not.
1: Yeah, I agree with that. But we all have to be honest. Those teachers are going to be going into this with a preconceived notion of the capacity, or more importantly, the incapacity of blind parents. And I think that Patty Chang talks about how we can help kind of eliminate that pre-existing bias.
4: The same assumptions apply. They think that your kids are taking care of you. They will assume that you can't assist with homework. You know, I would try when the kids were younger to go in and talk to the teacher before we started school. Now, when the kids got older, I didn't do that as much. But yeah, you've always got implicit biases. You know, some of them would insist on talking to my husband rather
2: right.
4: than me, which is a common issue. And some of them were great. I mean, we had one of the kids, I can't remember which one, had a second or third grade teacher that, oh, can you come in and teach? I mean, you know, so I don't want to make it sound like it's everybody. It's not. It's not at all. The ones that you remember most are the ones that that were difficult. But there were some of the school personnel were awesome.
1: David, you sounded like you could relate to Patty when she was talking about the teachers wanting to talk to her husband instead of her.
2: I've been at parent-teacher conferences, and they would always talk to my wife, and they would always hand my wife the packet of information, and they would always hand my wife the agenda, and they would always ask my wife, well, do you have any questions? And my wife would say, well, my husband's here too. So Dave, do you have any questions? And I would always be the guy with the questions, you know. So it's so important that we let them know that we're involved and that we're interested and that we're going to be a resource for the children and for the student.
1: Yeah. Mm-hmm. Very nice. And I think that your interview with Melissa kind of puts out some other things that we can do to help ease that transition of understanding between the teachers and us as blind parents.
5: I have been so lucky, and I will say this every day in every way I can. My kids, in general, have had the most wonderful, supportive, energetic, creative, awesome teachers. I mean, I couldn't really ask for much better as far as that goes. Every year, we get the teacher assignments for the kids, and I will often send an email, actually all the time, even now that, you know, Elizabeth's first grade teacher actually had Oriana, and she also had Austin, so she's had the whole trifecta. So, you know, she's very familiar, and now all the third grade teachers that Oriana had also taught Austin. So it's just, now I'm sort of known, or we're sort of known in the school. I've also done volunteering, and I'm the chair of the advocacy committee at the school, and I helped coach a couple Destination Imagination teams way back when, and
6: very cool.
5: I've gone into the classrooms and talked to kids about blindness, and so, I mean, I'm kind of known, and that was really important to me and to Mark, to be involved parents, to go to the family reading nights, the family science nights, to do all those things so people just know who we are. And that's what my email basically says is, you know, hi, I'm Melissa Riccobono. My husband and I are both blind, in case you didn't know. The more things you can send us via email, the more we'll appreciate that. Please don't send us handwritten notes because those are very hard for us to read. Please, if you have a concern, either email it or give us a call. And it's mostly worked out very well. Sometimes, you know, we've had to remind teachers like, hey, I saw a permission slip came home. Could we sign it via email? Could you just send it to us? And, you know, can we just say right here, like,
6: reply,
5: we give permission for our child to go. So those things, you know, certainly we need to be on top of.
2: Anil, I love the question. What's a little thing that we can do that'll make a big difference? And I really believe that a little thing that we can do that'll make a big difference is getting involved and volunteering. And I always felt that the teachers, the administrators, they really didn't take me seriously when I'd show up. And they would talk to my wife and they would, you know, exchange pleasantries. But I wasn't really taken seriously until I really got involved. And I got involved and I told my wife, you know, I really want to do something. She goes, well, you know, how can you get involved? What would be something you'd like to get involved with? I said, well, maybe I could, you know, coach the wrestling team. And then, so my son was in third grade, and then I started coaching the wrestling team, and then I started meeting other dads, and I started meeting the other kids, and I started meeting the other coaches, and I started meeting the other teachers and the other administrators.
1: Nice.
2: And then I really feel like they saw the value that I added. I just wasn't someone who was sitting on the side and taking, but I really wanted to make things better for my son, for the team. And so I really feel that that really helped me, they appreciated my contribution.
1: Okay, David, the question is, did your team win?
2: Oh, well, that's another story.
1: Come on.
2: Oh, yes, they did. Of course, they did.
1: Because if they didn't, you know what they would have said.
2: Well, that blind coach, you got to get a new coach.
1: Exactly.
2: Right? They was blaming on the coach.
1: Yeah, nice, nice. I had a similar experience, too. And I think that Melissa's point about doing things more than just working with your children, getting active with the school really makes a big difference. I joined the PTA of my son's school, and I think that they were reluctant to have me participate, but it was really interesting that just through my work with the Federation, you know, and all the meetings, because we have meetings. And
6: sure.
1: We handle our meetings in an appropriate fashion. We follow specific protocol. But it was really interesting how the members of the PTA didn't know the fundamental way of just passing a motion.
2: Wow.
1: So participating there, I thought I was on my track for being kind of the president of the PTA, which I did not want at that particular time because I had other work to do. But it was nice for them to recognize that I brought a skill set to the table. And again, that way I got more respect in that space. And I think I became just another parent as opposed to the blind parent.
2: Very cool.
1: Yeah. And I also like Melissa's little idea of writing that email. And that way you can just construct it and send it out from the beginning. And you never have to reconstruct it. And you can revise it as you see fit. But I really like that as a strategy as well.
2: Oh, I completely agree. It's the communication and the coordination and the collaboration will really open doors.
1: Yeah, it enhances that whole perspective. I mean, you're working to make the school system better, and it's a selfish desire, too, because by making the school system better, you make the school better for your child. But, you know, all this is great, but it doesn't really happen until you get your kids to school. And I know that a lot of people are really worried about how blind people, you know, get their kids to school. And I think that in a contemporary way, you know, Sean kind of describes it in a way that many people probably relate to.
7: First of all, there are a lot of different transportation services that are out there. So for example, you know, if I contact a Lyft driver, I just take my daughter's hand. When the driver pulls up, people need to understand, blind people have what they call iPhones, right? And I have a Lyft app that lets me know the driver's here.
2: Right.
7: So, of course, I use my cues, auditory cues, to know where the car is. And my daughter's very good, too. Say, Daddy, what color is the car? So I say, well, it's blue. Okay, so she knows which way to go to the blue car. You know what I mean? And so we get to the car, open up the door, put the car seat in, and put her in the car seat, and off we go to school. And then wow. When we get to the school, I get out the car, get her out the car first, take the car seat, and grab her hand, and we walk up the stairs and walk into the door, and boom, we're at school. It's not, people may make this assumption that it's hard for us, but actually it's pretty simple, a simple task for us as blind people to take our children to school. So that's it.
1: Well, I don't know about you, David, but when my son was going through school, it was long before blind people had this thing called the iPhone.
2: Yes.
1: Yeah, so in the beginning, you know, when we were just going to daycare, I would actually walk about, quarter mile with him. When he was very little, I put him up on my shoulders and walked to the bus stop. And then we'd catch the local MARTA bus about 2 miles to his local daycare. And then I'd pick him up the same way, pick him up from daycare. We'd go catch the MARTA bus, get back home, and walk back that way. But as he got older, he was lucky. I guess I considered lucky. He went to the same elementary school that I went to when I was a kid, which was right around the block from our house. So most of our mornings were spent, you know, walking together to and from school until he was old enough to walk to and from school himself. So we used it long before Lyft. We got around in those particular ways. What about yourself?
2: So when we lived in New Jersey, I would walk my kids to school. It was right around the corner, and I really enjoyed that. And the kids, and Neil, the kids were always great, you know, and they would always ask, what's that? What's that? Oh, and then my kids would explain, oh, that's my dad's cane. He can't see, and that's how he uses to get information around him. Mm-hmm. So they were sharing information, and then I'd walk them to the door, and I'd make sure they got in the door, and I'd go home. Then we moved to Pennsylvania. Then they started taking the bus. So I said, well, I'll walk you down to the bus stop. So I'd walk them down to the bus stop. And then, you know, then they started getting a little embarrassed. You know, Dad, you don't have to walk us to the bus stop anymore, you know. So, but that was such a blessing for me to be able to meet other parents and meet other kids. And, you know, and you know, when the kids weren't afraid of blindness, it seemed like the parents weren't either.
1: That's a very good point. And it just like any other way, many people get to know the other people that live in their neighborhood through the kids' interaction. You know, when I was coming up, it wasn't even a blindness thing. My mom got to know all the other people in the neighborhood because we were playing with their kids, and they'd be over our house and we'd be over their house. So, yeah, it's all a part of being normal, fully contributing members of society in our neighborhoods. Another dreaded task of being a blind parent is how do you help with homework?
2: Oh, my.
1: Yeah.
2: So we've got some really great ideas. Certainly, educators wonder, how are you going to help your kids with their homework? And when sometimes other parents wonder. And so we've got some really great strategies and techniques. Lisa Maria shares some with us that I think that people are going to find informative.
6: This year has actually been the easiest for homework because the teacher is super organized and she had, you know, a strategy from day one that the parents were all introduced to at back to school night. And she told the parents, like, this is what I'm going to do. You're going to have math every day. And then the kids are going to have these 9 options to choose from.

0: it with them. Yes, I do have a blind child, and a lot of her homework is in Braille, but this is third grade now. Before, when the child was bringing home handouts, and when my other child was bringing home handouts where they had to color this and color that,
1: right,
0: I had communication with the teachers, which I still do. Email, text. There's different platforms that teachers use these days. ClassDojo, Remind Me. Before the school year, every year, I would introduce myself. I would let them know that I can't see handouts being sent home. Could you please shoot me an email if there is something I need to know so I don't miss out on anything?
2: Neil, one thing that I like that Terry was talking about is different strategies, and hope is not a strategy. And certainly homework could really be stressful if you don't have a strategy, and you don't want homework to be a stressful task. So by having different strategies that you can employ to help your son or your daughter do their homework is really going to make the process a whole lot smoother and less stressful for you and them, and probably even assist with their whole educational process. Now, Anil, Melissa, in our next segment, she really talks about how when, you know, kids can start reading some things themselves. And I think that she makes some great points here. Let's give that a listen.
3: As far as doing homework, you know, we were very lucky. Austin could read before he started kindergarten. So in kindergarten, when a lot of people have a lot of trouble because the homework tends to be pretty darn visual when your kids are real little. You know, color this picture or cut these pictures apart and put the ones that rhyme together or, you know, whatever it is.
1: Yep.
3: And Austin could almost always, he could read a lot of those instructions himself. He also, if he didn't know a word, certainly he would spell it for us. He knew all his letters, so he could spell it and we could either tell him what it was or we could help him sound it out. So not that we weren't, you know, right there with him, but he was kind of able to do a lot of that.
4: Yeah, I agreed. It was much easier to help with homework once Amari learned how to read. And I really love the fact that people should understand that it's not the child making an accommodation for the parent. It really is a system that, although necessary, also helps the students learn to read. I know my son learned to read very early because, you know, he learned how to sound out words as I was getting him to assist me with his homework. But this is not something specific to blind parents. This is something that every parent should be very active in their child's education, especially in that homework process, because that's a time to bond and a time to learn and a time to grow. So,
2: Anil, when my kids were younger, I would braille their 3x5 cards their spelling words. So the teacher would send home their spelling words, and they would read me their spelling words, and I'd braille them. And then they would write on the 3x5 card above the braille in print what that word was. And then so we made our own flashcards. And Anil, that was so much – it was such a blessing just to be able to be involved and have fun and using the words in different ways and defining the words. And that was just another way for me to contribute, another way for me to be engaged with my son and daughters. And it's just another way for me to know that I was helping them, you know, we're their real first teacher, and I was doing my job helping them get the education they need.
4: Yeah. And now Micah shares another strategy that she worked with her child.
5: We were very intentional about which kinds of preschools we sent him to. And so he went to a Montessori preschool, and he had the opportunity to really do a lot of learning and playing, of course, too. But he learned his letters in preschool. And I say that because it helps with how I handle homework and things now. So he learned his letters in preschool. I would help him with that at home by, you know, flashcards. I would read stories to him. You can get print and braille books depending on what medium you read in. So we always read a lot to him. You can braille a flashcard and they have the print letter, and then you can verify what they're saying with the braille letter if that is your reading medium. But because he knew his letters and he actually knew how to read before he got into kindergarten, that really helps with homework, because I feel like, this is just my parenting philosophy, whenever we're doing homework, I'm not doing it for you. I'm here to help guide you. But he needs to be able to read the directions and to be able to

0: read what's on his paper. So I have him read it because it's his job, not mine, not because I'm blind and I can't read it. I could always use an app if I need to get a hold of whatever content he has. So that's how we deal with homework. He does it. And then if he has questions, I answer it. Or if he doesn't know, if he's reading a print book that doesn't have Braille, he doesn't know a word, he'll spell it and I can help him sound it out that way. So those are some techniques.
1: I love that Michael pointed out the use of the print Braille books. I use those to teach Amari how to read as well. And it's interesting because I believe they were originally designed to help sighted parents teach their blind kids how to read. So we inverted that and used that as a tool to allow me as a blind parent to teach my sighted son how to read. Most important, I really like what she said about her son, telling him that it's his job, you know, and it's not hers. So I love that.
2: Anil, I used to really enjoy the print Braille books and reading those to my kids, and especially bedtime. And then I remember one day I got a phone call from one of my daughter's teachers, and she says, "Mr. Dinataris, I need to apologize to you." And I said, "Why is that, ma'am?" She said, "Well, your daughter was saying today that her dad could read her books in the dark." And I told her, "Mary Kate, no one could read in the dark." "Oh, yes, my dad can read to me in the dark." "Mary Kate, no one could read in the dark." And then she explained that you used Braille. and I just wanted to apologize to you because I didn't realize that. And I was arguing with your daughter in front of the class. And I'm just so grateful. And would you come in and read one of those print Braille books to us?
1: Nice. Very nice.
2: And I did.
1: Yeah. And, you know, Braille is not the end-all be-all, although we as an organization advocate for Braille because it's the true literacy tool for blind individuals.
2: Absolutely.
1: There are other tools that can be used to help a blind parent who may not be as Braille proficient also be active in their child's education. And I think Louise does a really good job of describing this simple tool.
3: The big hurdle that I had was the homework sheets that would come home, and she wasn't yet old enough to read the instructions to me. And at least the method that I found useful was I would maybe once a week or once a month have my husband read her spelling words onto a voice recorder. And then I could have that to refer to throughout the rest of the week and working with our daughter on those homework words. So that was helpful.
1: That was a really nice description of simple technology, that recording technology. But unfortunately, people think that technology is like the solution for everything.
2: No.
1: And it has created opportunities for us to be more involved in the process, but only when it works. You know, that's the key. Technology has to work.
2: Anil, I'd like to share that I've realized that my daughter now in 10th grade, she doesn't have a lot of textbooks. And now a lot of the textbooks are just CDs or just online.
1: The next interview from Patty really describes how, although it creates tremendous potential, it can be useless if the technology itself is not accessible.
4: I think it's a lot harder now because so much stuff is online and it's not necessarily accessible to blind people who are using magnification or screen reading software. This I could see as a problem. I only encountered that towards the end. The last school my daughter went to was Whitney Young, and they had a grading system that was inaccessible. So I couldn't go in and see what was going on with her grade. And then, you know, there really isn't much else you can do except get a reader. I mean, have someone look at it.
1: Yeah, it's nice to know that whenever that technology fails, we can always go to the old tried and true, find an individual to read for us. That will always be a fundamental skill set. And Eric kind of talks about his use of readers.
5: And I've also used human readers, too, sometimes to access homework, because sometimes it is inaccessible. If my wife is out of town or something, you know, involved in something else, then I have used human readers as well. Now that our kids are older and it's a different phase, I mean, they can read their homework. You know, they may or may not understand a particular skill that it's asking them about, and that's where enrichment and extra practice or working through the homework together, that's where that comes in. But when your kids are younger and they can't yet read all the expectations or the directions or whatever, then, yeah, using a combination of technology and in-person human readers is important. And I think the use of human readers is just something we tell our college-age students at the center all the time. Just because it's 2019 doesn't mean that the judicious use of human readers is any less important. In fact, with apps like Zoom and other screen sharing apps, you can use a human reader for something that's inaccessible from hundreds of miles away. So using a variety of factors is still important and definitely achievable.
2: Anil, I love the thought that access equals success. I remember when our school came out with the software, with an app for the phone, so you could track your kids' grades. And then my son said, "Dad, I don't think this is going to be accessible."
1: He was hoping.
2: He was hoping about that. Yeah. But so we need to use all different techniques, and sometimes the technology or the tools aren't out there, and we've got to create them. That's why the Federation is out there advocating and innovating apps like the KNFB reader and other technologies that allow us to access information independently.
5: I used KNFB reader the other night to extract a PDF of a story about Apollo that my daughter needed to read. And it was available in PDF, but of course it was an inaccessible PDF. And so I was able to use KNFB reader to make that happen. And that was just so awesome.
1: I think it's important not only that we are, as the National Federation of the Blind, creating technology to be solutions to the problems that we face, we also develop really good partnerships with individuals and innovators that develop technology. And the IRA technology of having sighted remote assistance through the use of an iPhone and sometimes these glasses is also a proven technology that Melissa describes how it helps her in educating her children.
6: Now, of course, it's so different, too, because there are scanning, you know, the KNFB reader. There's a service called IRA where you can call an agent and either use glasses or use your phone and they can tell you what they're seeing. I did do that the other day with Elizabeth's homework because it was only in print and it was really tiny print. And of course, she is a blind kid, so she was having a really hard time. So I had, you know, I had IRA read it. I've also had IRA check Austin's homework because sometimes he doesn't finish the whole thing because he's in a hurry. Mm-hmm. So we have done things like that as well. But that wasn't available, you know, even just a few years ago.
1: I wonder if the guys over at IRA know that they're being deemed the homework police.
2: Exactly. Minus two. You didn't do number 13.
1: What a cool way to use the technology, though. That's nice.
2: To be able to access that information and to know that, you know, you're being able to help your son or your daughter complete their assignment and it's you're going to feel good about it, they're going to feel good about it. It's really a win-win.
1: Yeah. And here's Eric again with another example of how technology can be used to help parents work together toward making sure they're sharing information that's helpful for them in educating their kids.
5: My wife and I have a shared Dropbox folder. So sometimes one or the other of us will have a file from a teacher or something, and we'll put that in Dropbox. That way we both have access to it.
1: Seems like the consensus solution, though, David, is for not only technology to be the solution, but to be integrated in all the other ways, whether it be reader, engaging the child, using technology. All those things are important in order to make sure that we can be very active in that education process.
2: The using the KNFB reader and ERA, that's just really going to level the playing field, Anil. And I love the thought when we can get the same education, we can get the same trainings, and of course, we'll be able to help our kids get the same jobs.
1: Yeah. And Michael gives another example of how, you know, these multi-tiered strategies can be used to educate her son.
0: Like anything that comes home in his folder, it, like I said, I can use an app to read that. I could always scan it and put it on a computer if I needed to. A lot of times I have him read it because, again, it's his school. It's his responsibility. I want him to be informed about what's going on around there. And then he has a calendar that, you know, you check off every day when he does his homework. So this has just happened to be happenstance. His teacher actually puts like a sticker star on every day that they get right. So if, you know, the day before I can find that tactile sticker and go to the next day and put the check on there, and the teacher knows that I'm blind. So if the check isn't exactly in the little slot, it's okay. Like she gets the point.
1: It's nice to know that the school systems are still using those fundamental reward tools that used to be used when we were coming up in school, like the smiley face stickers and the check marks and all of that.
2: You know, what gets rewarded gets repeated. And I remember the first time on one of my papers, there was a raised smiley face sticker, and it said, "Good job." And I was so proud of that. And so those stickers that, you know, Micah was describing before, you know, are just such good little reminders and little rewards that, you know, keep people doing the right thing.
1: Nice, nice. And again, stickers can be made accessible. So mm-hmm. there you go.
2: Mm-hmm.
1: And most of what we talked about now has really been like Montessori school strategies, public school strategies.
2: Yep.
1: But, you know, just like other parents, blind people explore other options around education as well. And I think that Ashley talks to us about her experience homeschooling.
2: Yes, very cool. Let's give that a listen.
0: So we homeschool. So grades are a little bit different in that regard. He and my daughter are doing, I think, amazingly well, considering they haven't been in this country their whole lives. And so there was a lot. I'd say the first 6 to 9 months that they both were home, it was their schooling, if you want to call it that, consisted of learning English and just getting adapted to, you know, this new life. And then we started to work on, you know, what you would consider more school-related subjects, recognizing letters and you know, math, numbers, and that type of thing. So because our kids are, you know, from Eastern Europe and they're not necessarily following the same course and timeline as the public school, so right now I'm not using a set curriculum. Like, I haven't bought a full-fledged homeschool curriculum. I'm going through the individual subjects and tailoring it to where they are at, just cognitively and developmentally, and buying, you know, resources for each subject. So for example, they're both learning Braille, and so I've made use of some items actually sold on the NFB's Materials Center.
1: I'm glad that she mentioned the Independence Market, what she referred to as the Materials Center, because we do try to, as an organization, the National Federation of the Blind does try to provide some fundamental resources to help blind individuals, you know, do a variety of different tasks. And some of the tools we use with, you know, helping parents in the education process, whether it be slates and styluses or even some fun, accessible games, because you don't want to study all the time. But we like to do that. And I'm glad you mentioned it.
2: Anil, the board games, the cards, there's just so many things out there. You know, I love the word gamification. And it's
1: you just made that up.
2: No, it's a word.
1: Okay.
2: Gamification, and it's creating, you know, games out of everything. And if it's just to learn the letters and numbers by using playing cards and just making fun education.
1: Making learning fun.
2: Is what we do. And if there's some supplies at the Independence Market, I'd encourage people to visit.
1: Yeah, nice. We have one more piece of an interview, which I think, although simple, really kind of brings everything to a really good close. It's from Eric. He talks about the parent's fundamental responsibility of being engaged, but also when you can, embarrass your kids.
2: Let's give that a listen.
5: And as far as my daughter, I emailed the school librarian last year about something, and Bree was like, "Dad, why'd you do that?" I said, "Because I had a question." "Yeah, but I didn't ask you to do that. I mean, that's embarrassing that a dad, you know, the parent emails like one of my teachers." And I said, "No, that's called being a parent." So, you know, and so again,
7: it's so embarrassing, Dad.
5: It was embarrassing, but it was all congenial and professional. And I've had to do that several times with teachers or the principal. My son had somebody had gotten into his PE locker and stolen his uniform. Not a big deal, but again, I was able to shoot an email out and just let the principal know, "Hey, you know, just to make you aware that this is a thing in the locker room, so if you could check on it, that'd be awesome."
1: Like with the rest of our podcast, a lot of what we discussed here is not truly different than what we've done, well, what any other parent would do. We do talk about the way that we need to address the misconceptions and the biases that may exist, and we also talk about those specific tools that blind people use in order to access information and communicate. But other than that, the whole fundamental participation and responsibility and accountability that any other parent would have raising their child, getting them a good education, that's the same thing that we as blind parents want to do as well. And I think that it was enhanced by giving examples of how we as blind parents also integrate ourselves into the school system in a variety of different ways, whether it be from PTA or coaching wrestling. Or David, I think that you're looking at actually pursuing an even greater engagement with respect to the education system.
2: Anil, absolutely. Statistics show that involved parents, kids do better in school. And so it is just so important that we're involved on so many levels, and we let people know about our ability levels. And so I attended my first school board meeting a couple of months ago, and Anil, not one person was discussing anything about accessibility or services for people with disabilities. And so I decided then, you know, there's a place for me here. I can make contributions. I can stretch imaginations. I could raise expectations. And I can improve opportunities for the staff, the students, and all involved. So I'm really excited about running for school board in November. I just passed the primary in May.
1: Nice.
2: And so that was really cool. And now we have the election coming up. So it's being involved. And I love being involved. And I love knowing that I can help make things better for everyone involved in it.
8: 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This has been the Blind Parents Connection, supported by the Gibney Foundation and brought to you by the National Federation of the Blind.
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10: All right, this next presentation was promised to you earlier in the convention. This is the progress report on our advocacy and policy efforts, and we entitle this one Power by the People. Our advocacy efforts certainly are supported by the expertise of our staff, but it is powered by the individual efforts of blind people all over this country. And the folks that you will hear from now take that to heart every day as they work as part of the movement to move forward our priorities. Here to lead this afternoon's panel is our Executive Director for Advocacy and Policy. He's now been with us for a couple of decades, and he continues to bring energy and imagination to the effort. Here's John G. Parade.

0: The American author Garrison Wynn said, "Action and adaptability create opportunity." Benjamin Franklin said, "Energy and persistence conquer all things." Both of these quotes ring true for the National Federation of the Blind. Adaptability and persistence are two of our core strengths, especially when it comes to our advocacy. Our most recent Washington seminar is a great example. When we learned that the administration was considering policy changes that could impact the education, employment, and independence of blind Americans, we sprang into action. Just days before the Washington seminar was scheduled to begin, we developed a new fact sheet entitled, "The Laws and Funding the Blind Depend On." We then educated each of the Washington seminar participants on the new information. We urged Congress not to do anything that could undermine three critical laws: the Rehabilitation Act, the Americans with Disabilities Act, and the Individuals with Disabilities Education Act. We educated Congress on the importance of rehabilitation for employment and independence. We educated Congress on the importance of Title II and Title III of the Americans with Disabilities Act for ensuring accessibility. And we educated Congress on the importance of a free and appropriate public education in the least restrictive environment. We also urged Congress to maintain or even increase funding in several areas, including special education, vocational rehabilitation, the Older Individuals Who Are Blind program, and the National Library Service for the Blind and Print Disabled, just to name a few. While some groups would have been frustrated by the last-minute changes, we adapted. And when some members of Congress were unenthusiastic about our message, we persisted. The need for rapid response and decisive advocacy continued after Washington's seminar. On March 7th, we sent out a legislative alert urging our members to contact their representative and senators regarding the expiring Medicare telehealth expansion. We inundated Congress with calls and emails, and I am happy to report that the Medicare telehealth expansion was extended to September 30th, 2025. We will continue to advocate to make this more accessible and effective service permanent. On March 14th, President Trump issued an executive order to close the Institute of Museum and Library Services. There are 39 regional libraries for the blind that get all or part of their funding from the IMLS Grants to States program. On March 19th, President Rick Abono wrote Congress, urging them to fully fund this special program. Our affected affiliates also sprang into action, and I am happy to report that most of the current fiscal year funding has been maintained. We will continue to advocate to ensure that this program is fully funded in fiscal 26 and beyond. On March 20th, President Trump issued another executive order to close the Department of Education. On March 25th, President Rick Abono wrote Linda McMahon, the Secretary of Education, urging her to maintain staffing, funding, and execution of five essential programs for the blind: special education, vocational rehabilitation, the Older Individuals Who Are Blind program, the Randolph Shepherd program, and the American Printing House for the Blind federal quota program. We will not let the Department of Education diminish Braille literacy. We will not let the Department of Education diminish our structured discovery programs. We will not let the Department of Education diminish Randolph Shepherd entrepreneurial opportunities. We demand Braille literacy, full employment, and special education. For years, blind people with guide dogs have been experiencing rideshare denials. We have utilized numerous advocacy methods, but last fall we determined it was time to adapt our strategy. On October 15th, nearly 200 members of the National Federation of the Blind protested in front of Uber and Lyft's headquarters in San Francisco. We demand equal access to rideshare services. As a result of our protest and at our urging, both Uber and Lyft have implemented voluntary self-ID features. These features are helping, but more is needed. The National Federation of the Blind will not relent until this issue is resolved. NFB Newsline is the largest and most effective information and newspaper service for the blind anywhere in the world. It is available over the telephone, the web, the Victor Reader Stream, the NLS Digital Talking Book Player, the Amazon Echo, several Braille displays, and the iOS app. And I am happy to report that as of June 12th, it is now available in the Google Play Store as an Android app. There are 614 publications, and some portion of NFB Newsline is accessed every 1.6 seconds. Recent additions include Safe Living 101, the Illinois Telegraph, the Texas Plainview Herald, the Utah News Dispatch, the Source, and the Virginia Mercury. There are also TV listings for every cable and satellite provider, 7-day weather forecasts, emergency alerts, and job listings. If you do not already use NFB Newsline, I urge you to sign up. Sean Stewart is our manager of the Independence Market. I am happy to report that on May 15th, Global Accessibility Awareness Day, we launched our e-commerce service. This means you can now order items 7 days a week, 24 hours a day. The web address is nfb.org/e-commerce. Note that all items will ship free matter for the blind. If you need expedited shipment or want to order something that's not free matter eligible, then you'll need to call the market as you've done in the past. We have over 400 items in our catalog, including white canes, Braille and audio watches, kitchen aids, measuring tools, and games. Happy shopping, everyone. The British author Max McGeehan said, "All failure is the failure to adapt. All success is successful adaptation." NBA champion and former United States Senator Bill Bradley said, "Ambition is the path to success. Persistence is the vehicle you arrive in." Over the past 6 months, we have adapted, persisted, and refused to give up. While our education, employment, and independence have been under attack, we have defended our right to live in the world. We will get the accessible instructional material needed to succeed in school. We will ensure that blind Americans get proper vocational rehabilitation. We will fight for accessible websites and software applications. No matter how many regulations are weakened, we will respond with strength. No matter how many times funding is diminished, we will respond with increased tenacity. No matter how difficult it becomes, our optimism will not be extinguished. We are the National Federation of the Blind, and we will live the lives we want. Thank you. Now we do, as President Capone said, we have an incredible team. I like to say we have 50,000 strong advocates. We also have two in Baltimore that do a great job. And the first one you're going to hear from is Justin Young. So here is Dr. Young.
1: Right up here. At last year's National Convention, we announced the long-awaited adoption of the Americans with Disabilities Act Title II regulations on web and mobile accessibility. This final rule definitively clarified the requirements to meet Title II's equally effective communication requirements in the context of state and local government websites and mobile applications by providing a clear technical standard based on an internationally recognized and widely adopted consensus standards, the Web Content Accessibility Guidelines. This rule also establishes the clarity that educational institutions had been requesting for years and ensured that access to state and local websites, including those educational institutions, will be accessible. Sadly, though, on May 12, 2025, the American Council on Education, the largest higher education association representing colleges and universities, together with 13 other educational organizations, sent a letter to the administration requesting a, quote, delay or to provide additional information, close quote, regarding the ADA Title II website and mobile accessibility application final rule. This is outrageous. The rule was developed over a 14-year period, is incredibly comprehensive, and is the regulatory clarity the education organizations had been clamoring for. The National Federation of the Blind stands with all blind students. We have learned in the past that federal government agencies, from administration to administration, can change its mind. So it is vital we enshrine the principles of this final rule into statute through the Websites and Software Application Accessibility Act. This bill was introduced on May 14, 2025 as H.R. 3417 by Representatives Pete Sessions from Texas and Steny Hoyer from Maryland. The Website and Software Applications Accessibility Act creates a strong statutory definition of accessibility, establishes a technical assistance center helping business owners create accessible web content and mobile applications, and it would hold third-party developers liable. We're working to get a Senate bill introduced very soon. For many years now, Representative Jan Schakowsky from Illinois has been our champion in the House on the Medical Device Non-Visual Accessibility Act. She has committed to reintroducing this legislation in the House of Representatives for the 119th Congress, and we are hopeful to announce its introduction very soon. Also, Senator Maggie Hassan from New Hampshire has committed to sponsoring companion legislation also. This important legislation creates new non-visual access standards for Class 2 and 3 medical devices with a digital user interface, allowing us to effectively, safely, and accessibly use continuous glucose monitors, insulin pumps, CPAP machines, in-home dialysis, and many others. We have the right to independently manage our own healthcare needs and that of our loved ones, and it is high time the medical device industry recognizes that also. Since 1942, the National Federation of the Blind has advocated for the elimination of subminimum wages under the Fair Labor Standards Act. For several years now, we have attacked this problem on two fronts, the federal and state levels. At the federal level, we have advocated in Congress for the Transformation to Competitive Integrated Employment Act, which would phase out over a five-year period this discriminatory and antiquated employment model. We are working with Representative Bobby Scott from Virginia to get the Transformation to Competitive Integrated Employment Act reintroduced in the House of Representatives, and we are confident this will happen in the very near future. Also, we have commitment from Senators Chris Van Hollen from Maryland, and Steve Daines from Montana that they plan to introduce a Senate companion bill as well. At the state level, we're making wonderful progress. On January 21st, 2025, the governor of Illinois signed a bill into law making subminimum wages illegal by 2030. In addition, on May 1st, 2025, the governor of Georgia signed a bill into law making subminimum wages illegal by 2027. Because of the strong advocacy of our affiliates, we have 21 states, plus the District of Columbia and Puerto Rico, that have either eliminated or limited the use of subminimum wages. Those states are Alaska, California, Colorado, Delaware, Georgia, Hawaii, Illinois, Kansas, Maine, Maryland, Nevada, New Hampshire, Oregon, Rhode Island, South Carolina, Tennessee, Texas, Vermont, Virginia, Washington, and Wyoming. We should all be proud of this great list of states, but the fight is not yet over. The National Federation of the Blind will fight for as hard as it takes to get accessible medical devices, accessible websites, and fair wages, ensuring we're able to live the lives we want.
0: All right, thank you, Dr. Young. As you can hear, we're not only doing well in Washington, but we're doing very well at the state level. So thank you, and congratulations to all the affiliates that have done this state-level work. Let's give yourselves a hand. I like to think of it as we have a multi-front war. We're particularly well at advocating in Washington and advocating in each of the 52 state affiliates. Oh, to hear more about what's happening in Washington and to hear more about what's happening in some of the affiliates, here is Jesse Shirek.
2: Federationists, it is my honor and privilege to work alongside you as we advance our priorities to the halls of Congress and onto the President's desk. I read your messages to Congress every time we issue a legislative alert. When possible, I attend your meetings during Washington seminar. And together, we advocate with energy and persistence. At the 2024 Washington seminar, I had the privilege of joining Affiliate President Tara Chavez and her enthusiastic team from New Mexico. In a meeting with Senator Ben Ray Lujan, Tara opened with our belief statement and seamlessly connected it to our three core priorities. Let me show you how she did it. The National Federation of the Blind advances the lives of its members and all blind people in the United States. We know that blindness is not the characteristic that defines you or your future. Every day we raise the expectations of blind people because low expectations create obstacles between blind people and our dreams. Senator Lujan, we want to talk to you about the barriers that stand between us and access to information through websites and smartphone apps. We want to talk to you about barriers to maintaining our health. And we want to talk to you about barriers between blind people and our dream jobs. That introduction sparked connection. And on May 22nd, 2025, Senator John Bozeman of Arkansas, alongside Senator Lujan of New Mexico, introduced S-1918, the Access Technology Affordability Act. Senator Bozeman has long championed this issue, and when Senator Cardin from Maryland retired, we adapted and found a new ally in Senator Lujan. In the U.S. House of Representatives, Representative Mike Kelly of Pennsylvania introduced H.R. 1529 with lead co-sponsor Representative Mike Thompson of California. We now have 29 co-sponsors, including key members of the Ways and Means Committee. If this is your first convention or your first time engaging with our advocacy efforts, you might be wondering, what is the Access Technology Affordability Act? This bill would create a $2,000 refundable tax credit that blind individuals could use to purchase qualified access technology, like Braille note takers, Braille embossers, screen reading software, or video magnifiers. You would receive a credit when filing your tax return, and you could use this credit once every 3 years. Access technology is not a luxury. It is a lifeline. This technology empowers us to search for jobs, apply for jobs, and thrive in the workplace. Some may ask, what will this cost the American taxpayers? And that's a fair question. In the fall of 2024, we worked with Mathematica to estimate the cost of this tax credit. When factoring in the federal savings from blind individuals gaining employment and reducing reliance on benefits, the result was clear. A net savings of $315 million over 5 years. That's right. This bill, it pays for itself. When blind people work, America saves. This is the perfect return on investment. Now let's talk about another critical piece of legislation, the Blind Americans Return to Work Act. On February 10th, 2025, Representative Pete Sessions of Texas introduced H.R. 1175 with lead co-sponsor Kwesi Mufume of Maryland. This bill already has 17 co-sponsors. But why is it so important? Under current law, Social Security Disability Insurance, or SSDI, limits how much a blind person can earn before we lose benefits. This threshold is called Substantial Gainful Activity, or SGA. SGA is $2,700 per month. If you earn under that amount, you keep your benefits. If you go over, you lose them. Our solution is simple and fair. Phase out benefits gradually. For every $2 earned over SGA, a blind person would give back $1 of their benefits. This model already works for SSI and early retirement. Why not SSDI? The Randolph Shepherd Program provides a priority to blind entrepreneurs to operate vending locations on federal locations. Many U.S. states have similar state laws. In fact, Tennessee has one of the strongest. In April 2025, an amendment was introduced at the Tennessee House of Representatives, poised to decimate the mini Tennessee Randolph Shepherd priority. Members of the National Association of Blind Merchants and the NFB of Tennessee worked together. With 3 days' notice, they visited all 99 Tennessee House offices. They captured the attention of the news media, and after articulately voicing objections, the amendment was pulled. Tennessee entrepreneurs' livelihood was saved, and a resounding message was delivered. Do not mess with the blind of Tennessee. In addition to our advocacy work in getting legislation passed, we must work together to object to harmful legislation. In these situations, we must make our voice heard and move forward with optimism, purpose, and persistence. Reach out to our representatives and senators, tell them our stories, share our aspirations, and demand change. When we speak with one voice, we are not advocating. We are transforming. We are turning hope into policy, transforming our dreams into law. It is time we get the Access Technology Affordability Act and the Blind Americans Return to Work Act passed. Object to harmful legislation. Raise expectations. Remove barriers. We will build a better future together. Thank you.
0: Thank you, Jesse. All right, so along with all of our activity at the federal level and the state level, there's a lot of individual advocacy items that we do, more self-advocacy that so many of you do, and I know that so many of you get help and mentorship from one of our members on the staff, who also helps with things like our Tenbrook Law Symposium. You'll hear more about that, and all of our voting work. So here, please welcome Sanho Steele-Lashar.
3: The Jacobus Tenbrook Disability Rights Law Symposium is the largest and most significant disability rights law symposium in the world. 2025 was our 18th such symposium. It brought together more than 250 attorneys and advocates to elevate disability rights worldwide. This year's theme, Democracy, Justice, and the Rule of Law, defending and protecting our right to live in the world. Its 23 sessions covered topics ranging from emerging regulations and rapidly changing Supreme Court precedent and everything in between. In addition, we've been hard at work assisting you, our current and future members, with all manner of civil rights issues. Since our report at the last convention, we have assisted in more than 400 cases around issues affecting our blind community. We have offered everything from legal information and resources, referrals to third parties, brief services, and full litigation. Just some of our work this past year included advocating for a blind high school student who showed up to his advanced placement exam only to learn that no one had thought to send a Braille exam. That's the right answer. We successfully worked with the college board to emboss and overnight a Braille copy of his test. He took it, and I'm happy to say he graduated with his classmates the following week. When another student went blind at the very end of his junior year, he began self-advocating. Unfortunately, the district gave him a 504 plan instead of an IEP and required him to stay home because they were uncomfortable having a blind student in their building. No matter how hard he fought, no matter how hard his affiliate supported him, the school said no. They refused to provide evaluations, accommodations, or services of any kind. With our help, we worked throughout the summer to get him what he needed. Ultimately, he received everything that he had requested and more, and was able to start back in his honors classes in the fall. We've continued assisting elementary students and other K-12 students around the country to become fluent in Braille, to reach age and stage appropriate levels with access technology and orientation and mobility, self-advocacy, getting off of program modification and reaching and maintaining grade level so that they may compete on terms of equality with their non-disabled peers. We've also continued assisting disabled employees in filing formal charges of discrimination in those instances where their employers refuse to provide reasonable accommodations or make the workplace accessible as required by law. One such charge of discrimination resulted in a settlement for all unpaid wages, all reasonable accommodations, a transfer to a warehouse that he could reach on paratransit, and within 3 months, he was offered a promotion. But that's not all. Just some of our additional projects included providing training on accessible voting and the Help America Vote Act of 2002 in strategic partnership with the National Disability Rights Network. Providing trainings on the importance and the breadth of Section 504 of the Rehab Act and Title II of the ADA. Drafting 2 articles on IEP advocacy for Future Reflections magazine. Drafting an article on web and software accessibility for the American Bar Association Journal on Human Rights. Facilitating the 2025 IEP Advocacy Academy at our national office. Continuing to train and assist IEP advocates throughout the country. Advocating against proposed changes in regulations from various government agencies and more. Further, we coordinated the 2024 Blind Voter Survey from October through December of last year. Thank you so much to each of our 639 respondents. Among those respondents, 502 voted in person at their local polling place. 434 of whom requested or were offered an accessible ballot marking device as soon as they entered the building. Although 118 of us reported that our poll workers had problems setting up the machine, 423 of us said that the ballot marking devices were up and running upon our arrival. of us cast our ballots on accessible ballot marking devices with no problem. However, 38% of us were not so lucky. This often forced us to sacrifice our right to a private and independent vote. Overall, 544 respondents voted privately and independently in the 2024 election. . 367 of us voted privately and independently using an accessible ballot marking device. However, there is still work to be done. Ballots from accessible ballot marking machines were all identifiable due to being different sizes, shapes, or thicknesses than standard ballots. Poll workers continue to show a deficit in training when they make comments such as, "You are the first person in 10 years to use this machine. Are you really sure you need one?" Even when the workers are trained and the machines operational, the machine's speed, clarity, and rate of speech continue to be barriers to our most vulnerable voters. And again, the number of blind and deafblind voters able to connect their hearing aids or their refreshable braille devices to an accessible ballot marking device, again, zero. Last year, only half of the states delivered an accessible absentee ballot. Only half of those offered accessible ballot return. Thanks to the work of our affiliates, electronic ballot return is now available statewide in Colorado, Delaware, Hawaii, Indiana, Louisiana, Maine, Massachusetts, Nevada, North Carolina, North Dakota, Rhode Island, West Virginia, and Wisconsin. Now, a note on the importance of advocacy. I have said for years that our rights are only as good as their enforcement, and yet, now more than ever before, many of us are afraid to make our voices heard. Even so, it is absolutely vital that we continue to speak up. It is absolutely vital that we continue to speak out. We cannot do this work in silence, and we cannot do this work alone. If we are to impart anything today, may it exist at the intersection

0: Circumstances, however, have made doing so increasingly necessary. Thank you.
1: Thank you, Sanho. 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Our optimism will not be extinguished because we are the National Federation of the Blind. I ask you, who are we?
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4: A thank you from a reader by Estelle Schuckert. From the editor. One of the benefits of being the editor of the Braille Monitor is the occasional note of thanks that comes from people whose lives have been made better by our publication. Sometimes I read them, write a brief reply telling them how much I appreciate the note, and file it away. Sometimes I send it to President Maurer if I think it is something he ought to see. In this case, however, I thought sharing it with readers of the Braille Monitor appropriate, so here it is. October 22, 2013, to the editor of the Braille Monitor. First, I would like to thank you for the Braille Monitor. I receive it on the thumb drive and enjoy the stories and articles. I would like to thank you for including one of my articles about 3 or 4 months ago. I was looking for Braille pen pals or Braille buddies to help me use and keep up my Braille skills. Because of your article, I currently have 2 Braille buddies from Hungary, 1 possibly from Poland, and a pen pal from Nebraska. It's a wonderful way to meet others and share concerns and successes. I attend the senior program at the Colorado Center for the Blind in Littleton, Colorado. I still have a fair amount of vision, but I'm trying to get prepared for the time when I will need to depend on the Braille and other skills we learn at the center. The support and encouragement we get at the center is very helpful, and they have definitely become a second family for me. I have a request. I am interested in buying a Braille dictionary. I know some of them include many volumes and are quite expensive, but wondered if someone might have a set that they no longer need. If so, they are welcome to call me at 303-789-7538 or send me an email, samestelleshuke@hotmail.com, so we could discuss the possibility. Thank you again for helping so many of us feel connected to the world. Blessings and best wishes, Estelle.
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6: A Blind Soprano's Experience with Stage Combat by Maddie Hendricks. From the editor. This was originally published in Spotlight, the newsletter of the National Federation of the Blind Performing Arts Division, available quarterly to the division's members. I had never given any thought to the combat scenes that are sometimes played out in the performance of opera, and until this article, I never wondered about how a blind person would do more than sing. I hope you find this as informative as I have. Before moving to the article, let's learn a little bit about its author. Maddie Hendricks is a blind coloratura soprano, currently residing in Atlanta, Georgia. She has performed at churches throughout the Southeast and has sung Carmina Burana and Beethoven's Ninth Symphony with the Alabama Symphony Orchestra. Notable operatic highlights include her portrayal of Jenny in Street Scene by Weill and Fanchette in Le Mariage aux Lanternes by Offenbach. She recently won the Harrower Scholarship for Voice and the 2023 Georgia State University Honors Recital. She completed her BA in Voice at the University of Montevallo in 2020 and received a master's degree in voice performance at Georgia State University in May of 2023. She is currently pursuing an artist diploma at Georgia State, where she is expected to sing the role of Genoveva this fall in GSU's production of Suor Angelica. Maddie aims to bring access and equality to the operatic stage and wishes for her blindness not to be a barrier to performing, but rather for it to open the door for diverse and inclusive casting. Here is her article. When I learned a stage combat instructor was coming to do a seminar for my opera workshop class, I was very excited, but also quite nervous.

0: I really wanted to participate, but being a blind singer, I wasn't sure how. I knew that sitting in the back listening, even if I had a friend describe what was going on to me, wasn't going to truly benefit me. I'm a pretty shy, introverted person and don't usually speak up in class, but I knew I really needed to for this. So after our instructor Marcus introduced himself and we went over some safety precautions, I let him know that I am blind but did not want my disability to limit my participation. He had such a kind, down-to-earth personality and responded with, "I'm honored to work with you. This is a first for me, but we will make it work." Marcus definitely kept his word. I was able to do everything my peers were doing, and it felt amazing to be included in this type of class. Below is a list of the skills I learned, along with descriptions of how I was able to do each exercise safely. Falling. Learning how to fall was definitely scary at first. I had to trust that the space around me was clear. I started learning the concept of falling backwards with a chair. I went from standing up to sitting down in a chair that was right behind me. At first, I used my normal technique of reaching behind me to make sure that the chair was there, placing the palm of my hand on the seat before I sat down. Then, I was challenged to not use my hands at all, to trust that it was there. So from standing, I took a deep breath and sat down in the chair without checking. Breathing really did come in handy because next, the chair was taken away. It helped at first to have someone's hand on my back as I began to fall, but I was able to eventually fall backwards without the support. These same concepts were applied to falling forward and sideways. If falling from a standing position is a little too scary at first, I suggest falling from a kneeling position. I found this a lot less intimidating to begin with since it wasn't as far to the floor. Slapping/punching. Having a tangible reference point was very important for this. My partner and I stood facing each other. I was able to get a sense of exactly where they were by standing toe-to-toe with them at first. Then I took two steps back. My partner remained in place. I then put my left hand out, and my partner grabbed it with their right hand. This gave me some resistance as I took one step forward and made a slapping motion out to my left with my right hand. I made sure to follow through with the gesture so it looked strong and so my arms ended up being crossed. My partner would make the slapping noise by hitting their leg with their left hand. In an opera, though, this noise might be drowned out by the orchestra. It took some time to learn how to accomplish it safely, but I'm so glad this is now a tool in my toolbox. Hair and ear grabs. This wasn't nearly as challenging as I thought it might be. I learned this by folding my fingers into a claw and pressing into the back of my partner's head. Then they grabbed my wrist with their hand and held on, which created the visual illusion that their hair was being pulled. Running around the space in that position together created quite the scene. Conclusion. I'm so grateful to have had this experience. This is something I really thought wasn't possible for me, as the liability issues were just too great. But I know it is indeed possible now, and I have gained some very important skills so that I am just as prepared as my sighted colleagues. Equality is so important to me, and I wish for the stage to be an inclusive, diverse, safe home for all who wish to perform on it. I hope this was insightful/helpful to all of you. If you have any questions, please feel free to reach out to me. Thank you for letting me share my experience. Follow Maddie on Facebook, Instagram, and YouTube. 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
1: Proudly raising expectations. 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
1: Hello, listeners. Welcome to the Blind Parents Connection. This is Anil Lewis, and I'm here with
2: David Dino Terrace.
1: We're here talking about all of the things that make blind parents capable of being really good parents to their children. Being two blind dads, showing the world how blind people can be capable parents. Of course, we're doing that with the assistance of many of our members throughout the National Federation of the Blind through interviews that David conducted over many, many months. And we're going to be sharing with you today. But before we get into the podcast, let me again express our sincere appreciation to the Gibney Foundation, without whom support we would not be able to conduct the podcast. And again, the Gibney Foundation is a family foundation, and we in the National Federation of the Blind consider ourselves a family. So it's a very good win-win. Today we're talking about doing household chores and cooking and cleaning, etc.
2: Got some great interviews with parents talking about the different chores and strategies and techniques that they use to educate and inform their kids to help them to be the best they can be. And we know that kids are more successful when they do chores. So this is going to be a really exciting program.
1: I know as a kid, I didn't think I'd be more successful because I do chores. The interesting piece that I find is most people, of course, think that blind people should be taken care of, that we're the beneficiaries of everyone else's goodwill. So it's really interesting looking at society's expectations for the blind person to actually be responsible for the things we're talking about today. So I know that this will probably be enlightening, not only for our listeners that are blind parents, but also just the general society who may have low expectations about our capacity to be fully participating members in society and taking care of the fundamental responsibilities of cooking and cleaning for a household.
2: Why don't we just jump into it, Anil? We've got some great interviews to listen to.
1: Yeah, I know we're talking about those three key components up in the front, about the attitudes and the expectations and the necessary for training. So let's listen to the first interview from Micah.
3: The first most important thing is having a positive attitude about your blindness and, you know, knowing who you are and knowing that your blindness is not the factor, you know, that will determine whether you're successful as a parent or as anything you want to be in your life. You know, certainly blindness plays a piece of it, but it's not the determining factor. So that's the mindset.
2: Anil, I think back to Dr. Jernigan, one of his old speeches, philosophy bakes no bread. Without philosophy, no bread would be baked. And certainly having a positive philosophy about who you are and knowing it's respectable to be blind, that's a great starting point. Our next piece, Anil, is Hilda, and she's talks about her parents and high expectations. I love the thought that no one will rise to a low expectation, and even though Hilda was blind, her parents had some high expectations for her. Let's give that a listen.
4: My parents did not know, and they still don't know any English. For some reason, they've been living here for many, many years, and they haven't learned the language. They understand some of it, but they're not able to speak it, so when I was born and they found out that I was blind, you know, it was a shock to them because no one in my family is blind. I'm the first person to be blind in this family. And getting the information, access to the information, was extremely hard for them. Fortunately, they always encountered social workers and counselors who did a great job of guiding them. And the number one advice that they got is treat her like you would treat your other son, because I had one other brother at that time. And that's what my parents did, especially my mother. My parents got divorced when I was 9 years old, so my mother has always had that attitude of expecting the same or more from me than my brothers.
1: I love it that both the previous interviews highlight the positive attitude that's necessary and the high expectations that are necessary. And all that kind of emerges when you get the proper training. And I think that Lakeisha in the next segment really talks about how important training is with respect to adopting that internal fortitude to move forward with accepting these fundamental responsibilities.
5: I was fortunate to have training at the Louisiana Center for the Blind. And while there, I learned how to clean. I learned how to cook. And so at the time, I wasn't a mom. So I was, you know, learning how to cook and how to clean for myself and how to wash laundry. But it helped me when I became a mom, because I know what things not to do or what things that I need to do in order to cook safely. And I know how to make sure a surface is clean by rubbing my hand across the surface to make sure there isn't anything on there. And I know how to separate my clothes by colors if I need to create different piles for laundry. So going to training actually helped me a lot, because before training, I was cleaning and I was cooking, but I wasn't doing it non-visually. I do have some vision, very little vision, but I wasn't cleaning and cooking non-visually. And so when I went to training, I learned how to cook without looking down at the pot to make sure like the cranberry meat isn't sinking anymore. I learned how to feel the texture of the meat to make sure it was completely done. I learned how to, like I said, run my hands across the surface to make sure there weren't any specks of dirt. And I learned how to wash. I label my washer and my dryer to make sure that they're on the right setting. I use tactile dots to make sure that I have them on the correct setting, to make sure that they're clean and that they're dried correctly. So training was a big part of my independence.
2: Three really great thoughts by Micah, by Hilda, and by Lakeisha. Having a positive philosophy will help us in all the areas of our life. And now we're going to move on to Patty, who's going to share some ideas about the importance of being organized. Let's give that a listen.
6: You've got to have a system for labeling things. I used a couple of different ones. I would use Braille or Dymo tape with that. I mean, you need somehow that you can, whether it's labeling food containers, whether it's labeling medicines, whether it's trying to figure out, you know, what clothes are where, you need some system for labeling. And I think you really have to have somebody that you can call and ask these questions of. I mean, I love the fact that we're doing these podcasts because, you know, new parents are always scared, but new parents who need to also learn non-visual techniques, they're not going to usually learn them from their mom or their dad. They're going to have to learn them from another blind person. I mean, I can't stress enough that you really need to think through how you're physically going to do stuff.
1: Patty stressed the reason that we're doing the podcast is the best way to learn how to do things non-visually is to learn from individuals who've done it non-visually. And I think that the Blind Parents Connection is really doing a good job of educating blind parents on the tools and strategies they need in order to be successful blind parents.
2: We could have philosophy and we can have high expectations. It's crucial that we have great mentors. And that's what I found on National Federation of the Blind is people who their hindsight could be my foresight. I want to go where they've been and help me understand how they were able to overcome some of those challenging barriers and be successful.
1: And just like some of the other areas that we've talked about, demonstrating how blind people can be good parents, it's a mix between that fundamental skill set that blind people need to possess and the use of technology. And I think Briley starts us down that path of talking about the way that Braille and technology complement one another.
7: First, I'm not naturally super organized person. I think people have, sometimes sighted people have the perception that you have to be more organized when you're blind so you don't lose things. And I have found that I, as a person with an artist personality, and I don't tend to be naturally the most organized person. If my mother is listening, she would definitely agree with that statement. Which, even though I'm 32 years old, she still enjoys reminding me of when she visits. But that's fine because I love her very much. She's a good mom. But yeah, I did not get that gene. I did not inherit the organization gene. But some tips that do help are Braille is super important, particularly, you know, when in my kitchen, my spices are labeled and I use Braille in that sort of context. Or medicines, I Braille label also. I use a lot of apps on my phone. I have an iPhone.
8: Sure.
7: And that has a built-in screen reader called VoiceOver. And so I use that quite a bit. So Seeing AI, I don't always get around to Braille labeling things when I should. And so I often will use Seeing AI, which is a free app, to help identify things like a spice if I forget what it is, to identify money, sometimes products because the barcode scanner is relatively decent, so I'll use that. I also have Aira, which is a visual interpreter service that you pay for. And so I do find myself using that quite a bit to maybe organize mail or read directions on a package. Sometimes it's faster and a little bit more efficient. If I forget what color something is or what graphic is on one of my son's t-shirts, but I'll use Ira for that.
2: Well, Briley shared some great ideas and some techniques there that she uses. Moving on, Anil, to our next segment, we talk to Micah, and she shares some really important thoughts on being organized. Let's give that a listen.
3: My wife would laugh, but I do think being organized is important. I'm not the most organized person in the whole world. I should be better about that, but definitely knowing where the important things are, our medicine cabinet is probably the thing that is the most organized in our house, because that's important. Making sure that, you know, I know where everything is in the baby's room. I help set up the baby's room. You know, I didn't want to not know where diapers were, or not know where the syringe was, or not know where the thermometer is, or whatever. So making sure that you as a blind parent, especially if your partner is sighted, you're playing an active role in organizing things and putting things where they go. And I think encouraging your kids to do that as much as possible is great too. I find Braille to be useful. And I'll say, I'm a person that didn't learn Braille as a young kid. I didn't learn it till middle school. I didn't learn it in high school, so I'm not the fastest Braille reader out there, but I still use it for labeling and for getting information. And it's very useful. I do also have some vision. So I just say that to say that just because you have vision doesn't mean you shouldn't read Braille.
1: Again, she's highlighting how important Braille is, that fundamental skill of literacy is for blind individuals to really take responsibility for our jobs and our tasks. I find it interesting, though, that each and every one of the last three interviewees talked about how they're not organized. And I know that it's a common misconception that blind people are very organized. So having everything in this place is important. But there are tools that you can use to make sure that you, even though you're not organized, can still appear organized.
2: People would say, oh, you must remember where everything is. And I try to remember where I put things, you know, like goes with like. We try to put like things together, but staying organized. But, you know, people move things. So what are some of the techniques that we can use, you know, Braille labels or apps on our phone to make sure that we're opening the right can or box, or administering the right medicine, or opening the right document?
1: Yep. And part of being organized is knowing when to get things done and when things occur. And Eric shares a really interesting strategy about syncing calendars with the rest of his family.
2: Oh, let's give that a listen. Good tip.
8: It can really be daunting at times for any family. In fact, my wife, Crystal, she's just a wonderful person. She's been putting up with me now for over 17 years, and that alone is something.
9: Yeah.
8: But she keeps, with the power of iOS and Outlook and these things, she keeps a calendar. So, of course, we each have our respective work calendars on our devices, but we also have a family calendar. And thank goodness that she keeps up with this. And I would encourage folks to use that to stay organized, because they're just, especially as your kids get into more events, and even for folks who are expecting, just keeping track of medical appointments. And then as your child is arrives on the scene, keeping track of need for shots or picking up meds or any number of things. Staying organized is so crucial, and knowing what's coming so that it doesn't ambush you. So again, I use those apps and other apps quite a bit. I talked about the use of messaging apps to plan rides and play dates. My kids don't really have play dates anymore, but birthday parties or different other school or civic functions. And so I use that quite a bit. I use low-tech solutions as well. Sometimes hard copy Braille is preferred, whether it be for labeling things. I have labels on file folders. And one piece of advice that a lot of folks don't think about, if you have hanging file folders, you put the Braille on upside down so that as you're reading it, you read from above, and so you read it in that way. And so I use Braille to label different things around the house. The organizing tools, I have a specific system that works for me. The flathead screwdrivers and the Phillips head screwdrivers and the different types of wrenches and pliers, et cetera, that I have in my collection. In my arsenal, if you will, I have organized in a way that works for me. Again, that organization system might not work for anybody else, but it works for me. Technology is not the end-all be-all in terms of making every difficulty go away, but what it does allow for is to be paired with your problem-solving ability and your adaptability to make things happen.
1: I love the point that Eric makes about what works for him may not work for everyone else. And I think that's one of the keys. You have to customize your solutions, right, to find a way that works for you and that works successfully.
2: Someone, you know, gave me a tip one time, you know, for Braille is, you know, sighted people use little bullets or dots to help them or stay organized on a page. And I use dots 3-6 to create little bullets on a page to help me, you know, get organized and things like that. So it just other techniques and strategies that can help you stay organized is it's a little thing that can make a big difference.
1: Yeah. And Ashley shares some customized strategies that she uses for being organized.
3: Keeping items on the, you know, organized by category in the pantry. And obviously cans and boxes feel very different. So, you know, there's a way to know as well. If I'm opening a box of something, it's pretty safe to say that it's not, you know, canned carrots. There's lots of ways to label cans or boxes. You know, there's Braille labelers. There's the barcode scanner apps. So there's multiple ways. And I'll be honest, at times my husband is sighted, so I have frankly just asked him.
1: So David, once you've implemented all the strategies to make sure your kitchen's all organized and labeled and everything, now it's time to get down and do some cooking.
2: Oh, I love to cook and I love to eat, Anil.
1: Well, I love both too. Yep. I didn't realize I loved to cook until I actually got some training and learned the non-visual skills that really allowed me to do it. And it became fun.
2: People always wonder, Neil, how do you know that the food is cooked and how do you know it's safe? And so there's some great ideas and great strategies we're excited to share.
1: Well, let's start with Lisa Maria and her picky eaters.
9: I've always loved cooking, so cooking was not a problem for me. If anything, the challenge is getting your kids to eat whatever it is you cook. And they were a lot more into eating whatever mom put in front of them as babies. Now they're a lot more pickier. So the challenge is trying to feed a 2, a 4, and an 8-year-old something that they all would like to eat.
2: We know it's challenging to cook for a 2-year-old, a 4-year-old, and an 8-year-old. But Louise, you know, she's not afraid to try different things, Anil, and that's really important. You know, we can't always eat microwave stuff, or we can't always be just getting takeout or things like
1: that. Can't?
2: Well, we can. It's just real expensive, and it's not always good for us.
1: Yeah, I guess.
2: So, well, you don't sound very convinced, but take her advice, Anil. Maybe you try some different things.
10: Well, my family will tell you that I'm not the greatest cook in the world, but I'm not afraid to whip up some dinner, be it of any description. We have a few family favorites, but yeah, I think part of it is just not being afraid to try. Getting some, you know, I use JAWS on my computer, and I often look up recipes there, and try to learn what I can about cooking and then just doing a little experimentation, asking friends what they're cooking for dinner. And, you know, there are some alternative techniques, but for the most part, cooking is cooking.
1: I love that. Cooking is cooking. But her advice is the best advice. You know, don't be afraid. You know, and I love the fact that she has this readily assembled group of beta testers, meaning her family, to test her latest and greatest creation. But that's really good. Don't be afraid. Try new things and learn from other blind individuals. And she talked about the non-visual techniques. And I think that the next couple of interviews really highlight a lot of those non-visual techniques that blind people use in order to cook.
2: Ashley has some good ideas for us. Let's give that a listen.
3: You can tell a lot about food just by what you feel through the wooden spoon or through the spatula. If you're mixing, the texture is going to change as you're mixing and consistency is going to change.
1: And next, Patty offers some examples of non-visual skills that she uses to cook.
6: Well, let me confess one thing. I'm not the best cook in the family. My husband.
11: Okay.
6: Right. I do most of the cooking now because I work from home. But there are lots of techniques you can use. I mean, you know, keep your hands clean. Sometimes you, depending on what it is, you can get texture. You know, if you're making some cornbread, stick a fork in the middle, and if it comes out gooey, then it's probably not done. When you're cooking eggs, not to touch the egg, but when you flip it or you stir it, you can tell if it's done. Some things you can smell when they're done. And there's always, you know, they're talking meat thermometers. I have not generally use those, but there are lots of cooking aids that people can look into.
2: Very good. Keeping your hands clean, very good advice. But Melissa, she really shares something that I really like. It's you can't be afraid to, you know, get your hands in there and to get your hands dirty. You've got to make sure your hands are clean, but you can't be afraid to get them dirty either. Let's see what Melissa's got to say. She's always got good advice.
11: Cooking is such a great exercise for kids, and getting your kids involved with cooking is wonderful if they enjoy that. And yeah, counting and measuring and even just having your kids playing with pots and pans or things, you know, and pretending to cook is great. As far as how blind people do it, we use our hands a lot. Again, we wash them a lot and we use them a lot. And you can tell, for example, when meat is cooked, because even if it's very hot, you can tap on it with your fingertips quickly. And you can tell a lot just from tapping on it. You know, the texture of meat changes as it cooks. And you can tell whether it's, you know, ready or whether you need a little bit more time with it. If you're frying something, it sizzles differently when it's raw than when it is getting done, getting close. And, of course, it smells different. I mean, you can certainly use that as well, particularly when you're frying, you know, meat, hamburger, ground turkey, whatever it is that you fry. Measuring, you know, you have to make sure that the cup is full, that it's all the way filled to the top. Cookbooks, I have Braille cookbooks, Braille recipes. I Braille a lot of the ingredients in the kitchen. Gosh, I mean, I don't know. It's just, I guess, batter and things. You know, if I have a question about whether it's mixed, I'll feel it and make sure that it feels mixed. If there's flour or something that still needs to be mixed in, you can tell that just by touching it.
2: Some really good ideas there. One of my first jobs, I worked in a bakery, and I learned that a lot of...
1: Did you wash your hands?
2: I always washed my hands.
1: Good.
2: And one of the things we learned was, you know, a lot of things were told by touch. And even the bread man, you know, he taught me how to make bread. And, you know, and the consistency's got to feel like this. And if it doesn't feel like this, you've got to add a little more oil. If it doesn't feel like this. And so using touch is certainly a strategy that great cooks use.
1: Yeah, and I love the way you're highlighting that it's not just a non-visual thing. We have five senses, right? And it's just amazing how people who are really good at what they do, well, sighted or not, are going to use all five of those senses to the best of their ability to perfect what they're doing. So I agree with you. People who are sighted, my grandmother, she could see, she used a lot around how things smelled and how things felt and how they tasted and how it sounded. I love Melissa saying it sizzles differently.
2: Yes.
1: She's right. So I think that you're absolutely right. The skills we're using are not necessarily just substitute skills. They're the alternative skills, but everybody uses them if they're doing their job well. We have several other interviews that kind of highlight various techniques that individuals use to cook as well. Let's hear from Hilda.
12: I guess in the kitchen, I use all of my senses, obviously with very clean hands and, you know, making sure. First, I try to have everything ready for me before I start cooking. I need to know exactly what I'm doing. I get, you know, all of the food, everything I need out on the counter. And once I'm starting to cook, I use my sense of smell. Usually you can tell by the smell, obviously, if it's burnt because it's overdone. With the spoon, usually I'm always feeling around the pan, making sure everything is well done, and tasting it. Obviously, I taste it before I even put it on my child's plate.
2: Anila, I liked Hilda's thought, right? Hope is not a strategy, right? She had a plan. She plans out what she has to, the ingredients she's going to use, and she knows where things are going to be. And that just makes the whole cooking process go a lot smoother and simpler for everyone involved when you have a plan.
1: Yeah, yeah. But I love that whole strategy that everybody who's learning how to cook has learned, that when it's burnt, it's probably overdone.
2: Yeah, it's done.
1: Yeah, so yeah. That's a good way of framing your beginning and your end. But then we have some really simple strategies from this next gourmet chef. Sean talks about cooking for his daughter.
13: I could explain to them how I prepare my daughter's food, right? Mm-hmm. You know, my daughter loves hot dogs, right? Mm-hmm. And she loves not just... She wants her the hot dogs cut up a certain way, right? And so I quickly use a good old knife and I slice the hot dogs.
1: don't underestimate the gourmet quality of Beanie Weenies. I'm just letting you guys know that that's what I grew up on. It takes a gourmet skill set to prepare those properly.
2: And look how good you turned out.
1: Well, that's what I'm saying, David. Yeah, Thank you very much.
2: Captain Obvious here.
1: Yeah, but there are some cooks out there who can cook more than just hot dogs, and they're pretty darn good at it, too.
2: Anil, Dr. Bell is just an amazing, I don't think you can call him a cook. You might have to call him a chef. And he really enjoys cooking for his family. And I think, listen to this, it might be one of the best compliments you could ever get.
14: For me personally, one of the things that I enjoy doing is cooking. Well, I guess I enjoy eating is really the big thing. And so it kind of fell to me that cooking is really my forte. And I do most of the cooking at home. And I cook just regular standard food. But I also really enjoy it, so I'll try to make sure I look up recipes and really perfect it. And I guess the biggest compliments that I've received in the last couple of years is my wife and my kids. They don't even want to eat a steak in a restaurant anymore because they say my steak is better than anywhere else, and you know, so many others. So when it's like my kids' birthdays roll around, my oldest is very much a carnivore, and so she wants a steak and chicken wings and shrimp, but she'd rather dad cook it than getting it at a restaurant.
2: Dr. Bell's family would rather have Dr. Bell cook than go out to a restaurant. It's certainly probably a lot better.
1: I don't know. That's what happens when you get good at stuff. You know, if you don't want to do it, be very, very bad at it. So. Well,
2: exactly. Now, Anil,
1: he is really a good cook, though. I have to give Eddie his props. He really, I mean, and his cooking on the grill is phenomenal. He has this wonderful breakfast burrito that he makes. I mean, it's just the bomb.
2: Anil, I love cooking, I love eating, but I got to be honest, my least favorite part is the cleaning up process.
1: Well, that's what's next, though.
2: So I maybe I'll get some good ideas here from some of the guests, because certainly this is a real important part.
1: Well, that's one of the advantages. If you cook well,
2: yep,
1: then you don't have to clean up.
2: Correct.
1: Everybody's so grateful, you know. So there you go. But cleaning comes after cooking.
2: Let's see what Jennifer says about keeping things nice and clean.
15: Well, as far as knowing if everything is clean, it's a simple matter of using your hands. I mean, if you take a plate out of the dishwasher and it's got grit on it, then it's not clean, and you put it back in to go through again. Or you wash it by hand, or, you know, whatever. You don't want to eat off of a dirty plate, and you don't want to eat with a dirty fork or drink out of a dirty glass. So it's just a matter of feeling stuff as you put things away. And, you know, I've had that question before, and I have handed somebody a plate that I knew it was dirty, and they could see it, but it didn't look dirty. And I said, here, give me your hand. And I would put their hand on it and show it to them tactily. And they say, ooh, that's not clean, is it? So, you know, checking that kind of stuff by touch is often more accurate than using your eyeballs.
2: Anil, I found that one of the chores that we assign to our kids is to, you know, clean up the table and put everything in the sink and get the dishwasher ready. And then sometimes they would, you know, sweep all the crumbs off the table and put them in and then throw them in the garbage. But the table was still sticky. And I would say to my daughter, I said, well, did you feel the table? The table's not clean. She said, everything's cleaned off the table, Dad. There's no crumbs. I said, well, did you feel it? And so, you know, maybe it looks clean, but it certainly didn't feel clean. And so by taking a nice warm washcloth with a little soap and starting the top left-hand corner and coming down and then, you know, doing that in patterns, I find that was something that she said, well, I didn't know it wasn't clean. It looked clean, but I didn't feel it.
1: Mm-hmm. I was a latchkey kid. Do you know what a latchkey kid is, David?
2: Yes, sir.
1: So my mom, being a single parent, she was usually working by the time we got home, so we let ourselves in. So we had to do a lot of cooking and cleaning. And my mom had this rule, you know, we'd rotate. And we tell my mom, said, you know, we should get a dishwasher. And she says, well, why would I want to buy one when I have four?
2: Right.
1: So the four of us kids were her dishwasher. She had this rule that, you know, it was your night to wash dishes. When she came home, she'd check them out. And if they weren't clean, you'd get woken up in the middle of the night and have to go back down and clean them. And that's exactly how she would bust us. It wasn't a blind thing, but she would pull out a plate or a pan and show us how there was still grease, although it wasn't visible, it was still there. So we learned very early on to use non-visual skills before we went blind. And it's just a matter of introducing those skills to a pre-existing skill set for me when I went blind at 25. So all the things I learned about cleaning, starting from the top, going down to the bottom, you know, wiping, not in circles, but, you know, in a way that makes sure that you push the debris or whatever that you're accumulating away from the surface that you're wiping, so you're not putting dirt back in the place that you just washed. And especially when it comes down to cleaning the floor, you know, you want to start in a place and you want to work in a way that makes sure that you're covering all of the surfaces and pushing the debris in the direction in which you're traveling, so that once you're done, you can use a dustpan, or if you're using a mop or whoever, get that up and back into the bucket so that you recognize that the surface is clean. One of the students at Louisiana Center, I never used this, but I guess if I needed to, I would. But he would actually mop his kitchen barefoot so that he would be able to feel with his feet the texture of the floor, which was really interesting. But as long as my technique works for me, I think I'll still keep my shoes on while I mop. But again, that's just customizing, you know, a strategy that fits the person. But everyone is not able to really learn all of the strategies to clean as well as others. But there's always a way. And I think Hilda shares very honestly a solution that she put in place.
2: Oh, let's give it a listen. Really good.
12: My biggest problem was always sweeping, especially after my child ate, because she liked to throw food on the floor. I think all of the children go through that stage. So whenever my family would come home over, my parent, my mother, or my brothers, they would say, oh, let me use your broom. I need to sweep. And I always felt very bad about that, you know, like, oh, man, you know, I'm not doing a good job. So 3 weeks ago, 2 or 3 weeks ago, we finally purchased a robotic vacuum. And she is doing the job just fine, you know, like, it was expensive, and I had to justify that expense. But I think, number one, it's cleaning things that I, you know, I miss usually, because I would sweep, and I would miss things, and my husband would mop, and he would throw those things towards, you know, the corners instead of picking them up because he didn't see them, you know? So with that robotic vacuum, it's been picking up a lot of things that we have been missing. And our family has been coming to visit, and they're not asking for the broom anymore. So I think it's the floors are cleaner now. And my daughter, I told my daughter that if she touched the robot, it was going to eat her hands and feet, just to make sure that she wasn't going to run after it and pick it up, you know? Mm-hmm. And whenever she sees that I turn on the robot, she runs, but to pick up her toys. So if it's not cleaning good enough, it's doing the job by making my daughter clean her, pick up her toys.
1: Well, there you go, David. Whether it's a will, there's a way, or robotic vacuum cleaner, whatever works.
2: She has come up with some other strategies and techniques that have helped her get the job done, and that's what it's all about.
1: Yeah, there's a host of other household tasks that we could go down. We only have limited time for the podcast, though, so let's sample a few. Let's listen to Adelmo talk about some of his other household tasks.
16: I always expected them to do chores, to do everything just like I had been expected to do. If it was out doing a lawn or whatever, or chopping wood or whatever needed to be done, you know, I expected my kids to do it. I was not the type of parent that sat at the couch and just gave my kids orders. I went with them and taught them how to do things. When we were in Shiprock, we had an air conditioner, one of those roof swamp coolers. And I'd get the ladder and set it up and take my cane up there and go up there on the roof and take one of my boys to teach them how to fix the air conditioner, how to make it work correctly. And so it was hands-on on everything that we did.
2: So Adelmo certainly has high expectations for his kids. He was not going to be a dad who sat on the couch and barked out orders. My dad would say, you know, this, you know, some people are armchair generals. They just give out orders, but they don't do anything. But he was up on the roof. He's helping his kids learn how to do things. He has high expectations for his kids, just like his parents had high expectations for him. And then Anil, Sean, he speaks about the importance of how his wife has high expectations for him and how he's not going to get any free passes. Let's give that a listen.
13: No pass. Well, let me just say this. Not with my wife. Now I can't speak for other people's wives, but with my wife, it was going to be equal sharing of the duties, you know. And I thank my wife for even, you know, just, you know, having that confidence in me. Yes. To say, okay, honey, and quite honestly, David, and I really had to sit and think about this. I think I do more from the chore standpoint, a little more. I'm not saying a lot more, but just a little more than my wife, who is totally sighted. You know, there's no past. You know, her expectations of me is to care for our child equally, and so I'm thankful that there's no fear in her when she says, Sean, can you take her to school? I take her to school. Sean, can you pick her up? I pick her up from school. It's a great feeling to know that your wife has that confidence in you. And quite honestly, I don't think she would have married me if she didn't have confidence. So
1: I love the fact that he's saying that she wouldn't marry him if she didn't have confidence. God bless her.
2: Yep.
1: But that's a wonderful family. I love the way that he's very real when he shares, too. So thanks, Sean, for sharing with us on the podcast. I think that we've done a really good job as we head here toward this last interview. And I think that it's appropriate, you know, in everything that we do, summing it up with not only just the skills and the strategies, but also shifting society's expectations about what we can and cannot do as blind individuals. So I'll leave it to Adelmo to really make the point about how we as blind individuals should really own the responsibility of doing everything that any other parent would do.
16: I used to cut my own wood here with a chainsaw. And people would say, well, you're blind. Well, that's okay. I'm not cutting, you know, I'm using the chainsaw, not my eyes. And people would say, well, that's dangerous. Well, you know what? A chainsaw is dangerous for a sighted person also. So you learn techniques. You learn ways to chop the wood or to do whatever you need. And when someone says a blind person can't do that, it's probably because they've never experienced that. And a blind person who says, I can't, it's because they really haven't experienced doing those things.
2: Anil, I love the quote by Henry Ford. He said, if you think you can or can't, either way, you're right. Mm-hmm. And I recall the story a few years ago after a real bad storm. Some big, big trees fell down in our yard in Hershey, Pennsylvania, and they were blocking the driveway. And so I had to get out the chainsaw, and I got out the chainsaw, and my brother taught me how to use a chainsaw and the proper way to hold it and the proper way to respect it. I started cutting the wood in maybe 18 or 20-inch pieces. And then the neighbor came over, and he said, David, are you sure this is prudent for you to be doing? And I said, oh, yes, Doc. I said, my brother showed me how to use it. I know how to hold the chainsaw. I know how to, you know, do that. And it's I can do it. And I said, would you like me to show you how to do it? He says, no, I'll just watch you. I'm sure he wasn't going to go over to any neighbor and say, hey, are you sure you should be doing that? He came over to me. But I was glad I was able to show him that when you have the right attitude and philosophy, and when you get the right skills and the right training and have high expectations for yourself and others, there's no barrier that you can't break down. There's no obstacle that you can't overcome. And there's no problem that you can't solve.
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18: Static on a Distant Station by Jody W. Yannuzzi. There are thousands of blind adults today, and the numbers are growing, who deeply regret that no one required them to learn Braille at a period in their lives when mastering it would have been relatively easy. Jody Yannuzzi is active in the National Federation of the Blind of New Hampshire and is a Silver Life member of the United States Judo Association. She knows firsthand about limited opportunities and disappointed expectations. She is articulate and outspoken, and her message is compelling. Here is what she has to say. I consider myself to have been functionally illiterate for most of my life. When I was growing up as a blind child in the public school system in Connecticut, I didn't have to learn Braille. I could read print. I had a little eyesight, and with my nose in the book, I could read my first grade primer. It was work, but I could make out the letters. By the fourth grade, the print began to get smaller, so I had to try even harder. In the seventh grade, I was assigned to remedial reading classes because my reading speed was still at the third grade level. In high school, I got all my work done. It just took me four times as long as my classmates. I loved learning, and I wove wonderful dreams for myself of academic success after high school. I went off to college, but instead of succeeding, I fell flat on my face. There was no way I could keep up with the workload using the reading skills I had been taught. My totally blind friends had little trouble taking notes, reading, organizing their readers, etc. I told myself that I should have done better than they. After all, I had some sight. But the fact was that I couldn't study as a sighted student. I didn't have the skills to study as a blind one. I am 38 years old, and I am now learning Braille. It isn't a difficult task. I love Braille. My reading time and speed are not limited as they are in print. I find Braille to be a refreshing experience with endless possibilities. Reading print has always been like trying to listen to music on a distant radio station. The sound is so faint, and there is so much static that it is hard to appreciate the music itself because listening is so much work. Reading Braille is more like sitting in a symphony hall. The music fills you without your even having to work. My well-meaning teachers thought they had made the right decision for me. Oh, how I wish I had learned Braille as a child. My story is not unique or exceptional. Hundreds, perhaps thousands of blind adults now recognize that they missed out on a proper education. And the sad thing is that not much has changed. There are blind children today with less sight than I have who are being taught print only. Why can't teachers make Braille special in a positive way? Braille was originally based on a system devised by the French Army to send secret messages at night. The night writing was later perfected by Louis Braille for use by the blind. Why not give children the feeling that they are learning a secret code? The blind child can read in many places where his or her sighted friends can't, such as under the covers without the use of a flashlight. You can even read your Braille book in your desk without your teachers knowing it. Why not make Braille fun? If I could speak directly to today's teachers of blind children, I would say to them, ask yourselves this question. In 20 years, will your students be grateful to you for teaching them the skills they needed, or will they be learning them on their own and trying to make up for lost time?
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0: following message is brought to you by Marco Cabono, President, National Federation of the Blind. Live the life you want. Yes, we
1: know the truth. Greetings, fellow Federationists. Today is Wednesday, October 29th, 2025, and this is Presidential Release 554. We had a great Blind Equality Achievement Month in the National Federation of the Blind. Thank you to all of our local chapters for the tremendous work to get out in the community. I am recording this November release a little early because I will be headed out to the National Federation of the Blind Michigan Convention tomorrow to cap off a great Blind Equality Achievement Month for our organization. November always brings a couple of things to mind for me. Certainly the feeling of family gatherings that comes with this time of year, as well as the Federation family, which was founded first in 1940. November 16, 1940, to be exact, is our anniversary date. And so family gatherings and the Federation anniversary all come together during this special month of the year. Today, we have a great foundation of collective action, experience, and wisdom to build upon. And that is something that we did not have in 1940. It just didn't exist. We had to build it. So one of the important things that comes to mind for me during this time of year is reflecting on the progress that we have made as a source of strength for how much further we need to go. And it really is important to study where we've been in order to understand where we're going. This also comes to mind because of the Thanksgiving season, and it's an important time to reflect and give thanks on really how fortunate we are to have the Federation family and the movement we share together. Was reflecting that Melissa and I first moved to Baltimore in 2003, right about this time of the year, so 22 years ago, and we spent our first Thanksgiving in Baltimore, still moving boxes into our new rented space on Barney Street, and we had the opportunity to come to the national office to share the Thanksgiving meal with the board of directors and others who were here for the meeting of the board of directors. And I think it exemplified the best of what we experience in the National Federation of the Blind. I remember very fondly the feeling of shared family and experience as everybody, board members and others who were here for the Thanksgiving helped out with the cooking and serving and cleaning up, and much laughter and great stories were told. I also remember that there was a strong mix of conversation about where we have been and some of the struggles to get to where we were at that time, and also a lot of discussion about where it is that we want to go. And in 2003, we were just a few months before the opening of our new building here in Baltimore, the Jernigan Institute building. So it hadn't even been finished yet. So there's a lot of talk about where are we going? What are we going to do? What do we want to do? And combining these two things together, where have we been? And what does that help us understand about where we want to go? Really important conversations in the midst of bringing community together, which is what we do in the National Federation of the Blind. And so that's why for this anniversary year, we wanted to give that sense of celebrating, understanding where we've been, but also sparking conversations within our membership, across our chapters, about the history of the organization. And so this month, we're bringing to life in new ways the 50th anniversary book of the National Federation of the Blind, which is walking alone and marching together. Now, starting with our anniversary this month, we will be releasing on a weekly basis a podcast that shares the content of walking alone and marching together in new, I'd say, bite-sized chunks that can be digested on a regular basis, and I hope our members will use as a tool to have some deep dive discussions about the founding of the Federation, where we've been, and what that means for us today and where we would like to go. So I wanted to talk about it here on this release and introduce it to our chapters to make sure that our members, our leaders are thinking ahead about how to use this new tool with some great historical content. Now, as an example, in episode one, you'll be introduced to the publication and you'll also be greeted with the early segment of the book, which is called The Dark Ages and the Dawn of Organization. The book and that section of Walking Alone and Marching Together opens with this little segment, which I thought I would give to you to set the stage for thinking about this publication. It reads as follows. The year 1990 holds extraordinary significance for blind Americans. It marks the golden anniversary of the National Federation of the Blind, and so memorializes the first half century of collective self-organization by the blind people of the United States. This book is the story of those 50 years of federationism in America. The history of a unique social revolution, democratic and nonviolent, but not always peaceful. The drama of an irresistible force, some call it blind force, colliding again and again with the seemingly immovable objects of supervision and superstition, and the narrative of a minority group, once powerless, scattered, and impoverished, coming together as a people and forging an independent movement, gaining self-expression and learning self-direction, proclaiming normality and demanding equality. Now, that is the first paragraph of one of the

0: 15 years away from our 100th anniversary. That means we can't rest on where we've been, but we really have to understand our progress and how significant it has been to put in perspective how important it is that we go the rest of the way in creating equality for blind people, and especially in a time and in a society that's changing very quickly. Our progress is not guaranteed. We need to protect the ground we've gained, but also push even further. We know the power of collective action and coordination because we've been doing it for 85 years. But we really need to dig into the history to help us understand how valuable what we've built has become, how important it is to continue to build, and then to spark our imagination about where we go in the next 15 years and beyond. And by examining the history, talking about it, studying it, we can really learn a lot about the future we want for each other as blind people in the National Federation of the Blind. So I want to encourage each of our members, each of our chapters, to use this new tool to spark those conversations in innovative ways, to plan on having this podcast available every week, a new episode to discuss, talk about. So there'll be plenty of content to discuss at, say, a monthly chapter meeting, but I hope that there will be discussions outside of our chapter meetings about this content. Most importantly, if you have questions, comments, if this content sparks ideas or things you're interested in knowing more about because of diving deeper into the history of the Federation, please write to me. I would love to know about it so we can think about creating even deeper tools for examining our history and discussing where we want to go. And furthermore, if there are other podcasts of this type that you would like from the Federation, I would love to hear that from our members as well. If you haven't already found the trailer for the Walking Alone and Marching Together podcast on your favorite podcast client, I would urge you to search for that. Along with National Federation of the Blind, find the trailer, subscribe to the podcast so that during the week leading up to our 85th anniversary, when episode 1 comes out, you will be notified and can get that content on day 1. Finally, I'd like to say that during our anniversary convention in 1990, Dr. Jernigan gave a banquet speech, and he said this about history.
1: So far as I can tell, there are only three possible reasons for studying history: to get inspiration, to gain perspective, or to acquire a basis for predicting the future.
0: As Dr. Jernigan often articulated after that, part of predicting the future is being part of directing what that future looks like. And that's what we do in the National Federation of the Blind. We don't just assume that the future is predetermined. We have determined for ourselves that we're going to be part of it. And that's why I'd like each and every one of us to get involved with the podcast, sharing the podcast, talking about the podcast, because it will spark those conversations about where we would like to go next in the National Federation of the Blind. That's why we bring our chapters together. That's why we have organized, is so that we as blind people can determine where we want to go and can build the future for ourselves. Now, as we come to the close of this release, I do want to wish everyone in the Federation family a very, very happy Thanksgiving season. I also want to acknowledge that for many in our Federation family, it is currently a very hard time, knowing that the government shutdown has had a significant impact on many, many blind people, both federal employees and non-federal employees. And so I, in addition to offering everybody a great holiday season.

0: Lenten and joyous Thanksgiving urge us to continue to reach out to those members who may be in need and to show our generosity for those of us who may be less impacted, to reach out to our members who are being particularly hard hit at this time and do what we can do to give back to them. And finally, I'd like to say that I want to share a continued gratitude for all members of the Federation family, for all that you do on behalf of blind people, and certainly enriching the lives of myself and my family as blind people. The work that you do on a daily basis in the community helps all of us, and I want to share a great deal of gratitude for that. Now, it would not be fitting to close this anniversary presidential release without some customary endings about history and Thanksgiving. Why were the early days of history called the Dark Ages? Because there were so many knights, of course. How was the Roman Empire cut in half? With a pair of Caesars, of course. And finally, what do you get when you cross a turkey with a centipede? Drumsticks for everyone. Let's go build the National Federation of the Blind.
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4: Hello and welcome to the Nation's Blind Podcast. I am Melissa Riccobono, and oh my goodness, I'm a little nervous. I am flying solo today. Anil Lewis, my intrepid co-host, could not be with us today. And, you know, it's going to be hard, but we are going to need to soldier on without Anil this time around. And he has soldiered on without me, but it's been a very long time since I've taken the helm without him. So it's going to be okay, though. It's going to be just fine. It is fall. Welcome to fall. Welcome to back to school. We're a couple months now into the school year. And, you know, school is definitely very cyclical. You have the beginning of the year, you have your holiday break at Thanksgiving, you have your holiday break around Christmas time, you have your spring break, and then you have summer. Unless, of course, you're in a year-round school, that makes everything different. But for the most part, it's very cyclical. And fall certainly means a lot of back to school, a lot of new routines. And for some families, including my own, it means IEP meetings, individualized education program meetings for children who are blind, for children who have other disabilities. And those meetings can be very stressful. They are meetings where a whole team sits around a table and talks about a child, talks about their strengths, talks about the things that they need to work on, and tries to come to an agreement as far as how everyone on the team can work together, what accommodations they can give to the child to level the playing field so that that child can be successful both during the school day, during the school year, and beyond. And we're going to talk about that because I think sometimes that is the thing that school systems get, dare I say, the most wrong, where schools think about a lot about what's directly in front of them, but not at all or very little about what the child might need when they grow. And when they're not this cute 4-year-old anymore, but a 14-year-old, what do things look like then? What things can we put in place so that that child can continue to grow just like his or her peers and can have the skills that are needed not only when they're 4, but also so that they're ready for when they become older, 13 or 14, especially if vision is going to change, especially if work demands are going to change, all of those types of things. But I'm not here to talk to you alone, thank goodness, because I think you get very bored with just hearing me talk. And so we have two wonderful guests here. Both of them participated in the National Federation of the Blind IEP Advocacy Academy. And guests, I'd love you to introduce yourselves and just talk a little bit about who you are and what made you interested in becoming advocates. And why don't we start with Javier?
5: Sure. So, hi, everyone. My name is Javier Diaz. I'm from Miami, Florida. As Melissa mentioned, I was part of the IEP Academy of the National Federation of the Blind for 2025. I got into the program based on my own experience in school as a blind person. I have retinitis pigmentosa. So early on, of course, they focused on the good vision, quote unquote, good vision that I had. And I didn't need any accommodations or anything to get by within the general education program. So as Melissa was mentioning earlier, they focused on what was going on in the moment and not what would be happening down the line when I am done with school, which everybody knew given my diagnosis. So I never had an IEP, never received the training that would have equipped me to be a successful blind adult. So I wanted to make sure that doesn't happen to anybody else. And given my experience as a assistive technology instructor as well, I thought those will lend itself well to not only providing technical assistance to parents of blind children, but also serve as a role model for them and the school district themselves of how we can look to, you know, position the child to be a successful adult once they finish with school.
4: Fantastic. And just a human interest question, Javier, what was your favorite subject or subjects in school when you were going through school?
5: So mine was definitely math.
4: Oh, you're a math guy. Wow. Yeah. That was not mine. I'm on the other side, though I do really understand and love statistics, actually. It just makes sense to me. And I guess because it was introduced in college to me and was very practical because it was a psychology statistics class. So it really talked about research and things that actually made a lot of sense to me as a psychology major. But my favorite was definitely on the English literature, reading and creative writing side and just writing in general. I always like to read and write. And then, of course, choir. But I don't know if that really counts as a school subject or not. But I was really lucky to have a really, really good music department and have chorus every single day through high school, which is not what generally happens. So there you go. All right, Katie, how about you? How did you get into this IEP advocacy work? And tell us a little bit about yourself and your favorite subject in school.
6: So my name's Katie Nix. I got involved with IEP advocacy after experiencing firsthand what my daughter went through every day at school and how hard we had to fight to get her the services and the tools that she needed. The more I got involved with local blind communities in our state and even the NFB, I realized that my story wasn't all that unique. I realized how common it is that these kids have to fight to get, as Melissa said, an even playing field with the rest of their peers. That really touched my heart and made me want to strive to make it better for these kids. We not only want to see them exceed now, but in their future too. My favorite subject, I'm going to go out of the box here too and say art.
4: Oh, art is so important.
6: It's not a core subject, but those I seem to struggle with a little more in school. So I'm a hairdresser now, so I get to play with hair and do art every day.
4: That is awesome. Do you color people's hair? Like, do they tell you that they want it colored? And do you like use your art color knowledge to help with that process?
6: Definitely. Every day.
4: Nice. Oh my gosh. That's amazing. Well, I love art. So you're more a music-ish, artish person too, writing. Yeah, Javier, you can be the, you know, the mathematical, logical. Katie and I will just lead with our hearts.
5: I think they all go hand in hand.
4: They do.
5: It actually kind of fits into what we're talking about today, right? Because while, like I said, they all go hand in hand to kind of provide that whole holistic education, our students kind of miss out on that sometimes as well, right? If not for the work that we do as advocates in the IEP process, because sometimes, you know, due to the low expectations out there, they might say, oh, well, that blind kid or that blind child student can't do art, mm-hmm. or can't do this or the other. And we're here to say, well, of course they can. And part of the IEP process is making sure that they are receiving that holistic, whole, on par with their peers education that they deserve and are entitled to.
4: You know, that is a perfect segue, and we are going to talk much more about IEP advocacy. But first of all, we are going to pause for this message.
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4: All right. Welcome back. So we've kind of talked a little bit about why both of you decided to become IEP advocates. And we've kind of touched on this as well, but I'd love to hear from both of you. Do you have anything else to share about why IEP advocacy is so important? Katie, why don't you start this one out?
6: I believe IEP advocacy is so important because it ensures students don't get left behind. Without strong advocacy, schools often overlook what blind and low vision students truly need. A big part of that challenge is that many educators and administrators are simply uneducated about blindness and low vision. And that's really what I want to be able to do, is go into these schools and educate their teachers and their staff about what these kids can do and how that looks for their students.
4: Yeah. Absolutely. So, so, so true. Javier, how about you? Anything else to share or to add?
5: Yeah, to add on what Katie was saying, parents just don't know what they don't know. And they can be the most prepared, most involved parents. But, you know, when they step into that room, you know, especially if it's their first time in an IEP meeting, you know, these are the quote unquote, you know, educational professionals. And unfortunately, with the amount of education they have, a lot of times they, like Katie said, they lack the knowledge around blindness and low vision. So they don't know what might be best for that blind student. And it's easy for them to kind of push upon the parents that, hey, forget about what you read or however prepared you might think you are. This is the way it goes. And it's easy for the parents to then, you know, kind of fold to their will because they just don't know, right? They don't know the regulations that might be there to back them up on particular things, et cetera, and what they should receive. So that is definitely an important part of I believe, of the IEP advocacy work that we do.
4: That is so, so well said. And let me say, as a parent, it is so different. As a parent. So a little bit about my story. I had an IEP growing up because I was born blind, and I was at my IEP meetings from the time I was pretty little. That was just part of it. My parents wanted me to know what was going on and what was being talked about since I was being talked about. And so that was just something that I attended all the way along. And I started learning to advocate for my own needs, for my needs with my teachers and things, because I knew I wanted to go to college. And that was really important. For me, it was pretty easy. I was totally blind. There was no print that was going to be big enough for me to see. So there was really no question. I needed to learn Braille. I needed to learn to walk with a cane. I needed access technology on my computer. Bing, bing, bing. Like, those were the things that needed to happen. Then I went to college, became a school counselor, so sat at IEP tables for students that I was counseling. And then I started advocating also for the National Federation of the Blind. And then I became a parent. And even though my first child wasn't blind, it really did make me understand a lot more about what parents were going through, because I think until you are a parent, you can understand to a certain extent what it's like to be a parent, but there's a lot of emotion that comes once you have that first child and they really steal your heart, and your heart is basically walking around outside of your body. And so that changed me as an advocate. And then, of course, my husband and I had two blind kids, but they were blind in a different way than I'm blind. They both have usable vision. So what was their future going to look like? What were their IEPs going to look like? What did I and didn't I know as far as what they should have or shouldn't have, or what the school should or shouldn't do? And I mean, I know a lot about IEPs. It's very hard to advocate for my own children. And I have made tons and tons of mistakes. And, you know, the biggest thing I think too is that schools, not only don't they look toward the future, but they also often will say they're doing just fine. You know, they're getting B's or C's. They're doing just fine. They're reading large print at, you know, 25 words a minute. That's fine for a person who has their visual condition. You know, they don't really need to learn Braille. That's fine. They're really good listeners. And what I always want to say and want to tell families is, maybe it is just fine, but how much better could it be if the students have different tools and their own, you know, if they have other different opportunities and again, a broader toolbox, not just that they're doing fine, but what can we do to help them excel? Because blind kids can excel just like sighted kids can. So Katie, I know that you've had experiences advocating for different people along with your daughter. Do you want to talk a little bit about what it's like, what your experiences as an advocate have been like, and maybe share a time when, you know, you felt really successful with a student, or maybe when you were really frustrated with a school and had a lot of pushback to deal with?
6: So I'm going to kind of piggyback off of what you said a little bit, Melissa. Just so everyone here knows, my daughter is just right over that threshold of legally blind. So we have struggled getting her Braille. They seem to think that blowing big letters up on a piece of paper is sufficient for her. I think a lot of schools misunderstand the concept of having some vision and still being a Braille reader. And I think that it's important for parents to know that it's okay to push back a little bit on that. We want these kids to be long-term literate, okay? We want them to have literacy just as any other child would. I do want to mention, too, that the NRMA, National Reading Media Assessment, has just about saved my daughter's educational career. So that's really important for parents to ask for that evaluation. If you guys ever are in a position where the school isn't wanting to give you the type of literacy that your child needs, as far as experiences as advocacy goes, it's been really eye-opening and empowering to work with other families. But I've also experienced major pushback and obstacles whenever it comes to my own daughter's IEP. I will say the most like impactful moment I think that I've had is sitting in on another child's IEP me and the mom advocating on behalf of the child, we were able to double that child's braille time every week. Watching that unfold in the IEP meeting and having the team understand why she needs that ample amount of time was really good and nice to see. And, you know, you finally feel like you have kind of that breakthrough moment when you've struggled with your own child's IEP for so long. I will say some of the challenges that I've had, though, is really with my daughter's IEP. As parents, I think it's easy for us to get frustrated whenever the team is not hearing your concerns and not understanding it from your point of view. And it's easy for emotions to take over. After going through the IEP Advocacy Academy, I have realized that I need to kind of take a step back and try not to let my emotions take over whenever I'm in the room, which is very hard to do as a parent, especially whenever your child is not getting what she needs.
4: Well, yeah.
6: I have done a lot better being collaborative and educating the team versus getting frustrated with the team. So we're getting there.
4: Well, that's really good. And finding that balance is really hard, particularly as a parent. And I mean, I think that's been my struggle as well, when I'm supposed to be this advocate who's helping other families. So the first thing that I often would think of is, I don't, you know, I've got this. I don't need, there's only certain number of advocates. So many people need advocates. So many people need help, which is why the NFB decided to start the IEP Advocacy Academy in the first place. And so I got this. I don't need an advocate. And that's really the wrong way to think, because the reason that it's important to have an advocate is exactly for the reasons that Katie was saying. Number one, I don't have all the answers. Number two, if the advocate can sort of be the person in the room that's sort of that bad cop, or maybe that can just say things in a little bit of a different way or take that emotion out of it, that can be really helpful. But good for you for getting Braille for a kid, double the Braille. That is definitely a huge, huge win. That must have felt really good. Save that one. You know, you should have like a little jar of wins. And when you're feeling really frustrated, you should just pull out the little piece of paper that says, I got double the Braille, or I was able to get, you know, better computer training, or whatever it is, because you're going to have some failures too. So you got to always remember those successes. Javier, I know you're a little bit newer maybe at this IEP advocacy thing, but you were sharing that you do now have a family that you're starting to work with. So how has that been going so far? What's that experience been like?
5: It's been great. And kind of to follow up on what you were just saying about not having all the answers, and how I mentioned about earlier why the work we do is so important, that, you know, the parents sometimes don't know what they don't know. And the family that I'm working with currently, they actually do know a lot. We actually met them at the National Convention of the National Federation of the Blind in New Orleans this year. They attended some of the National Organization of Parents of Blind Children's sessions, including our IEP sessions, where we were all introduced as advocates, and a couple of other, we did a mock IEP meeting as well. They were there. And when they came in contact with me later on to, you know, formalize our relationship, to for me to work with them, because they're here from my home state of Florida, they had a whole list of questions ready to go, where I was kind of taken aback, like, wow, you know, they really know what's going on. And again, they were there at convention, but this is the only blind student they have amongst their kids. He's going into kindergarten now, so it's not like they've been at it for years. And again, they kind of blew me away with their list of questions that were addressing specific points of the IEP and specific, you know, subject areas, or the assistive technology, the orientation and mobility, specific blindness skills that we all know are needed for that child to be successful. And they still needed to reach out. And I was still able to provide them with the value of kind of being, again, to what you were talking about earlier, Melissa, just a little while ago, of being that objective voice, right? Because they definitely did their homework. They definitely know their kid, right? But I was able to come in and kind of fill in the gaps for them of like, okay, you guys want this for your kid. You know your kiddo. The school is saying this. Well, you know, what's missing, right? And kind of being that fourth leg to the stool to kind of fill in any gaps that were missing and go back and review their last IEP. And again, kind of pointing out things that they might have missed was totally worthwhile for me. And, you know, in there, I know we're going to get to some of the challenges. While I was able to provide that to them, you know, we're still working. And, you know, already I can, you know, this being the first family I'm working with officially, I can see the challenges that I've heard other parents mention, like Katie. You know, school started here in Florida in August, right? Middle of August. And they've been trying to get their meeting scheduled and yet to be scheduled. You know, we had a tentative date for the 13th of October. That's for the 10th rather. And now that's being pushed back another week to October 17th. And, you know, from the first week of school, mom was, you know, emailing me, letting me know that, hey, they're already providing work or homework that was inaccessible for her kiddo. So there's definitely challenges there. And, you know, just kind of staying there with them and helping them support not only in the IEP part of it, the official part of it, but also given my experience as a blind person, helping wherever I could there has also been worthwhile to me.
4: Wow. Yeah, absolutely. Sometimes, you know, I joke because I have some other health issues besides blindness. And once you've had health issues yourself or you've been with other people that have any type of health issues, I always joke about the speed of medical, which is very, very slow, you know, and kind of bureaucratic. And one doctor tells you one thing and then another person tells you another. And then, you know, it just crawls. And I think there's also the speed of school and the speed of IEP. And they can also be equally as slow and equally as frustrating as the speed of medical, because not all districts are as prepared, as staffed, as ready to kind of leap in and schedule meetings. And, you know, of course it is a team too. So you need to have the people on the team be able to get together, but that can be definitely, definitely frustrating, particularly if, as you're seeing with this mom and this family, they're having some issues before the meeting is even happening. So anyway, I definitely feel your pain there. And I would say too that, you know, as you're talking about the IEP and that type of thing, what a great thing it is that you are coming in when this kid is in kindergarten. Unfortunately, and I'm sure we'll talk about this a little bit later, but sometimes by the time I'm asked to advocate, the relationship between the team and the parents and the school is just so fractured because of all different things that have happened over years that there's really not a lot that I can salvage as an advocate, because the parents are just done, the school's kind of done, and there's just not a relationship there. But you coming in so early, what a gift for that family to be able to come in and try to get this right when this student is just in kindergarten. That is wonderful. So Katie, you've been doing this a little bit longer. How have you grown as an advocate, do you think?
6: I think I've grown in a way of being able to be more collaborative and try to get more with honey than lemons. I know that I was definitely with my own daughter's IEP to a point where I had gotten so frustrated that I had shut down and the team had shut down and so many things had happened over the course of years. So it was funny that you brought that up, Melissa. So it is, after so many things happen and so many things go wrong and your child is the one that's left suffering with it, it can be a lot to go into those meetings and have hard conversations with that team and still try to get what your child needs while being collaborative. I think over time I've gotten to a point where I feel like I can be that person. I can educate and be collaborative and get them to understand things based on data and not just try to tell them how to do it. I think that that's a way that I've grown a lot. I try to just celebrate small wins, like you said. Sometimes in the midst of everything, you try to go in there and change so many things at one time. Those one or two things that you changed are big steps. So I try to stay focused on that as well.
4: Oh, that's such a good point. You know, you might not always, it's like negotiation, right? You go in there asking for the moon and the stars, and then you might only get a half moon and maybe one star, but that's still a win. And so, I mean, I have talked to parents a lot, and even when I'm going through and my husband and I are talking about our own daughters' IEPs, it's very much, okay, what are the things that are non-negotiable, that like, these are the things, these are the hills, for lack of a better expression, these are the hills we're willing to die on. You know, these are the things that we are not going to back down. We're going to be reasonable to a certain extent, and we're going to try to come to some kind of compromise, but if they say, no, we're not doing this, or we're not doing any part of this, then there's going to be something else that's going to happen. And then what are things that, you know, are still really important, but we're maybe willing to compromise on a little bit more because maybe we can get them in other ways for our girls. And so, yeah, that's a really good point. This has been great. And Javier, you haven't done this as long as Katie has, but I'm sure you still have a lot of advice. So what is your advice for parents of blind children when they're developing an IEP for their child? What types of things should they think about? And, you know, do you think that having an advocate by their side is a good idea? I assume you do.
5: Most definitely, because that's the thing, right? Our parents should only have to worry about being parents. And I would say to them, to those parents out there, don't feel like you have to know it all. Don't put that pressure on yourself. You know, the National Federation of the Blind, we're here. That's what this program is all about, is to serve as an advocate for that student. And definitely go in with the assistance of an advocate wherever possible. Again, that'll allow you to kind of step back, focus on your part, on as a parent, you know, the part that you're an expert on. Like you said, Melissa, sometimes the advocate might have to be quote unquote bad cop, or again, just providing the knowledge that the parent isn't aware of what their blind student might need as a blind person. And then also to kind of go in with an open mind, as Katie was mentioning as well, with her own IEPs, parents want to fight for their kids. No ifs, ands, buts about it. But as Katie said, sometimes you need a little bit more honey than lemon. And going in with an open mind, ready to be collaborative. But at the same time, you got to have the negotiation in your back pocket. You got to kind of, like you said, Melissa, know what's the line. And definitely don't get pushed off that line. And know that that's what the advocate is also there as well to do, is to help you kind of hold the line, so to speak.
4: Definitely. Katie, how about you? What advice do you have for parents?
6: My probably biggest piece of advice is, I'm going to say, put everything in writing. If it's not in writing, it didn't happen. If it's not in the IEP in writing, then it's not going to happen in the classroom. A lot of times whenever you're in these IEP meetings and they're like, oh yeah, we're already doing that. Okay, we want it in writing. Because what happens next year when the child moves on and the teacher's not doing that and it's not in the IEP? So that's one of the big things, is always keep everything in writing. Know your child's rights. You want to have a leg to stand on and know what you can and can't ask for. And like Javier said, where that line is. We want to be able to be really informed and prepared whenever we go into these meetings, even with an advocate. I am definitely one that the more knowledge I know about these IEPs, the more I feel like I am able to voice my concerns to the team and know what I can and can't ask for. But definitely collaborate and educate and make literacy a priority. At the end of the day, that's what 95% of us are fighting for, is literacy for our children, O&M for our children, assistive technology. We want to make sure that they're looking at the whole picture long term and not just what is happening now.
4: Very, very well said. And I guess the only thing that I would add is just making sure that you also have, as a parent, blind adults, so that your child knows what's possible in their future, especially if they want to be a teacher or a counselor or a lawyer or an engineer. Having somebody that's blind that's already doing that job that is huge. And you as a parent, sometimes the very first blind person you ever meet really is your child. And so what do you know about blindness? Well, I mean, you know what you want for your child, which is you really want your child to be able to be a successful member of society who contributes. But then kind of the unknowns creep in and the medical model creeps in. And as President Riccobono would say, the industrial vision, industrial complex kicks in, which means basically that society tends to think the more vision someone has, automatically the more successful they're going to be. The less they have, the less likely they're going to be successful, the more things that they're going to be delayed in just because they're blind. And it gets really easy to sort of hear those messages and hear the, well, she's doing great for somebody who's blind, and really having other blind adults or other people who have been surrounded by blind adults and who have been trained as advocates say, you know, is this really true? Is this really because of blindness, or is this a skill that this child is struggling with for some other reason? I mean, that's a whole other part of it, right? Not everybody's just blind. Many people have other disabilities, and sometimes those go undiagnosed, particularly learning disabilities can go undiagnosed because everything is blamed on blindness. And so it's really, really tough, but making sure you have other blind adults, both for your child and for yourself, so you could ask those questions, so you could really see what's possible. And that's really where the National Federation of the Blind comes in. Javier talked about our national convention. That happens every year in July. And our National Organization of Parents of Blind Children has a bunch of workshops just for parents. We always have IEP sessions. The last few years, because of the IEP Academy, we've had great advocates who have been a part of that workshop cycle and who have done mock IEP meetings and who have met, just like Javier said, with families who need some IEP help. And so that is one really, really great thing. And so if you're not connected with the National Federation of the Blind, please get connected. There are local affiliates in every state, Puerto Rico and the District of Columbia. Many of those have Parents of Blind Children divisions. And there's definitely many times advocates, IEP advocates in those affiliates. Or if you're really needing an IEP advocate, the reason we had this academy was to find advocates that are maybe not right in your affiliate, but are close to you. And because of virtual now, people don't need to travel so much. They can actually attend meetings over Zoom or other things. And so we can connect you. And I'm quite sure in the show notes, we're going to have ways that you can connect with National Organization of Parents of Blind Children, your state affiliate, and also with IEP advocates. We have some social media answers to share, but before we do that, Javier, do you have anything else that we didn't get to or you think is really important for our listeners to know?
5: Yeah, you know, to kind of piggyback what you were saying there, Melissa, about parents who might be out there with their kiddos. We all know, us here on the line, is that low expectations lead to low achievement. So that's one of the main things we're looking out, aside from any specific training area. We want to make sure across the board that those expectations are not lowered just because the student is blind. They need to be on par with their peers in the general education, if not higher, because again, high expectations lead to high achievement. And I definitely want to instill that as a blind person to all those parents out there with their blind kiddos, might be the only blind person in their life, to let them know that it's possible. Just keep those expectations high. If you feel that it's hard to do on your own, again, the National Federation of the Blind, they're out there. We are here. Us as advocates are here for you as well. And just keep on pushing and don't let anybody tell you otherwise.
4: Very well said. Katie, how about you?
6: I'm going to kind of piggyback off of what both of you guys said. I just want to make sure everybody knows to get connected with the NOPBC affiliates in your state. Also look into Bell Camp, and they also have STEM 2U nights, things like that where your kids can go interact with other blind and low vision kids. You can meet other moms and other dads in your state locally. That was a really big deal for my daughter, was the first time we attended Bell Camp, and I think it was really eye-opening for all the things that she can do, because I remember standing in the kitchen and all of the kids baking cookies and they started opening ovens and I went, oh no. But then I realized, like, they all loved it. Nobody, like, they all did it in their own way. They were all able to do it successfully. They all learned something. And that was, for me as a parent, really eye-opening to all the things that they can do.
4: Wow, what a great story. That we might need to do a podcast on that kind of stuff, the letting go, because sometimes that can be the hardest. Like, we hold on because we love so deeply, and then sometimes it's really the letting go that brings the most growth and kind of those uh-oh moments that kind of lead to aha moments. So anyway, what a great idea. So on social media, we asked, why do you think that individualized education program, IEP advocacy, is important for blind students? And we have a few responses here. Rocky from Minnesota says, many educational administrators and teachers do not understand what blind students need, which is why students must have advocates to speak for them when they are unable to speak for themselves. And Jody from Colorado says, my son is not blind, but has a specific learning disability. As a blind mother, I wanted to make sure I could help advocate every step of the way through his school years. Being a part of the NFB and learning different ways that I could advocate for what he needed has helped him thrive. He is now a junior in high school and doing great. Plus, I have taught my son to advocate for himself now. And that's so important that, you know, we kind of start out as our kids' biggest advocates, but they need to also learn to advocate for themselves. And I mean, these are definitely skills not only for blind kids, but for kids with all kinds of disabilities that are very needed. And lastly, Carolyn from Missouri said, it is a structure to help give students the resources and training they need. It is not the full picture. Advocacy is still needed to ensure the student has the resources and support needed to participate fully and have a fighting chance at success in education. Without advocacy, students risk getting left behind, not getting the education or training needed to be an independent, successful adult later. Very, very good. Thank you so much, Javier and Katie, for being with us. Is there anything either one of you would like to add in closing?
6: Just thank you for letting me come on. I enjoyed it very much, Melissa.
5: Yeah, for sure. Thanks again for inviting us, Melissa. And just for the parents out there as well, se habla español. So for all of our non-English speakers as well, there are resources available as well for your blind kiddos.
4: Oh, such a good point. We now have Future Reflections, the Braille Monitor in Spanish, and there's other brochures and things. And there definitely are members of our federation that speak Spanish and Arabic and Hindu and Nepalese and all sorts of languages. So that's a really, really good point. Thank you so much to Javier and to Katie. Thank you so much, all of you, for joining us. We will be back with you in our next episode. But until that point, remember, you can live the life you want. Blindness is not what holds you back.
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11: What is your "of" by Shannon Cook? A photo appears on the page, the caption, Shannon Cook. From the editor, Shannon Cook has been a member of the National Federation of the Blind of South Carolina for over 30 years. In fact, she and I came into the movement at about the same time and have been friends for slightly longer. She is currently the Affiliate Secretary, NFB of South Carolina Scholarship Committee Chair, Palmetto Convention Grant Chair, and serves as Secretary for the Boards of the Federation Center of the Blind, Rocky Bottom Retreat and Conference Center for the Blind, South Carolina Association of Black Leaders, South Carolina Computer Science and Technology Division, and the South Carolina Association of Guide Dog Users, among other duties. I must remember to ask her if and when she sleeps. She obtained her Master of Social Work from the University of South Carolina. Shannon met her husband, Steve, through the Federation, where he is a leader in his own right. They have been married for 21 years and have 3 dogs. We often say that the word "of" is the most important word in the name of our organization. When we talk about why, we usually say it is because we are blind people speaking and acting on our own behalf, not others speaking or doing good work for our benefit. But in this beautifully written article, Shannon invites us to consider other aspects of the meaning of, particularly as it relates to fostering inclusion, which is one of the Federation's core values. Here are her thoughts. The word "of" is often seen as a small, almost unremarkable part of our everyday language, yet its role is far from insignificant, especially when we examine it as it relates to our place in the National Federation of the Blind. It is a term that links, connects, and defines relationships among people, things, and ideas, and when placed within inclusive frameworks, it can carry powerful connotations of unity, shared experiences, and collective belonging. In the framework of the National Federation of the Blind, "of" is everything we stand for. It connects each member to our collective experience of blindness. It connects each member to the greater organization as an integral part of the whole, no more or less important than the other members, but part of the entire structure. The "of," fittingly positioned smack dab in the middle of the name National Federation of the Blind, reflects that we, the blind, comprise the voice of the organization through our expertise and first-hand knowledge of blindness. We are the ultimate authority on blindness because of. We are not for, in the sense that others decide for us. We are our own leaders within our movement for equality, change, integrity, inclusiveness, accessibility, growth, and success. "Of" means that we belong. The linguistic role of. For those of you who know the grammar nerd that I am, I could not skip this bit of background. In its most basic sense, "of" is a preposition. It serves as a connector between a noun and another part of the sentence. While its primary function is to denote possession, origin, or association, it can also show parts of a whole or define relationships. This seemingly small word, therefore, acts as a bridge, linking individuals and groups to larger structures, whether in the context of society, culture, or beliefs. For example, in the phrase, "members of the community," the word "of" not only connects the members to the community, but suggests a shared identity or affiliation. It is this use of that holds relevance when discussing inclusion. It implies belonging, being part of a collective, and establishing connections among individuals and larger social systems. "Of" and the concept of inclusion. At its heart, inclusion is about recognizing, welcoming, and valuing the diversity of people, ideas, and perspectives. It is about fostering environments where everyone feels that they belong, regardless of their background, identity, or abilities. When we use the word "of" in this context, it can represent a powerful tool in shaping inclusive narratives and fostering understanding. Consider the expression, "a society of equals." Here, "of" does more than just indicate that equality is a feature of society. It expresses that society is made up of equal individuals. The use of frames the concept of inclusion in a way that everyone, regardless of their differences, is seen as an integral part of the whole. In this way, the word becomes a building block for inclusive language, which seeks to empower and unite rather than divide. In the National Federation of the Blind, we often hear that we are an organization of the blind, not only for the blind. A one-word change on the surface would seem barely relevant to the meaning, but by using of, we are all equal parts of the whole as community members. We all have a seat at the table. No one's lived experience is more or less valuable than another's. To put it in a different frame, imagine that the National Federation of the Blind is a giant puzzle. Each member is a piece. Without everyone, the puzzle is not complete. No one piece is the same as the next. Some are shaped differently, have a combination of colors, or have sharp edges rather than rounded. The intersectionality of features is individual to each piece. In our movement, we are each a piece. No one is more important than the next. Each piece is individual. Some are similar. Maybe we have common family histories, home states, gender identities, etc. But the unique combination of characteristics is what makes us an irreplaceable part of the entire beautiful picture. The puzzle is not complete without all its pieces in place. How do you envision your of? I have been a Federationist for most of my life, 34 years to be exact. I identified with the Federation from day one because the Federation philosophy gave me the language to articulate my belief that blindness did not make me less than my sighted peers. When I first became a member, I learned the structure, boards, and interplay among local, state, and national levels of the organization. Shortly thereafter, I was asked to help organize and lead one of the smaller chapters of our state. I joined and participated in the student division. We still refer to our student group this way rather than adopting the South Carolina Association of Blind Students formulation because the acronym SCABS sounds gross. The more involved I got, the more I wanted to get involved. I was accepted in a way I never felt before in my life. Blindness was the characteristic that gave us all a connection, but it became secondary in our interpersonal relationships because we all shared it. No one was known as that blind person, as we often are in other contexts. We had deep discussions about music, books, politics, religion, myths of blindness, and our own misconceptions. Because of our particular perspectives, we were stronger together. Each member found their purpose and sought to fulfill it. The question I pose to readers is, what is your of? What do you bring to the Federation that excites you and keeps you invested in our future? You may have a busy, overwhelming personal life, and attending monthly chapter meetings is the maximum you can manage right now. If that is your of, that is fantastic. If you can plan speakers, chair committees, organize fundraisers, donate to the cause, recruit new members, live by example, teach alternative techniques to newly blind members, make reminder calls, solicit convention sponsors, or anything else, that is wonderful. We can all do something. Your capacity to be involved can and will likely change over time. The key is to realize what you can do. Often it is more than you may imagine. If you do not see a niche for your talents, make one. Accept the challenge to develop a project or program where your skills will be best used. Every one of us, by virtue of our membership, bears a responsibility to further the aim of the National Federation of the Blind, to plan for the present, appreciate and acknowledge the contributions of the past, and make provisions for the future of the NFB. Membership and belonging also come with a collective responsibility to carry us forward through trials, triumphs, stumbles, and successes. Find your place. Don't be the missing piece. Take your place in our big, beautiful of.
2: 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We're NFBRN, the National Federation of the Blind Radio Network.
12: Keeping Some of the Good Oranges by Justin Salisbury. There is a photo on the page, the caption, Justin Salisbury. From the editor, Justin Salisbury is a second-year graduate student in the Professional Development and Research Institute on Blindness at Louisiana Tech University. He was working on his dissertation in agriculture and applied economics at the University of Wisconsin-Madison when he changed directions and decided to pursue a career as a teacher of the blind. In this article, he discusses a long-running debate about blind people pursuing careers working with the blind and exposes interesting contradictions in what we say and feel about the value of the field and the motivations of those who work in it. Is educating and rehabilitating the blind important enough that this is where we should direct some of our most capable people, or do we reflect the widely held view in America that those who can, do, those who can't, teach? In addition, we are similarly divided when it comes to when people should enter the field. One line of thought has been that blind people should first work in a field that has little or nothing to do with blindness, show that they can be successful, and then come to work with the blind. In this way, they can speak with authority to say that blind people can compete in the private and public sectors. The argument on the other side is that teaching is a learned skill, and that one can't just transition into the blindness field without specialized training, the kind that is usually gotten by young people who select the field when deciding a college major. Here is Justin's perspective on the issue. Many of us may think that if we want good oranges and can go anywhere to buy them, the place to go is Florida. However, in agricultural economics, the oranges principle teaches us that high-quality products are disproportionately shipped out of the regions where they are produced. The price of shipping a high-quality orange is the same as the price of shipping a low-quality orange.

engineering, and mathematics, STEM area, and were always willing to support me. I had become socially conditioned so that when I met young blind people interested in working in the blindness field, I quickly asked if they had considered any other opportunities outside it. In mainstream society, if we meet someone who plans to get a job at McDonald's, we do the same thing. We ask if they have any bigger plans. If we meet someone in medical school, we don't ask. We are not nearly as compelled to push that person to fulfill a greater potential. This demonstrates some widely held value judgments about working at McDonald's and working as a medical doctor. It was not so long ago that I was telling other blind students that they could do better than becoming a Braille teacher. I knew that this cultural phenomenon existed, but I had to face it myself when I transitioned into the blindness field. This prompted my investigation into the causes of that culture, and I have written this article to outline the results of my investigation. I must thank Dick Davis and the Employment Committee of the National Federation of the Blind, a committee on which I am proud to serve, for acting as a solid sounding board in providing me with some of the concepts I describe today. We have gone through several historical phases in employment for the blind. At first, we had blind people living in blind guilds, doing all we could to survive together, maybe caning chairs or singing to make a little money. The concept of blind people holding competitive, integrated jobs was nowhere on the horizon. Then we went into the sheltered workshop era, where blind people were often employed in facilities with other disabled people, frequently making sub-minimum wages and being supervised by the sighted. Opportunities for advancement were almost zero, and the thought that this should be otherwise was ridiculed as fanciful, if not downright foolish. As bad as it was, blind people at least had jobs. Then we started seeing blind people working as the greeters at the state agencies serving the blind. Blindness did not need to be hidden anymore, and people entering the agency buildings could feel good to see a blind person doing something. Soon enough, blind people began holding jobs as assistants to blindness professionals and then as low-level human service professionals. Here we were able to say that we were working in the blindness field, though we were not the highly skilled blindness professionals that the National Blindness Professional Certification Board certifies today. After this phase, we began seeing an increase in the employment of the blind in many fields, though technical ones like engineering and medicine still saw smaller gains than fields such as social work or education. We now live in a time in which a blind person can realistically pursue a career doing just about anything. There are challenges to get the education, secure a job, and deal with the inaccessible technology that so often comes with it, but blind people have more opportunity now than we have ever had before. No longer should we feel forced into work in the blindness field, but neither should we be so focused on running away from the past that we fail to consider careers on an old but still to be conquered frontier. When considering careers with the most occupational prestige, many require rigorous training beyond the skill sets that people already have prior to beginning training for them. For example, medical school and law school are rigorous preparation programs, giving aspiring lawyers and doctors the skills that they did not have prior to attending those programs. It is generally assumed that people know how to ask paper or plastic prior to becoming employed to bag groceries. Similarly, a properly trained blind person can read Braille and walk with a cane, as well as function with a strong sense of self-efficacy. These are fundamentals of daily life. Those who do not fully understand the duties of a good teacher of the blind mistakenly believe that possessing those basic fundamentals is all a person needs in order to teach blindness skills to others. But that assumption overlooks how much work a teacher of the blind may have to do to give a student self-confidence, self-worth, and a healthy attitude toward living with blindness. In this devaluing of teaching and the art of motivating people to become all they can, we diminish the respectability of the blindness field and categorize some of our more energetic members in the movement as poor performers or those who just couldn't compete. In our society, we assign value to opportunities based in part on how exclusive those opportunities are. Part of how we assess the prestige of a university is based upon how hard it is for someone to gain admission to it or how selective or exclusive it is. If an opportunity appears to be off-limits and restrictive to many members of our community, we assess that opportunity to be more valuable than those opportunities which are more widely available. Scarcity drives up the assessed value. Becoming a teacher of the blind is not off-limits to most blind people who wish to become one. What we do may be a lot of work, but it is not rocket science, and the discrimination that blind people face in the job market is lessening with each new CBP, Certified Blindness Professional, entering the field. Though the shortage is immense and the need is great, the ability to access the opportunity somehow makes that opportunity less appealing. Our goal is to help every blind person become well rehabilitated,
but often this term is defined more by contrasting him with others who lack the skills or confidence we want every blind person to have.

0: Many of us have encountered a teacher of the blind who was dependent enough that she or he did not serve as the kind of role models we wanted them to be. Maybe it was the Braille teacher who was led everywhere by a sighted assistant. Maybe it was the blind rehabilitation counselor who would talk to himself during important meetings. Since many supervisors and decision-makers in the blindness field have low expectations of blind people, they may fall victim to accepting a lower standard of performance from these employees. If we know that blind people can occasionally keep jobs in the blindness field without performing competitively, we are tempted to associate that career field with blind people who have not yet acquired good training. Would we make the same generalization when encountering an ineffective lawyer, a doctor lacking bedside skills, or a teacher who didn't relate to her students? If we generalized this freely, soon we would come to feel that all fields were safe havens for incompetence, and indeed, some who are less than competent are found in every field. The flip side of the argument that people who work in the blindness field are incompetent or have to meet a lesser standard is also in evidence. The blind people who work outside blindness in the more prestigious career fields are most often thought to be independent and well rehabilitated. We therefore strive to work in these fields, not just because they might interest us, but as a way of affirming our own independence. We seem to believe that, as with oranges, the good ones get shipped out. The assumption is that those without the best training and attitudinal adjustment are less able to compete in the cutting-edge frontier job fields, which leads to their disproportionately staying in the blindness field. The same logic holds that well-rehabilitated blind people are disproportionately entering frontier job fields. I doubt that statistics exist to show that these assumptions are true, but perhaps this is research I will one day do. The idea that becoming a teacher of the blind is a less valuable career rests upon the assumption that blind people are not important. Ultimately, we prioritize what we identify as most important. When we tell a young person that he or she can do better than a certain career, we are saying that the career itself is not important. When we devote our career to helping a certain group of people, assessing the importance of the career inherently requires a value judgment on the importance of the population being served and of the service being provided to them. As a parallel, we too often tell a woman that she should not become a stay-at-home mother because she can do better for herself and for the broader population of women by pursuing a financially compensated career. As stay-at-home fathers become more common, the same message will likely emerge for men. This bias and consequent push inherently carries with it the message that children are not important and that caring for their health and safety and fostering their intellectual and personal developments is not important. If by the will of God I become a parent one day, I do not plan to undervalue the importance of caretaking, and I am grateful for the benefits I experienced because my mother kept herself available to her children most of the time. When a person encourages blind students to consider other options over teaching the blind or talks about the career as if it is a less appealing option, that person is telegraphing the message that this career is less important and not quite worthy of a truly capable and competent blind professional. Maybe the person persuading blind people to go in a different direction does not understand the life-changing effect that a good teacher of the blind can have on a blind student. Maybe that person has been affected by the low expectations in society and considers blind people to be less important than sighted people. Maybe the person who believes these things has never taken the time to consider the contradiction in saying how important it is to get quality training and opportunity, and at the same time devaluing those who provide just that. We can all fall victim to these messages, and the National Federation of the Blind is what inoculates us against them. Part of the emotional adjustment, which occurs at our training centers, is learning to believe at the deepest levels that blind people are equal in value to our sighted counterparts. After all, we are. We need good blind role models working in the blindness field. It is only because of the good blind role models in my life, whom I found through the National Federation of the Blind, that I am on the path to self-actualization and living the life I want. Good sense ought to lead us to ensure that good blind role models are working in the blindness field. Every blind person deserves an instructor who can put on a pair of sleep shades and do exactly what he or she is telling the blind student to do. As President Rick Abono reminded us in his first National Convention banquet address, diamonds must be cut by other diamonds. The lesson is clear. We must not ship out all of the good oranges.
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3: Hello and welcome to the Nation's Blind Podcast. I'm Melissa Riccobono and I'm here with my co-host,
4: Anil Lewis, and I'm here with my co-host, Melissa Riccobono.
3: Well, hi, thank you. How are you doing?
4: To the Nation's Happy Blind August. Podcast. Yeah, I'm doing great. And you said holidays? What holiday?
3: Oh, no, I said Happy August.
4: Oh, Happy August. Well, it is a Happy August now because I got my air conditioning repaired. So it was not a Happy July because I had, anyway, that's not what
3: I'm listening for. Is it happy for your wallet, though?
4: No, definitely not happy for my wallet. Enough about me.
3: Let's talk about the Blotin Awards. I'm just pulling out of my hat. You want to talk about the Blotin Awards?
4: Great idea. What a wonderful topic. Well, before we talk about them, what are they?
3: Well, the Jacob Blotin Awards are awards that the National Federation of the Blind gives each year in conjunction with the Santa Barbara Foundation. And they are given to individuals or organizations who are doing great work already in something blindness related. I mean, it can be a wide variety of things. And we have nominations that are sent in, and then our committee looks at all the nominations and figures out the people or organizations that are deserving of the awards. I think we have about 6 this year, if I'm remembering. Again, you can find all the information at www.nfb.org/Blotin, B-O-L-O-T-I-N. But Jacob Blotin was a blind doctor, and he was a blind doctor in the 1920s in Chicago. And so his story, and I need to read it still. And I'm really embarrassed about that, because every time we've had podcasts about the Blotin Award, I've constantly said, yeah, I need to read that book. And I'm still need to read it.
4: Before we transition, but the thing I love about the book and his story is, okay, his lived experience was before the founding of the National Federation of the Blind, but it shows that the spirit of our desire to be independent, counter to societies, relegating us to third parties, secondary citizens, et cetera, still lived even before the formulation of the organization. But the culmination and the development and formulation of the National Federation of the Blind allowed us to exponentially impact so many more blind people. So I love that the Blotin Award continues to highlight individuals that are continuing to do that.
3: Yeah, absolutely. And I love that it's actually work. I mean, I think it's important to give people money for things they want to do, but I actually like that the award really focuses on things that we feel as an organization and the committee feels are things that are impacting blind people now. And of course, our hope is that the money will help them expand whatever it is they're doing and continue to do it and maybe make it bigger and better. But I love that it's really the recognition of, hey, you've worked really hard. You're doing really good work. You're already having an impact on blind people. And here's some recognition of that.
4: And a little bit of money.
3: To help you. Yes, exactly. So anyway, I think that's really cool. And so we are going to have an interview on this episode.
4: This young lady, Caroline Kabowski, who runs C3D, is working on interventions that we as an organization already recognize have such a tremendous impact on the quality of life of blind students and employment. It's just the fact that we as blind individuals engage in our environment using tactile tools. And her development of 3D objects, manipulatives, et cetera, that kind of help us experience the world through the senses that we use, I think is pivotal.
3: Absolutely. And our colleague, Chris Danielson, has done this interview with Caroline. And I don't think there's much more we need to say. Should we turn it over to Chris and hear the interview?
4: Let's take a listen.
5: This is Chris Danielson, and I'm here with another in our series of interviews with our 2022 Dr. Jacob Blotin Award winners. And today I have the pleasure of speaking with Caroline Karbowski. How are you, Caroline?
6: I'm doing well today. How about you?
5: Doing great, and such a privilege to talk with you. What you're doing is so important, which is obviously why you were nominated for and are receiving a Dr. Jacob Blotin Award. So tell us a little bit about your work and about C3D.
6: So C3D is a 501c3 nonprofit that I started back in 2017 when I was in high school. And we organized the printing and distribution of 3D printed models for blind people. We send them to people mainly in the United States, but all over the world. We've sent them to people in 17 countries and 27 states.
5: Oh, wow. That's fantastic. So you started this when you were in high school, and you, I believe I read that you learned Braille when you were in middle school. So, yes. And you're not a blind person. So what got you interested in doing this work?
6: So when I was in sixth grade, I decided to teach myself Braille so I could read books in the car without getting dizzy. And it started out with just learning the alphabet. I used to take a pencil and push really hard in a notebook and then turn the page to the other side and feel the Braille that way. Thankfully, though, my mom had a friend who was a TVI, and she gave me a slate and stylus. And so that really was great. I was able to write more things. And eventually I had some friends that they gave me a Brailler. And that, again, really encouraged my learning of Braille. I went from just doing the alphabet in sixth grade all the way to then doing contractions in high school. I did Hadley's Braille class starting high school and college. And then throughout college, I worked on the transcriber's course, and now I'm almost finished with it.
5: Well, that is really fantastic. And so you do read Braille with your hands then?
6: Yep. I do it both. Like, often for my transcribing, I'll do it visually, but for reading at nighttime or for purposes, I can read it tactily too. So I read books before bed. I've labeled my car buttons in Braille so I don't have to look down to change the air conditioning or temperatures, things like that. I did my theater lines in Braille so I could read them backstage when the lights were off. A lot of fun things have been useful with knowing Braille.
5: It's so interesting that you labeled your car buttons because, you know, we're talking a lot in the Federation about self-driving cars and how the features that would make them accessible for blind people would make them more accessible for everybody. So right. we've talked about this issue of having to look at buttons or look at the screen. And so you're a sighted person who drives, but actually benefits from Braille and that tactile feedback on your car buttons. That is really interesting.
6: Yes, I found a lot of uses for Braille, even though I'm sighted. And it's kind of funny to look back at the times when I didn't know Braille. I'm like, wow, it's so much easier now that I know Braille. Or another thing I use it for is I know sign language. And so at school, we would have tests where the teacher is signing and we have to write down what they said. And if I look down at my paper to write down the words that she was signing, I would miss what she was signing because my eyes are looking down. So if I typed them in Braille, especially when I was doing like during COVID, I could type on my Brailler or something at home, then I could keep my eyes on the signer the whole time and not miss any words.
5: Fantastic. Wow. So you're now going to be an official Braille ambassador for the NFB because we're always talking about the many advantages of Braille. So this is fascinating. So how did you move from, I mean, obviously you had an interest in Braille and in tactile literacy. So how did you move from that to tactile graphics?
6: So I saw an article when I was in eighth grade about 3D printing telescope and microscope images so blind people could make their own scientific observations and not only have to rely on descriptions made by sighted people on the scientific data. And they were also 3D printing Braille labels of the telescope and microscope images. And when I saw those photos, I thought, wow, like I know Braille. I can use my Braille skills to add Braille to 3D models. Because in eighth grade, a lot of people were asking me, why are you learning Braille? You're a sighted person. You don't need this. So I was always trying to find some extra uses to apply my Braille skills. And so seeing this article really inspired me then to think about 3D printing. My high school had 3D printers, and I wanted to be able to use them. A lot of my friends wanted to use them. We weren't sure what to make. They were just new devices that we had. So I thought, well, why don't we make models for blind people? And I can add some Braille labels to them, and we can submit the idea to our tech competition that happens for high schools each year in Cincinnati, Ohio. So I had my tech club work on making a website, and they made some models that they designed. And I worked with my mom, who had some friends who are TBIs, and we gave models to their students. I met some blind people in Cincinnati just by chance. I just happened to see them in the community, and I told them about my project. They connected me with the NFB and some people who wrote articles about C3D that really helped us gain publicity so that way more people knew about our program. And it all just started out by us posting a website with a Google form where people could make requests for models. and we'd print them at our high school. And then people would give us feedback on the models, and we've improved them since then. And now, since being at OSU, which is Ohio State University, we then got funding to become a nonprofit, really develop our program. And now we ship models all over the world and have a community of people who 3D print and distribute models.
5: Well, that is so fantastic. And you talked about the scientific models that you read the article about and that you initially became interested in. And that's obviously a big focus for us in terms of the STEM work that we do. But what other things have you worked on? What other kinds of things do you get requests for?
6: We get a lot of requests for maps, things from people's backyards or their communities. We use a website called Touch Mapper, where you can put in an address and then it generates a STL file, which is a file that you can 3D print. They also generate files of tactile graphics, which you could do on an embosser. But we do the 3D printed version, and we do have done people's neighborhoods, their schools. It's great for showing basic layouts of buildings and streets, as well as bodies of water, like a lake. And we also get maps of just states. People want to know, where is North Dakota and where is Texas? And we can add Braille labels to them. There's even a model that has Braille integrated into the 3D printed model, and it prints actually pretty well. One of our USA models, the states are taller if they get more rain or just more precipitation. And we do topographical maps, so feeling the mountains of the United States. We've done maps of the whole world or individual regions, as well as maps that are just the outline of a state or a country. And then another big category is buildings and monuments. So we run the 3D Model Club at the Ohio State School for the Blind called OSSB. And a big thing we did the first year we were there is we 3D printed models of historic landmarks, such as the Taj Mahal, the White House, the Eiffel Tower, because OSSB has a really large collection of historic models that were made during the Great Depression at the WPA program, and they're restoring these models. And so students made miniature 3D prints of the buildings to go along with the large tabletop model that was at the school. So that way students could feel a small Taj Mahal and get the general idea, and then go to the big model for full detail. And students wrote descriptions of the models that provided history about them. And we also get a lot of requests for animals, mainly insects that have small legs or wings. Mm-hmm. That's a huge one. Like butterflies are really popular. And so I think insects, animals, maps, also just things you can't touch in real life. So fire was one that a preschool student requested. And we've done some like campfires, as well as snowflakes or dangerous animals, maybe like an alligator or a bear, something you can't touch in real life. Jellyfish were kind of fun too. And so that's what's really been nice about 3D printing is you can touch things that you can't touch in real life. And even sighted people can't often touch some of these or see them in real life, especially things like molecules.
5: That is really fascinating. And some of those I had thought of. And as a matter of fact, our immediate past president used to collect, maybe still does, models of buildings. So we have a lot of those around the NFB Jernigan Institute, but we need to get some of yours. But I had never thought of models of bodies of water or models of animals. And those are things, you're right, a lot of them you can't touch in real life, even if you wanted to. So that's really great. And I think it's so interesting that you're responding to requests, because that's really interesting what blind people, particularly kids, want to feel. So many great uses for this technology and for what you're doing. So that is so fantastic. Well, I guess before I ask my final questions, there's probably people listening who want to get a model now that they know about you. So if you could talk about that process, that would be great.
6: Sure. Our website is c3d.org. That's S-E-E, the number 3, then D.org. And on the website, there's a button for request a model. It links you to a Google form. And if you are blind or have low vision, or you're a parent or a teacher of someone who's blind or low vision, you can request a model. We mail it free matter for the blind. We also offer kits. So we have an anatomy kit with some human anatomy models and a Braille large print or electronic guide that goes with it. We also have a United States kit, and we're coming out with an ancient world civilizations kit that was just made this spring. And for you can request those already made kits. In addition to just an individual model that you might request, say of DNA, you can also request for a description that someone will then write describing what you're touching and what that correlates to. And that can be available in a variety of accessible formats. Sometimes it just takes longer for that to get to you because someone has to write the description. So that adds a little bit of time.
5: Sure.
6: And then if you're interested in 3D printing with us, designing models, writing descriptions, volunteering with us, there's also a Get Involved page on our website, and you can join our Slack workspace. Slack is a program on a computer or a mobile device that has different channels, similar to Discord or Microsoft Teams, and it's accessible with screen readers, and this is how we talk with our volunteers and where we post model requests. So we have a lot of blind people who 3D print with us. The 3D printing process could be more accessible. And right now we're talking with some companies on trying to improve that. There's a few workarounds, and some people in this Slack channel talk about some of the things they do to make 3D printing accessible. There's also a Facebook group, and they have a lot of people who are talking about workarounds they do for accessible 3D printing.
5: Wow, that is so great. So much good information here. Thank you so much for sharing all of that. And finally, I just want to talk about how it feels to you personally to have received the Dr. Jacob Bolotin Award from the National Federation of the Blind and the blind community, and then what your goals are, how you think the award will advance your work, if you have any ideas about that.
6: Yes. The main thing for me is I'm really appreciative of getting this award from the blindness community, especially being a sighted person. So throughout my time of being involved with NFB, from going to national convention in 2018, meeting some people in 2017 who told me about NFB in the first place, up until now, I've been really welcomed, especially by the Ohio affiliate. And people have been so welcome to me and teaching me blindness skills, teaching me about the NFB philosophy. And it means a lot to have this award from blind people because it really shows the community and what I have learned from people to be able to make C3D where it is today. And I think that's because of all the feedback we've had from blind people with models, feedback and people wanting accessible formats for their learning guides and knowing to work with blind people and making 3D printing accessible. And C3D really values integrating blind people in all levels of our organizational leadership and trying to make all of our volunteer options accessible for blind people and improving and talking with companies to make 3D printing accessible. And so to have this support from the blindness community, it really encourages me to continue growing C3D and making 3D printing more accessible. So I'm really appreciative of that. My future goals include wanting to make science more accessible for blind people. Right now, I work in a biochemistry lab at Ohio State, and I work on trying to make the lab equipment and our research accessible for blind people and people with various other disabilities. This funding is going to help me continue to work on these projects, continue to grow C3D, especially since right now I'm not paid to work C3D. So this helps financially with that. And I really value just being able to grow my network and talk with more people. I'm hoping that maybe people hear about the award and I'll be able to connect with them and find more volunteers and more people that will request 3D models, and it will help grow our organization.
5: Well, we're certainly determined. We publicize the awards once they're announced, and we will certainly be doing what we can to promote C3D and all the winners, but particularly where the work can benefit from more public support and more volunteers and all of those things. We will certainly be working on that. And one of the things you'll get is a badge that you can put on your website and some social media assets that you can use so that you can publicize that you've received this award from the blind community. And that hopefully helps get even more support. So this is great. Thank you for your time today. This is a really great project. obviously very worthy of this award. And thank you for all that you're doing. And thank you for, you know, basically being blind at heart, as we sometimes say in the Federation.
6: Well, thank you.
4: Yeah, now that is exactly what we're talking about, Caroline. And I love the way that she came to actually making this her kind of career goal or ambition. It just goes to show, as I told people once before, our strive to really engage in the world using the tools that allow us to access information don't only just help blind individuals. They also help the world. I think this is kind of a backwards justification of that statement, saying that, you know, the catalyst for her to actually learn all of this was not a blind person and not to impact the lives of blind people, but just to get over car sickness by implementing a tool that wouldn't require her to use her eyes. But yet and still, she came up with a multimodal way of accessing information that only helped her, but also helped blind individuals. I think that that's pretty powerful.
3: Well, I love that. And I mean, for all the people that say, oh, Braille is so hard to learn, it's so hard to learn with your fingers, I mean, she learned it. She didn't have to. I don't know. Can't be that hard. I mean, I'm sure it's like anything else until you really get into it. I mean, I think there's lots of things. You know, my oldest plays video games. I think that would be hard. Mm-hmm. But, you know, obviously there's been hours spent and there's lots of knowledge there. And it just goes to show that all the stereotypes are really kind of put on their head. She mm-hmm. took a tool that some people are saying, oh, it's just this tool that's obsolete and it's so hard to learn. And she didn't have any of those messages as a sixth grader. She just decided, well, I have this problem. And maybe if I look at it in a different way, I can find a solution. And she never thought, or I assume she never thought, you know, oh, this is going to be really hard and quit before she started. She just said, I'm going to try this. And lo and behold, it worked. So and
4: you spoke to something that's very key. I think that the messaging that Braille is difficult and Braille is obsolete reaches many of our students and the newly blinded adults prior to their opportunity to actually try to learn it. And I think that it already, it brings them to that with a pre-existing notion that this is going to be hard or futile or whatever. Mm-hmm. And I think that, coming at it with an open mind. And as, of course, in the Federation, we always express with the proper instructor, because if your instructor harbors, you know, those same flawed values, then it's going to be hard for them to teach you. But when you have a successful blind adult, or in this case, a successful sighted person that knows the ability and the power of Braille, then it encourages you, I think, to learn. But I love the fact that 3D technology is really changing the landscape of the way that we as blind people have access to information. And I love supporting the growth and development of this work that Caroline is doing.
3: I could not agree more. Well, you know, there are four other interviews. There were five winners this year, and we will be, you know, you never know, you know, this is one episode for August, and you never really know when another Balotin Award episode might be put in place. And so the best thing to do is just keep listening to the Nation's Blind podcast. If you can't wait, however, for all the other interviews to be put on the podcast, you can also go to nfb.org/Balotin, and the interviews in their entireties will be put up there as well. But we certainly do plan to feature more of these on the podcast as the year progresses.
4: And we promise to make the content that's non-Balotin just as interesting. So don't just wait.
3: Absolutely.
4: Episodes.
3: No, please.
4: Come on. We'll think of something. And just in case we're not able to, we really love for you to make some suggestions on what you'd like to hear on the podcast as well.
3: We would love that. And during the, I don't know, what are we calling it? The outro, I guess? The ending after we stop talking to you. There are many ways that are talked about, which tell you how you can make that feedback, make those requests or give us those ideas. And we are here for you. And we would love to hear any ideas that you have about things that you'd love to hear on our podcast, because we love bringing it to you, but we love it even more when we know it's something you're truly interested in.
4: And thank you. Many people have talked to us like during convention and after convention and have already planted some seeds for some wonderful ideas. So we continue to want to have your feedback toward all the interesting programming that we could offer. I'm really pleased that, you know, a lot of the episodes that we've had in the past have gotten interesting, diverse interests. To me, it's challenging to meet the needs of such a diverse population of listeners, but it's also rewarding when we go into a space that people haven't given any consideration to, and then they also find out that it's something that really kind of interests them as well. So this is a fun job.
3: Yeah, a super fun job. We love it. We couldn't do it without you. And it is definitely one of the highlights of my month. And I mean that sincerely. I love being a part of the Nation's Blind Podcast.
4: Nice. And until the next time, remember, you can live the life you want.
3: Blindness is not what holds you back.
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8: The Best I Have to Offer by Mark A. Riccobono. Mark Riccobono is one of the young leaders in the National Federation of the Blind. Although he is only now in his early 20s, he is already president of our state organization in Wisconsin. His story is one which is repeated with unfortunate frequency. A young child has poor vision. Teachers try to be kind and understanding. The eyesight gets worse or fails totally. Everyone tries to find a way to make do, just to get by. Especially if the child has a good mind, it is easy to pretend that he is doing well enough. But no real effort is ever made to bring forth from that child the best he has to offer. This is precisely the path Mark's life followed until he found the Federation through our scholarship program. Then it all changed. Here's what he has to say. I have been legally blind since about age 5 from glaucoma. As a child, I attended school very close to my home. I did everything else my friends did and learned at the same pace. In third grade, I began using large print books. This was my earliest hint of my blindness. I continued for a long time doing all the things that others did. I was an active Boy Scout and even played on the softball team. I don't remember seeing the ball that well. Someone would stand in the outfield with me and tell me where the ball was. I was not headed for the majors, but I had fun with my friends and won some trophies. As the years passed and my residual vision slowly deteriorated, I began to notice things I could not do, or at least I did not know how to do them, with poor eyesight. And some teachers did not challenge me and find ways for me to participate in the more visual activities. In certain areas, I began to fall behind simply from not fully participating. Nonetheless, I was good at many things, and learned others by listening and using what vision I had. For example, I always enjoyed math and was good with numbers. I could easily conceptualize it and work things out. Reading, however, was not something I particularly enjoyed. Trying to focus my eyes on print was a burden, and seemed, in the mind of a young boy with lots of energy, pointless. Teachers exempted me from having to practice spelling words that were on the board because I could not read them. At other times, I would team up with a student in a class to work on a worksheet. By that time, I had gotten used to sliding by on these things and would sit passively while my friend, with careless haste, would do most of the work. With idle time, I did become quite an expert in table football, a typical game to amuse a young person, which involved a piece of paper folded into a triangle. All of this left me idle with many thoughts and much energy not cultivated into learning and expanded knowledge. I was the only blind student at both my elementary and middle school. An itinerant teacher from the public school vision program would come to see me once in a while to make sure I was getting along sufficiently. I was, but meeting the sufficiency standard was far below what, with the proper skills of blindness, I could have done. I worked hard, and my parents helped by reading to me and making sure I completed assignments. I was successful. I received good grades, participated in school activities, and had many friends. But no great effort was made to tap all of my abilities by telling me about resources available to the blind or introducing me to blind adult role models. I never even knew another blind person until I reached high school. I chose the high school I did because it offered a specialized curriculum in business. To my benefit, it also turned out that this school had a resource room for the visually impaired. It included computers equipped with speech and enlargement capabilities, a closed-circuit television for enlarging print materials, and a variety of other helpful tools. This was the first time in my life I'd ever gotten to know another blind person, and not to mention become familiar with books on tape. Even as I was introduced to these tools, which would complement and help strengthen my abilities, I was still not as productive and independent as I should have been. In addition, I did not really think of myself as blind. I had a visual impairment, whatever that meant. I guess I am just unique, I thought, without any real consideration about my attitudes or what impact this might have on my future. I could have learned Braille there, but the attitude was passive, and the benefits of using it were never stressed. I did not think it was worth my time. A tough curriculum was more important. Furthermore, no one offered this option to me in the summer when I had plenty of spare time. In the meantime, my vision continued to deteriorate. I lost vision in my left eye completely in the same year I entered high school. Yet, with much assistance, I continued to succeed. I strained to read print when I did not have tapes to depend on, and became very dependent on memorizing because reading my notes was too difficult. I would leave class and go to the resource room to work on assignments, removing myself from the camaraderie of my peers, which, for a teenager, is quite a sacrifice. I gave up much of my high school social life to complete work I could have done much more effectively had I known Braille and other skills of blindness. Even so, I was very successful in high school. I received many awards and honors and was accepted to the University of Wisconsin. For the first 2 years of college, much of the same trend continued. I used a short white cane from time to time, but it was more to look competent around college co-eds than it was to travel safely and effectively. In some classes, I used note-takers who would give me copies of their notes because I could not effectively take and read my own. And most damaging of all, I continued to struggle with my negative attitude about what blind people could really achieve and how I would ever accomplish my more lofty goals. That is how things were until I won a scholarship from the National Federation of the Blind of Wisconsin and attended the National Convention in Anaheim, California. It was through the warm people I met and their positive attitudes that I finally began to realize the abilities I had hidden away and the tools that I needed to cultivate them. I saw people using Braille effectively to take notes and share information. People walked confidently with long white canes so they could be independent and contribute all that they had to the convention. Shortly after that convention, I began using a cane every day and learned Braille. I now travel confidently and safely. I can take notes, which I can actually refer to later. I can carry reading material in Braille and spend all those little empty spaces of time on buses and such, reading and studying. The National Federation of the Blind helped me to use some of that extra ability I did not use because I did not have the proper tools. Now, I try to help other blind people realize the extent of their abilities through my work with the National Federation of the Blind. There are many young blind people out there who are in the same shoes I was in years ago. I want them to find and cultivate their abilities and use the most effective tools as early as possible, and I know the rest of the members of the organization feel the same. When a sighted child shows some ability, he or she is challenged and given greater opportunities to improve. But all too often, people are happy just to see a blind child achieve a minimal level of success. I have come to the conclusion that untapped ability is our most abundant and underutilized resource. When we properly cultivate it and have a variety of tools we know how to use, sharpened ability begets ability. Booker T. Washington once said, "The world cares very little about what a man or woman knows. It is what the man or woman is able to do that counts." This is what the National Federation of the Blind means when it stresses the importance of proper training in the skills of blindness, and it encourages blind people to work hard and dream big. I was always quite successful, but with the can-do attitude of the Federation and the skills of blindness I have developed, my success is now truly the best I have to offer.
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0: Back to School Bags for Braille Readers by Peggy Chong. A photo appears on the page, the caption, Peggy Chong. From the editor. These days you may be most familiar with Peggy Chong as the Blind History Lady, but she has been a leader in the National Federation of the Blind for decades and currently serves as president of the Aurora chapter of the Colorado affiliate. In this short article, she tells of a Braille and tactile literacy project that her chapter undertook, and which others might wish to replicate. Here is what she says. The Aurora chapter of the National Federation of the Blind of Colorado, a chapter of mostly seniors, gave 5 Braille readers from the Greater Denver Area Public Schools a back-to-school bag at our September meeting this fall. Each bag was valued at more than $200. Over the past few years, several of our members worked with blind high school and college students and were surprised to learn that many of them had exposure to Braille learning options but had no idea how to take advantage of them. Even some of the teachers of blind students, TBS, had no idea that their students could order their favorite books in Braille through the National Library Service for the Blind and Print Disabled, NLS, and be allowed to keep the book using NLS's Braille on Demand service. Last January, the new board of the Aurora chapter met to discuss the upcoming year's chapter goals and activities. Several worried that our blind kids in the area were not getting enough Braille and reading and writing practice. It was noted that the schools were generous in purchasing Braille note takers and other high-tech devices, but that the blind students often could not take their devices home. Some members said that their sighted children and or grandchildren, now teachers in public schools, received back-to-school bags for their students, but everything was in print and not inclusive for our blind kids. Everyone felt that each blind child should be able to have at home their own tools to allow them to do their homework independently, along with inclusive tools so mom, dad, grandparents, or guardians could help them understand and complete homework assignments. We talked about what a back-to-school bag could look like and how our chapter could raise the money to supply a bag. Over the next several months, members researched and gathered supplies. Michelle Chacon, board member of the chapter and a TBS, began contacting other TBSs through the Greater Denver area to whom we could present the bags. To our sadness, the search took months, but we were ultimately able to find 5 Braille readers. Each bag included items that would encourage the reading and writing of Braille, tactile literacy, inclusive family time, and better access to school, home, and community participation for the kids. We included 1. A tote bag sold by our Parents of Blind Children division that was large and strong enough and had large pockets to separate the smaller items from the Braille books. 2. A Braille novel. 3. Cornerstones, the National Federation of the Blind of Colorado's History of Blind Leaders in both Print and Braille. 4. A slate and stylus with a Dymo tape slot. 5. Dymo tape. 6. Braille paper. 7. A Braille ruler. 8. A Braille protractor. 9. A Braille number line. 10. A Braille calendar from the American Action Fund for Blind Children and Adults. 11. A sensational blackboard to create raised line drawings made by Colorado's own inclusive artist Ann Cunningham. The blackboard weighs little, is easy for the youngest students to carry in their backpack, and is simple enough to use so that a fellow student can trace a drawing with an ink pen and create a raised line picture for their classmate. 12. Drawing paper for the blackboard. 13. Scented markers to make their artwork at home fun and creative. 14. An accessible game. Each bag had a different game. 15. A bag of off-the-shelf do-it-yourself accessibility tools. 16. An envelope with handouts for mom or dad. After the bags were presented, snacks were served, and the parents and children got a chance to work with the blind adults to learn how to use the items in the bag. We encouraged the families to reach out to us if they have any future questions about accessibility and inclusion for their blind child.
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0: When Cuts Become Catastrophe, Defending Braille and Deafblind Education by Justin Young. A photo appears on the page, the caption, Justin Young. From the editor, Justin Young is a member of the advocacy and policy team at the National Federation of the Blind Jernigan Institute, and education issues are part of his portfolio. Here is what he has to say about recent cuts in grants from the United States Department of Education. The Department of Education has quietly taken an action that could devastate the future of blind, low-vision, and deafblind students across our nation. This fall, the department abruptly eliminated more than 30 federal grants that fund Braille training, deafblind education, and teacher preparation. These are not obscure programs. They are the lifelines that ensure blind and deafblind children can learn, read, and communicate on equal terms with their sighted peers. That is why an urgent legislative alert went out from our national office. You can read the full text of the alert at nfb.org/monitor-links. As Education Week reporter Mark Lieberman documented in his October 2025 article, teachers and students learned of the cuts with shock and disbelief. April Wilson, one of only two teachers of blind students in her Illinois district, had been completing a federally supported Braille certification program when she received the news. Some VI teachers can go years at a time and not teach Braille, she told Education Week. When we get that student who's blind in our district, we'd better get ready. Without those grants, she and hundreds of other educators will lose the opportunity to get ready at all. According to the Education Week report, the department has discontinued funding for Braille training programs at California State University and the University of South Carolina, as well as projects serving deafblind children under the Individuals with Disabilities Education Act. In his positive note, a publication for leaders and members of the National Federation of the Blind of South Carolina, affiliate president Marty McKenzie noted, "I was notified on Sunday, September 6, 2025, that Project Inspire 2, Access and Equality in STEM Learning for Individuals Who Read Braille grant has been defunded effective September 30, 2025. Dr. Tina Herzberg, a Federationist, is the principal investigator on this grant. It is the third Braille grant she has obtained in her 18-year tenure at the University of South Carolina upstate. Federationists such as First Vice President Lenora Robertson and others learned to read Braille under the first grant. Federal deafblind centers that help families and teachers across states are also facing elimination or consolidation. As Education Week notes, these students represent one of the lowest incidence but highest need populations in education. The federal deafblind centers that connect families and educators across states now face elimination or forced consolidation, meaning that the specialized expertise families rely on may simply vanish. If our students don't have the best quality of teachers, one mother of a deafblind student asked, what are we really giving them? These decisions are more than bureaucratic adjustments. They represent a betrayal of our nation's commitment to equal opportunity in education. Braille literacy is not an elective skill. It is the foundation of learning for blind students. When teacher training programs are dismantled, students lose access not only to Braille, but to literacy itself. For deafblind students, whose numbers are small but whose needs are complex, the loss of coordinated federal support could mean no meaningful instruction at all. This is not fiscal prudence. It is moral gross negligence. The National Federation of the Blind knows what happens when society treats the education of blind and deafblind children as expendable. We fought for decades to secure the right to learn Braille, to receive materials on time, and to be taught by trained professionals. We know that when blind and deafblind children are denied those tools, the result is not merely academic failure, it is a lifetime of limited opportunity. The Department of Education must reverse course and restore these essential programs. Our children's literacy and future depend on it.
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0: Nurture the Ability, Sustain the Confidence by Frederick K. Schroeder. There is a photo on the page, the caption, Frederick K. Schroeder. From the editor, many presentations that make it into this magazine are crafted for delivery and represent hours of preparation, but one hallmark of a good leader is to think on his feet and to be able to articulate the things he believes in when called on. Combining the head and the heart and sending their messages to others is a talent Fred Schroeder has in abundance, and his ability served all of those attending the meeting of the WBU when the absence of a previously scheduled speaker due to illness meant the assembled needed significant and moving remarks. Dr. Schroeder was unexpectedly called upon to do this, and here is how his impromptu presentation was introduced by Marianne Diamond.
9: You will see in the program that our last speaker is Brian Bashan from Lighthouse for the Blind in San Francisco. Unfortunately, Brian is unable to be with us, so at no notice, I've invited someone else to take his place, and that's our incoming president, Fred Schroeder. And Fred has also a lifetime of leadership in very different roles, and I'm sure much to share with us. And thank you, Fred, for taking up this spot so willingly or unwillingly.
10: All right, thank you. Good afternoon. It is a real pleasure to be here with you this afternoon. Many of the remarks that you have heard resonate with my own story. I want to begin by saying that when we look at the challenges facing blind people, it is very easy to catalog the challenges in terms of the mechanics. In other words, difficulty getting access to a good education, difficulty in getting access to employment, even at very entry levels. But those lack of opportunities, in many respects, are symptomatic of the greater problem that we face, and that is low expectations. Society views us as broken people. They don't harbor ill will toward us, but they see us as very damaged, as broken people, people who are very limited in the ability to carry out even the most basic day-to-day activities. And so with that as the underlying assumption, opportunities are limited. I lost most of my vision when I was 7 years old. And I went through public school in the United States without any special education support. But more tragically, no blind role models. And all I remember about my childhood as a blind person was being told what I could not do. Since I didn't see well enough to read print, I was excused from all reading, writing, and math in the curriculum. Now, if you think about your education, if you take reading, writing, and math out of the education, there is precious little left. So I had a terrible education, a very incomplete education. However, one thing I did learn, and that is I learned to feel inferior. When I was in 10th grade, I had to take a biology class. And part of that biology class involved a lab experiment dissecting a frog. The way the exercise was structured is that the class was divided into groups of two, and the dissection was divided up into two parts. And so when the dissection would begin, one student would do the first half of the dissection while the other student recorded what was being discovered. And midway through, they would switch roles, so both students got the opportunity to participate in the dissection. Well, in my class, we were divided into groups of two, except there was one group that had three people in it. That was my group. And that meant I sat behind the other two students while they did the experiment. So I did not learn anything about dissecting a frog. Now you might think, so what? How important is it to dissect a frog? But what I did learn is a feeling of inferiority. I assumed that I could not do what others were able to do, and that I could not do it because of blindness. I lost all of my vision when I was 16, and I was very fortunate. I went to an adult rehabilitation center in California. And there I learned the techniques that I would need to be able to function as a blind person. And Karen Kenninger spoke about these skills, the blindness skills, the ability to read and write Braille, the ability to travel independently using a white cane, the ability to cook and to clean your house and take care of your day-to-day needs. But the most fortunate part was I met other blind people. As many of you know, for all of my adult life, I have been actively involved in a consumer organization in the United States, the host organization for this General Assembly, the

0: to contact him the next week. So he said, let me give you my telephone number. I want you to call me next week. And I said, I have no way of writing down your telephone number. And he said, don't you know how to read Braille? And I had learned Braille. I said, yes. He said, do you know how to use a slate and stylus? I said, yes, but I don't have one with me. He said, if you're sighted, you don't need to carry a pen because there are sighted people everywhere and somebody will have a pen. But if you're blind, you have to carry a slate and stylus because if you don't, the odds that all the sighted people around you will have slates and styluses is pretty low. So, by the way, to this day, I carry a slate and stylus in my bag.
1: Listen.
0: What was he doing? What he was doing in a gentle way was saying, quit acting helpless. Quit assuming that you cannot do things because of blindness. That support system was absolutely critical in shaping my career goals. I wanted to be a teacher of blind children. And so I went through my university training and did well. And I began to see that what was limiting so many of us was the consequence of stereotypes or misunderstanding about blindness, more so than the functional aspect of blindness. I graduated with my master's degree in 1978. Some of you weren't born in 1978. At that time in the U.S., blind children were being educated in integrated schools. Not all blind children, but the move was very strong toward integrated education. And many of the school systems were looking for teachers who could teach the academic subjects, but who also could teach orientation and mobility. In other words, a school system might only have three or four blind children, and they didn't want to hire a teacher to teach academics and then hire an orientation and mobility specialist. And so many of the students in my graduate program were getting certified to teach orientation and mobility along with their regular teacher certification. Well, I wanted a job, and I thought that would prepare me best for a job. But at that time in the United States, the university training programs did not accept blind people to learn to be orientation and mobility instructors. Well, it's a very long story, but the key part that I want to bring up this afternoon is that what allowed me or gave me the confidence, the resolve to continue on and to earn my degree in orientation and mobility when, by and large, the profession was very much against me. It was the faith that other blind people had in me. Blind people believed in me. Blind people encouraged me. They told me that what I was doing was reasonable, that we needed to expand the kinds of jobs that blind people could do. That sustained me. I was young. I was 21 years old. I had an entire profession thinking that I was some sort of troublemaker, that I was being unrealistic, that I would be putting my students in danger. I don't say this to criticize or condemn any of the people who opposed my training, but what allowed me to sustain was the support of other blind people. As we look at leadership, we need to find opportunities to help sustain other blind people, to help encourage other blind people. Sometimes it's through money, but it's not all about resources. It's about encouragement and belief. I went on into special

0: education. I face discrimination, as do most blind people, in trying to find employment. The time I applied for teaching jobs, there was a huge nationwide shortage of qualified teachers of blind children. School districts would come to the university and try to recruit people before they had graduated so that they would have contracts and be committed to going to work at that particular school system upon graduation. Every single student, they were all cited, every student in my program had multiple job offers. I had no job offers. I applied for over 30 teaching jobs and received not a single job offer. Not because I wasn't qualified, but simply because of low expectations. My career began with a blind person who ran an agency for the blind, a long-term leader in our National Federation of the Blind, and he hired me. Well, subsequent to that, I've had other jobs. But when I moved to Washington in 1994, I moved to Washington to work for President Bill Clinton. And my job was to head up an agency called the Rehabilitation Services Administration, the agency that provides the bulk of the funding for employment training for adults with disabilities, not just blind people, but adults with disabilities throughout the country. While I was there, we were in the process of trying to recruit someone for a job. And there was a blind woman who came to my attention. She had a law degree, had done very well in law school. But like so many other blind people, when she finished law school, she could not find a job. At the time that I was recruiting for this position, she had been out of work, at least 6 or 8 years, maybe 10 years since graduating from law school. So was she the most qualified candidate? No. There were other candidates applying who had very long resumes, lots of work experience directly related to the function of the job. But I hired her anyway. Now, did I do that because I felt sorry for her? No. She had the skill. She had shown that she could compete and could do the kind of work that I needed to have her do. It was analytical work. She had a law degree with very good grades. Part of expanding leadership is helping others, other blind people, take that step into employment. After I left the government, this young woman has been promoted twice. The federal government has a system that goes from what they call GS-1 to GS-15, with 15 being the highest. She is now at the GS-15 level and one of the most respected, competent people in that agency. She had the ability, but she did not have the opportunity. We have to help one another gain access to jobs that will develop their leadership potential. So, in closing, I would say again, if blind people are going to go into leadership positions, you have to be prepared. You need those good blindness skills that Karen spoke about. You need to have the right kind of preparation, training in whatever skill area, or if it's academic qualifications, you need to have those credentials. But also you need to have in your own mind, heart, and spirit the belief that you are just as worthy and just as capable as anyone else. And what sustains that, what nourishes that, is the support of other blind people. This is something each of us in this room can do, whether we have resources or no resources. We can find and encourage blind people, help support them to unlock not only their own potential, but by so doing, to expand opportunities for blind people everywhere. That is a quick summary of my story, and of course there are so many pieces that are left out, but and I don't really mean to end on a negative note, but I will tell you this. When I was working for President Clinton, this was a position appointed by the President, and it required confirmation by the Senate of the United States. And I was on an airplane one time, and I was talking to a stranger in the seat next to me, and he asked me, he said, "What do you do?" And I said, "Well, I run a federal agency." And he was absolutely astounded. And he said, "But what does the agency do?" And I said, "Well, we provide funds for job training for people with disabilities." And he said, oh, I understand." Well, he didn't say it, but what I'm sure went through his mind is, "Oh, not a real job, a disabled job. Oh, I see how a blind person could do that." Yes, we get marginalized. And I don't say that with bitterness or with anger, but I think it is a reality. And it is a big part of our challenge around the world to help nurture the ability in blind people, sustain their confidence and encourage them, and to the degree that we control hiring opportunities to actively look for blind people, not as tokens, not just putting some unqualified person in just to have filled the slot with a blind person, but looking for people who may not have the long resume because of the discrimination they have faced, but they have the skills and they have the drive and they have the ability. Thank you, Madam Chair.
1: Letting the world know that blindness is not the characteristic that holds us back. We're NFBRN, the National Federation of the Blind Radio Network.
2: Recipes. This month's recipes come from members of the NFB of Florida. Shrimp bisque by Tanetta Cooper. There is a photo on the page, the caption, "Tanetta Cooper." Tanetta Cooper is a member of the Tallahassee chapter of the NFB of Florida. She attends Tallahassee Community College and expects to earn a degree in business administration in December 2012. She currently works as an intern for Ability First in Tallahassee. Her favorite hobby is baking. About this recipe, she says, "I've served this shrimp bisque to rave reviews, and it's simple to make. It can also be made with crab meat or a combination of shrimp and crab." Ingredients: 1 10¾-ounce can condensed tomato soup, 1 11¼-ounce can condensed green pea soup, 3 cups whole milk, light cream will make it richer, 1 2-pound package salad shrimp, roughly chopped, 1 half cup dry sherry, optional. Method: combine tomato and green pea soups, do not use split pea, and mix well. Add milk or light cream. In saucepan over low heat, bring mixture to the boil, stirring occasionally. When heated through, add thawed chopped shrimp and stir. When soup is again heated thoroughly, add sherry and serve. Serve 6. Almond Bar Cookies by Tanetta Cooper. This recipe won the blue ribbon in the cookie category at last year's North Florida County Fair. Ingredients: 4 eggs, 2 cups sugar, 1 cup butter, melted, 2 cups flour, 2½ teaspoons almond extract, confectioner's sugar or slivered almonds for topping. Method: preheat oven to 325 degrees and grease a 13x9 pan. Beat eggs and sugar, then add melted butter, flour, and almond extract. Mix well. Pour batter into a prepared pan, top with slivered almonds, and bake 30 to 35 minutes. If using confectioner's sugar, sprinkle over surface when cookies are cool. Prune Cake by Kathy Davis. There is a photo on the page, the caption, "Kathy Davis." Kathy Davis is the immediate past president of the NFB of Florida. She has held other state board positions as well. She was a founding member of the Greater Daytona Beach chapter and served as president for 14 years. She is now a retired faculty member of Daytona State College. She reports that these are among her favorite recipes. Ingredients: 1½ cups sugar, 1 cup oil, 3 eggs, 1 cup buttermilk, 1 jar baby food prunes, 2 cups self-rising flour, 1 teaspoon baking soda, 1 teaspoon ground cinnamon, 1 teaspoon freshly grated nutmeg, 1 teaspoon ground allspice, 1 teaspoon vanilla extract, 3/4 cup prunes, chopped, 1 cup walnuts, chopped. Method: place 1 tablespoon of the flour in a plastic container with lid. Add nuts, snap the lid on, and shake to coat nuts with flour. Repeat with another tablespoon of flour and the prunes. This will keep the fruit and nuts from dropping to the bottom of the cake while baking. In a large bowl, blend sugar and oil in an electric mixer. Add eggs, milk, and baby food prunes. Mix dry ingredients together and sift into the bowl, stirring to mix well. 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Pour in buttered 9x13-inch pan. Bake at 300 degrees for 1 hour. 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Cilantro Chicken and Rice by Kathy Davis. 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Pumpkin Crunch by Kathy Davis. Ingredients: 1 29-ounce can Libby's Pumpkin, 3 eggs beaten, 1 large can evaporated milk, 1 cup sugar, 1 teaspoon ground cinnamon, 1/2 teaspoon vanilla extract, 1 box yellow cake mix without pudding, 2 sticks butter, melted, 2 cups pecans, chopped. Method: mix first 6 ingredients together and pour into a greased 11¾ by 9⅜ by 2½-inch pan or pan of similar dimensions. Sprinkle dry cake mix over pumpkin mixture. Pour melted butter over cake mix. Sprinkle pecans over butter. Bake at 350 degrees for 1 hour. Mashed sweet potatoes could be substituted for the pumpkin, which would make it a scrumptious vegetable instead of a scrumptious dessert.
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4: 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I'm Melissa Riccobono and I am here with...
5: Anil Lewis, and I'm feeling quite dignified. Melissa, how about you?
4: I am feeling quite dignified, though it has been a very, very busy day for me. I don't know about you, but...
5: No, this is my meeting Mondays. I have meetings on Mondays after meetings on Mondays.
4: Wow. Well, anyway,
5: but this is my favorite meeting.
4: Yeah. Oh, my goodness. Absolutely, it is. And it feels like it's been a little while since we've been together.
5: Like, yeah.
4: So how have you been? You've been doing well?
5: Been quite well. Been quite busy. A lot of traveling. Yeah.
4: Traveling. Okay. Wow. Where have you been going?
5: Oh, I've been working on that work-life balance. So all of the work I do for the Federation, for those of you who follow me on Facebook, it seems like I never live at home. But I also took some time personally to visit South Africa. So Cape Town and Johannesburg, wonderful experiences.
4: Oh, my goodness. That is amazing.
5: Yeah.
4: Well, I did some traveling, too. I went to Oregon.
5: Woo-hoo!
4: Nowhere near as far as South
5: Oregon.
4: Africa.
5: Nice.
4: But I got to visit my aunt, who is 80 years old. And I got to do her oral history, which was amazing
5: because
4: she's had quite the life. And my 87-year-old aunt was there, too. And my cousin, who was my college roommate, and my sister and my mom and my aunt, who's 87, she broke her hip about 10 weeks before we left on the trip. And she was amazing. She was walking. She was barely using her walker. She walked up the stairs of this lighthouse so she could look out the top. I mean, we all said we want to be like Aunt Donna if we get to be 87.
5: That's
4: so
5: wonderful.
4: She was certainly bringing the dignity and growing old with dignity for sure.
5: And that definitely beats South Africa. There's nothing that tops spending that type of quality time with family. So very nice.
4: I think it's apples and oranges, right? I think South Africa is pretty gosh darn amazing. I think anytime that you
5: get a chance to
4: go out of our own country, our own comfort zones, and really immerse ourselves in other cultures and see other parts of the world, I think it is just a fantastic experience.
5: Agreed.
4: Yeah, but we keep mentioning dignity. Why is that, Anil?
5: You know, we should make that the theme. Maybe we should make that the theme of this podcast.
4: Is that what it is?
5: Let's do that. Let's just make it.
4: Okay. Well,
5: dignity.
4: How about that? So I have a little note here, actually.
5: Yeah, what is dignity?
4: It actually says, what is dignity? Right. According to Oxford Languages, dignity is the state of being worthy of honor or respect. And there are some synonyms here. Do you want to hear a synonym? Not a cinnamon, but do you want to hear a synonym?
5: Sure.
4: Okay. A few synonyms of dignity are integrity, worthiness, respectability, self-esteem, self-worth, and self-respect.
5: Man, that sounds a lot like Federation philosophy.
4: You know, it really does. It really does. And I mean, it kind of sounds familiar too. Maybe there was like a banquet speech kind of in the past year or so touched on this type of topic.
5: Absolutely.
4: You know?
5: And such a timely topic for a banquet speech as well.
4: Yes. No, absolutely. But we do have some thoughts about what dignity is. We asked those who follow the National Federation of the Blind on Facebook. We asked them to define dignity. Do you want to hear a little bit about what
5: they said? I'd love to hear what they said. I just can't wait to hear what comes out of the mouths of these members.
4: Okay. I am really sorry. I am probably going to butcher this person's name. Tasabih, maybe? T-A-S-A-B-I-H. From Illinois, I can say Illinois, said, dignity means recognizing the worth and respect every person deserves, regardless of their abilities or circumstances. For someone who is blind, it can be understood as being treated with fairness and respect, acknowledging their independence, choices, and humanity without pity or unnecessary assumptions about their capabilities.
5: Nice.
4: Woo.
5: I love the recognizing humanity. I love
4: that.
5: Yeah.
4: Absolutely. Dr. Marley from Nebraska said, dignity is the security that comes when someone recognizes your humanity despite your inherent differences.
5: Nice. Humanity again. I love that.
4: Yeah. Maurice, now I think he was from Maryland when this was written, but now he's in Hawaii. I know this man. I know Maurice. He said, dignity is comprised of several qualities that combine to command respect. They include confidence, integrity, honesty, and wisdom derived from lived experience. An individual who exudes dignity speaks his or her informed truth and is listened to, not necessarily because one agrees, likes, or receives easily, but because said truth-sayer has done the homework and can confidently articulate it with sensitivity and compassion, knowing that everyone is on their own life's journey, but will eventually discover a shared destiny. Whoo, I think I have to take that one apart. That's, I think, our college
5: That's what happens when you don't use the word humanity. See, it was all that was really.
4: That's right.
5: I do like the his or her informed truth, and I think that's important too in the discussion that we're going to have. But we should probably not just have it between you and I, because you know we're always so much in sync. Maybe we should invite a couple more people to engage in this conversation with us.
4: Oh,
5: what do you think?
4: Love people. We have people. I love people.
5: Let's bring some people in.
4: Okay, let's bring some people. I think we have two people, right?
5: Yes, I do believe we have two people, but we'll take a quick minute for a commercial break.
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5: Proud members. I'm saying, speaking for them, that they're proud members of the National Federation of the Blind Board of Directors. Two of our members, we have Ben Dallin and Jamie Ritchie.
8: Hello. Good to be here. See
5: both. Look at me. I'm breaking the gentleman's rule. I introduced the man before the woman.
4: That's okay.
5: Ben Dallin. I'm going to lose my Southern gentleman card.
4: Oh. Yeah. Ben Dallin from Wisconsin, my old home state. How is Wisconsin, Ben?
8: Wisconsin is good from what I can tell. I've also been doing a lot of traveling. Just got back from Minnesota yesterday and been down in Illinois. But from what I can tell, Wisconsin's doing well. And yeah, everybody's hanging in there and getting ready for a big day tomorrow.
5: Nice.
4: And Jamie, how about you? How's Nebraska?
9: It's going great. It's starting to cool down, starting to feel more like fall for sure. I'm just hoping it doesn't change too quickly into the season that we're not so fond of, which is winter.
4: I understand that for sure. I have said often that it's very funny how quickly you can get used to warmer and sunnier weather and less snow. And, you know, I've been here in Maryland for over 20 years, and I think back to my time in Wisconsin, and I just think, oh my gosh, it's way too dark, and it's way too cold in the winter. I'm very happy to be where I am.
9: Yep.
8: Yeah, that tracks, but so far it's been pretty warm.
5: So. Excellent. Good. So Melissa and I just decided to make dignity the theme of this podcast. I hope you guys are comfortable with that.
9: Perfect.
8: Yeah,
4: oh,
8: sounds good.
4: Okay.
8: Yeah.
4: Fantastic. Sure. Wow. You guys just roll. That's why you're board members.
5: Yeah.
4: Roll with it. I love it. Thank you for your flexibility.
5: I was just wondering, just to kick it off, can you both share some of your individual strategies that you use to protecting and maintaining your dignity?
4: I think we should start with Jamie, since, you know, you didn't start with her introducing her.
5: Okay.
4: How about we do
5: Very
4: that?
5: Good. Very good. Great idea.
9: This time I was actually hoping you'd start with Ben, you know. I just figured you were going I just figured you were going in alphabetical order there. So no, you
5: know, exactly. That's exactly what I was doing. Thank you. Yes.
8: I'll let you have it.
9: Oh, that's a good question there, Anil. You know, dignity is definitely something that we should all have for ourselves and for each other. In a lot of situations with our blindness, sometimes it can be hard to show that dignity and self-respect, but we got to keep fighting each and every day to ensure that ourselves as well as the next generations can be surrounded by dignity, self-respect, and to stand tall each every day.
5: Absolutely. How about you, Ben?
8: Yeah, I think it's a really interesting question. And as just even now as being on the board and just really getting out there and getting to do some more traveling and interacting, that's given me some opportunities to, I think, even if not always using those words or thinking about it in that context, to get a little more experience with this. I think it's a personal journey, and it's really striking a balance, I think, in especially when dealing with people who may or may not be familiar with those of us who are blind and people who have not encountered blind people before. And I think for me, it involves, and I'm not always great at this, but it involves kind of deciding if there's an interaction that I'm not too excited about, or I have to kind of ask myself if that is happening out of just ignorance, if it's something that is just born out of not knowing, or if there's something a little bit more nefarious, or if taking away my dignity is maybe not intentional, but still the result, then that needs to be addressed maybe differently.
5: Yeah, you put a lot in that that I thought was really interesting. And some of it is around our perspective. I'm going to put Melissa on blast because she shared a story with me once about how she was in a store and she was getting some products, and the guy was somewhat overly helpful trying to get her find her products. And then, you know, he got up to the counter and offered to pay for her items. And she was feeling, you know, that he was doing it because he was being, you know, custodialistic and that kind of thing, had low expectations, et cetera. But I said, well, what if he was really just trying to pick you up? You know, what if he was trying to make the moves on you? You know, so it is interesting.
4: And that was totally not even slightly in my thought process. I did not think, I don't know, I never would have considered.
5: But it's a testimony that we get our dignity challenged so much all the time that we're almost pre-programmed. Not almost, we're pre-programmed to think of something that's more on the front to our dignity perception. Can either of you share an example of how, you know, you tried to complete a task, it's very frustrating, you know, someone underestimated you, assumed that you couldn't do it, and how you were able to come out of that?
9: Well, Anil, I think one of the things, rather than a task, is one of the things that we face, it seems like occasionally as blind people, is people picking up the tab for us when we're at a restaurant. And so one time when my son and I, he was probably about 8 at the time, we were eating at a restaurant and somebody had paid for our meal. And, you know, right away you jump to that conclusion that, oh, it's because I was blind, you know, they felt sorry for me or whatever. But we also knew that some of Isaac's classmates were in the restaurant. So maybe it was just one of his classmates' moms being nice to another mom. I don't know. So what we did in turn then is we paid for the next table's meal.
5: Oh, nice.
9: Just to pay it forward. But you are so right that sometimes we automatically jump to those conclusions like, oh, it's because I'm blind. You think I can't do this? You think I can't pay for my own meal? But sometimes it is people just being nice.
5: Or
9: maybe hitting on you at the grocery store, you know?
4: It was actually in an airport.
9: Oh, in an airport. Okay.
5: Yeah, that's a great pickup place. Back in my bachelor days, that's where I used to. Never mind. Ben, save me, Ben.
8: Oh, okay, I'll try to. No guarantees, though. But yeah, no, I think that's a great example. I think just looking at some of my recent travels, I'd like to maybe compare and contrast two different scenarios. Actually, one's having to do with travel and one has nothing to do with it. But the first one is just, I taking the Greyhound bus the last couple times in the last couple weeks. I've had pleasant interactions for the most part. Help was offered, more help than I needed. I was asked, oh, well, do you need help getting on the bus? Do we need to lower the stairs so it's a ramp? And, you know, I just said, oh, no, I got no problem. I do this all the time. And that was totally respected. And I got on and a comment was made, oh, well, the last blind person needed a lot more help than you did, which there's some to unpack there. But I was still respected. My preferences, my autonomy, and my choice was respected. For my work, required to take an online course every year about, ironically enough, diversity and building bridges and inclusion. And last year, I pointed out to them that, ironically enough, some of the course content was inaccessible. I reported it, received assurances that it would be addressed. And yes, it was especially inappropriate for that course to not be accessible. And so this year, I go to take the course again. And it was still inaccessible. And that was, in some ways, people, you know, it's just an online course. It was kind of a big deal to me. I felt in that way that my dignity was under assault. I had made it clear what the issue was. It should have been a very easy fix, and it wasn't dealt with. And that course content, especially the fact that that wasn't taken under consideration, and that's still a thing, still an ongoing problem, that really bothers me. And I feel that is a attack on dignity.
5: Wow. And it's frustrating that, again, you said it's a simple fix, that it wasn't carried over and institutionalized. That does get frustrating. We're going to talk about how to deal with some of that a little bit later.
8: Sure.
5: Mine is a little bit awkward. But one of the things you brought up that was very interesting in the first scenario is they were saying that the other person needed a lot more assistance. I also found myself conflicted in trying to balance being respected in the way that I want to without making the way that I, because I know they're going to interpret it like they do it for me. This is the way they think all blind people are going to want to be interacted with. Mm-hmm. And I think it goes back to what Maurice was saying. We need to base that on our own lived experience so it's authentic to us, but that doesn't define it for everyone else. So that's that delicate balance too.
4: Mm-hmm. Right. And it might change per day. I have chronic fatigue along with blindness. And so sometimes if I'm very, very fatigued, I need more help traveling through an airport. Maybe I need different transportation help because usually I could walk somewhere. But you know what? When I'm really fatigued, the first things that sort of go for me are that ability to feel like I can travel really comfortably and react to the changing things that the environment gives me. And when I don't have that, you know, that means that I might ask for more help in those situations. And in other situations, I might not need or want that help. Or, you know, it depends on how much time I have. I mean, it can depend on a zillion little things. And I think that it's not, dignity is not, a loss of dignity is not suffered if you decide to take help. Mm-hmm. I think that can be very dignified. And, sure. You know, again, it's speaking your truth. It's, and, but also if you refuse that help, you should still be able to have your dignity and people should respect you and allow you to have that dignity. And,
5: absolutely.
4: You know, Ben and Jamie, I know you know this. Well, I guess, Anil, you know this too. You know, the Midwest is always very nice. I think the South is nice too. And so my poor mother, pretty much any time we have this conversation, if I say, oh my gosh, there was somebody and they would not leave me alone. I just wanted to, I don't know, do X, Y, Z, cross the street, whatever. Mm-hmm. And they kept asking me if I needed help and they kept asking me all these questions. And I just wanted to get from point A to point B. And she always will say, oh, they're just being nice. I hope you were nice. You were nice, weren't you? Weren't you nice?
5: Yeah.
8: Yes.
4: And,
8: yes.
4: You know, even if I am super nice, sometimes she has accused me of being very rude, you know, oh, they just wanted to help you. And I have to explain to her a lot, Mom, just because I say no, thank you. Mm-hmm. How much more polite can you get than no, thank you?
5: Yeah.
4: I'm not saying no, go away. You're stupid. I'm saying no, thank you. I've got this.
5: And no, even thank that you, for her, stupid.
4: But that's really sad, and that's really hard. And I think it's especially hard when it's your own family members who sometimes don't seem to understand your own dignity and what, you know, that it matters, that being able to walk places on my own or do things on my own or get the help in the way that I want or need the help and not the way somebody else thinks I want or need the help, how that really impacts my dignity.
5: So mutual respect and politeness and sometimes humor really are the ways that we deal with it. I know that once I was exiting the plane in the unfamiliar airport and I used to get an escort, you know, to take me to the rideshare from the gate. And they're very polite and they say, well, you know, do you need to stop by the men's room? So at this time I need to stop by the men's room. There was a young lady that was my escort and she got to the door and she says, are you going to need any help? So, you know, that's really kind of offensive, you know, because a 50-year-old man that can't, you know, I've been to the back anyway. So I could have dealt with it in many ways. I just looked at her and I smiled. And I said, I don't know. Are your hands warm? So I decided, hopefully that was just taken in the humor that it was meant. She laughed and it could kind of cut the tense moment around. Cause I was definitely curious as to what would have happened if I would have said yes. It really interesting there. But what happens when mutual respect and politeness and even humor doesn't work? What do you do when they don't get it?
9: Sometimes you just have to let them, I guess, help in a way. I mean, obviously not follow you into the bathroom, but you know, if it's something like crossing the street, you know, okay, you can cross the street with me. You know, Ronza actually had an article in the Braille Monitor not too long ago about how this lady insisted she was trying to cross the street. So Ronza let her cross the street with her. And then the lady asked where she was going and Ronza pointed to the other street. So they crossed that street and it turns out they make this big old square, you know, because Ronza never actually wanted to cross the street to begin with. But sometimes you just go with the flow. And if they really want to cross the street with you, cross with them and then let them go on their way instead of trying to fight it. That's the way I look at things a lot of times, because I can always cross back the street if I really needed to. And then I can show her that I can cross the street by myself.
8: Mm-hmm. Yeah, that makes sense. I think it's hard because it depends on what the situation is. That's absolutely, I can definitely relate to that solution. I think sometimes you have to walk away depending on the situation. If that's not the time, if you've tried to educate in a way or explain what you need and what you don't need, if that's not being respected, then if you can, which you can't always, but try to extricate yourself from the situation. Or yeah, I don't know. Sometimes you can explain more. Talk about maybe even being uncomfortable with the situation, but I think it really just depends on what specifically you're encountering. But yeah, it's true that unfortunately it can be so easy, but you know, getting angry and belligerent as easy as it is to do, it seems to seldom, you know, yield good results.
5: Mm-hmm. Yeah, sometimes it gets very exhausting. Yeah. Good.
9: Oh, absolutely. Oh, I was just going to say, and I'd say there definitely is a time and place for education. Of course, we always want to educate. And we do that every day that we, you know, step out of our house. We're educating the public. But there might be that time where you step on a city bus and, you know, somebody's wanting to help you to your seat and you can't take that time to educate them because the bus needs to get moving and things like that. So there really is that time where you can stop and maybe educate and say, oh yeah, I got it. This is how I do it. But then other times where you just can't take that time to educate and hope that the next time that it comes around that you would have more time to do that educating.
8: Absolutely. Yeah.
5: And you have to give yourself grace around that too, because sometimes I beat myself up on it, like, oh, that was a missed learning opportunity, or when I'm really just so exhausted, I just can't tolerate going through this one more time. I'm sorry. Mm-hmm. You just have to remain ignorant today, because we have to give ourselves grace that we can't be educators 24/7.
9: Right.
4: For me, it's really a lot based on two. Am I going to have more interactions with this person? If I'm going to have more interactions with a person, I try harder to educate. And I try harder to come to some type of mutual understanding. Of course, I don't always get it right. And certainly, especially with the medical establishment, I don't know, that's the one that I feel like I lose my dignity more than any other place. You know, do you need help getting undressed? Do you need help getting dressed? Like, can I help you back to the, I mean, just a zillion things. And sometimes I do a much better job. And maybe it's even as simple as, here, can I show you something? Can I take your arm? And that was a really hard one for me for a long time, even though I know it's much easier if I take their arm, if they, you know, if I want an arm or if they're going to insist on guiding me. Mm-hmm. But there's times that, you know, I've just let them kind of grab and steer and felt really awkward, but just not really felt like I could speak up. And so I'm getting much better about speaking up and just sort of trying, especially in that medical office, to just sort of imbue short little lessons and hope that at some point it's going to start sinking in.
9: Yep, exactly.
5: Yeah.
9: And you talked earlier, Melissa, about kind of that Midwest be nice mentality. And I got to give Anil a little bit of credit here and tell him that a story about a guy from Atlanta. This was a case where he really did. He gave me dignity. We were in the DC airport and I did a mobile Starbucks order. And so we're at the gate, you know, I did a mobile Starbucks order. So I go up to Starbucks and I'm trying to figure out where the mobile pickup line is. Cause you know, there's three different lines, one to pick up yourself, one to order, one for the mobile order. And so I was standing there listening and this guy walks up to me and he's like, do you need some assistance, ma'am? And I told him what I was doing. And he's like, well, would it be okay if I, you know, assisted you and told you where it was? I said, oh, absolutely. And so we walk over there. I grab myself and he goes, well, I'm actually sitting right behind you and your husband. Would you mind if I walked with you? And so in that case, I mean, we very do nice. Run into people in the airports and other places where they really do. They get it. You know, they assist without over assisting. And so I got to give credit to those people too. You know, not everybody agreed. Wants to pull you across the street. You know, some people actually just say, hey, do you need assistance? And you can say yes or no. So I do want to give a little credit there to the Southern hospitality. He was from Atlanta, him and his family. So he was very nice.
5: Well, great. Great. I love the way that you sounded like you regrettably had to give me that accolade, but I'll still receive it. I'm just going to have to give Anil his credit here.
9: Yeah, I guess.
5: Yeah, but see, we're the Southern, we're polite. I don't necessarily say we're nice. We're the only place that you can go and someone can say, God bless your heart. And it's really an insult. Not yes. Yeah.
8: That's right.
5: A little sneaky.
9: That's right.
5: So in this everyday interaction, I don't know whether you guys feel, well, I'm sure you do, because that's why you're part of it. I think part of what helps us deal with this day to day is to know that there are thousands of other blind people that are also living their lives and educating the general public about what we need as well. So any thoughts on how the National Federation of the Blind, you know, the role that the organization itself plays in trying to make sure we maintain our dignity?
8: Yeah, I do. I think that's really important. So growing up, well, until I got out of high school, I wasn't really part of a community of blind people, or I had met some, a few on and off through the years, but by and large, I was the only blind person in my communities that I encountered. And I think especially as the challenges grew from, you know, leaving home and starting adulthood and everything required with it, it quickly became apparent how important it is to have that community for a couple of reasons. Sometimes just for support, right? To talk about the difficult interaction, the bad day, the hard situation. Sometimes just to know that other people have had that. I mean, I appreciate that people have been, you know, even in our discussion today, people have been vulnerable and talked about different scenarios and situations. And it's hard to always be strong. And sometimes I've done it. I've taken assistance or gone through a situation where when it's over, I said, oh, I should have handled that one differently. But giving myself the grace and really just sharing, being able to share those things with like-minded individuals or even people with different experiences, but who still share that characteristic of blindness in common is so important for support And then, of course, brainstorming solutions, coming up with new ideas. I mean, that's so when you're in the right frame of mind to do that and you're ready to start talking about, okay, well, what can I do next time? Or if this happens again, and just hearing what other people are doing, it's just invaluable.
5: Agreed. How about you, Jamie?
9: I definitely echo everything Ben said, but also I want to give a lot of credit to the people that have come before us. We, over the last 84 years, have had a lot of people really demonstrate dignity in our organization. And I think that helps all of us as the generations go by. And we have to continue to do that for the next generations too. But I'm just really thankful for everyone that's come before. And I can point to those different instances where, you know, maybe Dr. Jernigan, Dr. Maurer have done different things that have really shown the public and shown me personally what dignity is and how it can be achieved.
5: Agreed. Can you imagine what it would be like for us today if they hadn't?
9: Oh, geez. Yeah.
5: We'd still be sitting on planes on blankets and all kinds of. Yeah. Yeah.
9: Yeah.
4: Well, even the mistakes they made. I mean, I think about Jernigan being vulnerable and talking about not throwing the nickel. Don't throw the nickel. Dr. Jernigan talks about he was going to get on the bus, and the fare for the bus was a nickel. And an older gentleman walked up to him and gave him a nickel to get on the bus. And he said, no, thank you. And I think the man just kind of insisted, no, you need to have this. And instead of doing what Jamie did, which was, I think, very appropriate as far as paying forward, he decided that he wanted to show that man that he didn't need his nickel. And he threw that nickel away. Mm-hmm. And I mean, okay, if the bus costs a nickel, I'm sure there were lots of other things that cost a nickel, like a nickel back in those days. Yeah. I'm not saying it was a huge amount of money.
5: The equivalent would be $2.50 today, $2.50.
4: Right, probably, mm-hmm. Right, mm-hmm. Exactly. And so, and I mean, what did that man, I think part of what he goes into then was what was he trying to prove? He was trying to prove that he was, you know, this great person that didn't need any help. Independent blind guy. Yeah. Mm-hmm. And what message did that other guy take from it was probably, oh my gosh, what a mean, yes, nasty person that just threw this nickel. Mm-hmm. And I mean, I guess I hate to say the line because it sounds so trite, but I'm sure the guy was probably thinking, hey, buddy, I was just trying to be nice. Yeah. I was just really trying to be. Now, again, that gets really awkward, really, really awkward, and can get really, really awkward really fast. Yeah. But what Dr. Jernigan finally did come to the conclusion of was, you know what, that was wrong. I really should not have handled it that way. He felt that the person was taking away his dignity, and that's why he had such a strong reaction. But that as he reflects, you know, the person was just really trying to do something kind. And and again, that's where it all gets, that's where I think being human is so hard sometimes, because it's all that balancing act and how we act and react toward one another.
8: Yeah.
4: Sometimes has very little to do with actually what happens, but it has to do with the history and what we bring to each interaction and sort of what we think they're thinking.
5: And I think it's those vulnerable disclosures, like you said, about the mistakes that really help us all grow. And I think that that's really important. And I think that that's part of the benefit, of course, of the National Federation of the Blind, because we not only get the strategies, as Ben was describing, of success, but we also get those stories of how people, you know, did something and regret it the way they did it. And we can learn from that without making the same mistakes. But this is why I think that the banquet speech this year was so powerful. I mean, President Riccobono packed in so much into the banquet speech, but it was all centered around this whole concept of dignity. And he really stressed in a big way, you know, the Federation and the role we play in making sure that blind people can still protect and maintain their dignity. Why don't we listen to a clip?
10: For the record, dignity for the blind is inherent regardless of the degree of an individual's blindness. However, if we are going to uphold our inherent dignity, we need to offer respect and grace to those who are still on the journey of understanding. We must not forget that many of us came from that same place of misunderstanding, and thankfully, we were respected and provided with the grace to discover the value of our own dignity. The respect with which we handle these situations can significantly contribute to the shared value of our dignity. Each of us can make a difference by pushing back on the harmful barriers and misconceptions we face. However, all of us are not in a position to push back all of the time. By combining our efforts into a movement, we have the best chance of reaching equality of dignity in society. When you encounter moments where your dignity is respected, pause to acknowledge the progress. When you are confronted with low expectations, remember that the choices are yours and your dignity cannot be taken. When you push back on those misconceptions and create understanding, feel proud of defending our dignity. And when you feel like you cannot push anymore, when you are too tired of defending your rightful dignity, remember that you are not alone. All of the other dignitaries have your back. In wearing our dignity with pride, we honor the dignity of others. We continue to recognize that we do not journey alone. We do not face the challenges by ourselves, and we do not have to be perfect in order for our dignity to be maintained. Our dignity comes from within, and it is valued, strengthened, and honored through the collective actions of individuals focused into a movement we share. But equality in society is not yet ours. We deserve a world where every heart and mind know our understanding of dignity for the blind. The only way we can get to that future is together through the courage, determination, and creativity of a movement we share. This is the commitment to defend our dignity. This is the commitment we make to each other. This is the love, hope, and determination felt in our movement. This is the bond of faith that fuels our hope for our tomorrows. Let us go together to find those blind people who have not yet discovered the power of their dignity. Let us show that we belong in the world and that we make it better. Let us never again allow our dignity to be divided. Let us go build the National Federation of the Blind.
4: Getting chills again, just like I did a couple months ago.
5: Immediately after, I texted President Carbone. I said, "Oh, so you decided to go with a sermon this year?" And it really was so touching. I sat there for a moment because normally I just rush up to the stage. I just sat there for a moment, just feeling it. You know, that it was really good. And I've heard so many people talk about the banquet speech. I mean, people always talk about it, but so many more this year than usual. So what are your thoughts, Jamie, Ben?
9: Yeah, I think it was very appropriate given the timing of things going on in the world today.
5: Amen.
9: Especially with the Uber and Lyft rally that happened just, you know, a couple months after that speech was given, and the dignity that they're trying to take away from us as riders of Lyft and Uber, and then other things that had happened at the convention and then afterwards. It was just so timely. It was almost like almost like he planned it.
5: I think he did plan it. but the timing was perfect. Yes.
9: Yes.
8: Yeah, I totally agree. And there's just so much, like was said, there's just so much that he packed in there and so many relevant and yes, timely ideas that I really appreciated. I just loved how he talks about how that dignity, our dignity can't be taken away, you know, from us. That's something that's inherent within us, but that it's also a

0: sure that the other dignitaries, they're out there to have your back. So, yeah.
1: I
0: Melissa,
1: agree
0: okay,
1: with
0: what's your unbiased opinion there, Melissa,
1: Well,
0: of your husband's
1: of my
0: presentation?
1: husband's presentation. Well, I won't go into all of that because then you know what I'm thinking. But I was really struck this time around, and that's why I think it's amazing to re-listen to different speeches, even if you've heard them once, twice, three or four
0: Agreed.
1: times, because I think like everything else, you get a little bit of something else from the speech when you listen to it more than one time. But I was really struck with make sure that you respect people and give them the dignity to teach them that maybe there's something different and don't give up on them, you know, give them that dignity. And then it also really hit home to me that I think truly one of the reasons why people are so worried about becoming blind or getting older or getting disabled in any kind of way is the fear that they will somehow lose their dignity, that they will be helpless, that they will be pitied, that they will be the object of people needing to do so many things for them that they used to be able to do for themselves. And I mean, I think that's really why more and more we need to educate so that people understand that that's not what's going to happen. And that it doesn't have to happen as long as you get the training and that that training is possible. But I don't know. That was just a really, I just got that strong sense that, oh, I think I sort of get it a little bit more than I've gotten it, or in a little bit of a different way than I've gotten it before.
0: And
1: I
0: that's
1: think
0: very
1: that,
0: real.
1: you know,
0: That's
1: they,
0: very
1: yeah,
0: real.
1: absolutely.
0: Because that
1: Absolutely.
0: was the biggest barrier I faced because it did happen to me. You know, I'm 25. I was well established, pretty much the core of a lot of other people's support. And when I went blind, all of a sudden they thought I could not be that person anymore. And I think that's probably why I have to work very hard. The scenario I gave about the bathroom incident, instances that challenge my ability to do something so fundamental, you know, that reduces me in somebody's mind like I'm a child. Those are the hardest ones for me to deal with. And that's why I have to be quick, right? And try to do it with a degree of humor so that I don't get angry. 'Cause that's really my initial response is like, how dare you? I'm a grown man, you know, that kind of thing. So it's very hard to deal with those, but those are still key. So I agree with you. That is important. And I think that that's again why this banquet speech is so powerful. Well, I guess I say the philosophy of the Federation is so powerful because
1: But the banquet speech too. I mean, you know, the banquet speech just echoed the philosophy in a different way. So so happy that you were with us, Ben and Jamie, and I hope that people who are listening are getting to know you two just a little bit better as our new board members. I'm so excited to have you on the board and just really glad that you could be with us on the Nation's Blind podcast today so that people could get to know you just a little bit better.
0: Yeah, and I echo Melissa's statement of how proud I am to have you serving on our National Board of Directors as well. I think your compassion and your insight and your willingness to really put forth the energy and effort to continue to build the Federation is exemplary.
2: Well, that means a lot coming from both of you. I really appreciate it. I'm excited to contribute and to learn from you both. And of course, actually all of everyone on here, Jamie, Anil, Melissa, and get involved and learn and grow. And I'm excited for the opportunity. So thanks for the invite.
3: Yes, I appreciate the invite to have us come on and participate in the podcast and hope that we can do it again soon. And I know that Ben and I both have some pretty big shoes to fill coming from Wisconsin and Nebraska. We've had quite a few people on the board from those states before. So I'm excited to take this next step in the Federation and to be a part of the board and to attend my first in-board meeting here coming up soon.
0: You're gonna
2: Absolutely,
0: love it.
2: yes.
0: You both are gonna love it. Yeah. And as President Bono says, let's go build the National Federation of the Blind. And until then, remember, you can live the life you want.
1: Blindness is not what holds you back.
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3: Putting Up the Christmas Tree by Nathaniel Wales. For all of us, blind and sighted alike, there are building blocks of personal experience from which we construct the joyful traditions in our lives. In Putting Up the Christmas Tree, Nathaniel Wales shares one such building block important in his life. Nathaniel first came to the National Federation of the Blind as a high school student. Now he is a successful engineer living in California. He contributes his time and many talents to furthering the work of the National Federation of the Blind. Here is what he has to say. The evening 5 days before Christmas was what it turned out to be a quiet evening with my friend, a blind student at the University of California at Berkeley, and her roommate at their apartment a few miles off campus. We were preparing for the Christmas holiday, exchanging gifts, drinking hot chocolate, and thinking of going out to a wonderful Italian restaurant a few blocks from the campus. It occurred to us, though, that the decor of her apartment was not complete for Christmas. The apartment needed a Christmas tree. So before we left for dinner, we decided to fix that. My friend has an artificial Christmas tree. Of course, a real tree may be more festive, but the plastic one was more efficient for apartment living. We took our canes and went outside to her storage closet, retrieved the tree, which was packed in a long and narrow box, and pulled out another larger box filled with several strings of Christmas lights and three different garlands. At this point in the story, a picture appears. The caption reads, Nathaniel Wales. For many years when I was growing up, my family also had an artificial Christmas tree instead of a real one. My father had always set it up and strung the lights. Only afterwards would my sister and I hang the various ornaments my family had. This would be my first time setting up a Christmas tree. I was a bit unsure as to how it should be done, and being a bit of a perfectionist, I wanted it to look good visually. I decided to approach the problem as a puzzle. As an engineer, that seemed very logical and practical, and it would be sort of an adventure both for my friend who is blind and for me too. Although we have met many blind people who have done some very interesting mechanical things, from building all manner of works of carpentry to overhauling an automobile engine, neither of us had yet met another blind person who had assembled and decorated an artificial Christmas tree before. So we set to work. We went back into my friend's living room and first unpacked the long, narrow box containing the artificial tree. My friend laid out the cloth apron for the tree on the floor. This apron was, for the plastic tree, more aesthetic than necessary. Next, I assembled the plastic trunk and support for the tree. The trunk was designed in three segments: the bottom segment, into which the tripod support attached and into which the bottom branches attached, the middle segment, into which yet more branches attached, and the top segment, into which the top branches attached, and which had, at the very top, four small symmetrical branches. I found the assembly of the trunk and supports relatively easy. The segments simply slid together. Next, I had to put together the three-dimensional puzzle of which branches went where. There were three general types of branches: very short ones with needles all over, which could be fluffed out, medium ones with needles primarily at the edges, and long ones with needles all over. It seemed logical that the shortest ones should attach at the top of the trunk. After that, it seemed logical that the medium and medium to long branches with needles only at the ends should be attached generally in the middle of the trunk. As with putting together any puzzle, it was necessary a few times to switch branches from one level to another if we felt some perceptible inconsistency in the tapered result we wanted. Finally, I attached the long branches with needles all over to the lowermost segment, still keeping in mind the tapered end product we wanted. Again, the ends of each branch easily slid into small grooves protruding slightly from the trunk. As I attached each branch, my friend fluffed out the artificial needles with her hand to give the tree fullness. With the plastic tree assembled, we then strung the Christmas lights. We began by plugging into the wall the main junction box from which the first set of strings of lights originated. My friend, her roommate, and I stood around the tree and passed the end of each string around. Each of us attached it to opportune branches by making a sort of loop out of the double cords connecting each bulb. We began with the lowest branches and worked up to the top as we passed the string around among us. After two different sets of lights, the tree was perfectly well lit. The multitude of small glowing bulbs made the plastic tree slightly warmer. The final string of lights contained a star with a bulb in it. We bent the top four branches slightly up to delicately balance the star on the top of the tree. I felt a bit of pride in the placement of that star because in a small way it marked what was a first accomplishment for me. Finally, we strung the three garlands around the tree. Again, my friend, her roommate, and I stood around the tree and passed each garland around. We worked from the bottom of the tree to the top, resting the garland over the branches as we worked. With the third garland around, the Christmas tree was put up and well decorated. With the Christmas tree put up and well decorated, my friend's living room was ready for the Christmas holiday. The brightness and warmth of the tree in her apartment was a wonderful reflection of the warmth of the hot chocolate in our bodies, the joy of our time together, and the warmth of the season in our souls. And with the Christmas tree put up and well decorated, I had the joy of participating in Christmas in a way in which I never quite had before as a blind person. Perhaps next year I will get a Christmas tree for my own apartment. I may even get a real one. And perhaps I will share this story as a small gift to other blind people so that they can know they can put up the Christmas tree too.
4: Broadcasting from the Jernigan Institute, you're with NFBRN, the National Federation of the Blind Radio Network.
5: All right, everybody, we have a great panel coming up, and you will not need to leave early because you won't want to miss this. This panel is one that I've been waiting for, and I think you're going to find it's going to cap off a great convention of presentations, perspectives on growing pains in the organized blind movement. In the interest of time, I'm not going to take a lot of time to introduce the tremendous panelists we have. They're all young, emerging leaders contributing to our movement, and I've asked them all to come talk to us about the growing pains of transitioning from being a student to being an active leader in affiliates in the National Federation of the Blind. And I think their sharing their perspectives will help all of us better understand what we can do to continue to foster the next generation and continue the legacy of giving and the spirit of, that we have in the National Federation of the Blind. I've asked a gentleman who we all admire for his leadership across the generations of this movement to moderate this panel. So please welcome our Executive Director of Blindness Initiatives, Anil Lewis.

0: All right. What a day. What a week. You guys, some people left, but they made a mistake because this panel is going to be a very dynamic panel. I don't get an opportunity to give a blindness initiatives report, but President Riccobono talked about all the good work we're doing in that space. But this is even more important because, as we say with blindness initiatives, the projects and programs that we operate are intended to build the federation. And there's no better way to build a federation than making sure we create opportunities for our leadership to constantly grow and evolve. So let me say this. This may be the last presentation on the agenda, but this is really going to be a call to action for work we need to do throughout this coming year. We have some young people here that are leaders in this organization, and I just want to be very candid because we're going to have a very frank discussion around a topic that's essential for us to address if we really want to continue to build the National Federation of the Blind. We have a tremendous student program. Our National Association of Blind Students are phenomenal. Yeah. But we recognize that we're not doing our best to tap into that talent as they evolve from being student leaders to leaders in the broader organization. We have three courageous young people that are going to talk about their evolution, some good, some bad, but I think that it's important for us to know the full story if we're going to develop some projects, programs, interventions, strategies to make sure that we can continue to tap into this resource. So first, I want to let them introduce themselves very quickly by talking about the roles that they play. This will establish their credibility to you. So we'll start with Manai Hill Joffrey.
1: Yes. Hi, everyone. My name is Manai Hill Joffrey, and I'm a recent graduate of Cornell University and a proud graduate of the Colorado Center for the Blind. And I have served as the first vice president of the National Association of Blind Students and have recently stepped down from that role a couple days ago and have served in NABS for the past 4 years and am proudly in a couple weeks going to start my first full-time job as an associate product manager at SMP Global.
0: Awesome. Thank you, Manahil. Next is Jean Kim.
2: Hi, everyone. My name is Jean Kim. I recently graduated from Stanford University studying human-computer interaction and accessibility. And in a couple of months, I will be starting my PhD in computer science at MIT. Thank you. Manahil is better than me at most everything in life. However, I did go to the Colorado Center for the Blind 1 year before she did, so I will take that win. In terms of my other federation involvement, I first joined the National Student Division in 2020, helping with a lot of back-end work like social media, admit logistical tasks, helping out with our website as the webmaster. Then I served on the National Student Division Board of Directors, including being the secretary and chairing the membership committee and a handful of other roles for about 3 years. In terms of my other federation involvement, I serve on the Jernigan Fund Committee and the National Membership Committee. I also serve on the Board of Directors of the National Science and Engineering Division. I also help with some of the STEM2U programming to bring accessible STEM to our blind youth. And in terms of my state involvement, I have been helping out with our student division in various roles for about 6 years. And I've been helping with our state scholarship program, including this past year, where I chaired that committee as well.
0: And later we'll hear what he does in his spare time. So next is Kinshuk Tella.
3: Hey, guys. How's it going? Thanks so much, Anil. So my name is Kinshuk, and I am from the great Buckeye State of Ohio. Where are you at? There you are. Awesome. So I am a recent-ish graduate from the Louisiana Center for the Blind. I know my friends up here, they don't know, but you know, this is the better center. And I'm also a recent-ish graduate from Miami University, where I got my master's in environmental science and my undergrad in geology.
0: Nice.
3: Within the NFB, I had a really interesting start what I have served within my chapter as a member, a secretary within the NFB of Ohio, as a board member, and more passionately, I really love to help coordinate and run our state scholarship program the past couple of years in Ohio. Nationally, I recently, a year or two ago, I finished my term on the National Association of Blind Students Board of Directors as a board member, and I served for 4 years in NAB's various capacities, helping to, much like Gene, run student seminars. I worked on the content creation committee, ran the podcast with a really wonderful, there we go. And then really involved with NABS. And more recently, nationally, I'm serving on our National Scholarship Committee this year.
0: And, sweet. And as I said, we're going to have a frank discussion, so I want to frame this very well. I read a book by Don Miguel Ruiz. Don Miguel. The Four Agreements. Thank you very much. 1997. And it's a simple framework. I encourage you to read it. But we're going to practice these four agreements as these students express themselves. One, we're going to be impeccable with our words. Right? Two, we're not going to take anything personally. Three, we're not going to make any assumptions. And four, we're going to always do our best. And I think this panel is going to model that, and all of you can really pay attention to this presentation. And I think if we establish those four agreements, we'll all learn something before it's over. So now we're going to have them talk about their evolution from being student leaders to their broader engagement into the organization. And we'll start with Kinshuk.
3: Awesome. So if there was a jackpot for getting into the right affiliate at the right time in your life and the right time for the affiliate, I think I hit that jackpot. I got super lucky to be involved with Ohio at age 18. This was 2019, at the time in which the NFB of Ohio had incredible and still has incredible leadership, incredible ensemble of leaders who are really enthusiastic and wanting to invest in young leadership. They were looking to restart the student division during the same year I won the NFB of Ohio scholarship in 2019. And I think I got really lucky, honestly. And my story is somewhat uncommon, unfortunately, but it can be replicated. So I'm really excited to be talking about this afternoon. Yes, I got involved with NFB Ohio when I was 18 years old, a freshman in college. And as very, very quickly, I found the philosophy and the leadership that was modeled by the organization to be something I never knew I needed until that convention. Incredible leaders such as President Richard Payne, Suzanne Turner, Dr. Carolyn Peters, Barbara Pierce, and so many more really invested in my success and wanted to meet me where I was. And it was that catalyst that really allowed me to grow and to get really involved with student efforts, helping to run the student division in Ohio. I met Kenya Flores at the convention, who got me really involved with NAVS. It kind of really perpetuated these feelings of belonging and community that I didn't really know I needed until at that point. And so ever since then, like, getting involved with the NFB at a local level was so much easier. Having the collaboration between the student efforts and our very important affiliate and local efforts was really incredibly important in my personal development. Despite being involved locally, the leadership in Ohio really did take the time to invest in my success nationally. A month into my involvement in the NFB, President Richard Payne gave me a really unexpected phone call. I was on campus walking home from the gym on a snowy, wintry December day in Ohio, and he gave me a phone call. He said, hey Kinshuk, do you want to come to D.C. with me and represent the NFB, talking to congressmen, advocating for policy that's relevant to all of us? And I thought he was crazy. I didn't expect him to. I was like, what can I offer you, right? That's kind of the question I asked myself. But he saw a need and a place for young voices, and he invested the affiliate's resources into me. And that single trip to D.C. was incredibly pivotal to my development as a leader. And ever since then, the transition out of being in school and graduating over the past year and a half or so and transitioning into other kinds of work in the organization, especially through the scholarship programs, has been incredibly easy and seamless and positive.
0: Very nice. Thank you for sharing. So, Manahil, would you like to share your story of evolution?
1: Yes. So thank you so much again, President Riccobono, for hosting this amazing panel. And because this is a conversation that is really important to have. As I'm so happy for Kinshuk that about his amazing experience, I would love to talk about mine. I mentioned in my introduction that I stepped down this week from my role from NABS, which I've been involved with for the past 4 years ever since I found the Federation. And that's very nerve-wracking for me because I'm not sure, and I'm still trying to navigate where my presence and my involvement in the organization goes from here. And it's mainly to do with how I, and this is not just an experience that is solely for me. I'm sure if anyone here has any, maybe even affiliate presidents, anyone who knows of individuals who have been either involved in the national student division or even local student divisions in the past, it's really common for them after they graduate college, after they're done being a student, to leave the organization, to not continue to get involved in their affiliates, in other other parts of the organization. And I think it's really important to figure out why that is the case. So to talk a little bit about my story, I first got involved a handful of years ago through winning, to be fortunate enough to win a state scholarship in my local affiliate. And I was super grateful. Back then, I never met any other blind people before. I, you know, just applied for this scholarship because I needed money to go to college. And from there, I had my eyes open to meeting so many ambitious, determined, incredible blind individuals that had broke barriers that I never thought was possible. And it was so inspiring to me that I really did want to get involved and hit the ground running with this organization. And again, at that time, and no one I'm talking about here is currently in leadership, but at that time with the previous administration in my affiliate, I felt very unwelcome in that space. I would try to reach out multiple times to ask of how is it that I could get involved, to no answer, to a lack of enthusiasm. Again, I was very new, not only to the organization, but to the organization's philosophy as well. So maybe I didn't always say the right things, and maybe I didn't always know exactly how the structure worked, but I really needed someone in that moment to teach me and help me figure out what exactly it is for me to do and how exactly this organization does function. So Through my multiple times of trying to get involved in my local state to no avail, the following year I was fortunate enough to win a national scholarship. thank you. And that was an incredible experience for me because not only did I attend the convention virtually that year and see this organization on a local scale, a national scale, but I was introduced to the National Association of Blind Students, students that I felt welcomed me with open arms and really made me feel like I had a home in the organization. And through there, I got very heavily involved very quickly in NABS. And it started some various different conversations in my home affiliate. There were two camps here. The first being individuals thinking that because I took such an active role and such an immediate role in NABS that I had no interest in being involved in my home affiliate, and that I didn't care about affiliate work, and that I felt above affiliate work, which was very disappointing for me to hear and me to observe, because I know I was trying. The other camp of people, though very understanding that of my newfound involvement in NABS, thought that I was way too busy to be involved and be engaged in my local affiliate.
0: And let me share really quickly, just to let everyone know, and I appreciate you doing it much more fluidly than I had anticipated. Menahil really had some angst about really being this candid in disclosing that she didn't have the traditional wonderful kumbaya experience of transition from the Federation through the Federation. So I really want to respect her for being vulnerable and really disclosing this. So Menahil, I love the way you broke down the two camps. Tell us how that impacted your evolution into the work that you're doing now.
1: I'm so sorry, Anil. Could you repeat that question?
0: Oh, I know it's hard to hear it, believe it or not, from the mics. But tell us about, I appreciate you sharing the two camps description. Tell us now about how that impacted your evolution into doing work in the broader organization.
1: Yeah, of course. So because I felt that these two different ideologies, people thinking I was either not wanting to be involved in the affiliate or being too busy to be involved in the affiliate, that really, unfortunately, turned me away from trying to be involved in my affiliate. And that is, again, I'm saying all of this to, a lot of this had to do with the former administration and former leadership administration, but a big thing that I want to emphasize here is that it's really important for individuals and affiliates to communicate with their students, because the assumption was already made that I didn't have time for my affiliates. I was not asked, or not even if when I reached out to ask to help with various parts, whether that be Washington seminar, state convention, my pleas were ignored because the assumption that I was too busy.
0: Very nice. And we're going to talk about some solutions to that particular dilemma, because what Menahil is expressing is not unique to Menahil. I'm pretty sure if there are students in this room, many of them can resonate with that same situation as well. So let's hear about Jean Kim's evolution.
2: So my story falls somewhere in between Kinshuk and Menahil's, which is maybe why they put me in between them up here. So in 2019, I found the Federation as a national scholarship winner. And much like Kinshuk's first introduction to our movement, I was a very shy, socially anxious, and awkward 18-year-old who got shot straight into Las Vegas. But during this crazy week, Tim Elder and Jordan Castor from my California affiliate really made it a point to grab breakfast with me. Now, I was still nervous. It was a very fancy breakfast spot somewhere I was not used to going to. And I was so nervous that I didn't know what to pick, so I ended up picking a bagel and cream cheese at a fancy breakfast place. And I was like, man, it's not a good first impression. But apparently that damage wasn't too bad, because a few months later, in October, Tim Elder called me and said, hey, I want you to come to this networking dinner we have going on. It's like 15 minutes from your place, and I think it will be a great time. What he didn't tell me, though, was that he was actually inviting me to an entire weekend of the California State Convention. So then, through a series of accidental events, I ended up finding myself as the secretary of this thing called the California Association of Blind Students, and then I started doing student work. But the thing is, I noticed that the students, if I can be candid here, back then, this is about 6 years ago, were kind of off on our own doing our own thing. Right, Cricket Beidelman was the president at the time, and we simply just did our own student things, our own calls. We didn't have affiliate members showing up to our calls. There's a chance that some of our affiliate leaders may not even have known when our calls were. And it's that miscommunication, that kind of siloing of our student activities, really basically gave me this perception that student division work was just student stuff. And we could not really participate, maybe we're not qualified enough or welcome to contribute to the affiliate work. So this led me to join the National Association of Blind Students to continue that student work to have a broader impact. So then again, I felt this choice, similar to what Manaha was talking about. And for me personally, I was very busy with school and other things, so I decided I can either help at the local level or I can help at the national level. And to an 18-year-old who is really excited and wants to make a big impact, when you say the word national, that sounds very flashy, right? So then I left the state work and then started doing national student work. And the last couple of short stories that I'll share is that an opportunity last year came to me to join the Kenneth Jernigan Leadership and Service Program, the inaugural cohort, yes. And for this program, you are supposed to ask two affiliate presidents to write you a letter of recommendation to serve as your mentors throughout the entire duration, the 1 year of the program. Now, I ended up asking the wonderful Jessica Beecham and Pam Allen. But you'll notice Tim Elder wasn't on that list. And it's not because I didn't have a great relationship with Tim Elder, but because I had been helping out with the national student work and interacting with Pam and Jessica, I felt more comfortable. I felt like I could relate to their stories a little bit more just with their personalities. And I felt really bad. At national convention, I ran into Tim Elder in the presidential suite, and I felt really guilty. I felt a little weird, if I'm being honest. But he still treated me very warmly, and we had a very great conversation. And because he was seeing all of the great work I was doing at the national student level, he invited me to help out with other initiatives like the State Scholarship Committee on the state level. And that's the other thing, right? It takes time to build up that credibility, to establish that trust between affiliate leadership and student leadership, especially when students have limited time and are interested in other things and we're still maturing in a lot of ways. I'll share another story a little bit later in this panel. But Tim really took a shot on me, and because of that, I ended up getting more involved in the state community, getting to know our state affiliate leaders and handling different initiatives. And now I'm actually really sad to be leaving California to start my PhD in Massachusetts. I'm sure there will be a great community there, but I feel like I'm just starting out in California, and now I'm going to be leaving. So thank you to Tim Elder for taking a shot on me.
0: Well, thank all three of you for sharing your personal story. And again, hopefully this will facilitate more conversation. I have two questions that I'm going to get you guys to answer really quickly to help start framing how do we build better bridges, right? So the first question is, in reflecting upon your experience, what could affiliate leaders do that would help facilitate a better transition of your work from being involved in the student division to doing broader work within the Federation? So Gene, we'll go back with you first.
2: Awesome. So as I was sharing, I think I didn't really see the value of affiliate work. I, again, thought national sounded flashy, that sounded cool, would look better on a resume. But then over the past year and a half or so, where I've really gotten involved with the California affiliate, I've realized there's something very unique, powerful, and beautiful about getting to know your local blindness community. I'm working at the Enchanted Hills Camp for the Blind as a summer counselor this summer, and I hear lots of stories. There are teachers of the visually impaired who have known each other for 40, 50 years, helping blind babies learn different braille skills and technology skills. And some of them have actually know me, and a lot of them have been sharing stories about how they grew up on the same block in San Francisco together. That kind of local context gets completely lost when you're working at the national level. So I think one thing that affiliate leadership can do is really mentor students in that sense of saying, hey, there's something very unique and beautiful about the work that we do that you can't do anywhere else, and to get students excited and see the value of local work. The other thing I'll say very quickly, because I want to shout out this affiliate, is I went to the Nebraska State Convention last year, and during that student division meeting, the student division was reforming, and there were maybe about 7 or 8 students, you know, small group of students, but strong, but there were 35 people in that room. There were parents, teachers of the visually impaired, vocational rehabilitation counselors, or I should say the State Commission for the Blind, and just seeing and showing the students that, hey, you are not just your own little group over there. You are integrated into this affiliate, and we support you, and we are here to mentor you and guide you as you take your first steps. I think that's very powerful.
0: Thank you. Thank you. Manahil, what suggestions do you have?
1: Yeah, thank you so much. So, again, I agree with everything that Jean said. For my experience, I think the biggest thing that affiliates can do is communicate and showcase to the students that you are there for them. I think the biggest thing for me is, again, as I mentioned this past year, my current affiliate president called me and said, acknowledged the situation of understanding of hearing about my feelings of feeling a little alienated from the affiliate. And because of them hearing about my alienation, they took the time out of their day to call me, figure out my side of the situation, and figuring out additional ways where I can get involved in the affiliate. So that meant so much to me because it showcased that not only did they care about my involvement and my continuation, but they wanted me involved in the affiliate. And that is something that I have frankly not felt for the past 4 years that I have been involved in this federation, and I am so grateful to Aubrey Bird for doing that for me and making me feel very included. And another thing, my final thing that I would say, the biggest thing that I want everyone here to take away is it is really important for the affiliates to provide mentorship and mentors for their students. When I was coming up, I thought the go-to person for me to reach out was my former affiliate president. And not getting any support there, I thought the entire affiliate was in the wrong. And that was a very poor mindset that I had there. Kate Mendez actually recently had a conversation with me about the importance of mentorship and the importance of really looking out and finding a mentor in your affiliate to help guide you throughout the process. So I encourage for all the affiliate presidents listening, seek out your students, have lunch with them at this convention, at state convention, check in how they're doing and figure out which ways they want to get involved, and you are able to plug into their unique skill sets that they have.
0: Very nice. Thank you. Kinshuk, what advice do you have for our affiliate leaders?
3: Look, I know that my story, I got very lucky. The Ohio affiliate was so quick and so kind to sponsor and invest in all the students in the state. But I'm only as grateful as I am today because I had the privilege of being able to serve with NABS as a national rep. I flew across the country to various states throughout my undergrad and got to interact with lots of different affiliates and see how their culture is and how they interact with their students. And the results were so varied. It was night and day between Florida and Illinois and Wisconsin and so many other states, and they all had their own individual styles and relationships. And that dynamic itself showed me a lot about how special Ohio was. And I'm not just here to like brag about Ohio, don't get me wrong. But the affiliates that really invest in their students and give them the experiences, like Florida, for example, like many others, are the same students that I see this week, 3 years later, running around the hotel and serving in various capacities. Camille Tate in Florida and her students, they're so active. I saw them integrated within all parts of their convention, and that really showed me the value of engagement in students. To my affiliate leadership in this room, you have to take the risk. You have to invest in your students, because we can't expect students in states to have the conventional path to involvement through the local chapter all the time.
0: I love the way you framed it as taking risk, and that's important for us to do. So I want to make sure we wrap up so we can turn this banquet space around. Really quickly, though, we've talked about what affiliate presidents can do. We have to be introspective. What can students do? And this needs to be a lightning round answer. So Kinchuk, we'll start with you.
3: To my students in the room, I know there are at least 30 of you here for scholarship. You have to be here. But to my students, I know you have 1,000 distractions on campus. I know it's hard and your schedules are so variable, but the growth and opportunity in this organization will carry you so far. And don't think that you have to get involved after you're out of school to be involved in your affiliate, because it starts now. And it's now that you have the opportunity to form the mentorships and connections and have the community around you that will carry you your whole life. Students, wherever you go in the country, I know you're always not going to be in the same state for your career as you are where you grew up, where you went to school. In my personal experience, I've traveled all over the world, the country, and I've lived in different states. And each state I've been to, I've always felt so comfortable being by myself, because I know no matter where I go in this country, there's an affiliate, a chapter nearby, a community of Federationists that are here to support me. That's something that's a privilege to have.
0: How about you, Gene?
2: So, President Elder actually tried to get me involved earlier on during my Federationist journey. So he invited me to a state convention planning committee meeting, but I was a student and I didn't really know what was going on. And because I didn't know what was going on, I was told, hey, let us know what you want to help out with. We want to make sure you feel comfortable and effectively utilized. But I don't know. So I did not, instead of asking questions and, trying to take that initiative, I just, fizzled out a little bit. And for the students in the room, I really encourage you. I know it can be daunting to enter new spaces. Maybe people are older than you. Maybe people feel like people are more experienced than you. But there's a reason you're asked to be in this space. You belong here. You are valued. And you have a lot to offer. Oftentimes we say, oh, students are the leaders of tomorrow. Let's invest in our students for the next generation. That's great. But you're also here today. You can make that impact. You are the leaders of today. So ownership of that. Find different ways to get involved, and whether even it's a very small task, involved with
0: That's
2: your
0: affiliate. Good. Thank you. Manaha, you have last word. Really quickly, what advice do you have for the students?
1: Okay, really quickly, I would like everyone, all my new students in this room, to go to your affiliate and find a mentor. Okay, please, I talked a little bit about my story, but as I mentioned, I know a lot of you, whose first convention it is, who is at the NABS meeting, mentioned how awesome and exciting it is to get involved in NABS, and it is, and we would love you to get involved in NABS, but also do not underestimate the power that your affiliate has. Please go sit with your affiliate, find them during banquet, and there is so much that you can learn from them, and communication is the key to success. So please communicate, and please see the power of it.
0: Key, and that's what we're all about, mentoring. So let's go build the National Federation of the Blind.
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5: Bountiful Expressions of Thanksgiving from the Mississippi Affiliate, compiled by Lashana Font. A photo appears on the page, the caption, Lashana Font. From the editor, Dr. Lashana Font is a consistent and thoughtful contributor to these pages. Below, she has compiled some Thanksgiving reflections from members of the Mississippi Affiliate, of which she serves as president, for your enjoyment. Here are their thoughts. Ramon Holmes, member of the Tupelo chapter. The National Federation of the Blind taught me a lot. They gave me the skills to do more things on my own. Robert Skillen, Anthony Clay, and Sam Gleese were people I met, and we traveled together to national conventions. On top of this, I am grateful for life and for every morning I wake up, because I have been through so much in the last few years. Nisi Spratt, president of the Tupelo chapter. I lost my vision in a car accident on March 29, 1999. After getting out of the hospital and adjusting to the loss of my vision, I started independence training at Addie McBride Rehabilitation Center for the Blind in Jackson, Mississippi. I then met Mr. Sam Gleese, and he introduced me to the National Federation of the Blind. After attending a meeting, I became a member of the state affiliate. When I completed my training, I returned home and attended a meeting of the Tupelo chapter of the National Federation of the Blind of Mississippi. I moved my membership to this local chapter. I have been a member of the federation for 24 years, and I am now the president of the Tupelo chapter. After attending several meetings, I realized that I am a blind person with the same legal rights as other individuals. I still have a life to live. I have gained more independence as a blind person through the training provided by the federation. I have gained confidence that I can do it all, knowing that it may just take me a little longer, but I can still complete the task. I am now able to travel alone with my white cane thanks to proper training. I have attended numerous national conventions where I learned about my rights as a blind person and received additional training to enhance my independence. Because of the National Federation of the Blind, I do not let blindness hold me back. Additionally, I am thankful for many things. God blessed me with the opportunity to earn my GED after the car accident. I then attended Northeast Mississippi Community College, where I graduated with an associate's degree in office systems technology. I have a job at LCI where I work as an assembly worker. I am married. We have an 11-year-old daughter, and I love every minute of it. I am also thankful to be a proud member of the National Federation of the Blind, where I have gained an extra family that cares about me and my rights to live as an independent blind person. Emma White, member of the Jackson chapter. The National Federation of the Blind changed my life. It taught me independence, and I became more self-assured. As a result, I can do things I thought I would never do. I now do basic things I had other people doing for me. There are things I am thankful for in life. I am grateful for the Bible. It gives me strength and direction in life and lets me know what it will be like in heaven. 3 John 2:2 is my favorite verse. It says, "Beloved, I wish above all things that thou mayest prosper and be in health, even as thy soul prospereth." King James Version, KJV. Not to be forgotten, I am also thankful for life. Lynette Wright, member of the Jackson chapter. When I thought I was all by myself as a blind person, the National Federation of the Blind helped me realize that I am not alone. I thought my life was over and I did not have anything else to contribute. When I heard of the Federation, I realized I had been found and no longer wondered what would become of my life as a blind person. Thankfully, I realized I can still grow, learn, and help others. Additionally, I am grateful for my family and friends. My grandchildren mean the world to me, and I treasure every moment I spend with them. Sean Warnsley, President of the Hazelhurst Chapter. The National Federation of the Blind has taught me to be more independent. It has also helped me learn more about who I am as a person and has exposed me to various opportunities I can pursue in life. I am thankful for being a member of the Federation and for being part of our Federation family. I am also grateful for the lessons that leaders in our organization have taught me and for the various skills that have helped me grow. Stella Threadgill, member of the Hazelhurst chapter. I appreciate that the National Federation of the Blind is an organization that advocates for and upholds the rights of people who are blind or low vision. The Federation helps to make sure there is accessibility in the workplace, schools, and public buildings. The Federation helps motivate independent living, education, and self-empowerment. Additionally, the things that I am most thankful for are my Lord and Savior, who takes care of me every single day. I am also thankful for my family, neighbors, and friends who help me when I need it and stand by me in hard times. I am thankful for the limited eyesight that I do have and that I am still able to read books, even though I have to hold them close to my face to see. I am thankful for being able to walk, talk, clean up my own house, cook, and help others when I can. Thankfully, God has blessed the blind with technology that can help us with daily living. God cares for the blind. Frank O. Berry, member of the Hazelhurst chapter. The National Federation of the Blind allows people who are blind, like me, to meet and interact with other individuals who are also blind. We are able to be around individuals who understand what it is like to live with blindness. Within this organization, I have learned about resources that help me in my daily life and gain information to live independently. I am thankful for the Lord waking me up each day and for me being able to take care of myself. Thanksgiving flows from my heart because I can live as a blind person, and the Lord keeps helping me every day to be able to still enjoy my life with minimal assistance. Wanda McKinney, President of the Northwest Chapter. The National Federation of the Blind gives me an opportunity to meet and build lifelong relationships with other Federationists who share similar life experiences with me. It also means I have connections with others who have some answers or suggestions to help overcome life's hurdles. The Federation also represents a strong presence because there is strength in the large number of Federationists who stand together as one. Moreover, I am thankful for the life that God has blessed me with so far. I am thankful for my parents, siblings, niece, nephews, and other family members, and friends. I am also thankful and proud of my family legacy. I am thankful that with each new day, there is an opportunity to make a difference in the lives of others. Betty Myers, member of the Greenville Chapter. The National Federation of the Blind of Mississippi is a newly found family to me. At the beginning of my low vision journey, I was terrified. I had to leave my job where I worked for 23 and a half years, stop driving, and become dependent on others. After meeting my NFB family, attending the Addie McBride Rehabilitation Center for the Blind, and meeting with people who were totally blind and others like me who have low vision, I became a different person with a new attitude. I'm so thankful for that experience. I came out of depression with an open mind, caring heart, and not feeling ashamed anymore. I was just so proud and thankful for the new chapter in my life. The National Federation of the Blind saved me from a bad situation, and I became a proud member of the NFB of Mississippi Greenville Chapter. In addition, I am very thankful for my children, grandchildren, great-grandchildren, and my wonderful family. Last but not least, I am thankful for my handsome husband, W.H. Myers. I am grateful for the love and support I get from them all. To God be the glory. Amen. Sharonda Davis, member of the Greenville Chapter. The National Federation of the Blind is a support system, a community of encouraging and resilient individuals who are understanding of the challenges I contend with due to low vision. It is positive and spiritually uplifting. It is a wealth of information and knowledge that I appreciate and have been able to utilize and implement, which has considerably improved my quality of life. The Federation is also a platform to be seen and heard, with every opportunity to bring awareness to others that the blind and low vision are vibrant, capable individuals who can and will accomplish as much as they desire. Additionally, I am thankful for God in my life. I see His love, care, and concern operating in and through my husband, family, friends, and others around me. In addition, I am thankful for His wisdom and the wherewithal He has provided for me to navigate through every aspect of life. I am thankful that He uses me as an example of perseverance to impact others, showing them that they can do all things through Christ, who strengthens them. Jeffrey Collins, member of the Magnolia Chapter at Large. To me, the National Federation of the Blind has been and is a nationwide organization that redefines and builds character, conduct, and conversations of who we are as blind and low vision people. I'm thankful that I was introduced to and later joined the Federation. Not only did I join an organization, but a worldwide family. Additionally, I am grateful for my health, strength, and family. Marcia Thomas, member of the Magnolia Chapter at Large. The National Federation of the Blind has given me a newfound hope that a full, rewarding life is still possible despite my visual deficit. I am part of an organization of like-minded individuals who inspire me to keep reaching and striving to be all I can be. I am thankful for life, my health and strength, and the blessing that my family are all doing well. Thaudry Hull, member of the Magnolia Chapter at Large. The National Federation of the Blind has handed me hope. I gain joy from the unity we display in walking together as blind people. We are supportive members united to walk out our purpose. In addition, I am grateful that God has given me the ability to continue being a blessing to my family and children. I am also very thankful for life. Renee Cornett, President of the Gulf Coast Chapter. The National Federation of the Blind means getting my life back. It means I have the power to advocate for myself and other blind people through collective actions. I have battled so much in my life through a divorce at an early age, becoming homeless, although I had 3 jobs, overcoming health issues, being blind, which I am proud to be, and assisting other blind people in gaining their independence. I regained my confidence thanks to the Louisiana Center for the Blind. Structured discovery has become a significant part of my life, and I am honored to have been chosen by the Mississippi Emerge Center to serve as the home management instructor, where I assist others in overcoming their blindness. For all this, I thank the Federation for helping me gain a deeper understanding of the positive philosophy on blindness and how it does not define me. Moreover, I am thankful for many things. I am thankful for this year of opportunities to work in the industry of helping blind individuals achieve their goals of independence and re-enter the workforce. I am thankful for this year's organization of our Gulf Coast chapter of the NFB of Mississippi and for being given the opportunity to lead our chapter as president. With endless love, I am grateful for my beautiful daughter Bella, who would not allow me to give up on myself and taught me what faith is all about. This highlights my gratitude for the great character she embodies through her hard work and determination. I am also grateful to my husband, Tim, for being there when I need him. Additionally, my niece Kaylin and her fiancé Joe are always present and cheer me on when I visit and never leave me behind. My mom Naomi has always taught me valuable life lessons and how hard work pays off. I have friends I have met along the way, and they have been encouraging. Most importantly, I thank God for His love and grace and for allowing me new days and new opportunities to make a difference in the world each day. Our affiliate president, LaShawna Font, believes in me and has welcomed me to walk beside her to explore more opportunities and benefit from her mentorship. I am also thankful to Marilyn Green for being a strong mentor and believing I can achieve many goals in the National Federation of the Blind.
6: Next on

NFB National Convention, Sunday, July 5 through Saturday, July 10, 2015, at the Rosen Center Hotel in Orlando, Florida. In addition to serving as the NOPBC president, I am employed as a teacher of the blind and visually impaired in Cumberland and York Counties, Pennsylvania, and I am an attorney with my own solo practice. But by far, my heart and mind are dedicated to the NFB and the NOPBC. I relish the opportunity to share with others and learn from friends. As I write this essay, I am enjoying a much-anticipated and long-awaited vacation with my husband, Steve, and our daughter, Anna Catherine. I am stretched out on a comfy sofa in a lounge area on our cruise ship, the Norwegian Sun. We enjoy getting away on vacation, and a cruise offers us just what we like, lots of choices and few demands. On these cruises, we cannot help but learn about all the shopping opportunities in the Caribbean, and chief among these is shopping for diamonds. This seemed quite apropos, given that we will be celebrating the 75th anniversary of our National Federation of the Blind this year. From the gem buying workshops I have attended, I discovered that the four C's of diamond buying apply to our blind children as well. While the diamonds, four C's, are cut, carat, color, and clarity, the four C's of rearing a successful blind child are competence, confidence, creativity, and community. Competence requires the acquisition of, practice with, and mastery of non-visual skills and tools, such as Braille, the long white cane, and access technology. Confidence provides a platform upon which these skills may be used. Creativity brings in the beauty of the individual, a diamond unlike any other who uses these skills in new and exciting ways. Community represents giving back. Competent, confident, creative blind children and adults are full members of their communities and contribute to the growth and strength of them. While I cannot afford to purchase a diamond, I believe that our children, blind or sighted, are the most precious gems we will ever encounter. Like diamonds, they are strong and possess qualities that some might not expect. Diamonds are known for their beauty, but they are actually quite valuable for industrial uses that have no relation to their physical appearance. Similarly, even though outsiders may not understand it, our children help us and others to experience and see our world in ways we would surely have missed without them. And, like rough, uncut diamonds, our children's beauty and value cannot be fully realized until they experience the empowerment of non-visual skills that let them shine. Please join us at the Rosen Center in Orlando, Florida, July 5 through 10, for our annual NOPBC conference. As noted above, we will also be celebrating the 75th anniversary of the NFB. Learning and fun, friends and family, love and laughter, you will find each of these in abundance throughout the convention, both with other parents of blind children and with blind adults, our children's role models. Come meet us in Orlando as we learn the tools, techniques, and philosophies that will allow our diamonds to sparkle now and throughout their lives. Schedule of events for adults, children, and youth. Please visit www.nopbc.org for activities, updates, and registration information. Sunday, July 5, 9 a.m. to 4:45 p.m., full-day seminar, general sessions, and workshops. 7:30 a.m. to 8:45 a.m., registration. Parents, children, and youth are invited to start the morning together at the Crafting Your Diamond seminar. At 10:45 a.m., children pre-registered with NFB Childcare will be escorted to the children's activity in the childcare rooms, and youth ages 11 to 18 will be escorted to the youth track activity rooms. 9 a.m. to 10:45 a.m., general session. Welcome with NOPBC President Carlton Walker, Kid Talk with NFB President Mark Riccobono, keynote address, student panel, and more. 10:45 a.m., children and youth are escorted to activities. 11 a.m., NOPBC Children's Activity, ages 5 through 12, in NFB Childcare. 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Session 1, Additional Workshops Sponsored by Professionals in Blindness Education, PIBE, and the National Blindness Professional Certification Board, NBPCB, will be available during each time slot for parents and teachers to attend. 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Instructor, Heather Field, Special Educator. The National Reading Media Assessment, NRMA, and the National O&M Assessment, NOMA. What's in these new cutting-edge assessments? Will they benefit your child? Instructors, Sheila Manuel, TBS, NOMC, Outreach Specialist, Professional Development and Research Institute on Blindness, PDRIB. Casey Robertson,
TBS, faculty, PD.

0: E-R-I-B. Using readers. Learning the critical skill of using a human reader for academic and personal tasks. Instructor Carol Castellano, Director of Programs, NOPBC. The ABCs of Braille. A hands-on workshop that will teach the beginning of Braille reading and writing. Instructor to be announced. 12:15 p.m. Lunch on your own. 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Check www.nopbc.org for details. To participate, child must be signed up for childcare for this day. 2 p.m. to 4:45 p.m., NOPBC Youth Track, ages 11 through 18. 2 p.m. to 3:15 p.m., NOPBC Concurrent Workshops for Parents and Teachers. Session 2, Ages and Stages. Facilitating the child's progress toward the next logical step in development, instructor Natalie Shaheen, Director of Education, NFB Jernigan Institute. Standardized testing and testing accommodations, what you need to know. What are the issues with Smarter Balanced and PARCC? What testing accommodations will work for your child's success? Instructors Megan Sidhu, General Counsel, NFB, Valerie Yingling, Paralegal, NFB, Carlton Walker, TBS, President, NOPBC. Independence Skills for Real Life. 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Instructor to be announced. Technology, Accessible Apps. 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Instructor Jeremiah Beasley, Blindness and Low Vision Assistive Technology Specialist, Wisconsin Center for the Blind and Visually Impaired. 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Session 3. 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Monday, July 6, childcare is closed on this day. 8:45 a.m. to 10:30 a.m., Cane Walk Session 1. 11 a.m. to 12:45 p.m., Cane Walk Session 2. 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Curious about how a cane works? 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Parents, teachers, blind VI children, and siblings are welcome. Coordinator Jeff Altman, NOMCT, CVRCB. 11 a.m. to 12:30 p.m., Tween Room opens, ages 11 to 14. 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Rehearsal begins at 1 p.m. Our young blind models and NFB stars strut their stuff on the runway. 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Coordinator Kim Cunningham, Second Vice President, NOPBC. 5:45 p.m. to 6:15 p.m., NOPBC Breaking Barriers Funathon. Swim through shark-infested waters, race through an alligator-infested swamp, shoot down barriers to independence, on hotel grounds, no danger involved. 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Tuesday, July 7. In the morning, visit the Exhibit Hall and the Independence Market. Attend the NFB Board of Directors meeting. It's open to all. In the afternoon, drop the kids off at their activities early and come to the NOPBC annual meeting. 12:45 p.m. Child care will be open early this afternoon. Give your child lunch, then drop him or her off early at child care so that you can attend the NOPBC annual meeting, which begins at 1 p.m. NOPBC Children's Activity, ages 5 through 12 in NFB Child Care. Takes place during child care afternoon session. To participate, child must be signed up for child care for this day. Visit www.nopbc.org for details. 1 p.m. to 4 p.m. NOPBC Youth Track Session, ages 11 to 18. 1 p.m. to 4 p.m. National Organization of Parents of Blind Children Annual Meeting. Options and Opportunities. Attention parents and teachers, be sure to attend this important meeting featuring the 2015 Distinguished Educator of Blind Children, an update from the NFB Jernigan Institute, the latest information on accessible textbooks, art, games and technology, writing contest winners, parent power, kid power, and NOPBC business and elections. Special bonus, meeting attendees receive a priority entrance ticket into the Braille Book Fair. 5 p.m. to 7 p.m. Braille Book Fair. 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Coordinator, Crystal Guillory, Teacher of Blind Students, NFB of Louisiana, Bell Coordinator. 7:30 p.m. to 9 p.m., Dad's Night Out. 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Be there for the bang of the gavel and the roar of the crowd. See the NFB Convention Agenda for program details. NFB General Sessions take place all day Wednesday, Thursday, and Friday. 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A look at the adoption process, from initial considerations to real life at home, from experienced adoptive parents. Instructors, Sandy Bishop, Adoptive Parent, POBC of Maryland, Mary Noel Chamberlain, TBS, NOMC, and Marty Chamberlain, Adoptive Parents, POBC of Nebraska. 7 p.m. to 8:15 p.m., IEP Workshop for Parents of Blind, Visually Impaired Students. The Basics of IEP Development and How to Be an Active and Effective Participant. Instructor, Dan Fry, Attorney, Executive Director, New Jersey Commission for the Blind and Visually Impaired. 7 p.m. to 10 p.m., NOPBC Craft and Game Night, ages 5 to 12. This activity is for children whose parents are attending NOPBC evening workshops. 7 p.m. to 10 p.m., NOPBC Youth Track Activities, ages 11 to 18. 8:30 p.m. to 9:45 p.m., Staying Calm. How to get through an IEP meeting without raising your blood pressure and losing your cool and your mind. Instructor, Sharon Manecki, Advocate, President, NFB of Maryland. 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Insider information. The NFB National Convention is a complicated week of events. This insider information can help you stay organized and take advantage of the many opportunities that will be available. 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Informal Trip Day, Saturday, July 4. 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All are invited. 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Seminar Day information, Sunday, July 5. On Seminar Day, Sunday, July 5, adults, children, and youth are invited to start the morning together at the Crafting Your Diamond Seminar. Children will have the opportunity to chat with NFB President Mark Riccobono. At the end of the general session, 10:45 a.m., children pre-registered with NFB Childcare will be escorted to the children's activity in childcare, and youth ages 11 to 18 will be escorted to the youth track activity while adults attend workshops. At the lunch break, pick up your child from childcare for lunch on your own. After lunch, there will be workshops for adults, a children's activity in the childcare rooms, and a youth track activity. Activities for children and youth, childcare information. NOPBC daytime children's activities take place in NFB Childcare. To take part in an activity, your child must be registered for childcare that day. To register for NFB Childcare, called NFB Camp, visit www.nfb.org and click on NFB National Convention. Childcare is provided by the NFB for children 6 weeks to 12 years old each day except Monday, July 6. Childcare is also available on banquet night, Friday, July 10. Children must be registered to attend. Other activities for children and youth include the NABS Social, the Cane Walks, Youth Style Show, the Breaking Barriers Funathon, Youth Track Activities, and Tween Room, opened for chaperoned, informal activities and snacks at various times during the week. 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If not, how many have you attended? 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Please note, pre-registrations postmarked after June 15 will be returned. Also, remember that registrations for the NOPBC conference and NFB childcare are separate and must be mailed to different places. National Organization of Parents of Blind Children, NOPBC, Second Annual Breaking Barriers Funathon at the National Federation of the Blind National Convention, July 6, 2014, Orlando, Florida. Sponsor pledge sheet. Please make checks payable to NOPBC and bring to the event. 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
0: Celebrating service in the National Federation of the Blind by Sharon Manecki. There is a photo on the page, the caption, Sharon Manecki. From the editor, as I read state newsletters, one of the things I enjoy most are the ones that contain an annual presidential report. Normally, I do not consider running these in the Braille Monitor because they rightfully highlight a number of issues that are specific to the state and go out of their way to single out people for recognition. I am making an exception in this case because so many issues are covered that require both state and nationwide attention. This report comes from Sharon Manecki, the president of the National Federation of the Blind of Maryland, and although I have done some minor editing to save space, mostly it is as it appeared in The Blind Spectator, the official publication of the National Federation of the Blind of Maryland. Here is what Sharon said to the 2017 convention. Fellow Federationists, service is one of the core values in American society. The Peace Corps, Teach for America, and AmeriCorps Vista are examples that indicate the importance of service. In Maryland, students are required to perform 75 hours of student service learning before they are eligible to graduate from high school. Everyone can provide service to others because the methods of service are endless. The motivation to provide service comes from many sources. Some people serve because of their religious beliefs. Others are motivated by the benefits of service. As Mahatma Gandhi said, the best way to find yourself is to lose yourself in the service of others. Let us look at the variety of services that the people in this room have performed and continue to perform. Let us then ruminate about our motivations for performing this service. Even entertainers recognize the value of service. As Aretha Franklin stated, being the queen is not all about singing, and being a diva is not all about singing. It has much to do with your service to people. and your social contributions to your community and your civic contributions as well. We are fortunate to have many public servants in our midst. Public servants rarely get the recognition that they deserve. If you work for the federal government or are retired from there, please stand. Give them a round of applause. If you work or are retired from the state of Maryland, please stand. If you are a service provider in the field of blindness, please stand. As Arnold Schwarzenegger, who was a public servant for a time, explained, "Help others and give something back. I guarantee you will discover that, while public service improves the lives of the world around you, its greatest reward is the enrichment and new meaning it will bring to your own life." My favorite definition of service comes from Marion Wright Edelman, founder of the Children's Defense Fund. Here is what she said. "Service is the rent we pay for living. It is the very purpose of life, and not something you do in your spare time." The National Federation of the Blind has many characteristics. Because of the Federation, we know that blindness is not the characteristic that defines you or your future. Every day we raise expectations of blind people, because low expectations create obstacles between blind people and our dreams. You can live the life you want. Blindness is not what holds you back. Blindness should not keep us from serving others. Although many in society shun our offers of service, we must persevere. In his 2005 banquet address entitled "The Edge of Tomorrow," President Mark Maurer summarized the purpose of the Federation as the reshaping of the patterns of thought of our society to recognize the ability within us, to value the talent we possess, and to welcome the contributions we have to make. The National Federation of the Blind is really a vehicle for service. Because of our Federation experience, many members gain confidence and perform service both inside and outside of the Federation. During the past year, we have demonstrated that service to others is a core value of the Federation. Our organization thrives because of effective leadership. Effective leadership is crucial because if the Federation fails to achieve its goals, the lives of blind people will be diminished. Let us extend a special thank you to our state officers and board of directors for their dedication and support of our movement. As a grassroots organization, our local chapters and divisions play an essential role in building our membership and in educating the public about the truth of blindness. Will all of our chapter and division presidents please stand? All you have to do is look at the list of Meet the Blind Month activities on our website, www.nfb.org, to see that we have vibrant chapters. For instance, between September 30 and November 10, 2017, we held 7 screenings of the movie Do You Dream in Color? Some of the places that held screenings were McDaniel College, Towson University, University of Maryland, College Park, and the Peel Center in Baltimore. Think of the number of people who now hold a different view of blindness. More screenings are planned for the coming months. The division meetings held at this convention also demonstrate the level of service that we are providing to each other about how to live the lives we want as blind people. Let us extend a special word of welcome to our newest division, the Maryland Association of Blind Merchants. We look forward to working together to strengthen the business enterprise program in Maryland and to increase opportunities for all blind entrepreneurs statewide. This convention is a great example of service. We have parents who welcome new families into our movement. We have marshals who direct us to the locations of all convention activities. I want to personally thank Ronza Othman for her tireless efforts in assisting with convention arrangements. We owe a special thank you to Holly and Rebecca Mooney, who are taking convention pictures, and to our sound man, Will Schwatka, for recording convention general sessions and tonight's banquet. Let's give a shout-out to our friends who are listening to this convention on the Internet. Rachel Oliveira, who makes this possible, deserves a round of applause. Rachel does a great deal of behind-the-scenes work for the affiliate, from creating our registration system to training folks in Drupal so that we can maintain our website. Our new web committee is definitely increasing our presence on the web. This helps the people who need us to find us. Let us recognize the members of this committee: Steve Brand, Ellen Ringline, Beth Fogel Hatch, Graham Mell, Lloyd Rasmussen, and Scott White by asking them to stand. Please stay standing until you receive your Braille magnet of appreciation. We also want to thank Karen Anderson for leading the effort to keep us active on social media. Because of the service that we provide to strengthen our organization, we are able to serve the blind community as a whole. It is most appropriate that we have 3 pages of pictures in our agenda from our 2017 NFB Braille Enrichment Literacy and Learning, NFB Bell Academy. We devote a great deal of energy, money, time, and love to our 3 Bell Academy programs in Baltimore, Glendale, and Salisbury. We teach the alternative techniques of blindness, raise expectations, and serve as role models for these children. We are proud of our NFB Bell Academy service. Will all of our NFB Bell volunteers please stand? They deserve a round of applause. It is most fitting for us to have a song in honor of NFB Bell. Braille is beautiful. Jose Antonio Bowen, president of Goucher College, has written a book, Teaching Naked, in which he outlines his philosophy on education. Bowen has created a new program at Goucher called the 3 R's of Education. These are relationships, resilience, and reflection. He believes that these 3 R's are not only the best predictors of success in college, but also are predictors of success in life. In the National Federation of the Blind, we practice the 3 R's. We know how to build relationships. Our resilience is demonstrated by our staying power. Reflection is an ongoing process for us. Blind people benefit when we build constructive relationships with the service providers in our state. On August 10, we welcomed most of the staff of the Office on Blindness and Vision Services in the Division of Rehabilitation Services to the Jernigan Institute. We shared our goals and philosophies and talked about how we could better work together to serve the blind community. We must have a service delivery system that is more responsive to consumer needs. While we appreciate the need for rules and regulations, these should be applied with common sense. If a client's case has been closed after services were delivered, and if that client then needs additional services after additional vision loss, why should that client have to establish eligibility again? If the individual was blind the first time, the chances are very high that this person is still blind. Who is really going back to DOORS if sight has been restored? We want the director of DOORS to run the programs, not the auditors. Auditors certainly have their role, but they should not prevent older blind people from attending the diabetes education management classes that are conducted at the Workforce and Technology Center because the Independent Living Older Blind program has no money. If the classes are there anyway, all the clients who need them should be able to attend them. We look forward to more opportunities for dialogue and for building a stronger relationship. Thank you again to all of the DOORS staff for joining our convention. Last year at our convention, I told you about Max Elia, who was dismissed from a daycare center after a half a day because supervisors believed they could not provide him with a safe environment since he used a white cane. There was no process in Maryland to settle disputes between parents and daycare providers. We joined with the Developmental Disabilities Council and Disability Rights Maryland to convince the Maryland General Assembly to protect parents and children from such discrimination. Our advocacy work led to the enactment of HB 456 in 2017. This legislation instructed the Maryland State Department of Education, MSDE, to develop a dispute resolution process that must include a process for investigating complaints, a written report on the findings of an investigation, and if there is a finding of discrimination on the basis of disability, a resolution of the complaint that includes an agreement with the child care provider, detailing the requirements for remedying the violations, and appropriate remedies that support children with disabilities, their families, and the child care provider. By October 2017, MSDE was to submit a report to the Maryland General Assembly, which includes the dispute resolution process and draft legislation or regulations to implement this dispute resolution process. Our relationship with other partners and the Maryland General Assembly is definitely protecting the rights of all parents of disabled children to access daycare. Building relationships does not mean shying away from doing what needs to be done. That is why we passed Resolution 2017-01 this morning. We will not allow the Maryland State Board of Elections to take away our right to a secret ballot. Here are some other examples of our forceful advocacy. More students, especially those with some vision, will have orientation and mobility training for the first time when HB 535 is fully implemented. This law presumes that all blind or visually impaired students need mobility. If the IEP team disagrees, they must back their decision up with appropriate assessments and documentation. The MSDE was to develop the necessary regulations and technical assistance by March 2017. Although MSDE made progress with these regulations, the job is not completed. You can be sure that we will continue to remind these officials that they cannot keep blind students waiting. Students need orientation and mobility training now. For the past several years, MSDE has been in turmoil with personnel switching jobs or leaving the organization altogether. In 2014, to comply with the Braille Standards legislation, MSDE issued regulations that revamped certification and recertification requirements for vision teachers. Vision teachers must take a Braille competency test by the time they are eligible for the renewal of their first 5-year credential. We recently learned that the department never decided which Braille competency test teachers should take. Consequently, MSDE ignored their own requirement. We have already had two meetings this fall to remedy the problem. You can be sure that we will continue to advocate with personnel at MSDE until vision teachers in the state are competent in reading and writing Braille. The Braille in the 21st Century Literacy Conference, jointly sponsored by the National Federation of the Blind and the Maryland School for the Blind, that was held on October 19 to 20, is a good example of both building relationships and resilience. Before I discuss this conference, I want to recognize our staff at the National Center for the Blind. We could never have hosted this conference for vision teachers and blindness professionals without the help of this dedicated staff. Please stand for our applause. I want to especially recognize three unsung heroes and thank them for their service. Patricia Miller, who has been with the NFB for 31 years, Joe Miller for 30 years, and Marcia Dyer for 27 years. We decided to have the Braille Literacy Conference to celebrate the 25th anniversary of the Maryland Literacy Rights and Education Act, better known as the Braille Bill. At the conference, we recognized Delegate Sheila Hickson, who sponsored this bill in the House in 1992. We also recognized Senator Joan Carter Conway, Chairman of the Senate Education, Health, and Environmental Affairs Committee, for her leadership in sponsoring all of our bills about Braille and accessibility since she joined the Maryland Senate in 1997. It is most appropriate that we have a picture of these education champions in our agenda. We will need to demonstrate more resilience to achieve literacy for all blind and visually impaired children. However, this conference was a step in the right direction. For instance, the presentation on how to assess which students should learn Braille, who should learn print, and who should learn to read both by Conchita Hernandez from NFB and Michelle Horseman from MSB provoked meaningful dialogue. They discussed how a learning media assessment and the national reading media assessment complement each other. Because of this discussion, there is a better chance that vision teachers in Maryland may really assess a student's future literacy needs as the Braille Bill specifies. Another highlight of the conference was the presentation by Eric Guillory and Jackie Anderson on achieving the integration of both print and Braille into a student's life. Jackie and Eric related how they use both print and Braille. Jackie Anderson encourages her students by explaining, "You don't know what you can't see because you can't see what you don't see, so you must explore so you can see." For decades, we have been resilient in promoting better library services in Maryland. Our latest venture was to join with the library community to urge the Maryland General Assembly and Governor Hogan to move library services out of MSDE and to create a new service delivery structure, the Maryland State Library Agency. Now that we have accomplished this goal and helped to garner a funding formula and adequate staff for the library for the blind and physically handicapped, it is time for LBPH to increase its role in eliminating the book famine experiences of the blind in Maryland. Many thanks to everyone for their service in Annapolis this year. Visiting legislators in their offices, sending letters, making phone calls, and sitting through long committee hearings makes our success possible. Let's especially give Clarence Hennigan a round of applause. I called Clarence a couple of hours before our library bill hearing to tell him that someone canceled and I needed him to testify. He was nervous but agreed to do it. He spoke from the heart about the importance of library services to the blind and the need for change. This was the first time Clarence ever testified in his life. He understood the value of service to his fellow blind. I was recently appointed by Governor Hogan to serve on the Maryland State Library Board. Many Federationists serve on boards, commissions, and advisory committees concerning transportation, rehabilitation, and other disability issues. Sitting on these bodies can be torturous, but this donkey work is important because it can keep bad things from happening. Sometimes it can even do some good. Their performance of service can be inconvenient. When the call came on short notice to run down to Washington, D.C. to tell the Asian American Hotel Owners Association to quit telling Congress to reform the ADA as proposed in H.R. 620, many Federationists answered the call. Let's ask Karen Anderson, Sarah Biebler, Getachew Tamare, Millie Rodriguez, Barry Hond, Ilana Crew, Antonio Mendoza, Miranda Williams, Stephen Booth, Eric Duffy, and Ellen Ringline to stand and accept our appreciative applause. Please remain standing until you get your Braille magnet of appreciation. Sometimes the performance of service requires courage. As a state employee, Judy Rasmussen displayed courage by testifying before House and Senate committees of the General Assembly about how state government officials prevented blind employees from doing their jobs because of the lack of non-visual access to technology tools. For instance, all Maryland state employees are required to use an email encryption tool made by Virtue of Washington, D.C. to encrypt email messages. Since emails were encrypted by Virtue, And since virtue was inaccessible to blind people, blind counselors at doors and their clients could not read any of the encrypted emails they received. Although virtue has made improvements to the accessibility of its encryption tool, this inaccessible product should never have been purchased for statewide use. The state of Maryland needs to enforce its accessibility laws vigorously. There should be consequences for state officials and for vendors who violate these laws. In the agenda, I have reprinted Governor Hogan's Executive Order 01-01-2017-23 entitled Maryland Disability Employment Awareness Month. Promotion of the employment of people with disabilities by the chief executive of our state is definitely significant. There are 5 directives in this executive order to promote both the employment and the capabilities of people with disabilities. I want to highlight what I believe is the most significant directive of this executive order for blind people. 4. To promote individuals with disabilities' access to technology, the Department of Disability shall A. hold special events, including those advancing assistive technology that expands employment in community-integrated settings, and B. recommend the designation of a state agency, entity, or staff person to 1. provide accessibility technical assistance during state procurement processes, and 2. address any accessibility concerns of state employees. We commend Governor Hogan and the Maryland Department of Disabilities for this progressive action. Do we have the resilience to put an end to lip service on accessibility by the state of Maryland? You bet we do. Access to state government is not the only type of access that we seek. We conducted a national campaign to determine whether Cardtronics really made their ATMs accessible, as they promised they would in the settlement of our lawsuit. We extend a big thank you to the 11 individuals who tested 25 machines in Maryland. Karen Anderson, Alom Obama, Tyron Bretcher, Cheryl Fogle Hatch, Heather Guy, Terry Hall, Bernadette Jacobs, Melissa Lomax, Graham Mell, Ariel Silverman, and Hindley Williams. Please stand to be recognized. Because we are raising expectations, blind people will no longer tolerate discrimination. In August 2017, when Cindy Morales made a purchase at Walmart, the shopping assistant took her to a self-checkout station. Since this register was inaccessible, the assistant had to complete this transaction for Cindy. The assistant clicked on cash back and pocketed $40 of Cindy's change. Cindy did get her $40 back because she had the gumption to call the police and refused to leave the store without her money. Walmart must learn that they are required to treat blind customers with dignity and respect. In the Federation, we are very fortunate to have many opportunities for reflection. We share our reflections through our speeches at state and national conventions. In his 2017 banquet speech entitled Innovation, Blindness, and the Emerging Pattern of Thought, President Rick Abono urged us to take action. He states, "In the past, we have taught each other how to effectively compete as blind people using a variety of tools and techniques. We must continue to teach each other, but we should explore the effectiveness of new technologies to perform some of those same tasks. We intend to do this exploration in Maryland." Maryland does not have a statewide service support provider, SSP, program for deafblind people. Up to now, an SSP has been a person physically located with the deafblind person to provide situational awareness so that the deafblind individual may participate in all aspects of community life. We want to explore whether the IRA technology would be a better way to provide this service. We must convince state officials of the need for an SSP program and determine the advantages of using technology to deliver these services. As we celebrate our service to the Federation and to each other, let us be mindful of the founding principles of the National Federation of the Blind. We think for ourselves, we speak for ourselves, and we act for ourselves to create understanding through our authentic experience. Individually, we seek to live our lives fully, and collectively, we mobilize the machinery to transform our dreams into reality. As we continue our quest to improve education, rehabilitation, library services, and accessibility while tearing down the barriers of discrimination, we must continue to serve each other and the Federation. We must continue to reflect on our actions, build relationships, and maintain resilience. I know that we have the love, hope, and determination to reach our goals. We can live the lives we want.
1: 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Because low expectations create obstacles between blind people and our dreams. NFBRN, the National Federation of the Blind Radio Network.
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3: Access on. I'm Jonathan Mosen. Welcome to Access On, the technology podcast of the National Federation of the Blind. The CSUN Assistive Technology Conference in Anaheim, California is done and dusted for another year. We bring you a conference recap thanks to a panel of tech experts and members of the National Federation of the Blind. There's a new accessibility regression in Facebook for iOS, this one pertaining to comments. And in our tech tip, how some iPhones can help you locate a specific individual, even in a large crowd. Well, the 40th CSUN Assistive Technology Conference is over. And if you weren't there and you want to live through some of it vicariously, or even if you were there and you want to live it again, we have got a National Federation of the Blind panel of experts who are at CSUN to talk about some of the highlights and maybe some lowlights. So first of all, let's introduce the panel. We should introduce the second vice president of the National Federation of the Blind first. That is Everett Bacon. Hi, Everett.
4: Hi, Jonathan. Thanks for having me.
3: From the great state of New York, we have Chancey Fleet. Welcome, Chancey. Good to have your views coming up on the podcast.
5: Hi, it's wonderful to be here.
3: Mike May, no introduction necessary. Welcome to you.
6: Thanks. Thanks for having me on.
3: And Jack Mendes, deputy director of NFB Newsline, is here too. Welcome, Jack.
7: Thank you so much.
3: Let's go around the panel first of all and just get your general impressions about CSUN. And we'll start with you, Everett. What did you think of the conference this year? You've been to a few. How did it stack up? And were there any particular highlights you wanted to introduce at this point?
4: You know, what's interesting, Jonathan, I have been going to CSUN probably not as long as Mike and Chancey. They've been going probably longer than I have. Maybe Chancey and I have been going around the same times. But what's interesting to me is how it is now very much geared toward blind and low vision individuals, where it used to be a lot more other disabilities had a much bigger footprint on the conference. Now it seems that there's so much geared directly towards blind and low vision individuals that there are a lot more blind people there than there were 15 years ago, which is really fascinating to me. I think that's it's a real testament to see that more blind people have gotten into the field of access technology, and that's exciting. What I thought that was a big highlight of the convention was just how many blind people were in all of these different jobs in access technology, representing different fields for access technology.
3: What was your first CSUN, Mike, and what did you think of this one?
6: I don't remember what year it was, but probably late 90s. And I think the highlight for me at every CSUN is the networking. I schedule a few appointments, but most of it happens last minute, and I could stand in that lobby of, well, this hotel and then of previous hotels and just run into people after person and get caught up. And that's really the highlight for me. I think what was significant, which struck me, was there seemed to be a lot of options now. And a lot of times people say, well, what was the new greatest thing? And I don't know if there's ever that one thing, but I was really enjoying the fact that I could feel lots of braille displays, different options, the graphics displays, the DOT and the APH Monarch, Tactinome, all of these devices, the Echo Vision and Giga glasses. That was pretty exciting. A lot of people were thrilled about that. The Make Sense Vector. And then, of course, I know you appreciated, Jonathan, the Good Maps technology, which I thought was better navigation indoors at CSUN than it's ever been.
3: Yeah, it was interesting looking at Good Maps because it did get me most of the way to most of the sessions. But I did find that when you got to some of the more remote sessions further down in the hotel, it might just drop out within about 40 feet or so of where you needed to be. But in general, it worked very well. And for those who haven't used Good Maps in an indoor environment like that, you know, as somebody with a hearing impairment who can find it difficult to navigate in those very noisy environments, it is just such amazing technology because it gets you right there. And one of the best exhibiting experiences I've ever had was when at the 2023 National Federation of the Blind Convention, We actually had good maps in the exhibit hall, and you could dial in the booth that you want. There's nothing worse than walking up to a booth and saying, what booth is this? And then you kind of get captured by the person at the booth doing mm-hmm. their patter. And you weren't really interested in the product in the first place, but you kind of feel obliged to stick around while they do their patter because you went to a booth you didn't want to go to. So good maps is pretty cool. Shall we just check in with you, Chancey? When was your first CSUN, and what did you think of this one?
5: I'm trying to think what year. I think it must have been around 2010 or 2011. And this CSUN felt a little bit different. I feel like the corporate presence has dwindled a little bit since the pandemic, and that hasn't bounced all the way back. And, you know, we're in this moment of national uncertainty where a lot of priorities are shifting. And without taking this to really a super political place, one thing that I kept hearing was that practitioners in the accessibility space are grateful to have a time and a space to be in community with one another and focus on the priorities and focus on what's important and what's next. And one hopeful thing that I kept hearing from practitioners, particularly in the digital accessibility space, is all the work that's taking place on the European Accessibility Act. So I don't really follow the web accessibility side of things too closely, but I know how very important it is to our equality in the digital ecosystem. And I heard a lot of hopeful focus on EAA as a way to keep carrying forward the gains that we've enjoyed so far when it comes to digital accessibility. I really agree that Good Maps has gotten exponentially better. I really have been a skeptic for a long time about navigation that involves computer vision. And on several occasions this year, I found myself able to pinpoint a destination with good maps and get there really quickly and elegantly. And I'm really excited to see how it continues to evolve as resourcing changes and cameras get better and better.
3: Mine was 2004, by the way, my first CSUN. So I guess that makes me a bit of a veteran of these conferences at this point. What about you, Jack? Where did you first go to CSUN, and what were your takeaways in broad terms before we drill down?
7: Sure. Yeah. So I believe it was 2011. And so a few years back now. And, I think that Mike had it right. Just the options that are now available to us. We have people trying different approaches to solve accessibility challenges, and they're just really trying to provide options for our community, and people will have different preferences. And I really enjoyed observing new people at CSUN, seeing their reactions and responses to the tech that they were seeing in the exhibit hall.
3: I want to make one point about CSUN this year, which was very disappointing to me, and a lot of people commented on this. They decided not to do any assistive listening devices this year, and people complained about this because it's not a good look to have an assistive technology conference where people with hearing impairments can't really enjoy the sessions that they paid to attend. And I understand that those who actually contacted the conference organizers about this were told, well, we tried, but we couldn't find anything. That does seem an extraordinary thing to me, that a conference like this has not provided for assistive listening.
5: There is always a back channel every year about every conference. But I have to be honest and let you know that there's more of a back channel when it comes to CSUN. There is a feeling among presenters and attendees often that accessibility considerations are left out, which maybe is inevitable. But what's not inevitable is that the organizing committee doesn't seem to have really robust mechanisms for taking feedback and acting on it. And it might be time, when we look at things like the missing assistive listening devices, when we look at the quality of the tactile maps that are coming out, it might be time to start thinking about some collective action and what, as a community, we want to say out loud, sort of in the public sphere, that we want and expect in an accessibility conference.
4: I also agree. I thought the staff was a bit rougher this year than in past years. For instance, I work for a access technology company in IRA, and I needed to go to my booth. I got there 5 minutes before the booth time opened. I have presenter on my badge. I had been in there, and I got blocked and told, in no uncertain terms, you cannot go in. And, you know, it was interesting that they were so strict on so many things this year. I hadn't felt that before. And my first one was 2006.
3: They had an app for the first time, which was a good initiative. And the National Federation of the Blind has had one of these for some time now, where you can communicate with those who choose to make themselves available via the app. And you've got the schedule there and other things like that. But what was extraordinary to me, again, for an assistive technology conference was when you go into the agenda and scroll through, that app had a scrolling issue. You could not just flick right through the sessions. You got to a point where it got stuck, and you had to be a reasonably advanced user to scroll to the next bit. You wonder how on earth they can get away with that at an assistive technology conference.
5: Oftentimes, organizers are presented with a variety of third-party options. They're not going to build their own app. And I think it comes down to the lack of standards when it's time to procure. We all look at the best of a few bad options that have accessibility bugs, and individual conferences accept the best one with those few bugs. Nobody ever says, hey, this is a showstopper. We're not going to procure unless these things are remediated. And until, again, I know I always beat this drum, until we collectively organize and apply some pressure on procurement, we're going to keep seeing that.
3: Mike, I think it was you in the Living Blindfully days who drew our attention to these hotels where you go and there's a brand new interface for elevators. And you'd think, for things that just go up and down, what can you do? But the way this seems to work is that you press a button. This one was accessible, to be fair. So you could push a big button to make it talk, and then you would choose the floor that you want, and it would tell you to proceed to a particular car. The difficulty is, of course, then locating the car that it told you to proceed to. But it is actually a very efficient experience, because once you get in there, they're managing traffic. So you get to the floor that you're supposed to get to with relative efficiency. But this is increasingly a thing. And you were pointing out, Mike, back in those days, that not all of those interfaces are accessible. And even if they are, they're problematic.
6: Yeah, I think the problem with this particular system, they all vary a little bit. And Otis Elevators now has a person in charge of accessibility, but I'm sure it's going to take years for her input to trickle down. But at CSUN, it has a nice keypad, which is great because some of them have touchscreens. But you punch in your floor number, and then you have to lean within a couple of inches to hear the speaker. Unless it's 3 a.m, there's nobody around. It's so loud in that elevator lobby that you can't hear it. And then you finally hear it, and it says, elevator B. And you said, was that B, E, or D? so it is tricky. The Good Maps data could help a bit more with that by describing in their point of interest database, let's say, for example, the elevator bank goes from A, B, C, D, E, F, counterclockwise. And once you get that in your head, then it's a little bit easier to get going quickly. Also, when you hit the accessibility button, which makes it talk, it also delays the elevator so that it doesn't close for, I don't know, 30, 60 seconds. It takes a while just because they're assuming a wheelchair might be going there. It'll be interesting to see what it's like at the convention in New Orleans this summer.
4: I hear it's a touchscreen, so we may be in for some real challenges.
3: Let's talk about specific technology that people liked. And I'll start with you, Mike, because I know you may not be able to be here for the duration of this whole discussion. And you did mention a few things, but the one that you didn't was something you introduced me to. And this is a new travel tool from the UK. And I'll preview this because I think you'll be great at describing it. But I'll preview this by saying I took a walk with this particular travel tool, and they set me up after a bit of onboarding to walk a block around the hotel in Anaheim, where there were quite a few things to weave and wind around. And what I found with this technology in my hand after having done the onboarding was my cane did not come into contact with a single object as I did this whole city block. Can you talk us through how this works in simple terms?
6: Yeah, it's interesting. And I appreciate that these guys have been reaching out for a while. It's been a year and a half or maybe even two since they first came to me and said, what do you think about this? And when I saw it, I thought, well, I like it in concept, but how's it going to be implemented? You know, it's the devil's in the details. But what's different about this versus your normal audio and haptic navigation cues is this is a physical, let's call it a thumb wheel, that's on a small little flashlight size thing. And as you walk along, that thumb wheel points in the direction that you should go. So you have something that's very definitive. When somebody says left or 11 o'clock or 10 o'clock, that gets you in the right direction. But with this thumb wheel that you're actually

0: times, but and I found myself almost a death grip on the device, but I had to make myself relax and try to pay attention. But I was impressed that I didn't hit any objects either, and that I was able to line up with the street crossings that we had to do. And it was a pretty fascinating technology that it's a military grade GPS that's in the device and giving. So you're getting the most accurate GPS information that, you know, soldiers get in military times. And so it was pretty interesting technology.
1: I talked to the folks from Make Sense, and it's important to note that at this point, the device is conceptualized to work on retracing a route that you and a guide have taken before. And I had a long talk with the folks from Make Sense about how a lot of us don't live by routes, how a lot of us have to improvise, especially those of us that might be the most highly motivated to want and try new travel tools. And I'm really hoping for these folks that they find the right community partners, whether that's maybe at Google or through Good Maps or some other partnership where they can explore applying this technology to non-routed first run situations. I think that's where the true power is going to be unlocked. I really did find it intuitive to follow the pointing of this thumb wheel. I found it lightweight and less obtrusive than any other haptic navigation device that I've ever tried. And I could really see it decreasing someone's cognitive load and sort of easing navigational decisions once it can be tightly integrated with the type of GPS that we think about when we think about first run mapping.
2: And Chancy, as you know, I'm all about collaboration. So I think one of the things I've really tried to do with them is to get them to connect with everybody. And they know that they want to work with indoor maps, outdoor maps, and also with visual interpretation services, you know, all the pieces of the puzzle, because not one thing works for us all of the time.
3: And I did say to them, you've got the geeks here at CSUN, but I think this technology is ready for prime time and a wider audience to give you feedback. And I do hope that they will come to the National Federation of the Blind's convention in New Orleans in July, because this product has a lot of promise and they've just received about $3 million in venture capital. So it's going to grow. And the interesting thing about CSUN this year also was the specter of the Meta glasses kind of hovering over so many things in the blind community. So this does use computer vision. And at the moment, when you trial this, you have an iPhone strapped to your chest, which kind of looks a bit lethal. What they want eventually, though, is for the Meta glasses to provide the computer vision. And so I think there'll be increasing pressure on Meta to provide some sort of API, some documented SDK, so that everybody can get in and provide these blindness products that they wanted to do. Mike, any other gadgets? Because I know you're going to have to depart soon. Was there anything you wanted to expand on?
2: No, certainly the Echo Visions were intriguing. You know, there's always a little cautionary thing in the back of my head going, I hope this company is viable, because they are focusing on the blindness market, which is too small to sustain an affordable price. And they were talking about a $500 price point. So I would hope that they appeal to the mass market so that they can keep themselves going and be around a couple of years from now. But I really loved the fact that they were able to easily add Seeing AI, Be My Eyes, Aira to the app, which is, of course, the frustrating thing about the Ray-Bans in terms of working with these third parties.
0: These are the Echo Vision from Agiga. I thought the audio quality was better on those glasses than the Meta glasses. What did you think, Mike?
2: It's hard to tell in a noisy environment. They certainly, it was as good as. And, you know, little speakers in the glasses are kind of hard to, you know, have high quality anyway.
3: Essentially, is it competing with Envision, it sounds like, with a menu of different apps on the glasses that are blindness specific?
0: It's kind of competing with Meta, honestly. They're a very fashionable pair of glasses, like any type of frames and lenses you would put on. And they have an interface in there that allows you to do both computer vision, but also can connect, as Mike said, with Be My Eyes and Aira, and you're able to call up a visual interpreter. They can see through the camera.

0: camera. There's a camera on the right side of the frame in the corner, and then there's a light that's on the left side of the frame. So very similar to the footprint of the Meta glasses. I just thought the audio quality when I was in that busy room, we connected with Ira, and I could hear the Ira agent better than I can in a busy room or a very noisy atmosphere than I can on the Meta glasses.
1: Do you know, Everett, whether those glasses can pair with an external Bluetooth audio device, which I think presently is a weak point of the Ray-Ban Metas, because you can't pair with a pair of earbuds that might give you a bit more volume in those scenarios, or, for example, a Bluetooth-capable hearing aid?
0: Great question. I did not find that answer out. I didn't ask that question when I was there, but that's something I can definitely get an answer to for you.
1: All right, and we'll find out. We'll see if we can get them on Access On to tell us about these glasses. It's been a while since we heard from you, Jack. Tell us about gadgets at CSUN that excite you.
2: Well, one comment about glasses that I've asked several. I didn't get to see the Echo Vision, but I've asked about stereoscopic vision, you know, two cameras and glasses. And nobody seems to think that's needed, but I can't help but wondering, for more complex computer vision projects, whether that's really the next step for these things.
3: To get depth, are you thinking?
2: Yes, that's right.
1: And what's the status of these glasses, just before we go on? Are they shipping now, or are they a prototype?
0: They're supposed to start shipping this summer. Okay. They're anticipating a July release, but you can, I guess, get in on a pre-order type of deal right now.
1: Go ahead, Jack. What else took your fancy?
2: Sure. Right, gadgets. So regarding options, of course, the Orbit Player was shown at CSUN. That's the new audiobook player from Orbit Research. Their main differentiator in the market seems to be pricing. They're going to target about a $300 US price. So, of course, we'll be there on NFB Newsline. We'll be able to get publications to that player. Their speaker is a bit better than the Victor Stream, and they have all the similar features. I did see from the people that produced the VersaSlate some modifiable braille signage. There's an adhesive back with a plastic front that you can change the pins on. So that could be interesting for universities and different places that need to change their braille signage. It's a single line, 20 cells, I believe it was. So you have this adhesive back, and then you can remove a cover and change the pins so that you can have a changeable braille sign. That was pretty cool. Really, all of the other stuff has been iterative. I didn't see anything that said, hey, here's a new product that I must have right now. All the updates from everybody we're used to, you know, it's nothing really grabbed me, honestly.
1: So can we come back to that Orbit Daisy player? They're trying to come in at a lower price point, aren't they? That means that they're undercutting some of those other players in the market. And you're saying that you think the speaker is better. Is it as feature-rich as, say, the Victor Reader Stream, which I guess is the one to beat in this category?
2: Yeah, it's at parity, at least.
0: They don't have NLS capability yet, but they will. I thought it was a very comparable device to the Victor Stream. And half the price.
2: Yeah, and honestly, it's got a user-replaceable battery, which I think was a major misstep from Humanware on that part. You know, it's got Bluetooth 5, which is a bit better. So in some respects, it's a little bit better.
1: Nice form factor and very discernible keys. It did look like a really nice unit. What about you, Chansey? What's going on in gadget land for you from CSUN?
3: Oh my gosh. So I'm just so delighted and happy about the progress of the Monarch. I know it's going to be a slow rollout, but it's exciting that they're able to distribute Monarch starting this year. And the big news at CSUN was the release of an email app. So imagine kids and teachers and peers being able to correspond by email using a 10-line braille display instead of just that one line. The first e-braille book got released, Treasure Island. So that's a proof of concept of e-braille, which is a format that adapts for different types of multi-line braille displays. That's going to be important for all of us, but particularly, I think, the K-12 market. So that really excited me a lot, among other things.
1: The Monarch, they have their cells, their display, coming from a South Korean company called Dot. And what was interesting to me is that we could see the DotPad second generation from Dot themselves at CSUN. And this is a iPad-like device in its form factor. It's also got a dedicated 20-cell refreshable braille display in addition to that graphical area where you can display either graphics or braille. And what was interesting to me is that that's coming in to the US market at a price point of just over $6,000. They have overcome in the second generation technology one of the major shortcomings of the Monarch, which is that if you put your finger on a set of cells, say you're monitoring or you're trying to monitor status changing. If I'm recording here, for example, and I want to see how long the recording's going for, if I have my fingers on those cells, they don't refresh until you lift your finger from the cell. The Dot Pad has solved that problem, and I wonder whether eventually the Monarch will get that updated technology.
3: Oh, that's awesome. I didn't know.
1: As I understand it, though, the Dot Pad is largely dependent on external devices. It doesn't have a lot of software on board like the Monarch does.
3: Mm-hmm. Exactly. The Monarch is designed to be a full software ecosystem for reading and writing and hopefully eventually like higher level communication tasks. And it's the software, I've been testing it pretty extensively. The software is remarkably, I think, stable for how early the device is. And so I think that's a lot of where the development effort and the differentiation shows up. I have two more I'd like to share. There is a company called Page. I think it's Page with an E. P-A-I-G-E, Page Connect, is a device that sits under a Perkins Braille writer and digitizes what the user is writing in real time. And this can be used to back up what you're brailing, but it can also be used for gamifying Braille, for giving instant feedback to a kid or an adult learner about what they're brailing and showing what they're brailing on a visual screen so that sighted and blind folks can collaborate together. They're also working on Page Emboss, which is, if you know the form factor of a cutting machine, I would say about half the size of the smallest portable braille embosser now. They're looking at a price point sub $1,000. It's not the fastest braille embosser in town. It is slower than the affordable embossers that are on the market right now. But if you need to emboss on the go or get an embosser to areas where they might not be available, I think it could be great. The last one that I'd like to mention really, I think, is a sleeper hit because this vendor didn't have a booth and was traveling CSUN, setting up meetings and doing tech demos. But it's the T3 from Touch Graphics. This is the next generation talking tactile tablet. It is a jumbo sized Android tablet that is traditionally used for signage up on a wall. And you can put an 11.5 by 11 piece of paper on the tablet. It automatically registers what piece is there. There is a mirror system that captures a QR code, and that's how that happens. T3 has been on the market for a couple years, and what it's done so far is allow you to buy booklets of practice. So you could start out with basic tactile symbols and go all the way up to the complex scientific diagrams and orthographic projections and maps and learn about what you're touching by hearing what you're touching in real time and even taking quizzes and finding different areas. So far, so cool for a device that costs around $700. What's happening now is that the developer is preparing two brand new applications. One of them is going to let the user directly hook up to an embosser, print out a tactile map, put it on the T3, and instantly have every street, every landmark, and every intersection spoken when they touch their finger to that position. And that is going to bring the richness of multi-layer audio feedback to the precision of a tactile map. The other thing that the developer is doing, Steve Landell, that's, I think, really, really exciting and groundbreaking, you'll be able to draw anything you want or emboss anything you want. You know, sometimes I draw with a sensational blackboard, and sometimes I emboss graphics. You'll be able to put your own graphic on the T3 and use a fully non-visually accessible system. I've tried it myself to trace out any area, any line, or any point and add your own audio or text labels in real time and make your own fully talking tactile graphic in a way that is intuitive and that I feel like I could teach to the average TVI who's not necessarily a tech person.
1: An intriguing couple of devices there. Going back to that first one you mentioned, the Page device, That reminds me of the good old Braylon print. Does anybody else remember the Braylon print? See, I'm aging myself. This was a thing. This is a thing in the 80s from Quantum Technologies from Australia.
2: I remember.
1: And you, yes. Yeah, you put this thing under your Perkins Brailler and you would braille into it, and it would actually use a good old dot matrix printer to instantly transcribe and to print what you were brailing on a Perkins.
3: Well, it's back.
1: Ever heard anything from you?
0: The name of the company is escaping me, but there was a braille display that was using compressed air. It was pretty fascinating.
2: New Haptics?
3: Yes, yeah, that was it. New Haptics. Sheila Modrin's project, yes.
0: That was pretty fascinating. That could definitely make the price point of braille displays much better and much cheaper if that technology can get there fully. But I did feel the device, and it was using compressed air, and it was pretty interesting.
1: Did it feel like Braille, and what was the refresh rate like?
0: It definitely felt like Braille to me. Of all the people on this call, I'm probably the newest one to Braille. But the refresh rate, I thought it was pretty standard. I didn't notice a big difference.
4: Yeah, I thought the Braille was exceptionally good, and it was solid. It didn't cave in.
2: The only thing that concerned me was the compressor. Even in the loud environment of CSUN, first of all, you could feel it on the desk and you could still hear it even in the exhibit hall. So it's got to be, I mean, you talk about my white noise right now, but that thing, that's going to have to be addressed at some point.
1: Well, it's the holy grail, isn't it? Everybody's been trying to find a viable alternative to the piezoelectric, which is venerable. I mean, it's just gone on for decades as the credible way to do refreshable braille, and it is expensive.
2: I did attend a session from Arizona State University where a couple of students were talking about their approach to building yet another, what they think of as a low-cost braille display. They're targeting $250 for, I think it was a 20 cell, and they're using magnetics and less of the actuators in their design, which reduces the cost. And they also are building an AI app, I guess, that allows one to browse the internet more easily, which I was a little bit skeptical of. But I always attend these sessions at CSUN for people trying to build lower cost braille displays. And so that was interesting to me. Three students from Arizona State and their engineering projects designed for community impact.
3: How did we get so deep into the hour and just now for the first time somebody said AI?
0: I know, huh?
2: Yeah.
1: Yes, yes. Good on you. We've done well. And actually, I went to one of those birds of a feather sessions where somebody said, let's see how long we can go without saying AI. And we did, well, probably about 10 minutes, I think, and then somebody dropped the AI thing. So let's segue, because it was beautifully done, Jack. We should talk about the sessions at CSUN. And I guess the approach that I take to these sessions, particularly in my National Federation of the Blind capacity, is that I have a whole lot of sessions I intend to go to. And then, as I think Mike was saying earlier, the networking happens and you get asked to attend one-on-one meetings, and they're often very productive. So the sessions become a bit of a backup. But I did get to quite a few this year, and I thought we could just go around and find out whether there were any particular sessions that stood out for you. Before we do that, a little gripe for anybody who presents at CSUN. I went back, because you can't attend all the sessions that you want to. A lot of them are concurrent, and cloning hasn't been widely deployed yet. So it is frustrating when you go onto the CSUN website post-conference and you find that a good number of presenters have not uploaded their slide decks or any supporting material. So if you were really interested in a presentation and you couldn't make it, it's pretty sparse. I mean, there are a few on there who have uploaded their materials and you can download them and read them, but gosh, a lot have not. Let's start with you, Chansey. What sessions in particular stuck out for you?
3: I was actually so happy that I went to the keynote with Gabrielle Giffords, and it turned out to be something totally different from what I was expecting. It was former Congresswoman Gabrielle Giffords, who was shot years ago in an assassination attempt and has been steadily recovering from the effects of aphasia, hearing and understanding speech and writing. And she was up there in conversation with her speech language pathologist. They've been together for 12 years, working from a time when she could only speak two words to now when she's fluently delivering speeches, reading, writing, expressing herself really vivaciously. And what stood out to me about that keynote more than any keynote that I've ever seen before is how it honored the relationship of trust and reciprocity that comes between someone with a disability who's in a place where they need supports and a direct service provider. It was a great story about Gabby's self-determination, and it really centered her goals and the things that were important to her and the tools that she used. But the language pathologist was right up there too. And it was so clear, more than it usually is at a tech conference, that the human relationships power any of the social technical gains that we all make, especially individually when we're transitioning through new types of disability.
1: Any others?
3: For me, that was the standout. Mm-hmm. I have some thoughts about the narratives that I was hearing about AI in other sessions. I heard a claim in one session that shall not be named that seeing AI, when you ask it about an image, will research the image for you. And as a library worker, that, you know, kind of made me tingle a little bit and think, like, gosh, we need to make sure that the people who are teaching AI in this field understand what an LLM is doing and all of the potentials for misinformation that can pop up and how getting a conversational response actually differs from referenced research. And I heard a little bit of conversation about security and privacy and informed choice around AI, but I heard a whole lot more about what AI can do than how we should be using it and how we should be teaching it. So I'm hoping to hear more pedagogy around AI next year.
1: There was a session, and I think the material is available for this one, and I look forward to reading it, about responsible AI. I think it was something called Glean, and I don't know whether anybody came across that session or knows what Glean is, but it talked about using this tool to responsibly research with kids, because of course there's no putting the genie back in the bottle, and there can be accessibility benefits as well of using AI for research. So using it responsibly and making sure that the AI isn't writing the essay for the student is the major challenge now that we face. Jack, any favorite sessions for you?
2: I too enjoyed the keynote. It was very real, both people were very present. I really liked her genuineness. She really articulated her journey and gave really good context for the things she has to do on a daily basis. It was really an amazing presentation. I also did enjoy the legal update that Lainey Feingold did. I really thought she provided good context, hope for the future regarding advocacy and you know, private enforcement, that sort of thing. I always enjoy going, but for me, the highlight, of course, is the networking. I too, like Mike, went and walked around the halls and got updates from people.
1: Our very own Mike May did an interesting session on what is to be done about inaccessible apps. And there was some very interesting discussion that went on there about whether it might be time for us to call on the purveyors of these stores, the App Store and Google Play, to actually do more, that there may be categories of apps where there really is no excuse not to make them accessible. And given the micromanagement that Apple does, supposedly reviewing every app before it goes in the store, there's actually no technical reason why they couldn't evaluate for accessibility in certain categories and say, okay, if you don't conform to Apple's accessibility guidelines to a certain degree, we're not going to approve the app in the store.
2: I heard from a developer at CSUN who works on accessibility issues, and one of his comments to me as an aside was, I publish bug reports to Apple in hopes that they will fix them someday. And this is from a developer. So I know we have a lot of Apple love here, I get that. But like, when you hear that from developers, it's very discouraging to me.
1: What's your thoughts on that, Chance, in terms of whether the companies who are running these stores are doing enough to promote accessibility and enforce accessibility with mobile apps?
3: I think that it's abundantly clear that the remediation of critical accessibility bugs, I don't even like to call them bugs, but failures, access denials, addressing them is not as well-resourced as it should be. I do think that we're entering an era where AI can be used to flag things faster and to remediate things faster. And so I expect to see some acceleration in sort of the addressing of critical bugs in the near future, if there are still enough accessibility practitioners who are being resourced and empowered to use and deploy those tools. So I think that the technical tools to fix the problem are available. I think the companies have the knowledge and expertise that they would need to figure out the best roadmap to do that. And what we see is the resourcing or lack thereof in the org chart. At the end of the day, if there's not somebody who has the power to prioritize critical bugs that get reported through accessibility channels, and if there's not somebody who can stand at the door and block the shipping of releases that contain known critical bugs, we're going to continue to see the lackluster performance that we now see pretty much across every platform.
1: It was interesting, Jack, you commenting on the legal side of things in some of the sessions there. I found it interesting to hear descriptions of what's going on in Europe with some of their legislation. And yes, the EU is becoming quite activist in the technological field generally. I mean, if it wasn't for the EU, we wouldn't have USB-C ports on our new iPhones. This is a chance at an international conference like this to just compare notes and find out what might we expect here in the United States as a result of what's going on in Europe, because these major players have to comply with a range of laws. And in fact, you do get quite a different experience now on your iPhone in Europe in terms of the ability to use third-party app stores than you do here.
2: Right. And of course, you have to do a lot of maneuvering to get that to happen. You can't visit Europe and experience that. You have to have a valid address and all sorts of stuff to make that happen. But yes, I think that the laws that are happening in Europe are really going to impact people there greatly. It's going to be amazing if they can get it.
1: So just a couple of sessions that I enjoyed as we start to wrap. I did enjoy Lucy Greco's session on accessible appliances, which is a pretty important frontier to think about. And the process of shopping for an accessible appliance is such a mission. You know, can you count key presses? Do the menus wrap or not? Various things like that. And she did a great job in a humorous and very lively way of highlighting the whole accessible appliance issue. So that was a useful presentation. Also, the BBC did one on accessible TV and some of the initiatives that they're taking in the UK there. And one may be dear to your heart, Chancey. There was one that I didn't get to, and I think I do have the slides for this and haven't checked them out yet. And that was this whole debate about using AI to describe video for audio description. I think this is a slightly different topic from using synthetic speech, which I know you have a view on, but it sounds like what they were talking about in that presentation was, can you actually use AI to describe a movie?
3: Yeah, there seem to be several sessions that were touching on AI and audio description and alt text. I went to one that was sponsored by Intuit with Ted Drake and Marco Salsiccia, and that one was kind of focusing on the pitfalls of auto-generated alt text because it can leave things out, and maybe more importantly, it can be painfully verbose as those tools are currently conceived. And so they were looking at workflows for leveraging a little bit of AI, but keeping a human in the loop, which seemed like a sensible approach. I didn't make it to those ones that were explicitly focused on AD, though.
1: And I feel like this episode of Access On has been kind of like the Hunger Games, because we've had Mike, who had to drop off due to another commitment, and then Everett had to drop off as well. So you were like the survivors. I'm not sure which one of you is going to be the final one standing at the end of this Hunger Games type episode. But Jack or Chancey, do you want to give us some final thoughts on CSUN? Would you recommend that people go for those who haven't done this before?
2: Just one last comment on the appliances. LG was present at CSUN, and I did give them feedback regarding their washers and dryers. So I'm glad to see they were there for the first time. So That was good to see them there. Regarding would I recommend people go? Yes, I would, because I think it's really good for people to get an idea of the breadth and depth of the options that are there.
1: And Chansey, any final thoughts from you on CSUN and whether you would recommend that people attend and why in particular?
3: I would absolutely recommend that people attend CSUN. There is such a concentration of technical knowledge and historical knowledge. It's a great place to go to get a technical deep dive, really understand some of the technology that is underpinning the things that we use every day, networking across different fields. I got to meet one of the people that developed SVG, which is a tool that I use for graphics every day, sort of understanding disciplines that are adjacent to my own. It's really great for me to have that context. And there's so many newer and fledgling companies that come to CSUN, and it's a great place to learn about what's happening across disabilities, across the legal landscape. On the other hand, CSUN is expensive, and CSUN really attracts the type of blind person for whom technology is designed, a person who has disposable income, who has a lot of technical fluency and confidence, and who wants to spend their time learning tech. And it's really important for developers and designers and educators to realize that that's not really completely representative of the whole community. So as much as I recommend that we all go to CSUN, I recommend even more that developers and designers and funders and educators come to the National Federation of the Blind Convention, because that is the people's movement. That is where people are coming from every walk of life, whether or not they have a ton of technical fluency, whether or not they're yet in a place of confidence with their disability. You'll see every type of person with every type of tech setup and every type of confidence. And you don't see that if you only come to CSUN. So I would just really encourage developers to come and see what the People's Movement is all about.
1: Well, that's a rousing way to finish, and so true too. That's Chansey Fleet, one of our panel members looking at CSUN 2025. Also on the panel was Second Vice President of the National Federation of the Blind, Everett Bacon. We had Mike May and Jack Mendez from NFB Newsline. We've got time for a couple of listener comments, and they really are building up, so we'll take a break. And since Chansey finished with such a rousing call to come to New Orleans very shortly,
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1: Whoa, can't wait to get to New Orleans in just a few months' time. Before we go on to reading some listener comments, we have been inundated at accesson@nfb.org with comments about a regression in the Facebook app for iOS pertaining to leaving comments. It sounds very similar to the posting bug that Facebook recently fixed, except that this time it appears to affect comments. So if you try and leave one, you can type away and not get any kind of feedback from VoiceOver about what you are typing. We've let our contacts at Meta know. I'm producing this on the Monday after CSUN, and we've just let Meta know of this issue. So we are hoping that there will be some quick, proactive remedies to this. But rest assured, we are on it. We hope very much that Meta is too. Now, here at the National Federation of the Blind, we want to tap into the wisdom of Access On. So if you can help us out with this, accesson@nfb.org is the email address. That's all one word, accesson@nfb.org. And if you're a member of a chapter of the National Federation of the Blind, give it a shout out, and we will give it a shout out in turn. This email comes from John Bergren, who is a long-serving fellow executive director on the leadership team here at the National Federation of the Blind. And he writes, "Jonathan, we are fortunate to have a workout space at the Jernigan Institute so our members can stay active while staying in the building here in Baltimore. We've got a selection of accessible machines like treadmills, stationary bicycles, and rowing machines. Our elliptical machine recently gasped its last breath. sometimes I feel like I'm gasping mine when I'm using the elliptical machine. Anyway, John continues, and unfortunately, replacement parts are no longer available. We are now exploring the options for a suitable replacement. As with too many products, plenty of fitness equipment leverage a touchscreen interface to operate the machine, monitor workout progress, and access exercise data, making use by the blind difficult or impossible. There are, however, machines that still have tactile buttons and/or an accessible mobile app that allows a user to effectively perform these functions non-visually. I'd love to hear from listeners who have found a relatively new elliptical that they like, something accessible and user-friendly, either an individual machine or maybe an entire product line of exercise equipment. What is the make and model? What do you like about it? How much personal customization was required to make it accessible? Thanks to the Access On community. And that's from John Bergren, who is our Executive Director Operations. So there you go. So many people come and visit us at the Jernigan Institute for various conferences and seminars and meetings that we hold. One of the many things I love about being here at the Jernigan Institute is all the blind people we see passing through from all over the country and in some cases the world. So this is your moment, you see, your moment to shine, your big opportunity to have a say in some of the equipment that might end up here at the Jernigan Institute and which, therefore, you may well use at some point in the future. InnoSearch has become a regular topic on Access On, and there are some thoughts on it from Amanda Lacey. She says, Amazon is becoming harder and harder to use. Just now, my screen reader, VoiceOver on macOS, got trapped again in one of their sponsored ad frames. However, InnoSearch lacks functionality that I would need to replace Amazon. First, I have a bunch of subscriptions. I can't go back to having to order each item manually every week or every month or every 2 months, depending on how much I use. The subscription feature is powerful because it saves so much time. Second, I often order food and supplements. When I ask InnoSearch to list ingredients in a food or supplement, it says that it can't give me that information. This is inexcusable. Blind people have just as much need to know what we are putting on and into our bodies as everyone else. Can't it at least OCR the label? Please pass this feedback on to InnoSearch. I love their clean interface, but I can't live without subscriptions, and it needs to provide ingredient lists when asked. Thank you for that comment, Amanda. I have passed your feedback on to InnoSearch. They responded saying they're both very good points and that they believe they can resolve them in time. So let's see what happens with InnoSearch going forward.
6: Hey, Jonathan, this is Daniel Garcia. I am a member of the Kansas City Chapter National Federation of the Blind of Missouri. So I want to give a shout out to the chapter. And I have 3 questions. Number one is Windows 10 transitioning to Windows 11. I know that Microsoft is not going to support Windows 10 starting October 14 of this year. And I'm wondering if I can transition from Windows 10 to Windows 11 without sighted assistance. I'm wondering if it might be a good idea to turn off DOS and turn Narrator on instead. If anybody in your audience has tried it, you can let me know. Number two is, it's been recommended to me that I get this security system called SimpliSafe. And of course, it has a panel and it comes in it. You can use the app. But again, I want to know if the phone app is accessible or not. I don't want to spend money and then find out that the app is accessible. So I wonder if anybody in your audience has tried SimpliSafe. And then number three, of course, Facebook. It's a very popular topic. So there is another issue with Facebook that I want to bring up, and it has to do with the dating tab of Facebook. Let me raise the volume of my phone here. I'm on the dating tab here.
7: Dating. Romantic Command Center.
6: And I'm going to go to the Romantic Command Center and edit profile. Photos and prompts. That's the one. That's the one I'm having a problem with.
7: Drag and drop photo. Profile photo. Delete photo. Assist. Person wearing a purple profile. Profile. Profile. Profile photo. Just asking about. Ellipsis. Right now. I don't fit the capture of what the secret to good life is. Ellipsis. Okay. Remove.
6: So these are the prompts. You know, you can add prompts or photos here. So I have added a few photos and a few prompts. But if I want to delete...
7: The secret to a good life is, ellipsis, remove. The secret to a good life is, ellipsis, remove.
6: You see, it says remove, but VoiceOver doesn't, you know, I cannot activate that remove button for some reason.
7: The secret to a good life is, ellipsis, remove.
6: And the same thing happens with pictures. So if I want to change any of the prompts or the photos in my dating profile, then I basically have to get Sighted Assistance, or I have to delete the whole profile, start again, which is rather painful. And of course, if you delete your profile, you may not be able to create one for 7 days, according to Facebook.
1: Daniel, good to hear from you. Let's go through some of those questions. The first one, it is accessible to upgrade from Windows 10 to Windows 11. I don't believe I needed to exit a third-party screen reader to complete the installation, but if you find yourself wondering what's going on and you don't have speech from your third-party screen reader, you can usually press Control, Windows, and Enter, and that will bring the radar up, and you should be able to get some feedback. But the process is pretty well fine-tuned now, including installing a new version of Windows from scratch. And before we leave you for Access On this week, let's do another tech tip, this one inspired by the festivities and the meeting up with people at CSUN 2025. Often you get a call from someone and they say, hey, do you want to meet up and say hello or go out to dinner or whatever it is? And you say yes. And what I also say is, if you have an iPhone 15 or newer, with the exception of the iPhone 16e, which does not have the chip to do this, then all we need to do is temporarily share our location with one another. You can do that by going into the Find My app. And if the person's in your contacts, it makes it super easy to add someone's location. You can also add a phone number if you want. And you can specify for how long you want to share your location. So if you're setting this up within the hour that you're going to meet someone, you can just say, share my location for an hour. And then you can forget it. They can't stalk you because the location sharing will automatically expire after an hour. You can also share your location with someone until the end of the day, and you can encourage them to share their location with you. Once you've done that, you can go to the place that you're going to meet up, and if it's in the CSUN Hotel, you may well be able to get good maps to assist you to get to the place that you need to be if you feel the need to do that. But when you look on Find My and you double tap the person's name and it shows that they are nearby, you'll be able to find them precisely. This is the most remarkable thing. And I was showing somebody last week how this works because they'd never seen it in action before. So I went into the lobby. I had shared my location with the person who I wanted to meet. And in the Find My app, it was saying this person was 15 meters away because I've still got it on meters. You know, old habits die hard. I've been using meters all my life. And then you walk in a certain direction. And if it starts saying 16 meters, 17 meters, then you know you're going in the wrong direction. So you turn around and you see the distance between you closing, and it gives you a real-time update. It'll tell you 14 meters, 13 meters, and right down to a meter, at which point you just yell, hi, and you've found the person that you're looking for. It is a very handy feature, the precision finding, available in iPhone 15 or newer, with the exception of the iPhone 16e. 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
9: The Blind Beak of Bow Street, by John Dashney. Can a blind man be a policeman? This one was, and he lived more than 200 years ago. Here is his story as it appeared in Life Prints. one of England's first and greatest policemen, was blind. Sir John Fielding, the younger half-brother of the great English novelist Henry Fielding, was born in 1721. He joined the Navy as a youth, but an accident cost him his sight at the age of 19. This was in 1740, nearly 70 years before Louis Braille would be born. There were no radios, no tapes, no known way for a blind person to be able to read. So what did John Fielding do? He opened a business which he called the Universal Register Office. This was a combination labor exchange, travel agency, information office, real estate agency, and insurance company. John ran it single-handedly. In his spare time, his brother Henry taught him law. Henry Fielding, when not writing novels such as Tom Jones, had become a magistrate. This was an office something like that of a justice of the peace. Henry had the power to investigate crimes, question suspects, and then either release them or order them held for trial. He was successful enough to be given the title of chief magistrate. He was, in fact, what we today would call a chief of police, except that London of the 1750s had no organized police at all. Imagine a city of over 500,000 people, terrible slums, a high crime rate, and no real police. The few parish constables were chosen by lot, much as we choose juries today, to serve for 1 year. Most paid substitutes to take their places, and many of the substitutes were as dishonest as the criminals they were supposed to control. Most of the rest, along with the night watchmen, were too disorganized, too feeble, or too frightened of the powerful street gangs to be of any use. Henry Fielding tried to change all this. He drew up plans for controlling crime, turned his house in Bow Street into a kind of police station, and hired a few of the best constables to serve as more or less permanent police officers. Bow Street Runners was the name by which they would soon be known. But Henry's health was failing, and in 1754 he had to retire. The position, which would become known as chief of the Metropolitan Police, was offered to his blind half-brother. John Fielding accepted it and held it until his death in 1780. John immediately set out to put Henry's plans to work. Within 2 years, his runners had broken up most of the gangs of street robbers. John then organized a horse patrol to combat the mounted highwaymen who prowled the roads leading to and from London. He set up systems of rapid communication and published descriptions of wanted criminals and stolen goods. We take these things for granted now, but the Fieldings were the first to think of them. John's main skills were in questioning witnesses and suspects. Usually he left the legwork to his runners, but sometimes he investigated cases personally. When, in 1763, Lord Harrington's house was robbed of more than £3,000 worth of silver, gold, and jewels, nearly $100,000 in today's money, John investigated the theft personally. Using one of his helpers for his eyes, he spent the whole day and most of the night examining and questioning. He determined that what was made to look like a burglary was really an inside job. His suspicions fell on a servant who later confessed. Elementary? Perhaps. But this was more than 100 years before the first Sherlock Holmes story was written. About this time, John was knighted for his services and became Sir John Fielding. The common people, though, gave him another title, the Blind Beak of Bow Street. Beak was the 18th century slang for anyone in a position of authority. A contemporary described Sir John as wearing a black bandage over his eyes and carrying a switch, which he flicked in front of him as he entered or left his courtroom. He was strict with hardened criminals and was responsible for sending many men and some women to the gallows. But he was lenient with young people, especially first-time offenders. There was no welfare or aid for dependent children in the 1700s. Most of London's slum children died before they grew up. Most of the boys who survived became thieves, and most of the girls who survived became prostitutes. Sir John tried to save as many as he could. He helped organize charities to feed and clothe abandoned children, and institutions to teach them reading, writing, and some kind of a trade. As a police official, he saw that the best way to stop criminals was to get to them before they became criminals. In this, he was almost 200 years ahead of his time. In his role of keeper of the peace, Sir John Fielding often had to intervene in labor disputes and sometimes even control rioting, angry mobs. As a negotiator, he became known for his fairness toward the workers and apprentices, the poor and underprivileged. Curiously enough, the one group that Sir John Fielding did not make any special efforts to help was the blind. This was because he considered his own blindness as no great handicap, and assumed that other blind people felt the same way. London would not have a regular police force until nearly 50 years after Sir John Fielding's death, but many of the rules and guidelines he set down for his Bow Street runners are still used in police training manuals today. People often feel that law enforcement is no field for a blind person even to consider. They don't realize that one of the first and greatest police officials ran the London Metropolitan Police for 26 years without the aid of any sight.
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11: All right, sticking with the discussion of technology, and Jonathan mentioned Meta. I had a prop for this introduction, so I had to put my Meta Ray-Bans on. Okay, now I can do the introduction appropriately. So this would be the time to put your Meta glasses. Maybe someone has the Oakleys, I don't know. This next presenter, though, is a first-timer at this convention. And as all of you know, Jonathan already spoke to it, Meta is a company with which blind people have a challenging relationship, as he's already articulated by some of the problems that we often encounter on the front lines with Facebook. But at the same time, we have a lot of interest and excitement in our community because of some of the work that's happening related to AI and wearables. How many people are wearing your Meta glasses now? There you go. It just goes to show you. But they're not perfect, right? But fortunately, we have a leader at Meta that takes this seriously, takes the relationship with the National Federation of the Blind seriously, and she's been given a mandate at the company that spans people, product, and policy. And so she's in a great position to do something about it. She has built a strong relationship with us in dealing with problems and solutions very quickly, although she's only fairly new, within the last 6 months to her role at Meta. So we're very happy to have with us for the first time the Vice President and Head of Accessibility and Engagement for Meta. Please welcome Maxine Williams.

Well, this is an exciting crowd. Yes. Thank you to everyone. Thank you, President Riccobono, for having us here. Thank you to all of the organizers of this amazing 85th National Convention. Yes. Thank you to every single member and every human being who is a participant in the Blind People's Movement. As I was introduced, my name is Maxine Williams, and I am, in fact, the Vice President of Engagement and Accessibility at Meta. I am a 5'2" black woman with a blue suit on and Bantu knots in my hair, which are like little bumps all over my head. Yes, you know what those are. Right now, we are at a turning point. We honestly are. Artificial intelligence, or AI, is reshaping how we live, communicate, and navigate life. And for many of the 1.3 billion people around the world who experience some form of disability, especially those who are blind or have low vision, this moment brings both promise and questions. There is promise in the idea that AI can support independence and connection in new and more powerful ways. It can help describe what's around you, read a menu out loud, summarize a document, or transcribe a voice message, all in real time. There is promise in the idea that AI holds all of this potential to improve access. But this moment also comes with real questions. How do we bring the lived expertise of people with disabilities into the design and development process? How do we leverage AI to meet the diversity of needs and perspectives across the disability community? Are we building products and features that are usable and that bring value to those who use them? At Meta, we have been asking these questions. We know AI has enormous potential to improve the user experience, but we also know that potential does not become progress without intentional action and community collaboration. Today, I want to talk to you about what's possible at that intersection of accessibility and AI. Not just what we are working on at Meta, but what we are seeing across the industry and how together we can shape the future of access. AI is something that works in the background to make your life easier, to make it more convenient and more enjoyable. At its best, AI doesn't just automate tasks. It adapts to you. It augments how you move through the world on your terms, responding to your context, your environment, and your preferences. For blind and low vision users, that promise is not abstract. You know, you've been using assistive technologies for years, navigating with screen readers, OCR tools, and description apps that have long provided foundational access. But what makes this moment different is the way that AI is enabling more dynamic, conversational, and context-aware experiences that act more like a digital assistant than a static tool. These new capabilities allow people to complete tasks that once required the help of others, such as identifying objects or understanding spatial layouts independently and privately. That shift is very meaningful, because when assistive technology preserves your autonomy, it is not just more advanced, it helps to level the playing field. Let's talk about the Ray-Ban Meta glasses. Yay! You already know the basics, right? Yeah.
hands-free interactions, AI-powered guidance. But what we're hearing from community members is that it's the subtle things, time responsiveness, things like that are beginning to shift what's possible. Features like detailed responses, they don't just describe, they interpret. Instead of listing objects, they offer spatial cues or read intent from signage. That nuance matters when you're navigating an unfamiliar place or trying to engage with your environment more fluidly. This feature, detailed responses, wasn't just dreamed up in a lab, you know. It was shaped and led by Meta employees who are blind or who have low vision. Yes. And it was tested by our partners at Be My Eyes. Yes. And informed by direct feedback gathered through user research and a dedicated advocacy outreach session we held with organizations like, you guessed it, the National Federation of the Blind. That collaboration didn't end with development. It was continued through iteration. For example, we heard

solving for impact, not just assumptions. And bringing in trusted partners like Be My Eyes, like the NFB, provided us with grounded, community-informed insight that helped us refine both the technology and the experience. Now, of course, it's not just about launching new devices or pursuing research breakthroughs. It's also about listening, especially to those who rely on our products every day and making thoughtful, ongoing improvements based on that feedback. At Meta, our products, Facebook, Instagram, WhatsApp, Threads, Quest, Ray-Ban Metas, are all used by more than 3.4 billion people each month with various needs, various experiences, and various aspirations. We've heard from members of the blind and low vision community about what's working, and let me tell you, we have heard about where there's room for improvement. Loud and clear. That input is informing how we apply AI across our products to make them more responsive to real-world needs. This includes automatic alt text that now describes photos across several of our platforms in more than 45 languages. Thank you for the feedback. Audio descriptions in reels and videos so that more visual content is accessible. Yes. Screen reader support in MetaQuest. And if you haven't tried MetaQuest yet, run and try it. We introduce new possibilities for entertainment, education, and social connection in virtual reality. We have enhanced color contrast and labels across WhatsApp, Instagram, Quest, and more to make content easier to perceive and navigate. All of those improvements have come through your feedback, listening, and continuing to strive to do our best. And we know we are not done. We believe that in order to achieve our mission of building the future of human connection and the technology that makes it possible, we need to build products that are accessible and provide value to everyone. This is a direction that we are heading in with focus and intention. And one of our biggest lessons we've learned is that we cannot do this work in a vacuum. In fact, it's something I'm extremely proud of, how much we've learned from the disability community. You've told us what's missing, you've tested features, you've pointed out friction points, and helped us to continue to improve how we design. You helped us shape detailed responses. You helped us refine Call a Volunteer through our partnership with Be My Eyes. And you continue to show up with clarity and candor, helping us understand where our products can continue to evolve to meet your needs. And beyond feedback, you've offered something even more powerful, which is your perspective. Recently, we hosted a multi-day co-design focused entirely on Facebook accessibility. Yes. For those who are unfamiliar, a co-design is a participatory research approach in which we bring users and experts together in our product design process as equal contributors. For this particular engagement, which we had recently, we invited blind and low vision users, advocates, and organizations to work side by side with our product teams to explore barriers, collaborate on solutions, and prioritize updates. This wasn't a surface level workshop. It was a deep, immersive collaboration, one where the lived experiences and expertise directly impacted how our teams think about accessibility on the platform. And you'll be happy to know we did not ask community members to be participants, we asked them to be partners. Yes. They weren't there only to test or give feedback, they were there to shape the vision, to challenge assumptions, and to help us reimagine what is possible. To

0: Together we reframed what is considered average or good enough. You see, because we heard from many of our co-designers that a product or feature they used recently was average. That's the word they used. But when we probed, we discovered that average often meant barely or somewhat usable. And that realization reflected for us a history of how low expectations from technology had become. Right? Because it was technology that wasn't being built with the community in mind. That insight has helped us to further fuel us to work towards experiences that are not just average, not barely usable, but truly accessible for our users. And today, the findings from that co-design are already informing improvements and new features at Facebook. But we know we can't stop there. Can't stop, won't stop. This is ongoing work, and it's being shaped by your voices, your perspectives, your experiences, and your participation. So, where do we go from here? Well, on our part, we are going to keep listening. We are going to keep building. We will build AI that enables autonomy and independence. We will build with tools that are open and shareable. We build products that reflect your real-world needs. And we build with communities, not just for you. The history of accessibility has always been one of innovation. Captions, voice control, text-to-speech. These all started as accessibility tools, and now they are part of everyday life for millions of people. That is what accessibility does. It does not just solve problems, it changes the standard. And when we build with accessibility from the start and prioritize the people who need it most, we end up making products that are better for everyone. So thank you again and again. Thank you for your leadership, for your feedback, and for your partnership. You are not just influencing the products we build. You are shaping the future of what is possible. What is possible with AI, with technology, and with the future of human connection. Thank you.
1: 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So thank you for being open to the partnership. We look forward to doing more with Meta.
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1: We will now move to the 18th annual Dr. Jacob Balotin Awards. Here to give this presentation is the chairperson of the award committee, the president of the National Federation of the Blind of Utah. Apparently Utah didn't come this afternoon. And the second vice president of the National Federation of the Blind, here's Everett Bacon.

0: All right. Thank you, Mr. President. How's everybody doing out there? Now, that's the kind of reception I was looking for. That's outstanding. Let's see if we get a little thunder this afternoon. When we did this a couple of years ago, the ceiling was rolling, wasn't it? Man, it was something else. Okay, well, here we are, our 18th annual Dr. Jacob Bolotin Awards. For 18 years now, we have been recognizing accomplishments in the many fields of blindness. I say fields because there are many aspects to being a blind person and many aspects of different types of ways that you and people can achieve in blindness. Let's think about some of them. Braille, cane travel, independent living, access technology. Those are just some of the aspects of blindness. So many of them exist out there, and there are so many different accomplishments that blind people are doing. Now, let's think about what blind people are doing outside of the fields of blindness, whether that be architecture, whether that be medicine, whether that be space travel. So many different aspects of blindness and many achievements of blind people out there. And that's what the Dr. Jacob Bolotin Award recognizes. Dr. Jacob Bolotin, the blind doctor, the first ever blind doctor that we are aware of, accomplished many different things in his very short life. I always like to recognize one of those things. He wanted to go to college. He was a smart man, knew he could do great things in college, and he wanted to go to college and eventually medical school. He was immediately told, no, we can't get you into college. He kept persevering. He kept fighting, trying again. Eventually, he was given an opportunity, and he went to college. And from there, he was told by professor after professor, no, we can't accommodate you. No, you can't. We don't have any type of way for you to do your schoolwork. And he figured out ways to do it. He figured out ways to make his books accessible. He figured out ways to do the work in order to get where he needed to go. And eventually, he became an administrator of a hospital, leading the way in the field in the Chicago area in blindness and in medical doctor. So this is a pretty awesome award and a pretty awesome thing to be recognized by this. I'm very honored to be a part of the Dr. Jacob Bolotin Award and to chair the committee. I followed in the footsteps of two outstanding chairs in Gary Wunder and James Gashel, two people that I very much recognize and honor. I have an outstanding committee that works with me on the Bolotin Awards. Mrs. Mary Ellen Jernigan is part of that committee. Dr. Natalie Shaheen is part of that committee. Steve Jacobson is part of that committee. Donald Porterfield is part of that committee. And Jessica Beecham is part of that committee. We reviewed over 50 applications, different nominations, so thank you so much for all of your nominations out there. We reviewed over 50, and we came up with 4 finalists this year. So I want you to take some time now to learn about these finalists. So Will, let's roll the video.
1: During the following presentation, names and logos of organizations appear on screen as they are mentioned, and pictures of individuals appear as they speak.
2: Federationists and guests, the National Federation of the Blind is proud to introduce the recipients of our 18th annual Dr. Jacob Bolotin Awards. Made possible in part by the generous support of the Alfred and Rosalind Perlman Trust and the Santa Barbara Foundation. These winners have broken down barriers faced by blind people in innovative ways, changed negative perceptions of blindness in blind people, and pushed past existing boundaries to motivate blind people to achieve new heights. The 2025 winners are Micah Ball, for the sexual health education, research, and training initiative specifically designed for blind people.
3: Certainly, I appreciate the support of the committee and of the blind community for myself and the work that I'm doing here. But I think on a larger scale, I am so grateful for the investment that we are putting into ourselves, into this area, which is tough, right? It's not as easy as saying we need to learn about science, or we need to get jobs, or we need to have access to Braille, which are certainly all very important things. This is a little bit more of a sensitive area. It's a high priority area, but it's hard. And so I'm so proud of us as a community for investing in this education, but also in this research, so that we can learn how do blind people drive educational opportunities, whether it's sexual health education or any other kind of education as well.
2: Lee Martin for the National Federation of the Blind Newsline Indiana television show, which he produces and co-hosts.
4: I would like to see our initiative with this programming to extend itself to our youth, to get them involved more in journalism, to get them involved in media. I know television, it has a lot of challenges, but they're good challenges to overcome.
2: Casey Robertson, for her tireless and groundbreaking work to teach Braille to teachers and paraprofessionals, as well as blind children.
5: Literacy is my love. And if everyone else has access to literacy, then so should blind people. So I have made it my life's work to make sure that we can teach people Braille in the best possible way, because one of the myths we always hear is Braille is hard, and that is not true.
2: Sam Seavey, for his Blind Life YouTube channel, demonstrating access technology and emphasizing blind people living the lives we want.
6: My channel is mostly known for assistive technology. It's one of the top resources for assistive technology information pretty much anywhere. But I also like to focus on the life side of the blind life. And so I love to get out and interview amazing people in our community, or amazing people working with our community, or amazing companies that are helping to further accessibility and advocacy within our community. And so I think the award will help me do that much better.
2: These winners will each receive a trophy and a monetary prize to advance their work to help blind people live the lives we want. Now, the National Federation of the Blind proudly presents them with their Dr. Jacob Belawton Awards.
0: All right. That sounds like some pretty exciting award winners, doesn't it? All right, well, let's learn a little bit more about them. The first award that I want to give out is to the National Federation of the Blind of Indiana Newsline television show. For over a decade, this blind-hosted television show has reached over 7 million viewers and listeners. NFB Indiana Newsline has been on the air for over 10 years now and has interviewed many blind dignitaries, including President Rick Abono, Dr. Mark Maurer, and Pam Allen, just to name a few. Many state and local legislators and officials have been guests. They have been proud to tackle the critical issues facing blind people in Indiana and throughout the United States. I am excited to award this Belawton Award to Lee Martin and Diane Graves of Indiana and their outstanding achievements, and also to honor them with a $5,000 award. Lee, we're going to hear a few minutes from Lee, and here's your award, sir.
7: Thank you so very much.
0: All right, and the podium's right here.
7: Okay, thank you, thank you. What a great honor. I'd like to give honor to my Heavenly Father for this opportunity. There are so many other individuals that I need to acknowledge, but the chairman told me I only had a minute or 2 minutes, and so I'll just give my acknowledgments. I had to keep this a secret from my affiliate members and a lot of family. Mr. Bacon, the chairman, told me that you had to keep this a secret, so I went back to my military days, and if you ever captured, you just give your name, rank, and serial number, and that's what I did. So now you know. But I want to thank our national president. I want to thank Dr. Maurer for all the encouragement that he's done over the years. He doesn't realize how much of impact he's had on my life. I want to thank or acknowledge my president for a number of years in the state of Indiana, and his lovely wife, Mr. Ron and Jean Brown. I also like to give acknowledgments to my better half, Ms. Pamela Martin, for enduring and endearing with me over the years. My co-host, Ms. Florence Myers, we both worked pretty diligently on the last 10 to 12 years during this project. Serving and service is our initiative. So I am very thankful to be able to be serving. There's so much that we can do, so much that you can do. I never thought I would be up here at this podium saying anything to my Federation family from across the country. And I say to each of you, be innovative, be inclusive, be collaborative, and be dedicated to the movement. And also, as you move forward, as Dr. Jernigan was saying, bridging gaps of visible differences as you live the life you want. So find your niche in the organization, continue to serve, and understand that God is our refuge. Take good care, and God bless you.
0: Thank you. Thank you so much, Lee.
7: Thank you.
0: All right. Thank you so much, Lee. Our next award recipient, Sam Sive and the BlindLife.net. 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Sam shares personal experiences with blindness, provides in-depth reviews of access technology, and offers practical tips of independent living. Overall, the platform aims to inspire and inform the blind and low vision with a positive message and a humorous approach. The Blind Life is such a comprehensive resource guide and has such a widespread following of numerous technology companies pay to have their products featured on The Blind Life. Heather Looney and 18 other blind people nominated Sam for this award. Yeah, that's an extremely impressive, and it demonstrates the value he has brought to so many. So I want to recognize Sam Sive with this award and also with a $5,000 monetary award. So Sam?
8: Right up here, Sam.
9: Thank you. Here's the award.
8: Thank you very much. Thank you very much. Hello, NFB. Wow, this is incredible. They told me I needed to be quick, so I want to thank the leadership of the NFB. I want to thank the committee, the award committee, for this prestigious award. I definitely want to thank my good friend Heather for the nomination, and I need to thank my family. Without their support over all of these years, me making my crazy videos, none of this would have been possible. But more importantly, I need to thank everybody out there, my fellow VIPs. Without your support, without your trust in me, obviously none of this would have been possible, and I truly appreciate that. You know, when I started the Blind Life 12 years ago, I never thought it would turn into this. Over 1,000 videos on my YouTube channel, creating content exclusively for the blind and visually impaired across all social media platforms, including the podcast, and being recognized as one of the top resources online for information about assistive technology for the blind. I am humbled by this, and I truly appreciate it. And thank you guys again. And remember, get out there and keep living your best blind life. Thank you, everybody.
0: Love it, man.
8: Thanks.
0: All right. Okay. Micah Baugh created the first ever blind-focused sexual health education research and training program. This program was debuted at the 2024 National Convention of the National Federation of the Blind. And it provided an opportunity for participants to receive a hands-on approach to a subject that rarely has any focus designed with blind people in mind. Norma Crosby stated that this program could have devolved into silliness and inappropriate behavior. But because of the well-thought design and careful planning by Micah, blind people were provided an education to help them be more informed partners, more informed about their health, and more informed about how to advocate for their needs. The Dr. Jacob Bolotin Committee is excited to give this award to soon-to-be Dr. Micah Baugh, and also a $20,000 monetary award to help her with her outstanding research. Micah Baugh? Congratulations, Micah. Here's your award. And the microphone's right in front of you.
9: Well, this is fun. you know, deep gratitude breeds great joy. So it is a lot of fun. I'm so happy to be able to be part of the celebration of all of the work that we're doing as a blind movement. I very much appreciate Norma Crosby, Pam Allen, and Jessica Beecham for their leadership and love and caring and feedback when we needed it. And I also appreciate the 14, 15, 16, however many of you facilitators that were there last year, but mostly the almost 200 of you that came and participated with us, that were brave and walked in the room to learn about things that are sometimes a little bit difficult. So thank you to everybody. I appreciate it. I appreciate the committee's commitment to research. Sometimes research isn't fun. Sometimes it takes a long time, and there's a lot of numbers and things that aren't very interesting, but it's so important for us to generate the data that we want to use to change the world. So thank you.
0: You did great. We could have just replayed her speech, you know, from earlier. That was pretty impressive. All right, our last award recipient, I'm really excited to give this award to, Dr. Casey Robertson. Just by hearing that applause, Casey is one of the most distinguished teachers of blind students in the country. She has taught hundreds of other teachers, students, and paraprofessionals, and has her pioneered approach to teaching through a natural order of contractions demonstrates that learning Braille is easy and is fun. It is not difficult as society has proliferated over decades. Blind educators and students across the country have benefited from this approach, and we are now seeing a revolution of understanding that Braille truly is beautiful. And that is because of people like Casey. For years, Casey has privately taught a 15-week summer class that both parents and professionals have completed. She offers this class freely and of her own time. Casey is the embodiment of being blind at heart. And I can't wait to see what she is going to do next with this award. I'm proud to honor this award to Dr. Casey Robinson and to give her a $20,000 award to continue her research.
10: Oh, my heaven.
0: All right, Casey.
10: So he said 2 minutes, but I'm a little speechless right now, so it won't take that long. I want to start by thanking our Heavenly Father for giving me this small baby 24 years ago, my niece, that was blind. It was the first blind person I ever met, and she transformed our entire family's life. I'd like to thank Dr. Edward Bell and the PIDRIB staff for training me and teaching me what it means to be blind. And I would thank each of you, every single person out there, for accepting me into a family like no other. So on the count of three, we're going to say Braille rocks. One, two, three. Braille rocks!
0: All right. Okay, let's give one last Federation huge round of applause to these outstanding award winners. Thank you so much to the committee. Mr. President, that is my report.
11: 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We make the Braille Monitor available on NFB Newsline, and you can subscribe to it in several formats. 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
12: Worldwide Excellence in Travel, Accessibility in Partnership with the Blind by Bala Dalvi. There is a photo on the page, the caption, Bala Dalvi. From the editor, Bala Dalvi is the Vice President of Technology and the Executive Sponsor of Accessibility at Expedia Incorporated, located in Bellevue, Washington. His was one of the more moving presentations at the 2017 National Convention because it was so clearly motivated by sincerity, enthusiasm, and the pride that comes with success. Part of what made it wonderful was the humility surrounding what Expedia has done, its willingness to share it with other industry-leading companies, and its absolute commitment to emphasize the importance of working with the National Federation of the Blind to achieve accessibility, not after it is needed, but before. Here are remarks that, while they are somewhat technical, clearly indicate what can be done with commitment, a willingness to learn, and a willingness to be a great corporate citizen.
13: Thank you. Thank you, President Recubano, for that gracious introduction. Good morning. I am honored to be here at this NFB convention, and I'm excited to talk about Expedia's journey to the accessibility. First of all, we have good news. I am happy to share that as of June 29th, our brand Expedia webpage for booking hotels, flights, cars, and other travel products have been handed off to NFB for their final feedback. We want to thank the NFB for helping Expedia. Thank you. We want to thank the NFB for helping Expedia be the best example of an accessible travel website. And I'm also proud of all the hard work and effort that our teams put in for the last 4+ years to make this happen. Really, really proud to be here. I'll tell you about how we got here. But before that, I wanted to spend a few minutes and talk about why we invested in this space. Why make our website accessible? As President talked about, when Travelocity became part of Expedia family, we came to know that Travelocity had an agreement with NFB. We were interested in understanding how Expedia stacked up. So we invited President Rick Kumono and Ann Taylor, I think somebody referenced her. She was, I believe, Director of Access Technology at the NFB at the time, to come to our Bellevue headquarters. And let me tell you, those early conversations were a little uncomfortable. We had completed accessibility assessment of our sites, and we found that we were over 50% compliant. So we felt very good about going into those meetings. But Anne did a live demo of using our website to our leadership team. During the demo, Anne could not even get past our homepage. And that is when we realized that even if we were 90% compliant, if a legally blind person cannot get past homepage, how can they complete their hotel booking? How can they complete their travel? If we were serious, we needed to make the full path compliant to be truly accessible. Our leadership team felt strongly that we did not just want to follow the letter of the law. We wanted to go deeper, and we wanted to make our website inclusive to the users with diverse set of abilities. We wanted to invest in doing the right thing. And as my favorite author, Simon Sinek, says, when there is a clear why, it inspires people to take action. And this is exactly how our leadership felt. We wanted to take action. We wanted to invest deeper and make our website inclusive to users with diverse abilities. And that was our goal. Now that we had a clear why, we now came to the part where the rubber hits the road. We operate over 200 websites worldwide. We have 150 plus mobile applications. We support 40 languages. We have 5,000 engineers working across 20 major locations worldwide. And we needed to view accessibility through not only the products, but through the people and the technologies that were used to build these products. Fortunately, we had done similar broad changes across our websites in past, and we had a playbook that we can lean on. We started by hiring an experienced accessibility resource on our team. Our focus was twofold. Number one, build the knowledge base. Create a library of documentation and training material that we can share with the rest of the organization. And number two, assessment of our hotel shopping and booking path for accessibility. We want to understand what was the size of the challenge that was ahead of us. Throughout the different phases of our accessibility journey, we had a strong partnership with NFB. We sought inputs, guidance, and expertise from the NFB. Their support was invaluable and shaped our thinking throughout this journey. First step, we decided to make our hotel's path accessible. Initially, we thought, accessibility was all about testing. We believed everything would be caught by testers, and then we'd fix whatever we find. But what we realized is finding that towards the end of the life cycle was not the right answer. We quickly learned that issues were found too late, our schedule slipped. We had to make major refactoring. We had to make some design changes, and that was not comfortable. That was our lesson number one here. Retrofitting code and making website accessible is very hard. Accessibility must start from the initial product inception and has to be the top of the mind throughout the entire development lifecycle. And every discipline needs to do their part, to do their key piece to make sure that we support that right. Along the way, as we got the better sense of the scope of the challenge ahead of us, we realized that 1% team is not going to be successful. We needed a talented group of subject matter experts. We hired few and we created what we now call an accessibility team. These folks continue to look for ways to serve the larger product, engineering, and user experience organizations and help them make successful. Having this small accessibility team of experts is a great start. But is that going to be all that takes for us to be make a rest of the site accessible? Probably not. We needed larger organization to align with our goal, and this was a massive effort. We needed to make accessibility part of our engineering culture. With that in mind, we formed a small grassroots effort within Expedia called Accessibility Champions Network. So this Champions Network is a small group of advocates in engineering, product, and UX teams. They help incorporate accessibility throughout the product lifecycle. They aim to implement accessibility early and eliminate costly retrofitting. The champions owned accessibility within their own areas, but they were supported by the central accessibility team through the trainings, through the tools, networking, and other resources. This group of champions rallied the organization for accessibility day in and day out. Making our website accessible one page at a time would have been costly and time-consuming. And this is where our past investment in building our website using what we call UI component library was very important. A dedicated team of resources is responsible for building this component library. We asked this team to take on the challenge of updating the component library and make them accessible. The rest of the teams were then able to move quickly and easily make their pages accessible because they were able to benefit from the library of accessible components. I can't emphasize the importance of this UI component library in the success that we had with accessibility. I want to share a quick story here. We had Amy Mason, our NFB contact, join us for GAD last year. We had her sit down with our team and give us real-time feedback on the products that we were updating and making accessible. Our engineers were able to incorporate her feedback real-time into those library components and update those pages. Amy loved it. She was truly impressed how quickly we were able to make those changes, and we loved it because we could get more of her time to get more real-world feedback. It was a big win. Our passionate accessibility team identified and leveraged every opportunity to create awareness of accessibility across our org. This was super important for us in developing accessibility culture. I want to share a couple of examples here. We have this forum called Product Review. And Product Review, as the name suggests, is a review of our product. Our CEO, Dara, and all the engineers that work on this product are all in attendance. We were lucky to have our blind employee demo the changes that we made to the site in this forum. This was very powerful in two ways. Number one, we were able to clearly show where we are making the progress, and we are also able to show where we are still needed to work on. And this was happening across all aspects of our team, from the leadership all the way to the engineer. So this was really powerful us to get that message across, to get the organization behind this effort. Another example of communication was hackathons. The previous speaker talked about hackathons. I think it's a beer and pizza party. Yes, that's what it is. But there is other things that go with that. We host internal and external hackathons as part of our efforts to foster the innovation. And last year, we invited engineers from the Seattle area tech community to join and had a special prize to give to a hacking team that would build an accessible travel experience during this event. This special prize we supported during the hackathon was a big hit, and it really shed some light on the users with disabilities for the community outside our company. Most folks did not know that Expedia had an accessibility program, but they were really excited about our inclusivity. Many didn't understand screen readers, or the people with visual impairment could even use the internet. It was really empowering for our team, the champions, the accessibility team, to represent those with the disabilities as well as be on the other side of the fence when they were working on the accessibility for fixing. Now they are able to be the advocates, be the champions for the rest of the community. And last but not least, it was a huge opportunity for us to generate innovative accessibility ideas, and that was great too. There is an important lesson for others embarking on this journey here. Accessibility needs to be top-down and bottom-up. We needed the leadership support to ensure that it was priority, but also needed the folks doing the day-to-day work to get it and be able to speak to the need among their peers. As I said, when the organization gets it, it shapes the culture and it makes such magnitude of change happen. In addition to getting the broader alignment and getting the teams excited, we also invested in building in-house accessibility lab. Lab included hardware, software, and documentation that was necessary to provide easy testing opportunities for our engineers, for developers, for testers, for designers, etc. Our lab also had a dedicated screen reader testing machine that anybody could use. And that was really powerful. In my experience, when you make such a cross-cutting changes across your site, these kind of changes come with some kind of side effects. Sometimes there's good side effects, and other times there are some side effects that you may not be wanting. But I'm happy to share that side effects of making our site accessible were all good. What we found is that making the components and pages accessible always had a positive impact for usability for all the users. We ran into, for example, in a serious challenge, making a mobile date picker accessible. This forced us to dig deeper into our design and implementation. But the end result was a date picker component that is much easier to use for all the users. Another side effect of implementing accessibility was that the improvement in the quality of our code. And this is really critical. Accessibility forced us to simplify our designs and make sure that all the important attributes in the markup were always present. This led to a better quality product. And ask any seasoned engineer and they'll tell you, simple is always easy to maintain, and maintainability is a huge win for us as well. In summary, in my mind, three things made our journey successful. Number one, having that clear why. Why are we doing this? Number two, making accessibility integral part of our product development lifecycle. And number three, creating an environment and culture to support the accessibility. Now that we have made our website accessible, what's next? As we look to the future, we would love to share our learnings and make it a little bit easy for others embarking on this journey of accessibility and inclusion. One way we are doing this is by sending our team to attend the relevant conferences and share our experiences there. We are also doing presentations at some of the local code academies. These examples in our mind is how we are extending our hand in helping proliferate accessibility throughout the industry and potentially influencing the technology curriculum as well. In addition to making our website accessible, we're trying to integrate these learnings to make our workplace accessible as well. We would like to make it easy for individuals with disabilities to join the workforce and be part of our travel experiences. And these are long efforts, and we always understand that. And we use this thing called Be Better Every Day. And one example that I would want to share here on that. Recently this week, earlier this week in fact, I attended a meeting that was hosted by our president. He wanted all the leaders to come together and talk about where we're trying to go. And he had this document that he created to present us and to talk about what his thoughts were. And his document had two big images. When our head of HR saw that, she asked him, you needed to add some alt text with those images. Now, this meeting, we did not have anybody with disability attending, but her point was, doing the right thing does not need to wait for it. It starts with everyone taking small steps. We know this is a long journey, but we know if we maintain the resolve and take one step at a time, we will make it happen. I want to thank all of you for valuable time and listening to our journey. Last but not least, I want to thank the NFB for the continued partnership and support. We wouldn't have done it without you. Thank you.
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12: Beginning with Braille, Challenges and Choices by Anna M. Swenson. From the editor, Anna Swenson is a Braille literacy consultant in the Fairfax County, Virginia Public Schools. She delivered the following paper at the 2012 Braille Symposium sponsored by the NFB Jernigan Institute. For a list of references used in the original paper, contact G. Wunder, G-W-U-N-D-E-R, at nfb.org. 5-year-old Allie sits with her teacher of the visually impaired, Kelly James, at a table just outside her kindergarten classroom. Much of the time, she's learning with her classmates, but this is her daily individual lesson time. She's excited to have me as a visitor and eager to show off a new book that she's writing about sandwiches. Each page, shaped like a slice of bread, features a Braille description of the ingredients written phonetically by Allie on her Mountbatten Brailler. Pickles and butterflies, reads Allie as her thumbs glide across the words. Ketchup and dragonflies, she smiles broadly. Cheese and ladybugs, a burst of giggles. On the next page, she hesitates momentarily, considering the P at the beginning of the word. Peanut butter and mosquitoes, she asks. Yes, answers Ms. James. And, turning to me with an enticing grin, Allie says, do you want to eat it? Listening to Allie's joyful rendition of her silly sandwich book reminds me of several important aspects of teaching Braille to young children. The first is the highly individualized nature of our work. Allie, for example, has only two fingers on each hand, so she is learning to read Braille with her thumbs. Today, we are teaching Braille to dual media learners, beginning English speakers, children with mild to moderate cognitive disabilities, and many others. Each child deserves a specially crafted, individualized plan to meet his or her potential as a reader and writer. The second aspect of teaching that Allie's lesson brings to mind is the power of motivation. If instruction is meaningful to students, if there is a connection with their lives, they will engage with us and persevere when the going gets tough. How do we foster motivation in children? The secret is knowing our students well and integrating their interests into our instructional plan. Quite apart from the issues of caseloads and service time, teaching Braille to young children involves instructional challenges. How do we build a solid foundation in literacy skills at the preschool level? How do we meet the literacy needs of non-traditional learners? How do we balance the benefits of the inclusive setting with students' needs for specialized instruction? There is no single curriculum or right way to teach Braille literacy skills, but we do know that meaningful instruction and motivation contribute significantly to children's success in learning to read. Gambrill and Marinac, 2009.
15: And as in Allie's case, it is apparent that teaching Braille to a young child involves countless thoughtful instructional choices by the Braille teacher in collaboration with classroom teachers, specialists, and families. The ABC Braille Study. Findings from the Alphabetic Braille and Contracted Braille Study, the ABC Braille Study, have added new urgency to the challenge of teaching young Braille readers. This was the first longitudinal research to follow children's acquisition of beginning reading skills in Braille. Emerson, Holbrook, and Dandria, 2009. The study took place from 2002 to 2007 and included a total of 38 participating students, none of whom had a disability other than blindness. Its original purpose was to compare the literacy outcomes of students who started formal literacy instruction with fully contracted Braille and those who started with uncontracted Braille. Results indicated that most of the participants learned the Braille code with relative ease. Those who learned more contractions earlier scored higher in the areas of vocabulary, decoding, and comprehension, regardless of whether they initially began with contracted or uncontracted Braille. However, a more critical finding was that Braille readers started out on level with their sighted peers in basic reading skills like phonemic awareness and phonics, but fell farther and farther behind in reading as the years progressed. By the end of the study, over half the students were reading below grade level, with vocabulary and comprehension the major areas of deficit. The ABC Braille Study findings have significant implications for teachers in the field. To begin with, they reinforce the importance of teaching the Braille code to young children within the context of reading instruction. Teachers of beginning Braille readers are also teachers of reading, and it is essential that they incorporate basic literacy processes into their Braille lessons. These include phonemic awareness, phonics, fluency, vocabulary, comprehension, and written language, all of which can be taught simultaneously from the very beginning. Braille teachers also need to understand where their students are performing in each area of literacy by analyzing results from a broad range of assessments. These consist of Braille-specific measures, for example, the number of contractions a child has mastered, and those tracking progress in general literacy skills, which are often administered in conjunction with a classroom teacher. Finally, the poor performance of many study participants in the area of reading vocabulary and comprehension point to the importance of concept development and listening skills long before children begin formal reading instruction. Early emergent literacy. Literacy growth is now viewed as a lifelong process that begins early in life and continues throughout adulthood. Dooley, 2010. Children benefit from building a strong foundation of literacy skills during their preschool years, a goal that is often more challenging for young Braille readers who lack access to the incidental learning readily absorbed by typically sighted children. Young children who are learning to read in Braille need to develop two types of concepts: those based on a general knowledge of the world around them and those specifically related to literacy. Families, classroom teachers, and specialists sometimes need guidance in knowing when and how to take advantage of real-world learning opportunities. The article, Dad, Where's the Plunger? Holloway, 2011, written by the father of a young Braille reader, offers numerous suggestions for hands-on learning, including trips to Home Depot. It can serve as an excellent resource for members of the IEP team and is available at https://nfb.org/images/nfb/publications/fr/fr300302.htm. Linking real-world knowledge to literacy by creating books with young children provides a motivating way of reinforcing literary concepts, such as identifying the parts of a book, turning pages, and relating Braille words to objects or tactile pictures. For example, a Home Depot book might feature a zipper bag on each page with an object inside, such as a light switch or a small piece of carpet, with a Braille word or simple sentence underneath. Smith, 2011. Real-world and literacy concepts are also developed through interactive read-alouds, another area in which families may need modeling and guidance to ensure that their child participates in the activity. Reading aloud to children in an interactive way helps them acquire vocabulary and concepts, develop higher-level thinking skills, and become familiar with the book language they will encounter later on when they read by themselves. Young children require maximum meaningful hands-on Braille time. Modeling Braille reading and writing behaviors and allowing children to imitate them are critical to building a strong literacy foundation. All members of the IEP team can ensure that this happens by becoming familiar with the basics of Braille, although, of course, the very best role models are those who are proficient Braille readers. Adults can model Braille reading by tracking the text in teacher-made or commercial books with the child's hands on top of theirs. They can model writing lists, birthday cards, letters, labels, journals, and stories. Parents and teachers can encourage the child to scribble on the Braille writer or pretend to read a familiar book with tactile pictures. These approximations of reading and writing behavior are an important part of a child's literacy foundation. For many children, beginning formal literacy instruction in Braille should not wait until kindergarten. Literacy expectations for kindergartners have been increasing and will continue to do so with the implementation of the Common Core State Standards. Hatton, Erickson, and Lee, 2010, report that most sighted children already know 15 letters of the alphabet when they enter kindergarten. In contrast, they found that most children who are blind know none in Braille, placing them at a disadvantage.

0: Children with additional disabilities may not learn Braille as easily or as quickly as typical learners, but they too can benefit from starting with keywords of interest to them. The Individualized Meaning-Centered Approach to Braille Literacy Education, or IMABLE, Wormsley, 2011, offers a structured, highly motivating process for teaching Braille to non-traditional learners. Literacy Learning in Kindergarten and the Early Primary Grades, Incorporating Braille Instruction into the Standard Curriculum. Braille teachers who work with students in inclusive settings often feel challenged by the need to balance time in the general education classroom with individual instruction and specialized skills. They recognize that the social nature of language arts instruction in the early grades is extremely important. Children learn from each other as they talk about books, share writing, participate in reading groups, and work on group projects. On the other hand, individual instruction time is needed to reinforce aspects of the Braille code within the context of reading, preview classroom assignments, and address the goals and objectives of the expanded core curriculum. The eventual goal for each child in an inclusive setting should be meaningful group participation, whether in a general education class or in a specialized setting, if the student has additional disabilities. Sometimes, however, it takes more individual instruction at the beginning to ensure that the student masters the skills needed to participate independently in a group setting later on. Ongoing, broad-based assessments in each area of literacy, careful documentation of progress, and regular consultation with the classroom teacher and other members of the IEP team all help to determine the appropriate balance between inclusion and individual instruction at any given time. Facilitating inclusion, tips for the Braille teacher. 1. Prioritize positive collaboration with the classroom teachers. Establishing a positive relationship with the classroom teachers provides the Braille student with maximum benefits in the areas of academics, socialization, and self-determination. In the inclusive setting, step back whenever possible to allow the classroom teacher to take ownership of the student and explain why you are doing this. At the same time, offer to contribute to the learning of other children in the class through Braille awareness lessons, games, and general assistance, such as helping another child with writing while your student is working independently. Assess and evaluate Braille students' progress with classroom teachers and listen carefully to their concerns. 2. Provide teachers and classmates with access to students' work. Teach keyboarding early and use the visual display function available on most note-takers to allow teachers and classmates to see the Braille user's written work on a monitor. This removes the Braille teacher as an intermediary and allows direct, real-time communication between the student and classroom teacher. 3. Take advantage of instructional materials that facilitate inclusion. High-quality materials such as the Word Playhouse and the early Braille trade books, available from the American Printing House for the Blind, include both print and Braille and are ideal for blind and sighted students to use together. 4. Promote independent work habits. Avoiding learned helplessness is one of the greatest challenges the Braille teacher faces. Provide opportunities for even the very youngest students to work independently during individual lessons and transfer these expectations to the regular classroom. 5. Advocate for technology. Many of our beginning Braille readers are stuck in a technological stone age with only the traditional Perkins Brailler available for writing. While young students definitely benefit from hard copy Braille when learning to read and write, they also need hands-on time with devices such as note-takers with refreshable Braille that allow them to master beginning technology skills, just as their sighted classmates are doing. In closing, like the peanut butter and mosquitoes in Ali's sandwich at the beginning of this article, good teaching is a combination of common sense and creativity. Of course, young beginning Braille readers require thorough assessments, careful lesson planning, and close collaboration among members of their IEP teams. However, they also thrive on instructional choices that reflect their own interests and spark their imaginations. Whether the child is a preschooler eagerly exploring the pages of her Home Depot book, or first grader writing a story about his favorite superheroes, motivation is the key to their future success as readers and writers.
1: 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Because low expectations create obstacles between blind people and our dreams. NFBRN, the National Federation of the Blind, Radio Network.
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3: 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Vector from Make Sense Technologies is an ambitious new travel tool for the blind. There's been a problem copying content from web pages with some browsers and JAWS, but a fix is now available. More on accessible TV options, including some thoughts

0: on YouTube TV. And it looks like a happy ending to the problems some people have been having getting to the iOS status bar. Thank you for being back with us for episode 22 of the podcast. It's Jonathan Mosen coming to you from the Jernigan Institute in Baltimore, Maryland. We're getting ready to bring you the boutique on autonomous vehicles. Hope you can join us for that. Plenty of information about the state of autonomous vehicles, how well they're rolling out around the country, how they work, and some of the things that the National Federation of the Blind has been doing to make sure that we are included in this work. It's going to be happening on April the 29th at 2 p.m. Eastern. We will get around to bringing this to you on Access On, but of course the beauty of actually being there is that you can take part and ask any questions of our expert panel. So do register. You can go to nfb.org/cena to do that. That's nfb.org/CENA, and you can click on the events and training link and sign up and get your invitation to participate via Zoom. MakeSense Technology is a company with a vision of navigating the world with a device that guides you through touch, eliminating the need for audio cues or constant smartphone checks. It's still under development, but their Vector handheld device uses haptic feedback and advanced computer vision to provide precise navigation assistance for blind people. Joining me is Rob Quinn, the CEO and co-founder of MakeSense Technology from the UK. Welcome, Rob. Good to have you on the podcast.
1: Thank you, Jonathan. Great to be here. Thanks for inviting me.
0: What inspired you to found MakeSense Technology and develop the Vector?
1: I did a PhD at a university in England called Imperial College 4 or 5 years ago. And I ended up doing a postdoctoral research position after this PhD. And I worked inside a lab called the Manipulation and Touch Lab, which is run by a guy called Dr. Adam Spears, which focuses on essentially developing new types of human-machine interfaces for navigation. And specifically, Adam Spears' expertise is in developing navigation interfaces for people that can't see screens or people that are blind. And I did some work with Adam Spears, and we developed a new invention, a new type of human-machine interface, which was proven to be so effective that we essentially spun it out of the university and tried to commercialize this technology for helping people that can't see a screen navigate their environments. So it was kind of a technological discovery, but I was already working in this field of developing human machine interfaces for people that are blind. And broadly, this academic kind of field is called sensory substitution. And that's where this has come from, essentially.
0: It's interesting how people get to this industry, because some people have a blind family member or something like that, and they set out to develop a product that improves somebody's lives because of that kind of connection. And then there are other times when there's a technology that just develops, and then people think, what's the ideal use case for this technology? And that's when the blind community can come up as well.
1: Yeah. So, I mean, I don't actually have blindness in my family, although I do have a blind friend called Mark Baxter that I'd known before I started this project. This is kind of a technology push, as they call it. So we've made a discovery, found that it could be really, really useful for a certain kind of user group. But actually, the research that we were doing set out to actually develop an interface for people that are blind. So we didn't actually just accidentally develop this. We purposefully developed and were funded to develop a navigation interface, given that there are such limitations in the current ones that exist with audio and vibration. And it was funded by a research council in the UK specifically for this purpose.
0: And to do that, you must have perceived some sort of deficit in the products that are available right now. Is that correct? You sort of felt there was a gap that you could fill.
1: Yes, exactly. So this all started out with me getting something called a Discovery Fund grant from Imperial College, where I worked in the field of sensory substitution already. But I felt that despite the latest advancements in computer vision and AI, GNSS, which is Global Satellite Navigation Systems, that are capable of navigating a drone or a driverless car or even a vacuum cleaner for an environment, I was really shocked that these kinds of technologies hadn't really made their way into helping blind people navigate through space. And given the kind of background I had in developing human-machine interfaces, I had the intuition that actually the reason why these things aren't particularly useful at the moment is simply because there's a lack of suitable human-machine interface, or there's no suitable human-machine interface that has fidelity that's required to actually leverage these high-precision technologies for the benefit of people that can't see. So it was kind of this Discovery Fund grant that we got was to investigate whether it might be possible to actually develop a new type of way of communicating information, and it's kind of just spiraled from there. We then developed a grant proposal the title of which was called Advanced Computer Vision Interface for Visually Impaired Persons. So that was the grant proposal we put in. It was £500,000, about $700,000. And with this money, we were testing a few hypotheses about how we might communicate navigation instructions. And in doing so, doing this work over the course of 1 or 2 years, we developed something which is undoubtedly the most efficient way of actually communicating this information, which we're really, really pleased about. We did a comparative study at Imperial College in collaboration with Blind Veterans UK, which compared what we have with audio, vibration, and even for a control group of people that could see with eyesight for doing a number of tasks. And these were just simple things like getting a person to point their hand in a particular direction through space. And what we developed has turned out to be approximately 10 times more efficient than audio or vibration. And in fact, for 7 out of the 10 people that we tested that were our control group of people that could see, there was no statistically significant difference in the time it took them to complete the tasks with their eyes versus guidance from our interface. And this is published in Nature, which is the top scientific research journal of the world. And we started with a conviction to help, and we've ended up with something that kind of is not precisely what we initially envisioned, but something that we believe is really, really useful. And it's been quite a journey over the past couple of years.
0: It sounds like it. And I had a play with your Vector product. I took it for a spin at CSUN. Your booth was popular. There were a lot of people interested in this. Can you describe how the Vector functions and what sets it apart from other navigation aids?
1: Yes, I had a great time at CSUN, and our booth was really popular. Everyone was really interested in what we were doing. It was really good to speak and interact with so many potential customers or people that could actually benefit from this technology, because everything's still so much in flux. There's a million ways that we could go. And to get so much feedback so quickly was just so helpful. We'll definitely be going next year. We're definitely going to attend your conference. But to answer your question, yes, how does this thing work, or how does it actually, why is it useful? The device itself is handheld. It's about the size of a flashlight, and it has a kind of dial on it on which you place your thumb. This dial can move left and right or anywhere in between, and it can do so incredibly rapidly. So from one extreme, full left to full right, it's about half a second to make that transition. The reason why this interface is so effective at communicating navigation instructions is that this dial is directly coupled to the movement of your body. We call this a kinesthetic interface. And what that means is that if you imagine you've got a phone that you wear on your chest, which has a camera that faces forwards, if this camera is seeing an environment in front of you and it wants you to go in a particular direction or move in a particular way through space, the dial itself on the device will point in that direction. The person will then, having been instructed how to use the device, move their body or move their walking heading in such a way that if it points to the left, the person turns to the left. If they overshoot their turn to the left, the dial will then point to the right. And it kind of is constantly and instantaneously providing closed-loop feedback with respect to where the person's moving and how their body's moving. And it's this instantaneous and fluid feedback that makes it so effective. This idea that we can use kinesthesia, or the kind of movement of a person's body, to actually communicate information is nothing, not really anything new. It's just never been done in a technological form before. Because if you think about it, like a guide dog or a service dog, the way that animal will actually communicate navigation instructions is through subtle manipulations of the person's hand. If the person that's holding the guide dog's harness is essentially being tugged left and right, they're having to follow that movement with their body, and in doing so, they're kind of able to make very precise movements through space. Or similarly, if a person that was being guided through, for example, CSUN, was putting their hand on the shoulder of somebody who was helping them navigate the space, again, that navigation instruction is being communicated through kinesthesia or body movement or subtle manipulations of the hand. So we've just developed something that's operating with the same sensory mechanisms, but that is of a pocket-sized form factor. And this is the first of its kind, as far as we can tell. So essentially, long story short, it's got a dial that points in direction and you move in that direction. in a much more simple sense.
0: Yeah, I was impressed when I was walking with the Vector for a block around the Anaheim Marriott. What I found was it was a little bit like working a guide dog, because not once did my white cane actually come into contact with an obstacle.
1: Yeah, exactly. So the way that we try to describe this, I haven't done a very good job of describing this, but we call this a positive navigation tool, whereas we call a cane an exclusionary tool. So a cane will tell you where not to go. A guide dog will tell you where to go. And in the same sense that a guide dog tells you where to go and a cane tells you where not to go, if you think about it, by a process of elimination with a cane, you can find a way through an environment. A guide dog or a sighted human chaperone will take you directly through this most efficient route. This machine is essentially the first viable alternative to a sighted human chaperone or a guide dog, and is made to provide instantaneous, fluid, continuous feedback. And we've actually got it, we've proven scientifically it can have a person follow a path of any arbitrary size or shape to within about 3 inches of precision, which is that's an absolutely ridiculous degree of precision compared to, for example, a vibratory haptic interface or any kind of audio cue that a person could be provided with. And so, yeah, we believe it's got transformative potential, although it's still under development and it's still got its kind of limitations. But we're doing our best to commercialize this in a way that's going to be very helpful for people that would like to improvements in their mobility.
0: So what are the key limitations you would like to see addressed before the initial release?
1: So because this is still an experimental tool, there's quite a lot of usability kind of things that we haven't addressed yet. So we're hoping to roll this out for a very small trial in a month or two's time, followed by a much larger trial in 2026. But there's all sorts of things related to what we call starting conditions. So like, how does a person start the journey? How does a person tell the device where they want to go? Under what conditions is it able to provide what we call ultra-precise guidance? So we define ultra-precise guidance as keeping you within plus or minus 0.5 meters, which would be enough precision to keep you on a sidewalk or safely cross river road, etc. There are certain conditions under which we're not going to, at least for the first product we make, that we might not be able to achieve that level of precision. There's some environments that are much more difficult than others for our localization systems. For example, if you've got a very, very densely built up area, such as New York City, right in between skyscrapers, it makes it very, very difficult for your satellite navigate. The system we use has multiple sensory inputs, one of which is a military-grade GPS that, under good conditions, can get you down to a centimeter of precision, half an inch of precision. This GPS system, although it's only one component within this whole stack of like kind of redundancy that we've built. Under the condition of walking through New York City in the densest parts of New York City, is unlikely to achieve precision of like less than a meter. And so we have to kind of rely on other systems and sensor fusion to kind of advance this forwards to eventually be able to get through those environments. But then again, there are other environments where we can have absolute reliability. So for example, when you tried the device, we were outside the Marriott Hotel at CSUN, which is still relatively built up. Those hotels aren't small. Those are tall buildings, but there was at least some decent view to an open sky. And so, yeah, we're essentially, the conditions under which this thing has limitations will be indoor environments to begin with and very densely built up areas.
0: The Vector integrates LiDAR technology, computer vision, at the moment through a smartphone. How does that aid navigation? How are you utilizing that?
1: So that's a good question. So if we consider this whole idea that we've got this capacity to actually communicate navigation instructions to within 3 inches, we can keep a person on a 3-inch trajectory, basically, across any winding path. In order to actually make use of this machine, we have to actually locate a person to a similar degree of precision. And locating a person to within a few inches is not possible to do with your iPhone, unfortunately. It's not possible to do with your iPhone alone, at least. And so we have to do something we call sensor fusion. So no single sensory input or electrical sensor is capable of providing the accuracy, the robustness, the refresh rate that we need to make this thing useful. And so what we do is we combine a military-grade GPS, which is updating its position once per second, but it's an absolute position on Earth. We're fusing that with a camera system from your iPhone. So it's called visual odometry, whereby you can track relative movements through space at very high frame rate. We've then got LiDAR from the iPhone, which is capable of doing things like detecting obstacles in front of you and also doing some detection of movement through space by working out relative kind of distances and how they change over time. And these things are combined using what's called a Kalman filter in real time to give a level of robustness that you couldn't get from any single one of these, either LiDAR, camera, or GPS. That GPS is in the device itself, which is the handheld device, which is a much, much more high-quality GPS than you'd find in your phone. So to kind of answer your question, we use all these things as a collective or a composite to give high reliability position estimates and spatial awareness for the machine.
0: What challenges did you face in ensuring that the device is reliable in a whole bunch of conditions? Because obviously people are going to use this in the rain, aren't they, in the snow and all sorts of things, or in some parts of this country, it can get incredibly hot in the summertime.
1: So again, a really good question, and something that we're still developing the commercial product, but we're trying to work to, well, we are working to kind of quite rigorous standards of ingress protection and things. Ideally, I would like the device to be so robust you could chuck out a wall and just pick up again, and that would be kind of a military spec level of robustness. We are testing this across a wide range of environments and conditions. There are certain companies which I think at some point we're going to pay who can actually give you like certification for putting the device and its sensors through an absolute barrage of different tests. So like there can be shake tests, there can be water tests, there can be heat tests. And in order to obtain a CE mark, you have to pass some of these, or you know, certification for sale. You have to do some of these tests anyway, but we're going way beyond what the norm would be. And in terms of how we're going to make sure it's reliable for use, so we're doing a kind of a gradual rollout, but we're anticipating that for our first year of sales, which we're anticipating is 2026, we're going to make a limited production one of 200 units. And with these 200 units, they're going to be marketed specifically at early adopters at a greatly discounted price. We'll be making huge losses next year, but financially we'll be subsidized by our investors. But we'll be very, very closely monitoring these 200 people in the field to the extent where, if this is still to be confirmed, but we're considering having any person who makes a journey with a vector can have the option of free of charge being observed by an IRA agent for the entire journey, just to make sure that the device is functioning properly and that things are performing as, you know, and that the person is safe. If we can have a whole year of usage by 200 blind customers in the field without adverse instances, then we could reasonably conclude that we've done the best that we can, or that this device is safe enough to be deployed at scale internationally. So this is the kind of the business plan at the minute, is to do this kind of gradual build up towards a 200 person trial.
0: So you've been doing this alpha testing. Some of that went on at CSUN to some degree. What sort of feedback are you receiving from that testing? And is it still evolving, or would you say that the product is pretty much set at this point?
1: It's still very much an evolving thing at this point. And the feedback from CSUN was particularly useful because there's never been such a time where we've got so much feedback so quickly from such a huge diversity of different kind of people with different ways of living, etc. There was also a lot of O&M trainers there. There was distributors, people that actually sell these kinds of products. It does seem to be the case that everyone loves the idea that you could integrate this device. At least end consumers would love the idea that this device could be integrated with a cane, such that you could have one-handed operation. We're still not sure whether this is physically feasible for us and have the haptic interface still be as effective as it is. But people seem to love that idea to such an extent that we're actually putting enormous resources right now into investigating whether that's a feasible thing for us to do. We also had quite a lot of feedback around how the device integrates with the camera system. So at the moment, the device uses an iPhone that you wear on a lanyard on your chest. And the cameras from the iPhone need to be facing forwards. And we use the LiDAR too. But again, this is something that's with the feasibility of which is being investigated. A lot of people like the idea, at least, that you could use a pair of Meta Ray-Bans or a similar pair of smart glasses instead of that phone for the camera system. And so it's something we're taking very seriously. We haven't gotten to the point yet where I think we'll start getting really, really useful feedback when we have people try to program the device, set themselves on a journey, and use the whole thing for A to B independently. Because at this point in time, we've been trying to de-risk the technological feasibility of even making something like this, even making a ultra-precise navigation tool of this kind. And we've put less kind of emphasis on the UI, the user interface, the user experience. And so typically for the trials so far, and then we've been programming the device for them, and then basically observing the journey the entire way. So it's a bit like we did with you, Jonathan, at CSUN, where we kind of just kitted you up, put the lanyard on you, start the device in your hand and said, just follow instructions. And that was just to show you what this is capable of. But it'll be really interesting to get feedback at some point from the customer base when we try to have people totally independently doing all of this stuff.
0: Yeah, it's a very important point about holding devices for a blind person, because you really need one hand for a guide dog harness or a white cane.
1: Yeah.
0: And then if you've got another handful of some sort of device, then it can be difficult to use your hand to identify landmarks and various things like that. The other interesting comment you made was about having this on a wearable. And unfortunately, it looks like at this stage, there's not some sort of open SDK, open API from Ray-Ban Meta for their glasses. But it was interesting to hear from the Giga people who we've had on this podcast recently, who were doing their Echo Vision smart glasses. And I don't know whether you came across them at CSUN, but it looks like they are trying to, you know, establish a platform that people like you, companies like yours, can tap into and create this ecosystem.
1: Yes, we tried it out. It was really impressive. You know, there was just these pair of these smart glasses that are, you know, not much bigger than a normal pair of glasses, and they are very good at providing kind of audio descriptions of what's going on without providing too much information, which I thought was really impressive, because that's, you know, it's quite a difficult thing to do, to provide the useful information but not overwhelm. But anyway, the kind of technology that we require for our system from the cameras on a pair of smart glasses is called visual inertial odometry, and it's not actually available on their smart glasses, unfortunately. It's quite an advanced feature, and in fact it's not actually available even on the Meta Ray-Bans at the moment, but it is available on so Meta have made these other types of glasses which are for experimental purposes only, which are called Aria 2. It's a research platform for people like us, or for people, you know, there's other use cases. These glasses are capable of doing visual inertial odometry, and we are at some point going to approach Meta, show them what we have, and ask them whether they would be willing to participate or contribute to our kind of product rollout, our trial that we'll be doing next year, and potentially, it's to be confirmed. But we can press ahead with the iPhone on the chest, and that's not a problem. But if Meta were willing to support us, we might be able to actually do maybe a different version of the device that uses the glasses that they provide for the odometry part of our solution.
0: Yes, and that's the thing. There are some really compelling use cases being demonstrated in those Aria glasses, but right now they're in the lab and they're invitation only.
1: Yep.
0: So the question is, when will they go mainstream? When will that technology be commercially available? Before I walk the streets of Anaheim with Vector, I went through an onboarding process, and it became really intuitive to me very quickly. What is your current thinking about how intuitive this is to use, the degree of the learning curve, and whether that learning curve can be minimized any further?
1: You ask really good questions, Jonathan, because basically this is a very scientific kind of company. Well, the scientific pedigree is most of the people that are on the team have a kind of research background and have worked in this kind of field before, and so it's very much about making scientific presumptions or making hypotheses and then evaluating these with scientific methods. In our original trial that we did with blind individuals at Imperial College, we had an onboarding process or a training process whereby we'd just give a person some verbal instructions, and then we'd just let them try and find some targets with the device. And we had a huge degree of different ages in this trial. Some of the people were very elderly and some of them were very young. Some of the people picked up very quickly and some of them picked up more slowly. But because we were paying these participants and we had them in our lab for 2 hours or more, we had the luxury of just observing a person learning it, how to use the device without intervention for the first time. And what we found is that even the people that were much slower to learn eventually became as good as the people that learned it very quickly. So someone that learns very quickly could within 5 minutes be pointing or orientating themselves within a, you know, 7-degree arc very, very rapidly, you know, less than 2 seconds or across any arbitrary kind of position space. And then the people that were slower to get the technology would still reach that level of proficiency. It would just take them longer, which is really promising, because my old postdoctoral advisor, Adam Spears, he's been in the field for about 25 years, would say that he used to work at Yale, and there were some sensory substitution machines that they made that would take 80 hours of practice to have a basic kind of understanding of how it works, or basic usability. Whereas when I onboarded you, although you were a particularly quick learner, it literally took about 4 minutes. And then after 4 minutes, you were following the device perfectly. Ideally, we'd automate this onboarding process. So it's a bit like if you ever played video games, where it kind of teaches you what the different buttons mean, and you have a quick go at like doing something practical with it. And then you can kind of, as long as you've got 80% of the way there, then you can learn the extra 20% towards proficiency on an actual journey.
0: And are you looking at anything else at this stage, or is Vector exclusively what the company's focusing on right now?
1: So it's exclusively what we're focusing on right now. We've raised a venture capital round about 7 months ago, specifically to commercialize this as a technology. As far as we can tell, and this has kind of been even further confirmed in our mind since going to CSUN and CES and things, there's quite literally no other ultra-precise navigation technology out there. And by ultra-precise, I mean there's no other technology that's capable of keeping a person on a sidewalk or crossing a person over a road reliably, robustly, and repeatably. So that solution does not exist, but it's very much needed. And I find it really interesting that something like a reading devices for people that are blind, that's an enormous market. You know, the idea that you've got these screen magnifiers, you've got screen readers, you've got all kinds of accessibility software, that market for reading eclipses the navigation market. It eclipses it. And the reason why it eclipses it is because, you know, apart from a person using a cane and a smartphone, as far as we can tell, there's not really any other devices on the market that actually add value beyond that. And so it makes it really difficult to, for someone that is blind, to have a high degree of mobility, although it's possible, with great skill and training. And I think that that's kind of, there is a gap in the market there, and it's something that we're trying to address. It's clearly got value. If you look at something like a guide dog or a service dog, the training cost of a service dog is about $70,000. And it's still considered to be a kind of, that's a golden standard, and it's considered to be a worthwhile expenditure at that level. We're hoping to have something that has similar capabilities that's 20 times cheaper. And so, yeah, this is our sole focus, and I think it is a commercial opportunity for us. Although it's difficult to get investors for this kind of thing when we can't actually point to any prior successes in this market and say, look, if we just did this, we'll be able, you know, we can be as successful as these guys. We've had to kind of convince people from the ground up to say, look, everybody wants to do something helpful, and you know, all investors like to think they're doing good with their money. So that's, you know, that's one angle we take for trying to get convince people to invest. But ultimately, in order for this to be a commercial opportunity, it needs to be commercially viable. But I believe this actually is, despite there not being any other successes that we can point to.
0: How does this device interact with existing mobility tools? Do you see this as, say, replacing the guide dog or replacing the white cane or augmenting those things?
1: Definitely not going to replace the white cane. I think the white cane is an essential and grounding mobility aid. First of all, it's for anyone that's kind of got any experience at all of trying to make journeys with, you know, without their eyesight. Yeah, it takes only a brief experience to realize that having a cane that connects you to the floor is something that's essential. And also, if we marketed this as a device that's a replacement for the cane, we would be opening up ourselves to a world of problems, because we couldn't possibly certify something for sale like that. What we have to certify this, what we need to be marketing this as and promising we can do, is that this is an advisory guidance tool to be used in addition with a cane for someone that already knows how to use a cane. We would never recommend that a person uses this without a cane. But then to the question on, like, would this replace a guide dog? Again, no, I don't think it would replace a guide dog, because, you know, a guide dog isn't just a navigation aid. It's a, you know, it's a living, breathing companion. It does so much more than help you navigate. But what we might be able to do is we might be able to provide similar navigation functionality, or even superior navigation functionality, to a guide dog without replacing it. So, for example, in the UK, Guide Dogs UK is one of the largest charities. They spent £127 million last year, which I think is about $160 million or so, on servicing 3,000 guide dog relationships in total. There are 300,000 blind people in the UK, and there are about 100,000 blind people that might benefit from a guide dog. So we are hoping we can provide an interim, or even just something in between, to reach more people than it's currently possible to reach with guide dogs, because they're simply too expensive to train. So we're not going to replace the cane. We're not going to replace a guide dog. This is a kind of a different idea altogether. What we might replace under some circumstances is a sighted human chaperone.
0: We're obviously going to be delighted to welcome you to New Orleans in July for the NFB's national convention. And I'm sure you'll enjoy that. And there'll be a lot of people interested in the technology. Is it too early to talk about specifically what you might have in mind for the NFB convention in terms of what people will be able to do with Vector?
1: That's a good question. We're still trying to prepare what we might be able to show there. So I don't want to overpromise and underdeliver. But at the very least, what we'll be able to do is we'll be able to organize arranged demonstrations with interested parties, where we will have a booth, we'll have devices on display, which will probably be active devices where people can feel, sense how it works, and people can have once you take a device in someone's hand and just get them to do a few things, it immediately becomes apparent what we've made. For people that are further interested beyond that, we can arrange outdoor demonstrations. But yeah, beyond that, I can't specifically say what we're going to do because we just don't know yet.
0: So if people would like to find out more and keep up to date with what you're doing, you've got a nice shiny website. Where can people go to keep up with Make Sense Technology?
1: So we've got a website, www.makesensetechnology.com. We've got a form on makesensetechnology.com whereby you can essentially sign up for updates or even put your name in the kind of ballot for our user trial. And we've got a LinkedIn. We do need to start kind of being a bit more outward facing because we've been kind of a bit stealthy until now. But we are going to be launching a social media campaign. We've got a BBC News kind of coverage piece that's coming out next month. And yeah, you'll probably start hearing more of us and more from us. But for now, the website is the best way to contact us.
0: MakeSenseTechnology.com. It's been a fascinating discussion. Really looking forward to having another play with this in New Orleans. It'll be very hot in New Orleans, but still, it'll be fun to have a play with it. And I really appreciate you coming on the podcast.
1: I really appreciate you inviting me. And it was great to meet you in person at CSUN as well.
0: When we come back, more listener feedback.
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0: 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Let's talk about JAWS, and I'm prioritizing this one because of its time sensitivity. So an email has come through last week from Rich Yamamoto. He says, first, I'm trying to select text from tables on websites, but when I press Control-C, it doesn't copy. The same is true of Control X. Am I missing something in regards to this? Rich, no, you're not. There was a little incompatibility issue that got introduced between JAWS and Chromium-based browsers. That would include Google Chrome itself, Microsoft Edge, Brave, and quite a few other browsers that are lesser known. It did not affect Firefox. So that was one workaround. The other workaround was that you could go into the JAWS verbosity settings and tell JAWS to copy from the virtual cursor, not directly from the screen. The downside of that was that it just gave you the text. It didn't give you all the formatting, which wasn't always optimal. But Vespero has come out with a fix for this. So if you download the latest update to JAWS, you should find that all of that is resolved now and everything's working as it used to, which is good because certainly that caused quite a bit of inconvenience for many people. Rich continues, also, when it comes to navigating by links on a web page, pressing K doesn't work like it does in NVDA. This navigates by place marker in JAWS. How do I use the keyboard manager to modify this command? Well, there are quite a few managers in JAWS, Rich, and in this case, you don't use the keyboard manager. What you do is you press the JAWS key with F2 and you go to Navigation Quick Key Manager, and that is where you can customize all those keys that jump you to certain things on a web page. So if you go in there, you should be able to customize it to behave how you would like.
3: Hello, Jonathan. This is Asia. I have emailed you in the past. I just wanted to say thank you very much for getting me in contact with someone from Microsoft. They were extremely helpful, despite the differences in our time zones. We were able to get the issue resolved, and they have contacted me back, and the issue was fixed, and that is greatly appreciated. I actually wanted to talk to you about the most recent podcast that I listened to was about the different types of earbuds out there and the convenience they have for people who are blind. I have two different perspectives I'd like to give about that. I currently have the Beats Power Pro first generation. This is my second set of them, and I absolutely, absolutely love them. I think they will always be my daily driver of earbuds. As long as they don't totally break something within the software or hardware that I extremely dislike, I think they will always be my daily driver earbuds. And the reasons that I like them is that each individual earbud has controls. They both have a volume up and volume down rocker. And they have a button on them which controls play slash pause. It rewinds, fast forwards, and I can use it to activate Siri. So each individual earbud has that. These are the ones that you were talking about in the podcast with Carl that have a rubber tip. They go on they form very tightly inside the ear canal. And these actually have a loop that goes around the outside of the ear, made specifically for people who are looking for a more secure earbud when performing sports. And I will definitely say that they do a great job. They do an absolutely wonderful job. I will walk outside typically with using one of them. If I am outdoors or I'm doing tasks where I need my hearing, I will only wear one. And that works fine for me. It may not work for other blind people. Another thing that I really like about them is their battery life. Each individual earbud has a 10-hour battery life. And I have actually tested this. I have used an earbud, one earbud at a time, or both. Usually it's one at a time I use more often. I have had it in my ear for 10 hours before it beeps at me to say that it's dying. And that is with doing team talk throughout the day. That is with just doing general phone things, listening to a book, doing Zoom. I have flipped through multiple different tasks with having one earbud in my ear for 10 hours. And that's about the time it starts to die. The case that they are in is a bit bulky, but because the way that the earbuds are shaped, I don't find that to be a problem, but the case itself typically lasts about 4 to 5 days. Sometimes longer if I'm not using them that frequently, but that is what I love about them. A second generation has come out about a month ago, I believe, and I am very, very intrigued with the new features that they have. They're supposed to have transparency mode. And I have never had an earbud with transparency mode, so I don't really know how that feature, how well it works. But the second generation Beats Power Pro are supposed to have them, and they're supposed to be made slightly different, so I'm very enthusiastic to give them a try whenever I have the bucks to get them. Carl mentioned a few different brands, and I have, years ago, probably like 5 years ago, I got my dad a very cheap set of J-Labs. They were $20. I'm like, he wants to try Bluetooth earbuds. Here, I'll give them to him. He still has them to this day. They still work. I was very surprised for such a cheap set of earbuds that they still work. He decided to get me a set this past Christmas of J-Labs. It is the active ones, and I can't remember the specific name at the moment. I apologize. And they have a loop around the outside of the ear. They are a much, much smaller case. I'll be very honest. I am not a huge fan of them. I've gotten so used to the intricate things that my Beats do that I don't really like what these J-Labs do. You have to have both in to use the controls that you want because the right earbud does volume up, the left earbud does volume down. The left earbud does, I believe, rewind. The right one does fast forward. And I think only the left one does, like, your Siri or Google. And I just don't like that. I've been spoiled with the Beats that each earbud has those controls. So I don't really like them. I have connected them to my Apple device, my iPhone 15 Pro, and I actually find that there's at least a half, maybe a millisecond lag with the voiceover, and I do not like that at all. I have connected it to my Samsung Galaxy S24, and it actually makes, I'm using Vocalizer, Ava Vocalizer, and I actually find that it seems to muffle talk back. So maybe I'm not giving a very good review of them. The one thing I have found that they are extremely useful for is I have the Victor Reader 3, and I play them with the Victor Reader 3. Unfortunately, because either it's the way that the J-Labs work or the type of Bluetooth profile, I can volume up and volume down with the J-Labs. But if I want to play or pause, I have to use the Victor buttons. But that is fine. I can throw both earbuds in my ear, crank it up really loud, and do chores. So that is fine with me, or I can just use one earbud and do my chores. So that's working out just fine for that very simple task. But I have gotten spoiled with my Beats, and those are definitely the ones I use daily. I use them integrated with my iPhone and iPad. And maybe it's not so much of a good review about the J-Lab Active, Sport Active, something like that. But I have found a pretty good use for them, and they work really good for listening to my Victor. One thing I am having trouble with them is they seem to have a very, very long battery life. But when they connect into your ear and they connect to your Bluetooth device, they say Bluetooth connected, battery high. But after a few weeks of using them, they don't tell me that they die or that the battery has gotten low or medium. They just stop working. So that I'm not fond of. And I know I'm sounds like I'm giving a pretty bad review, but at least for the Victor, they are working well. And I know they were under $100. I looked them up. So I just wanted to give my perspective on the two earbuds I have tried. I went through a bunch of different types after I went blind when I realized that I would have to have a phone talking to me. I went through LGs. I went through earbuds that had the wire connecting in the back that would just lie on your neck. I went through several different types, and I'm stuck on the Beats now. I really, really like my Beats. I've considered trying the Beats Studio Pro, but I personally am not fond of a headphone band on my head, so I haven't made the step and actually purchase them.
0: Thanks, Asia. The beat goes on, or should that be the Beats go on? I'm glad that we were able to help you with getting that issue resolved with Microsoft and your job, and we appreciate Microsoft's response to that issue because it will help other blind people as well. And for the geekily inclined, I guess that's many of us listening to this podcast, Asia says, I am slowly getting into good recording equipment, but am still working on getting cool things. Well, that's good. I recorded this MP3, she says, with my Olympus WS852. I am using it a lot for lectures. It is not accessible, but I have no problem taking the recordings off the recorder and putting them on my computer. This recorder has a USB-A slider on the back where I can plug it into my computer, which makes this a lot easier. I also like to name them and organize them on my computer. This setup works good for me now. I have been doing it this way for almost 2 years. I'm hopefully going to get an external microphone set to plug in to the Olympus soon to get even better recordings. If I need to, I will transfer them to my VR3 to listen and do any other rewinding or fast-forwarding.
4: Hello, Jonathan. This is Daniel Garcia again from the National Federation of the Blind of Missouri, Kansas City chapter. And I just got done listening to episode 20 of your fantastic podcast. And somebody was asking about TV, streaming services and all that. I recently joined the ranks of the cord cutters myself. I'm kind of late to the party, but I would recommend a Roku stick, and I'll get to that in a minute. But let me make a comment about Apple TV, which I think you mentioned. I did play around with one in an Apple store, and the only complaint I have about it is the remote. I don't care for it. It's very tiny, and of course you can use your phone to control it. But still, I already have so many apps. I already control so much with my phone. I'd rather not. But if you're steeped into the Apple ecosystem, yeah, that's an option for you. Now, Roku, I was familiar with it because, you know, my family who lives in another state, they have one, and they did a little quick search, and they figured out that if you press the options button 4 times fast, it turns on guide narration, and that button is below and to the right of the directional pad, you know, the arrows. Now, I was able to independently install it myself, you know, no assistance. There was a small hitch, you know, but you know, you can get around it, and that is the Roku website. It asks you, you know, do you have a cable provider? Yes, and then you have to pick your provider, but, you know, and then I would pick it, but it would not go to the next page. So I just went back and said, no, I don't have any cable providers. I don't think it makes a difference in the installation process. You know, once you install the app, you just go to the streaming store and download whatever app you want. And another thing I like about Roku is that it does have an app, and yes, you can control the Roku device with your phone as well, but again, the remote is much, much better. I'd rather use the remote, but it does have this feature. It's called headphone mode, so I can take my phone upstairs, and I can put headphone modes, and I can still listen to the TV. It is just awesome. I would recommend it to anyone.
0: Thank you very much, Daniel. Appreciate the information. Debbie Gillespie says we are using a Samsung TV purchased in 2018. We also have a cable box that also talks. We often alternate between the Samsung's built-in speech, Bixby. We use some of the apps directly from the TV and others through our cable box. I agree, the speech from the Samsung is not great, but you do get used to it after a while. I learned it by reading the onboard user guide after purchasing the set. You could also navigate the user guide by skipping through sections and so on. We keep our cable box as it has the ability to record shows using the TV program guide, which is also accessible from the box. It is based on the Comcast box and works well in Canada. Thank you very much, Debbie. Well, now that Bonnie and I are in an apartment of our own, we're getting things set up in this regard, and we're currently trialing YouTube TV. It's pretty impressive, and there are YouTube TV apps for pretty much everything, these specialized devices, smart TVs, and of course, Android and iOS. The iOS app is very accessible, and you get a DVR function where you can record unlimited shows, and they will stay there for up to 9 months. You can just elect to record a series, and it goes ahead and records that series. If you record and there is an audio description track available, it records that too. So it records any and all audio languages that are available on that TV program when it comes in to YouTube TV. What I've found is that if you switch to the supplementary audio channel on YouTube TV, it remembers it forevermore for that channel, but you have to do it on a channel by channel basis. There's not a universal setting that says, give me audio description whenever it's available. There's all sorts of ways to get to content, which is pretty important because you got over 130 channels and that's on the basic plan. You know, you can add sports and things if you want to do that. I should also add that the DVR functionality is unique to each user and you can have up to 5 additional users as part of a family plan if they're in the household with you. So you can be watching on concurrent devices and that works well. If you've used YouTube TV and want to share what you think of it, or you've used competitive products, then do let us know about that too, because there is a lot to be said for having all of this on your smartphone and being able to watch on that device as well as bigger devices for when you're watching with the family. Let's talk Google Docs now. This email comes from Curtis Chong. He says, "Hello, Jonathan. I am writing to share experiences and questions raised as a result of questions and experiences with the relatively new feature now available in Google Docs, which enables one to set up and use multiple tabs within a single Google Docs file. Having just become acquainted with this feature myself, I became frustrated because the fine folks at Google did not include any of the keyboard commands related to managing tabs within a single Google Docs file in the help section where one usually finds such information, i.e. pressing Control slash to bring up a list of keyboard commands. I started down this road because a teacher of blind students who works in a school district where Google Docs is heavily used by teachers and students reported to me that a blind student was presented with a Google Docs file but could not find out how to switch between the tabs that were contained within this single file using the JAWS screen reader. The classroom teacher who provided this document to the class had no idea what keyboard commands to use, but the teacher of blind students' family persisted and ultimately found out what needed to be done. So, here is what I have learned so far about working with tabs in a Google Docs file. Information gleaned from my personal efforts and from other blind colleagues without whose help this would not have been possible. 1. If a person is creating or editing a Google Docs file over which he or she has full control, the way to create a new tab within this document is simply to press Shift F11. JAWS will simply say Tab Added, but you are not told that you are now focused in the new tab that you just created. 2. If you hold down the Alt and Control keys, do this with your right hand if you can, you can quickly press the letter A, then H with your left hand to be taken to the tabs area. JAWS will say Show Tabs and Outlines, along with telling you how many tabs are in your document. In my test document, I have one tab. If I have more than one tab, I could use my up and down arrow keys to select a different tab within my document. By default, the first tab is always called Tab 1. 3. The Control-Shift-Page-Up or Control-Shift-Page-Down key commands can be used to move between multiple tabs within the Google Docs file. However, unless you are highly confident about what you are doing, I don't recommend using these shortcuts, inasmuch as JAWS provides no verbal feedback to let you know to what tab you are moving. 4. Assuming you have, say, two tabs in a Google Docs file, the best way to get to the area to manage or move between these tabs is to hold down both Alt and Control and then to quickly press A, then H. After expanding the button where you land after entering this command, you are now able to move up and down between the tabs you have in the document. Pressing Enter moves you to the tab, but before doing that, you might want to tab to the Tab Open button, expand it with space, and review the choices you have for the tab, including renaming and/or deleting the tab. 5. Finally, if the Google Docs file is downloaded to the computer as a Word document, only the tab that has focus is saved, not the entire Google Docs file. The frustration I experienced had to do with my inability when bringing up the Google Docs keyboard shortcuts to find any tab-specific keyboard commands. Perhaps these commands will be shown in a future version of Google Chrome, but I am not seeing them at this point. Fortunately, the state of Colorado, which is a Google enterprise, has opened up a trouble ticket with Google. Thank you for sharing that with us, Curtis. That's useful information indeed for those working in the Google ecosystem. All right, lots of responses to the iPhone status bar issue. Let's just go through a few of them. Chris Westbrook says, "I can confirm that I am experiencing the bug where space with S doesn't take me to the status bar. I also can't get this to work with my Bluetooth keyboard, so perhaps it has something to do with phone settings. I'm using an iPhone 16 Pro Max."
5: Hi, Jonathan. Joe Norton here from Dalton, Georgia. Don't have a lot to report, but I do have three things that I'd like to talk about. First of all, I can confirm the problem of the status bar not coming up on the iPhone. I have an iPhone 16 Pro, and whether I use the NLS e-reader or the Mantis, I can't get the status bar to come up for me either. If I tap on it with my finger, it comes up, and then I can execute the status bar command, and the iPhone will go back to what I was doing. However, again, it doesn't seem to want to bring up the status bar. I'm thinking of resetting my settings, but that's such a pain. You've got to redo your cards and reset Bluetooth and all that, so I'm hoping a software update will fix that. So I'm glad to know that I'm not the only one with this problem. Now for the second thing. I finally got around to purchasing the turtleback case for my Mantis, and I love it. Feels like I'm using a completely different device almost. It's a tad heavier, but it feels well protected. The case is quite padded and features a very nice strap so I can carry the Mantis with me and such like that. It also features a rubberized pad on the bottom of the case that'll help keep the Mantis steady on a

0: to place. So it's a win-win situation here, and that LB12 code still works, which I appreciate you working that out. That was a big help. The last thing I wanted to talk about was elevators in hotels. I was staying at a Marriott property, and I ran into a potential problem with the elevator. It turns out that the elevator talked. In fact, it uses the Ava voice from Nuance to tell me the floors and that sort of thing. Problem was, it didn't tell me that I needed to use the room key card so I could go back to the floor where my room was. I was going to try and record a demonstration, but that elevator was so busy I couldn't really tell if I was doing the right thing. You had to tap the reader with your key card, I think after you press the button, or maybe before, I'm not really sure. And I do believe I did the right thing, but then again, the elevator was being called to the floor that I wanted to go to, so I still don't know if I got it right. Rather annoying. Speaking of key cards, I do find them generally annoying. Things are a little better now when you can tap the card on the reader for your room or whatever, but you used to have to put it in the slot and try it four different ways. Now you just have to try two different ways, but it's still annoying. I would think with mass production technology, it wouldn't be hard to put something on the key card to let you know which side you were holding. They could even mass produce a Braille card that says this side up. Oh, well. But great job on the podcast. Keep up the good work.
1: Nice to hear from you, Joe. Thank you very much. And I guess we can call this our tech tip because we're almost out of time and I want to keep going with the status bar issue. But one tech tip is that certainly in a lot of hotels now, the room keys are using NFC, near field communication. And what that means is that your smartphone can now often act as your room key. Certainly if you go into some of the Marriotts and Hiltons out there, you might want to ask them about whether they have a way for your smartphone to become your room key. Often they will give you the option in the app for the respective hotel property, and it works really well. I like being able to just take my phone out and unlock my room that way, and it also serves as a key to anything else to which you have access. So if you need to use it in the elevator or to get into the business center or fitness facility or club, if you've got enough points, it all works that way too. And it's nice to have a happy ending, a good conclusion, not only to the podcast, but to a tech saga. And let's go back to Karen McDonald, who raised this issue about the iPhone status bar. And she says, thank you so much for giving my issue some attention during your last Access On podcast. I am happy to report that after the latest update, the issue of getting to the status bar has been fixed. This was apparently a bug specific to 16 Pro models. That's interesting, Karen, because I have an iPhone 16 Pro Max and I wasn't seeing it, so it must have been a very niche bug. And this is often the thing with technology, that there's just some little thing that goes wrong in a particular model for some reason, and it can be very tricky to track those things down. But it's great that the Apple engineers have done that and rectified that one, and thank you for letting us know. That concludes this episode of Access On, the technology podcast of the National Federation of the Blind. 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
3: The Day We All Went Sledding, by Allison Hilliker. A portrait accompanies this article. The caption reads, Allison Hilliker. Allison Hilliker is a thoughtful young woman with a passion to become a teacher. Teachers frequently have to be prepared to deal with the unexpected. In The Day We All Went Sledding, Allison shows that she'll be up to the task. Here's what she has to say. Can a blind person be a teacher? I mean, could I, as a blind woman, really be expected to run a classroom?

0: Situations such as that would involve monitoring the activities of children, organizing a learning environment, dealing with mountains of printed materials, effectively communicating academic concepts to my students, and my generally being responsible for every bit of learning done by more than 24 kids. Sounds like a daunting task for a college student to undertake, but that's what I've decided I want to do. Education and work with children is my passion, and I am willing to find ways to make it happen. There are many different techniques that a blind teacher can use in order to run a classroom, and most of them I have been fortunate enough to learn through my experiences with educators in the National Federation of the Blind. Thus far, things have gone well for me as I take my first steps into the field of teaching. But there was one Thursday afternoon in mid-February that would challenge everything I had in the way of philosophy and confidence. That was the day we all went sledding. I am just beginning to study elementary education. With my first education class, educational psychology, I have what is known as a field placement. This means that I get to be in an actual classroom at least once a week. I have second grade, and it's gone well so far. The teacher and all of the students are sighted, so I have to do a great deal of proving myself as a competent blind person, capable of working in a classroom. Every day is an adventure, but so far, things have been going well. The kids see me as a teacher-like figure, and the classroom teacher has been giving me ever-increasing levels of responsibility. It's true that we all have been able to learn a great deal from one another. I typically visit the class on Thursday mornings, but this particular week saw me having an afternoon visit. The classroom teacher forgot that I was coming on this day, and that very afternoon turned out to be a special sledding time for the kids. When I walked into the class, the teacher said something to the effect of, "Oh no, I forgot that you were coming. We're sledding today, and can you do that?" Those really were not the words I had been expecting to hear, but I just smiled and said, "Certainly I can sled. Not a problem." I was really thinking, "Oh boy, here goes." Now, having grown up in the Midwest, I had been sledding a number of times. I knew that it was something I could do well as a blind person. But I also realized that the others didn't necessarily know this. I was fully aware of the possible problems associated with my sledding with 20-some of these kids. I was fairly certain that most of them and their teacher did not believe that sledding was something I could do safely. Sure enough, without asking me about what I thought, the teacher announced to the class that, before heading outside, they would all sit in a circle while I explained to them how best they could help me while we were sledding. I was surprised at this idea because the teacher had never specifically asked the kids to do anything for me before. I wasn't exactly certain that I liked this new turn of events. If the kids felt as though they had to take care of me, how could they also be expected to view me as a teacher? I wanted to tell her that there really wasn't anything specific that anyone need do, but she had already made the announcement to the class, and I didn't want to make it a bigger issue than it already was. So we gathered around, and I took the chance to re-explain my cane and what it does. This gave me the chance to reaffirm that I did not in fact need help, while still complying with what the classroom teacher had asked me to do. I also reassured, more for the teacher's benefit rather than the kids, that I could do a lot by sound, and that I would hear an approaching sled and move out of the way if I had to. I tried to make everything seem as normal and easy as possible. The kids were fine with this, so we headed out. Again, without asking me first, the teacher next tried to assign one of the kids to guide me around outside. I was getting a bit frustrated by this point, but I knew that I could not let it show. The intentions of the teacher and the student were good, and I had to remember that. I don't mind accepting help when it's necessary, but I also wanted the class to view me as a competent person and knew that letting a child guide me around wouldn't be in keeping with that image. If I start letting others do too much for me, I can't expect anyone to respect me when I go try to obtain a job teaching. I knew that I had the skills to be successful in the sledding activity and believed it important that I had the opportunity to demonstrate them. So I politely explained to both the child and the teacher that a guide wouldn't be necessary. I would be able to manage. The explanation seemed to suffice, and I headed towards the hill, using my cane and following the sounds of talking and laughing children. Well, the hill on the playground was pretty chaotic, even if it was only the one class out at that time. All I can say is thank goodness for the blindness skills I've obtained. Otherwise, I would likely never have managed. There were kids, sleds, snow and ice everywhere. Sighted or blind, the hill was crazy and alive with child activity. I took a deep breath, gathered myself, and carrying my sled and my cane, made my way up to the top of that hill. When it was all said and done, I thought it had gone rather well. I discovered that it was really an enjoyable experience to sled with the kids. We eventually played and laughed so hard that blindness just was no longer an issue. There were a few instances where someone was hesitant to have me climb the hill by myself, but after a while there, seeing that I could do it, they forgot and became used to it. I sledded down that hill with the kids, and things went smoothly. The classroom teacher was sledding too, by the way, so my sledding with the kids was only what was expected of everyone. The best part of the experience was when a couple of the girls in the class even begged me to race down the hill with them. This was something that made me feel completely accepted. When it was all over, I was tired, cold, and sore, but happy that things had gone well. Not one person offered to guide me on the way back into the school, so I felt that I had done some educating. I helped the kids gather their sleds, and we walked into the school together. I like to think that everyone, kids and teacher, learned a little bit on that afternoon. The day sledding adventure seems like such a small thing in some ways, but we as blind people know that it wasn't the least bit small. In fact, it was an accomplishment for us all. I think that as a blind student, I often get very tired of having to prove myself to people all the time. But on days like this one, when it seems to work, when I actually see the difference, it's so worthwhile. When we are challenged to do things that we are uncertain about, when our philosophy must be put into practice, and when we are able to educate even a small group of people while doing so, then it's a victory for us all. That's what we are all working to do in the National Federation of the Blind. Each individual in our organization can help our cause through his or her own small victories. Every job we get, every class we pass, and every hill we sled down is a piece in a larger process. The NFB is filled with committed persons who believe that the blind can be normal, successful, happy, and contributing members of society. It is through this organization that I have gained the confidence I need to pursue my dreams of teaching. The members of the NFB are people who demonstrate, through their everyday experiences, that blind people can work, play, teach, and even sled along with the sighted.
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2: National Federation of the Blind commends House introduction of Medical Device Non-Visual Accessibility Act. From the editor, below is the text of a press release from the National Federation of the Blind announcing the long-awaited reintroduction of critical legislation. Here is the release. Washington, D.C., October 1, 2025. The National Federation of the Blind, NFB, the transformative advocacy organization of blind Americans, commends Congresswoman Jan Schakowsky, Illinois, 09, for her reintroduction of the Medical Device Non-Visual Accessibility Act of 2025. H.R. 5605, in the United States House of Representatives. The legislation also has 12 originating co-sponsors from both political parties. They are Representatives Don Bacon, Nebraska 02, Sanford Bishop, Georgia 02, Sean Kasten, Illinois 06, Ryan Fitzpatrick, Pennsylvania 01, Jesus Choi Garcia, Illinois 04, Eleanor Holmes Norton, D.C. at large, Jimmy Panetta, California 19, Mark Pocan, Wisconsin 02, Mike Quigley, Illinois 05, John Rutherford, Florida 05, Pete Sessions, Texas 17, and Adam Smith, Washington 09. This legislation will ensure that medical devices are designed and manufactured with non-visual accessibility features, enabling blind and low-vision individuals to use and access these critical devices safely and independently. The Bipartisan Medical Device Non-Visual Accessibility Act authorizes the Food and Drug Administration to promulgate regulations requiring manufacturers of Class 2 and Class 3 medical devices, such as insulin pumps, glucometers, heart monitors, and CPAP machines, to incorporate non-visual accessibility features like audio output and tactilely distinguishable controls. These features will enable blind and low-vision people to use medical devices without assistance from a sighted person, allowing blind Americans to maintain their independence and promoting positive healthcare outcomes. Mark Riccobono, president of the National Federation of the Blind, said, "Accessibility is not a matter of mere convenience, but a moral imperative that, with respect to healthcare, can make the difference between good and poor health outcomes, and even between life and death. Blind Americans must have non-visual access to medical technology that is crucial to our well-being. The Medical Device Non-Visual Accessibility Act will ensure that future medical devices are designed with non-visual accessibility features, granting us full independence and control over our own health care. We commend Congresswoman Schakowsky for her continued championing of this critical legislation, along with the co-sponsors, and urge their colleagues to join them in supporting it. I am proud to reintroduce the Medical Device Non-Visual Accessibility Act to ensure that medical devices, like insulin pumps and blood pressure monitors, are truly accessible to people who are blind or have low vision, said Congresswoman Jan Schakowsky in a statement from her office. Over 7 million Americans are living with uncorrectable vision loss and more than 1 million Americans are blind. In many cases, a blind person's ability to manage their health and livelihood depends upon the ability to use these devices. As Americans, we cannot stand idly by while people who are blind or have low vision are excluded from a full, happy, and independent life due to these inaccessible technologies. This bill will help foster more inclusive and accessible care.
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2: Graduating from the Colorado Center for the Blind means more than skills. By Jeremy Smith. A photo appears on the page, the caption, Jeremy Smith. From the editor, Jeremy Smith is a recent graduate of the Colorado Center for the Blind, CCB, one of the training centers affiliated with the National Federation of the Blind. At his graduation ceremony, he read a letter to his fellow students. He was generous in agreeing that it could be shared with me for possible publication and gracious in expanding upon the original piece when I asked him to give our readers more context. Here, then, is Jeremy's adapted version of the thoughts he shared with the CCB students and staff. I was possibly the most reluctant student to ever walk through the doors at 2233 West Shepherd Avenue. I knew when I left Kentucky for the Colorado Center for the Blind, CCB, on January 8, 2025, that the trip would be costly. It was. Since being in Colorado, I've parted from my longtime partner. The next time I set foot in my house, it will likely be to pack my things and leave forever. I loved that little house. What's more, I don't think I'll ever call Kentucky home again. My whole life I've tried to love a place that could never love me in return, not the way I needed. It's time to move on. I have retinitis pigmentosa. My eyesight has been vanishing bit by bit since I was 10 years old. Though it wasn't until my early 40s when genetic testing finally provided a proper diagnosis. As a kid, what I needed was comfort, an honest explanation of what was happening to me and what it might mean for the future. I received none of this. What I had was a void, a mystery filled with every source of evil a vivid young imagination could produce. In short, I was deeply traumatized by the lack of emotional support. No one was there for me. And so I've spent my entire life feeling abandoned, believing my eyesight was something to hide. I've been exploring this terrain for years. I wrote a 259-page yet-to-be-published memoir on the many ways I struggled to adapt to my sight loss and what mental health professionals now recognize as classic symptoms of complex post-traumatic stress disorder, CPTSD. Searching for the answers I needed early in life, I became a therapist. Today, as a middle-aged man, I still seek safety. I still lose myself in the swirl of stress and all those false gods, the things I thought would bring me peace, validation, and a sense of security. Accomplishment will not do this. Logic and reason, intellect and competence, our presentation to the world will not do this. Until the self is healed, not even the love of a partner or children will overcome the trauma that dictates our response to everyday events. I'm not in the habit of making big blanket statements about the human condition, but I stand by this one both personally and professionally. Our highest human potential cannot be realized while this type of wound goes untreated. As a CCB graduate, I have hard skills now, useful, tangible ways of getting around and taking care of business, cane skills, mass transit, braille, access technology, screen readers, and AI. Hell, I'm even in better shape, and I was never not in shape. But these are not what I value most about my time in Colorado. In the decades it has taken for my sight to disappear, my confidence went with it, believing in me, trusting myself. All the ways we might think well of ourselves leaked and flowed away like a punctured water balloon. The person I wanted to be drifted out of sight long ago. But since being in Colorado, I have taken on a mission. Restore the man I've believed I could be. I did my own counseling to heal that original wound, to purge my central nervous system of the 380,000 volts that have lived in me, wild and unpredictable. Like downed power lines, my emotions have been dysregulated and reactive, thrashing this way and that with every new trigger. The slightest sign of danger would send sparks flying, my mouth spitting 1,000 burning embers, ready to create more destruction. Since I was a little kid, my body has been poised for a fight. I have no fight response. I advance. I fight. I know this effort has no end. I will be doing this work for as long as I walk this earth. But I've come a long way. Hands in my pockets now, I've finally taken off the gloves I've used to punch my way through the world. Bless you, Colorado, for realizing that ketamine is more than just an escape from reality. It's also a tool, medicine to reset and rediscover our truest self. To oversimplify the process, ketamine and other psychedelic medicines allow for greater neuroplasticity, which refers to the brain's ability to forge new connections and break free of long-standing patterns of thought. This change in me, brought forth from my own hard work, from conversations with professionals and trusted friends, and through a fundamental reprogramming of my brain, has coincided with rediscovering the power of community. I have known what it's like to be in community over the years. In college, I belonged to a group of good deed doers called Students for Appalachia, idealistic young people who fought hard for social justice, for kids in our small town, and for the health of this planet. That community in many ways made me thoughtful. It made me feel like I was part of something, less alone in the world. Community shaped and molded me, but it has been years since I felt at home among a group of people like me. As much as I learned from individual instructors, my primary teacher at CCB was the community. From a spunky 18-year-old, I learned to be truly brave, to go and keep going. To the outside observer, my friend Zoe has no fear. Getting lost is a gift, a chance to find yourself. For Zoe, riding the rails to some remote corner of the Denver metro means pushing boundaries. It is the exercise of their freedom. For too many blind people, our boundaries are the four walls we live within. Without skills, without the capacity to manage our anxiety, there is no world outside. Zoe reminds me that opportunity is the adventure. To be able to go and do is not a chore. It's not something else to be angry about. Outside is where the light is. I want to absorb that sun on my face, to fill my heart with it. At CCB, we generally travel in packs. Our travel groups consisting of an instructor and one or two of your classmates. From my travel bros, I learned that the journey will rarely be easy. There are no straight lines when you're blind. You'll hit every obstacle. Trees, poles, jagged road signs. You might fall down escalators going the wrong direction or cross the street diagonally, very bad. But you can still arrive where you want to go. In this, the middle stage of my life, I've learned to ask for help, to feel no shame, to cry more freely, and to be open, to know that the less desirable parts of me do not spoil the whole. I've learned what people can survive, and how positive it is possible to remain. So many of the staff and students at CCB face challenges beyond the loss of their sight. They do so with a grace and poise I can only aspire to. To those who avoid the bitterness and resentment, to you who refuse to hate the sighted world, you are bigger and better for it. We ask the world for grace and patience. We must give the same in return. It is, after all, human nature to take for granted our blessings. To those who wonder if an independence training program like the one at CCB is right for you, my answer is, maybe. Are you prepared to seize this opportunity? I'm old enough to know that life only affords us so many opportunities to be part of something magical. No one gets a second chance to do something as special as CCB. There is love and belonging to be found here. Though freely offered, it must be earned. Few things are handed to you at CCB. Not everyone will become a close friend. Participants don't just come from all over the world, but we also come from a million varied situations. We cross the lifespan, socioeconomic status, education, life experience, and identities. But blindness is the great equalizer. To each and every person who dares to accept this mission, anyone who comes to be part of this community and to do this hard work, you have my utmost respect. Completing the 9-month program at CCB is the hardest work any of us will ever do. Every obstacle you've ever faced will return to taunt you. Fear and mistrust, all your anger and anxiety, will be thrown in front of you like 100 sandwich boards on Main Street. Whack everyone with your white cane if you have to, and keep moving. Remember the words of a very wise old puppet. Fear is the path to the dark side. Only you can stop that momentum. There are many debates that take place at CCB about the virtues of a guide dog, on how to communicate and educate a sighted world that often doesn't understand our needs, or how to offer support. A portion of every day called philosophy is devoted to exploring what it means to live inside this blind wrapper. One such debate is about how we prove our capability to a world that believes we are fundamentally diminished. I return over and over again to this question, and for me it has one answer. We prove what we are capable of by being part of the world, by defiantly engaging, by asking for, or if necessary, demanding space. We must be visible, whether through our advocacy or simply using the bus to commute back and forth to work. Being seen confidently living our lives is essentially shouting a message of freedom from the rooftops. When you graduate from CCB, the parting gift each of us is given is a bell. They call it the Bell of Freedom. The message long expressed at CCB is that when one blind person moves through the world with greater freedom, that act helps to liberate the rest of us. Implied in that sentiment is a responsibility to one another. I, for one, appreciate that message. As a blind community, particularly one that is well-trained, we must continue to use our skills. We must carry the torch until the next generation of bell ringers leaves with the tools they need to take charge. To everyone I have encountered along the way at CCB, all of you queens and kings of West Shepherd Avenue, I say thank you. Trade nothing for knowing who you are, for knowing and showing that to the world. Each and every one of us deserves to be seen, heard, and valued. Do this hard work, then go share your light with the world.
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4: I Am Blind by Ronza Othman. There is a photo on the page, the caption, Ronza Othman. From the editor, by the time you are reading this, the 2009 Motor City March on the morning of July 6th will be history. At this writing, mid-May, we have no idea how much money will have been raised. We can be sure that well over 1,000 people will have marched the 3 miles and enjoyed the camaraderie of shared endeavor and rousing presentations. In an effort to solicit contributions from friends and family, many of us will have written letters inviting financial support. The following letter was one of these efforts. It was so effective and inspiring that we thought others might take heart and learn from it. Ronza Othman has been a leader in the Chicago chapter and the Illinois affiliate. She is a practicing attorney who recently took a prestigious job with the federal government and now lives in Baltimore. This is what she wrote to friends and family under the title, I Am Blind. Once upon a time, those were 3 words I couldn't say. To be blind meant to be incapable, to be weak, to be flawed, to be broken. But I've learned that I was wrong. I am blind and I am whole. I have potential, I have plans, and I need your help to help others find that they can say, I am blind too. I grew up using my limited vision to try to get along as though I was sighted. That meant I stumbled over curbs. Now my cane tells me they're there, so I can keep walking without breaking stride. I went to bed every night with a headache from the eye strain caused by trying to read regular print. Now I read more quickly than my family members and well into the night using my talking software and Braille books. I was afraid to leave my house at night without someone to hold on to. Now I come and go as I please, though Mom's still my boss and imposes curfews. I never traveled far from my house independently. This year alone I moved across the country to accept a new job, leaving behind my support system and everyone who ever guided me. Since I've learned independent mobility skills, I've traveled to Mexico, Hawaii, the United Kingdom, and the Caribbean, as well as throughout the United States, both for work and pleasure. What has changed? My attitude, my skills, my confidence, and as a result, my life has changed. Why? Because the National Federation of the Blind found me. A few years ago, I received an NFB scholarship. I went to a convention and met people who were blind, yes, even blinder than me, and I learned from that. They were doctors, lawyers, engineers, teachers, pharmacists, rehabilitation professionals, students, spouses, parents, travelers, pioneers. They had something I lacked, belief in their abilities and faith in the blind community. They helped me to accept my blindness, so I went from a visually deficient person to a blind one. That was the most liberating event of my life. So I learned from them, gained from them, befriended them. Now they are my teachers, my family, and my inspiration. I found my mentor through this organization, and I have found my best friends. I found a place where I could fit in, no matter what. They attached the name of their organization to me all those years ago when they gave me my money as proof they believed I could be a successful lawyer. They taught me by example and through nagging that if I learned blindness skills like the use of the long white cane and braille, I could be more efficient and effective. So I absorbed, I pondered, and eventually I accepted who I was and what I could do given the proper tools. So you see, I am a government official because I was introduced to other government officials who serve our country with pride and effectiveness regardless of blindness. I have been a successful litigator because the NFB gave me a scholarship and taught me how it could be done. I am an independent traveler because someone put a cane in my hand and taught me to use it. I am a faster reader and a deeper thinker because someone taught me Braille. I am a stronger advocate because people advocated for me until I learned how to self-advocate. I am confident because I learned who I really was instead of who I was trying to be. I am happier because of the family that's adopted me. Now I need your help. Thousands and thousands of people are out there in the world just as unenlightened as I used to be. I need you to help me march toward opportunity for them. I need you to support me as a marcher so that I can help change the life of someone too. I need you to help me pay it forward. I will be marching on July 6, 2009 in Detroit, Michigan, along with thousands of blind and sighted people in the NFB's March for Independence, a walk for opportunity. I'm asking you to sponsor me in this event. Your money will help the organization that helped me in a thousand little ways and in many more big ways. Please support me in trying to pay the organization back by paying it forward. Thank you, friends, for your support in my journey. If you can't walk with me in person on July 6th, please walk with me in spirit by supporting me financially.
1: 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We're NFBRN, the National Federation of the Blind Radio Network.
2: Owning our future. Continuous revolution in training through the organized blind movement. Four photos appear on the page. Photo 1, the caption, Joanne Wilson. Photo 2, Pam Allen. Photo 3, the caption, Julie Deedon. Photo 4, Jennifer Kennedy. From the editor. Often those who follow President Riccobono on the day of the presidential report make some reference to the difficulty in following him, but his construction of the agenda left no doubt that his report was to be the start of a fantastic afternoon. Dan Parker spoke with us about a race to the finish line, and in this presentation, our three center directors and the founder of the Louisiana Center for the Blind talked about our joint race to the top. Here is the way President Riccobono introduced this panel.
5: We thought this item would be important to talk about the training centers that participate as specifically as part of the National Federation of the Blind. These are our training centers. Yeah. Now, these training centers are independently managed, and they have boards that are independent from the National Federation of the Blind that are responsible for their operation. However, they make a specific commitment to link to the National Federation of the Blind through a memorandum of understanding. And it's not just a written piece of paper. Not only do they bind their operations to be guided by the Federation and subject to the Federation policies, which means that they're inevitably shaped by us, they also make a significant contribution to this convention by shaping the expectations for blind people all over this nation. They shape the future that many blind people have the opportunity to experience. What do I mean? Well, how many of you, like me, are a graduate of a Federation training center? So tell me they don't have an influence on the convention. Here we have our current directors of our training centers, but also we are honored to have with us on this panel the founder of the Louisiana Center for the Blind. So please welcome Joanne Wilson, Pam Allen, Julie Deaton, and Jennifer Kennedy.
6: Good afternoon. I'm Joanne Wilson, and as usual, I'm going to begin with one of my favorite stories. This story is about fleas. Now, if you take fleas and you put them in a jar and you put the lid on the jar, the fleas will try and jump out of that jar, and they'll jump once, twice, three times, each time banging their head on that lid and then falling back down into the jar. Now, if you take the lid off of the jar, the fleas will continue to try and jump out, but this time they will jump just right below where that lid used to be. They never realize that with one more push, they would be free of the jar and would have freedom. The real problem with blindness is not the loss of eyesight. The real problem with blindness is the misconceptions, the misunderstandings, the stereotype notions that exist about blindness. And these misconceptions exist within blind people and the sighted public. We are often kept in the jar. Now, in 1940, there was a group of blind leaders who said, you know, if we are ever going to get out of this jar, we need to organize and we need to speak for ourselves. We need to tell what the new truths are about blindness. And so the National Federation of the Blind was started. In the 1950s, some of our federation leaders, Jacobus Tenbroth and Kenneth Jernigan and others, were saying, okay, we've got all these beliefs about blindness, but now we need to put them into action. We need to show that they really work so that the sighted world can see that our ideas work and the blind can see that. So in 1958, Kenneth Jernigan took over the worst agency for the blind in the country, in Iowa, the Iowa Department for the Blind. And it was there that he started our first NFB center. It had high expectations. It believed that blind people can live normal lives, that we can live the lives that we want. He put our philosophy into action with conviction, with passion, and with real belief. I was a student at Dr. Jernigan's, the first NFB center, in 1966, 1967. Dr. Jernigan used to have a lot of his students over to his apartment when he was entertaining public officials, state legislators, so that we could mix and mingle with them and educate them about blindness. I was at one such dinner one night, and the dinner was over, and I was hanging around the kitchen, and someone came up to me, and they said, Joanne, would you go refill the coffee cups of the state legislators? And I said, let Marge over there do it. She's got a little more eyesight than I do. So Marge took the coffee pot and went and refilled the coffee cups, and I thought, got out of that one. Well, the next morning, I got called into Dr. Jernigan's office, and he sat me down, and he said, Joanna, what do you want to do when you leave this training center? Well, by then, I knew all the right answers. Well, I'm going to go to college. I'm going to become a teacher. I'm going to get married, have children, live a normal life as a blind person. But he said, Joanna, you really believe that? And I said, I do. And he said, but you wouldn't refill the coffee cups last night. And I thought, that didn't make any difference. What's that all about? And he said, Joanne, I want to tell you something. If you start saying no to filling the coffee cups, pretty soon you'll start saying no to crossing a busy street or cleaning your house or taking a college class. He said, life is made up of a series of little things. And if you say no to the little things, pretty soon the days will pass, the weeks will pass, the months will pass, and the years will pass, and you'll never achieve the big things. Dr. Juergen always said, philosophy bakes no bread, but without a philosophy, no bread is baked. Now let's fast forward to the 1980s. Diane McGeorge and the Colorado affiliate were running around trying to reform sheltered workshops in the state of Colorado. Joyce Scanlon and a Minnesota affiliate were running around trying to close down homes for the blind in Minnesota. And I and the Louisiana affiliate were trying to kill a particularly awful piece of legislation for the blind. And then suddenly, simultaneously, almost like spontaneous combustion, in 1985, the Louisiana Center for the Blind was started. And in 1987, on the same day, the Colorado Center for the Blind and Blind Inc. were started. We did not compare notes on this, you guys. We did not know what each other was doing. We had no idea that we were planning these things. There was no thinking ahead about it. It just happened because it was meant to happen. And of course, these three centers had the same expectations, the high expectations that our first NFB center had. It had the same belief in the normality of blind persons. It had these three centers have very, very rigorous courses in skills training. But for the most important thing our centers have is that we help our students develop their own personal defined philosophy about blindness. Our students are pushed by words and deeds. Old notions that they have about blindness, the old stereotype misconceptions, are taken out of their heads and hopefully replaced with new truths about blindness. In 1998, there was the reauthorization of the Federal Rehabilitation Act. In this reauthorization, there was a new amendment called the Choice Provision. It was introduced by Congressman William Jefferson from Louisiana because members of the National Federation of the Blind asked him to introduce that. What did this mean to us, this new provision? It meant that disabled people that received federal funds could choose where they wanted to go for training, what kind of rehabilitation centers they wanted to go to. In this case, in this country right now, there are probably 90 residential training centers for blind people. But we have the right to choose, even if it is not in our own state, where we want to go for rehabilitation training. In 2001, the National Blindness Professional Certification Board was started. This is a board that now certifies what we now call Structured Discovery Centers, our NFB centers. These centers are still certified based on methods and philosophy. There are six such centers now certified in our country. There's three state ones and our three private centers. I have one more very important and critical element that needs to be part of our NFB centers. The centers need to connect our students with the NFB. Why? Because when the students leave the center, they will have a structure, a support group, that will continue to mentor them, give them role models, give them advocacy, give them a network so that they can keep growing the rest of their life as blind people. Our students also need to be shown how to give back. And why not? We're blind people. So a logical thing to give back is to the NFB. Giving back is often thought of as one of the secrets to happiness and true equality. You know, I think each of us desire to give our lives to something bigger than ourselves. You here in this audience right now that are listening to these words are part of our training. You are part of it because you are part of the National Federation of the Blind. Yes, you can be the force that pushes other blind people out of their jar and into new freedom. Thank you. I now want to pass the mic on to Julie Deaton, the director of the Colorado Center for the Blind.
7: Good afternoon. Good afternoon to my Federation family. I am honored to be part of this panel, to be up here today to talk to you about how our NFB training centers have transformed the lives of blind people across the country and the world. In 1978, 44 years ago, I attended my first convention of the NFB in Baltimore, Maryland. I cannot believe that it was so long ago, because in so many ways, it seems like it was just yesterday. I was 18 and had just completed my first year of college at the University of Colorado in Boulder. I had floundered, and I was so scared through that year because I did not use a cane and I did not feel good about myself as a blind person. I was even afraid to go down for breakfast by myself, so I skipped it. Walking across campus one day, I fell into a drainage ditch because I thought it was a sidewalk. I tried hiding my blindness, my identity. I attended my first chapter meeting in April, and even though I did not know very much about the NFB, I picked up on everyone's passion and caring and their excitement to teach me about being proud to be blind. In May of that year, we all watched a film entitled We Know Who We Are. I actually still remember sitting there, and at the end of the film, Dr. Jernigan says, "We know who we are, and we will never go back." This sparked something inside of me, and I began thinking that I did not need to feel ashamed about being a blind person. Life for blind people in 1978 was very different than it is now. There were no NFB training centers. Most of the training that blind people received was limiting. We, the blind, were not in charge, but rather had sighted professionals dictate to us what we could and could not do. At my first convention, I observed that blind people mostly did not travel on their own. Blind people were not using canes, and they latched onto each other fairly often because they didn't have the training they needed. The Teamsters Union came to that convention to help us organize, as hundreds of blind people were being paid sub-minimum wages and being abused in sheltered workshops. We demonstrated at the FAA because blind people were getting their canes taken away on planes. As you can only imagine, I love my introduction to the National Federation of the Blind. I wanted to be part of this. I wanted to make a difference. But first, I had to figure out myself as a blind person. Today, when I look back on my journey in the NFB, I can only thank all of you from the bottom of my heart for taking me in, for believing in me. I have learned and been mentored by so many and continue to always learn. Diane McGeorge and her husband Ray took me under their wings. Ray encouraged me in his gentle way to use a cane. Diane took me to North Dakota and to Wyoming to teach me about building the NFB. In Wyoming, she told me that I would need to be the MC at a banquet. I was really scared and nervous about this, and she said, "Julie, you can handle this." It is often the case at our NFB training centers that we believe in our students long before they come to believe in themselves as blind people. Diane believed in me. This belief and the high expectations that we have for our students at our centers build them up and propel them forward so that they will believe in themselves. In 1988, Diane became the first director of the Colorado Center for the Blind. Diane's love, commitment, passion, and understanding of the NFB, along with her strength and tenacity, were key to the center's success. I never had the opportunity to be a student at one of our training centers. My training came from the National Federation of the Blind. I would not have had the understanding, passion, or belief to direct the Colorado Center for the Blind if I did not have a solid grounding and love for the NFB. Several years ago, many of us had a wonderful opportunity to visit each other's centers. In Louisiana, I felt right at home. Pam began the day with announcements, just like we do in Colorado. She encouraged one of the students who had a challenging travel route. The energy at LCB felt just like the energy that I am lucky to experience every day in Colorado. When we visited Minnesota, one of their students was serving her meal for 40, and there was so much celebration around this accomplishment. Students were playing air hockey, and we could hear the fun throughout the building. Blind people teaching blind people. This concept was not accepted in the blindness profession 30 years ago. Still, many feel that it is dangerous and that the blind that have blind instructors truly can't learn anything. We have worked tirelessly to change this attitude and will continue to do this. We have come a long way. Most of our staff members at our centers have been students themselves. They have the passion and the caring and the dedication that it takes, always encouraging, teaching, and working right alongside each student. Our centers have the best staffs in the world, and we applaud them. They, too, are grounded in the positive philosophy of the NFB. At our centers, our students always come first. We never take what we do for granted, and we enjoy working with a wide variety of people who just happen to be blind. We want every student to feel welcomed and to feel secure and excited to take on challenges. We know that skills alone are not enough. That extra edge, confidence, is the key to jumping into life and not letting blindness stop us. Just the other day, a student came into my office and said, "Julie, I really do not have time for rock climbing. I need to practice my Braille." I said, "I know you might feel a little nervous about climbing, but I know you can do this." The student went climbing and came back to my office the next day to thank me. She told me that getting on the rock face and figuring out how to get to the top was exhilarating, and somehow she felt changed. This is what our training is about. What do we want the future to bring for us as blind people? We have revolutionized the training center landscape. We still have a long way to go. Most of the agencies in the country are still run by people who have degrees but do not have intrinsic belief in blind people. We in the organized blind movement have shaken down many of the barriers that we have faced. We still have much work to do. Remember this, we know who we are and we will never go back. Let's keep building. Let's look forward to our future where we are in charge of our training and our destiny. Thank you. Next, it is my true, true honor to introduce to you Pam Allen, director of the Louisiana Center for the Blind. And I just want to say that we in our three NFB training centers, we work really, really closely together. And I love Pam, and I love Jen and Joanne. And here is Pam.
8: Oh, thank you so much, Julie. Once upon a time, a long, long time ago in 1991, I was very new to the blind community. I had been selected as an NFB scholarship winner and had the opportunity to travel to this great city to attend my first convention. Luckily, I have amazing parents and family, but I needed to hear the positive message about blind people from blind people themselves. I could never have imagined where this path would lead all these years ago to today. The year prior to receiving my scholarship, when I first came to the Louisiana Center for the Blind in Ruston for an internship, I thought I was going to New Orleans. Clearly, I was geographically challenged. But what I experienced at the Louisiana Center for the Blind was like no other blindness program I had ever seen. Joanne Wilson was the director, and she also had 5 kids, and somehow she juggled it all, making it look easy. Incredibly, Jerry Whittle as my Braille instructor, Ruth Sager as my home management instructor, Suzanne Mitchell as the assistant director, and Arlene Hill as my travel instructor were also blind and managing their lives and families effortlessly. When I came to the center for that May term, Barbara Pierce told me that I would be immersed in the heart of NFB philosophy, and I could not have been nurtured in a more loving and challenging environment. LCBU is a place where people who barely knew me gave me opportunities to grow and learn so many lessons. Joanne and the staff and my peers believed in me and had high expectations for me. At the Louisiana Center for the Blind, I met incredible people who changed and enriched my life, and many of them have become my closest friends and mentors. Roland Allen and I worked together and ultimately fell in love and got married, and I could not imagine my life without him or this work we do together. Today is then the dedicated staff at the Louisiana Center for the Blind and Blind Incorporated and the Colorado Center for the Blind share the journey with students to build rapport, model independence and respect, and cultivate lasting and meaning relationships. Our NFB training model has transformed the landscape of our field. We believed in the fundamental abilities of blind people and that with the right training and attitude, blind people can live productive, independent, rich lives. the lives we want. Our philosophy on blindness was perceived as radical at first, and in some spaces it still is. But as our students went out into the world and did remarkable things previously not done by the blind, the expectations in our field correspondingly changed. Once we proved that it could be done,

Just like our centers, many waited for the Louisiana Tech program to fail, but it not only succeeded, it has flourished. The dream Joanne Wilson began and that Dr. Bell and our dedicated team continued has revolutionized our field and changed the lives of thousands. Now, so many of our center graduates and Louisiana Tech graduates are teaching others, determining policy, serving as change makers, and leading in the field of rehabilitation. The consumer-based structured discovery model sets our graduates apart. Our alumni come from diverse backgrounds, life experiences, many of other disabilities, but they all are seeking hope, possibility, and connection to other blind people, which is the greatest gift, the National Federation of the Blind. This hope and sense of possibility and culture of shared connection with other blind people is not fostered by one person alone or even a handful of people. It is cultivated through all of us, including every single person in this room and listening to us, and those who came before us to make our training centers possible. This hope and sense of possibility and culture of shared connection is the embodiment of hopes of dreams of blind people themselves who have experienced the life-changing impact of training. Those who never had the opportunity to attend training but believed in its power to transform the lives of others. Those who may never get the opportunity to attend training and yet know the difference that it can make and help and advocate with others to receive it. It is about the countless people at this convention who are serving and leading and connecting in big and small ways to demonstrate the power and the message of hope and resiliency. I see the tangible impact of our philosophy and our training centers when I encounter students heading out to find the theater this week to see Hamilton. Or I hear about a new job someone just accepted in corporate America, or when we ring the bell for someone who used their cane around their family for the first time, or when we witness someone who is beginning to view their blindness in a more positive way, or when I learn that someone was elected to their child's school, parent, teacher organization, or local city council, or when we hear stories of how people traveled abroad. The list goes on and on. Someone who worked at a non-NFB-affiliated training center once visited our centers and asked, "I hear everyone talking about this positive philosophy. What is this philosophy? We do not have a philosophy of blindness at our center." I thought, "Oh, but you do." And therein lies the problem. Our philosophy is steeped in the generations of advocacy, transformative thinking, love and self-determination that gives us the freedom from fear, low expectations, and isolation. We embrace and amplify this philosophy and reject the limitations society tries to place on blind people each and every time we ring our freedom bells at our centers. Our centers work, our students succeed, and our philosophy transforms because of our shared story, regardless of when we became blind. The analysis and critical thinking we cultivate through structured discovery, the high expectations we set, the communities we build, the safe and inclusive spaces we cultivate, the transformation we engender, it not only changes the lives of the individuals who attend our programs, but it changes the landscape for the blind and the communities where we live, work, contribute, and thrive. The Federation remains invaluable in guiding us as we continue revolutionizing and shaping the next generation of adjustment to blindness training. Our shared philosophy on blindness was informed by Federationists who had an unshakable belief in the inherent abilities of blind people. That positive philosophy serves as the heartbeat and cornerstone of everything we do in the Federation, including at our three training centers. Success of our National Federation of the Blind Training Centers is attributable to the importance of the philosophy, regardless of a person's individual learning style, the sincere unwavering belief in blind people and their diversity and abilities, the power of the ongoing connection with the National Federation of the Blind. For those

0: contemplating training, please know that we meet you there. We start where you are and we meet you there. That blindness may feel overwhelming, but it does not have to stay that way. That you will be challenged to grow, but also supported in the process. That training will open doors, that blindness does not define you, and that you are surrounded by people who care and by thousands who are there for you, that you are not alone, that we and the world need your ideas and contributions, that you can be successful, productive, and independent, that you do have choices about who and what you become. You are the author of your story, and the possibilities are limitless. The journey I began in 1991 is not my journey alone, and it is not a unique story. Our several thousand graduates from our three NFB trainer centers share this journey and story. They give the gift of our philosophy every day as they interact with their families, friends, colleagues, and communities. It is the greatest and most humbling honor and responsibility of my life to serve and to be part of our shared story. And I am so excited to be part of the journey as we write our next chapter together. Let our freedom bells ring. And it is now my pleasure. We are so fortunate. I'm so fortunate to work with such, to have been mentored by Joanne Wilson and to work with such dedicated colleagues like Julie. And now my pleasure to introduce a graduate of our Center in Louisiana Tech Programs and Director of Blind Incorporated, Jennifer Kennedy.
1: There we go. As you have heard from my colleagues, many of us have impacted the abilities within the rehabilitation field. For me, my journey in blindness began by not knowing anyone. At the age of 14, I decided it was no longer a journey that I felt the medical professionals could make. They couldn't change it. The only thing that could change was what my future would look like. My family and I struggled to understand why. Why had this happened? What would my life be like? Who would marry a blind woman? What kind of work would she do? I had no idea that when Carl Jacobson called me in the summer of 2001, those dark clouds that had surrounded us for 4 years as we grieved vision loss were about to part. I entered the hotel in 2001 at the Philadelphia National Federation of the Blind annual convention as a scholarship winner. Never before had I seen so many blind people moving about happily, not being concerned about the tools they were using, where they were going. They were just out living. I couldn't figure it out. There were people who had less vision than me who were kicking my butt. They were finding their mentors in the audience with no problem. They were not hunting through the hotel to find the perfect lighting to read their large print agenda. How did I get to be that kind of blind person? They also called themselves blind. It didn't matter how much vision you had. They were all blind people. And I realized something. The hierarchy of sight. The hierarchy of sight refers to the idea that your value is based off of how much vision you had. I had internalized that in the 3 years that I was a blind person. I didn't know it, but I really believed that I would only be successful based on that residual vision. The people who called themselves blind with that residual vision, they did so proudly. How did I get to become that person? Well, Pam already mentioned it, my training at the Louisiana Center for the Blind. I took a year off between my first and second year of undergrad and spent 8 months working through rainstorms, similar to the one we had yesterday, suffering through handmade pasta, transcribing Michael J. Fox's very first autobiography, and walking 7 miles for a hamburger down a little road we call I-20. I figure if I could do all of that, then crossing a college campus probably shouldn't be that hard. I gave consideration as to what I would do next. I even considered moving to Louisiana and starting my college career over. But what would that mean? Did I really have the skills to continue as a blind person? I knew I couldn't do that, and back to Kent State University in Ohio I went. Going back out into the sighted world meant taking a risk. It meant I had to face the demons of not being able to keep up with the work. It also meant that I had to, you know, leave my dorm room and not order pizza 3 nights a week as the prisoner that I had become. Over the next 4 years, I did indeed live the life I wanted as a college student. I stayed up late cramming for finals, pored over research notes so that I could finish my papers on time. I joined the Delta Zeta sorority and lived in a house with 29 other women. If you've never lived with that many people, you should. There's endless numbers of people who are willing to take you to Taco Bell at 2 o'clock in the morning. And let us not forget the pivotal change of spending too many hours on this thing called the Facebook. Throughout my college career, I also continued to immerse myself in involvement in the National Federation of the Blind. I spent summers out building NFB chapters in Maryland with Richie Flores and Sandy Halverson. I spent summers teaching at the Louisiana Center for the Blind Buddy and Step program. It was through those teaching that I realized two things. Number one, I loved teaching. I loved the process of people learning, the excitement that they had. And second, I hated teaching technology in Braille. It was too monotonous. There wasn't enough creativity. I needed something to get up and move. I was convinced, though, as I was wrapping up my senior year in 2006 into 2007, that I had to be part of this movement. I was already part of the People's Movement, the National Federation of the Blind, but that field of blindness rehabilitation, it was mine for the taking, and off to the Louisiana Tech program I went. Now, I want you to think about your very first cane. And for many of us, the cane that was prescribed to us was the appropriate cane based off of your height and the hypotenuse to the ground by which mathematically your stride should fit. It was at a national convention that Derek Williamson gave me my first NFB cane lesson and showed me how incredibly important this tool had. Remember, I knew that teaching Braille and technology weren't giving me that same jolt, but I knew the Louisiana Tech program was using this cane. And I had proven to myself over the many miles that this cane was powerful, it was beautiful, and the taller the cane, the faster I could move. This meant that I could keep up with my students who were taller than me, which is not hard to do when you're 5 feet tall. And it also meant that I could wear whatever shoes that I wanted at Washington Seminar because the heel size no longer mattered.

0: As I worked my way through that rigorous course, I was reminded of all the things that had happened and all the people who had made that college possible. I was joining a small crowd of trailblazers in 2007 once more. I was entering into a program that not only said that the hierarchy of sight was false, it didn't take vision to teach. It didn't take vision to be safe. You could also build a high-quality program with our structured discovery approach to learning through a university program. This, of course, was in thanks in part to Joanne Wilson, Dr. Ruby Riles, and Mr. Ombig. Structured discovery, to me, is a non-visual approach to thinking about the world, gathering information, and for our students to evaluate the world and make their own decisions. It is not about how I perceive the world, how we as readiness professionals prescribe that you do something. And the Louisiana Tech program has grown many other professionals who are sitting among you today. Now, I run an NFP center, right? But that's not how exactly I got here. I felt that there were some things that I still needed to prove to myself, much like my journey in blindness training. So rather than going to apply for a job at a training center where structured discovery was the norm, I found a few fellow Federationists in Virginia who would take me on. Melody Roan, the director at the Virginia Rehabilitation Center for the Blind, and Maurice Perret were my confidants in my first job. Because of Maurice's spirit and grit, and some of his really bad jokes, we had been able to keep the naysayers at bay. Nobody thought that the blind guy would last. And heaven help us when it was two blind travel instructors running around the building. We made a great Bonnie and Clyde for a number of years, and thankfully we only had a handful of run-ins with the police. I felt myself needing a change, and I knew that I had a lot to share. But I also knew that I was interested in other places and how they operated. And thus, I moved to Salt Lake City, Utah, and worked for the Division of Services for the Blind. Now, the state agency in Utah, mind you, while they were a little bit further ahead in their understanding of blindness, just like Maurice, I was not the first. A gentleman by the name of Nick Schmidroth paved that way for me. Nick Schmidroth was one of our very own Louisiana Tech graduates. He had been challenged with a number of situations that I learned about after I took my job. This included a supervisor who refused to supervise him. He said, "Nope, I'm not going to do it. It's not safe. Your own boss doesn't even believe that you can do it." And so he was required to report to what I believe was either an assistive technology person or someone with a slightly lower ranking. He was given the hardest students that they had with the multiple disabilities, the language barriers, and Nick stuck through it. It is because of that it is because of his commitment to what they were doing in Utah that I believe that I was called to go. You see, Nick Schmidroth's time among our rehabilitation professionals was cut short when he lost his battle with melanoma. I am today still the only recipient of the National Federation of the Blind Scholarship in the name of Nicholas R. Schmidroth III. While I did not know Nick well, I have always felt the spirit that he and many others have had in their fights for us to be considered real rehabilitation professionals. Now, as the Executive Director of Blindness, Learning, and New Dimensions, I am the first of our Louisiana Tech University graduates to run one of our own training centers. While I did not come into this position in quite the same, with quite the same challenges and struggles that Joyce Scanlon did in the 1980s, I certainly feel that pressure to make sure that the training opportunities for the blind of Minnesota and the nation is always at the forefront of what we do. Additionally, this organization is governed by blind people, run by blind people. I'd never worked in a place like that. In some ways, it was a little bit similar to state government because I have seven bosses. However, these seven bosses are all sitting among us with the highest of expectations, a much more fearful meeting than I ever had working in the state agencies. This is an empowering thing to be thinking of, to be the blind speaking for ourselves 30-some years later in our training centers. Our centers are constantly challenged to address new ways, new thinking methodology, and still remain true to the confidence that we build today. After all, that's what we do here in the National Federation of the Blind. We challenge one another to examine our own beliefs, the angles by which we approach things, try to find ways to feel respected and welcomed among our community members, and find value in each and every member. We must continue to develop the teaching techniques that are used by our blind brothers and sisters and our blind at heart members because we do it best. Whatever comes our way, we have risen to that challenge. This includes running training centers during the time of the COVID pandemic. The Louisiana Center for the Blind, the Colorado Center for the Blind, and Blind Incorporated were the only training centers that were open for face-to-face instruction for a number of months in the nation. I cannot imagine being a director and having to have my staff for 12, 14, 16 months working from home. And I'm so glad that the National Federation of the Blind believed that we, too, could operate safely in the time of the pandemic. We kept all of our employees. We did not furlough them, even when times were tough. We knew how important it was to maintain employment and a sense of purpose in a time when so many of us felt lost. Pam, Julie, and I had many calls going, what are we doing? How do we handle this? And it was comforting to know that we were all trying to figure this out together. After all, it's kind of scary when you're the new guy in the group. We are required by our various state contracts to do things that are always related to employment, and we always have. We look at ways in which we can revamp our career programs so that they call attention to the things like reasonable accommodation, sexual harassment, misconduct, diversity and inclusion, racism, and building a more welcoming community, understanding boundaries and consent, because that is what is required in the workplace, and that is what is required of a National Federation of the Blind Training Center staff member. I can tell you that with all of the training center, all of the work that we have done, and the meetings that we have had with the directors across the nation of various blindness agencies, they too recognize how important this is to the success of employment for blind people. I am often asked why Blind Incorporated was not named the Minnesota Center for the Blind. In my research of this, I will offer you the following. Joyce Scanlon, our founder, thought hard about the name, and she wanted blind to be the prominent word. Much like me and my understanding of what vision loss was, she wanted blindness to be the thing that was in your face, and it was a thing to be proud of. Structure discovery really is exactly learning in a new dimension. So blindness, learning in our new dimensions, fits perfectly with the work that we do. We only fear the word blind because of what society has thought that it is. We only fear blindness because for many of us, myself included, it is the unknown. And it is only because of the community of members in this room that I believe and live out every day that blindness need not be the thing that defines you, and it is not the tragedy that society tells you it is. I proudly describe myself as a blind person. I encourage our students to describe themselves as a blind person. And most importantly, I encourage all of my staff and students to participate in the National Federation of the Blind. It is because of each of you, both in person and on Zoom, it is because of each of you that our programs have the track record that they do. It is because of you that we continue to find people in all corners of the country and the positive stories to share with each other. It is because of you that the last 2.5 years that I have been in this job that I am still sitting here today. Thank you for believing in me. Thank you for believing in our training centers. And thank you for believing in all of the work that was done to get us here. Thank you.
1: Let's hear it for our NFB Training Center. We will continue to shape them, and they will continue to shape us. Thank you to the leaders and founders of our centers for giving us this.
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4: 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Welcome to episode 8 of Access On. I'm Jonathan Mosen at the Jernigan Institute here in Baltimore, Maryland, the headquarters of the National Federation of the Blind. Great to have you with us. If you're a first-time listener, well, a special welcome to you. And we do appreciate everybody spreading the word about the podcast. It is great to see more and more people listening to Access On every week because there's so much choice out there. We appreciate that you're making Access On a part of your podcast listening. Online shopping is one of the most tantalizing promises of accessible technology. You don't need to have someone go through a store with you where you feel pressured to just get the job done and get the things you came for. You can browse at your leisure like everyone else. And what's more, you can do it from the comfort of your home. The only trouble is most of these sites are cluttered and a challenging experience for all but the most savvy of screen reader users, and many are just plain inaccessible, turning the promise of accessible shopping into stress and frustration. Well, a startup called InnoSearch.ai is seeking to change all that, and it's creating quite a buzz in the blind community because of the quality of the user experience. So what does it do? How did it get started? And what does the future hold? I'm joined by the co-founders of InnoSearch.ai, Patrick Long, who's the Chief Executive Officer, and also Brian Ruong, who's the Chief Technical Officer. Welcome to you both. It's really great to have you on Access On.
5: Yeah, we're very excited to be here, Jonathan.
6: Yeah, thank you, Jonathan.
4: Patrick, what inspired you to start InnoSearch.ai, and how did your accessibility journey begin?
5: Basically, earlier last year, Brian and I were experimenting with a lot of AI technologies, and we found that general purpose AI for sighted people, the utility is not as large because a lot of folks today enjoy the internet. The internet is built for a sighted audience, but for folks who are blind and visually impaired, there's a lot of images, there's a lot of ads, there's a lot of media that is hard to consume for people who are blind and visually impaired, people who rely on screen readers. So we set out on a mission to basically help these underserved communities regain their independence and confidence shopping online. So we've built a great experience today, in a sense, aggregated over 500,000 retailers, giving users a chance to browse from over 1 billion products, and also an ability to search for flights as well, all at their fingertips, and all without leaving InnoSearch's accessible experience. So far, the reception has been very great. We serve over 1,000 blind and visually impaired users daily, and they've told us it's super easy to use with any screen reader. There's no advanced functions you need to do. Just quickly navigate, find what you're looking for, and go through the checkout flow all on that InnoSearch experience.
4: Brian, do you have blind people in your families, or how was it that you stumbled upon the blindness market, the accessibility market?
6: That's a very, very interesting question. The short answer is we do not have any family members or friends who are blind. But like Patrick said, when we started more than a year ago experimenting with AI, we have come across many different users. And some of them are actually blind and visually impaired. And we figure out that actually the power of AI, a simple web design, actually can bring a lot of benefits to those people. And that's why we started to talk more to users in that community, and we figure out that there's actually a strong need for an accessible e-commerce website.
4: You mentioned, Patrick, that there were over 500,000 retailers. I'm interested in this, and there may be some trade secrets that you don't want to go into too much detail about. But I guess in my mind, I thought you must be tapping into APIs in some way to offer the experience that you are. But for that number of retailers, there must be something else going on. I was really intrigued, actually. I used this. I mean, I've been playing with it for a wee while, but I made a purchase with it this morning, and I searched for an Anker power bank, and I found one, and I was surprised. I expected I might find it on Amazon or Walmart through InnoSearch, but I actually did find it on the Anker store, and there was a significant discount available because it's a beginning of the year special. How is it that you are able to index that many sites?
6: Like you said, we rely on a set of technologies, including API and web scraper, to basically to fetch the information in real time from all the retailers to InnoSearch and to serve that in just a matter of a couple of seconds.
4: When a user goes onto the site, what is it that they will notice that's different? Obviously, you've mentioned that it's accessible, but the other thing you're doing too is I note that there is a lot more description of the products that you're looking at because you're using AI to essentially extract quite detailed descriptions of the pictures. So it's more than just reformatting or repackaging the existing text that you might get on the retailer's website.
5: The way I would think of InnoSearch is an accessibility layer that actually goes past just the originating retailer's site, right? So we also have information from, you know, a lot of the large language models that they've trained on vast quantities of internet data. So there's a lot of information that it has learned from reading things like maybe the product manuals, maybe Google searches. So there's a lot of background information that it's trained on. So as you browse through the site and as you look through different products, it has a lot of knowledge of what you're looking for, and you'd be surprised. It can make a lot of interesting suggestions. So we think this will significantly improve the retail shopping experience. And especially for those who are blind and visually impaired, every single image has alt text and has proper descriptors. So you're never really lost when you're browsing InnoSearch.
4: It was interesting. When I was shopping for that power bank this morning, they had 7 images of the power bank. And as you say, the AI described them all in some detail. But I was also able to bring up an edit field and make queries, and it looked like it was searching all sorts of things, including product reviews and things like that. But AI can hallucinate. So is there a danger then that I might ask a question about a product, particularly a more complex one where there are a range of choices and I might get the wrong answer back because the AI is hallucinating.
6: You are correct, Jonathan. AI can sometimes hallucinate. That is the term referring to the fact that sometimes the AI can make up its own things and to convey to the users. So, to be honest, we cannot eliminate all the hallucination caused by the AI, but we have trained our model based on a lot of data. And we also configure the model in a way that it doesn't become too creative, in the sense that it will mostly rely on the facts and on the data that we provide to the model. And even though we cannot guarantee 100% of no hallucination, but we can minimize that quite a lot.
4: Did you involve members of the blind community in the design and the testing phases of this product as their direct input there?
5: Yeah, absolutely. InnoSearch actually has 3 blind and visually impaired people on our team. So some of you may know Dr. Kirk Adams. He's been involved in, you know, the Seattle Lighthouse, the American Foundation for the Blind, Sam Seavey from The Blind Life, and as well as Akash, who is our accessibility engineer. So these folks are involved in the weeds, the day-to-day, as we build, come up with new features, and test. So very much so, we have the blind and visually impaired on our team, but also we have a very vibrant community. So hundreds of people very often give us comments, feedback, use the product. So yeah, I think it's very important to make sure as we build, as we iterate on our product, we keep the community in mind and think from our user's perspective to make sure the tools that we're building are applicable to their online experience.
4: When I was meeting you in an NFB capacity recently, you were talking about that sense of community that's evolving. And that really it's beyond shopping. The community is getting together for trivia nights and all sorts of interesting things.
5: Yeah, that's something that actually took me by surprise. As we were building this initially, we had just thought, hey, this is just a product, e-commerce, and we can help the customer easily find what they're looking for. But as we've interacted more and more with our customer, we've really built a relationship with them. They've sort of served as almost product ambassadors and product testers. So hand in hand, we work with them very closely. And as you know, there's a lot of organizations that host weekly events. So that gave us an inspiration to host something that to give back and to also get our community involved and meeting one another. So weekly, every Tuesdays at 6:30 Pacific, we've been hosting trivia nights, and there's usually 30 to 50 people from all across the United States that get together and, you know, share a fun night of trivia. And there's always a chance to win some coupons on InnoSearch as well. That has been very exciting for us and great to meet and get the community together.
4: How do you make your money and how confident are you that this is going to be sustainable, that in another 5-10 years time, we'll still be able to use InnoSearch.ai?
6: Our business model currently is very simple because whenever we bring the traffic and the purchases to the retailers, then we get a percentage of the sales as the commission, we want that the affiliate revenue. So that is how we make the money right now. And to be honest, it is pretty small, just a couple of percentage every sale. But we have a strong belief that as InnoSearch grows and the user base is getting bigger and bigger, then the revenue will increase. And it will bring us to the sustainable state that we can rely on the revenue and to build even better products for the community. Patrick, you have anything to add?
5: Yeah, I'd also like to add there is a lot of interesting developments, like things like voice commands, things like phone support, a way to place orders through the phone. And these new features could also potentially allow us to expand to adjacent markets, people like seniors, people who have other physical or cognitive disabilities, or just simply people that are sort of not that tech savvy and just want a more streamlined, simple shopping experience. So I think there are a number of avenues we can go, and I'm very confident that we could definitely can be sustainable and be around for the community for, like you mentioned, Jonathan, 10 plus years from now.
4: What, if anything, can you say at this point about the voice interface? I understand you're working on that now. Can you talk at this stage about how you imagine that working?
6: So there are multiple surfaces that we are developing the voice command. One is on the InnoSearch website itself. So currently the AI on InnoSearch, it can only answer the questions, but it cannot take actions. For example, if the user would like to add certain items to cart or go to checkout, then the AI cannot perform the task for the user. So we are improving the capabilities of that AI so that it can take the commands from the users either via text or voice and to perform that on users' behalf. For example, search for certain item, add certain items to cart, describe the images of some items, or enter the payment information. The second surface that we are also actively developing is, like what Patrick said, a fully e-commerce system via phone line. So basically, imagine you can just call a number, and on the other side, there will be an AI agent to pick up the phone and to help you search for different products, researching the details of those products, and eventually add those products to cart and take the payment information. And the next day, the product will appear at your doorstep.
4: One thing that I didn't fully appreciate until I made a purchase was that when you do pay for an item, you pay on the InnoSearch.ai website. So I guess I thought that at some point I would be passed back to the retailer, and that I would have to grapple with sometimes an inaccessible or convoluted checkout process. But that's not the case. But that got me wondering, and I'm sure you've been asked this question before, given that you are handling the payment processing, you have a customer service department, which I've seen on online forums is praised for its responsiveness, it's willing to be helpful. Does that mean that it's more expensive to use your site than it would be if I had gone directly to the retailer?
5: Basically, the price you see on InnoSearch is going to be the same whether you would go to directly to that retailer. So obviously, there are 500,000 retailers, Amazon, Walmart, just to name a few. And the prices you see on InnoSearch will be exactly the same price as if you went to that respective retailer, be it Amazon or Walmart. So we're able to pass on the exact same price. And the reason we're able to do that is because we're that accessibility layer that sits on top of all these different retailers underneath. So we don't reinvent the wheel. We rely on their existing infrastructure, their warehouses to get those products to you.
4: So when I pay for a product on your site, how quickly does my order get to the retailer so that the retailer ships it? I mean, I presume it does still come directly from the retailer, does it? Or is InnoSearch.ai being some sort of intermediary here?
6: So the products actually come from the retailers. And like Patrick said, we are just like an intermediate layer to process the order and the payment. So on the back end, then we have a combination of automation and human to process the orders. So the order once is placed on InnoSearch, it can be placed on the respective retailer in just the matter of few seconds if the automation kicks in. But in some other cases, if we need to do some manual intervention because if the order is too complex or maybe the item is out of stock or something like that, then it may take maybe up to a couple of hours for the order to get fulfilled on the retailer side.
4: And then when the product ships, do I get a tracking number from you, or does the retailer contact me directly with a tracking number, or do I in fact get a tracking number? How does it all work?
6: So you will get the checking number from InnoSearch. We have a lot of automation in the background. So after the order is placed with the retailer, then we have the automation to monitor the order. And when the order is shipped, then we extract the checking information together with the expected delivery date and update that with the user.
4: So my relationship is exclusively for the purchase with InnoSearch.ai, which is really interesting. So that means then, I guess, that if there's some sort of problem, I can contact your customer service. What can they help me with? If I get a product and I'm not satisfied with it, say after 7 days of trying it and using it, I would then contact your customer service. Is that correct? And discuss what options I have to exchange or return the product?
5: We have a customer service department, and we would help you basically take care of the returns or exchange. Obviously, returning or exchanging is different from retailer to retailer. And I think that actually is the, you know, great value add that InnoSearch brings to our customers, because we are the common denominator between all these retailers, and we do the work to communicate with them, find what number or what email that they use to do the return, and we relay that return information directly back to you. So for the end user, they are basically guaranteed an accessible experience. And on InnoSearch right now, we have free shipping on all orders, and we have a 30-day return policy, 100% guaranteed by the company.
4: I can only imagine, as somebody who's run businesses, that the margins on each transaction must be fairly small. So there will be some transactions, I imagine, where you're losing on the deal with that kind of customer service.
5: Well, right now, on each transaction, depending on the item, all right, and the retailer, it varies. For things that are digital, the affiliate revenue can be even up to 10%. But for physical items, it's a lot smaller, can be 2, 3, 5%. But yeah, I think with economies of scale and also being able to tap into new verticals, like I mentioned earlier, that can make this business work. And at the end of the day, we're very excited that a lot of our users find a lot of value in this and continue to spread the word. So in the future, I'm confident that this can really work out.
6: And one thing I would like to add is InnoSearch is, I would say, 90% a technology company, meaning that we rely on technologies to do most of the work. So we don't have to deal with like inventory. We don't have to deal with like package loss, because we are just a layer to relay everything between the user and the retailers. And most of the work there is done by AI and automation.
4: There are some who say that sites like this let first-party sites off the hook, that it may cause harm because the first-party sites may feel less compulsion to improve their own accessibility if you're doing the heavy accessibility lifting for them. How do you respond to that concern?
5: Basically, I feel right now there is no solution, right? So those first-party sites, you know, their primary audience are folks who are sighted, and they build their experience based on that, right? Sighted people probably bring in a vast majority of their revenue. And so accessibility, a lot of times, is an afterthought. So they've been around for quite some time, and, you know, they still haven't come up with any great solution for those who are blind and visually impaired. So I see InnoSearch as a player coming in to build a wonderful solution to a problem that's there. And it may or may not let those companies off the hook, but the way I see it is we're a value add to this ecosystem for the retailers, because we're bringing in additional business that they otherwise wouldn't have gotten, right? And for the people that are shopping, now they can actually have access to these sites that they otherwise couldn't have browsed without InnoSearch. So for all parties, I feel like it's a win-win. The retailer can earn more business, and for the blind and visually impaired, they get access to products and services that they otherwise wouldn't have been able to purchase on their own.
4: With 500,000 retailers, which is an extraordinary number, you're also offering a comparison shopping service, essentially. You can just go to the one place and search all these retailers. What influences how your results are sorted? Do you do it by price, or will I get the cheapest option at the top, or how does it work?
6: There's no single criteria for the product to be ranked. And we have the algorithm that combines hundreds of different factors into account when we decide the ranking of the product on our search result page. So things like the price is one, how relevant the product is to the query, which retailer they're coming from, what are like shipping, returning policies of the retailers, what are the user reviews. So a lot of criteria actually contribute to the formula on how we rank.
4: Booking travel is a nightmare at times, really time consuming, even for those of us who feel like we really understand how to use a screen reader. It can be frustrating, and you've obviously recognized this because one of the new areas that you've gotten into in recent times is searching for flights. How does that work? Can you tell me anything about that user interface and that experience?
5: Flights is very simple. Again, getting feedback from our community, also attending a lot of conferences like CSUN, we've heard from a lot of blind and visually impaired individuals that booking a flight is a nightmare, partly because there are so many different flight operators in the US, and a lot of those all have different experiences, right? Some may be more accessible than others, but you know, some others may not, because they're a budget airline. They don't invest much in customer service, even for sighted individuals. So we decided to take this on as a potential opportunity. And the way we do it today is we aggregate all the flights across all the different airlines out there, and we make it incredibly simple. So just by entering the origin and the destination airports and the dates, you can quickly find, you know, the most relevant flights for your travel. And you can quickly navigate between the different options and choose the one that makes the most sense to you. So we've simplified it, and you never actually have to leave the InnoSearch experience. So very similar to purchasing items, purchasing the flight is that same process. So you find what you're looking for, you make the selection, and make the payment on InnoSearch. The flight details, like the confirmation number and all that good stuff, will be sent to you via email from InnoSearch.
4: Are there other markets that you're thinking of getting into in terms of, so you have flights, you have retail shopping? Is there anything else you could do with this technology?
5: Yeah, in fact, we've discussed a lot internally. We've also talked a lot about it with some of our users during our trivia nights. Some on the list are things like restaurant menus, because when you're, you know, in person, sometimes or many times, a lot of restaurants don't even have something for the blind and visually impaired to find something to order. So restaurant menus has been very hot. Another thing is also groceries. Going to the grocery store can be a challenge. So we are looking into things like groceries as well as food delivery. Another is ride hailing, like Uber or Lyft. So there are many areas, but again, as a company, we also want to stay focused and make sure that what we're building is good quality. So yeah, some of that is still in the early stages, and we're prioritizing the things that add the most value to our end user.
4: It is a really interesting site, and when I first heard about it, I thought it's not particularly targeted at somebody like me who gets around pretty well with a screen reader and can solve most problems unless a site is particularly hideously inaccessible. But just the mixture of the comparison shopping and the very smooth user experience and the great descriptions of the pictures, it all adds up to a pretty special experience. It sounds like you are getting a very positive reaction from the community at this point.
5: Yeah, I mean, they have been just phenomenal. Like, I've heard plenty of stories. For example, one individual by the name of Francisco, He's told me he's never actually shopped online in the past. A lot of times he needs to have family members help him out. But, you know, this past Christmas was, you know, the time where he actually discovered InnoSearch and the first time ever that he was able to shop on his own and then surprise his family with some gifts. Those type of stories make Brian and I very excited. And, you know, those are the stories actually that motivate us to continue on and really try to make this happen for the blind and visually impaired.
4: What countries do you serve at present? And are you likely to extend to other geographical markets in the short term?
6: So currently we are available in the US, the UK, Canada, and Australia. Expanding to new markets is in our roadmap. But first of all, we want to make sure that for the markets that we are available, we bring the best customer experience. And we are still focusing on improving the product and to make it even smoother for our users.
4: So if people want to find out more about this, it is at InnoSearch.ai, and we will go into just a brief demo to show how this works. You are compatible, what, on desktop and also on mobile browsers? People can use their Android or Apple smartphones to use it too?
5: Yep, we are accessible on your desktop, PC, Mac, Android, iOS, tablets. Yeah, we are accessible on all those platforms. It is on our roadmap to have a native app. But hopefully by the end of the year, we'll have something like that. 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
6: We are compatible with all the popular screen readers like VoiceOver, NVDA, or ZOS.
4: And you're testing that quite regularly, I take it, and just making sure that all the changes you make, because the product is evolving quite quickly, are fully accessible.
6: Oh, yes.
5: Yep.
6: Yes.
5: We test it every day.
4: It's Patrick and Brian from InnoSearch.ai, and I'd like to give you a quick demo of this site. I'm using JAWS on this occasion on a Windows 11 PC, and we'll just show you briefly some of the things that make InnoSearch unique. First of all, we're going to search for a product, and to do that, we would typically go to an edit field on a site where we know we can perform a search. So I'll do that.
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4: That's a wee bit chatty, but it's saying it's found zero suggestions because I haven't typed anything in yet. I'm going to use the example where I actually ended up making a purchase before I recorded the interview with Brian and Patrick, and that is to type in anchor. So you'll hear what happens when I start typing in A-N-K-E-R. I'll turn keyboard echo on.
7: Characters.
4: And that way it's a little clearer what I'm doing here.
7: A-N, found two suggestions for an, found five suggestions for an. K-E-R, found five suggestions for anchor, found five suggestions for anchor.
4: I'll press the space bar.
7: Space, found five suggestions for anchor.
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7: P-O-W-E-R, found five suggestions for anchor PO, found five suggestions for anchor power.
4: Now, I can type power bank and press enter, and then I can browse for headings in the normal way, but I can also, at this point if I want to, just press the down arrow key.
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4: And you hear, based on the fact that there is a heading level there and another link, that this is a different product. 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The information is presented very accessibly. As you can hear, some of these items are buttons, which makes it easy to navigate between those items. So I'm going to press Shift with B to move backwards by button.
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0: 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Users appreciate its portability, fast charging capability, and dual ports for simultaneous charging. It's ideal for on-the-go use, charging an iPhone 14 up to 4.3 times. The power bank is noted for its convenience and value for money.
1: All of that happened with me just pushing that button. 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Now I want to ask it a question, so I'm going to see if there's an edit field on this page.
0: Your message edit, blank, placeholder, ask me anything, dot, dot, dot.
1: And there it is. I'll press enter to turn forms mode on.
0: Enter, send message form region, your message edit, blank, placeholder, ask me anything, dot, dot, dot.
1: I want to know how big this is, so I'm going to type, give me a physical description of the device, including its size and weight. And I'm going to press enter. Let's just confirm that, though.
0: Give me a physical description of the device, including its size and weight.
1: Right, let's press enter.
0: 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I'm unable to retrieve the specific size and weight details for the Anker fast charging 20K power bank 15W2 ports at the moment. However, Anker power banks are generally compact and lightweight, designed for portability. If you have any other questions or need further assistance, feel free to ask.
1: So it wasn't able to answer my question in this case. What is good, though, is that I'm still in the edit field. So I don't have to go back and find the edit field again. I can just keep typing if I have further questions. And I want to see if it will direct me in some way to a larger milliamp hour power bank. So I'm going to type, does Anker produce a power bank with a higher capacity than this one?
0: One moment, InnerSearch is generating the response, dot, dot, dot. Conversation content main region. 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Yes, Anker produces power banks with higher capacities than the 20,000 mAh model. For example, the Anker Prime 27,650 mAh power bank offers a larger capacity, providing more charging power for extended use.
1: Let's continue the conversation. I can type, but I presume that one will be a lot larger, question mark.
0: One moment, InnerSearch is generating the response, dot, dot, dot. 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Yes, higher capacity power banks like the Anker Prime 27,650 mAh are typically larger and heavier than lower capacity models. This increase in size accommodates the larger battery needed for extended power storage. However, they are still designed to be portable and convenient for users needing more power on the go. Conversation content main region. InnerSearch latest reply.
1: And we can review this. It's navigable by region because all of this data is available in a specific region of the page. So we can review this discussion if we want to. So this functionality goes beyond accessibility, actually. It's just convenient to be able to use AI, assuming that it's giving you accurate information, of course, and we can't always assume that, to have this conversation. It's kind of like a combination of being online and all of the convenience that comes from being online, and having somebody in the store who actually knows about the products that they're selling. Let's see if we can escape from this.
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1: As we traverse this page, I'm just using the down arrow key to navigate by line.
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1: If I press enter on that collapsed buy now button...
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1: Now the reviews are at a heading level 2, and each review is at a heading level 3, which makes it easy to skip. So if I were to navigate by heading at this point, I would get from review to review. But if the reviews aren't of interest to me, I can just navigate to the next heading level 2, if one exists on the page, and bypass the reviews entirely. I'm going to go to the top of the page, and this time navigate by button, because you'll see there are quite a few images on this page.
0: 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Start dictation mode button.
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1: Right, we've got 9 images of this battery pack, and we can ask in a search to describe it. So if I press enter, it'll do just that.
0: Chat with in a search dialog. One moment, in a search is generating the response dot dot dot.
1: Do not adjust your set. We're just waiting for the description to be generated here, and I do want to let you hear how long this can sometimes take. It is taking some time. I'm not going to edit out how long it's taking so that you can get a feel for how long sometimes it can take. And we know this, that when
0: 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The first image of the anchor fast charging 20k power bank shows a sleek black rectangular device with a matte finish. Anchor is embossed on the sides and a digital display at the top shows the battery percentage. The design is modern and minimalist with rounded edges for a portable and stylish look.
1: All right. And how different is the second image? If I escape out of this, now I'll push B.
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1: So it is remembering my place, and that makes it easy to get all these images described.
0: Chat within a search dialog. Conversation content main region. Inno search reply heading level 3. Inno search has generated the response dot dot dot. The first image of the anchor fast charging 20k power bank shows a sleek black rectangular device with a matte finish. Anchor is embossed on the side, and the digital display at the top shows the battery percentage. The design is modern and minimalist with rounded edges for a portable and stylish look. Inno search reply. One moment. Inno search is generating the response dot dot dot.
1: So a little bit of excess verbosity there because it did not clear the first description from the region.
0: Inno search reply heading level 3. Inno search has generated the response dot dot dot. The second image shows the anchor fast charging 20k power bank being used to charge a smartphone. A user holds the power bank and phone connected by a cable. The sleek matte finished power bank displays the anchor logo and a digital battery percentage indicator highlighting its charging capability.
1: So it would have been better had we not got a repeat of the first image, but it's something that could easily be fixed. I don't think that's a showstopper. So we can go on, we can browse all of these images and really get a feel for the product that we are potentially buying. And of course, we can comparison shop because there are so many retailers on the one site. So it's easy to navigate, find the best deal, make sure we are getting the power bank in this case that we actually want. And it's important to emphasize that what's available here is well beyond technology. This is a technology podcast, so I thought I would demonstrate InnoSearch.ai with technology. But there's a lot that you can buy here, and you can also search for flights if you want to do that with a very similar user interface to the one that we've just demonstrated. At the time that I'm putting this demo together, 2 or 3 days have elapsed since I recorded the interview with Brian and Patrick, and I have my tracking number for the power banks now, and I've been tracking it in my Parcel app, so it does seem to work very well. I also have used it for one more thing since we recorded the interview, and that is cable shopping. I thought I got the right cable on Instacart. Instacart is a marvel, by the way. We don't have that in New Zealand, so I'm enjoying using Instacart and getting all sorts of things delivered pronto. Marvelous. Anyway, I typed in the name of the cable, and I thought I got the right thing, and when the cable turned up, it turned out that I did not have the right thing at all. It had the wrong end on one of the ends of the cable. So I gave the problem to InnoSearch.ai and I typed in what I was looking for. And when I found the cable that I was pretty confident was the one, I actually asked it if it was compatible with the device for which I was buying the cable. It went out and did some search and said, yes, this cable is indeed compatible with the device that you're asking about. So hopefully it will be when it arrives. But that was also an excellent experience. The website again is InnoSearch.ai. That's InnoSearch.ai. And if you use this, I'd be interested in hearing what you think of it and how useful you find it. You can get in touch. accessOn@nfb.org is my email address. All joined together, accessOn@nfb.org. And if you're coming in from an NFB chapter, be sure to give a shout out to that chapter so we can acknowledge it and say hello. You can attach an audio clip to your email if you want your voice to be heard. It's always good to get a variety of voices on the podcast, or you can just write the email down. Plenty of listener contributions coming in. We're delighted by that. Let's get through some of them for the remainder of this episode. Hello, Jonathan. My name is Maggie, and I'm coming from Phoenix, Arizona. Well, by the time I get to Phoenix. Thank you for your podcast. I've learned so much about assistive technology and the blindness community the last few weeks. The tech tips are great. Glad you're enjoying it, Maggie. Do you know if the audio switching feature, Jaws key with space VB, left or right arrow, requires specific headphones? I'm testing it out on my Windows 10 computer with Jaws 2022 and an old pair of headphones from my mom. I'm hoping it will help me at my new job when I get Jaws 2024 or 2025. Maggie, as far as I'm aware, no specific headphones are required. It's simply sending Jaws to a particular audio channel, so it is not in any way, to the best of my knowledge, device-specific. Maggie continues, also, does anyone know of a good, cheap, talking thermometer that goes in the ear or over the forehead? I'd also settle for the kind that goes under the tongue, but I've heard they're less reliable. Thank you again. Well, first of all, Maggie, congratulations on the job. I hope it's everything that you hope it will be. And as for the thermometer, I think I can help you out with that one as well, because the independence market here at the National Federation of the Blind has a couple of thermometers that will do this, that will take your body temperature. One does go under the tongue, and it's actually pretty reasonably priced. The other one is more expensive, and it's a non-contact thermometer. So you hover it around your forehead, and that's all you need to do to get a reading. So that could be useful if multiple people are using the thermometer. So give us a call. 410-659-9314 is the main number for the National Federation of the Blind. 410-659-9314, and choose the option for the independence market and talk to the friendly team there, and they will be able to sort that out for you and ship it to you. Isn't it marvelous? Let's go to Haya Simkin, who says, hello, Jonathan. I hope you enjoy living in Baltimore, and I hope you had a good Christmas and New Year. I knew you couldn't stay away from the microphone too long since you mentioned that you've been on the radio since you were 4 years old, and so I'm very glad to listen to your new podcast. I have a question, says Haya, about using writing tools and ChatGPT in Pages on the Mac specifically. I actually wrote a science fiction story using ChatGPT and it came out largely to my liking, but I wanted to edit it further. I managed to copy and paste it into a Pages document on the Mac and was trying to edit it using Apple Intelligence, and especially by giving ChatGPT commands, such as telling it to write up and add things to the text or to eliminate all inconsistencies. The document is actually about 15,700 words long. Every time I try to do anything in Pages with the whole text, Pages seems to stop responding, and in fact, it tells me Pages is not responding over and over again. Another thing that happens is that if I try to select the whole text and have Apple Intelligence proofread it, assuming that I get to the menu and the writing tools, it will say text, text, text. I don't have a Braille display right now, and so I don't know what it does in Braille in that case. Haya, this is definitely a good one to send to Apple support. They do have an accessibility line that you can call, and I know that you're coming in from Israel. I don't know whether the number is available there, but it is pretty easy to call US 800 numbers if you need to do that, and I would report this and see if they can assist you. They can either write it up as a bug or perhaps give you some hints on how to use Apple Intelligence features and the writing tools optimally with Pages. Of course, if anybody has any experience of this and has seen what Haya has seen and you know some workarounds, do be in touch. access@nfb.org. Haya also says, today I put on your podcast and I tried to tell Siri to play it, and Siri kept putting on a podcast called Access. I tried saying both play Access On and play the Access On podcast and play the podcast Access On, but it still kept playing a podcast called Access. Do you have any tricks as to how to get Siri to play your podcast? Sure, I was able to do this with Siri, no problem. I just tried it and it worked. I was able to tell it to play the latest episode of the Access On podcast from the National Federation of the Blind. And I think the National Federation of the Blind thing is the one that really steers it in the right direction. And I was able to get Siri to play the latest episode. So I hope that helps. And while we are talking podcasts on this podcast, let's go to an email from Dennis Long, who says, hi, Jonathan, what podcast app do you recommend for iOS? I would be curious why you use that particular app. Well, for many people, Dennis, the Apple Podcasts app is hard to beat these days. Not only does it have a wide range of features, but it also has built-in transcripts. This can save you a lot of time. And of course, for deaf-blind users, it can unlock a lot of content that's not accessible elsewhere. Pocket Casts is also one that gets high praise. It's accessible on a variety of platforms. So there's a Pocket Casts for Mac and Windows and Android, and even built into the Sonos ecosystem as well as iOS. And the nice thing is that if you want to use Pocket Casts, it will keep all your content in sync. So you could listen on your phone, for example, and then pick something up on your Sonos device when you get back. Also, there is Overcast, although Overcast was recently completely rewritten from the ground up, and there have been some accessibility regressions that have crept into Overcast as a part of that process, and so far some of them, which are reasonably significant, are outstanding. The one that I use, and it's kind of a power users podcast app, I guess, is called Castro, and this suits my particular needs very well. The reason for that is that I consume a lot of news podcasts, and you may or may not know that NFB Newsline is also receivable via podcasts. You can get an entire newspaper from NFB Newsline into your podcast app, or you can get specific sections of a newspaper that you want in your podcast app. So I have quite a few technology sections from a variety of newspapers coming to me as podcasts through NFB Newsline. It's a really nice feature that we offer, and it will read with your text-to-speech engine of choice that you've chosen on the Newsline service at the speed that you've chosen. The way that Castro works is kind of like email. All your podcast episodes go into an inbox, and I just flick very quickly through those podcast episodes. Many of them are just news headlines, and if the news headline doesn't grab me enough, I just move on to the next episode. If something does interest me, a podcast episode is there that I do want to listen to, then I just flick down and choose to add that particular episode to my podcast queue of episodes. When I've quickly skimmed the inbox this way, and I'm left with all the episodes I didn't want to listen to, I can just double tap on the inbox tab and choose delete all episodes. And it could be that with all these news podcasts I have, I may have 200, 300 episodes that I want to delete at once. And Castro will let me delete them all in one go. It's not perfect. There are one or two accessibility regressions that have kept into Castro that the new owners who have given it a new lease of life are aware of. And I'm hoping that they will be addressed. But Castro is under new ownership. I did move away from Castro for a while because it really was looking like it was not going to be around. And then it got acquired at the 11th hour, and the new developers are very responsive and they've made it much more reliable. And it's a good app at the moment. You can do some other things with Castro that are pretty unique as well, including sideloading YouTube videos. All you have to do is go to the YouTube video on your phone that you want. You choose the share sheet, the share button in the YouTube app. And one of the options, if you have Castro Premium, is to sideload to Castro, and that YouTube video will appear as a podcast episode for you to listen to. That's a feature I enjoy very much. Another thing that I do like about Castro is its chapter support, which in my opinion is hard to beat. Again, this is a premium feature, so you've got to be a pretty serious podcast listener to want to pay for this, particularly when there are such good free alternatives available. But the thing I like about the chapter support is that you can deselect the chapters that you don't want to listen to. Access On, for example, is indexed by chapter. So if we take this episode, you'll find that you can skip between the interview that I did with the team from InnoSearch, my demonstration, and all these different listener questions and comments. You can just move to those particular sections in the podcast if your podcast player supports chapters. But with Castro, you can bring up the list of podcast chapters at the beginning of your listening. And if, for example, you hear a question about pages on Mac and you think, okay, I don't have a Mac, that one isn't relevant to me, you can just deselect it. 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It's very seamless. 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And a tech tip to finish with, this one is for you if you're doing a bit of traveling in the next little while. We've got the ATIA conference coming up shortly. There's also CSUN coming up not that far away as well. So if you're on the tech circuit, chances are you could be doing a little bit of travel. I've been using something all the way back since the Symbian days that I found incredibly helpful. Symbian, by the way, for those not old enough to remember it, it was the operating system that powered the old Nokia smartphones, and a Nokia smartphone was the first smartphone I had well over 20 years ago now. But this is still up and running and current, and it's called TripIt, all one word, T-R-I-P-I-T. What you do with this is when you get your flight itineraries and hotel stays, you forward them all to plans@tripit.com. And even if you haven't used TripIt before, if you forward something to plans@tripit.com, it will try and create an account for you and walk you through the process. But you can also download TripIt for your mobile phone of choice, be it iOS or Android. It's available on the web as well and on other platforms too. When TripIt gets all your plans, it builds an itinerary for you, and you can view that in the TripIt smartphone app. They have a TripIt Pro service, which is an annual subscription, that will send you push notifications when your flights are delayed and when your gates have changed. I cannot tell you how useful this is when you're at an airport and you get a notification telling you that actually now you are at the wrong gate and you need to go somewhere else. It'll also, if you have TripIt Pro, send you notifications about what baggage carousel you need to get to claim your baggage. And certainly on iOS, and I'm pretty confident it will do this on Android as well, you can have widgets so that you can install relevant TripIt info right on your lock screen. You can set up Siri shortcuts so you can say, where is my next flight? What's my next gate? And Siri will answer thanks to TripIt. It is a very useful app for those who do serious travel or who just want to feel in control and organized when you travel. So that is a service called TripIt, well worth a look. I'm sure there are alternatives, and if you use an alternative travel app or you have some thoughts that you'd like to share on TripIt, be in touch. Access On at nfb.org. That concludes this episode of Access On, the technology podcast of the National Federation of the Blind. 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
3: Falling Backwards by Doug Elliott. The National Federation of the Blind is made up of many individuals who work together to change what it means to be blind for themselves and for others. Doug Elliott is one of these individuals. How he came to be an active leader in the Federation is the subject of his story, Falling Backwards. Here is what he has to say. I had never thought much about personally being a member of a minority group. I think I have as much social conscience as any American, but minority group status isn't something I had experienced myself. It was something I thought about as affecting other people and studied in college and graduate school while earning degrees for my profession as a social worker. Then suddenly, I kind of fell backwards into thinking in a very personal way about how minority groups think and feel and function as a part of the larger American society. It happened to me like this. A friend and I, both of us living in the state of Nevada, received an invitation to visit a national center providing services to a particular minority group. As I closed the door of the bedroom I was staying in at the center, I heard over the PA system a strong, resonant voice offering the opportunity for people in the building to sample strawberries and order cases of that tasty treat if they wished to do so. I had heard this same voice many times before on recordings, during which this national leader explained to the minority group he served how it was possible to live as an equal to their peers in the world. This time he was selling strawberries. Some people called him Dr. J. Others called him Dr. Jernigan. What I heard was the voice of a leader talking to colleagues about the ordinary everyday pursuits everyone shares, like finding good stuff to eat and letting others in on the good fortune of a discovery. Then I heard a second man's voice over the public address system. The man who owned this second voice had made some of the same kinds of speeches as Dr. Jernigan. The second voice was paging someone to call him at his office, a routine occurrence in offices all over the country. Two colleagues getting together to get some work done. I had admired both of these men for months, but had never met them in person. And here they were, so close, and doing such ordinary everyday things. Later that day, I met with Dr. Jernigan in his office, and we talked about helping members of the minority group living in Nevada to learn more about how they could gain independence and a greater role in the broader American culture. I told him I would try to help. He told me others had said the same thing, but had then fallen short because the work was not easy. That evening, we were both invited to dinner at Dr. Jernigan's home. He took us on a tour of his large and beautiful home, showing us areas of the home he had caused to be remodeled according to plans he designed himself, and other areas he had remodeled, doing the work himself. The food was wonderful, and the conversation ranged widely, always interesting. He was a grand host, as was his wife. The evening was an ordinary dinner in the home of gracious people, made unusual by such good food and better company. I left feeling I would commit to helping the movement on behalf of this minority group. The next morning, my friend and I went to the house of the second man for breakfast. He was the elected president of the movement, as these men described the organization working on behalf of the minority group. I met the president's wife and two children. The president talked to us about current problems facing the organization in its mission to help minority group members, and talked to us about how we could help. While he talked, he cooked breakfast for us. We ate with the family, then discussed more things happening in the movement before we left for the airport to go home. One thing that had the current administration stirred up was that a national officer of the movement had been arrested and carried off an airplane for wanting to sit in the smoking section at the back of the plane and not in the front row where the airline had wished her to sit. The airlines thought they had the right to tell members of this minority group to sit anywhere they said and be taken care of by the airline staff. The second vice president of the organization, Peggy Pinder, resisted this arbitrary treatment and was arrested for no logical reason and simply for not doing what she was told. I did not know Peggy, but had a great deal of respect for the article she wrote for the Movement's magazine. As we left for the airport, the president was preparing a grill for cooking meat later in the day. We thanked him and said we would help him where we could. This all took place in 1987. It was my first meeting with the officers of the National Federation of the Blind. Dr. Jernigan, a school teacher, a director of services to the blind, and a longtime president of the National Federation of the Blind. And President Mark Maurer, a longtime leader in the Federation, a lawyer, and a husband with small children. All the people in my story are blind except for Mrs. Jernigan. They were all doing ordinary things that sighted people do as we talked about the problems of the blind, and all of them live ordinary lives as blind people. Peggy is an attorney, city council member, and an involved politician in Iowa. I learned that day that the ordinary everyday task can be completed as long as the blind person has the blindness training and confidence offered to all blind people by the National Federation of the Blind. These people all set an example for me, and I have tried to do the same thing since my first meeting with these leaders. Oh, yes, I am blind and currently living in Iowa with Peggy Pinder, who is now Peggy Elliott. I had been blind for 20 years when I visited the National Center, but I had never thought of myself as a member of a minority group. Of course, I knew I was blind, and that I was working and raising a family, but I struggled daily with how I felt about myself and how others felt about me as a blind person. It didn't occur to me until I met these men with their strong voices and strong belief in me, a man they had never met, that I shared something with all blind people. These men taught me a precious lesson by the way they handled themselves, by the way they walked confidently through their everyday tasks, by the way they talked of great issues and shared a great find of strawberries, by the way they used their voices for advocacy on behalf of all blind people or to handle a simple task with a colleague, by the way they cooked and fed me while talking about helping others, by the way they reacted to a colleague's being arrested for standing up for her rights, believing they were personally involved even though they were not there. They taught me through the little things that they had a self-confidence born of their understanding of blindness I admired and wanted to acquire. It was not the great sweeping words, but the individual person-to-person kindness and casual competence that helped me to understand the simple fact that I am a member of that same minority group they belong to, and which they were encouraging me to join and help. The first step turned out to be understanding that I am part of that minority group. For 20 years, I had stood apart from membership in the minority group. I was blind, but I felt I had nothing in common with other blind people. Then, simple acts of kindness by men who were themselves admirable opened the door for me to join, and more importantly, to want to join with them in the movement they led to take minority status and use it to forge a common bond through which positive change can be achieved. Now I understand I am a part of that minority group, the blind, and understand that I want to offer the same understanding to others, both to fellow blind persons and to the sighted persons among whom we live. Join us and learn how to overcome stereotypes of blindness.
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5: Okay, we have a couple of more presentations this morning, and we're going to continue the financial discussion by inviting a gentleman to the stage for the first time. You know, access to financial services is really critical in living the lives that we want and competing in society. And oftentimes there are barriers in the financial services sector. We've talked about them in the past with some of our legal and advocacy work. Of course, if we're going back through the decades, we've worked on accessible ATMs and websites and other aspects of banking. Our next presenter is really changing the landscape of how to think about accessibility in financial services by engineering company that is looking at how to use financial tools and financial technology to better drive opportunities for people with disabilities. And the National Federation of the Blind was happy to provide a contribution to help this venture get off the ground. The company is called Purple. Maybe he'll tell us why Purple. And he's already been talking to us about how we can find ways to use his platform to further the work of the organized blind movement. So I'd invite you, for his first time on our stage, to welcome the founder and chief executive officer of Purple. Here's John Siaka.

0: Good morning. Thank you to morning. Thank you to President Riccobono for inviting me and everyone at the NFB who helped bring this incredible convention to life, and all of you for being here and being part of such an incredible movement. My name is John Sioka. I'm the co-founder and CEO of Purple. I'm honored to be here today and excited to share the Purple story with you, what we've built, what's coming next, and most importantly, how we're working together to build a financial system that truly serves this community. At Purple, we build financial products for people with disabilities and their families to help them manage money, maximize benefits, and save for the future, all while protecting critical benefits. My journey into tech started with my older brother, Christian, who has Down syndrome. He's been the inspiration behind everything I've built. Growing up, I saw firsthand the barriers he faced, not because of his disability, but because the systems and tools around him weren't built for him. In middle school, I built my first app called My Voice. My Voice provided alternative augmentative communication, or AAC, to people with speech impeding disabilities. The app was based on the picture exchange system, also known as PECS. The traditional PECS book involved the student physically picking images and forming a sentence that a teacher would then read out loud. Obviously, that's a time-consuming and frustrating process. My dad was a special educator, so I saw this over and over again with his students while sitting in his classroom after school. With My Voice, instead of shuffling through a physical book, students could drag and drop images into sentences, and the app would speak them aloud instantly. My Voice was used in classrooms across the country, helping students and adults find their voice and speak their needs. Later on, in high school, I built YouBelong, a social network designed specifically for people with disabilities and their families to connect. I started it after our family moved from New Jersey to Florida. Shout out to New Jersey and Florida. My brother had to leave his closest friends behind, and I saw how difficult the move was for him. So I wanted to create a safe, welcoming place where he could stay connected and meet new friends. Through these projects, I learned a powerful lesson. Technology can empower, but only when it's built with the community, not just for the community. As I listened to families and individuals using YouBelong, one topic came up again and again: money. Families would share stories about how hard it was to manage their benefits, how afraid they were of going over asset limits, and how confusing the rules were when trying to save even a little for the future. And I saw these same struggles at home as Christian became old enough to apply for benefits. My parents faced stacks of paperwork, hours on the phone, and constant fear of making a small mistake that could jeopardize his benefits. Or realized that while there are tools to support communication and connection, there is a huge gap when it came to financial tools designed with and for people with disabilities. When we talk about financial inclusion, we often think about simply opening a bank account. But for people with disabilities, true financial inclusion is about so much more. It's about being able to save without fear of losing benefits. It's about understanding complex rules in plain language. It's about being able to navigate benefits, income, and expenses independently and accessibly. It's about having the freedom to make financial choices and build security for the future. But today, the financial system isn't designed with these needs in mind. So let's talk about the asset limit. If you receive SSI benefits, you're limited to $2,000 in total assets across checking, savings, and investment accounts. This rule hasn't changed in decades. For many, it creates an impossible choice: save money and risk losing benefits, or spend everything each month and remain eligible. Last year alone, over 400,000 people lost their benefits because they crossed that $2,000 limit, often because of small things like working a few extra hours, a missed time deposit, or a small gift from family. When that happens, families lose critical monthly income, sometimes for months at a time, and must spend countless hours trying to fix the situation. In 2014, Congress introduced the Achieving a Better Life Experience Act, also known as ABLE, to provide a solution to this asset limit. ABLE accounts allow people with disabilities to save up to $100,000 in a tax-advantaged account without impacting their eligibility for benefits. You can contribute up to $19,000 per year, and funds can be used on a wide range of qualified disability expenses. And these include housing, transportation, assistive technology, education, and basic living expenses. And recent ABLE updates, like the permanent extension of ABLE to Work, allow working individuals to contribute even more beyond the standard annual limit, making it easier for people to build savings while maintaining employment. On paper, Able accounts are an incredible tool. They help people build real financial security, but in reality, they haven't reached most of the people they were designed to help. Today, there are 8 million people eligible to save with an Able account, yet fewer than 200,000 have opened one. Why? Because the user experience is confusing and fragmented. State-run Able programs have outdated dashboards, enrollment flows are long and complicated, investment choices are poorly explained, and most importantly, these accounts weren't built with accessibility or lived experience at the center. Starting next year, Able eligibility will expand dramatically, from onset of disability before age 26 to onset before age 46. This change will add another 6 million people who can finally take advantage of these savings accounts, including 1 million disabled veterans. This is a huge opportunity. This is going to be a huge opportunity to reach 14 million people to save for a better life, but only if we build better, more accessible, more human-centered experiences. At Purple, we're working to reimagine the Able experience from the ground up. We're building the first integrated Able banking experience so that people can easily manage everyday spending and long-term savings in one accessible platform. At the end of each month, Purple will automatically move leftover funds into your Able account to help you stay under the asset limit before your next deposit arrives. And when you spend, we'll flag eligible expenses to make sure the money is coming from the most tax-advantaged account, giving you more control and confidence every step of the way. With Able fully integrated, we wanted to make sure every part of daily money management felt just as seamless. That's why we started with the Purple checking account and debit card, giving members a strong foundation for everyday spending while also making it easier to save for the future. The Purple checking account allows you to get your disability benefits earlier. You can set spending limits on your card, capture receipts and memos to stay compliant with SSA reporting requirements, and link your SNAP EBT card so you can manage all your balances in one place. Later this year, we'll be making our debit card even more accessible in partnership with MasterCard. We'll be leveraging MasterCard's Touch Card, a design that adds a distinctive notch to the card. This tactile feature makes it easier to identify the card in your wallet when paying at the point of sale, whether using the chip or a contactless tap. MasterCard has shown a commitment to accessibility not just through the touch card, but also through features like the recognizable MasterCard sound mark at checkout. This distinct sound lets people know their transaction has been successfully processed, an important cue for blind and low vision users to feel confident and secure when paying. This shared focus on accessibility is exactly why we love working with the MasterCard team. Together, we're working every day to make spending even more inclusive for everyone. Now, beyond the card itself, we built a suite of features designed to empower members in every part of their lives. Our income monitoring feature helps you track your progress towards the SSA's substantial gainful activity limit, also known as the SGA limit. This is the amount of income you can earn while still remaining eligible for disability benefits. You can link any external account, and Purple will automatically watch for deposits and income, alerting you if you're approaching your individual limit. We also built document storage, a secure way to keep SSA notices, receipts, appointment notes, and other important disability-related paperwork all in one place. And we introduced Purple Companion, our AI assistant trained to help answer money management and benefits questions, helping users to make informed financial decisions without fear or guesswork. We're excited to keep improving Companion, building toward a future where AI and financial tools work hand in hand. But none of these features would exist without listening to the community. Early on, we spoke to hundreds of people with disabilities and their families. We heard about the fear of depositing a small check or working a few extra hours and accidentally losing benefits. We heard how overwhelming and confusing it can be to track income and expenses under strict benefit rules. And we heard the need for a simpler, clearer way to manage money without constant worry. And we've also had the pleasure of working with testers from the NFP's Build program to put our software through real-world scenarios. Their feedback has helped us identify issues, improve navigation, and make meaningful progress toward a more accessible experience. We know that accessibility is a journey, and our software isn't perfect today, but it isn't an afterthought for us. It's a foundational principle. We're always learning from our members and working every day to make our tools more accessible for everyone. The idea of disability wisdom means designing with the community, not just for it. It means recognizing that lived experience is expertise, and every piece of feedback, whether it's about the language we use, the way information is grouped on the screen, or how a notification sounds, is treated as essential knowledge that shapes our product. We see our members not as users, but as co-designers and partners in this work. That's how we make sure our tools truly support independence and that they reflect the real needs and goals of the community. We also know that these financial barriers don't exist in isolation. They're deeply connected to other systemic challenges like housing insecurity, healthcare access, employment discrimination, and a long history of policies that have limited financial independence for people with disabilities. We understand that a debit card and a savings account alone isn't enough to solve these issues, but we believe it's a start, a foundation to give people more control, more choices, and more opportunity to build stability for the future. Our hope is that by making these tools more accessible and removing some of the fear and confusion around money, we can help open doors to greater independence and empower people to focus on what really matters in their lives. As we look to the future, we're exploring ways to support even more savings tools like special needs trusts, so members have options beyond traditional accounts and choose what works best for them. We're working to make Purple a true one-stop hub by surfacing information about Medicaid waivers, other benefits programs, and resources that help families navigate complex systems with more confidence. And we're even thinking about how we can help members build credit, connect with employment opportunities, and access the tools they need to strengthen their financial security and independence on their own terms. Now, before I wrap, I'm excited to announce a special collaboration. Purple is partnering with the NFB to make it easier than ever for our members to support the organization. Later this year, Purple members will be able to set up recurring donations to the NFB by simply entering their Purple account email and phone number. Purple and NFB will handle the rest securely behind the scenes. No more hunting down and manually entering your routing and account number. This means more members can quickly support the advocacy and work that the NFB does every day. So stay tuned to your inbox for more information from the NFB team as we roll this out. At Purple, we believe that financial technology, when guided by disability wisdom, can be a tool for real collective action. It's not just about checking balances or moving money around. It's about independence, dignity, and having choices. It's about freeing people from systems designed to keep them in poverty and empowering them to dream bigger. When we build together, we make sure no one is left behind, and we move closer to a world where accessibility and financial equity aren't special features, but simply the standard. We're honored to be on this journey with you, and we can't wait for you to join the Purple community and help shape what comes next. 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Myself and our team read every message. Your feedback is not just welcomed, but it's essential. Thank you for your time today. Thank you for your leadership and your wisdom. Let's keep building this future together. Thank you.
1: All right, I encourage members out there who are interested to check out Purple. And as John says, he's very interested in our feedback. And I'm particularly interested in the ways that we can use financial technology to create opportunities for blind people, especially to fight those pesky rules that trip us up, you know? So, and I'm looking forward to getting more Purple account members on the PAC plan. So that's.
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1: And we're going to talk a little technology now for the next little while. And to start this off is Access On through Collective Action, mobilizing leadership through blind-centered technology perspectives. And you heard in the presidential report that over the past year, we've been reimagining what the Federation's role can, should continue to be in this area. And step one of that was to bring this gentleman aboard to Team NFB. And we were really happy that he joined earlier this year as our Executive Director for Accessibility Excellence. Many of you have gotten to know him from some of his podcast work, from his work at tech companies. I believe that through his leadership now as one of our executive leaders on the staff at the National Federation of the Blind, you will have even more opportunities to get to know his heart and his commitment as a blind person. You know, it's not an easy task to pick everything up from around the world and move to a new country and dive into a position like a leadership position at the National Federation of the Blind. I think that says all you need to about this guy, and I'm really glad that he is a friend, a colleague, and here for his first presentation to our Federation family as Executive Director for Accessibility Excellence, here's Jonathan Mosen.

Thank you, Mr. President, and good afternoon, fellow Federationists. It is an honour to be here as the Federation's Executive Director for Accessibility Excellence. And since I now live here in the United States, I do want to assure you that I now feel honoured without the letter U. I would like to thank everyone who has made me feel so welcome to the Federation and to the United States. Technology affects us all. Some of us embrace it. Some of us wish we could avoid it. Some of us find it intuitive. Some of us find it inscrutable. Some of us rise to the challenge. Some of us want to throw the damn thing out the window. While technology evokes various responses and emotions, we all just want this stuff to work so we can get on with our lives. We demand access that is equal in functionality and reliability because we proudly and unashamedly assert our worth, and we deserve no less. When companies develop technology for our use, we, the blind, expect to have a seat at the table at a time when our voice can matter. President Riccobono chose the title of this address, Access On Through Collective Action. And I was delighted that he gave me this title because collective action is the reason we have much of the technology we now take for granted. You know, sometimes people say things to me like, I'm not really much of a joiner. I feel strongly about an issue, so I can just whip up a frenzy on social media or start an online petition and make change that way. And it's true, you might have some success if you have a big enough following, your issues get sufficient traction, and all the noise reaches the right person who can implement the change that you're asking for. I've seen it done, but it's rare, and it takes time, skill, and a lot of luck. Now, this organization has an unmatched track record of bringing about technological advancements because of the power of collective action. Social media is often an echo chamber, but history proudly chronicles that the voice of the organized blind has been echoing through the corridors of power, changing the world for 85 years. It is a voice that cannot be silenced and will not be ignored. While an individual complaint may be seen as a personal grievance, the organization representing the nation's blind transforms that complaint into a civil rights issue. My fellow Federationists, the NFB is not fighting for us. Collective action means that the Federation is us fighting for ourselves and for one another. Stronger together, unstoppable in our momentum, gaining solace and strength from our solidarity. Now, to attendees in the room who have come to find out about the NFB, and to those listening online who aren't a part of our movement yet, I say this. If you want to see technology evolve and improve, if you believe that the blind have not just the right, but the duty to build on the work of those who have gone before and worked so hard to give us the technological victories we now enjoy, then our doors, our hearts, and our arms are open. Come join us. There is a place for you in the National Federation of the Blind. At our Centre of Excellence in Non-Visual Accessibility, which we call CINA for short, we inform, advise, educate, and advocate about technology. And of course, I have to start with artificial intelligence, AI, specifically generative AI. This is disruptive technology, and it has the ability to disrupt myths about blindness. The National Federation of the Blind knows that it isn't blindness that holds us back,
but constraining attitudes certainly do. All the major AI players are well aware that without intervention, AI may perpetuate harmful stereotypes about blind people. The generative AI revolution has presented an opportunity to correct the record, and we intend to see that it is corrected. We're making progress. Thankfully, it's been a long time now since I've had an AI express sorrow to me that I'm blind. AI companies are actively rebalancing data, ensuring that we are portrayed accurately. Many AI companies now have ethics boards that monitor AI for inaccurate portrayals. Blindness-specific data sets where we ourselves demonstrate what it is to be blind help to reduce bias and better inform the AI. AI describes the world around us, and many of us find it helpful. Sometimes it produces vivid, accurate descriptions. At other times, it just makes things up. Although it does continue to improve steadily. Guided by member feedback, we in turn provide guidance to AI companies about the kind of information AI should convey in a range of settings. AI should never replace our own travel skills and awareness of surroundings, but nor do we wish for companies with the potential to provide us with useful information to be overly cautious and patronizing. We continue to talk with technology companies about the concept of AI as an alternative technique of access to visual information. Everyone else can identify people they already know in a crowded room, and AI, in theory, permits a blind person to do that too. We must make it happen. We must find ways of allowing a blind person to identify someone they know while respecting privacy concerns.

and access technology sectors to see this new product category emerge in a way that makes technology more inclusive while preserving the efficiency so many experienced users need. Speaking of efficiency, we continue to receive feedback from members about the need for companies to remember efficiency when designing for accessibility. There are some applications which are broadly accessible, but which are unnecessarily verbose. Software developers mean well when they do this, but it is the equivalent of ordering a cup of coffee somewhere, and then when someone hands it to you, they say, "Be careful, that's hot." We know it's hot, it's what we ordered. And just to give you an example, when we press enter in a web browser to load a page, we don't need to be told the page is loading because that's what we ordered. We're in the undesirable situation of some applications speaking way too much and third-party screen readers with far fewer resources than big tech having to invest some of those limited resources in making these applications bearable. That is wasteful, pure and simple. Some may think that this is a finicky complaint. It is not. When you calculate over a work or school year the lost productivity because of suboptimal experiences, accessible but inefficient user interfaces hold us back. And now I want to talk about something that we've received many phone calls and emails about, Facebook. And given how much concern people have expressed, I think it is important that I account in detail to the convention about our advocacy on this subject. Blind smartphone users who use Facebook have not had an easy time of it. Several severe bugs crept into the Facebook app, which were left unresolved for a long time. Not everyone uses a smartphone. That is their choice, and that is their right. And if a desktop site exists, we demand that it is fully accessible to everybody. Now, late last year, just ahead of the Thanksgiving holiday, when people often use social media to connect with one another, Meta closed down its MBasic Facebook site. We know that change is the only constant when it comes to technology, and that the MBasic site was designed for older mobile phone browsers that no longer exist. But many blind people used it because it was clean, simple, and accessible. I don't think Meta appreciated the accessibility impact of deprecating the site. Nevertheless, the elimination of that workaround exposed how increasingly riddled with accessibility problems the primary Facebook site had become. Things were pretty bad, but the National Federation of the Blind and Meta have been in constructive, respectful, forthright dialogue. We've gathered your feedback. We've found common threads and provided helpful steps for the Meta team to duplicate defects. Meta, in turn, has been responding. It has fixed some of the particularly egregious bugs that were frustrating smartphone users. And we're now starting to see improvements to the main Facebook website, with some of the keyboard shortcuts fixed and extraneous block quote characters removed. We're not yet at our destination. The journey continues. But as long as we see changes in response to our feedback, we will keep the conversation going. I also acknowledge Meta's presence here at our national convention. They have come so they can hear their blind users. And we are pleased that they have responded to our feedback on improving the Meta Smart Glasses. And I think you will be impressed with what is coming with the Meta Smart Glasses. It was a significant moment in 1990 when Dr. Maurer unveiled the concept of the International Braille and Technology Center for the Blind. He said, and I quote, "When the blind buy technology,
we deserve the same Consumer Report style independence

0: that sighted people take for granted. The International Braille and Technology Centre will exist only to answer one question. What really works for a blind person? End quote. We launched the IBTC 50 years to the day that our federation was founded. At a press briefing, Dr. Jernigan said this, quote, "The IBTC is at least one of everything. Every speech synthesizer, every braille display, every scanner we can find. It is the tool we will use to keep industry honest and to keep blind people employed," end quote. Of course, the Federation delivered. There is no place on the planet like the IBTC. We have been so successful in our advocacy that many devices available for general purchase now offer accessibility features. The IBTC purchases a selection of such devices, but we have stayed true to the founding mission of the IBTC. When a device specifically for blind people comes on the market, we purchase it, we evaluate it without fear or favour, and we communicate our findings to you. In 2017, in his banquet address, President Riccobono observed, quote, "We live in a time in which technology is constantly a part of our human experience. But of course, we've always lived with technology. However, the difference today is the speed with which technology is becoming increasingly important in our lives. The changes that occur as technology alters the pattern of our lives take place not in decades, but in days. The increased velocity of change will soon demand altered patterns of thought and behavior from us hour by hour or minute by minute. Technology has changed the way we work, play, and even the way we think," end quote. In response to the rapidity, impact, and nature of technological change, last year, President Riccobono concluded that the time was right to create an executive director position with a technology focus. The Federation never stands still, and the time has come to write an exciting new chapter. I have recently completed a thorough strategic review of CINA, which includes the IBTC and related functions. And there are 10 key strategic objectives that will guide us moving forward. 1, be a timely, credible source of technology advice for our members. 2, make recommendations, provide technical advice, and perform detailed evaluations in service of the core programs of the Federation. For example, legal work, advocacy priorities, capacity building projects, etc. 3, facilitate means by which members can share information about the increasingly complex area of technology, since no matter how talented our staff, they can no longer be expected to keep up with every option in minute detail. 4, conduct thorough, fair evaluations of products based on a published test methodology to ensure transparency and equity, reducing the prospect of personal bias creeping into evaluations. 5, raise awareness of accessibility in the wider community, ensuring the NFB is seen as the definitive, authoritative source of information on the accessibility of technology for blind people. 6, build strong relationships with companies producing technology that blind people use, both blindness-specific and not. 7, act as a conduit between members experiencing accessibility challenges and technology companies to promote speedy defect resolution, thus materially improving the lives of our members and adding value as an organization. 8, when necessary, provide clear information and calls to action that allow the membership to campaign on accessibility issues of importance. 9, provide guidance to individuals and startups seeking to enter the access technology field, encouraging them to adopt a genuine interest in co-design and a respect for the self-determination of blind people. And 10, seek international cooperation with individuals and organizations with whom we have mutual objectives. In the years ahead, we'll be making the operational changes that better equip us to deliver on those strategic objectives. As President Riccobono said in his report, in the coming year, he will create a committee to more closely link the membership with SENA's work. But there is much more. We'll find innovative ways to bring the knowledge of the IBTC to you. Our new technology podcast, Access On, is just the beginning. Access On is an opportunity for us to tell you about some of the technology that we've been evaluating and let you hear the movers and shakers talking about the latest developments in technology. But we also love hearing listener contributions, and there are plenty of people in this room who can add immense value to the podcast, giving it a strong Federation flavor. So if you have something to share, a concern, a demonstration others may benefit from, a tech tip to improve efficiency, remember, Access On is the Federation's podcast, which means it is your podcast. Now, as Steve Jobs used to say, I have one more thing. I'd like to share with you our bold dreams for the International Braille and Technology Centre of the future. We are reimagining the IBTC's layout to reflect that technology is not an end in itself, but the means to living the life we want. In the IBTC of the future, when you look at equipment that can help you study, you'll do so in a classroom. When you consider equipment to help you succeed on the job, you'll do so in an office where you can sit down at your desk and try as many solutions as you need to. In the IBTC of the future, we'll have extensive home automation set up so you can bring your own smartphone along, see what's possible and how effective it is to control the home yourself. These changes will take time and significant resourcing. But we know that when the National Federation of the Blind has a dream, we always turn the dream into reality through the grit, determination, and love that is the lifeblood of our movement. This dream must come true because technology affects us all. Accessible, functional, useful technology develops not only for us but with us, means employment, education, entertainment and empowerment. Let's do what we must to preserve it and take further control of our technological future and make it happen. It will be so because we are the National Federation of the Blind, and that is our right, that is our duty, that is our destiny. Thank you so much.
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2: 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There is a photo on the page, the caption, Dave Schweidert. From the editor. Following Kyle Vogt, President Riccobono introduced the next speaker. We're going to stick with the theme of autonomous vehicles. This organization is not new to us, but you may not know this presenter. The Alliance of Automobile Manufacturers has been a longtime partner of the National Federation of the Blind, and as we have gotten beyond talking about quiet cars into talking about autonomous vehicles and our role in it, one of our primary policy partners for us has been the Alliance. You have heard from the president of the Alliance in previous years, but this gentleman has been with the Alliance, but not as president. Now he's serving as interim president. He's been one of the chief policy folks at the Alliance, helping us to line up the stakeholder conversations to keep the blind in the center of the autonomous vehicle conversation. On behalf of the Alliance, here to talk with us is Dave Schweidert. Bracket, The Beatles' Drive My Car plays as he approaches the microphone. Close bracket.

0: Well, thank you so much, Mark. You know, I really like the theme music. I testified before Congress a few weeks ago, and I'm going to have to ask about whether or not we can do something like that. But my name is Dave Sweetert. I'm the interim president and CEO of the Auto Alliance, America's leading advocacy group for the auto industry. We represent iconic companies and nameplates that you're familiar with that run the gamut from Ford, General Motors, Fiat Chrysler, Toyota, BMW, Jaguar Land Rover, Mazda, Mitsubishi, Porsche, Volkswagen, and of course Volvo. Our organization is based in Washington, D.C., but we also have offices in Michigan and California, and I want to thank the NFB for inviting me to join you this afternoon, especially since I was able to leave the high humidity of Washington, D.C. But today I really want to share with you what is happening in Congress and the administration regarding autonomous and self-driving vehicles, what's happening in the states, and why our shared mission to move autonomous vehicles forward is so important. Before I walk through the remarkable innovations that auto manufacturers are committed to, including the remarkable work that Kyle Vogt and the entire team at Cruise are doing, I want to personally thank President Rick Abono, members of the board, and NFB's amazing staff for your very warm welcome. Without question, we're witnessing the most profound transformations in the auto sector our nation has ever experienced. The inclusion of amazing technologies are not only revolutionizing transportation today, but also improving our lives, expanding options for the traveling public, and having a positive impact on the environment. For the past decade, the Auto Alliance and NFB have formed a productive and uniquely strong relationship. This partnership between the nation's foremost advocacy group for the blind and the leading association of auto manufacturers has yielded tangible progress. To be candid, the faster the pace of change, the better. Working together, we can accelerate the enormous benefits that innovations offer for everyone. For the past few years, our collective work with the Coalition for Future Mobility, a pioneering network of 42 members that has brought advocacy groups, associations, manufacturers, and technology companies together in the fight to speed up the deployment of self-driving automotive technologies, both in Washington, D.C., and with federal agencies such as the U.S. Department of Transportation. Throughout the coalition, the Auto Alliance, NFB, and others continue to push for the creation of a regulatory framework by Congress that will respect state authorities, but most importantly, provide a pathway that will give automakers and other stakeholders much-needed clarity to help develop fully self-driving and autonomous vehicles. Last Congress, this partnership was effective in advocating passage of key legislation, the Self-Drive Act, which was unanimously approved by the U.S. House of Representatives. Unfortunately, the momentum to get legislation signed into law last Congress came up a little short, even with the related AV START Act being approved by voice vote in the Senate. Although our efforts faced unexpected resistance from trial lawyers and other special interests who fear changes in mobility, we are still committed to seeing Congress pass legislation that will create national rules facilitating the deployment and testing of self-driving cars. Until such federal legislation is signed into law, there will be uncertainty for automakers and other stakeholders due to the patchwork of different state laws that will delay important investments and innovations from being commercialized. The NFB has been an invaluable partner in this mission, for the simple reason that self-driving technologies promise to yield a huge improvement when it comes to the mobility of persons who are blind across the United States. One key provision in the Senate AV bill last Congress was a stipulation that states cannot deny access to self-driving vehicles, including people who are blind. It's a tremendously important provision. And together, we'll committed to pushing for action in Congress, and I'm optimistic that this common sense approach will eventually become law. But outside of Congress, there's other positive efforts that are being made, including in the U.S. Department of Transportation under Secretary Elaine Chao's leadership. The department continues to evaluate and make necessary changes to vehicle regulations, including other modes of transportation such as trucking and aerial drones, to spur the deployment of new technologies. When it comes to advocating the benefits of self-driving vehicle technologies, I remember a profound statement that Mark Riccobono expressed at an event with the Department of Transportation roughly a year and a half ago, and I quote, "The deployment of self-driving vehicles will remove the artificial barriers of the past that have hindered mobility and accessibility for the blind and push towards a future in which sightedness does not determine mobility." In recognition of our ongoing partnership and the NFB's pioneering push towards self-driving future, the Auto Alliance has organized a three-part workshop this year regarding automated vehicles and increased accessibility. The second workshop is actually scheduled for next week in Washington, and so far the feedback has been very positive, not only from auto manufacturers, but also from other key stakeholders, including the NFB, who have participated in the workshop series. And to give due credit, the idea for the Alliance to host this workshop series actually originated from a related self-driving vehicle accessibility conference that the NFB hosted at their offices in Baltimore in 2017, which focused not only on the benefits of the NFB members, but the needs of roughly 57 million Americans with disabilities. Over the past few years, I've been thrilled to watch how our partnership has strengthened. Important trust that was forged with collaboration on the Quiet Car Rule, which mandated that sound be added to electric vehicles so that people who are blind can hear when these vehicles are approaching. But so far, I've explained a little bit about where we've come in the past few years, but the key question is what we can do together to spur important regulatory and legislative changes to realize the benefits that are just around the corner when it comes to expanding mobility. When it comes to automotive safety, as Kyle noted earlier, it's astounding that our nation has accepted the fact that roughly 37,000 people perish on our roadways each year. That's roughly 90% of crashes that are directly related to human error. And that fatality rate breaks down to an astounding figure of roughly 100 lives that are lost each and every day. Although the three largest causes of this human error are speeding, drunk driving, and the lack of seatbelt use, automakers have made tremendous progress in recent years to make not only to make vehicles stronger and to protect occupants, but also with technologies that are being added to vehicles. And I'm excited to say that we are now starting to see a reduction in the number of crashes or preventing crashes from happening altogether due to these critical safety technologies. And the reason I point to these transformative safety improvements that continue to be added to new automobiles is because these technologies, including blind spot warning, lane centering, adaptive cruise control, auto parking, and automatic emergency braking, are the building blocks to fully self-driving vehicles. In effect, these technologies that are available today are the gateway to expanded freedom of mobility for all Americans, but especially NFB members. I'm regularly asked how long this change or transformation to fully self-driving vehicles will take. While I don't have a crystal ball, the change is coming faster than many individuals think. While certain auto manufacturers and other stakeholders have made public announcements about when they would like to deploy self-driving vehicles in large scale, I certainly expect that in a few decades, autonomous driving vehicles are likely to be commonplace on our roads and not just in large cities. Self-driving vehicles enabled by cutting-edge sensors can travel faster and closer together, cutting commute times, easing congestion, saving fuel costs, and further reducing emissions. They can free occupants to focus on other tasks in a vehicle, enhancing freedom and productivity, and perhaps most importantly, self-driving cars will help to reduce the 90-plus percent of traffic fatalities tied to human error that I mentioned earlier. For your membership, however, the impact of self-driving cars will be even more transformative, more powerful. Mobility in most of the United States depends on driving or having access to a vehicle. Unfortunately, those who are unable to drive or afford a vehicle have less opportunities for employment and education options are diminished. Many people who are blind are forced to rely on ride-sharing services or taxis or depend on inefficient public transportation and paratransit providers. In rural areas like South Dakota, where I grew up, options are even more limited or non-existent. And this reduced mobility is a major factor contributing to the high rate of unemployment among the blind. My members, auto manufacturers, want to help solve this problem. We're approaching a future in which every blind or visually impaired person can own, operate, or use a self-driving vehicle. Offering seamless point-to-point services through voice-operated self-driving technology. The simple ability to communicate by car, to work, school, doctor's appointments, restaurants, or cultural opportunities is often taken for granted. But together we can work to change that and expand mobility as we know it today. This transformation has already begun. Nearly all major auto companies are hard at work creating the autonomous vehicles of the future. And self-driving technologies like park assist, lane correction, and automatic braking are becoming standard features in many vehicles. The question that I pose to all of you today is how fast do you want to expand mobility and for that to happen? In my experience, having worked in Washington, D.C. for over 20 years, it's that there are two kinds of politicians. The first are those that are cautious to a fault, who hesitate to allow new innovations out of fear of their consequences. They're more concerned about how things have been done in the past than how they will be done in the future. They prefer the status quo versus innovation and disruption. Perfection is the standard they demand, regardless if that precludes access or opportunity for key segments of our nation. The second type of politician are those who embrace the future, who foster the next generation of solutions and welcome transformative change. These, to me, and I suspect you, are the politicians and leaders who share our collective vision for self-driving technologies. The question around autonomous vehicles are now more political than technological. Some states have chosen to lead in this new frontier, allowing manufacturers room to test new technologies and eliminating fees and barriers to self-driving vehicles. Other states have opted to go the other way, taxing self-driving vehicles and restricting their operation out of fear. Developments in Washington, D.C. and in state capitals will determine which approach wins out. The Alliance will always push for innovative progress and safety, but we can't do it without your voice and support. The NFB, as I have mentioned, has been an invaluable partner in this push for standardization, forward-looking national framework for self-driving vehicles. And those who are blind have too much at stake to allow trepidation and fear to impede progress toward a future that provides mobility for all. We can't slam the brakes on progress. We won't. This is a battle that we will fight and one that we'll win. Your passion and direct involvement can make a difference. I want to close with this call to action for each of you. Make your voices heard across the country, but especially in Washington. Our joint call to action should be to reject the status quo and demand that politicians explain to each and every one of you what they are doing to expand mobility and ensuring that regulations aren't holding back key safety innovations. Your voice and involvement is critical to make it known that self-driving vehicles will revolutionize your way, that you live your lives, and dare any politician to deny that simple urge for free movement. No more excuses. Let's work to pass critical self-driving legislation into law that liberates mobility. The future is in our hands. We need only to reach out and take it. And I'm proud to say that our nation's automakers will fight this fight with you every step of the way. Thank you so much for inviting me to join your conference today, and I very much look forward to working with all of you on this journey.
1: Very nice. Thanks.
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3: Women's Mission helps sight-impaired see the universe by Jessica Kestner-Plaskett. There is a photo on the page, the caption, Noreen Grice. From the editor, many Federationists recognize Noreen Grice because of her work with the NFB Jernigan Institute's science-related initiatives. Ms. Grice was a 2008 recipient of the Dr. Jacob Bolotin Award, acknowledging her long-term efforts to improve the quality of blind people's knowledge of astronomy. Here is a newspaper article reprinted from the Plainville, Connecticut, Citizen, on March 22, 2010, that highlights her career and devotion to the idea of non-visual access to astronomy. Author Noreen Grice doesn't just help sight-impaired children see, she helps them touch the stars. Known worldwide for her innovations in making astronomy accessible to the blind, the New Britain resident makes her way to the Plainville Library once a month to meet with fellow National Federation of the Blind members. She's also donated 5 of her Braille books and 2 projects in the library in order to continually serve a population that captured her heart 26 years ago. When working as a planetarium presenter at the Boston Museum of Science in 1984, Grice spoke with a disgruntled group of blind children who couldn't enjoy the show. They said, "The show stunk because there was no way to see anything," Grice said. "It bothered me so much that I decided that I had to do something about it, and the rest is history." Grice soon learned that the pricey cost of Braille books made Braille astronomy books extremely rare. Still attending Boston University at the time, Grice shocked her professors by changing her senior project to solve that problem. She and her professor were soon experimenting with Play-Doh to create tactile images for blind readers that would become her first published book down the road. But that wasn't good enough for Grice. She still wanted to improve conditions in museums for the sight impaired. During the next few years, Grice worked against many challenges to eventually make the Boston Museum of Science accessible to the blind, handicapped, and other disabled populations. After obtaining a master's degree in astronomy from San Diego State University, Grice returned to Boston and asked if she could apply for a grant that would give her a Braille printer to help create inexpensive tactile pictures. She received the grant and was soon printing pictures that allowed the blind to see the wonder of space for the first time. She then revisited her senior project and used her new printing methods to create Touch the Stars, her first Braille astronomy book, published by Boston Museum of Science. The book is now in its 4th edition and has been used as a textbook at a school for the blind. She has since published 4 other Braille books, including Touch the Sun, a NASA Braille book, which was her first book for NASA, and Touch the Universe, a NASA Braille book of astronomy. Grice also started a company called You Can Do Astronomy in 2004, focused on making astronomy and space science accessible to people with disabilities. Becoming a household name in the sight-impaired community, Grice has been a speaker at National Federation of the Blind workshops and many other conventions nationwide. She also works with NASA to create educational materials for the sight-impaired. Noreen doesn't see blind people as broken-sighted people. She looks at them as people who have capability, and how do we give them accessibility to information presented visually, usually out of convenience, not necessity, said NFB Executive Director Mark Riccobono. She believes in her work, and it's that real belief that's in her heart and in her mind that makes her so effective. Although Grice is dedicated to helping the sight-impaired see the beauty of space that she's adored since she was a child, Grice's determination doesn't stem from a friend or loved one being blind. Her motivation comes also from being misunderstood, she said. When I was little, we lived in the public housing projects, and I couldn't go over to my friend's house because her parents made an assumption about me, about being poor, Grice said. So I understood the feeling of hitting a barrier because other people were making an assumption. She said some institutions have assumed that visually challenged people are not interested in visiting a planetarium, which Grice said is not the case. Grice said, although there are an estimated 10 million people in North America with visual impairments, the majority of museums offer little or no accommodations, since most exhibits sit behind glass cases. Grice is working to help museums and education organizations revise their facilities through a combination of design and consulting to allow everyone to enjoy learning. And so many already have, Grice said. Kids will come up and say somebody gave them Touch the Stars, and I'm going to be an astronaut now because I know I can do this, Grice said. I talked to a college engineering student determined to be the first blind astronaut in space just because he read my book. It's so rewarding to hear that. Her work at the Charles Hayden Planetarium at the Museum of Science also included introducing captioning devices to enable the hearing impaired to follow the show. Working her way up to operations coordinator of the planetarium, she recently left her position at the museum. She said she feels her work there came full circle from having no special aids to help visitors with certain impairments to learn and enjoy the museum, to opening a new world for many. Grice said she'll have more time, hopefully, to impact more children by trying to incorporate Braille books into the general school sector. For some reason, I feel this kindredship with them, the blind, and now I'm working on my own and able to do so much more, Grice said. It doesn't matter if it's science or art, it's just important that they can see it too. To see Grice's work, visit www.youcandoastronomy.com.
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4: 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Oh, I guess we could just... I said that already. 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